0: Not all, not everybody throws rubbish around the grounds. It's just an element of it. But we'd have guys opening the steel bin outside our shop 5-6 times every day. Now 4 or 5 of them will just close the bin and put it back. But then you have the odd fella that'll pull it out, throw it on the ground to open it. And then we're left with having to clean it up all the time.
1: I mean, it's technically, it's not stealing because you're taking stuff out of the bin. Do you see it as stealing?
0: I don't really. It's littering, I suppose, more than anything. Like in the shop in Punches Cross, we have another issue. We have a wall around the bin area in that shop, and they jump the wall, which is somewhat dangerous. Then they're going into the big wheelie bins, and so they don't know if there's broken glass, whatever inside in it. So then I'm probably responsible if they cut themselves.
1: I was just going to say, if they cut themselves on the broken glass, then it's going to be Shane Gleason's problem, isn't it?
0: Probably. No, nobody sued me or anything like that for it yet, but I'm sure it's only a matter of time. But we don't know what to do completely. Now, the solution the council found for us in the city was very good. But that's a big expense to have to go to. And if that has to be replicated all over the country, that won't be cheap.
1: No, it's certainly not going to be cheap. Shane Gleason, owner of a few spar shops in Limerick, thank you for that. Martina, back to you, Martina Devlin. I suppose let's ask ourselves why people are doing this. It's not because they love rummaging through bins. It's presumably because this is a way to make a few bob. Are we dealing with people who might have addiction problems? Are we dealing with chancers? I mean, who are we dealing with here? Who was the person who robbed your bottle?
2: Well, I mean, I said earlier that they're from the poorest tier of society, and I think that's the case often. But the person who lifted from our table was well enough dressed and young. And I think he just saw a handy way to make money. And I don't have a problem with that if the materials are recycled, because we do need to do recycling. And I think as well, you know, the question of littering is really the main issue for most people. You know, it's an eyesore and it's potentially a public health hazard. But what I would say is that scavengers and random rummagers are easier to blame than the general public for littering. But, you know, we Irish are fairly dirty and lazy about it. And one example is the bins we were talking about, the garter, as you so evocatively described it.
1: Great. I'm going to use that from now on.
2: Shocking.
1: It's brilliant.
2: I just can't get it out of my head now every time I look at these bins. You know, these modified bins with the external shelves are a really good idea. But members of the public are the ones causing problems with it, not from the poorest tiers of society and not with addiction issues. They're using those trays for discarded coffee cups and fast food cartons. They're stubbing out their cigarettes there. I've seen chewing gum jammed into them. And meanwhile, there's no space then for the items for which they're intended. You know, they end up jammed into overflowing bins and tossed aside. So people really, you know, we need to do work to address our own antisocial behaviour as well as that of scavengers.
1: Absolutely. Well, are we not the greatest scavengers of all the human race? Dr. Martina Devlin, novelist and columnist with the Indo, thank you very much for joining us on that. There is an irony, of course, that just as Dublin City Council gets to grips with the plastic bags that the seagulls use rip through, spilling rubbish out onto the street and causing a mess, that it's the humans who are doing it now instead with this opening of bins and going through them and rifling through them for plastic bottles. Loads of texts on this. The deposit return scheme, says a listener, is yet another example of something that works well abroad, spawning a myriad of unprecedented and unexpected consequences here. If we can't change our culture, all solutions sourced overseas should have a paddy factor applied to their evaluation process. Jonathan says, someone else, sometimes we have to be inconvenienced for the greater good. Some of us even make choices that are not about us, like not eating meat, says a listener who's clearly not going to be enjoying a barbecue in the sunshine later on. Another listener says, it's a complete quagmire go. Machines attract rats, and what happens to all the bottles that are placed in green bins? Well, I think that if you put a bottle in your recycling at home, I don't know whether they get separated out anymore. They just get sent to Ring's End to be incinerated. The biggest issue, is, says another listener, is the large drinks bottles. These are the 25 cent ones, real high value stuff. We used to recycle these large bottles correctly, cleaning and drying them and squashing them down so they could fit in the recycling bin. I now have a big black sack of these bottles in my kitchen waiting to be returned. I don't think the return scheme should include the larger 1.5-2 litre drinks bottles. They're typically consumed at home, not on the move. I refuse to believe those types of bottles were the issues when I never saw those bottles littered about the place, which is to say when they were recycled correctly by a majority of households. Listener, I couldn't agree with you more. I'm not a lazy person, but I currently have 4 bin bags of plastic bottles and cans at home that I have to bring to the Bring Centre. And I avoid it because it's going to take you 15 minutes. Your hands are going to be stinking and sticky, and it's horrible, and the machine smells, and I absolutely abhor it when I have a perfectly good recycling bin at home that I could put it into. Just makes no sense to me. I witnessed a man, says another listener, going through all the green bins for collection on my cul-de-sac at 3:30 in the morning. He had several carrier bags which looked full. He was quite methodical and moved with speed. Found it bizarre. I wondered if he was working solo or as part of a group. And just for balance, just in case, you know, I'm giving out and nobody can say that I didn't read a bit of a text and countenance to what I was saying. Return scheme is great, says a listener. I see people searching ditches, etc., so help big time with litter. Yeah, that is good, and the GA clubs are great at collecting bottles as well, and yeah, so it's not a complete waste of time and effort, but that doesn't mean I have to like it.
3: 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Newstalk, conversation that counts.
4: So he was like messaging me all night, and then he just ghosted me.
5: No way.
4: Yeah. He was like, you're so hot, I want to come over.
5: Okay.
4: And I was like, cool. And he was like, I'm on my way, driving over right now.
5: And then?
4: Nothing.
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1: Actor Riz Ahmed has spoken recently about how British spies tried to recruit him on 3 separate occasions. He found the surprise approaches as both hilarious and comedic, and I suppose in deference to his patriotic duty, went on to tell people about them, which I suppose the spy agency wasn't too happy with. So is the only way into the world of espionage to be headhunted, and what are the skills required? To share expertise, I'm joined by the Assistant Professor of International Relations at the University of Nottingham, Dr. Dan Lomas. Good morning, Dan.
7: Morning. Thanks for having me on.
1: What do you need to have to be a successful spy?
7: Well, in the traditional world, people often see kind of being well-spoken, you know, the cliches around Bond and all that kind of stuff. But I think, you know, the heart of it all, you just need to be a people person. You need, you know, the ability to speak to someone normally. You need to be conscious of, you know, feelings and kind of almost, you know, just be invested in an individual. So I think at the very heart of it is kind of just a human instinct of just, you know, being a people person.
1: We'll all like to think we're people, but at the same time, you have to report back to your superior. So are you listening out for certain cues? Are you looking for certain information?
7: Well, I guess it depends on what we want here. So if you're an intelligence officer, so the officer is the person who's officially employed by the service and paid by them, then you are looking at running individual agents. You're kind of out there looking to pick up, as in this case, potentially people who, you know, don't necessarily are able to penetrate kind of high-level organizations, but they're able to keep an ear out and pass minor bits of information on. If you're an agent, so you're the person who's being recruited, There's a whole range of kind of motivations, I guess, why you'd do this. Patriotic duty, cash, all sorts of reasons for this. But if you're a low level informer, you're just looking for personal information, little bits of information that might be useful later on for someone else to use to recruit other individuals.
1: But is it not inherently risky if you are spying or you are there having the conversation with the prince of whoever in front of you and you're kind of, you know, taking mental notes to tell your handler afterwards? Is there not a risk that you might end up in the slammer or worse because the person who you are spying on might take offence?
7: Well, yeah, I mean, there are certain countries out there that spying does carry significant penalties. And a long jail time. You know, we're not in the world of genteel spy swaps during the Cold War. And it does carry a lot of risk. There are, you know, a large number of agents, and we know this from media reporting in places like Iran, China, or even Russia, where the death sentence has been passed on individuals. So it does carry significant risks. And it does require, you know, an element of being quite ballsy in terms of kind of some of the tenacity and the skills that you have. So people undertaking this sometimes know the risks they're potentially taking, but they're willing to override that because they might have a patriotic duty to do this, or they might hate the system that they live in, or they might just want, you know, a big payout.
1: Yeah, well, you see, that's it. It's financial is key here. But like everything else, we were talking about the rise of AI earlier on. I'm not sure how good AI is as a spy, but I would like to think that rather than, you know, tap up a B-list actor who might have an interesting conversation somewhere, I just hack into someone's phone instead. I mean, that would be much more efficient. Is that how MI6 and these organizations are operating these days?
7: What you do in the real world is you're using multiple sources against the target. So you might be hacking a phone, you might be listening into someone's communications, but at the same time, potentially you could be running agents to try and penetrate certain networks and organizations. The people you're trying to collect intelligence on are still relatively smart, so they might adopt anti-tech ways of communication, so use notes or voices. And in that case, it requires you to use human agents. To use traditional spies. And I guess with the rise of AI, yes, you are seeing the tech environment changing, but humans are just as gullible as we were, you know, 2,000-3,000 years ago. So the same techniques of kind of money, ideology, recruitment, ego still work today. So I think, you know, recruiting a tech expert who's involved in the AI industry would again be a really good kind of source of information and give you a new element of insight.
1: I think that it's probably never going to be as glamorous as it is portrayed in the films. I mean, look, for me, if you're to pick out the best type of spy that has ever been out there, the character called Ned Broy, who would have been Michael Collins' man in Dublin Castle during the War of Independence, who went on to become the Garda Commissioner subsequently, you know, the stuff that he was up to, giving information out against the British government to the IRA at the time, it was stuff of legend. You think of everything that happened during the Second World War between the Allies and then the Cold War between the East and the West. I mean, is it all a little bit dull these days? Is it not as kind of clandestine as it used to be? Because people tend to wear their heart in their sleeves a lot more.
7: We know from leaks in the US and reporting, for example, that Western intelligence before the invasion of Ukraine had a good understanding of what the Russians were doing, in part because they had human reporting in and around Moscow. We know these days that both the CIA and MI6 are using online systems to encourage spies in China, Russia, Iran, and elsewhere to provide information to us. So there is a value there. And if you look at what's happening in the Middle East, you know, you have Israel's intelligence security community services, Mossad, are able to recruit significant numbers of Iranians to pass on information that can then be used for targeting purposes. You are still seeing that quiet flow of information from individuals, but we can't necessarily see it. We might see kind of the tip of the iceberg as a story kind of comes into the open, but we don't really see the day-to-day nitty-gritty work of the intelligence and security community. But the examples you cite from history are kind of really illustrative of the types of activities that happen now. But nowadays, you've got a source in Dublin Castle, but then you're also adding a smartphone into the equation that speeds up information flows. So the techniques are exactly the same.
1: Yeah, but the technology has probably made it a little bit easier because people are a bit more stupid. When you look at what's happening in the US right now and the current administration and how they run things, I'm presuming there are intelligence agents buckled with laughter, getting access to information from the likes of Pete Hegseth and Stephen Miller and others.
7: You can just read the newspaper headlines of the Washington Post and the New York Times to see kind of insider leaks on what people think about the status of the FBI, the CIA, and other parts of the US intelligence community. I think what you see in the US is that I think if I was an agent potentially thinking of working for the US, I'd be thinking, well, is my information going to potentially be leaked? Or if I pass information on to the US administration that's negative and goes against kind of Trump policy, would I essentially believe them? Would the risk I'd be taking be valued enough? And if it's not, then I'd probably go to another agency that has been historically linked to the CIA because my information might be more valued there. So you might go to kind of a British or European intelligence service and pass your information on.
1: Have you seen what they've done now? Could that possibly be true? Yeah, you'd need a second ear on that, I would imagine, for a lot of things. Dr. Dan Lomas, Assistant Professor of International Relations at the University of Nottingham, thank you.
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1: Senior sports writer with the 42, Gavin Casey's with us. Hiya, Gavin.
8: Hello, Jonathan. How are you doing?
1: I'm very good. Why is the Champions League final on at 5 o'clock? It's a very unusual kickoff time.
8: It is unusual. I actually don't know the answer. It's similar to the Champions Cup final last week with Leinster in Bilbao. At that time, it was to do with the Cannes Film Festival and French television rights. So it is a strange one. It's an earlier start than we would be accustomed to. But I suppose for Arsenal fans in particular in Ireland, it's a chance to celebrate long into the night if things go well for them.
1: Now, I made a very facetious comment about Arsenal have another chance to bottle it this season. And I didn't mean that because, look, they were deserving winners of the Premier League despite their best efforts in the second half of it. But PSG throughout the Champions League have been absolutely unstoppable, and I just cannot see Arteta's men being able to just do enough to stop them scoring goals.
8: I'm inclined to agree with you, but I would say, Jonathan, that like the only team in the competition that could conceivably stop PSG is Arsenal, just due to the kind of ideological differences with these which these teams play. Obviously, Arsenal are extremely compact, and like if you looked at their semi-finals, I mean that PSG Bayern two-legged tie was extraordinary, particularly that first leg where there were about 178 goals shared between them. It felt like at the time, and Arsenal against Atletico was such an antithesis to that, in that it was such a low-scoring affair. And look, the way Bayern played against PSG probably complemented all of that attacking flair that you mentioned that PSG have in their ranks and some of the best attacking players in the world. And Arsenal are just not going to be as open as that. I still agree with you. I just think this PSG team is adept enough and talented enough to find a way. And worth remembering as well, these teams met in the Champions League semi-finals themselves last season, and PSG did outclass Arsenal over two legs. This is one leg though, you know, and there's the phrase, typically as any given Sunday, it could be any given Saturday for Arsenal. They have have the monkey off their back, as we say in the Premier League, first title in 22 years. And this is a chance for a first European Cup. And perhaps having already won that trophy and ended that particular drought in England, they may feel unencumbered by this task ahead of them.
1: Yeah, I mean, they're now called bottlers. Well, they were called bottlers. Previously, they were called boring Arsenal. But if they're going to do it, it's by being boring Arsenal, isn't it? By being absolutely methodical in defence, by just stop and play, making it a really uninteresting, boring game to watch and hope you sneak a goal or two.
8: 100%. I mean, that famous Arsenal chant, 1-0 to the Arsenal from the George Graham era going back 30-odd years, it sort of applies now again. Time is a flat circle, Jonathan. You know, that's kind of the team they've become again. And like the Arsenal team under Arsene Wenger of the early 2000s was actually probably more akin to the PSG team now, you know, in that it was such a silky French-influenced team. This is a far more robust outfit. It's going to be

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2: The country.
3: If there are not rocking boats in that festival, I would be disappointed. You know, the ones where you used to have to sit, and you're probably too young to remember this, you used to sit on these things and you'd both have a rope and you'd pull on it and you'd go backwards and forwards. We were very easily entertained in the time before roller coasters, I can tell you. There are so many things that families can do as well, Adana. It's not necessarily all about the festivals and the camping and going away for the full weekend.
2: No, not at all. I mean, there's an awful lot happening, especially in terms of outdoor pursuits on the gentler side. There's Japanese gardens in Waterford. There's the Lafcadlo Hearn Japanese Gardens, and they do tours. And there's a really interesting history of those gardens that can be explored. You've also got the Brian Boru Festival in Longford, which would definitely be family friendly. And there's obviously a little bit of heritage kind of mixed into that as well. And it's really immersive and enjoyable. There's also Bloom Festival, I think I would argue is a really good family event. I suppose maybe if you've older children, there's a lot to see there in terms of the display gardens, the food trucks. It's just incredible. And Bloom in itself really encompasses, you know, the talent and the craftsmanship and the culinary skills that we have in this country. There's people from all over the country going up to Bloom to display and sell their ware. But yeah, it's all go.
3: It's funny though, because you've listed a load of counties, a load of things going on. There's probably a lot of people in those counties who might even be blissfully unaware that these events are going on and that they could go to them themselves. We're often really bad at going to events that are near us because they're near us.
2: 100%. I mean, I'm a Limerick woman myself, and I think Limerick is one of those cities that gets underestimated an awful lot because we have incredibly creative self-directed people who do their best to put on shows, markets. We have incredible live music bar to bar. We're so spoiled for choice. But I think culturally as well as a people, we're not very good at putting ourselves out there and hyping ourselves up. I think we've gotten so much better in recent years. And you also see the pop-up of pages like here in Limerick, we have Inside Limerick. Maria McGrath is an independent social media marketer, and she really does put Limerick on the map as best she can. Like there was so much that she's uncovered that I had no idea was happening, you know. And I'm sure it's exactly the same county to county. We're always looking at somebody else's lawn, seeing how green it is, and then kind of ignoring that actually our own is just as good.
3: Sarah, going back to you, there's so much going on there, but I'd imagine if we were to throw it open to the text machine, people will say, yes, we love our country, we love staying here, but it's fierce expensive. Do we need to just try a little bit harder to get over that?
4: Yeah, I mean, definitely. I think what I was said at the start about going a little bit off the beaten track, staying here Sunday, Monday nights. I mean, I've got deals on the website from like, you know, €50 per person in Donegal, two night stays from €150 per room, including breakfast, you know, for two people. So 75 per person. Even this weekend, you know, you could get Sunday night stays over the bank holiday for that kind of price. There's great deals in Wexford as well. In Cork, your own Cork, €109 bed and breakfast. For a hotel room, like it's like really good value. Yeah, like there really are so a lot of deals out there, and I think sometimes people just have this, you know, idea that Ireland is expensive. And yes, if you want to go for, you know, if you want to kind of try and compare a two-bedroom, a beachfront apartment in Spain with a two-bedroom, you know, beachfront lodge that you get in a hotel in Ireland. Yes, of course, it's going to be much more expensive.
3: You have to fly to Spain. You have to give Michael O'Leary God knows how much to get you there at the height of the season.
4: Yeah, like I think it's important to kind of not to compare like with like, but certainly to get those kind of one or two night great value breaks, you can get them if you look. I've loads on the website, good shameless plug there, but you really can find them. But it's just it's just important not to kind of think that you're going to get the same type of holiday, and obviously the value within the restaurants and drinking and, you know, shopping.

0: shopping and all that sort of thing that you get abroad. Obviously, it's not going to be the same here. But certainly, I think, you know, a one or two night escape should be, hopefully, be possible for a lot of people if they haven't booked anything yet.
1: John in Limerick says, Jonathan, holidays in Southern Europe during summer months are a lottery. Pick the wrong 2 weeks and you'll spend daylight hours indoor with wet towels on your heads, 40 degrees plus temperatures occurring more and more, which they are. And, you know, I've been that soldier, I've been in Southern Spain when the temperature was in the late 30s. It ain't pleasant, and I would prefer to be getting slightly damp on a bank holiday Monday in Ireland than getting scalded, John, as you're talking about there. North Meath. Not a place I would have considered for tourism, but North Meath is worth a visit, according to a listener. Oldcastle has the Loch Crew megalithic tombs, Loch Crew Gardens, Mullamine Forest, lakes and gardens, very lovely and interesting, only an hour from Dublin and 50 minutes from Emerald Park. My brother has a policy when he's driving around in Ireland, he will always follow a brown sign. Do you know the brown signs I'm talking about, Sarah? The ones that tell you that there is a little something down here that justified a sign. And I started doing it a few years ago with the kids, and you will be amazed at the things you will find that aren't necessarily signposted, aren't on a map, but are worth going down and having a look at.
0: Yeah, that's a great idea. And I mean, I going back about the festivals, I think we're also guilty of not going to a lot of places in our own country, particularly even in, like for me in Dublin. You know, if I was in a city abroad, I'd be in the top 10 museums and the top 10 everything. And I can tell you, I probably haven't seen half of them in Dublin, you know. So I do think we're all a bit guilty of that. You know, we have our list when we go to a city that we have to see half the things and we don't get to them at home. So maybe if you do get a bit of good weather, it could be a good incentive to go and see something in your backyard.
1: Well, the only thing I will say, Adana, is I just checked the weather forecast there. Today's good, which is nice. Tomorrow, rain. Sunday, good. Monday, rain. You're not going to go on holidays in this country for the weather.
2: No, certainly not. At least we have the charm. And look, the waterproofs will probably have to be dug out, but I don't think it's the end of the world. And there's a lot of indoor stuff happening. I know with Wicklow, for example, they're doing a celebration of Father Ted, which is going to be a really cool comedy special that's indoors. It's in O'Shea's Corner, so that should be a good crack as well. But it's all go. I think for the likes of Carrickmacross Street Festival, a rain jacket or two might do well, a poncho, an umbrella. But definitely get out to it because it all looks so worthwhile.
1: Just in case, eragla na hagla, as they'd say, Ascoelga, just bring it with you to be sure, just if the rain does start to fall. Dina Flynn from the Irish Independent. Sarah Slattery, what's the website again, Sarah, that you've plugged? You might as well give it another one.
0: Yeah, thetravelexpert.ie.
1: There you have it. All the details up there on the good value that's out there to be had. And you know what? Do it. Just do it. I mean, my plan, I am going to Spain for a week, but I will be doing a quick tour around Ireland, following the brown signs and staying in hotels. And you know what? Enjoying it too, because we do hospitality very, very well in this country, even if sometimes we complain about the price of same.
3: 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The best bits from the last 24 hours.
1: Jonathan Healy in for Clare on this Friday morning. Patients of addiction services used to be majority male, but rehab facilities are seeing an increase in female clients and as a result, more mothers than ever before. But mothers in addiction face more stigma and barriers to treatment that may keep them and their children in the throes of addiction for longer. Newstalk's Sarah Madden reports on those who are trying to change that. And a warning before we start, this report talks about drug use and addiction.
4: This is our group room, and this here is our philosophy. We say that every morning in Morning Focus, and we all stand around in a circle and we put our hands around each other, and it kind of just gets you up and running for the day.
5: Yeah.
4: I just find this is where the magic happens.
6: It's a Friday morning at Cool Mind Drug and Alcohol Treatment Centre, Ashley House, and resident Danielle Gann is taking me on a little tour.
4: We, as clients in here, we run the house.
5: Oh, okay.
4: So,
5: does that mean you're doing the cooking?
4: Yeah, we do all the cooking.
5: Okay, who's the best cook?
4: Me.
6: Today, she's all smiles. But just a year ago, things for Danielle were very different.
4: I lost absolutely everything. My family was gone. My family house was gone. I was left on the streets in Liverpool with a suitcase. And only that, I got through to a friend of mine and she told me that she was working in Kilmine in Ashley House. And my journey started from there.
6: Danielle is part of a growing cohort of women seeking treatment. And like every other woman here at Ashley House, she's also a mother.
7: Women come in, their children up to the age of five. Some could have multiple children, so they can come in pregnant, and two or three children under the age of five.
6: Anita Harrison is the Deputy Head of Services at Cool Mine.
7: And when the woman comes in here, they're able to get their treatment program, which is a very structured, intense program. It is an intense program, but in the meantime, their child attends our early year service. So our early year service is on site in Ashley House, and every one of those children have their own key person. So they have their own key worker, because a lot of our women have come from very traumatic circumstances. So a lot of the children have also experienced a lot of the life before the woman came in. So the staff are absolute angels, you know. They just, the love, compassion they have for not only children, but the women, and wanting to work with both.
6: Ashley House offers gender-specific treatment to mothers in addiction and recovery. But other than its sister facility in Limerick, it's the only mother and child residential treatment centre in the country.
7: We could fill this 10 times over. A huge barrier to women accessing treatment is a choice. Do I choose to put my child into the care system, or do I address my addiction? Unfortunately, what we have is we have thousands and thousands of women all over Ireland that hide their addiction. They hide it from state bodies, they hide it from their neighbours, they hide it from their families, out of massive fear of their child being removed if people where to find out about, you know, maybe how bad their addiction is. So they remain hidden. The really, really unfortunate thing, so does their children remain hidden. It's like a double hidden harm. So for a lot of our women, many of the women, if you spoke to them today, would say, unless Ashley House is here, that they could bring their child, that they would have never put their hand out to seek treatment.
6: There's only 10 mother and child apartments here, but other barriers keep addicted mothers from seeking treatment.
4: Shame, guilt, that fear of not being able to be a mother to them was very overwhelming.
6: Edie started using drugs when she got back together with her children's father in her early 20s.
4: So I started on heroin, and then I ended up being on methadone. I was also doing coke in between over the years, cocaine. But then I started on crack cocaine. I continued the drug use with him through fear of losing him. We were functioning addicts. Both of us was working. We were like that for many, many years. In denial, of course, didn't think the kids knew. I used to do mine in the night time, so that made it okay in my mind. It was like, well, the kids is in bed, so they don't know. But yeah, then the next morning I would be in bed all day, especially the weekends, because I wasn't in work. But then also, even when I came home from work, I was straight up to my room. Kids were getting their dinners in the chipper. You know, like, I wish I had went to treatment when my kids was younger, but I thought I was doing more harm by going into treatment when the kids was younger. I thought I was neglecting them. Yeah, I delayed the process of me going into treatment, so I waited till my kids was older. So I put my kids through a lot. So there was damage done there.
6: Eventually, Edie sought help from Tig Lynn. And after successfully completing treatment there 6 years ago, she joined the team and now carries out assessments of other women in addiction.
4: Mothers in addiction, it's increasing now. It's really increasing. There's even lots of obstacles that get in mothers' ways. Housing, fear of losing the house. Who's going to take their children? Fear that the kids won't forgive them. Fear of them being labelled as an unfit mother. That's every mother's worst nightmare. Even fear of being judged by professionals. That delays women from going into treatment. And when it delays them going into treatment, their addiction gets worse, worse and worse.
8: You know, when mothers in particular would come to see me and I'm offering the possibility of them coming into hospital for 28 days to take part in a rehab program, I would get a look, which would be like, are you serious?
6: Dr. Colin O'Gara is Head of Addiction Services at St. John of God Hospital in Dublin.
8: 50% of the people we would see here are women. We have mothers, I would say in the vast, you know, so many of the cases that we see from the female population and mothers at different stages. So it would be young mothers, mothers with older kids, and then grandparents.
6: Along with impacting pathways to treatment, Colin says modern motherhood may exacerbate substance abuse too.
8: Working closely with mothers of young kids in particular, it's an incredibly stressful job. It's an incredibly isolating situation, and it can be, I think the origins of wine o'clock probably are split between, you know, women who are going out working in the workplace and then coming home to all kinds of pressures, but also women who are at home in the home place working a difficult job in the home and then having the pressure valve release in the evening at some stage. Such monotony with both, you know, with certain jobs, but also the home life, that the wine o'clock scenario really presents a very, very attractive pressure valve for a lot of people. I mean, I do think pressures have increased, and I think a lot of that has been come through these unrealistic expectations on social media, and no doubt around women, new mothers, and, you know, the expectations of what you're supposed to be doing. And this is what we see, is that it would start with a glass of, you know, wine or two in the evening, gradually escalating to a bottle, more so at weekends, and then it you know, becoming a daily thing. We see that every day of the week here in our clinic.
4: It really affected me so bad, trying to even get up for the school run, trying to get dinner, and my youngest, he's autistic. It was really, really hard.
6: Danielle in Ashley House knows all about the pressures of motherhood.
4: You know, and especially trying to meet my youngest, Harvey, especially trying to meet his needs with additional needs, like, it was just so, like, and I think that's why I actually fell more in addiction, because trying to, with me anyways, it would be more a coping skill for me. That's why I would have used drugs all the time, was to cope. By using drugs, that was the only way I could cope. And I just couldn't find a way out. I couldn't find a way out. I thought I'd never get recovery.
9: I have never, ever met a woman that said, I want to be a bad mother. Ever. And yet they're treated like bad mothers. When actually all what they needed was support.
6: Anita Harrison again.
9: 4 out of 5 women to enter Ashley House have either one or both their parents are in addiction themselves. Mm-hmm. So the cycle, it's intergenerational. We have women that come in here that are third generation. Their grandmothers had addictions. Their mother or father or both had addictions, and they have.
5: Do you see Cool Mine and Ashley House specifically as a circuit breaker on that, continuing into the next generation, the children that are here?
9: Absolutely, because as I said, we work with both the parent and their child, and stopping that separation. You know, it hasn't worked, it doesn't work, it hasn't worked for many, many years. Take a child and remove them when there's a problem in the family. We're doing that years. Many of the women here were them children in care. It didn't work for them. All it was done is disrupted attachments, and they don't attach to anybody. So, and then we expect them to be able to attach to their children. So that's a lot of the time where the big problem is. So where we see how Ashley House stop breaking the attachment, keep the child with them and help them to work through it. So we need more of them. One of these should be in every county to make it normal. To start, it's health. Addiction needs to be treated as any other health condition. You know, if somebody from any other county in Ireland had a different health condition that they needed support with, they could find it in the county that they're from. So, yeah, the more that these do become visible, we can start addressing early intervention, not waiting until it gets to a stage where it has significant consequence and damage to both the woman and their children.
6: For Danielle and her kids, there's lots to look forward to in life after Ashley House.
4: having my happy home with my kids there with me. Like, I'm only 32. I have my whole life ahead of me, and so is my kids. My eldest, he's 12. My youngest, he's 5. I'm really looking forward to that now. It's been a long little journey, but it has been. And I'm really, really grateful. And if there's anybody out there that wants treatment, that has kids and think there's no way out because you have kids, there is a way out. Mm. Ashley House is, by me anyways, it's the best place.
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3: 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Conversation that counts.
1: Right, let's go into the debrief if we can. I'm joined in studio here at the Republic of Work by Ralph Regal of the Irish Independent and Esther McCarthy of the Irish Examiner. You're very welcome both. Thank you very much for joining us. We're going to begin. Claire had this interview earlier in the week with this Metropolitan Police Detective, Peter Bleaksley. He was talking about a staggering lack of discipline that young people have growing up. And Ralph, his suggestion was that he would bring back the borstel.
10: Yes, and I think you have to consider his argument against the backdrop of what's actually happening in the UK. So you've got a significant increase in youth employment, young unemployment.
1: Staggering figures, the Sky News had. Three in ten have a job.
10: Yeah, you have a significant increase in violence within various categories in the youth areas. And they have an awful case at the moment that has sparked this whole thing about punishment versus rehabilitation and the debate. A couple of teenage boys received a non-custodial sentence for 2 different rapes in England, and it sparked an outcry from the families, obviously, of the victims, but also from politicians about youth justice. And as someone who spends a lot of his time in the courts, I mean, both the district court, the circuit court, central criminal court, I mean, there's a lot of arguments there about our victims' rights and justice for victims. Is it really given the weight in society, as opposed to the rights of the victim and rehabilitation, the cost of custodial sentences? And it's an ongoing debate. We're not alone in that in Ireland. I mean, you have it in the UK, you have it in the United States. Certainly, there does seem to be a lack of respect, a lack of discipline, a lack of understanding of a person's role in society. So certainly, there's a major educational challenge there. But I think it's fair to say that the pendulum has gone from extreme in punishment, executing people for stealing an apple 200 years ago, to the point now where, you know, maybe there needs to be a greater focus on the punishment side of justice.
1: And Esther, one of the things that does annoy me is you will hear a report from a court and of some young lad, because inevitably it is young lad, who has done something egregious. Terrible that has resulted in an appearance before the court, and we hear reference to the mystical Garda youth diversion program as if they're, you know, standing on the end of the street to send them left as opposed to right, and that is supposed to be based in rehabilitation and everything that's with it. You know, there are times when even liberal old me would go, he needs to be sent to a borstel. But we don't want to do that here,
11: no,
1: do we?
11: No, like, my blood ran cold when I read this. I mean, we've seen what institutional abuse can do in this country. Andrew was talking about sunscreen. I think it's like trying to put sunscreen on a sunburnt person. Like, put the efforts in before it actually happens.
1: Yeah.
11: Put it into education, put it into youth clubs. There's nowhere for them to go. I'm not obviously talking about the horrendous court case in England.
1: Yeah, but Borstel, everybody got sent to Borstel. That doesn't, like, you know, the rate of sending them to places like that was very, very high. I mean, there's a hint of this being a little bit like a lot of things in Britain at the moment. Mm. It used to be better in the Victorian times.
11: Yeah. And you know, and it wasn't,
1: Oliver turned out all right in the end.
11: Look at him now, he's grand. Yeah. Yeah. You bring in the corner. Like, what he's arguing for the structure, you know, physical activity, learning a trade, like all these things, of course, but don't wait until they're so far through the system that it's no good. Do that when they need it.
10: Exactly.
11: You know what I mean? It's just a knee-jerk reaction. I think we need to think better. And please don't bring Borsos back to Ireland.
1: We have moved away from it, Ralph. We have one young offenders institution in the country. It is always full.
10: Very difficult to get
1: overwhelmed. And largely deals with the people who have offended the worst, with the worst types of crimes. So, have we tried everything else? Are we all out of ideas? Or could we be doing something more?
10: No, I think there can be more done. And I think that the whole view towards this is that, you know, we seem to be willing to spend money on, you know, prisons and...
11: Youth detention to keep their phones off them.
10: Yeah, but what we're willing to commit to, as Esther mentioned, like the Probation and Welfare Service, like outreach programs, you'll find that an awful lot of specific areas seem to be the targets for these type of offences. So why not increase funding for youth clubs, diversionary programs, and look at it? And you do have to take a long-term view on these things. And it has worked. Other countries have shown that if you invest in sport, in art, in education, in trying to break the cycle of disadvantage, you'll win the battle against crime.
1: Let's talk about the World Cup. I have never known there to be as little interest in a major sporting event as there is in the upcoming World Cup. FIFA are to be investigated over ticketing. Who would have thought it that in Trump's America, they would try to overcharge people to attend matches, Esther? I, for one, am shocked.
11: Isn't it absolutely amazing? My jaw dropped. Like, I've heard of people, you know, their life savings being spent to try to get over to this, that the dynamic pricing baloney has just been used as an excuse.
1: I think they may have underestimated the interest levels of football fans.
11: In America, exactly. Do you know what I mean? Like, it's just ridiculous. And there's going to, and it will actually be, you can't hide the fact that there's not going to be no one in the stadiums for the lesser, you know, known, or, you know, some games won't have the excitement that Argentina will have, or Holland or whatever. So, like, they're going, people can't afford to go. And, you know, maybe at the end we'll get a hand to God moment, or we'll get a moment where we'll all get excited again. But up until, I just have no interest. The fact that it's in America sickens me anyway. I wouldn't go if you paid me to go over there.
1: Yeah, but it's not just like the Americans are really trying it on, Ralph. This happening in Canada and Mexico, where they're less inclined to try it on. But the one that did it for me, not the tickets to the stadium, but the tickets to Giant Stadium, which I know you are very familiar with.
10: MetLife Stadium.
1: The MetLife Stadium.
10: In New Jersey.
1: Yeah. They were charging people, as a couple of hundred.
10: Four times what it normally would cost.
1: Yeah. You cannot walk to the stadium, despite the fact it would be a 30-minute walk.
10: Yeah.
1: Whereas over there, I think it's about 2 hours, and you're kind of taking your life in your hands.
10: Yeah.
1: Like, these guys, all they see is dollar signs. It's everything that's wrong with America in sporting form.
10: Yeah, and FIFA itself, because I think, you know, the consequence of this is you have arguably, I mean, it ranks alongside the Olympic Games as one of the great sporting showcases every 4 years. I mean, this should be a celebration of all that's good about football. I mean, I have a sister who lives in Florida, and she has two boys. They're both huge football fans. They're big fans of Inter Miami, and they hero worship Lionel Messi, who of course plays for Inter Miami. Not a hope of a ticket. Not a hope. Like, I think she was talking about $600 to $800 for one youth subsidized ticket.
1: That's a subsidized
10: ticket. And like, if you look at New York and New Jersey are after launching a formal investigation into ticketing, into the pricing structures, into people getting different types of tickets than the ones that they thought they had paid for. Then you have the whole hotel thing, that there was a vast amount of hotels block booked by FIFA, and they're now releasing an awful lot of those hotel rooms because there's no demand for them. So it's very sad. I mean, I'm a big football fan, and I look at this, and if you talk to Irish people, some of their greatest sporting memories might be
1: Italia 90,
10: USA 94. And we would have
1: Saipan.
10: Given it would have meant don't mention that. I was at Cork Airport. I finished a long by-election count in Cork and went straight to the airport for 10 days waiting for a certain footballer to fly back to Cork who didn't fly back to Cork.
1: Yeah, it is. I mean, I would have said definitely Qatar has to have been the pinnacle of FIFA nonsense. It doesn't get madder than this. But they plumbed a lower
11: depth.
1: They managed to do it.
11: And do you remember with Qatar, we were all outraged about the construction workers and how they're
1: being killed.
11: And then it just petered off, you know.
1: I
11: think that's what they're hoping will happen here.
1: I don't think it will.
11: I don't think it will either. But I think they think once the ball is kicked in, once the first touch is taken, we'll all get swept up in the fever and all. But I don't think
10: so. It does depend bizarrely on what actually happens in the tournament, because most people will remember Qatar as one of the most exciting World Cups in history, with arguably one of the greatest World Cup finals ever. So that's kind of what people focus on. But it's going to be very sad. Like, I mean, you'll probably see a lot of the television coverage where people are instructed not to focus on empty stands and the large banks of empty seats, because
11: Where have we seen that before in America?
1: I'm just going to wait to see, will they pipe in crowd noise? Because it'll be obvious.
11: Crickets.
1: Maybe RTE might have control over that. One of the things that Claire talked about during the week, she was speaking to Leslie Schumacher, the psychologist, about group holidays. And I cannot think of anything worse. I did one group holiday when I was in college, and I feckin' hated it. It was lovely.
11: This is an insight into Healy.
1: And I have never gone, apart from my immediate family, I have never gone on holidays with anyone else. Ralph, why would you subject yourself to this?
10: Now, I did a group holiday once.
1: I'm glad I'm here, lads, to balance this out.
10: And in fairness, I think most people on that holiday would rather that I wasn't on it.
11: But it was
10: my first holiday abroad. I made friends in it.
1: That's unusual for you.
10: We had a great time, really enjoyed it. I mean, I went with a buddy and we still laugh and talk about that. That was 1990, so like you're talking 36 years ago.
1: Yeah.
10: Would I go again? Probably not, unless it was something very specific. Like, I would do a group tour for some of the specialised things that I'm interested in. Like, say, I might do, you know, the battlefields or...
11: Don't forget the Werther's originals when you...
10: Yes.
11: So, the Zimmer frame.
10: So I would do those, but I tend to be a bit of a loner, or else family holidays. But I respect people who go on them. And again, if you're on your own and that's the only holiday you could go on...
1: Well, yeah, that's fine. But there's a lot of that now, Esther, that people maybe who, you know, they might be widowed or they might be divorced or their kids are grown up, and they will go on these holidays where they won't know people.
11: Yeah.
1: And all of a sudden, like,
10: we'll
1: they're
10: make
1: making...
10: friends.
1: Yeah, but what happens if you meet someone you hate?
11: I know.
10: You stay away from them and find someone else.
1: You're on a bus. You can't escape someone on a bus.
11: You're thinking worst case scenario, lads.
1: Let's do
11: the whole meeting new people with probably common interests, because you're probably going hiking or you're going to see temples or something.
10: Yeah.
11: But like, the group holiday is great crack. Like, some of the best times I've ever had is with a big group of girls over in some cheap resort with cheap drink and you know, elbowing for the
1: best.
11: But
1: do you not kind of get to the point where going, I really like Esther. She's a lovely, but by
11: crikey, no one ever.
1: If she talks to me again about I'll be dug out. Is that just me?
11: I think the whole point we go on group holidays is to leave our cat and our kids and our work and everything else behind and just go bats and just don't get a room with the person who snores and you'll be grand. And what has really, I'm going to Centre Park soon with a group.
1: Lovely. Oh, Centre Park is good.
11: But we're going with other families because we went on our own. The last thing was just like, oh God, I have to go in the swimming pool with kids again. Whereas they'll all have their buddies. We'll have our kind of buddies that, and even if you don't like them too much, you can go for a walk in the woods or get away from them. Like, have like little boundaries
1: in
11: place for yourself.
1: The ones that I always find fascinating though, Ralph, and you'll see them at the airport, is the family. And I'm not talking about, you know, the husband, the wife and the two kids. I'm talking about the extended family. Mm. Mother-in-law, father-in-law, great-grand-aunt, about 300. Like, they nearly take up half the plane.
10: Right.
1: And I'm sitting there going, that is my idea of a living hell.
10: Yeah.
1: A living hell.
10: I would probably be with you on that one, yeah.
11: I don't know, John, then maybe for your birthday, people will decide your cousins might come out.
10: Birthday.
11: I think they're 21 next week and his family are doing a big surprise holiday for it. Hooray!
1: And I will be going in the very opposite direction if that is the case. At my age, you can't be dealing with that. You really can't.
11: Time is precious.
1: Time is precious. So, Ralph, you're saying that you'd love to go on an extended family holiday with all of your outlaws, in-laws and their children, yeah?
10: Very much so, but would they want to go with me?
1: As long as we're touring a graveyard, I'm sure they'd be delighted.
10: Tombstones.
1: Ralph Riegel of the Irish Independent, Esther McCarthy of the Irish Examiner. Thank you both very much for joining us.
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16: Listening to Lunchtime Live with Andrea Gilligan. It's 1800 453 106. That's the number if you want to get us between now and two this bank holiday Friday at around 1:40. It's Ask Me Anything, everything you need to know about growing up in Slane Castle. Alex Cunningham is here with us to answer all of your questions today. So whatever you want to know about all of the gigs and the artists that performed there, that stayed in the castle over the years, whatever your queries, get your voice notes in. 087 1400 106. That is the WhatsApp number. After 1 o'clock, we're going to chat to Jordan and Kian Adams after 33 marathons and 33 days to raise awareness and funds for FT Dementia. An incredible, remarkable achievement, what they've done. And we'll also try and find out why some people are taking home souvenirs from one of the Luke Kelly statues in Dublin. The email, if you want to join us, is lunchtimelive@newstalk.com. Before that, Fine Gael Senator Maria Byrne is with me on the line today. Maria, you want that removed from sunscreen?
17: I do indeed, Andrea. It's VAT is charged on sunscreen at 23%, and that obviously pushes up the price of it. You know, the average bottle of sunscreen is somewhere around €20, and of that, there's almost €5 in VAT in it. And it is an EU directive. It is under European law. So I'm pushing, I suppose, that the government, especially in line with the presidency coming up, we should be pushing for a 0% VAT rate on it, because, you know, 14,000 people every year are diagnosed with some form of skin cancer. It's quite high. And I've been doing a bit of work with the Irish Cancer Society, you know, in terms of trying to promote this and push forward that we should be looking at a 0% VAT, because it's currently categorised as being cosmetic.
16: So when you say, Maria, it's currently an EU directive or it's EU law, is it EU law that sun cream is currently classified as a cosmetic product, or is it that it's...
17: Yeah, correct, yeah. So it's under EU law because when I raised this originally, I know Minister McGrath was then the Minister for Finance, and he went back to the European Commission to see, but he was told that at the time that because it was a cosmetic, that the VAT rate of 23% applied. And I know there has been engagement with the department since I raised it again there recently, on I think around the 6th or 7th of May. Mm. And I know I received a similar response back from the department. But I have subsequently written to the minister, and I've also been in touch with our European MEPs, because I do believe that, you know, we've the presidency coming here from the 1st of July to the end of December, and health is one of the topics that there's going to be big emphasis on, and I think there is an opportunity here to try and get this on the agenda.
16: So at the moment, our sun cream, whether it's factor, whatever, 20 or 30 or 50 or whatever you put on daily, that's in the same category as fake tan, foundation and moisturiser?
17: Correct.
16: Perfume. Yeah. Even perfume, actually.
17: Whereas the Cancer Society would say, you know, that and there is emphasis as well. Only yesterday, the Department of Health actually issued a press release to do with National Sunscreen Day, and it was about encouraging people that they should put on sunscreen. And what they're recommending is to cover your whole body. You should use actually almost a shot glass or 5 to 6 teaspoons of sunscreen to cover your body every day. And that's, you know, regardless of whether it's sunny or cloudy, mm-hmm. we should all be wearing sunscreen from head to toe.
16: But why,
17: to
16: does prevent it, why is it relevant that the EU presidency is going to be based in Dublin as to whether or not we should advocate for change? Like, can we not just do that regardless?
17: No, unfortunately, we are part of the EU, so that's why I'm saying that there is an opportunity for this to be put on the table to be discussed. Because I know in the Netherlands, they introduced a 0% VAT rate, but the government actually, I think, absorbed the cost of that, right? And I know that some local authorities here in Ireland are being encouraged to have, sunscreen pumps.
16: Yeah, I've noticed them actually in different parts, and more so across Europe. You see, sort of nearly like a sun cream dispenser, in the same way as you might have had the hand sanitizer during COVID, where people can just walk along, members of the public can use it.
17: Absolutely, and I suppose to say to you is that the sun isn't going to go away. We've had gorgeous weather for the last couple of days. People have been out. I've seen people that are sunburnt. They should be using sunscreen. I suppose when we were all younger, we never knew what sunscreen was, but now we're all very aware of it. And especially for children and for a family, if you're to use, 5 or 6 teaspoons a day on every child and on yourselves, you would be buying sunscreen on a weekly basis, two bottles. So it is quite expensive.
16: Yeah, okay. And Stay with us, Maria, just for a moment, if you don't mind. It's 1800-453-106 is the number. I just want to bring in Deirdre Banas is on the line, because Deirdre, you're a skin cancer survivor. You had basal cell carcinoma. Is the cost of sun cream a deterrent?
18: Doctor, hello, good afternoon.
16: How are you, Deirdre?
18: Yes, it's a massive, huge factor. And myself, as a skin cancer survivor and an advocate now for this, I work with the advocacy programme, I'm on with the Irish Cancer Society. Even myself, definitely rearing than 6 children alone, the cost of sunscreen all of through the years would have been so expensive. And obviously, I would have made sure that I would have protected my children's skin and definitely put a sparingly on myself. And as a result of having skin cancer in later life, because I didn't put enough sunscreen on. And the 23%, I have also, and just getting back to Senator Maria Byrne there, I have also written to the ministers, and I even wrote to the European Parliament about this, and they did come back and say that, it is a beauty product. But, when I had to go to the chemo treatment and stuff like that, and you see 14,000 people are diagnosed with skin cancer, it's horrendous. It's nothing to be, snubbed at. You really need to realise that it is for a medical condition, and it is to prevent us from having to have skin cancer. So therefore, it shouldn't be on the same line as fake tan or perfumes or, moisturising and that. And we should be readily able to go to the pharmacy or the supermarkets and buy these at a reasonable price.
16: And it is different now, Deirdre, when I think back to maybe 15 and 20 years ago, we didn't have as many discount retailers across the country that might offer some sun cream products at a lower or at a cheaper price. Like 2 decades ago, there were probably only the handful of places, whether it be the larger supermarkets or the pharmacies, that you could actually go and buy it.
18: That's true, and there was only the certain brands out, and they were extremely expensive, And also that was written back to me too, the fact that, you can go to the cheaper brands and the department stores, the different types of brands and stuff like that. And that is great and all that, but, if you're using them, as Maria Byrne there said, I had a family of 6. If you're using even the cheaper brands, the bottles during, a week, say on 6 children, you can imagine the amount of bottles you'd be having to buy, without through the summer. And also too, not every brand is suited for everyone's skin. So, sometimes you have to really check whatever, brands and whatever products are in some of them as well that might suit your skin. But I mean, I myself now have to put Factor 50 on every day of my life, 365 days of the year. And I mean, the sunscreen products that I use are retailing between 28 and 30 euro.
16: Okay.
18: That's an awful lot.
16: It is. And if the 23% VAT was taken off that, as Maria said, it maybe 5 or 6 euro or whatever it is, it would make a difference.
18: And I mean, I'm not putting it on to sit out in the sun. I'm putting it on as a medical to prevent myself and protect my skin from further and getting any more skin cancer.
16: How did you discover the basal cell carcinoma, Deirdre?
18: It was actually a diagnosis in 2018. It was the very first time I got diagnosed, and it was just a small spot on the side of my nose that started gradually getting crusty, and obviously got a little bit bigger and irritable, and then, you know, the crust would fall off and bleed a bit, and then it would come back again. So that's actually the spot on the side of my nose. And then down through the years, the last couple of years, right up till March 2025, you know, it had reappeared on further on my face and on my neck and on my back and on my chest.
16: And
18: when
16: it was discovered and identified, can you maybe, because it might be just worth even highlighting this to listeners, to share a little bit about what actually had to happen then, or what kind of treatment you had to undergo as a result of that?
18: Okay, so at first, obviously, I just thought it was maybe, I went to my local doctor and, you know, we just thought maybe it might be, you know, like a cold sore type of stuff, because I had it on my lip then again. And, you know, I was just being treated for antibacterial cream, but obviously then when I kept coming back, I was sent down to Waterford Hospital where I was seeing a dermatologist. And there, you know, we got some screening and they diagnosed, I got a biopsy. And within a week then I was called back and they diagnosed it as the basal cell carcinoma. So the treatment that I had, which is quite severe, it's the Effudex, it's the chemo topical cream. And I had never heard of it before this. And it's a 4 to 6 week procedure. You can't go outside when you're getting this treatment done and you're indoors. So it gradually, you put it on twice a day, morning and evening. And you know, gradually as the weeks go on, the whole idea of it is to bring the bad cells to the forefront of your face. And it's like a burning sensation for the first few weeks. And it actually breaks out in horrendous blisters. It's like first degree burns on your body when it comes out. And by the fifth, 6 weeks, all of it comes off. And then it allows them for the healing process, which is the new skin to form, you know. But it's very, very intense.
16: Yeah,
18: and,
16: sounds
18: as I said, like, you know, you have to be indoors during the procedure. And I've had to do that four times between 2018 and 2025. Oh, I had to do that treatment four times. So, you know, to prevent all that, when I look at pictures of myself and look at that, you know, you'd say, how could that be, like, you know, for 23% we put on a product that you assume will be a beauty product, you know?
16: How are you doing now?
18: I'm doing really good now. Gosh. As I said, yeah. You know, I wear a factor 50, wear a hat, you know, a wide brim hat, and always cover myself up to an extent, like where obviously I'd have light clothing on my shoulders and stuff like that. But, and that's the key really, just to make sure that we're all, you know, like, I mean, go back to Maria Berners, saying like the Department of Health and that, you know, issuing out like that we really need to look after our skin and protect ourselves, you know, but in doing that regularly and continuously with seeing children on the beach like that, I've seen kids, I've seen adults the other day burnt, you know, and like whether they're aware or whether there's enough awareness out there, but definitely if the sunscreens were at a readily price and that was taken off, I think people would be buying more continuously.
16: Karina Tolan is with us too, Deirdre, and thank you for sharing your story and your experience with us. And like, it's very clear and obvious to see why you would want this fat to be scrapped on sun cream products across the country. Karina Tolan is the co-owner of Monica Tolan Skin Experts. Karina, does it really matter then what skin cream products we use?
19: Oh yeah, 100%. By the way, thank you so much for having me on this. It's great to hear us all talking about this subject, because with this subject, awareness is so, so important. You know, every client that comes to see me, I put them on a skin health plan, and without them even realizing it, it is an anti-skin cancer health plan, because we want to make the skin really, really healthy. And in order to do that, we need to encourage our clients to protect their skin as well. But just going back on what you were talking about there, you know, I'd be an advocate for taking SPF out of the cosmetic arena altogether, because sometimes I feel with marketing, etc., the lines can very easily get blurred. And what happens then is people really lose the message behind SPF. They're not applying enough of it. They're not applying it frequently enough. So as I've always say to my clients, SPF interior is not skincare. It's kind of like an umbrella or a life jacket. You need to know when to use it and when to use it correctly. And also, SPF is incredibly limited in what it does as well. And it's to know the limitations of it as well. I sometimes think people have way too much trust in it. and that's not good. And then also to be aware that skin cancers such as melanoma often present on areas of the body that are never exposed to the sun. So I'd be a huge advocate as well for educating my clients and their families, and I go around schools, particularly to TY years, talking about examining each other's skin, and particularly areas that we don't see, like the scalp and your back. And also another thing to consider maybe for the politician you have on is, you know, with the government benefit scheme, like from our PRSI payments, we get hygiene treatments with the dentist. Mm. What about mole mapping for that as well? Because you should really be having regular mole mapping to look for changes in the skin, etc.
16: Is that something that's possible, Maria? Maria Byrne, the Fine Gael senator, is still with us.
20: Hi, Andrea. Certainly, I know I have my moles mapped every year myself, personally, but I get that done on a personal level. But it is something I do believe should be looked at, because, as I said earlier, skin cancer is one of the highest, rates in Ireland in terms of skin cancer, over 14,000 people a year. And, you know, the facts and figures show that. And I think the key here is that, you know, while sunscreen may not stop it, it is a preventative cure. You know, it goes some way towards helping to stop it. Mm. And I think that that's the really, really important point here. But I would have no issue with the suggestion of trying to see if mole mapping could be brought in.
16: I suppose trying to maybe get access to dermatologists could be the issue with all of that. Carina, just on the point of the actual sun creams that are available, I mean, whether you buy one product at €5 or another at €28, as some listeners are telling me, what do people need to look out for when you're picking a product?
19: So the best SPF you can use is the one you like to use in order for you to be compliant, and the one you apply regularly, because SPF's peak efficacy is in the minute stroke hour or two after you apply it. So there's no point, but if you apply an SPF in the morning at 7:30 a.m. on your way to work, expecting it to protect you at 2 p.m. when you're sitting outside a coffee shop is just not realistic and not responsible. You need to be reapplying that SPF. So really challenge with you, it's the one you use, the one your skin likes. Obviously there's potential for irritation, etc. Particularly a cream could suit your skin perfectly well indoors. And then when you step out into the sun and it reacts with the sun, it can suddenly start to irritate the skin. So that's why there's so much, you know, it's a big picture really. And also before SPF, think shade. Always think shade. Wear clothing, because clothing's never going to irritate your skin. It's not expensive, as in you just have to buy it once. And it's not going to degrade as time and minutes go on like your SPF will. Never buy a car with a sunroof in it. Wear a hat if you're playing golf. Arrange outdoor activities before 12 p.m. and after 3 p.m. when UVB, that burning ray, is highest at between midday and 3 p.m. So it's making those lifestyle choices as well. And yes, I'd be a huge advocate for SPF to be free, to be at, you know, at beaches and also in the schools at the door. If the kids are going out at lunchtime, that you're teaching the kids about applying their SPF before they go out to the schoolyard.
16: Well, just some of the texts on this. This listener tells me my 2-year-old nephew is actually allergic to some of the cheaper brands. The only one that he's able to use costs €27 a bottle. Susan has got in touch to say you can buy sun cream in the likes of Lidl and Aldi for somewhere between €3 to €5. I've never paid anything like €20 in all of my life. And another listener says, while I agree the VAT rate should be 0%, you can get fully certified UVB, UVA sun cream in some of the cheaper outlets for about €5 a bottle. So there isn't a need to spend €20. And we too give sun cream to all of the frontline outdoor staff that we employ. And also lip balm should be included, says this listener. 087-1400-106, that's the WhatsApp number. Keep your thoughts coming in to us. Fine Gael Senator Maria Byrne there on why she thinks the VAT of 23% should be scrapped on sun cream products. Carina Tolan and Deirdre Banas. Deirdre, thanks a million for sharing your story with us. Emails lunchtimelive@newstalk.com. 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
21: She makes plans for the weekend, can't wait to go out. Till she changes her mind, says let's stay on the couch and watch TV.
16: Luke Combs isn't with us today on the show. He is, however, performing at Slane Castle this July. But what's it like to grow up there? Alex Cunningham is going to be with us to answer all of your questions this afternoon. You can get your voice notes in.
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16: From an Irish James Bond to unusual proposals, Breakfast Briefing, Shane Beattie is with us in studio to tell us about all the stories we might have missed from across the country this week. How are you doing?
0: I'm very well. Yes, I'm very well. I'm sun-kissed this week, as you can tell.
16: You are, yeah. Well, you were in holidays and I was off, and here we are finally back
0: together.
16: The
0: old gang is back together.
16: Yeah, what's going on?
0: Lois, we're going to go to my home county of Kildare for this first story because it's causing quite the storm, I have to say. Now, it's a proposal by a councillor that was well-meaning, but you could also see how it could be jumped on by some bad actors as well. So the question was raised, should Irish people who speak Irish be given priority for housing? So the Leinster leader tells us that social or affordable homes should be given to people who can speak Irish, who are moderately proficient or fluent in Irish. That was the motion tabled by one Sinn Féin councillor, Noel Connolly, at a Kildare County Council meeting. However, it wasn't overwhelmingly welcomed. Mm. So the idea from Councillor Connolly was that Kildare County Council should launch a pilot project which would see social houses occupied by people who speak the Irish language.
16: There's not in the Gaeltacht area.
0: No, but there is a micro Gaeltacht in Naas on the Rathaska Road, not a million miles from where I live. However, I don't speak Irish, but these people do. So this has flourished in one area of Naas, and he thinks it might be an idea to have a micro Gaeltacht in other areas of Kildare. There are Irish language groups in Naas, Salins and Maynooth as well. So the idea would be you'd have an area of County Kildare where people speak Irish. However, didn't get a great reaction. So one other councillor, Suzanne Doyle from Fianna Fáil, said that while the move was well intended, she was wary of supporting it because she said that issues around how housing is allocated are incendiary. So what they've decided to do now is move the request on to an internal committee made up of councillors. But I'd be interested to hear what your listeners think.
16: Yeah.
0: Should we have this sort of micro Gaeltacht areas around the country, and should people who speak Irish be given priority for houses?
16: Well, then do you start deciding the people who speak other languages? Like, where do you draw the line?
0: I know, yeah, it's an interesting one. I can see that it was well-meaning.
16: I can see why. I can see the good intent behind it, but I can also see why residents might be
0: I know, and then
16: aggrieved.
0: You start getting into Irish homes for the Irish talk and all that, so it's a big issue, yeah.
16: Now,

0: can use.
1: Well, I love this story because I'd love to be able to fly.
2: Really?
1: Yeah, I think it's an amazing skill.
2: But you know
1: to
2: what?
1: Have.
2: This, yeah, you are exactly the kind of person I would put down now to having a private helicopter license.
1: Really?
2: Oh yeah.
1: Oh, I wish.
2: Yeah, you just, you have the look of that.
1: Do you know Ciara Kelly loves flying? And
2: not surprised. Yeah.
1: Yes. Joe Lynham.
2: Case point.
1: Joe Lynham is nearly a qualified pilot.
2: Yeah, Joe Lynham surely has a private jet.
1: No, he doesn't, but he wants to fly them. But he spent a lot of time in England learning and getting his license. And now in Ireland, he's trying again. So there's two people we work with who are very good at flying.
2: No, I like to keep my feet firmly in the ground. But
1: or be on the plane, but not flying it, essentially. But this is a story from Wexford about a Leaving Cert student who now flies his teacher around. This
2: Go
1: is
2: on. An,
1: his school teacher, not his airplane teacher. So Max Keogh is a sixth year student at FCJ Secondary School in Bunclody, and he started doing flying as an extracurricular activity a few years ago, and now it's turned into his whole future career path. So 4 years ago, when he was only 14, he was given a flight voucher from a relative for Christmas, and since then the Indo says Max has managed to rack up 50 hours of flight time. Perfect. And has passed his exams to receive his pilot license. I didn't realise you have to have 45 hours before you can do your test. And then you get your license, and then you have to do all your exams. He did all of this in TY. Actually, he got his pilot's license before he got his driver's license.
2: Stop.
1: So he's a real
2: Imagine.
1: Talent. Yeah. And now one of his first passengers is his school teacher, Mr. Justin Kelly. So his flight instructor said it would be a good idea to bring up a teacher, and that would be a good experience. So he said it to Mr. Kelly at a parent-teacher meeting. Mr. Kelly said yes, and he reminded him 3 weeks ago and said, "Do you want to come up on the plane, sir?" Mr. Kelly's actually a nervous flyer, but we're told it all went very, very well.
2: Good.
1: And the school is very proud of him. Now, I didn't also know this. No college course is needed to be a pilot, but you have to do 13 exams and 170 hours to become a commercial airline pilot. Now, Max is getting ready for his Leaving Cert. That's on next week, isn't it?
2: Yeah.
1: So the exams are quickly approaching, but I know a lot of students don't really know what they're going to do with their career. Max has already gotten a conditional job offer from Ryanair to become
2: pleasure.
1: A pilot.
2: Yeah.
1: And I love the idea of flying your teacher around in the skies.
2: That's great.
1: As well.
2: It's brilliant. Yep. What happened at Photo Wildlife Park this
1: week? Have you been to Photo?
2: I think once, maybe, and I was a very young child.
1: It's nice. I enjoy it. It's very relaxed, kind of going around. It kind of feels more like a farm in some ways. It's really, really nice. But people have been invited now to name two newly born black and white lemur babies at Photo Wildlife Park. The young lemurs are part of a coordinated international breeding program. So their mother was born in Photo in June 2022, and their dad came from a zoo in Germany in March 2025. The two lemurs were born a couple of weeks ago. Lemurs are native to Madagascar, and what you may not know is lemurs are critically endangered. We only have 250 black and white lemurs left.
2: What are they?
1: Animals.
2: I know, but like what kind?
1: Little, they look a bit like mink, maybe, I don't know.
2: Okay.
1: I need to Google image it again.
2: Animals.
1: They're animals in a zoo. But the young lemurs, this is cute, they're unable to cling to their mother, so she's carrying them in her mouth at the moment to mind them. And they're also basking in the sun down in Fota as well. And members of the public can submit name suggestions for the two baby lemurs. Preferably they'd like if you could relate the names to Madagascar, or if the names held a special meaningful connection to the species. But there's something else to look at in Fota.

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3: In this game, and they say that he speaks like a younger Prince Harry. The theme song for the game is by Lana Del Rey, and Gibson says he wanted to get to the human core of the character. Now, as I say, I'm not into video games at all, but the Irish Times have given it a review here. They say First Light isn't going to receive any commendations for originality. There's nothing here you won't have encountered in the Hitman series.
4: But sure, isn't that what people want if you're playing a James Bond movie or like video game?
3: And the same crowd who are making this made the Hitman series, so obviously it'd be similar. They also say it's kind of similar to the Uncharted titles as well. As I say, I have zero interest in video games, but then other people spend all day.
4: Absolutely love them.
3: Do you?
4: Finally.
3: You do?
4: No, I don't, but I know many that do.
3: I was wondering.

0: dying to know your views on this. What are your thoughts on a public proposal?
1: Christ, no.
0: Yeah, they're
1: awful. Couldn't think of anything worse.
0: Yeah, can I tell you, I was away 2 weeks ago in Barbados, and this couple got engaged on the beach. We were having dinner, and we all had to...
1: Not in front of the restaurant.
0: Yeah, in front of us all. And we all then had to clap and cheer. People were approaching the couple because they'd taken videos of it. Actually, when I was in Paris a while ago, I had pictures up of the Eiffel Tower. Everyone was DMing me going, oh my God, you're going to get engaged. If I ever got engaged, it certainly would not be at the Eiffel Tower. I think it's very tacky. I don't like public proposals.
1: No.
0: But others love it. And the Kerry couple loves it because the Kerry man says, when most women imagine the moment of being proposed to, they never imagine it'll take place on stage in a concert hall in front of more than 200 people.
1: Oh, wow.
0: But for Circa O'Connor, that's exactly how her proposal story went down. So she's from Curro in Kerry, and she's the conductor and musical director of the Stronger Together Choir in Killarney. She's been going out with her boyfriend Ross for 9 years, and Ross is the conductor for the Blarney Brass and Reed Band. They had a concert on in Blarney when, in front of his band and Circa's choir and about 200 other people, he got down on one knee. They were handing out flowers at the end, and Circa was wondering why she hadn't got her flowers yet. And she said, I thought they maybe just left the woman until last or something. Eventually, though, she got her flowers, and then she wasn't allowed to leave the stage. Turned around, there was the bowled Ross down on one knee. She said she was understandably shocked, but adding to the specialness of the moment was the fact that the members of the Stronger Together choir were there to witness it, and I'm sure sing a song as well.
1: Tell me, she said yes.
0: I was going to say yes, she did, and thank God she said yes, because not only would it be embarrassing for her with her choir, him with his band, and in front of 200 people as well, that could have been carnage.
1: Now, I would make a slight exception in that situation because of the fact that this is obviously both of their hobbies.
0: True.
1: So I will give them a pass.
0: That's fair.
1: Yeah,
0: but like any of those other public ones, I just think they're so cringy. And you're always running the risk that they could say no.
1: Mm.
0: How well do you know a person?
1: Tell us about the, well, maybe the best or worst public proposals you've witnessed over the years. Where's the most bizarre place? 087 1400 106 is the WhatsApp number. Where in the world are you jetting off to now?
0: I'm going to get my dog groomed tomorrow morning. Can I tell you a quick story? I booked in with the groomer and she was like, 9 a.m. on tomorrow's date. I was like, no problem at all. Then I looked at the calendar and realise it's a bank holiday weekend, so I have to get up at 8 o'clock tomorrow morning, drive halfway across Kildare
1: to get
0: the dog groomed. That's all I'm at for the weekend.
1: That's the weekend plans.
0: Yeah, and the gardening, that's about it. What are you up to?
1: I'm going home to Donegal. The Rory Gallagher Festival's on, so I have to go home and
0: help out.
1: Support. And I'll probably end up doing a bit of work as well.
0: Okay,
1: good. Has to be done. Anyway,
0: wouldn't we like it?
1: No, Shane Beattie back Tuesday morning, 6:30 here on Breakfast Briefing. Have a great weekend.
0: 6 a.m.
1: Apologies. Sincere apologies. Have a great weekend.
0: You used to do this show.
1: I know.
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1: Mark Fay is a North Wall community representative. Mark is with us here on the programme today. Can you tell us what's happening with the...

0: Kelly statue at Gill Street, Mark?
1: How are you, Andre? Well, I think following the article in the papers this morning and the article online yesterday, DCC basically come on the scene a couple of days ago and have started a level of repair to the Luke Kelly statue of the bust. One part is to basically respray or recolour the copper wire head of hair that he has. And that's basically due to the fact that it's exposed to the sunlight. So there's no kind of element of what you'd call kind of vandalism to that. The other piece that's kind of been, and we're kind of looking at it from a bit of a kind of a different perspective, is that the moustache and the beard on the Luke Kelly bust has basically been kind of disappearing over the last period of time. And, like, I was explaining to one of your colleagues earlier on, I did a piece with them, that, like, when you talk about vandalism, like, the initial installation of the Luke Kelly statue was great. We had a big day and the president was down and everything. And then we had a series of events that happened where there was spray paint put on it and that, but that was done for a specific reason. And that was what we would refer to as direct intentional vandalism. Now, the police got a hold on that, and that was kind of, that issue was kind of sorted, you know. This situation I'm looking at is more of akin to the, a bit like the Molly Malone situation. The Molly Malone statue, as was again, was kind of in the media, you know, suffered from kind of people getting too close to it, and, you know, kind of rubbing a certain part of the statue when the brass of the copper was fading. Also, you had the issue of the likes of the Halfpenny Bridge, where this phenomenon of kind of people putting locks on the bridge developed, and again DCC had to come in and kind of do a bit of work around that. Unfortunately, the Luke Kelly statue, the success of it, and the attraction for the tourists. I mean, we're right in the middle of Dockland, Sheriff Street is sandwiched between the IFSC and Spencer Dock. With the biggest developments in the country, and there's thousands of tourists every day of the week coming from the Epic Museum and whatever else, and they come down through Gill Street, and you can't miss the Luke Kelly statue, what's there, so they know who he is, they come over, it's easy accessibility, you can walk up and stand beside it, and that's the way we're kind of looking at it. You can call it vandalism, we're kind of saying it's, you know, it's kind of unintentional, non-deliberate vandalism. I know there's a, you know, there's an element of cost involved in that. But, like, we see tourists every day of the week. Mm-hmm. They're overtaking selfies, they're standing beside them.
0: You're saying it's kind of more wear and tear, really, Mark. You're kind of suggesting,
1: it's
0: really.
1: Kind of, yeah, it's kind of a wear and tear. And now, look, at that. There are conversations happening. We deal regularly with John McPartland from DCC. John's the environmental section. Great boy. And they've done a phenomenal job since it went in. I have to hand it to DCC and Councillor Christy Walk because he's kind of stead on it. Like, if there's a problem with it, DCC come out and they deal with it. This has kind of made the papers, and it's, you know, like, we're kind of putting it in the role of, we know it's not, basically, you know, like, it's not intentional anymore.
0: Okay.
1: It's just a,
0: okay. Well,
1: know.
0: Just to stick with this, Mark, for a moment, 1800-453-106 is the number. John Call is with us. John is the sculptor of the Luke Kelly statue that's on South King Street in Dublin. So, not the one we're talking about today on Guild and Sheriff Street. John, what's your reaction to this?
2: Isn't it very hard to conceive what people will do when you put a piece of sculpture out in public? I mean, you can have an idea in your head what happened, but desperate, isn't it? You know, away souvenirs, a souvenir.
0: It seems, I was looking at a statement, John, from Dublin City Council about this, and seemingly what they're saying is that the damage has been caused to some parts of the moustache, of the copper strands, and that's a part of the problem, that it's fans of the singer and maybe some Dubliners as well that have broken off parts to take them away as souvenirs. It does open a question though, John, about the conservation and protection of the sculptures and statues that we have in this country. Do we do enough to protect them?
2: No, to be honest, because they are just left out for the public to interact with. And that is the nature of public sculpture. Do you know what I mean? I think it should be something that is put out there for people to interact with, hopefully in a positive way, you know, rather than in a kind of a negative way. Now I'm sure the last thing on the sculptor's in the sculptor's mind when she was making that piece was things might be stolen off it, you know.
0: And I think one of the points that have been made is that there had actually been some planned repair works to be carried out on the statue in Gill Street anyway, but it was actually the City Council that had made the point about, you know, bits of it been broken off, or strands of the wire hair and beard been taken away as so-called souvenirs. But I'm interested, as a sculptor, I mean, is that something that you have to keep in mind, John, when you're actually designing a statue in the first place?
2: Absolutely, absolutely. If we go back to 1991, when I got the commission to do Patrick Kavanagh sitting on the banks of the canal, on the Grand Canal near Baggot Street there. I sat there looking at it thinking, okay, if I was a student and I had a couple of flagons of cider inside me, what would I do to this, you know? and the first thing that came to my mind was his glasses, you know, that they would have a go at his glasses. Mm. So Paddy's glasses, we actually cast them onto his face, so that the only way you're going to get those glasses off is by getting an angle grinder and cutting them off, you know. What happens is people are actually very creative about these things. It was in about a year, 2 years, and then it was Trinity Rag Week, and lo and behold, what did the medical students get up to? But they put a plaster cast on one of his feet, you know.
0: you seem to take it fairly lightheartedly, by all accounts, John.
2: Absolutely, because of course, it bronze is absolutely practically indestructible. The only way you can destroy bronze is melt it at 1300-1400 degrees. So Paddy, that was one thing that happened to Paddy. Another thing. Somebody painted, did you remember there was a trend there in runners that were this kind of bright orange, orangey red? Well, they painted his shoes that kind of orangey red, you know. And it was kind of funny, you know, it was kind of funny.
0: Yeah.
2: But once again, all you have to do is power hose it and you're back down to the bronze again. So, so it doesn't inherently damage the bronze. It's only a surface kind of thing, you know.
0: Yeah, but I suppose in this instance where the council is talking about maybe, you know, little bits of the wire hair and the beard actually been broken off or broken away, I mean, is that different, or does that require a different level of repair?
2: I think so. Just off the top of my head, I mean, the one of the things that you could do is just put it on a higher plinth so that they can't get at it, you know.
0: Yeah. So, I suppose statues are there to be enjoyed, and people want to get photographs with them. I mean, we don't want to put them in glass cases either.
2: No. It's actually a good thing that people react to the sculpture. Like, there's nothing worse for a sculpture than if people just walk past it and don't see it. You know, that's why you put it out there, I think.
0: Yeah, well, that's definitely not the case, obviously, with either of the Luke Kelly statues that we're talking about. Hilary is with us on the line. Hilary, do you think more needs to be done to protect statues in general?
3: Well, it sounds as though yes. Andrea, how are you?
0: How are you?
3: It's a very interesting discussion. Now we all know why so many statues in public places are made of bronze, which is very interesting. Yeah. And we could get our garden gates made out of bronze. easier to maintain.
0: Yeah.
3: There are three aspects that have to be looked after properly, you know. One, the regular maintenance. Now we know it's Dublin City Council who does that. And two, they would need... barriers, you know, like metal fences, what you call those, railings around the statues as much as possible, and without disfiguring the statue, you know, the aspect of the statue. And then three, the attitude. But we could go on forever about the attitude. All you need is two or three German vandals to cause terrible wreckage, you know. It doesn't mean that all of society has collapsed, you know.
0: But I suppose the point maybe, and Mark, just finally to pick up on that, like, you know, you do want people to go and enjoy the statues and to look at both the statue on Gill Street and also at South King Street in Dublin. And Mark, that was your point. Like, you want people to go and get pictures with them and to admire them.
1: Well, that's like, I mean, yes, and kind of listening to John, and he's right, you know, and like, I suppose the unique thing about Lough Kelly was that you had a situation where, for possibly the first time, there were two statues unveiled on the same day within an hour of each other in the city to one kind of individual. And that was kind of remarkable in itself. But John is absolutely right. Like, the design that John did is just kind of brass. And it's kind of solid, you know, apart from the plaster cast of the painting. Whereas where the Clute's version is more kind of, you know, it's more kind of pronounced. The hair is fixed onto the head, the moustache is fixed onto the face. It's not drawn on. And that's what makes the kind of bust in the Sheriff Street area unique in that kind of regard. Mm. So, but I know, as I said, from talking to Christy Bourke and John McPartlin and DCC, and I know DCC have been in contact with Verda and with the Kelly family, there are discussions around what we can do about, you know, giving them that little bit more protection without taking away from people getting a photograph or whatever. And it can be done.
0: Yeah.
1: It can
0: to, be done to allow people actually go out and enjoy them. Mark, listen, thanks a million for getting in touch. Mark Fay there, John Call, Hillary as well. Emails lunchtimelive@newstalk.com. Still to come on the programme after the news, Jordan and Kian Adams are here for a chat after 33 marathons in 33 days.
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0: You are listening to Lunchtime Live with Andrea Gilligan. It's 1800 453 106 as always. That's the number if you want to join us here between now and 2 o'clock this bank holiday Friday. There was pretty emotional scenes in Merrion Square in Dublin yesterday as Jordan and Kian Adams, who you know, a lot of you will now know as the FTD brothers, completed their final marathon challenge across Ireland for dementia research. It all began on the 27th of April in County Antrim and has continued over the course of about 33 days. You're both very welcome to studio this afternoon. Delighted to be joined by you both. You look remarkably fresh, you know, and well rested for people who have completed what, 33 in total marathons?
5: Yeah, 33 consecutive marathons. I can't vouch for Kian because he had a few too many Guinness last night, so he's not
0: well,
5: too
0: well
5: fresh.
0: Deserved.
5: I'm not remarkably fresh, I can tell you.
0: How are you though? I mean, like, what an amazing couple of weeks.
5: Yeah, I think just very overwhelmed by kind of the last 33 days and the journey we've been on. You know, the virality of the fridge at the London Marathon and then coming across here, we didn't really know what to expect. But from Antrim to Dublin, we felt the love and the support of and what feels like an entire country across the counties. And yeah, just so blessed and full of gratitude to see that many people gathering in Merrion Square Park yesterday to see us finish was just incredible.
0: Often during the different marathons that happen across the world, you see some, you know, great fundraising challenges and really unique ideas. Where did this suggestion come from, Kian?
6: It's probably been in the works for kind of 12 months now, more formally planning it the last kind of 6 or 9 months, but it's because it's the Irish blood that runs in our veins. Yeah. It's that part of the family that means we're going to get dementia. We've lost 12 Irish relatives to dementia. Our roots are in Longford and Leitrim. And we always had it at the back of our mind as our next challenge would be in Ireland. We just wish we'd done it sooner because the people have just been so sound and the support's been amazing.
0: The support really has, hasn't it? You know, I've been looking at videos of you both over the last number of weeks when you've been doing the marathons in each of the counties. And like, my God, people really came out in force to support you, didn't they?
6: Unbelievable, wasn't it? Like, kids coming out midweek of school, staff coming out of hospitals. On the weekends, it was mental, like, especially if it lined up with a big city. Like, Limerick was on the weekend. It's a month we'll never get again. It's the best month of my life, for sure. So we're very grateful to the Irish people for that.
0: To give people a little bit of information about FT dementia, I actually had never heard of it until I heard of you guys.
5: Sure, yeah, and I think, you know, a lot of people kind of who haven't got a lived experience with dementia will probably think that Alzheimer's is probably the first thing they've heard of. Typically, Alzheimer's being the most common form is one that typically happens to people later in life. We want to advocate for all cases of dementia, and we also want to raise awareness of rarer types like ourselves. You know, we fall in a rare category of 1% of dementia cases. That ours is a familial case of frontotemporal dementia. So ours is caused by a genetic variant, as Kian mentioned there. We've lost 12 Irish relatives to this. But there's so many people out there who are affected by various different types of dementia, whether that be frontotemporal dementia, vascular dementia, Lewy body dementia. So yeah, we want to advocate for families who often feel unsupported, alone, and isolated in those situations, and also educate and inform people who haven't had an experience, because too many people kind of think that dementia is just memory loss and it's so much more complex than that. You know, the type of dementia that affects our family is behavioural, and kind of if memory loss was just the only symptom as such that was at bay, then it would make things not easier, but it would be a much more of a softer blow than what we had to watch our mum go through. Yeah. She was stripped of everything that made her not just the beautiful person she was, but ultimately a human being. For the last 2 years of her life, she was completely incontinent, unable to walk or talk, and she was in a hospital bed 24 hours a day, and it just creates complete turmoil in your family home, and so many families will be navigating a similar story, and it just robs people of everything that makes them who they are, and families to go through that and witness it, it's often left at their disposal to take responsibility for a loved one's care and keep them safe. And yeah, there's so many people stewarding those stories, and I think until we came across, not enough people were aware of the pain and the rippling effects of it, and we've sparked a lot of conversation, particularly here in Ireland, but across the world. And yeah, it's incredible.
0: You mentioned, Cian, it's 12 family members in total that, as a family based here mainly in Ireland, that you've lost to FT dementia. Your mum, Geraldine, being one of those a number of years ago. When did you and Jordan find out that you too had, or likely to develop, this genetic condition?
6: Yeah, so the genetic testing process is like an optional thing. It's not something that you have to do. Someone was confused previously when we said, why did you get your diagnosis 5 years later, as if there was like a wait list or something. Yeah. But you come to that at your own time and you choose to have that result.
0: A difficult result to hear as well for you both.
6: Not everyone wants to know, but for us, you know, there is no cure. It's a horrible thing. We've seen what it's done to our mum, auntie, nan. And I just think it would be irresponsible for me to bring kids into the world knowing that they could have the gene without knowing if I was a carrier myself. And that opens up in the NHS and the UK some IVF style options to make sure that your child doesn't carry the genes, stuff like that. So, yeah, that was the main reason why we wanted to get tested, but not everyone does want to get tested. So.
0: Yeah. So as a family, you both decided, Cian and Jordan, that you would do the testing. And how many years ago, sorry, did you say was it?
5: So I was diagnosed on the 12th of September 2018 at the age of 23. Cian's came
6: 23rd of Feb 2023.
0: 2023, okay. And in the last number of years, for both of you and for your family, a lot of what you've been trying to do is, I suppose, to raise awareness, really, isn't it? You know, to inform myself, many others listening today about what FT dementia is all about.
5: Definitely. I think ultimately we're stewed in a story not only of the pain and heartbreak that we've lost family members to dementia, particularly our mum, auntie, nan, 12 Irish relatives, but we're also stewed in a story of knowing our future is FTD as well. And I think that's why it's kind of connected with so many people, particularly the younger generation, because people have finally realised now that this is something that just isn't a natural part of age, and it does happen to younger people, and we're glad to kind of stoke that fire. And you know, on the matter of kind of options available back home, we're glad to say that after talks in the door yesterday, they're looking to implement PGD, which will give people with kind of familial dementias the option to go through IVF and eliminate the risk of carrying it, passing that on to their own children. And we're looking to move forward in terms of research and making Ireland a real kind of world leader, hopefully in terms of research, and also increasing the amount of support and welfare services for families going through it. So we're going to continue to advocate for the people of Ireland in the future, for sure.
0: What helps you, Cian, you know, knowing, I suppose, maybe what's likely to come down the line, what helps you in navigating that? You know, I know this challenge has obviously been remarkable, but day to day,
6: it's tough. It's like an invisible burden, isn't it? Like, we know that we're gonna die of a cruel neurodegenerative disease, most likely based off family history, starting in our kind of mid-40s. So George was 31 last week, and that gives him 14 years. It's a horrible bit of knowledge to know that, and the fact that it's hereditary and it will be passed on unless we go through IVF style options. So it's probably a 2-year process to have a healthy child as well, if you're lucky enough to even have one. So it's really hard. I think we find these challenges are like a coping mechanism in themselves. Running back home is a big thing that's helped us, support network, and that you could talk of all the ins and outs. I think it's basically your cup half full as your cup half empty. We're very grateful, we're very lucky, and many things we've been fortunate to have in life, and there's plenty of things that we don't have, but we've had everything we needed, maybe not everything we wanted growing up, and we're happy, healthy people right now. So trying to make the most of it, it's not easy. It's similar to grief, like it never goes away. Life kind of grows around it. There's good days, there's bad days, there's times where you think about it more or less. But I'd like to think we're still happy people living a good life.
0: I'm actually blown away by the two of you, because I just think you've such incredible like pragmatism and strength to even be able to, you know, to talk about this and to communicate about your condition and in the family and obviously everything you've gone through with your mum and other family members over the course of the last number of years. But it's remarkable that you've found a way, like for two young lads, you know, to navigate all of this.
7: Sure, yeah, I think, you know, I appreciate that. I think, but ultimately we want to, I think when you're given a prognosis like that, you have a choice to walk through to one or two doors, and we could have let kind of our genetic circumstance and our future and the fact we're going to live shorter lives kind of consume us, or we could walk through a door to use that rare and cool set of circumstances to inspire people and create a true impact on the world, and also reflect the type of upbringing and the blessings that we have had in life, in terms of our mum brought so much joy and light to the world, so much love into our lives, that we want to reflect that in everything that we do. And, you know, not many people get kind of that wake up call in their early 20s to say, you know, you only get one shot at this. You have to live as fully as you can and trying to enjoy it and create special memories with your family. And that's exactly what we're trying to do and help other people along the way. Yeah. So we don't take life for granted, you know, although dementia is more than likely our future. We don't take any day for granted, and we're just trying to enjoy the ride whilst we can, and to share that moment yesterday with our family will have live on for a long, long time.
0: Just, I was looking at some of the videos and the footage and social media of you coming around by Merrion Square in Dublin and the crowds. What was going through your mind, Cian, when you were...
6: All sorts of things. I was discombobulated, if that's a word. It was mental. It was a pride that we'd got over the line. There was moments where injury and all sorts of things, we thought that might not be the case. Relief that people had listened across the month, and we've been on this journey since my brother's diagnosis for 8 years, so it's not just the 5 weeks we've been in Ireland. It's 8 years worth of advocacy and spending your own money on train tickets to meet with people in London or in Europe, whatever it might have been, or on our advocacy journey to try and raise awareness and money for this disease. And €2 million we're on now, probably 2,000-3,000 people in Merrion Square, family there, people have come over, surprised us from the UK. It's just heads absolutely spinning. You've got mics in your face back to back to back to back to back. We had like four hours of back to back interviews from the finish line to the after party. So yeah, it was absolutely all over the place. Yeah. But incredible. Best month of my life. Craziest day of my life yesterday.
0: Yeah. I think the one of the first times probably a lot of people might have come across you was during the marathon with the fridge on your back. Yeah. And I think that really kind of hit home for people, didn't it? I suppose that additional burden or baggage or whatever you want to describe it as that's on your shoulders.
7: Yeah, I think in that journey of kind of 8 years, it's been very difficult to articulate, particularly to my peers, people of a similar age, that FTD is my future. It's not a matter of if, it's a matter of when for me. You know, there's no treatment, there's no cure, and trying to explain to that people of your own age, they can't really comprehend it. Don't really have to have conversations about mortality in their 20s. So to have kind of that physical symbolism of kind of that weight that we've carried, and to show people that this is something real, this is a reality that we face, and something that we've carried for a long, long time, in terms of not just our own future, but the grief that we carry from losing our mom and watching her go through ultimately what we're going to have to live with in the future, is hugely painful. And, you know, I'd like to mention my sister as well, the bravery she showed to get genetically tested in and inspire me and my brother to go on this journey is really the catalyst for the legacy that we're going on to create. And yeah, it's been a real journey as a family, but something that we're incredibly proud of in terms of being able to advocate and inspire other people now, especially in the modern world. There's lots at the moment for the people to get down about, and we just hope that we've brought a lot of hope and positivity back to an entire nation and across the world in particular. So, yeah.
0: Like, I hope you both recognise what an inspiration you are for younger people. How does that sit with you over the last number of days?
6: I don't know. We've kind of been in this weird like bubble where we wake up, we run a marathon, and then you go to bed, and then
0: do another one the next day.
6: Then as soon as we come to a city, people are like, "Oh, yeah, like I was in Ryan's last night, the nice bar in town," and people in the toilet are like, "Oh my god, are you the FDD brother?" I'm like, "I didn't know how big it's got." To be honest,
7: I think one thing we have been conscious of is though it's definitely transcended its initial purpose and the initial mission in terms of, you know, you think of a successful campaign, and ultimately it's immersed in dementia advocacy and trying to be a voice and offer an olive branch to people living with dementia here in Ireland and their families. But to see so many school children kind of line the streets and be excited and create a buzz and get conversations started about FTD and hopefully inspire them just on their own journeys, whether it's dementia or mental health, particularly help young men hopefully feel that they can go out and use running as a positive tool as well to help deal with their own stress in their own lives and overcome challenges in their own lives. It's definitely gone beyond anything that we could have ever imagined, and we're glad to be hopefully giving hope to people and inspiring people on their own lives.
0: Yeah. 33 marathons in total. What does the next challenge look like, or is you just need a little break now for a while?
6: Bit of rest first, I think. George, he's got his honeymoon next week, which is belated because we're always doing stupid challenges like this.
7: Only 2 years late.
6: Two years late, but you're off to the States, and I'm back to work next week, so I'm not jealous or anything.
0: Yeah, just take a little break and chill out for a while. Like, but you must be exhausted. I mean, look, physically and mentally and emotionally and everything else that goes with it.
7: Yeah, definitely. I know Kian got a few Guinness down his neck last night, but for me, I avoided it just because I do feel so mentally and physically exhausted. I don't think, as much as I was eyeing up a few cream pints of Guinness, it wasn't going to sit well today. So I've got a very busy weeks and months ahead, even though I've got a nice holiday to look forward to. We're in a fortunate position now where we've got lots of opportunity to build from this platform for our advocacy journey, and we hope to create something in a legacy with the FTD Brothers Foundation that lives on for a long, long time.
0: Well, as one of our listeners, one of the many listeners who's got in touch here listening to you both today in the programme, has said, like, what an incredibly impressive pair of young men. We need more of them around the country. You're an absolute inspiration, and I really appreciate you both coming in today after, I'm sure, what must have been a difficult challenge in itself to go out of bed with all the exhaustion that goes with it. But I do really appreciate your time on the programme. I'm sure we'll hear plenty more from you both over the coming years as well. Look after yourselves. Take care. Yeah, really appreciate you both coming in with us. Jordan and Kian Adams, thanks so much for your time on the programme. Emails lunchtimelive@newstalk.com. We'll take a short break. Back in a moment.
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0: Now, Ask Me Anything, where we put your questions to people from interesting backgrounds or maybe working in an unusual profession or career. Today, I'm joined by Alex Cunningham, of course, from Slane Castle. Alex, good afternoon. How are things?
8: Good afternoon. Yeah, good.
0: What was it like to grow up in Slane Castle?
8: It was a great adventure is the best way I can describe it. It was never quiet because from a very young age, mum and dad, and then subsequently Iona, my stepmom, you know, had to do everything to keep the place going, whether it was running a restaurant or a nightclub or doing the gigs or doing car commercials, like whatever it took. So the place was a hive of activity.
0: It was your home, but it's also a business. Like, it's a business, really.
8: Yeah, we live in the business. Yeah. So we're up on the top floor with Karina and the kids and the dogs. And meanwhile, there's a hive of activity going on downstairs.
0: Yeah, and a lot of our listeners, of course, know Slane Castle as the so synonymous with great gigs and events over the years. But was there a point for you as a child in growing up in Slane Castle that you realised, you know, my house is quite different to maybe my friends, or I live in a castle? Yeah. Was there a realisation moment? Or
8: I think when I invited friends home from school, it was a little bit different for them. hide and seek was great, but yeah, it tended to go on a bit longer than usual.
0: Yeah, I can only imagine. We've lots of listener questions, as you can probably imagine, Alex, coming in from people getting in touch even now on WhatsApp. It's 087 1400 106. They want all the goss, the juicy stuff from all of the gigs, your favourite artists, the acts that you want to have into the future as well. You're going to pop back into us in a few moments' time to answer listener questions. Keep your voice notes coming into us, 087 1400 106. That is the WhatsApp number. That's Alex Cunningham, who'll be back with us in a few moments' time. Now, singer-songwriter CMAT has posted a very honest, interview piece, whatever you want to describe it, online, talking about her deep sadness over being body-shamed after a BBC One, Radio One big weekend performance. Melanie Finn, who's the entertainment correspondent with the Irish Independent, is with me here online today. Melanie, just explain what happened.
9: So she performed at this festival, the BBC Big Weekend Festival in Sunderland last week, and unbeknownst to her, she's not on any social media. When photographs of her appearance went online, there was this massive pile-on with people commenting on her weight, critiquing her appearance. It eventually got back to her, and clearly it's affecting her because she chose to put this really lengthy, honest post on Instagram last night. And I found it really sad to read, Andrea. You know, and she said, "It is literally so boring for me, a gorgeous genius, to keep having to yap on about how horribly I'm treated because of my body. I'd love to stop, but I can't because it keeps happening at an accelerating and worsening pace as I become more famous." And then she shared screen grabs of the Substack essay by a music fan who was supporting exactly what she said. I think it was Front Row Feels. And she said this essay summed up a lot of what was causing her deep sadness. And the essay compared the treatment of her with fellow big weekend acts, including Zara Larsson and Olivia Dean, who didn't get anything near the level of abuse. In fact, they were granted a level of grace and basic humanity that was completely denied to CMAT. So she said something, and I found it really sad. She said, "Of course, I would like to change how I look, but it's not an option. You know, I'd like to change it to stop the abuse." And she finished the post by saying how it's tarnishing her level of enjoyment when it comes to her fame and her success. And personally, I just feel it's so sad and infuriating that we're still having these conversations about women's bodies. And it's known, like, there's studies there that women in the public eye, particularly in the entertainment industry, they are vilified and subjected to much higher beauty standards than their male counterparts. They have gendered abuse, gendered comments, they're objectified, they're sexualized. And a fella can look like the back of a bus, you know, and he's celebrated for being some tortured genius. Not that she does. CMAT's a stunning woman.
0: Yeah.
9: And that's part of her brand. You know, she owns it. She's very authentic. She is someone who is celebrated for being a breath of fresh air in a very inauthentic music industry where everything is manufactured. Everyone has to look like a generic type. And the fact that she inhabits a bigger body seems to be something that people are piling on. But you have to remember, I mean, this is a woman who is stunningly talented. At the height of her career, she just won an Ivor Novello Award. Now, they don't give those out to any Tom, Dick or Harry. Like, you're talking about Hozier, you're talking about you too. There's very few Irish artists who have won them. And I just found the whole thing really depressing. Like, my heart sank when I read her post last night.
0: I'm the exact same, Melanie. And I think the bit was, you know, when she talked about, you know, with her increasing success that she's experienced here at home and abroad as well, that all of that has been tarnished, you know, by the fact that she's having to endure this kind of verbal and online abuse, as she describes it, at an accelerating and worsening pace because she's become more famous.
9: Yeah, so it seems like the bigger the profile, the bigger the abuse. And she said she came off social media for that exact reason, to protect her mental health. And obviously someone kind of told her about these comments that went online. And the BBC took the unusual step of actually turning off the comments because it got so bad. And it's easy, I think, Andrea, to say, oh, but that's what they sign up for when they get into the public eye. Like, what do they expect? Rally. I think she's human. She's 30 years old at the end of the day. And the same kind of vulnerability and creativity and intelligence that leads her to make these brilliant songs, because it also means she's quite a sensitive soul. And I'm not saying that in any way like negative of her, but she's a person at the end of the day. If you're being repeatedly critiqued, not for your performance or the energy you give or the love you give to your fans, but the base level of what you look like as a woman, that's depressing to anyone.
0: She signed up to be critiqued on the basis of her performance, her skill, her success as an artist, as a performer, not to be critiqued because of what she's wearing, the way she wears her hair, the style of her clothes, her body, her appearance. Like, whether you have a public profile or not, that should never form part of it.
9: It should never be. It's so reductive to just look at a woman in this day and age, 2026. You know, women can be presidents. They can do whatever they want. But heaven forbid, you know, you're not a size 8 and you're performing on stage in skimpy outfits. I found the whole thing depressing. And I think she was right to take a stand against this. And obviously it reached a level in her own head where she was like, you know what, I'm calling this out. Because she said herself, it's with deep sadness. And I'm glad to say she's performing locally tomorrow night in St. Anne's Park.
0: Yes. And in Dublin,
9: It was one of the quickest gigs to sell out in that particular venue. And she's got nothing but love and support online from her fans. And you have to bear in mind as well, a lot of these trolls who watch the festivals, etc., like, they're not there just for her. You know, they could be there for any number of acts, especially in the UK. So that's where the online abuse tends to creep in a lot more. But I mean, I don't see Teddy Swims getting any abuse or anyone else. And also on the flip side, look at Adele. Like, she got trolled for inhabiting a larger body, right? She loses weight. She gets trolled for losing weight and being a sellout. And then we're also in the era of, you know, GLP-1s, where people have no excuse, you know, to not be a size 8. It's just depressing, the whole thing. I love her. Everyone loves her, and I'm glad she called it out.
0: So am I. I was, when I saw the post online last night, it made me think, you know, probably more people should do the same and should call out and name and shame those that are behind these kind of remarks. And I'm sure maybe, Melanie, I don't want to put words in your own mouth, but over the years you've probably interviewed and talked to other people here in Ireland as well that have been subjected to something similar. I know on my own experience, you're often somewhat reluctant, you know, to maybe screenshot or post the names of the people who say these kind of things, or the people who actually will say it to your face. You know, you find yourself nearly half protecting them sometimes, that you don't want to say who they are or which maybe celebrity or whoever it is actually made comments to you. But there is a kind of a weird protection that we have even of those that make these sort of remarks. So that's why I was sort of delighted to see that CMAT actually called them out for this kind of level of BS last night.
9: Yeah, I mean, there's two schools of thought. You know, number one in the media industry is don't feed the trolls. It's probably just sad, you know, sad people sitting at their own in their single bedrooms, you know, just trolling someone who is clearly having a moment and doing brilliantly in their career, etc. But then again, why should she have to put up with that level of abuse also? She has a huge platform, the same way she has to share her music. And why not? Why not call it out and be like, you know what? This is actually causing me huge sadness. It's not fair. And it's inhibiting me enjoying the huge level of success that I have worked so hard for so long. And I think fair play to her, because even if it makes one person just pause and think, you know, maybe that's not a kind thing to say. What am I hoping to achieve by writing that about someone in the public eye? I think it's worth it. I online abuse of any kind, I think, is really intolerable, and it's obviously becoming worse with the proliferation of the social media age. But I don't think anyone, regardless of whether they're famous or not, should have to put up with it.
0: Absolutely, no question. We need to be doing more about this, and I don't think there's anyone that will probably object to that. What's the reaction been to CMAT's post in the past 24 hours?
9: So much love, so many retweets, so much support, like nothing but gorgeous comments. And that was really heartening to see that people have backed her. Like, not one person said, hey, you know, just get over it or ignore the trolls. Like, why should she have to? And I'm glad the BBC, and I'd like to see this more, took the responsible move of turning off the comments. And I think that's something that the social media giants really need to think about as well. If it's obvious someone's getting brutally trolled, why not?
0: Yeah, absolutely. Melanie Finn, entertainment correspondent with the Irish Independent. Melanie, thanks so much for your time here on the programme. 087 1400 106 is the WhatsApp number. Sean Moncrief will keep you company from in about 20 minutes' time. How are you?
10: We're going to have a couple of items to do with anniversaries. This year is the 90th anniversary of the founding of Aer Lingus, and Owen Carr will be talking to us about the various names they were considering. Aer Lingus wasn't, you know, the only name they had in mind, and Lingus, the word itself, apparently sounds like it's an Irish word, but it's kind of a makey-uppy word.
0: Right. I actually, from my very first time I ever went on a flight as a child, have an Aer Lingus, I would have described her as kind of Aer Lingus Barbie. You know, she was the little doll that you got on the duty free, and she's dressed in the first Aer Lingus, whatever, the air hostess uniform, you know. Possibly still in the house in Donegal somewhere, Sean.
10: Yeah, they probably wouldn't do that now. Also, and this is kind of sort of in common with what you were just talking about, on June the 1st will be Marilyn Monroe's birthday, and she would have been 100 if she'd been alive. But what we're looking at is, it's not memorabilia, it's kind of like grave robbing. There's an industry of things, really personal things like x-rays and her bras and all this kind of stuff gets auctioned all the time, and people make millions off it.
0: Who on earth would want an x-ray from anybody?
10: I know, it's
0: like
10: weird.
0: Like all the things that you might put your hand up to buy at an auction.
10: But they sell.
0: Sean Moncrief, with you from 2 o'clock this afternoon. Sean, thanks a million for popping into us. Emails lunchtimelive@newstalk.com. Ask me anything. Living in Slane Castle, Alex Cunningham is here to answer your questions.
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0: Yes, you're listening to Lunchtime Live, where it's Ask Me Anything. We put your questions to people from interesting backgrounds or working in an unusual or a different career. Today, Alex Cunningham from Slane Castle is with us in studio to answer all of your questions. Alex, thanks for popping back into us. 087 1400 106 is the WhatsApp number. We're going to get to the listener voice notes in just a moment. I did just spot Alex earlier this morning in some of the other media outlets that the distillery that's based at Slane Castle, it's paused production, is that right?
8: It has, yeah. Just, you know, it'll be hopefully for the short term. The industry has come under a bit of pressure. It's not just affecting us, it's affecting some of the other distilleries as well. So it is just a pause. It's a strategic choice to protect ourselves for the long term.
0: Yeah, a desire to get it, I suppose, running or up and running at some point. And
8: yeah, I hope so. Look, it's a difficult thing to do. You know, some of the people that unfortunately had to leave us, I worked with them for a long time, and they put a lot of blood, sweat and tears into it. But we, you know, the brand will continue. Slane Whiskey is still out and will be in the market, but the distillery just has to take a pause for now, but we'll be back in terms of production.
0: Yeah. Okay. Listener questions coming in for you today. As you can imagine, there's quite a few of them. 087 1400 106 is the WhatsApp number. Graham has sent in this voice note.
11: Can you give us a story about Slane Castle that most people don't know about?
0: Where do you start?
8: I suppose I'll give one just briefly about Dad. It's coming up on his anniversary.
0: Yeah.
8: And Dad was in and out of hospital, and he wasn't, very well towards the end, but he was very determined. And I remember one time he came out of hospital, and we had a group of, I think it was Americans, looking around the castle. And I was trying to usher him up to go and relax, but he was determined to meet her. He loved greeting people. And one of the guests said, well, Henry, you know, how are you? And he said, because he hadn't been well at all. And all he said was, well, all I can say is I'm doing more drugs now than I did in the 60s.
0: In the 60s, right, okay.
8: So that was his way. He always had a humorous way of dealing with battles. Yeah.
0: This first anniversary's next month, isn't it?
8: Yeah, it's coming up. Yeah.
0: God, hard to believe that's a year. We've another voice note in from Sarah.
12: Hi, Alec. Growing up, did people ever use you to get into the castle?
8: The answer to that is yes, they did. And occasionally I'd be confronted with people, because I used to run the security for one of the entrances, and I would on occasion have people swearing blind that they knew Alex and therefore should be let in, and they were talking to me and they clearly didn't know me.
0: Yeah, your kids' birthday parties must have been pretty cool over the years, I can imagine.
8: Yeah, it was good. Yeah, the demand for tickets was always there from a young age.
0: 087 1400 106 is the number. Jennifer has this question for you.
13: Was there ever a famous person who came to the castle that was extremely rude?
8: The honest answer to that is no, actually. Everyone I've met, like, they have their quirks, that's for sure. But no, I suppose when you're the host, maybe people tend to be polite. And if anything, I'd say it the other way. So Harry Styles, who was the last artist, we were lucky enough to meet him. And he was incredibly gracious and grateful. And I was really impressed, a lovely man.
0: Yeah, is that 3 years ago now?
8: Yeah, 23, yeah.
0: Since the last gig at Slane, yeah. Luke Combs is the 18th and 19th of July. So, I mean, is there always kind of a 3 or 4 year gap between gigs, or how does that work?
8: No, I think this time there has been. We're hoping that won't stay this way now. You know, in the old days, there were generally gigs kind of every year. And that's our ambition, is to try and get back to that if we can. But, you know, it's a tough market and it depends on who's touring and we've got to make it work from a logistics point of view as well.
0: Do you get to decide who plays there?
8: Ultimately, the family would have the veto, and you know, it's a strange one because the buck always stopped with Dad.
0: Yeah,
8: I guess that now falls on me. But Dad was very involved in the decision behind Luke Combs,
0: for sure. Okay.
8: Yeah, because it takes a long time to plan these things.
0: I can imagine. So for something like, we'll say Luke Combs, and I can see even some of the listener questions now coming in about that from fans across the country, taking place in 2 months' time. When does the setup for that start? Or like, how long does it take to get something like that in the works?
8: So planning is at least a year, but in terms of the physical stuff happening, and it's always fun when it does start to happen, because a lot of the guys working and girls working on the crew, some of them have been working Slane for years, and we built up great relationships with them. So it's like friends coming back to the site.
0: Yeah.
8: But in earnest, it's about a month is kind of really
0: stage building,
8: fencing, clearing roadways, everything else. So yeah, it's a big operation.
0: Adam has sent in this voice note for you.
14: Hi Alex, what's the strangest thing that's ever happened at the castle?
8: Strangest thing? I think the strangest thing was probably a difficult thing, and that would have been the fire in 91, which nearly, you know, finished things, I suppose. And that was strange because I wasn't there. I wasn't in the country at the time. Dad was. And, you know, I think Dad was an incredibly determined individual. And I remember a couple of people saying, well, I guess that's it, Henry. But they clearly didn't know him because he fought very hard to bring it back. So that was, for me, the strangest thing that's ever happened, was seeing you know, the place, obviously, you love and your home on fire on the television. That was pretty strange.
0: Very difficult. And obviously, a huge level of restoration work has gone into it now to restore it and bring it back.
8: Yeah. And Dad now had no insurance at the time. The premiums were off the charts. So he had to run the gigs and do various other things. So that's why it took 10 years and we reopened for U2 in 2001.
0: Okay. Luke has sent in this voice note for you.
15: What artists would you love to see perform in Slane?
0: Oh.
8: So I won't go into specific ones.
0: Oh,
8: but
0: do.
8: No, well, what I would say is, like, an Irish act headlined the first show, being Thin Lizzy. And then we obviously had two amazing shows with U2 in 2001. And I'd love to see an Irish act headline again. And I hope that will happen, but I'm not going to say anymore.
0: Well, they're doing their residency at the Three Arena. Listeners got in touch to say, is there any truth to the Oasis Slane rumours?
8: All I've said on that is, you know, I love the band. They did two shows at Slane. You know, they supported REM and then they headlined in 2009. Both amazing shows.
0: Yeah.
8: And they'd certainly be welcome back again, but let's see.
0: Okay, it's an open invitation. You too, another suggestion again. Surely they're due to a date back at some point.
8: Yeah, well, we have a long relationship with you two. And, you know, they're another one. They'd always be welcome back.
0: Mike, is this question for you?
16: Hi, Alex. Are there any legends or ghost stories linked to the castle?
8: So I have never seen a ghost in the castle. I have felt something, though, in one particular bit at the top of the main staircase. But I would say that even as a child, it was never a malevolent force. It was kind of almost a comfort, but I definitely do feel something, and others have as well, in that particular spot. But I don't know.
0: What happened there? Or did anything happen there?
8: I don't know, actually. And then we had a funny instance in that we all used to do act as tour guides, you know, when we were kids. Dad would put us to work and we'd fill in. And then I remember having one group who came around on tour, and they started looking a little bit irritated as the tour went on. And so I upped my game and got even more chatty, and it still wasn't working. And so I had to interrupt and say, you know, sorry, if I said something to offend you. Anyway, they said, well, we're just a bit disappointed. And I was like, oh, I'm so sorry. Why is that? And he said, well, you're not telling the stories about the ghosts. And I was like, what? Sorry, what ghosts? Anyway, they then said, well, last time we were here, the tour guide told us this story about a boy who haunts the back staircase because he fell from the top rail and perished. And I was like, can you tell me what this tour guide looked like? Anyway, it turned out it was my brother and he was just making stuff up to keep himself amused.
0: Poetic license. Yeah.
8: And then you were being... doing that.
0: No, yeah. Definitely not. We've another voice note in from Ryan for you.
17: What artists have had the biggest impact on Slane's reputation?
8: I would say, if you look at the legacy, and it is quite a legacy, the ones probably, the big famous ones would definitely be Queen with Freddie Mercury. Mm. I think that's one of the ones where people love to say they were at, maybe even if they weren't. It was just amazing. And I remember seeing that as a young boy, and the energy of him as a front man was just, you know, he was one of the best. And I was very privileged to be able to see that. And then I think the Springsteen gig was a huge one.
0: When was that?
8: Springsteen was Born in the USA tour, and I believe it was 86.
0: Okay.
8: Yeah. But that was massive. No support, you know, that would be kind of unthinkable now. He just went on himself. So those two kind of stick out. And I remember Springsteen in particular, I was with Dad at the bottom of the ramp as he walked up on stage. So we kind of wished him well, and up he walked. And the noise as he came into view was so loud, we couldn't see the crowd. But when they saw him, the hoarding beside us started vibrating.
0: Really?
8: And Dad looked at me, and he just had this amazing grin on his face, you know, because the energy of that crowd in that moment... it must have been, I suppose, terrifying for Bruce, but he handled it like the pro that he is.
0: Do you feel a weight on your own shoulders now, Alex, as part of the Castle, or for, you know, gigs, you know, running it as a business into the future and getting more gigs and big names to perform there? Like, is that now, and you're kind of after your dad, is it a pressure, or is it something you're kind of looking forward to?
8: It's a pressure of sorts, but I think I'm incredibly grateful and lucky to have that position, and I've got an amazing team behind us, and Karina, my wife, is, you know, a huge support. But it's a great responsibility, but it comes with enormous gifts as well. So yes, the pressure is always on, but I think I work well under pressure, and you have to in that kind of scenario. Yeah.
0: Listener is wondering, we had Ryan's voice note there, 087 1400 106 is the number. Do the artists stay in the Castle when they're performing there?
8: Occasionally, hasn't happened in a bit. You know, tour schedules now are pretty punishing. So, you know, quite often they may actually just be straight out of the country after the show. So it depends on how the tour schedules go. We certainly always invite them up to the Castle, even if they're not staying. Yeah. You know, we're playing host, and so we want to show the best of Irish hospitality.
0: Yeah, offer them at least a tea or coffee, I suppose. Yeah,
8: or maybe something a bit more than that.
0: More than that. Any artist you'd never welcome back?
8: I would. Dad taught us from him. Even if that were the case, I would never be so disrespectful to say that. Like, there have been, you know, I suppose some gigs are tougher than others, but generally people have been hugely respectful when they come to Slane, and you know, artists, the best artists are the ones who really, really cherish their fans, and it's an immensely privileged position to stand on a stage and where people have paid good money. And I think the vast majority of people are very grateful for that.
0: Finally, just Traitors Ireland, obviously recorded and produced and filmed at Slane. Was that an exciting project?
8: Yeah, brilliant project. Yeah. Great fun, actually. I mean, we were living in a film set, which was pretty extraordinary. Yeah. So we continued living on in the building. So we had some funny moments, whether it was the dogs running through the set or the kids meeting the cast on the school run. But we managed anyway. Brilliant. Yeah.
0: Well, look, I know Slane Castle is more than just a home to you. And obviously, it's the business of the Airbnb and the wedding venue, and now home of Traitors Ireland, and for gigs as well. Luke Combs performing there, limited tickets available still the 18th and 19th of July. For the moment though, Alex, delighted to have you with us today. Thanks a million. You'll have to pop back in again to answer listener questions at some stage. But Alex Cunningham from Slane Castle. Alex, thanks for your time.
8: Thank you so much.
0: Sean Moncrief is with you next. 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My thanks to the production team, Heather Blackburn, Niamh Hamill, Michael Quilligan, Laura Hannan, Rory Galvin, the editors Aisling Moore. 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
10: 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Of course, being Friday, Movies and Booze will be on in the second hour of the show. The two films we're going to be talking about, both of them are debuts, or at least feature

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2: With this dilemma that there were no real air services, commercial air services into Ireland. Somebody from Scotland had started one in around 1933-34, didn't really make it. It was quite clear that the government, which wasn't very wealthy at the time, was a pretty grim time in Irish economic history during the economic war, was going to have to pony up the cash, and they decided to do so and got it going. Famously, 90 years ago, they had a commemoration reenactment of the first flight from Dublin to Bristol a couple of days ago. But the name also turned up, and Sean Lamass didn't really get around, get involved in the name, but he delegated it to a couple of people. Richard O'Connor was the guy who came back with the list of suggestions. He got it from a couple of Irish language scholars in Cork, and there were loads of really, really interesting and unpronounceable variations before they came up with Aer Lingus.
3: Yeah, and now and Lingus in Irish doesn't mean anything.
2: This is the crazy thing. And there was a bit of banter among Irish scholars at the time saying, what is this word? It doesn't actually exist. It was, you know, it's fortuitous. Nobody knew the internet was going to be invented. Can you, you know, we, it's a very, very unusual for an airline to have a distinctive name that if you type it into Google, there's nothing else comes up except Ireland's former national airline. And problem was, and it's something that readers ended that suffered through trying to learn Irish in the school system will know, that the word was unpronounceable. The word that the spelling of Lingus would be L-O-I-N-G-E-A-S, and a foreigner trying to approach that wouldn't have pronounced it correctly. So we don't know who it was, but somebody in a meeting just said, let's give it the phonetic L-O-I-N-G. It's the same as lung, the Irish word for ship. It's the, you know, the word Lynch, the surname Lynch, the descendant of the mariner would be Lingshi. And Lingus, L-O-I-N-G-E-A-S, was probably the word they choose out of the 7 or 8 options that they had. And somebody said, let's spell that L-I-N-G US, made up the word completely, and it means it's pronounceable. People pronounce it correctly all around the world.
3: Yeah, I imagine at the time it was controversial among kind of Gaelgors and the like that we weren't being adhering to the standards.
2: It was a makey-uppy word. It means fleece in the old Irish L-O-I-N-G-I-S, L-O-I-N-G-E-S. It would be a voyage as well, or exile as well. It would turn up in the as early as the 9th century in the stories of Deirdre, of the sorrows and all of that. A lot of them said, there was a little bit of reaction, pushback from people, and they sort of said, why are we taking an Irish word and just giving it a phonetic pronunciation? I think anyone called Niamh that travels abroad would know exactly what they're talking about. You know, my name is spelled E-O-G-H-A-N. I spent a lot of my life, Amy Adams actually helped me greatly in that terrible movie Leap Year, when she goes through a scene where she tries to pronounce my name Owen. And of course, Johan is talking to Sian on this conversation.
3: Yes, so very true. This chap, Richard O'Connor, why was he put in charge of it? He was the Cork County Surveyor. It didn't sound automatically like your first choice for this kind of a job.
2: He was a Cork County Surveyor who was absolutely passionate about aviation. Ah. And, you know, what Cork people, the definition of a Cork person with an inferiority complex is someone who thinks they're the same as everyone else. He actually thought that the national airport should be in Cork. Cork, you've got to remember, in 1936, Cork was the centre of shipping going to America. If you were going emigrating, you went to Cork because that's where the big transatlantic is, the deep water harbour. And it would come naturally to Cork people then, and probably some of them now, that as the natural assumed capital of Ireland for international transportation, that is where the big international airport would be. So he was very involved in

0: lobbying for this, and he had a good handle on how international aviation worked. Pan Am, the big American airlines, wanted a leg into Ireland. They were very interested in it for transatlantic reasons. Shannon wasn't built at the time. The Foyne seaport was only getting up and running a little bit later for seaplanes. So Cork was going to be where the action was. But Sean Lemass listened to all of this, and while he didn't agree that Cork was going to be the airport, it was going to naturally end up at the largest city, as was happening in all across Europe at the time. He put Richard O'Connor in charge of a cacophony, would probably be the word, of different people lobbying with different ideas, what the national airline should be, what it should be doing. He said, get all these guys together in a room, draw up the program, see what the logo is going to be like, draw me up a logo and give me a name. And he went to other different scholars, the Caidona Fígúil, this probably is above your head, Sean, you're not an Irish speaker, but the Caidona Fígúil wasn't really introduced until 1959, where there was an official standard Irish. And at the time, Munster Irish would probably regard it, as the one which most of the officials were working in. And he got a few of his, Micheál Ó Cuil would be from Coolé, where Sean O'Riordan wrote those wonderful compositions. He would have been one of the scholars he consulted. And they came up with things like Air Roda Teoranta, Air Ride Teoranta, Air Raim Éireann. And when you think of and Air Aulacht Éireann, they're all very fine names in their own way. But when you think of it, Lingus was probably a very, very good compromise out of that room.
1: Yeah. Now, and the symbol, because you'd think, why didn't, you'd think they'd go for a harp rather than the shamrock.
0: Shamrock. And the international call sign of Aer Lingus is shamrock. If you're listening to the air traffic control in JFK, they say shamrock. Shamrock is how people refer. Will shamrock do this when they're referring to Aer Lingus? I don't know why the harp, because the harp turned up in the very first drafts of the logo. There could be a couple of reasons. Well, the harp was associated with the state. There was also a certain beer, which shall remain nameless, that had the harp as its symbol. And interestingly enough, the state decided to reverse the harp. The harp was seen from the other side, so that it wouldn't clash with this sort of beer drinking thing, which God forbid the thought there'd be a stereotype about the Irish drinking. But all of that was taking place around the same time, a little, or about 10 years earlier. And it was based on the Brian Boru harp was the oldest harp that had been recovered. It was a symbol of national pride in the same way as the Tara brooch or the Arda chalice. And the Aer Lingus, O'Connor wanted to go with the harp, but other people, probably Sean Lemass and another very interesting character called Sean O'Hui. Listeners of a certain age will remember his son was a very famous district justice, but Sean O'Hui he was nephew of Michael Cusack, who started the GA, and he was first chair of Aer Lingus, and he was very, very innovative and very proud that this would be a big international statement by Ireland. And he would probably in the decision to bring the shamrock in. The shamrock wasn't associated officially with anything in Ireland, any of the major semi-state bodies, and Aer Lingus got hold of it, and it's still, all these years later, it's the one seriously associated with shamrock. In an alternative universe, we could have Ryanair with the shamrock on its tail and Aer Lingus with the harp on its tail.
1: Yeah, that's so interesting. As you said, Ireland didn't have a lot of money at the time. How did they get the funds to start up the airline, to start buying aircraft and all that?
0: Controversial. Some people saw it was frivolous. Why are we doing this? We don't have a lot of money. The foundation capital for a small seven. I was sitting in this aircraft only 2 days ago in Weston Airport at the reenactment of the Bristol flight. It's a small little de Havilland. It's like a brown paper bag, actually. It's mainly wood and linen. And it lifts, one of the engineers behind it told me this extraordinary, it can lift 80% of its own weight, which is extraordinary considering a modern Airbus big A380 can only lift 40% of its own weight. But it was their only aircraft. They had this, they bought this, and it cost a lot of money. It cost about 10 million investment capital in today's money. It was a very good investment in retrospect, but you got to remember the economic war was raging. The funds were down. You know, Ireland's, the treaty negotiations had given us a really bad deal because 80% of the early income of the state was going back to Britain, and it left them with very little money for infrastructure development. And there was a lot of crying out saying this money could be spent on something less frivolous than an airline. It took a while for the airline. It's really in the late 40s before any large numbers of people started flying. And in 1957, when they started Transatlantic, it became an international brand. Very successful, John. When you could look at the number of Irish brands that are named, for instance, in the cartoon series The Simpsons, Aer Lingus is one of them. You know, when you go watch West Wing, Aer Lingus is one of them. It's in a lot of movies. It sort of became, at a time when Ireland didn't have that much to show internationally, Aer Lingus became the one to do it. One of the retired cabin crew from those early days says that it was like wearing the Irish jersey in the World Cup. You know, it was a big, big deal to have Aer Lingus aircraft flying into the major airports in the world with huge numbers of slots in Heathrow and JFK because of the innovations that were done at the time.
1: That recreation of that first flight that you were on, why did they choose Bristol?
0: Bristol was where the first flight went to. It cost £4 to get there, £7 return. It's about €680 in today's money. And they took off from Baldonnel because it's a military aircraft. They took off from Weston 2 days ago. They were there were five people on the flight of the seven-seater, and two of them were actually paying passengers. The rest were Tim O'Driscoll from the Department of Power and two of the board members. Well, one of the board members, William Morton, and the wife of Sean O'Hui that I mentioned about, Maura Van Nihui, she was on. She had the ticket Aer Lingus 1. The two paying passengers were hugely interesting in their own way. Henry Fitzherbert, who later died in the closing day, tragically in the closing days of the Second World War, fighting in the British Army and the Irish Guards, and his wife, Sheila, and they were living in Monkstown at the time. They were friends of William Morton. They only bought the tickets on the morning. Other than that, we wouldn't have had any paying passengers in the first Aer Lingus flight. I'm sure some people like Michael O'Leary would say that was that proved Aer Lingus's business model for the first 50 years of their existence. But their son was based in Wexford and Enniscorthy, was a later British ambassador to Venezuela. Loads of history on that first flight when you look at the individuals involved. Tim O'Driscoll was later very successful director general of Port Fáilte, as it was at the time. All that was happening, but it was quite clear from the passenger numbers from the first few years that not only had they put a lot of money into setting up this national airline, but it was not viable. And it was undercapitalized for the first 50 years of its existence. It really struggled, almost went under a few times. And then for the last 40 years of its existence, it's been competing with the most efficient low-cost airline in Europe. So it's quite a drama that they even made it to 90 years, and quite a success story, which probably people will look back in years to come and say we didn't give enough credit to the people involved at the time.
1: Yeah. Will it be around in 90 years or even 10 years?
0: They will. They're now part of a very outgoing group, IAG, set up by Willie Walsh, who'd been CEO of Aer Lingus and had, you know, been frustrated with politicians interfering with his plans. But he deliberately chose the most mundane name for the new organisation. Mm-hmm. He told me once, International Airlines Group. They just didn't want it to have any real oomph in terms of branding, because they didn't want to compete with the existing brands. It's a problem with we've basically three big alliances in Europe. IAG is one of them. Air France, KLM have this problem as they acquire other airlines, as they are SAS Scandinavian at the moment, that they have two of their original brands in the name. And of course, Lufthansa being German, there's only one brand in that name, even though they're Austrian and Swiss and Brussels are all part of that. That's the way it's gone. But what that has meant, for instance, we've an aviation problem at the moment with jet fuel price, and the sixth biggest airline in Europe, Spirit Airlines, just failed 2 weeks ago. If Aer Lingus were still an independent or state-owned airline, as Air Baltic Celtic are at the moment. They'd be facing fierce difficulties and endless calls and taxpayers' money and all the debate. They're pretty well invested. They're getting eight, they have some of them already, of the new Air 321 XLRs. They've got a good supply line of aircraft coming in. So, you know, I think we're pretty sure that when you and I are talking in 110 years' time, we'll be talking about the 200th anniversary, having both got our long life, whatever medicine to keep us going.
1: Indeed, I look forward to that, Owen. Thanks a million, as ever. That was Owen Carey.
0: Thank you very much, Cian.
1: Yes, Oghan. That was Oghan Carey there, editor of Travel Extra. Mark says, my father joined Aer Lingus in 1948. He was one of an early corps of ex-RAF pilots who joined post-war. He loved his life flying with Aer Lingus. At one stage, he held the record for the fastest transatlantic flight, flying 707s. His name was Maurice Averill. Gosh. Of course, there's always somebody who knows every single bit about the Simpsons, as Owen said there. Aer Lingus was mentioned in The Simpsons, though Greg says, regarding The Simpsons, when they came to Ireland, they flew on another carrier, Derry Air. Boom, boom.
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1: You are listening to the Moncrief Show on News Talk. 087 1400 106 is our WhatsApp number. Before the break, we were talking to Owen Curry about the fact that it's the 90th anniversary of Aer Lingus. Someone texted in to say, I only realised recently when boarding an Aer Lingus flight that each of the three leaves on their logo is a heart. I must say, I hadn't really notice that at all. In regard to the naming of Aer Lingus discussed today, I had parental control on the family computer and I couldn't access the Aer Lingus site because the name was so similar to Cunnilingus. Yeah, I think the parental controls need a bit of tweaking there, I would have thought. They're distinctly different things. Now, this week, a British folk singer named Matthew Crampton posted a picture of the Wicklow Mountains on his Instagram account, which didn't seem that remarkable. Well, what was extraordinary about it was that where Matthew took the picture from, he was in Wales at the time. So how does hot weather increase visibility? To explain, we're joined by Dr. Conor Sweeney, Deputy Director of the Aimshire Centre. Good afternoon, Conor.
3: Hey, Sean, how are you?
1: Not too bad. So what's going on in the air, say on a normal day, and you're standing in Wales and you can't see the Wicklow Mountains, why is that? What's kind of in the air that's preventing you seeing them?
3: So it's kind of interesting to start with the example of a normal day, Sean. So if you watch a sunset, what's actually happening at the time that you see the sun go down in the horizon is that the sun's already gone down, because the light from the sun naturally bends a little bit around the horizon as it travels through the atmosphere. And that's because as you go higher and higher in the atmosphere, the temperature gets lower and the density there gets lower. And so as light goes through air with different density, it curves. So that means, well, for a sunset, that means the sun's already set when you're watching it. But what happened recently was really interesting, because you can't normally see Ireland from Wales because it's just too far beyond the horizon. But the same thing happens when the temperature in the air gets really warm, and then that air moves over the Irish Sea, which is cold, then the temperature decreases much quicker than normal as you go higher in the atmosphere. And because the temperature is getting cool quicker, the density is changing faster, and that means the light is bending even more than normal. So in those conditions, which we had when your man took that video, he could actually see around the corner and past the horizon. And so he was able to see Ireland or the Wicklow Hills from Wales.
1: Oh, right. So on a straightforward, if there was absolutely nothing there, straightforward line of sight, you shouldn't be able to see Wicklow from Wales or vice versa.
3: No, you wouldn't, because it'd be too far beyond the horizon. So on a normal day, you wouldn't be able to. You can see around 5 kilometres on a normal day. And so you'd need to see over the horizon, you need the light to bend. So it kind of curves beyond the horizon, and then you can see further than you could normally.
1: Okay. So is that an optical illusion? Or are you actually seeing it, if you know what I mean?
3: Yeah. It's not really an illusion. I mean, we are here. Yeah. Ireland exists, and Wales is there. But it can be a little bit confusing. So when you start seeing stuff that's over the horizon, your brain gets a little bit confused. So sometimes people will say that they look closer. So not only can you see the hills, but it looks like they're closer. And that's a bit of an optical illusion, or it's kind of your brain playing tricks on you, because suddenly your brain seeing these mountains, they look much taller than they normally would because the light is bent around the horizon. So it's kind of lifted the elevation of the hills up. And because it normally happens when the air is really clear, like it is now, a high pressure system kind of stops. There's low humidity. There isn't haze in the air, so we can see really far. And then the bending rays make the mountains look higher. And that makes our brain think that actually Ireland has moved closer to Wales, or vice versa. We could see Wales closer from Ireland. But that's just the brain getting a bit confused by things being at a different height than they normally would be.
1: Okay. You know, sometimes at night, the moon seems absolutely enormous. Is that an analogous effect there?
3: It's not the same thing, but it's analogous in the way that it's your brain kind of playing tricks on you. And I mean, that's really beautiful, and it's quite surprising. That particularly happens if the moon is near the horizon. And it's, again, it's your brain getting confused, because if the moon's just sitting on its own up in the sky where it normally is at night, or indeed at day, it's not really surrounded by anything. So your brain can't really give it much perspective and it looks small. Then if we get moons that are happening, a full moon that happens near the horizon, then your brain is comparing the moon to the stuff that it can see all around. And it processes that differently. And that makes the brain think that the moon is looking an awful lot bigger. The moon actually isn't looking an awful lot bigger. So that is more of a kind of an optical illusion.
1: Oh, my word. One of our listeners says, I live in Wicklow, and on a clear day, we can see the top of Mount Snowdon in Wales. Now, would that be that the light bending, or is that you can actually see it if you kind of, you know, in a straight line?
3: It's a little bit of both. You wouldn't be able to see it in a straight line. I don't think Snowdonia is quite high enough. So you'd need a little bit of this good weather thing to happen. But obviously, the higher you go on one side, the further you can see, because the horizon, then as you get higher and higher and higher, you can see further and further over the horizon. But another thing that you'd need is you need clear air. So you can't see Wales if there's rain between you and Wales, or if there's a whole load of haze and humidity. So you'd always need a kind of a nice, clear, calm day, which normally happens with high pressure systems, which is what we have at the moment, which is what's giving us our good weather.
1: Yeah.
3: And then, yeah, if you're high, you can see Wales quicker. But if this weather gets warmer and warmer and warmer, the rays bend further and further and further. And that means as you're lower down the ground, you don't need to go all the way up to the top of Killiney Hill. You can see it from further down.
1: Yeah. Now, is this effect relatively rare, or, you know, might it happen a few days, for every summer?
3: It wouldn't be that rare. I mean, it's a kind of a question of how far the rays bend. And to be honest, I'm not sure how far they bend under current conditions. But all you need is clear air, which you'll have with a high pressure system, warm air, which you'd normally have this time of year, so when the sun's heating the ground and the ground's heating the air, and then for that warm air to move over the Irish Sea, so the bottom bit is kept cold and then the top bit gets warm, what we call a temperature inversion. The temperature increases with height. That'd probably happen often enough during the summers. Well, in so much as how often do we get nice weather like this in Ireland? But, you know, it would happen fairly regularly, despite how often people think it rains here.
1: But theoretically, is there a limit to it? Could you, you know, given a perfect set of circumstances, could you be, you know, wandering, you know, off the coast of Mayo and then suddenly you can see New York in the distance?
3: that's a really good idea. I think what's going to hit you there is probably going to be the visibility through the air. So the high pressure system itself, because it's kind of pushing down the air below it, it's keeping the humidity low with the good weather, and it's keeping the particles out of the air. But as you look further and further, then suddenly you won't be in clear air anymore, and you'll be back into air with dust or water, and that'll stop how far you can see. But it does happen in more extreme ways. I'm not sure, have you ever looked at a ship in the sea, and it almost looks like the ship is floating above the sea in the distance? So that happens. It's kind of a similar thing. That's the light bending, but it's bending even stronger. So you got a really strong temperature inversion. And instead of just bending the light a little bit over, it actually lifts stuff in the distance so that they appear to be above the horizon, which is what gives us this floating ship phenomenon that some of your listeners might have seen sometimes when they're looking out on a nice day again to ships in the sea.
1: And now, I think it struck a lot of people that we've had a fabulous week of weather, but prior to this week, it felt like it was still March. These kind of dramatic switches in the weather, is there a particular cause for that, or is it that was just happenstance that happened that way?
3: Well, it's a bit of both. So what's happening with the good weather at the moment is we have this high pressure system that's been building over Ireland and the UK, and that's what we call a blocking high. And they're really good news in the summer, because that means that the blocking high will push away the bad weather, or what we call the low pressure systems. And if you've got a cyclone, if you've got a high pressure system, it's kind of protecting you from all the bad weather. So we get nice warm sunshine. It also means it's not going to be cloudy. And the third thing that can give us good temperature is the wind will start coming from Europe, where the temperatures are way higher. And if it's blowing in our direction, then our temperatures go up. Kind of the exact opposite was happening earlier on in the month. We were getting this really cold weather, and that's because the wind was blowing from the north. And of course, the north is a lot colder than it is in Ireland. And so if the wind's coming from the north, it's bringing back this cold air with it. And that really seriously affects our temperatures. So the wind direction is a big thing on what type of weather we get, coupled with whether it's going to be high pressure, which would be nice and sunny and clear, or low pressure, which would normally be quite windy and rainy.
1: Michael in Wexford says, it was always said to us that if the mountains looked nearer, it was a sign of rain. Is that true?
3: That's great. I mean, I'm not sure, but my take on that would be it's a little bit of a tongue-in-cheek Irish thing. So, if it's not raining now, there's probably rain on the way.
1: That's true. Yeah,
3: Some of them are quite true. I like talking about the red sky night shepherd's light idea. Mm. So that one has some nice physics behind it, because if you're on the west coast of Ireland and you're looking out towards the west where the sun's setting, and if it's a red sunset, that means there's no clouds between you and the sun, and our weather generally comes from the west, which means it's not going to rain. So there's a nice description for that one. But then some of the other ones, I think, or maybe we haven't quite figured out the physics that may explain some of the other sayings.
1: Yeah, indeed. They had lots of wisdom, the ancient Irish. Connor, thanks a million for talking to us today. That was Dr. Connor Sweeney there, Deputy Director of the Aimshire Centre and also Deputy Director of the UCD Earth Institute. Time again for our short series of what not to do if you're facing into a wedding. Today, Sunday Independent columnist Gina London joins us to advise on what to consider if there's a speech in your new future. Gina, good afternoon to you.
4: Good afternoon to you, Sean.
1: An awful lot of people who give speeches at weddings have never given a speech before, and it always strikes me that you can rehearse it as much as you like, but then you stand up in a room full of people who are looking at you, expectation brimming on their faces, saying, is he going to be funny? Is he going to move me to tears at any point? And that's when, you know, your sphincter muscle tightens up and not a word will come out of your mouth. How does one get over that?
4: Well, that particular aspect of it.
1: I don't mean the physical aspect. I just mean the nerves.
4: What I would say, first of all, is to be aware that the nerves do happen. And so that's just one thing to give yourself a little comfort. Number two, don't drink too much to try to calm those nerves, because then what's going to potentially happen is that you're going to get that mic and you're likely to ramble. And one thing that's really important in any kind of speech is that tight is right and less is more. When you've got that mic, you start to go in a rabbit's hole, and the next thing you know, you're looking out at the audience and they're staring at you like, what is going on? Why are you here? And you realize 20 minutes have passed and everybody's losing the will to live. So prepare, practice out loud, but I would certainly encourage people, if you've got a script, there's no shame in bringing it with you to the day. Read it, look up, wait for the laugh. If it doesn't come, keep going, but do prepare. And another thing I like to encourage people is to prepare and then rehearse it or say it out loud or share it with somebody else so that you can get that temperature gauge of, oh, granny's not going to like that joke, is way too off color, or that's subtle, but nobody's going to get it, or that doesn't make any sense. Do test the waters before you get up there. Make sure the first time that you're saying it is not on the wedding day.
1: Yeah. And presumably, like, if it say it's the best man speech, usually they know the groom more than they know the bride. And I suppose they have to think about the room, because the room kind of is evenly distributed between people who know those two.
4: Exactly. And it's not about you and the groom. It's about the whole audience. And so if you've got a couple of jokes, that's great. But do, again, test. Are they vulgar or are they innuendo? There's a big difference. I'm not saying everybody has to be boring and be as white as the bride's dress potentially, but it does mean that you need to be thinking about who else is in the audience. So tell a humorous story, but don't go so off-piste that you leave everybody wishing that you hadn't stepped up there in the first place.
1: Yeah. the difficulty is that you might have a story about somebody that you think is very entertaining or even interesting. Who's going to tell you, oh my God, I want to shoot myself listening to you tell that
4: that's
1: story?
4: That's why you got to get a trusted person, the soundboard off of you. If someone's going to go, you know what, that's a great story. Can you just reduce it a little bit here? Or can we don't need all that extra extraneous stuff to the story. Can you write it? I like to joke with my clients. This is a joke. Write drunk, edit sober. You're welcome to go and write all the thoughts you have about your best mate, or if you're the mother of the bride or the father of the groom or whatever, whoever you are, write all those stories, but then start to categorize them. Try to make one story be the thread, perhaps, as opposed to everything you've ever thought of under the sun. So it's important, I think, really, if you are planning that wedding and you've got 4 or 5 speakers, ask each of them to prepare 2 minutes, because more than likely when they get up there and the nerves go, even if they've got a written script, they're going to go a little long because they start to ad lib and they start to feel in the moment. Even if they've got nerves, they'll start to rush and then they'll add more things. So if you tell them 2 minutes, they might go 5. If you tell them 5 minutes, they might go 10. And if you've got 5 speakers, now you've got 40 minutes of people going on and it really does get long.
1: Yeah.
4: So try to encourage people to prepare beforehand. Try to have them rehearse with somebody else and try to have a lighthearted story or something that's going to be from their early childhood. It doesn't have to be that Billy Bob had 85 girlfriends and 5 of them are in the audience right now. We don't need all the details. Sometimes we just need a little color around the edges, and that can make for a better story than getting deep and dark and detailed that we don't need to hear. So keep it light, keep it a little bit of fun, but the formula is kind of helpful because sometimes people that have never given them before, they want to know, where do I even start? A couple of thank yous, a congratulations, there's the story, back to congratulations, and sit down.
1: Yeah. Well, there's also, it serves me an expectation that in wedding speeches, that, especially from the groom, and from the bride and from the best man as well, and the parents too, however many people are speaking, that the groom has, or the speech has to end on a kind of a heartfelt note.
4: Yeah.
1: That you have to maybe, you know, have a few people touch their hearts and maybe snivel with tears. Now, if you're a lad, that's really hard because, you know, they've never done that before. Like, that's talking about your feelings. They'd rather be beaten to death with a hurley than talk about their feelings in public.
4: I actually worked with a client who was an executive and a farmer by his trade. And before he got into the role where we were working on the executive level, and then he was going to be the groom. And I was asking him, tell me about the time you met her. And you were... thought you were asking him to explain something that was just like the... so it was like... well, we met in college. Okay, is there any more to that story? I mean, you're right. Sometimes it's hard to talk about feelings. And so to have someone actually even have you draw a little more color. And then you don't have to say all of that sort of weepy, happy, clappy.
1: Yeah.
4: But do try to talk a little bit from the heart. But if it's not who you are, it is going to feel weird up there at the day of the wedding. So if it doesn't feel like you, I would certainly say, don't suddenly reach for the emotional, like, well, that everyone's going to get to ditch you.
1: The other thing, though, if the groom can't do that, you're sitting there thinking, how the hell did they get married in the first place if he's never actually said it?
4: She might be a little more introverted, or she might be really extremely extroverted and be the balance to all of that. You never know. But what I would say certainly is, don't suddenly, if you're not someone who tells jokes and feels like they land, this is not the time to try them out. If you have a warm or a funny anecdote, that's easier. Stories are easier than jokes, so don't try to go for the joke. If you feel that it's boring, read it to someone else, and they might be able to say, oh, you might be able to add a little bit here or try to do a little bit here, but certainly don't be writing it the night before or the morning of and think suddenly you're going to rise to the edge, to the level of the occasion. You're more likely to fall to your level of preparation and practice. So do get some stuff on paper, read it out loud, see if it sounds like you. A lot of times people write differently than they speak, and that's a real zinger if you're in the audience going, what is that? Doesn't sound at all. If you've used ChatGPT or Claude or whoever's your AI go-to to try to script something for you, if you've given them a couple of prompts about when I met my now future bride or groom or what have you, and it comes out and it's got all these types of words that you never would say, then don't say them. Make it sound more like you so that it feels like it is coming from your heart. If you're not someone who is wears your heart on your sleeve, then you're not going to want to do it on the day. Find maybe a couple of ways for you that you would say, and self-deprecating humor is a good one. So if you even say, I've never said it out loud before, but here I am, the first and last time you're ever going to hear me say it out loud, but I love you, Billy Bob, and then you do it, then that's going to be a nice moment without having you go dig, dig, dig deep.
1: Yeah, yeah. As long as their name is Billy Bob.
4: Well, yeah.
1: That would be hilarious if it was the wrong
4: name.
1: Wedding. Gina, thanks a million as ever. Gina London there, former CNN White House correspondent and Sunday Independent columnist. 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We're going to take a break after that. X-rays of Marilyn Monroe.
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1: You are listening to the Moncrief Show on News Talk. 087-1400-106 is our WhatsApp number. We were talking about the 90th birthday of Aer Lingus. It's also a big week for centenaries. 100 years ago, Miles Davis and Marilyn Monroe were born within a few days of each other. While Davis had, still has, devoted fans, it's nothing compared to the obsession with Marilyn. Every conceivable aspect of her life has not just been studied, but collected and monetized. The journalist Eleanor Halls is co-host of the Straight Up Pop Culture podcast, has been looking at the Marilyn Monroe, what you could call, grave robbing business. Good afternoon, Eleanor.
5: Good afternoon, Sean. Hi.
1: Yeah, describe the scene when she had just died and she was in the hospital, and it had started even then.
5: Yes. Well, she was taken to the morgue and the embalmer was, you know, working on her corpse, and he took what was known then to be falsies, kind of sort of foam inserts that you'd put underneath your clothes to accentuate your shape, in this case with Marilyn, her breasts, and he took them out because they no longer fit following the autopsy, and he put them in the bin. And similarly, they'd had to shave off some of her hair when they performed surgery to reduce the swelling on her neck, and that hair went in the bin. And an employee at the morgue, Alan Abbott, retrieved both the falsies and their locks of hair from the bin and stored them for decades in his home, and eventually went on to try to auction them for $50,000.
1: My word. Now, and in the intervening period, I mean, how many of her bras have been put up for auction?
5: Oh, so, so many. I was astounded looking at all the different lots, particularly with Julian's Auction House, which is the kind of major auction house that deals with celebrity memorabilia, and who are putting on this centenary auction on June the 4th. And yeah, I mean, it does make me feel a bit disturbed to think that her private undergarments are kind of stored in so many different private collectors' homes. And lots of these private collectors do tend to be men. And as I was speaking to, you know, several people for my piece in the Telegraph, I said to them, you know, why do you think so many of these private collectors are men? Is there something kind of sordid about that? And actually, both the co-founder of Julian's, Martin Nolan, and Scott Fortner, who is the owner of the biggest private collection of Marilyn Monroe memorabilia, said to me, well, actually, it's more of an investment. It's more about the investment world, which is so male dominated. There's a financial literacy gap, and there's such a big, there's such a good investment, these Marilyn Monroe memorabilia, and it tends to be men investing. That's why there's that sense that it's a male-dominated world, which can seem seedy when you're looking at it big picture.
1: Well, they would say that.
5: I have
1: this vision in my head of you know, a man lecturing a woman saying, you know what you should invest in? Bras! and also, like, X-rays ever have been sold? It's weird in the sense that the kind of abuse she got when she was alive seems to be just continuing after her death.
5: Yes, exactly. She was, you know, she experienced sexual abuse. She was financially exploited by the studios, famously underpaid. She had her nudes published by Hugh Hefner in his inaugural issue of Playboy without her consent, without payment. She, you know, famously said she had to pay for the copy of the magazine just to see them herself. And that seems to be continuing posthumously, which is just very sad.
1: She did leave a will, and she left everything to her teaching teacher, Lee Strasberg, the famous acting teacher, but yeah, of course then he died, and what happened to all those things?
5: Yes. So when he died, they were passed to his third wife, Anna Strasberg, and she basically then consigned them to Julian's auction house. And as a result, they've just been sold and resold over the decades. I mean, when I spoke to Scott Fortner, who, as I say, is the largest private collector of Marilyn Monroe memorabilia, he said that Anna Strasberg has followed Marilyn's will to the letter. He believes that she made every effort to try and give her possessions to her nearest and dearest, as Marilyn had asked for, but that many of them had died. And then obviously, which is what happened with her pelvic x-rays, you know, they start off with a person in the right hands, but when they die, they go down, you know, to children or wives or whatever. And that's when they start getting passed around what seems like to the wrong people.
1: Yeah. Thanks a million for talking to us today, Eleanor. That was Eleanor Hall. She's a freelance journalist and co-host of the pop culture podcast Straight Up. 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We'll take a break back in a couple of minutes.
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1: 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It is time for Movies and Booze. Zara Hillerman, Serena Bellissimo and Linda Coogan join us once again. Good afternoon to you all.
6: Hello.
1: You've done a very clever thing, Linda, Angel and Devil.
6: Mm-hmm.
1: Yeah. Though they look similar in the glass.
6: They look the same.
1: Well, that's probably me. I'm probably half blind, but I can't see the distinct differences between the two of them.
6: They look the same in the glass, but yeah, One's an angel and one's a devil.
1: Okay.
6: And, you know, which shoulder are they on? We don't know. So we want to have a taste of them blind and see which you think. Because when you take away packaging, you know what's inside the bottle, because we do buy with our eyes a lot, don't we?
7: Yeah, without a doubt. Pretty bottle.
6: Pretty bottle, the name, you see it around, you see it on social media, you see it being influenced, and then there's kind of, it's really interesting. So getting rid of the bottles, the shapes of them, the design of them, all the lingo jingo on the back, and seeing what we think of the wines.
1: And all the marketing as well.
6: Big time.
1: Kind of Cloudy Bay effect, you know.
6: Yep. And the two makers that originally made Cloudy Bay, Kevin Judd and Ivan Sutherland, their two wines that they make independently now, Grey Wacky and Dog Point, are insanely good. Whereas Cloudy Bay has still got this huge reputation, but the two independent winemakers, when they did their own thing, amazing stuff is produced.
1: Yeah, because I don't know if they did it deliberately, but they do this thing where Cloudy Bay would disappear off the shelves for a while, and then suddenly, oh, Cloudy Bay is back, and you saw people beating each other to death with their Versace handbags to get their hands on it.
6: Back in the 90s, you were only allowed a small allocation of it, and it was in the VIP in Lily's for a time as well. You know, it was kind of like that, taking us back a little while. So it's marketing is fantastic. I'll be curious to see what you think about these.
1: Yeah, everybody in Lily sniffing as they drank the Cloudy Bay. No idea. There must have been a cold going around there, I'm assuming. So, Zara, like, before you talk about the film, a piano tuner who cracks safe, genius concept.
6: Yes.
1: If I was an investor, that would have my millions immediately.
6: Yeah.
1: The other one, Backrooms.
6: Yeah.
1: Now, you'll be talking about the film later on, but explain the kind of online thingy. Is this a meme? Is it a, what is it?
8: It began as a creepy pasta, which is like a viral.
1: Whoa, okay. In English, please.
8: Yeah. So that is an online viral story that is like a horror story, essentially. So the Backrooms.
1: Why is it called a pasta?
8: Because it's like, I don't know, spaghetti? I don't know.
1: Why is it like my generation just use these words? Like, well, you know what I mean,
8: of course.
1: I don't know.
8: But there's loads of them. So Slender Man is another one, which was also made into a film a couple of years ago. So the Backrooms are these liminal spaces. So it's typically like these like abandoned buildings. They often look like, you know, airports or office blocks.
1: Okay.
8: They're typically yellow. So my bathroom is yellow. So after seeing this, it was very terrifying to go to the loo.
1: Right.
8: There's also like no like figures there that you can see, but you can sense that there are entities there.
1: So in like, so on these online, little online films that would be just of these kind of abandoned spaces, yeah, that seemed a bit creepy. And would anything, would they have a narrative of any sort? Or would they just be...
8: Not particularly. Like,
1: creepy. Sarah's creepy bathroom.
8: Exactly, yeah. Like, out of context, like, you could walk down a road and it could have, like, a bend in it and it could just look a bit sinister. And you could be like, oh, this looks like a back room because you don't know where it's leading to and there could be something around the corner. But it's a hugely, hugely popular thing online. There's, like, 350,000 members on the Reddit backrooms subreddit.
1: Wow.
8: Just posting pictures.
1: And this fella's only 20 cane persons?
8: Only 20, and it came from...
1: You're all failures. You do know that.
8: Yeah.
1: We're all failures.
8: Also known as Cane Pixels on YouTube. So he began a series on YouTube when he was 16 years old, where he was making these short films based on the original image of the backroom that became viral.
1: Genie Mac. Yeah. And the piano tuner turned safecracker. Now, it's not his... he's made documentaries before this chap, but like this is his first kind of feature.
8: Yeah, I was really shocked to see the documentaries he made were one about Robbie Robertson and the band and Alexei Navalny, which won an Oscar.
1: Yeah.
8: So he's turned his hand at narrative feature work. And as you said, the premise is great. Like, I was quite excited for this. He tries, unfortunately, to do too many different things in 107 minutes. Like, I was watching this and I was like, this could make a great TV series because it has loads of different elements where you want fleshed out that don't necessarily have the time to do so.
1: Yeah. Okay. Yeah. So, is it going to be like Keeping Up with the Celine Dion's, this new series?
6: Well, it can't be. So, what we're talking about is Celine Dion is finally getting a family TV series. And when you see that, you think of Keeping Up with the Kardashians. But no, they're actually going back to her original story of how she got into pop. But more than just about Celine, because her story is actually quite interesting. She has 14 brothers and sisters, like she's one of 14.
1: Wow.
6: She's very close to her mother. So it's going to be all about her growing up. So it's not going to be reality TV. But this is something that they've wanted to do. Well, the studios have wanted to do for a while, but the family have always just said no, no, no. But her brother is Jacques Dion is actually involved. Her nephew, Jimmy Dion, is going to be writing it too. So I'm interested. I'm going to now. In saying that, they're still shopping this around. But
1: so there'll be actors playing the part rather than it won't be.
6: Because it'll be
1: about their
6: childhood.
1: Yeah.
6: But like, it hasn't been bought. But in saying that, if someone comes up to you and goes, "I've got a story about Celine Dion," I think people will buy it blind without even seeing scripts and stuff.
1: Well,
6: but I think
1: they haven't sold it already then.
6: Yeah. Mm. Well, maybe it just hasn't gone to market. But I love what Jacques, the brother, has said. He said that this series represents something deeply meaningful for our family as it captures the spirit, struggles and love that defined our upbringing. We are proud to finally share this story with the world in a way that feels true to who we are. So I am interested to see this.
1: Well, as long as somebody gives them a load of money, they'll share the story.
6: And we've had the reality side of it. Like, if you haven't seen the Celine documentary on Prime Video.
1: And how's her health now?
6: Well, apparently, so she has been dealing with stiff person syndrome, but they're saying that she's back in good health. And if you watch that documentary, you did like a part of it. Everyone was brought to tears where you actually see her having an episode. And then she played in Paris and everyone was wondering, is she going to be able to do the opening ceremony? She blew everyone away. But now they're saying she's coming back and she's possibly going to do a tour soon.
1: Okay. Well, good for her.
6: Yeah. So it's good to see her back. And I'll be watching that.
1: Yeah. And Bad Bunny's going to be in Toy Story 5.
6: No,
1: wow.
6: I'm excited about this anyway. But with Bad Bunny, he is playing a forgotten toy known as Pizza with sunglasses. He's effortlessly cool and a mysterious character who is a member of a small but mighty toy community, a mighty community of forgotten toys that live in an abandoned backyard shed. I can't wait to see that.
1: Okay, when's that going to come out?
6: That's soon. That's the 19th of June.
1: Oh, really? Yeah, okay. Yeah.
6: And do you know what, Sean? I usually, you know how I feel about sequels. I've had enough of them, but I think this one could be interesting because this one, they're actually going to look at the impact that digital toys have on traditional toys. So I think this could be quite good.
1: Mm. But Toy Story haven't made a bad sequel, really.
7: They haven't. And that's a
1: you could rate them, but you couldn't say any of them were poor.
7: You still come out crying after all of them, going, how did they do that again? Like, the story should be finished. But I think what they do really cleverly is they bring back the people we love, but move the story along. They're not stuck in a certain place. And I think that's why it's working. And as adults and even the kids who are going through it, we've all been through different stages and stuff. So, yeah, I can't wait. The 19th of June.
1: Actually, who do all the toys belong to now at this stage of the game? Because
7: are they out?
1: The original kids are in their 20s.
7: And they gave it to Bonnie. For a while it was with Bonnie. Did I make it up when I said they went to a creche?
8: They did go to a creche in the second one.
7: Yeah.
8: And then in the fourth one.
1: Oh, no, but creches were dangerous places for toys, really. You'd be ripped apart.
8: The fourth one there is like an antique shop where Bo Peep is.
7: And they try and rescue. So the fourth one was a rescue mission, wasn't it?
8: Yeah, and then they
7: my favourite.
1: Yeah, Buzz and Bo Peep go off like hobos to ride the rails at the end of that
7: and
1: film.
7: And Keanu Reeves.
8: Woody and Bo Peep.
1: Or Woody, I should say, yes.
7: And Keanu Reeves comes into it. Actually, talking about people coming into it, Alan Cumming is also joining. Oh. Yep. He's going to be voicing the evil Bullseye.
8: Love it.
7: So, I think this could be fun. In a few weeks' time, I think hopefully we'll all be raving about this.
1: Okay. All right. That's to be looking forward to. Right. Okay. So, Linda, tell us which wine do we drink first? Is it the one on our left or
9: left
1: the other
9: on
1: left?
9: Your left, because they're so this distinctively left. Different. Yeah. left. Okay. So, the thing is, they are both of the pale variety. So, are you into your pale rosés or do you like the deeper colours? Because, I mean...
7: Is there a difference?
9: They're much more pronounced.
1: Thank you for saying that, really.
9: Loads of people are only into these pale Provence style, really, really delicate looking, almost kind of salmon colour. Mm. And other people like really, really deep, bright ones. Okay, so sticking your nose in, what are you getting here? So one of these is iconic, has kind of put Provence on the map, and the other one is kind of taking the mickey out of this a little bit. Okay, so... They both have a time and place, 100%. What are you getting? Come on, tell me something. Citrus, strawberry, it's quite delicate, isn't it? You're like, nodding along.
1: Yeah, absolutely, yeah.
7: Alcohol.
1: I mean, it's
7: getting wine.
8: It's kind of sharp.
9: It's kind of sharp, okay.
7: Yeah. Do you want us to tell you, like, wood,
9: tell me
7: chocolate?
9: Anything.
1: Yeah.
7: I don't know.
1: Glue.
7: What are you getting?
9: Okay, so I'm getting a zest of citrus freshness there. Mm-hmm. I'm getting, this is hilarious, I'm picturing here like, a summer linen shirt, my khakis there, seeing a guy there having a glass of rosé. Rosé's for everybody. Oversized glasses, Chanel bag.
7: You can taste all of that.
1: Wow, I packed a lot in there.
9: This is so funny, loads of people are... marketing with that kind of language now, saying you're drinking a sunshine in a glass, all these sunny days, and it's like, come on. Anyway, hilarious. So I'm getting more citrus notes, delicate, very, very delicate kind of strawberry, a little bit of cranberry here, don't choose.
8: Yep.
9: So food pairing wise, I mean, it's sun in a glass, like rosé is, for me, all year round. I don't have to have a bit of sun.
1: What's the name of this one?
9: Can't tell you yet.
1: Oh, right. Okay. Sorry. Okay. She's building up the tension. Yeah.
9: But again, it's just, it's very drinkable. Your scent's a little bit sharp. So that's...
7: I'm with Zara.
9: Okay. It's very sharp.
8: It does something to like the jaws and tongue.
1: That would be the handbag. It kind of sticks in the back of the throat.
7: Is that because this needs some ice in it? Do you think if it's much colder, it would taste differently?
9: It is cold now, but I didn't hear you say that. Okay, I know everybody puts ice in their wine.
1: Yeah.
9: Don't they?
1: Yeah.
9: Admit it.
8: No, I don't.
9: Okay, good one.
8: No, I don't.
9: Serena, you obviously do. You have to say that live on radio.
7: No, I have it really, really... Actually, yes. If it's not really, really cold, I'll throw some ice in there.
1: But if it's really, really cold, all you taste is cold wine. Like, all the stuff that Linda's been saying there is gone, really, if it's too cold. If you do that, like, bung it in the freezer for an hour and then you forget it's there and then it's rock solid.
9: Well, you're just drinking it for the alcohol and buzz and a little bit of flavour.
7: To cool me down.
9: Okay, so you, like, loads of people do freeze the life. It gets rid of the aromas. Of course. Yeah. Not like these little tasting glasses. Yeah. Sean, you have gorgeous glasses.
1: Yes, thank you. They're not mine. I don't know.
9: They might have been borrowed from in a different studio, I think. So again, Provence-style rosé, both of these are from the same region, yet they do taste quite different. Think of sitting by the sea, and you've got your mezz plate, you've got your salads, you've got your nibbles. Yum. Yeah? So at the moment, you think it's too sharp? Are you getting any of that kind of strawberry fruit?
6: Okay.
9: I didn't make these. So I wanted to do a blind tasting because it's the 50th anniversary of the Judgment of Paris. Have you ever heard of that? Sean, you have.
1: Yeah, I have. It was after World War II and they had all these Nazi winemakers. No, it wasn't. Okay. No. I think it was the first time a non-European wine won medals and stuff.
9: So yeah, it's basically a British wine merchant went to America, brought back American wines to France, to Paris, and got them tasted by a French panel of experts. And it was surprising, the results. But a movie called Bottle Shock, have you seen that one? Was inspired by that event 50 years ago. So that happened this week 50 years ago. So
1: right.
9: It's like a blind tasting that shook up the world. And this blind tasting may shake up the world as well.
1: Yes, okay, there we go.
9: Okay, so we can try the next wine later and I'll reveal all.
1: Okay, yeah. All right. One texter says, many years ago, students used to put red food dye into white wine and ask people which tasted better, the red or the white.
9: Oh. Yeah, they did things like that in supermarkets where they actually, you know, and they're like, oh, it tastes like red blackberries and all that, but it was actually wine with colours in it.
1: Yeah.
9: So your eyes deceive you and you kind of see, again, if you're told this is strawberry, oh yeah, I can get that a bit now. You know what I mean? It is very, and if I tell you this bottle is such and such and a story, you will buy into it a little bit. Not the glasses and the Chanel and the linen shirt, really, but you know.
1: Was it Cliff Richard, though, who did the blind tasting and they gave him his own wine and he said it was rotten?
9: That was so funny.
1: David in Galway says, Alan Cumming has a perfume called, you guessed it, Cumming. Another one came out afterwards called Second Cumming. True story, says David.
6: He's brilliant.
1: He's brilliant.
9: So, speaking of Alan Rickman is in Bottle Shock and he alone is worth watching the movie.
6: Oh,
9: he's amazing in it.
1: Would you like to do, which movie would you like to do first, Sarah?
8: Maybe we go Backrooms because there's more to talk about with Tuner.
1: All right, Scary Backrooms coming up after this.
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10: I found something in the store.
11: Okay, what did you find?
10: That's what I'm trying to figure out.
12: Keep up.
10: It only gets better. You got the camera, right? You can borrow it again.
13: You still haven't told us what we're doing here, man.
10: I did tell you. Research. All these places and buildings, rooms, misremembering themselves. It's a real mess. But also beautiful, in a way. No.
11: Clark, where are we?
1: There you go, that was Backrooms. It's in cinemas today. Apart from the scary noises, they could be just two lads going down there to do a bit of cleaning.
8: Absolutely. And like, there's some areas within the Backrooms that do need to go scrub.
1: Yeah.
8: Like, some of the areas are filthy and terrifying.
1: Oh.
8: But it's a really interesting concept because I've seen descriptions of this, of people saying it's like the Blair Witch Project meets Severance, or my personal favourite, The Shining set in an infinite travelodge.
1: Okay.
8: Yeah. So it's basically, we heard Clark there, played by Chidiwell Ejiofor, who he's going through a pretty tough time in his personal and professional life. He's a failed architect. He owns this failing furniture store and his wife has also kicked him out. So not a great time for him.
1: But he owns a furniture store, so it's some place to sleep.
8: Exactly. Well, he literally is sleeping there. So yes. But there's one day he's downstairs in his furniture store and he notices something a bit kind of funny with like flickering lights, and then he touches the wall, which leads him into this new dimension, the Backrooms.
1: Okay.
8: So everything is like if you've watched Severance, it's very like that, very stark, random kind of furniture bits kind of piled up in areas. And he's curious about this because as you would be. You've just fallen through a wall in your work. So he starts to explore it and he kind of is hearing things. He's seeing different things in there.
1: And does he stay there or can he come back in and sell a bit of furniture during the day?
8: Yes. Okay. So it is, it's good in that way where, it's easy to access. So what was great about this as well, it's set in 1990, which works because Clark doesn't have a smartphone where he can't easily record it or Google anything about it, go onto Reddit and see what people are saying about it. So he enlists his two employees who are also filmmakers on the site to go with them. So they tie like rope around themselves to explore the back rooms. Things happen, which cause quite a lot of missing person cases in this area. And all the while, he is going to see a therapist, played by Renata Reinsver, who we've seen so much, like in Sentimental Value. He's going to see her and he starts to tell her about the back rooms that he's found. He's drawn them out for her and she's a little bit perplexed, but she also has her own kind of historical trauma that makes her a bit more kind of
1: forthcoming.
8: Exactly. So she goes to explore this back room as well. Now, what we have then on top of that is, because you're all the while, you're like, what is this place like? Mm. Because there's a man who is watching them. And we learn that there's kind of, as all good horror films have, some medical kind of malpractice going on. So that is very like steadily teased out and keeps you kind of gripped because there's not a whole lot.

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2: 20 years old. So he's going to be the youngest filmmaker that A24 have put a film out on. Early on, we had James Wan, Osgood Perkins, and Sean Levy. They're all involved as executive producers. They're all huge names in horror. And one of the big things about this film is that it's expected to make between $40 to $50 million on its opening weekend. So to kind of quantify that, like the Scream franchises, they're such a huge name. They would generally garner that. And this is a first-time filmmaker doing something based on a, as we said, creepypasta.
3: But he's already got an audience, his creepypasta.
2: Big time, because even the original video, and you can find it on YouTube, like the short videos, the original one was posted a couple of years ago, only 4 years ago, has 79 million views. Mm-hmm. And he has become like the pioneer, basically, of the Backrooms lore, because, as I said, there's like 24 different episodes of the Backroom series that he made. And they're kind of similar in like what we get at the start of this film, where he has characters in it. It's also set in the 90s. So really fascinating, and just kind of, I love the get up and go kind of about it.
3: Yeah. But I suppose, is the difference between the online stuff is that he didn't need a narrative there. It's just look at this atmospheric place. Whereas now he needs a beginning, middle and an end, and ends are always notoriously difficult.
2: Big time. And also has to do with, you know, dialogue and, you know, character arcs. Now the characters are well developed. Like Clark is well developed, and you do kind of, you feel for him for what he's going through. They're not a range for character. They try to kind of build this character who also has her own trauma, and we're like brought into that a little bit. I wish that had been fleshed out more, because that was quite an interesting story as to why, you know, she became then this really successful therapist. Like, what's great as well with the 90s thing, there's so many like TV ads where she's selling like a book and she's like promoting it and all this kind of stuff. So I wish that she...
3: Of course, to you, the 90s was a long time ago, wasn't it?
2: Well, I was born in the beginning of it.
4: 20 years ago, wasn't it?
3: Yeah, yeah. I thought it was last week.
2: But yeah, it had so much potential, and it's like one that all my friends are so excited to see.
3: Yeah.
2: So I felt really bad saying doesn't quite get the landing. But it will scare you. Like,
3: yeah,
2: I was tense.
3: Right, Off Campus season 2. Have they even finished season 1 yet?
4: Oh, yeah. And it's raiding through the roof. I mean, look, this is really cheesy. If you don't know what Off Campus is, it's the latest young adult series to come out of Prime Video. It's based on all the students are in college. The girl is a music student, and of course the boy who love interest is a hockey player.
3: He's only pretending to be, isn't that?
4: No, he is a hockey player.
3: No. I mean, he's pretending to be going out with her to make somebody else jealous.
4: Tell me more. How much do you know about this?
3: No, but isn't this just like a load of people in a room going, okay, heated rivalry. How can we do that?
4: Well, interestingly, I would have said yes, because heated rivalry is amazing and really took off. But this series is apparently huge on TikTok, like on BookTok. It is a series that has, I think, seven or eight, there's quite a few books in it. As a result, there will be more episodes to come. And like Heated Rivalry, this focuses on a different character, a different couple each time. Mm. It's no surprise to say that the characters they're focusing on are Ali Hayes and Dean De Laurentiis, because basically at the end of the press tour, the series creator, Louisa Levy, actually said, the 8 scripts have been done and these are who our main characters are going to be. So I was very confused today when my social feed has been filled going, it's been confirmed. Yeah, we know. But anyway, everyone's very excited that they're going to come back. And the characters, I mean, Off Campus has been really successful for Prime Video. And Mika Abdallah, who plays Ali, I love her. But in season 1, she had a moment where she was dressed in the Jennifer Lopez dress. Remember that Grammys dress that she wore? Yeah, that green dress. So she did that. She had a moment that she went to a costume party in the show. This

0: week, another viral moment, her and J-Lo actually hooked up talking about, well, not talking, did a little performance to that, and it's brilliant. So I can't wait. I don't know when it's coming out. I'm assuming that filming will start soon because the 8 episodes have been written. And for anyone who's worried that we're not going to see a lot of Hannah and Garrett, who were this season's couple, they've said not to worry. They will play a part. They just won't be as big as they were in season one.
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1: 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Zara, Serena and Linda are still with us to discuss car mechanics in detail. But, you know, we've exhausted that subject, really. Let's move on to our second wine, Linda.
3: Excellent. Okay, so this is completely different colour. Not, it's exactly the same pale Provence-style colour. So sticking your nose in, it is a little bit more in your face, this one. The other one was more delicate and muted. This is a little bit more expressive. And for me, I'm getting watermelon sugar, lemonade type of thing, and candied fruit. So a little bit more ripe fruit. And then users saying when you're tasting it, you're getting the kind of honey note of this.
1: Yeah.
3: So
1: yeah,
3: sweeter, totally riper, that kind of thing. So yeah, okay, so this, yeah, the other one was more of a whisper, and this is more of a shout or a scream. Do you like that? So which is which?
1: Oh, boom, boom, yeah.
3: So yes, the first one is in fact the iconic 20th vintage Whispering Angel, marketer's dream, angels on the label, and, you know, it says on the back of it, in the Esclan Valley, angels whisper. If you drink this wine, you might hear them. If you visit us, you might see them.
1: Wow.
0: I'll leave that there.
1: Sod off. What country did that? It's New Zealand.
3: No, Côte de Provence in France.
1: Oh, right, okay. Yeah.
3: Riviera, beautiful
0: maybe
3: people.
0: Maybe it sounded,
3: you know,
0: more whimsical in French than it does in English.
1: Maybe it does. Yeah,
0: possibly. In translation.
1: Yeah, you should have said that in a French accent.
3: Yeah. Ooh la la. No. Okay, and the second one, what I love the name, Screaming Devil. So a whispering angel and screaming devil. Look inside the bottle, if you can see. I know the listeners can't, but there is a picture of like a vampire lady passing around there.
1: Okay, and she's got, that's clever.
3: Yeah.
0: Incredible.
3: So the other thing about this second bottle is it's a you know, totally different shape, but it's tall and it has a glass closure. So people are keeping this for water.
1: Oh, that's lovely. Yeah.
3: You know?
0: Sustainable.
3: So, very sustainable. So yeah. I just thought, you know, people buy Whispering Angel because they completely hear about it. Everyone that's on Instagram, it's got amazing marketing. The juice is fine. It's grand. I think there's a place for both of these wines. But the Screaming Devil is a little bit more riper, a bit, you know, more commercially appealing, I suppose. And it's totally a dupe on that. Like, do you know?
1: Yeah. So, and are they made in more or less the same neck of the woods?
3: They're made literally beside each other. Huh. But the Whispering Angel, they would own a lot of their own vineyards as well, so they'd control the whole lot. The second one would be bought grapes from the region.
1: Right,
3: So there is a Chateau associated with Whispering Angel, whereas this would be a co-op producer just making it for.
1: I assume they're calling this great, their tongue is very much in their cheek when they're doing that. They know exactly what they're at.
3: Yeah. So this is fairly new. The Screaming Devil is new, and I just saw it and I thought it was really fun. And I like when things are shaken up a little bit, like the Judgment of Paris, when things that are expected to be a particular way and it's rocked up by, you know, the underdogs. Mm. So that's what I love seeing happen sometimes. So place for everyone. And Kylie's rose, I need to get a mention. Sabrina, you're like, oh my God, Kylie. I forgot to do Kylie's because she's how old?
0: She's 57 today.
1: Is she? Oh, yeah. Happy birthday,
3: Sorry, Kylie. I forgot to do your wine.
0: And her bottle, like, you're talking about marketing and stuff.
3: Yeah.
1: She was 58 yesterday, I'm told.
0: I thought it was the 28th.
1: And sorry, we have a whole team of Kylie checkers. Yeah.
0: Sorry, today's the 29th. Yes, she was 28.
1: Yeah.
3: How much of that have you had there?
0: Oh my God. It was the 28th. Yeah. But anyway, do you know,
1: and it's been confirmed. She was 28 yesterday. Yeah. Again.
0: But her bottle is amazing.
4: It's stunning.
0: Yeah, that's what, I know Kylie drew me to it and I was going to taste it regardless, but if you're looking to give someone a gift, it's a great gift to give because it's got like, it's almost bezel. Oh, I don't know what it's called.
1: It's almost embezzled. Yeah.
0: Move on. She's 28 and
3: but obviously she isn't a winemaker. She just goes like Graham Norton and that, and we'll go and go. This is nice.
0: She's very involved in her winemaking.
3: I'm sure she is.
0: I won't have not bad things about Kylie.
3: Oh, no, I'm not.
0: That was yesterday.
1: Her feet have never seen a grape. Like, let's put it that way. Yeah.
3: But she does go travelling around to promote it very much. I think it's a very clever move.
0: Yeah.
3: Like, I mean, celebrity wines.
1: Yeah. Sure. I think, like, everyone has one, really.
3: Yeah.
1: But they're variable, as we know. Right. Disclosure Day.
0: Yeah.
1: Now, when does Disclosure Day come out?
0: So it's out next, is it the 12th of June?
1: Right.
0: I'm not, two weeks' time.
1: This will be the tentpole film of the summer.
0: This is the massive film of the summer we're all looking forward to. And the reason why I say that is because it's Steven Spielberg. The last time he released a film was 2022 and it was called The Fablemans. I think we all expected more from it because it was supposed to be like loosely based on his story. This, he's going back to what he knows. It's, well, not that he doesn't know his own story.
1: Because he totally knows aliens from another world.
0: But when it comes to cinema, I mean, we had E.T., we had Close Encounters of the Third Kind. All we know about it is he says, if you found out we weren't alone, if someone showed you, proved it to you, would that frighten you? We know it stars Emily Blunt, Josh O'Connor, Colin Firth, Eve Hewson. Well, so, but the reason why we're talking about it, we're not here to review it today, but a few reviewers have seen it and we always get a bit nervous, but the feedback has been fantastic. People are saying that this is his best film in 20 years. They're not only going on about the film, they're going on about Emily Blunt's performance. It's not often, although if you look at Oppenheimer and Barbie, I'm going against what I'm about to say, but it's not often that in a summer blockbuster you will get Oscar nominations.
1: Yeah.
0: And people are saying Emily Blunt could see an Oscar nomination for her role in this.
1: Okay.
0: They're calling it the funny, the director's weirdest, and says it's the X-File meets the Bible type script.
1: Okay. So weird.
0: Yeah, and people are saying as well, do not, and Zara and I were talking about this too, we tend not to go in and watch the trailer because usually everything's shown in the trailer. I have seen this trailer. I still don't know what's going on. But try and not read up about this film before you go see it. The critics are saying that the joy in it is experiencing it for the first time on your own.
1: Okay. But is it, my sense is Disclosure Day means something's disclosed to people about aliens.
0: Didn't the White House release something there recently?
1: They've half released things, but the good stuff is still being held back.
0: Yeah, so timing could be good for this though.
1: Well, I mean, I don't think Donald Trump is going to start disclosing stuff
0: I don't think so.
1: To help Steven Spielberg.
0: No.
1: It's more like, you know, if there's more pressure about the Epstein files, he might release it then.
0: Oh, yeah. So he might then. But look, people...
1: These critics, they're not like, you know, pals of Steven Spielberg who, you know, have to say nice things about him.
0: No, so we've got like Collider, we've got actual industry critics. So like Collider, Collider said, in a shock to absolutely no one, Steven Spielberg has delivered another towering home run. I could go on and on about what I was lucky what I love, but I was lucky enough to see the movie knowing almost nothing. Do the same. The one thing I will say is Emily Blunt is incredible. Other people are saying this is absolutely phenomenal. It's a roller coaster ride blending chase film, love story and mystery, all wrapped in sci-fi wonder. So I think this has something for everyone. Even though I looked at the runtime and went, are you going to do that to me? The runtime is 2 hours 25. But I said that about Oppenheimer and I went, I'm not going to go see that. But then I went and saw it in the cinema because I knew I wouldn't watch it at home. And that's what I love about this. The longer films are almost making us go to the cinema because at home we can fast forward, we can do something else.
1: So, make a cup of tea.
0: Yeah. 2 weeks' time, it'll be in cinemas and you can make up your own mind.
1: Really looking forward to that. Yeah. Let's find out, is it going to be as good as Tuner? Here's a clip.
4: Hi, nice to see you again.
5: Hey. I don't know her name.
4: I'm Ruthie.
5: Hello, Ruthie. I'm Harry Horowitz. You can call me Harry. Just don't call me late for dinner. Brum-fum.
4: You steal that line from my grandmother?
6: No, I never stole anything in my life. This is Nicky. He is my tuning apprentice. He's more like my nephew, though we're not related. And I'll tell you one thing. He is very eligible, but he has a hearing condition, as you can see from his plugs, which are not hearing aids, although that's a common mistake. He's not being rude. It's doctor's orders. And did I mention? He is very eligible.
7: Harry, what? Please stop.
6: Here, you want a Boston cream?
4: Just good fuel for class. Thank you so much.
6: What sort of class?
4: Advanced composition.
6: Did you hear that, Nikki? She's advanced.
7: Yeah, I heard her play. She's good.
6: Yeah? It's high praise coming from this guy. It is, believe it or not, a virtuoso.
4: Oh, an eligible virtuoso, huh?
6: Well, actually, yes, he was a child prodigy, but he doesn't play anymore because of his hearing condition. Maybe you can inspire him.
7: Oh, okay. Thank you, Harry. She clearly has to go.
4: I do. I gotta go.
6: That's all right. Okay, so walk her to class.
7: She doesn't want me to walk her to class.
4: That's unnecessary. Thank you.
6: Well, the menschy thing to do is at least carry her book.
7: Harry, it's not 1950.
4: I can carry my own books.
6: What do you mean it's not 1950? It's not such a big deal. Just carry her books to class.
1: Okay, I don't know what the music for was at the end there. That was so that sounds like kind of a Goodfellas meets some sort of music thing.
3: Yeah. Whiplash, but with piano. Yes. Like the pianist, yeah. Or something like that, maybe not so much. So basically, Dustin Hoffman has told us everything we need to know about the film.
1: Okay, that was Dustin Hoffman there, was
3: that
1: it?
3: That was Dustin Hoffman, oh, right. Who, as he describes his friend Nicky, played by Leo Woodall, he says, he's like my nephew, but we're not related. So Dustin Hoffman's character is really good friends with Nicky's father, who's passed away, and he's kind of like an adopted kind of dad for him. So the two of them work together in New York City, tuning pianos around the city. So a lot of like montages of them going to like these really decadent houses where like they're tuning pianos. Now, the thing that I found quite strange about this is that when they would show up to people's homes to tune the piano, a lot of people would just have no idea that they were on the way. And they would be like, who
1: oh,
3: are you? Like, who are you guys? And they're like, we're the piano tuners. And then they'd be like, well, no one plays the piano here. But actually, Billy Joel is playing at a, you know, benefit here tomorrow. So that's actually handy. But yeah, they just show up and people are like, well, wow. Okay, I guess you can come in. So that's how we kind of get acquainted with Dustin Hoffman and Leo Woodall. Then there is a day where Nicky, as we heard there, he has hyperacusis, which is a real condition. He describes it as being allergic to loud noises. So great that he lives in New York City. And he wears these like in-ear kind of buds to protect his ears and then headphones on top because he's super sensitive to sound. And that kind of comes back throughout the film. And as Dustin Hoffman said, that led to him not being able to play piano anymore. But he has perfect pitch, so he's great for this job. So one day, he's tuning a piano in a house. He hears something kind of suspicious, thinks someone has broken in, goes upstairs and sees three lads who are kind of going at a safe with like all sorts of equipment. Then it is revealed that with Nicky's acute kind of hearing, he's able to break safes because he goes close up to the
1: and
3: lock.
1: He can hear the tumblers.
3: Exactly.
1: Yeah.
3: So brilliant. He gets involved with these guys because he needs to raise money because Dustin Hoffman's character gets into some health difficulties. So Nicky wants to kind of pay him back for like, you know, nurturing him as a kid, giving him this apprenticeship, and he wants to clear his medical bills. So he's doing that as he's like helping these guys rob safes across New York City. So that's the main kind of plot. Then we have Havana Rose Liu, who we heard there. People will see her in Power Ballad as well today. She's this concert pianist. She's working really hard to get this like apprenticeship with composer Marius Meisner, played by Jean Reno. And they, of course, fall in love. But there's a bit of a kind of tricky dynamic with there because she's quite mean to him a lot of the time. Mm. Like, he's actually quite a nice guy and he goes through a lot.
1: Maybe she's having the odd glass of
3: Whispering Angel. Yeah, yeah. Absolutely, I do think so. I know from experience. But yeah, so that kind of element to it is just there to serve a plot point that comes in later that causes a bit of trouble for poor old Nicky. Now, as I said, I wish this had been a TV series because it's 107 minutes long.
8: it tries to do too many things. You've got crime, you've got comedy, you've got thriller. Like, there's actually quite scary parts in this where I was a bit nervous in the cinema. You've got romance, all this kind of stuff, the buddy kind of element to it with Dustin and Leo. It could have just been, some things could have been sacrificed. They try too much. But in saying that, I did like how it brought me back to like the early 2000s. Like, and I was not surprised then to see that Daniel Rohr's writing partner is a guy, Robert Ramsey, who wrote Intolerable Cruelty, which is a great early 2000s film. So it has that. People are saying it's like the Thomas Crane Affair, the Safdie's brothers in Chill Out Mode. It's not that stressful. Like, there's maybe one too many, like, safe kind of cracking montages for that. This is also Leo Woodall's first time leading a feature film. Like, we've seen him a lot in White Lotus, One Fine Day. He was the love interest in the recent Bridget Jones film. He does actually a decent job of carrying this because he's so much to do. Is he someone that I was rooting for all the time? He has a sympathetic face, but I just couldn't really have cared like what happened to him.
1: Okay.
8: But good performance from him, given that this is his first time doing a project like this.
1: And you're acting beside Dustin Hoffman.
8: Absolutely.
1: So it's very, you know, and must be tricky enough.
8: The big element to this that I thought was great, and it reminds me of The Sound of Metal as well, the film where Riz Ahmed is the drummer, loses hearing. The sound design in this is amazing. So Johnny Byrne did it. He was involved in the sound, or the zone of interest, and they do a really good job of kind of giving the audience the experience of what Nicky experiences with his hearing, and that goes between like when he has the earbuds in, has the headphones on, like shutting out the world, but then also kind of like how the loud sounds really affect him. So for that reason, it's good to see it in a cinema. Like, don't wait till it's streamed.
1: Yeah,
8: and I did see it in a full cinema screen and people were laughing constantly. Like, yeah, having a great time. So it's a good little cinema trip.
1: Yeah, good. I'm looking forward to that. That's our lot for today. Thanks to Zara, Serena and Linda, Shane and Kira up next on The Hard Shoulder. Our production team today, Simon Tierney, Marty Quilligan, Caoimhe Harney and Claire Darmody. Have a lovely bank holiday weekend.
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9: Fail again, fail better, fail faster. 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
11: But first, many of you will have heard the discussion on News Talk Breakfast this morning with Anton about biodegradable bin bags and how not all of them can be put into your compost bin. So why is this such an issue? Well, joining me to discuss this is the Secretary of the Irish Waste Management Association, Conor Walsh, and Chief Executive of Voice Ireland, Tad Kirofsky. You're very welcome to the programme. I'm going to come to you first, Conor, right? Because I do recycle. Well, I do have my compost bin. I'm not a big fan of it. Okay, I don't like the flies that it attracts, but I have it. And I thought, I think I use compostable bags, but I may have used the odd biodegradable one, but I kind of thought they were the same. Not the case.
12: Thanks, Ciara. Yeah, thanks for having me on. Yeah, look, you're not guilty. Look, there's a difference technically between compostable bags and biodegradable bags. It's not our biggest concern, to be honest, in the waste industry. I know was on the discussion there this morning. Our biggest concern actually is there's more food waste going into the general waste bin than into the brown bins across the country. So, you know, our goal is to encourage people to use the brown bin. And to use the brown bin, people should use compostable liners. They're available in all the supermarkets. You know, they'll be labelled compostable. If they're labelled compostable, buy them, they're fine. I don't think the public should get hung up on the difference between compostable and biodegradable. I still don't understand it after 36 years in the waste industry. So if it's been sold as compostable, it should be compostable and break down. So people shouldn't have to worry too much about it. It's really down to the product specification authorities to make sure it's labelled correctly in the supermarket.
11: But the suggestion this morning seemed to be that if you use your brown bin, right, but you're using these biodegradable bags, that's a lot of those, maybe all of them, contain some element of plastic. And when that goes in and is broken down, you're going to have remnants of plastic. And then that obviously contaminates all of the good compostable material. Not so? Yes, so?
12: It's not happening at a big scale. If you're buying them in the supermarket, they should be fine. If you're buying them online, yeah, maybe they're a bit different. The concern, I suppose, is that those, there are plastics that break down into smaller plastics. But very often you'll see the word biodegradable being used side by side with compostable for the same material, which is generally what it's a PLA. It comes from cornstarch. If it's made from cornstarch, whether they call it biodegradable or compostable, it's fine. It will break down in the environment.
11: Is it one breaks down quickly and the other takes a little bit longer to break down? Is that the difference? Not really.
12: There are some bags out there that will break down, but they'll break down to small pieces of plastic. They won't break down to a biodegradable plastic. So the ones you generally get in the supermarket will be fine. If they say compostable, don't worry too much about it. I'm more concerned about, you know, black plastic bags, big bin liners. They're a problem. People putting in coleslaw with coleslaw tubs, things like that. You know, food packaging is actually more of a problem. It's more of a contamination. And we do get about 5 to 10% contamination in the brown bin, which isn't maybe as high as in the recycling bin, but it's more problematic in the brown bin because it's harder to get it out once it's mixed in there.
11: Do you worry, Tad, that if we sort of make it sound complex for the general public, that we just actually disincentivize people from using the brown bin at all?
13: Well, I suppose I would agree with everything that Connor just said. Really, you know, one of the big pushes that we have on at the moment is making sure that we are using those brown bins, the food waste bins, effectively. We know that there's a huge amount of material that's in your general waste bin that could be going into those food waste bins. But where this conversation gets a little bit more tricky is when we look past the bags and we start to look at where do most of us engage with those compostable materials. And it's when we're getting the coffee on the go or the food on the go and the cup that you get it in. Now, is that a compostable cup? Is it recyclable? Is it biodegradable? And where can you do it? That's where most of us, most of the people listening today, almost certainly have a cup in the car with them right now or whatever. And so that's where it starts to become important. And that's where we're seeing the issue arising mostly, I would say.
11: But at the same time, there's no point, is there, right, as a homeowner, going to the effort of trying to put your organic material into the brown bin if you're putting it into the wrong bag?
13: Yeah, so I suppose to Connor's point there around the kind of the importance of looking for the compostable, if it's labelled compostable, it's absolutely fine. I suppose the easiest way to think about it is compostable is defined, it's a defined term, so we know what that means. Biodegradable just means it'll break down over time. You know, given enough time, my car is biodegradable, really. But, you know, I'm not putting it into my compost bin. You know, so that's kind of the important part, but Connor's exactly right there as well. There are bigger kind of contamination issues in the household bin and getting people to use the household bin a lot more. So again, not putting in the really obvious kind of, you know, the example of the coleslaw tin there or the coleslaw packet into your compost bin. That's the kind of thing we need to avoid. But we also really need to make sure we're putting the material, you know, the food that we're putting into the general waste bin that could be going into the compost bin, we really need to make sure that's going in there. But where this conversation becomes more important is where we're engaging with those pieces on the go and making sure that those systems are in place so that people can use them. So we know that we use 22,000 cups an hour here in Ireland for single-use coffee cups. That's a huge amount of material that's being, you know, increasingly is coming under these kind of, whether it's compostable or biodegradable. And there's a lot of confusion out there about where to put these, what to do with them, and the bins aren't around. I know many of us, you know, you go buy your coffee, there aren't compostable bins on the street where you're using them. So is it the right system to be kind of changing to in that context?
11: And if there were those compostable bins, do we have the facilities here in Ireland to process all of those coffee cups?
13: So I suppose that would be a question more for Connor there. But I suppose what I would say is that perhaps the compostable and like substituting the single-use plastic cup for a single-use compostable cup mightn't be the answer. We need to start looking towards the reusable cups and the kind of ways that we can avoid this packaging. We know that the quantity of packaging we're generating here in Ireland is increasing, and you know, we need to address that. We need to address that quite significantly. So I suppose there's a big conversation to be had there about not which kind of single-use material we use, but how do we switch away from those single-use to the reusable alternatives or packaging-free alternatives as well.
11: I'm just looking at some texts that are coming in here, and it's amazing when you start talking about this item how much people are looking for information and how confused still so many members of the general public are, including myself, clearly, about what goes where. You know, we're trying to get it right. Mick has texted, I don't have a brown bin. It's not provided by my bin supplier, so everything else goes into the black general bin. Another texter, our bin company took away all the big brown bins. They give us two very small brown bins. So again, we have no choice but to put food and garden waste into the main bin. How widespread is that problem, Connor?
12: Yeah, well, everyone in the country now is entitled to a brown bin. So if you want a brown bin and you haven't got one from your waste provider, get onto them because they're legally obliged to provide it to you. So that only came in the last year or so. So everywhere in the country. Yeah, there is an argument about large versus small. When with larger bins, you generally get a lot of garden waste. And you know, with smaller ones, you tend to put, it tends to be food waste only. But a small bin collected every week or every fortnight, you know, it should be enough. And very often a company will give you two of them if you need two of them, or three of them if you have a little bit more. But it's not really suitable for garden waste. Small.
11: And has that been part of the problem, is that people are putting the wrong things in the brown bin? They're putting in waste that shouldn't be there, including, you know, sticks, branches and half a tree down into the bin if you can fit it.
12: Yeah. I mean, anything bulky like that wouldn't be good, because but this stuff gets shredded when it goes to a composting plant. So branches are absolutely fine in when you've got a good big enough bin that'll allow branches, you know. So that's fine. I mean, the main problem really is just trying to encourage people to use it. And what our members will generally do is to help people start using a brown bin, because there is a bit of a yuck factor for some people at first, and to encourage them to use it, they'll provide a kitchen caddy and some compostable bin liners to get them started, and it makes it easier for them.
11: Yeah, and once you do get started, actually, it becomes second nature. I've seen my neighbour put dirty nappies into the composting bin.
12: Oh. Yeah, okay. Well, we found dirty nappies in all sorts of bins, but I think everybody knows that's not an educational piece. I mean, that's somebody just being antisocial, I think, in doing that. Because this stuff obviously belongs in a general waste bin.
11: I was in Germany, I remember, on holidays like 25 years ago, maybe even more. I was a teenager, and it was the first time I'd ever seen the three different bins in operation. And it was just deeply ingrained in their culture that you had to do this. It was seen as an absolute core social responsibility. We're not there yet in this country, are we?
12: Do you know, the householders are very good in general. You know, and 70% of people are using brown bins now, and we'd like to get that up to 90 or 100% of people, to be honest. Commercial premises are more difficult for us in the waste industry. We're finding it very difficult to find personal responsibility in commercial premises, because people can be sorting material very well in an office or in a building, and then it can all get mixed by, you know, maybe a contract cleaner who doesn't know the system, who's just come in to clean and is not thinking about it. But the personal responsibility and the fact that in the waste industry we can communicate directly with customers really helps. We can actually tell people, advise people on what they're doing versus what they could be doing.
11: Is that always well received, Connor?
12: Yeah, it's always well received.
11: Is that the little note in the door? I've spotted your nappy in your brown bin, we don't like it.
12: No, it's always well received, yeah.
11: And there's another text come in here, Tad. I try to recycle a little, but it's impossible to know what's recyclable, and it's not clear on the packaging either. And you do hear that time and time and time for people who are trying to make an effort and then they realise they're making mistakes. Why do we not have that clarity yet, do you think? Or what will it take to get to the point where people are really clear on what goes where?
13: Yeah, and I think to your point a minute ago, Irish people have demonstrated over and over again that we really do try to kind of do the waste segregation as best as we can. You know, we've seen, despite increasing quantities of waste coming into the households are still, you know, recycling as much as they can and kind of keeping those rates up. And the brown bin system, the organic waste collection, is relatively new. So we're kind of, that's still bedding in. We're still seeing people getting used to it. we would see, we'd hope to see that coming up. In terms of what can and can't be recycled, I suppose the first stop shop is mywaste.ie, has a full list of all the items there. But the general rule of thumb is if it's clean, dry and loose, and if it's packaging, it goes into your recycling bin. So that's the kind of thing that means there's no food residue left on it to kind of drip over everything else. Dry, you know, again, there's no milk left inside the milk carton that's going to go and cover all over the paper. And loose just means not stuffing things into other things so that, you know, we don't have those mixed together. And then, yeah, it's your work from there.
2: 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The best bits from the last 24 hours.
9: Now, in 2024, the average age of a mother giving birth was 33.3 years of age. Last year, over 40% of the patient population in the Rotunda Hospital was over 35. It's clear that women across the country are choosing to have kids later and later in life. But we also know that choosing to have a baby later can be a source of many fertility issues. And doctors and fertility coaches across the country are encouraging women to start thinking about their fertility plan. So, to discuss all of this, I am joined now by fertility coach and author of Still Trying to Conceive, Helena Tuberty. Helena, you're really welcome to the programme. And you say we should be treating fertility like college. What do you mean about that?
14: I guess, you know, college plans, where your life is going, what kind of things you want to develop in your life. And fertility is inclined to get put on the long finger. And yes, of course, it's really difficult trying to, you know, get educated, have a career, and of course, accommodation, and maybe even a partner. And that is increasingly difficult for young people. And we also have extended sort of juvenescence that, you know, people having to live at home. And everybody's looking better, exercising more, probably healthier in many ways. But we forget that fertility is fragile and fleeting.
9: I mean, you say treated like college, so that's like 18, 19, 20, 21, 22 years of age. Is that what you're saying is the time to be thinking about
14: fertility? Was really, I guess, the idea being that, you know, as a plan for life, it is important. And GPs are being encouraged now to ask people what their fertility plan is. And that is a way of opening up a conversation. That's really important, because if you know what your fertility is like, you can obviate issues, you can have underlying conditions treated so that when you do, you know, feel ready to have and start your family, that, you know, these issues don't suddenly rear their ugly heads and cause delays and heartache. And I guess, you know, to have it as part of your life. A lot of people in my practice will say, you know, they've been with various partners, and, you know, this is important for men as well. And they're usually left off the hook or sidelined, that it really is important that they realize that their fertility does change over time. Yes, it is possible to have children, but it may often need expensive treatment that isn't guaranteed. And having a fertility conversation young is really about knowing, are you somebody who wants three kids? Do you want no children? How are you going to plan your contraception? Are you going to do some egg freezing? You know, that the conversations can be had in a matter-of-fact way that as a nation, we're usually a little bit reticent about having. And we really need to see fertility as part of general health and lifestyle.
9: I think for a lot of people, it's something they don't think about because it's not something they feel they have any control over, because lots of people would still hope to have a child in a relationship with another person. It's not everybody's choice. It's not possible for everybody, but I think that's what a lot of people might hope for in their 20s. And that's not something they might feel that they have, you know, control to decide.
14: Exactly. So that is why it is really important to, you know your GP, that your GP knows you when you're healthy and well. Because what they're asking is, are you hoping to be pregnant in the next year or five, or would you rather avoid pregnancy? And it's a chance to flag up things like, you know, irregular cycles, or finding if there's endometriosis, or even things like thyroid issues, all the stuff that can quietly trip you up later on. So it's really, you know, it's general health. And the idea of having an intention you know, do you intend at some stage to consider trying for a family? Is the person you're with the right person? You know what I mean? That it's out in the open and it doesn't come as a shock. Oh, well, actually, he's not terribly interested. And then we broke up and I was 35. And then, you know what I mean? That it really needs to be part of it. And it's not putting any pressure on people, but it is an awareness. And I think, you know, GPs are being really, really helpful in this. Because, you know, the idea of looking after STIs, making mental health, lifestyle choices, that you can do quite a lot to improve your fertility stakes in advance by having an idea of what your fertility plan in life is. So you're not blindsided at any stage then, you know.
11: And are you seeing that more and more, Helena, because more and more of us are having kids in our mid to late 30s, that by the time you do come to have children or think about having children, you are blindsided because it's the first time you've ever looked at your fertility?
14: Absolutely. And, you know, finding issues that have been there all the time. You know, I've always had bad periods. I've always had a lot of acne and hirsutism or whatever. And it's like, well, that should have been, you know, in the mix of kind of, you know, flagged for you so that you would know and be prepared and make better decisions and have clarity. And the other thing as well,
11: so
14: I guess,
11: so it's not basically saying, okay, at 22, like to meet somebody at 26, get engaged by 28, have first child by 30. I mean, that's actually what I thought you were talking about.
14: No.
11: I thought, like, that's just not realistic for somebody at that age. It's barely realistic for somebody in their 30s.
14: It can be, and many people do, and they actually run into issues at that stage, and they may be still trying to conceive 5 or 6 years later. And it's not that people have sort of forgotten to try and have a child, you know what I mean? So the sense of it's not a nosy question by some elderly aunt, you know, are you having children, are you thinking about it, which that's totally inappropriate. But with your GP, this is your health. This is your potential. And I guess, you know, guys are very behind on this. Women do bear the brunt of the whole thing. And they're aware of time passing. They're aware of what their bodies are capable of, that pregnancy as an older person is fine, but it carries more risk. So it's about mitigating this and managing it. And of course, we are in a time of serious pressure of, you know, security of work, of trying to find a place to live, of cost of living. So it is really, really difficult for this particular generation. They are very, very squeezed. And I'd hate, you know, people to feel pressurized, but being in control of 100% of what you can be in control of, and, you know, managing your life, your lifestyle, your relationship, that really can make a huge difference, as well as your medical health. Really give you, you know, stack the odds in your favor.
11: All right. Helena Tuberty, it's an interesting one. Fertility coach and author of Still Trying to Conceive. Thanks for joining us on that. Do you have a fertility plan? Is it something you'd feel comfortable talking to your GP about? Has your GP ever asked you that question? Does it feel even realistic, given what Helena was saying there, about all of the challenges that our young people are facing in terms of trying to get their lives up and running these days? We'd love to hear from you on that. 087 1400 106. Now, Jeremy Clarkson has admitted to finding the running of a pub relentless, but one thing he didn't expect to contend with was the extreme amount of theft. In an article in The Telegraph, he shed light on the thefts that he experiences, revealing that by week's end, the pub is down 400 glasses, a couple of light bulbs, a few urinal traps, and even a little bit of cooking oil. Well, joining me now to discuss this further is Ali Dunworth, food and drinks writer and author of A Compendium of Irish Pints. Ali, you're very welcome to the programme. So, did you go to your glass cupboard? Did you look inside? Did you spot a glass that you know deep down inside you didn't buy off a shop shelf?
15: Absolutely.
11: Oh, your honesty. I love it. How many, Ali?
15: Well, I've only been in this house for not even 2 years, so there was actually only two in the press. But I'd say there's very few houses in Ireland that don't have pint glasses in the press, like that have been acquired along the way somewhere.
11: Why do you think pub goers do this?
15: Well, I mean, I think when we were younger, we thought it was sort of a rite of passage. I don't know. It was like maybe you were young, like you were a student. We sort of felt like we needed them and you might bring them home. If you like the look of a pint glass is one thing.
16: You almost just created put it in a your collection. Bag.
15: Yeah, and like you might, you know, that was kind of everybody had them. But there's also the times when you don't really realize it and you're getting the last, you don't want to finish it, you don't want to leave any behind. Next thing you're outside, next thing you don't want to leave it on the street, so you bring it home with you. Like there's all kinds of ways that we acquire it. But I think that people who would never consider it stealing and would never steal anything else in their life have probably taken a glass home from the pub.
16: Yeah, like I'm not going to pretend I haven't. I did once find two cheap champagne glasses and a champagne bucket in a handbag. But oh, that was like 25 years ago. I think I was in my very early 20s. And you say, look, maybe it is a bit of a rite of passage for that generation. But are older people doing it too, do you think? Because as you get older, you tend to actually get a bit more particular about the glass you drink out of.
15: Yeah, well, you do. And interestingly, I was talking to my friend Judith, who's a publican. She's in Boyles in Kildare. And I just asked her about it earlier. And she said, like, she's actually surprised that the wine glasses get stolen. Because she's like, I can expect it from the pint drinkers, but I wouldn't expect, like, people to take home wine glasses. Because, you know, pub wine glass isn't usually particularly what you want to be drinking out of. But I don't know. It's just something people do. And, like, there's all kinds of stories about things other than pint glasses. Like you often see it on Instagram and Facebook now, a picture got stolen. Or I had written in my book about a time a bar stool had been stolen from a pub in Blanchardstown and they put out a campaign and someone brought it back. And like now everyone has video. A bar stool.
16: How did they get it out the door without anybody seeing? And what kind of a bar stool was it?
15: Who knows? And it was the Black Wolf in Blanchardstown. And I wrote it in the book because I found loads of those stories, but that was my favourite one because the guy wrote the apology when he brought them back, like anonymously dropped them back and said I had to bring them back because they didn't suit my kitchen.
16: Oh. And if it so had like, suited, if it had suited the kitchen, it would still be there.
15: I don't know.
16: In a bar recently and I was having a glass of beer actually and it was in a beautiful, beautiful new glass. I'd never seen it before. And the bar attendant said to me, I hope you enjoy that because you'll never get to drink out of that glass again. And I said, why? And she said, oh, that'll be gone by this evening, these brand new glasses. And I just wonder, what is the cost of all of this for publicans?
15: Well, when I asked Judith, she said she replaces at least 50 to 60% of their glasses every year between stealing and breaking. And now when a new beer or something comes on, the brewery might give you a box or a couple of boxes or something, but then you're buying the rest of them. So the publicans have to just factor, you know, people giving out about the price of a pint, but they have to factor in breakages. Same as anyone in hospitality, you have to factor in breakages. Maybe in restaurants, people don't bring home the plates as much you would hope. But like, it's just, I don't know. And it's probably when you've had a few drinks, you kind of get a bit giddy. Like I will admit, I was actually in the pub with my friend Karen last night. I won't say what pub we were in because I don't want to give her away. But I had a half pint in the gorgeous little tulip glass. Do you know the half Guinness pint? They're lovely. She was like, I'll put that in your bag. That's lovely.
16: Karen. Is that a real Karen thing to do? The shame of it. You've just outed your mate. Why do you think? I mean, I take it, Karen, I've never met your friend, but I take it she's not a shoplifter. She's not a petty thief. Why do you think it was seen as less of a crime to nick a glass from a bar?
15: It just, a rite of passage, we don't consider it the same way. And I do think the fact that you're usually having a couple of drinks when you think of it, like, your morals are loosened maybe after a couple of pints and you're going, okay, actually, that's a good idea or my bag is big enough. And like in the olden days, people used to take home ashtrays. Like, I don't know if you remember back in the day when there'd be all those branded ashtrays and now they're collector's items. The pubs would have them like all over the place. Like, I think it's just always been a thing in the Irish pubs and obviously in the English pubs as well.
16: I think one of the things we could do is give people access to these glasses online. That's part of the issue here, I think, is that these beautiful glasses, you can't go into a shop and buy them.
15: And you can for a lot of them. Like I actually am sitting here now. I have a Guinness one that was designed by Kathy Burke and it says gorgeous across it instead of Guinness. And I bought them and I have loads of limited, like Heffy ones. He's a designer. I had bought some of them. So like there is ones that you can buy. There's a beer brand in Ireland now, Beavertown, that are a UK brand, and they're supposedly the most stolen glasses in the UK. They've really colourful illustrations on them, and they like use it in their marketing and talk about how robbable their glasses are. Like, they're aware of it.
16: Okay, so they've turned this into a marketing opportunity. Very, very clever.
15: And and there's the one Heffy, who's the designer, he illustrated my book as well, Stephen Heffernan. He does really funny, real zeitgeisty, like, illustrations about, like, kind of in Irish jokes. And he designed the pint glasses in the Dead Rabbit, which is a famous Irish bar in New York. And I'd say they're gone. They say really,
16: collector's
15: like,
16: items.
15: Spitzy. They say, go on. And then, like, they have Irish, like, cute phrases on them. They're not just the Guinness branding. And I'd say
16: They're in somebody's house.
2: 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Conversation that

0: wonderful genius that is C-Matt, who is having a horrible time of late and had to post on her Instagram last night that she is deeply saddened over body shaming that she received after her phenomenal BBC Radio 1 Big Weekend performance. The singer says she felt compelled to wade in and speak after learning of abuse being directed at photos taken of her on stage. Other female singers such as Olivia Dean and Zara Larsson have recently spoken out about body shaming they have received online. Well, for more on this, I'm joined now by singer-songwriter Ruth Ann. You're welcome to the programme. I mean, she has a phenomenal career, phenomenal talent. She had just this huge career moment, really owning that stage. I watched it all at the BBC over the weekend. Mm-hmm. But instead of us talking about her performance or her music, so much of the conversation became about her appearance. Why does this keep happening?
1: I mean, listen, it's just so crazy and shameful that anybody would be talking about her appearance or anyone's appearance. Does anyone ever talk about, I love Ed Sheeran, but he wears plaid shirt and jeans for the last 10 years. And, you know, no one talks about it. And I just think it's, you know, a female artist's plight in a way. It's like we're constantly being scrutinized for our appearance. We're either, we're too fat, we're too skinny. Do you know, like, look at the Kelly Osbourne's getting, she's too skinny. She used to be told she was too fat. It's like, it's never enough. Do you know what I mean? It's just never enough. And I think it's such a shame because C-Matt is such a huge Irish export right now. She just won the Ivor Novello Award for the album of the year and no one's talking about it. No
0: and
1: Irish
0: made a really
1: artist.
0: Witty speech afterwards and was generally a bit of a legend. I mean, it's not like her to speak out like this, but she's literally said in her statement, this is so boring for me, a gorgeous genius, to keep having to yap on about how horribly I am treated because of my body. I would love to stop, but I cannot because it keeps happening at an accelerating and worsening pace as I become more famous. And she goes on to say, there is no relief from this. Nobody can protect me or save me from this. And all that is demanded of me is more and more work as every environment I am placed in becomes more hostile. Do you think that this becomes worse as you become more famous? Because
1: famous,
0: we still have this tendency to try to
1: tear down.
0: A successful, loud female.
1: Yes, absolutely. I think when a female starts becoming very powerful, and we've seen it with Taylor Swift, we've seen it with lots of female artists, and we see it with Sinead O'Connor, we've seen it with their own time and time again, too powerful, too outspoken, you know, to being who they are, people want to tear them down. And it's actually vile and shameful. And anyone out there who's making comments about people's bodies and appearance, it's like, just think twice before you post. Think twice before, like, you just don't know what anyone is going through. We should be talking and celebrating the fact that we have an Irish female artist out there winning Ivor Novello Awards, playing these big festivals and representing our music and our culture in the best way and playing Coachella. And instead, people are commenting on her weight and what she wears. It absolutely is boring. It's boring as a female artist because I had the same thing when I was younger of like, oh, you don't look like a star. You're not pretty enough to be a star. But I'm telling you now, it is never good enough for these people. These people behind their keyboard screens, then she'll get too skinny and then she'll be too skinny. Then she'll be too fat again. Like there's never a, do you know what I mean? Women are always scrutinized over their body, over their appearance, and enough is enough. We need to just like look at what she is doing for music. She is beautiful, by the way, as she is, how she looks, what she wants to wear. We never scrutinize our male artists like this, ever.
0: Yeah, but it's very sad to see her having to address her weight in this statement. What she does, and she says, I'm not choosing to look like this or weigh this much as some kind of punk rock act of liberty. I simply have a body, one that I would, of course, like to change in order to fit in and to avoid all of this abuse. But
1: well,
0: I have had extremely I found it extremely difficult to do so. And even the fact that she had to confront that and admit the fact that she's not comfortable in her own body was, I thought, deeply saddening.
1: Oh, it's so saddening because when you watch her perform, she doesn't look like, she looks so confident. She looks like happy in her own skin. And it's just horrible to think that she's going through that. And especially when you are in the public eye and you're having to go on stage. And I've been there when you're dealing with, I had health issues. I've had health problems that made me put on weight. I couldn't lose the weight. And when you're having to do photo shoots and interviews, ever, you do feel body insecure because not only because of society's expectations on you, society's expectation. And I feel like, that's what ends up putting the pressure on. And it's absolutely awful. Mm. And it's just wrong in every way, shape, or the form. Like, it's something that we should not even, that she should not have to address. She should be flying high after a performance like that, of where she absolutely smashes. She's just won an Ivor. And instead, she's being trolled, taken down by these people. And it's getting so loud for her that she's having to comment. And I do feel like the more famous she gets, the more that people try to tear her down. And it's just absolutely awful. It's really awful. And then what happens is, in these scenarios, and not that this would happen, but you look at people like Caroline Flack, you look at people who then if something bad happens, then everybody jumps on the, oh, she was the best. Oh God, we have to be kind. Hashtag be kind. But when people are here living and breathing, we should be celebrating them and not trying to tear them down.
2: But I suppose in terms of the progress that we felt that we had made around our body issues in terms of our own femininity, in terms of sort of accepting who we were, I thought we'd really made moves through the noughties to address some of that after the awful sort of skinny culture of the late 90s, early noughties.
1: Yes.
2: Is that all gone, Ruthann? Is that progress been lost?
1: I think that the internet is a place where the people who think they're right have too many people that they can find on the internet to tell them that they're right. You know, like there's so much division being caused on the internet, because if you are a bully or if you're a troll, you can see all them other comments and go, oh, see? Do you know what I mean? It's like, it's causing so much divide. And I think that everybody needs to just take a step back and take a pause and remember that she's someone's daughter. Mm, and she's a human being, and she's an amazing talent. And also, we need to treat our female artists with more respect, and the way that we treat our male artists, because you do not see male artists getting this type of treatment.
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2: But first, Irish footballer Seamus Coleman says the question of whether the Republic of Ireland should play Israel in the Nations League or not should never have come down to the players. Here he is speaking with RTÉ News last night.
4: It should have never came down to the players. This should have been dealt with long before it comes down to us getting asked questions about it. So I think it's very difficult for the players to, and especially, you know, the younger players, in my opinion, to be asked about it. You know, it's strong, the opinion of the Irish people, and we're a representation of the Irish people as well. So it's a very uncomfortable position for us to be in. But Tony, I'm sitting here across from you as a dad, as a son, as a husband, as a brother, and I've grown up knowing what's right and wrong. So a very difficult position that it should never have been came to us. But listen, we're like yourselves. Everyone's got a heart.
2: So that was Seamus Coleman speaking there. Well, the Minister for Sport, Patrick O'Donovan, and Charlie McConnellogue, Minister of State with Special Responsibility for Sport, confirmed this week that they will not attend the Ireland v Israel match at the Aviva Stadium later this year. And this afternoon, the Taoiseach Micheál Martin said that Ireland does not want to be self-defeating in its approach to international soccer matches against Israel. Well, for more on this, I'm joined now by Donnacha O'Leary, Sinn Féin TD for Cork, South Central, and party spokesperson for Foreign Affairs. You're welcome to The Hard Shoulder. So we have that now confirmation from our Minister for Sport and our Junior Minister for Sport that they are not going to be attending this game. What message do you think is coming from this government now on these fixtures?
5: Well, I think it's very clearly implied in that they recognise that this game shouldn't be going ahead, but that they're not actually coming out and saying it, which is what they should be doing. This is a country, which is responsible for genocide, for some of the greatest crimes that we've seen in this century. But this is also a football association, the Israeli Football Association, that's acting in clear breach of UEFA's rules. Previous countries that have breached those rules have been suspended, such as Russia was for using territory in Ukraine for its football association. It's in clear breach. The Israeli Football Association is as well. In my view, what the government needs to do very clearly is to say that the game should not be going ahead. And I think that would be considerable

0: is obviously the case that a government can state its opinions. These are political actors. They can state their opinion as to whether they believe this match should go ahead or not. And I think that they should make it very clear that they don't believe this match should go ahead. I think the players have emerged with a great deal of credit. I heard Seamus Coleman there. I heard Jamie McGrath during the day as well. And I think they spoke with a great deal of moral clarity. And I think that represents the fact that that is the opinion of most people involved in Irish football. About 89% of delegates to the, there was an 89% vote that the match shouldn't go ahead at the General Assembly. I know there's an EGM being called now. Over two-thirds of professional footballers in Ireland saying the match shouldn't go ahead. So they have shown, I think, very clearly what the opinions of people involved in Irish football are. I think the FAI needs to respect the wishes of its members. It needs to take a stand and state that this match should not go ahead. This is a state that is responsible for appalling crimes against the civilian population and a football association that's that is acting in clear contravention of FIFA rules.
1: But what to the point that the manager made last night, that if we don't play these games, we hand 6 points over to Israel, and that absolutely increases their chances of getting out of this group, of qualifying for this group and actually getting into the Euros?
0: Well, there's a couple of parts to that. The first is, I'd say, like, I mean, there has to be a perspective in relation to this. At the end of the day, what is most important here? And that is the fact that these appalling crimes committed against the Palestinian people, the attempts to undermine the viability of a Palestinian state and a political solution.
1: But what we're ultimately doing is what he's saying, is that we're handing them a pass. We're actually making it easier for them now to qualify out of this group and to play even more football going forward.
0: It is also the case that if UEFA has ducked their responsibilities in this instance, if it isn't the case that the member countries of UEFA, including Ireland, don't take a stand, then they will get away with that. Clearly, an example needs to be set. And I do believe that will have an effect on other countries, on other football associations, as to their willingness to take part in many other countries and many other sets of players and football associations would be deeply uncomfortable with playing such a match. I think that Ireland can set a clear example of moral leadership here, and the government should back them. And if there's a fine, then I think the government should be willing to support them in addressing that. But
1: so clearly, just to be clear, UEFA have warned here that there could be sanctions if Ireland simply refuses to fulfill the fixtures. You think that's something that the FAI should just accept and the government should stump up and support them on?
0: Well, they have made threats, yeah, absolutely. And I think that's appalling. I think it's disgraceful, given that it's they who have failed to abide by FIFA rules. It's they who have failed to apply their rules. But I think the government should back them. The sanctions appear to be in the relation of points and a fine. If there is a fine, then I think the government should be willing to assist the FAI in that. And I suppose, yes, in terms of the points, that is an obvious consequence. But I think there is a matter of perspective here in the context of what is going on at the ground and the clear desire. Like, I mean, the players are right. They shouldn't have to be in this position. This should be between the FAI and the government should be making this decision. It shouldn't fall on the players. I think they've spoken with a great deal of moral clarity, and I think that the decision the FAI should take should reflect that.
1: Okay, and it was clear to listen to Seamus Coleman last night that he does feel like he's in an uncomfortable position. And in fairness, in some ways it hasn't been left to the players because they have the cover of the FAI. The FAI has made this decision to go to the game last night. Do you agree with the actions of some supporters, including the throwing of tennis balls onto the pitch? And do you believe that there's going to be a real escalation of this campaign in the coming months?
0: I think they will, and I do support protests against this match taking place, and I think that, you know, supporters have been very clear in relation to where they stand on this. I think it was an effective, peaceful protest, and I think that's fair enough in the context of what is going on here. Like it really is one of the most appalling situations that we've seen in this century. Tens of thousands of children, of innocent people being killed. So in such a context of that, yes, absolutely, protest is warranted, and I think it will escalate, and I think that that's not just related to football supporters, but I think it will also very clearly include a large amount of football supporters, because you see that vote there at the General Assembly. Irish people involved in Irish football do not want this game to go ahead.
1: But I suppose you could say, look, you have a choice. If the game's going ahead, don't watch it, don't attend it.
0: Well, like, I mean, I don't think this is this isn't a question of
1: boycott the matches.
0: Clearly that's not the issue. The match still goes ahead. The Israeli, like as Richie Sadler, I think, very articulately put it, the Israeli national anthem plays over the Aviva. Potentially ministers or representatives of the Israeli government are present. People who were involved in the IDF, very likely, as a large proportion would have been at some stage in their life, will be on the field. So, simply not watching it hardly changes a great deal. This isn't a matter of personal choice. This is about an effective

0: statement by the FAI and by the Irish government in the context of what is going on the ground in Palestine.
1: Okay, and I have to be clear, I'm not across how many of those players have been in the IADF, so I can't answer to that at this point. I just want to bring you a texter from a big Ireland football fan. The game should go ahead. Politics don't belong in sport. If we don't play the games, it will affect us qualifying for the Euros. Do not speak for me.
0: That's fair enough, and obviously not every football supporter is going to be of the same view, but when you look at the membership of the FAI, its delegates at its General Assembly, there's a very clear statement. They're two-thirds of professional footballers. It seems to me that the majority of fans, of volunteers and involved in Irish football are very clear that this match shouldn't go ahead. There is undoubtedly always a political element to sport. I think it's good to try and keep maybe party politics out of sports, but sport is by definition very often quite political. But the other thing I'd say is this is a football association in clear breach of FIFA rules. UEFA have ducked the decision to try and sanction them for that. Ireland should take a stand, right, not only for the situation on the ground, but also for the rules by which they're affiliated to FIFA.
1: Okay, Derek O'Leary, thank you so much for speaking to us. We'd love to hear from football fans here. Do you agree that our ministers shouldn't be attending this game? We did, I should point out, invite both ministers on the programme today to ask why it is that they are not attending, but they were not available, it appears. Do get in touch, 087 1400 106. Now, as we speak, there's another protest, and this time it's outside the offices of tech giant Meta and outsourcing tech firm Covalin over the news that Meta is to lay off up to 350 staff within its Irish workforce. Joining me for more on this is Sean McDonough, who's the CWU General Secretary. You're welcome to the programme. Sean, who's protesting?
2: Good evening, Ciara, to you and your listeners. Primarily staff from Covalin are campaigning and outside of the offices of Meta. The Communication Workers Union is supporting their campaign for to be treated with both dignity and respect in the face of huge job losses, 720 in Covalin and 350 in Meta, as a consequence of decisions taken by Meta.
1: So what do you mean dignity and respect? What exactly are they hoping to achieve with this picket? What do they want?
2: Well, the first thing they want is they want to be able to be consulted in a proper fashion. They want the union, of which hundreds of them have joined the CWU, to represent them. They want to have a say in the process as how this is going to happen. They want to examine, is it necessary, absolutely necessary, to make some 720 jobs? And then ultimately, if that turns out to be the position, then they should be given reasonable severance payments, not reliant upon legislation passed in 2004, which is capped at €600 for people who have more than 2 years' service. That's our cake, and that law needs to be reformed.
1: What kind of response, if any, have you had from Meta or Covalin? Are they willing to engage?
2: Well, Meta are refusing to engage, as are Covalin. They have refused to have the union represent the staff. They will not talk to the staff. They will not have the staff be represented by the union. So, yes, they've put their head in their sands. They've made their decision. They're proceeding as they want. And they're being let do so by government, because government in this country allows employers to have a veto to act like that in such a fashion, to deny people the right to join the union of their choice and to be represented by the union.
3: 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News Talk. Conversation that counts.
1: Now, online shoppers, as we were telling you, across the country are going to be faced with a new customs charge from the 1st of July. The fee will be applied to the purchase of goods worth €150 or less if they come from outside of the EU. So for more on this, I'm joined now by technology journalist Emmett Ryan. Emmett, you're very welcome to The Hard Shoulder.
4: Great to be here, Ciara.
1: So, the charges, what are they? How are they going to be applied?
4: So I'm calling this the Temu tax because of the sheer volume of charges there are going to be. Anyone who's bought off Temu can know exactly where I'm going here. So for every single one of the items you buy, so say you're buying, you know, a pen, a notebook, a top and a t-shirt, so like four items there, that's €3 on each of those. So that's immediately €12. So if you know, a classic one like, you know, Temu is a great example. So it's very easy to spend less than €100 on 10 items from Temu. Really, you can probably spend less than 50.
1: You can actually spend about a tenner on Temu if you so want it. And you know, they are small.
4: That's 30 euro thrown on top of it. And so you mentioned Shine there. Like, Shine's one of the ones they're definitely looking at here as well, because if I'm Penny's seeing this news, I'm popping some bubbly, because like, Penny's is already always has a good summer. They're about to have an amazing one, because a lot of people that wouldn't have thought of them would have been just going to Shine naturally, going somewhere like that, are now going to go, well, actually, it's cheaper just to go walk into Penny's and buy from there if I'm looking to get discount holiday clothing. And so stuff like that. It's, now, there's two reasons for this. The main reason being touted is to protect Irish and EU retailers and manufacturers. So the idea being that, you know, they can't compete at a price level, essentially, with a lot of these mostly East Asian, Chinese largely, companies who can produce these on bulk at, it'll be fair to say, not the highest quality, but huge amounts. But the other thing, which is always one of the classic EU ones, which in fairness, I kind of have to agree with on this one, is it's good for the environment to try and, you know, make people less likely to do all is fast shopping, because if you think of the packaging, all this stuff comes in, and when you're buying these items, most people, when they buy off these sites, because they weren't paying any customs duty before and because the costs were so cheap, they might go on, make one purchase, bang, that packaging comes, rather than thinking, okay, it's going to be a thoughtful, you know, transaction, I'm going to buy a lot of stuff together and then go with that.
1: And so, where are they going to be applied? At what sort of part of the chain are you going to pay these?
4: Typically as customs, it's sort of at the point where it hits you. So, like, that would be coming into the country. Now, obviously, that can be, there's ways for the actual seller to enable that from their end so that it's fixed before it gets to you. So they're just charging it straight away. You pay in that part. Other parts when it's coming into you via the post or whoever your delivery source is. But essentially for every item you're buying, just add 3 euro. And like, considering some of the products people are thinking from these sites, like, you could buy 2 or 3 of them for the 3 euro to begin with. Suddenly there's an extra cost.
1: Is there a way, though, for these companies that we talk about to get around this? Like, if they have sort of a warehouse facility in the EU, does that mean then it's considered an EU company?
4: It's very, very hard for them to even use that as an excuse. Like, unless they're showing it's being, you know, manufactured and developed in the EU, if they only are really using a warehouse, most, you know, EU countries are going to say that's just trying to get around tax. And there are fewer things the EU likes more than to make sure it gets paid its tax, like any government, in fairness. So it'll be looking to stop any workarounds like that. Like, certainly if they can show they actually have staff who are beyond just literally keeping a warehouse open, they might be able to get negotiations done in that respect. But by and large, those retailers, if it's literally just like sort of a drop location so they can get around tax, they aren't going to get around it.
1: So has the EU come under pressure? Has it been lobbied by some of those industries that have been affected by the sheer volume of stuff that's coming in from these websites?
4: I mean, it certainly will have been, and it would have been, but it wouldn't have needed to have been to have been thinking about this already, because all the sustainability goals the EU already has, like, it was essentially seeing, you know, East Asian businesses making it harder for the EU to hit its own sustainability goals. Because again, the sheer amount of carbon used, sheer amount of water used in moving these items around the world, like, that was just, you know, adding to the rubbish pile in Europe, and the EU would like to make that a bit more manageable as well.
1: Do you expect that this will meaningfully change shopping behaviour on platforms like Temu or AliExpress or Amazon Marketplace or Shein or all of those other retailers?
4: I think it definitely will, purely because of the per item clause. Like, if you're looking to buy, you know, a more expensive item, say anything really over 50 euro more, the 3 euro is probably not going to impact you too much. But when it comes to those locations you were mentioning there, most people are going there because it is cheap and it is quick. Mm. And if it's only quick, then suddenly walking to the shop is a lot more appealing. Like, if the cheapness is reduced, you're going to stop and think, because you're going to go, well, I was looking at this and it was saying, you know, 10 euro, so I'm going to buy 2 or 3 items of that. Suddenly my bill's nearly 40 euro. What? You know, how'd that happen? And so I think an awful lot more people, when they get to the checkout, are going to go away and go, actually, I'm going to rethink that. So I think for those businesses, definitely, they're going to need to look at a way to, I suppose, appease the EU in both fronts, because immediately it'll be a case of trying to, like, locate more than just a warehouse in Europe. Definitely, and also show a way of having some way of reducing the environmental damage in what they do.
1: Is there a way, though, because these huge companies that have made millions and millions and millions of dollars out of people in Europe buying their products, are they not going to try and find a way to get around this, or find a way to try and absorb these costs for their consumers.
4: They will, but this is one of those few areas where it's really, really tough even for a company this size, because when you look at it, when I say governments, I mean going back, you know, over a century and pretty much across the world, the two taxes they're really always been good at are VAT and customs. Like, you know, they're the two hardest to get around. You can try getting around income tax, you can try getting around corporation tax, you can try getting around everything else. Your lawyers can get you a lot of the way. The basic mechanics of how simply applied VAT and customs are means that there's not much your lawyers can do. They can try to slow it down, they can try to reduce the impact, or, you know, the company can try to absorb the cost. But a truth be told, these companies are running so close to the, you know, barely making a profit level now, they can't really afford to absorb it that much.
1: Are there not some sort of enforcement challenges, though, Emmett, when you think of maybe undervaluing goods or misdeclaring goods or saying, look, at there's ambiguity over how an item is actually decided upon. It could be a bundle, it could be a kit, it could be a multi-pack. You know, I've actually bought shorts and a t-shirt and a jumper. That's actually one outfit.
4: Well, certainly there will be ways to do that, but again, that comes back to the, can the company afford to do that? Because again, they're trying to make sure that they can keep the cost, you know, as low for themselves as possible, and they're already running very tight on, you know, the production cost and the sales cost is so thin that for them to even do that is going to be very difficult.
1: All right, very interesting. Be interesting to see, as you say, if it actually really does make people move away from buying on those sites. But I do agree with you from that environmental point of view. It's worth doing something. Okay, technology journalist Emmett Ryan, thanks so much for bringing us that.
4: Thank you.
3: This is the best of News Talk. The best bits from the last 24 hours.
1: Well, as it is, what about 6:15 on a Friday afternoon? We are going to have our winners and sinners. And I'm delighted to say I'm joined today by Today FM's Alison Curtis and by journalist Brian Lloyd. First of all, happy bank holiday.
5: Yeah.
1: Seriously.
5: Terrific.
1: Yeah.
5: And the weather? It's great.
1: We don't have to talk about the fact that it's changing tomorrow. Doesn't matter.
5: No, it isn't.
1: Is it?
5: No, the weather is still, no, positive. We have to put positive energy out there. It's going to
1: really?
5: Be fine. Yeah,
1: oh,
5: it's
1: going
5: to hold.
1: If you talk the skies,
5: no.
1: Going to change.
5: It's going to be like, if we will it, it will happen. We have to speak it into existence. I'm manifesting, okay?
1: Oh, really?
5: I'm manifesting that this weather is going to continue.
1: Michael Fish, I check those weather updates every 15 minutes.
6: Yeah.
1: Could it change?
6: But it's been so nice.
1: I am willing it to change. Come on. And it's not going to change.
5: It'll be fine.
1: Let's talk about other things.
6: Okay.
1: Other winners this week. And I'm delighted, actually, Alison, with your first choice.
6: Yes.
1: The FTD brothers, and you have to remind yourself that's not actually their name. They are Jordan and Kane Adams, who have raised over £1.5 million.
6: Incredible.
1: That's more than that now, isn't it?
6: I think it's gone up. Yeah.
1: Dementia research. Tell me about them.
6: Just like, obviously anything hereditary is scary. It is. And they also having the knowledge of knowing that this is inevitable for them. This frontal temporal dementia, which is what their mother Geraldine had and passed away at the age of 52, which is very, very young. So they decided to raise awareness and just create like a real positive vibe around themselves. So I think Jordan's 31, Kian's 25. They do know that by the time they get to their mid to late 40s, that this decline is going to start happening in their lives, which is horrific for their whole family. I think they've lost about 12 members to this in their family, to know that this is happening. Like, I know I've got a few friends who like got tested for certain things, that, and just knowing the, like, it's brave to get tested to know one way or the other that's definitely going to happen. But they decided to turn this tragedy into something positive and do the 33 marathons in 33 days, which is incredible, and raise all these funds. And they're not, like, they're going to go to Amble tonight, apparently, and then they're going to come up with something else. They're going to do other things to raise funds and raise awareness. And they're really lovely, well-spoken young guys, young, very young guys, and their family. They got a lot of response from families in Longford, which is where they, you know, the mother's family was from. They talked very emotionally when they crossed the finish line about all of that. And they're just really impressive young men.
1: They're beyond impressive,
6: yeah.
1: Actually. I saw a video clip of, I think it was Jordan, talking on his 32nd marathon the day before they, you know, crossed the finish line here in Dublin, in Merrion Square. And it was his mum's 63rd birthday that day. And he was just really, really emotional. He said something within that video clip, which is on his social page, that they just needed people to understand that dementia is much more than memory loss.
6: Yeah.
5: It is
1: not an inevitable part of aging, and that actually this is what it looks like to get a diagnosis like that in your 20s and 30s, and that they have really struggled to get their friends to sort of accept, lads, this is coming down the track.
6: So scary.
1: For us.
6: Yeah.
1: And I just thought they've talked about something that's really difficult in a really open, courageous, honest. Yeah. That was the thing, authentic way.
5: Yeah, because I mean, look, the reality of it is like, you know, dementia and Alzheimer's, the it's described as the long goodbye. And the idea is that it starts, if it does, I mean, I'm not talking about frontal temporal dementia. Like my grandfather had dementia. And the thing of it was that it comes on in stages. When the one that I suppose most people are familiar with is that it comes in stages. Yeah. It starts slow until it becomes more and more progressive, until it gets to a point where essentially you forget everything and you only remember small little parts and stuff like that. And like, you know, the reality of it is that like we think when we're young, we think we have all this time and stuff like that. We think that we're invincible. But then we realize that, you know, It's not the case that we don't have a lot of time, and that it is better to speak now and act now and do the things, do it now while we have the time, while we have the energy. There's no point waiting for something, you know, to suddenly click into your life and say, oh, I'll start doing that now. And this is a great example of it. The fact that they know this is coming down the pipe, that they don't have a lot of time, that they're acknowledging it there and then and saying, right, we're going to do as much as we can in the time that we have. And just that idea of, you know, the urgency and the usefulness of it, I think, is so,
6: human. Feat of the actual marathon.
5: Yeah, the feat of it as well.
6: Like, is insane.
5: Jesus,
6: like,
5: 33 marathons.
6: Insane, yeah.
5: Crazy.
6: Very impressive.
7: I did, when I was looking at it, looking at the two lads and following their achievements during the week, I thought, okay, you know, I've had a tough week, but this is going to give me perspective, right?
6: Yeah.
7: Right, I thought these stories make me stop and think and go, okay, I'm not going to worry about that. I'm not going to complain about that.
6: I know.
7: You know, people have it so much worse off. And then I wonder, how do I sustain that? Alison?
6: You won't be able to sustain it, but that's okay. It's human nature. And that's the thing too, like when we do hear of things like this or see people making these accomplishments, it does put things into perspective. But it's also normal to be really annoyed that your avocado is overripe and you cut into it. That's just normal, Kira.
5: All problems are relative. Do you know that kind of way? Like, it's all about perspective. Okay. Like,
7: although there is a scale. And we just say, there's avocados.
5: A scale, yeah.
7: Just so you know, that wasn't my difficulty this week. I would have got over that a bit.
5: Oh no, just so lobster's too buttery. Lobster's too buttery, yeah.
7: Why do you think, I suppose, Alison, the people have engaged with them in this story to the degree that we have?
6: The way they're presenting themselves and the way that they're communicating what they're going through, I think, is really, and like, they're two young guys, so it means that they're reaching an audience that, you know, are on social media, that maybe have personal experiences of losing people through various forms of dementia. So I just think that they are so well spoken, they come across so well that I think people are just attached to them and following their story.
7: Yeah, and it's actually the real positive side of social media, which we don't talk about very often.
6: True.
7: But I do think it has changed maybe the way people understand a condition like this.
5: Yeah. The fact that you can have it's a human face, it's a very relatable, like as you say, like they're so well spoken, they're so lucid and how they kind of, you know, articulate everything, and that, you know, we kind of think of these things in very kind of austere and kind of clinical terms, like frontotemporal dementia, what is that? But then here it is, there's two lads describing it in very real terms. I think that kind of gives it more of a human connection.
7: We spoke earlier on The Hard Shoulder about CMAT, right? And the body shaming that she has faced, the scrutiny that she has faced over her appearance, and it just made me so angry. It really did. Yeah. And the fact that she said, Brian, that her success has been tarnished by these comments got under my skin so much. I mean, she deserves nothing but praise. But she's your winner this week because she has talked about
5: the fact that
7: the body shaming again.
5: Yeah, the fact that she's been vulnerable about it. I mean, look, it's not this thing like, I get really, really annoyed when I hear people say, like, oh, you know, well, if you want to be famous, you have to be able to take the rough with the smooth. And that, you know, it's a double-edged sword. And if you're putting yourself out there, then, you know, you have to expect a bit of flack. Flack is one thing. That's fine. There's a bit of, you know, like, I am a critic. I am a film critic. So the idea of, like, if you give a piece of art to the world, it has to be assessed and judged upon its own merits. That doesn't mean you get to talk about the person who's making it. And you certainly don't get to talk about how that person presents themselves to the world insofar as their body. I mean, like, I just want to quote a little bit of it here because it really is worth pointing out. I am not being defiant. I am not choosing to look this or weigh this much as some kind of punk rock act or liberty. I simply have a body, one that I would have, of course, liked to change in order to fit in and avoid all of this abuse, but I have had extreme difficulty in doing so. So, like, that's even a thing of, like, she's not even saying, oh, you know, like, I'm, you know, I'm big and beautiful and this, that and the other. She's openly admitting, if I didn't have to do this, if I didn't have to look this way, I wouldn't do it. Like that,
6: which is very honest in itself.
5: Yes, yeah. That's what I'm saying to you. Like, yeah, the fact that she's not even, like, she's admitting, I would love to look differently if I could, but I can't.
6: I am worried, though, in general, and I was thinking about this when I knew it was your winner, Brian, and following everything and hearing it earlier as well, is that even in my own immediate circle, but everyone, I can see visibly people shrinking all around me all the time now, and that does worry me. Yeah, because look, some people, everybody's got their own individual reason, and you know, they're perhaps health reasons, you know, in some cases. But I just find that worrying. That it just seems to be in both genders, all genders. Like everyone just seems to be shrinking. Well, that worries me.
7: We did a News Talk Daily podcast on this a couple of weeks ago. We were speaking to a doctor about it, and there was some research done that suggests actually the introduction of all of these weight loss injections or obesity management injections, that's actually what it is. But that is, you know, one of the dark and downsides of that is that it normalizes looking a particular way, and it actually says to people who don't look like that it is again abnormal. It's almost like saying to somebody, you should be able to do something about it.
5: You don't have any
7: excuse
5: now.
7: So why are you not?
6: Yeah. It is. It's really scary. And it's like the whole idea of, like, to go really dark about what a perfect human should and shouldn't look like, and the fact that obviously, you know, there were means in certain periods of history and time for people to erase people they felt didn't fit into that mold.
5: Mm. Yeah, like there's a great, you probably read it already, but there was a great piece on a Substack a while back about body fascism and this idea that, like, you can literally correlate, you know, this idea of the perfect human body and the idea of, like, you know, supremacy of, you know, athleticism and all this kind of jazz to the rise in fascism and stuff like that.
7: Yeah, but do you know what the biggest problem? Well, maybe it's not the biggest problem.
5: Go on.
7: But it's directed to women.
5: Yeah, oh yeah, no, I'm not getting any of this. I'm not getting any of this.
7: It's not that men don't receive the same criticism. I just don't think they get it to the same level.
6: No,
7: I don't.
6: But I think it's expanded into that realm.
5: Yeah, you have looks max on now, like clavicular. Have you seen this?
6: Yeah.
7: What I think I'm talking about specifically is, you know, male artists, male
5: actors.
7: Oh yeah,
5: actors, we don't get anything like that. Yeah.
7: It's the female artists who seem to come under more questioning, more criticism, more scrutiny.
6: But I think what's interesting, what Brian said as well about CMAT, is that in the past, people have wanted to own a body change, or, you know, saying this is, but CMAT's actually very, I found that really raw to say, I'm not choosing this necessarily, even though she's incredible.
5: Yeah, I mean, like, you think of, like, you know, Bette Ditto, for example, and stuff like that, and she was really like, I'm a big, beautiful woman, and I don't care how I look, and she was leading her gossip and stuff like that. As you say, like, women artists are judged on a different scale compared to men. It just happens. Like, and, you know, have we not learned enough now over the years that when we apply this, you know, pressure, when we apply this level of scrutiny to women, that it never ends anywhere good? I mean,
6: it never ends well for anyone.
5: Anybody. Anybody. Have we not learned?
7: No, we haven't. And social media has actually made it worse.
3: Listen live or listen back on the Go Loud app. News Talk. Conversation that counts.
7: You are very welcome back to Winners and Sinners. And this week I am joined by Alison Curtis and Brian Lloyd. And I think I called it Winners and Losers today. Was actually Winners and Sinners.
6: Yeah,
7: I'm
6: correct you right now,
7: Kira. I'm not here every day, folks. It's not, it is a Friday evening. Okay, well,
5: and
7: losers.
5: It's a bank holiday weekend as well. Don't forget. Like, come on. Like.
7: Losers, sinners. Ultimately the same thing. Yeah. Okay, Alison.
6: Lewis etiquette, right? And I get really disproportionately outraged when I see people behaving in a way that I feel just isn't kind of nice. It's cool.
7: Be
6: I don't know.
7: Kind.
6: I just.
5: That's very Canadian, by the way.
6: Yeah, it is.
5: Very Canadian.
6: And I'm just like, and I'm too sensitive to it and too aware of it. And it's like, I'm letting this ruin my day. And maybe the person it's being directed to doesn't even notice. But I got onto the Lewis, and there were two women, like early 20s, sitting in the seated priority area. And a man got on, and he was elderly, but his mobility didn't look 100%, but he was, you know, he was elderly. But then it's that situation where if you intervene and go give your seat up, he'll be like, excuse me. And they're like, I'm sorry. You know, that's offending him. Mm. So I didn't say anything, but they looked up at him and carried on their conversation. It was across the aisle, and he was holding on. He was okay, but it just infuriated me. And I'm at that stage in my life where I get mad. I get hot faces and ears and things like that. And I was just like,
1: up you pop.
6: I was just move. I don't know. And maybe people listening to this right now will be like, well, you don't know their situation and their, you know, able-bodiedness, Allison. So shut your face. But I was just like, please move. Please do the right thing. Like, I feel immense pressure if I feel like I'm in a scenario where I shouldn't be where, you know, if there's an option for someone who deserves to be in this seat, you've got to
5: give it
6: over.
5: Yeah, you have to give it up. Yeah. You got to. Like, you
6: so
5: can't.
6: So I was just like, come on. And then today, getting onto the bus, it was very strange. Like, everyone just funneled in and this person kind of shoved up behind me and like pretty much lifted me onto the bus. I was like, thanks for the lift, because they were so intent to get on. They just shoved me on. And I was like, okay, I'm okay now, but in a few years, I'm not going to be able to handle this.
1: Do you think in general has sort of public transport etiquette completely kinda collapsed?
6: And if I could bring up a third scenario, I'm sorry, now I know this is Friday. I was in a shop on Grafton Street that it is very much targeted to a certain age group of girls. They all shop there. And I was looking at a rack, and this really got my goat. I was looking at a rack of something for my daughter. This girl came in and started moving stuff on the rack that I was looking at. And like I was a ghost. I was like, I know women become invisible at a certain age, but I was like, I'm actually shocked. And then as we went to pay, she stood up against me to the point where I couldn't put my backpack on my shoulder. And so I did a nasty thing. I swung it around and hit her, and she's like,
5: good. Good.
6: I didn't hit her hard, guys.
1: Okay, because that's assault. Allison, we'd have to report that.
6: I just swung it onto my shoulder, and she was like, ugh.
5: Yeah, no,
6: barely touched her.
5: No, I
1: give me space. You just basically said to sign, have a bit
6: just
1: of manners.
6: Space.
5: Just, yeah, like a personal space. Like, as I was saying, like, it's a beautiful summer's day out there. Everyone's a little bit kind of a bit on edge. The heat is there. How's about we just, you know, just give each other a little
6: I'm
5: bit of grace?
6: I'm not good with not having personal space.
5: Yeah, same.
1: Younger generations less socially aware in public spaces?
5: Yes.
1: Or you're both saying yes?
5: Yeah.
1: Really?
5: Yeah. That's not like...
1: Okay,
5: look,
1: sorry,
5: I know this
1: to
5: is,
1: younger generations who aren't in this room right now. You can text in if you want and defend yourselves.
5: No, don't make a TikTok about it.
6: It was lack of awareness. Lack of awareness. It's like I'm looking at the same things and I was there first. So I'll let you have the look in a minute.
5: No, but yeah, I know this is almost a cliche. Like, here we are, Gen X, millennial, and we're giving out about Gen Z. But
1: am
5: like,
1: I Gen X?
5: I didn't want to ask your age.
6: I don't think Kira and I are the same.
1: I don't know what Gen X.
5: Whatever. My point being is that there is not a Gen Z person in the room to fight the corner, but let's be honest about it. Like, there is this thing now. And I know this is so cliche, this is so ridiculous, but it is true. The blankness when you go into a shop and you're like, hi, can I have a latte, please, and thing. And it's like, nothing. There's nothing. There's like a deadness behind the eyes. And I'm like, hi, how are
6: it's
5: you?
6: It's attention span as well.
5: It is.
1: Sorry, I'm a millennial, just so you know.
5: Oh, are you?
1: Yeah,
5: oh,
1: Brian,
5: really?
1: I was actually in your group.
5: I didn't, okay, cool, right, I
1: was
5: know.
1: Not in Allison's group, but thanks very much.
5: It's like 1980 to 1990 is class as millennial.
1: So I was in there, thanks very much, 1982.
6: Aren't they all 14 years apart, no?
5: Is that not it?
6: I don't know, mine is like 5 billion years, Gen X. Am I X? Yeah.
5: Well, so 1985.
6: Yeah.
5: I won't ask your age.
6: No, don't.
5: Okay, but you know what I mean? Like, you're just, we're saying we're just, oh God, this is turning into something else now. Jesus.
1: Are you age shaming?
5: No, I'm not.
1: Right,
5: Jesus,
1: right.
5: Not at all. You look great for whatever age you are. Oh,
1: okay,
5: God.
1: Okay, I'm going to pull
5: Stop
1: this
5: digging.
1: Back.
6: I'm 67, okay? I'm 67.
5: You don't look a day over 40, all right? You look terrific.
1: Okay, I'm going to go back, though, to that very basic first point that you made, which is giving up your seat for elderly passengers. Do you think
6: people
1: that needs
6: like me
1: to be like Allison? You see her. Do you think that needs to be an automatic social rule, or is there a kind of concern amongst some people that you would insult an older person by saying that?
6: That's why I didn't want to get involved.
5: Okay, all right. I was on the tube once in London, and I was sitting down, and I was going to Heathrow, and a woman came on. She was an older woman, and I immediately got my bag, and I was about to stand up, and she was like, "Sit down," and I was like. I was like, okay. And my immediate reaction was I saw an older.
6: Yeah.
5: And I mean, this is not like she was an older woman. She was
6: like me.
5: No, I didn't mean like that. I'm just, oh God.
6: You keep looking at me.
5: Oh God. Sorry. You're in my eye line. I'm going to, I will address the window. So, anyways.
6: No, you're right. You're at risk of insulting.
5: This is it. There is an element, but like I'm saying, I've done it plenty of times. I'm not just tooting my horn here.
6: Yeah.
5: And people have been saying, oh, thank you very much. And you sit down and that's the end of it. Like, but it happened once where...
6: I think always offer.
5: Oh, yeah. I think always that's offer. If you're offering, they say, no, I'm getting off the next stop. That's fine. And you can sit there and all the rest of it. But I think you have to...
7: Sometimes things headphones culture. Has really made element, people less
6: really
7: socially engaged
6: on the
7: in the
6: phone
7: public.
6: Or loud music, all that kind of stuff. We could go into a whole different territory.
5: Yeah, that's all.
7: Oh, yeah, that's just really annoying, irritating Lewis behaviour.
5: There's a thing now that I've seen somebody say it, and it's actually quite good. It's like if you see somebody playing on their phone and they're playing a full volume, walk up to them and go, "Sorry, do you not is your headphones not working? Like everyone can hear it." And it's good. It's like, do you not realise that everyone can hear what you're doing?
7: Nicely passive aggressive.
5: Nicely passive aggressive.
6: That's a very Canadian move.
7: Okay,
6: now.
7: Let's move
5: it's
7: on.
5: The right level of, yeah.
7: Let's move on. The beautiful weather we've enjoyed over the last few days.
5: Uh-huh. That will continue.
7: You feel some people have been unhappy about this and you don't like it.
5: I have noticed, yes. I have noticed there has been something of a trend of people saying, oh, it's too hot. I don't like this. Oh, it's too much. I can't handle it. It's too close. Shut up. It rained for 50 plus days from December until the middle of February. Look it up, people. It's on Met Aaron, okay? Mm-hmm. We have had 4-5 days mm-hmm. of beautiful sunshine. Okay, if you have a medical condition and you find the heat too much, fair enough. You get to complain about it, that's fine. But if you are just griping for the sake of griping, no one wants to hear.
7: I wonder
5: say
7: sometimes,
5: nothing.
7: Is there this sort of, it's kind of like a social pressure or something.
5: To enjoy, summertime sadness. Yeah.
7: To pretend you're suffering in the heat. Like it really bores me when I see it.
6: I don't pretend. What? You are this person, Alison.
7: No, I don't give out about it. But if you said, would you like to go on a sun holiday or a snow holiday? I go, snow. Like, put me
5: my wife
7: somewhere
5: is like
7: cold.
5: That drives me
6: mad. But that's, I've always been like that. Even when I was living in Canada before I moved here, our summers are really, really hot. I'd be the teenager, the rare teenager that's under an umbrella in a full body kind of cooling off outfit where everyone else is like in bikini tanning.
5: Okay, is it like, okay, do you like do snowboarding and stuff and skiing? Because my wife
6: skiing,
5: is
6: skiing, I love skiing.
5: Oh, okay, right. So there you go. So it's an activity, it's activity
6: based.
5: Well,
6: I like the kind of wide open crispness. Like, I don't want to, but I don't complain about it because I don't want to want Brian at me.
7: I did hear a whole conversation on radio this week about, you know, when the language, I suppose, that we use, and maybe I mean the media, about, you know, the heat wave and going to the beach and what ice cream are you wearing and when have you got your barbecue out and it's all very happy and jolly and celebratory and actually, you know what, it's reflecting climate change and that we need to reflect on that a bit. Okay,
5: yes.
7: Brian, I can already read that you don't.
5: Hold on a second. That is a fair acknowledgement. Yes, we are living through a phase of significant climate change. It is man-made. Data centers and the water that is being used to funnel them and the energy that has been used.
6: Yeah.
5: 100%. I can completely acknowledge it. And yes, this heat is most likely tied to that. I fully accept that we should have an acknowledgement. There should be a discussion about that. But at the same time, it's really nice. Can you not see
6: but
5: how lovely it is?
6: But it is like almost June. So like it's when you get hot days in March that you're like,
5: that's when it's like, yeah. Mm. But this is May. We're allowed to enjoy this. Like, I think there is an element
7: of... It was enjoyable.
5: Yes.
7: It was lovely.
5: Yeah,
7: I was outdoors.
5: Loved it.
7: Loads.
5: Yeah.
7: I was in out of the park.
6: It's nice to walk
7: we were
6: at
7: our neighbour's house and we sat outside in a drinks. The kids were in an inflatable pool.
6: It's nice.
7: We are not going abroad this year. Fantastic.
5: The amount of washing that
7: every
5: I got done.
7: Every bed sheet
5: was out on the line. Terrific. Fantastic. Okay. Like, can we, even on a practical level, can we acknowledge that it is great when it is sunny on a practical level?
6: Look, everyone gets into a good mood, except for people that give out about it.
5: And that's it. If you give out about it, that's fine. That's no problem. Keep it to yourself. Keep it to yourself. Please.
7: And I did get to the bottom of the wash basket. Just saying, but whatever.
6: That was exciting.
7: I don't have to gloat, but I haven't been down there in a long time.
5: You're like walking around the house being like, what needs washing? Have we got towels?
7: Take the covers off that couch. Yeah. This is a big day in our house. Okay, let's take a quick break. Lots more coming up.
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7: You're very welcome back to our final part of Winners and Sinners. So I'm going to come to you actually first, Brian, because your other thing that you want to talk about this week is...
5: the RHA Annual Exhibition. It is the 196th Annual Exhibition. For those who don't know, it is an open submission art exhibition that happens every year in the RHA up on Ely Place. It is free admission. You do not have to pay a penny. You can literally walk in off the street and enjoy over 600 pieces of art from Irish and international artists. You can buy some art if you fancy it. There are pieces available from 100 euro up to tens of thousands of euro. I've bought a few pieces over the years. Full disclosure, my wife works in the RHA, so I have been brought here to say this. But even if I wasn't married to her, I'd still be plugging this. It's a great little thing to do. Mm-hmm. If bring kids, bring adults, bring your mates, bring whatever, come and have a look around. It's so rare to have free kind of things to do in Dublin. So to celebrate this, absolutely.
7: And again, there's hundreds of pieces.
5: Yeah, 600
7: pieces. There's everything. There is
5: print. There is
7: sculpture.
5: There is mixed media. There is paintings. There is all kinds of stuff. And it's a great spot anyway. Like, I mean, there's the Marga, the cafe, just across the way from it. Or sorry, just in it, I should say. Got a recent write up by Movies and Booze contributor Leslie Williams, the Irish Examiner. He gave it a great piece. So yeah, it's something to do this weekend if you're looking for something to do.
7: Yeah, I would highly recommend. We go down to it every single year, myself and my husband, on an afternoon.
6: Yeah. Lovely.
5: Spend a Sunday in it, and it's lovely.
7: It's so pleasant. And what I love about it is it's not all established artists.
5: No.
7: There's lots of first-time exhibitors. There's lots of emerging artists there. You know, and it's a lovely way. It's not intimidating in any way. You don't have to be
6: That's
7: an art critic
6: thing,
7: or an art snob. You know, I'm neither of those things. But if you just like nice things and you want to put some nice pictures on your wall, or you want to dream about someday being able to afford to put nice pictures on your wall, that's all it is.
5: That's it. It's really fantastic. Like, it's beautiful. Yeah. Like, as I say, you can just go and appreciate it.
6: My anything else is the Burrows. You've seen it.
5: Yes, I have.
6: Brian. It's basically, if you think of, do you know about it much, Kira?
7: No.
6: If you think of Cocoon meets Stranger Things, basically is exactly what it is.
7: And I know neither. Well, I've heard of Stranger Things.
5: Remember Cocoon?
7: I've never watched it.
6: You guys are millennials, right? It's Cocoon. Duffer Brothers are behind Stranger Things. They're producing this. So it's set in a retirement community in New Mexico, but it's a sci-fi. Dips a little bit, I'd say, episode 7, 8, but comes back again. And it's just really, really watchable. And it's a lot of fun.
5: Great cast.
6: Is it only 9, 10 episodes?
5: Yeah.
6: Alfred
5: Molina, Milano, Gina Davis.
6: Gina Davis, who's 70.
5: Yeah, and looking terrific.
6: Amazing.
5: Right?
6: You would not want to give your seat up to her because you wouldn't know she was 70. It's just a great cast, and it's just a lot of fun.
7: So and the Burrows. What is it?
6: Basically, it's about this retirement community, and it's basically creepy. So, like, these people come in under the guise of one thing, but it turns out to be something else. And it's very sci-fi. There's, creatures that are, you know, feeding off of them. That's not giving it away, is it, Brian?
5: No, I don't think so.
6: And it's really... You don't like Kira's face.
7: Sorry.
6: I love my face all that.
5: Did you like Stranger Things?
7: No.
5: Okay, right.
6: You
5: well,
6: did say
5: you
6: that to me before.
7: No, I watched
6: it.
7: It's about 40 seconds.
6: Favorite thing ever.
5: And this is it. Like, it's a very... what I found interesting about it is it takes the same concept as Stranger Things. Like, the thing of it is in Stranger Things is that it's kids talking about something terrible that happened to them and no one believes them. And in this, it's OAPs trying to get people to realize that something terrible is happening to them and no one believes
6: them. And
5: really
6: strong characters in it as well. Like, it's good. So I would definitely recommend it, definitely.
7: Strong characters, strong cast. And fills the void that was left, obviously, in your lives by the end of Stranger Things.
5: Yeah. Great soundtrack as well, actually.
6: Yeah, actually, amazing soundtrack.
5: The song clearance budget must have been huge, yeah.
7: Okay, maybe I will check it out. Maybe I'll put on my big girl pants and watch something a little creepy. Or maybe
5: fine.
7: I'll just continue watching The Rivals or Rivals.
5: Like in a bit of the filth, yeah.
6: Well, also, it's a great soundtrack.
5: Doesn't it? The 80s, proper Palmer and New Order and great.
7: I think we better leave it there for now. Alison Curtis and Brian Lloyd, thank you so much.
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7: Night and Day Music Festival is kicking off in the sunshine at Loch Key Forest Park in Boyle, County Roscommon today. Thousands of revellers are arriving by car and campervan and boat to see everyone from the Saw Doctors and Imelda May to Soda Blonde and Sexy Tag take the stage. News Talk is proudly partnering with Night and Day, and our reporter Sarah Madden has the terrible task of covering it. Sarah, on the Friday of a sunny bank holiday at a festival, you must be having an awful time.
8: Oh, the things I do for this station, Ciara. The things I do. No, in all honesty, I cannot think of a better assignment for what's turned into a beautiful day at Loch Key Forest Park. I'm looking out here at the glistening lake itself, where lots of festival goers have docked their boats and their barges. The Irish music tent is just to my left, where local acts fill the schedule across the weekend. There are art galleries here, there's a cold plunge, poetry readings, children's entertainment, and of course, a stellar musical lineup. There really is something for everyone to enjoy at Night and Day Musical Festival over the coming days. Craig Hughes is co-founder of the festival, and he's understandably excited for the weekend that's to come.
9: The sun is shining. We're looking forward to an amazing weekend of welcoming over 10,000 people here. The marina beside me is full. You know, we're the only major festival in the country where you can arrive by boat. And there's so much to see this weekend, whether it's kids yoga, if you're bringing the small children, musical workshops, kite making, excursions into the forest for guided tours. We appeal to experts as well to show what's living and breeding in the forest here. Whether it's some private music sessions you'll be able to see from the embankment on the boats. Whether it's the Saw Doctors rocking the Queen Maeve stage, or one of rock's legends, Richard Thompson, or the Boomtown Rats, the Hot House Flowers, so many great musical acts. And then of course at night time, our special Sol stage in the 150 foot high Brutalist Moylur Tower, digital artist Sergei Kajava turns it into this, the most amazing live visual spectacle when our electronic artists are playing up there. And tonight we've got Jenny Green opening the tower, followed by Vanishing Arcs after that, so they're going to take the roof off it. On Saturday and Sunday we have a full wellness program, so from 9 to 11 you can do your yoga overlooking the lake, you can take a Pilates class, you can do some breath work. So while people will be partying late into the night, they can also re-energise in the morning with all the wellness we have.
1: I'm expecting you to be at those Pilates classes and breathwork classes bright and early tomorrow morning, Sarah. I mean, Night and Day is just one of 100-odd musical festivals that are staged in Ireland every single year. And we do have a particular relationship, I think, with music festivals here. I think we've more per capita in Ireland than many other European cities.
8: Yeah, absolutely. We're mad for an old festival. And as Craig said, there's 10,000 people coming to Night and Day, but as many as 400,000 tickets are sold to Irish musical festivals annually. Now, of course, the music is a big draw, as you say yourself. Research out last year actually found that the average Irish adult spends more than €750 on live music every single year. But I've been chatting to those attending Night and Day, and there's lots besides that keeps them coming back year after year, festival after festival.
10: Community. I think it's got to be community. Irish people are very known for how we like one another. We all know one another. It's a village. And the moment we get an opportunity to sit in the sun and have a few cans and listen to some music with one another, we absolutely will.
11: It's the hope for a bit of good weather and being for outside for a couple of days, and just the magic when you're immersed in the festival. It's just, it's fantastic.
12: For me, I absolutely love all the food stalls. I love that you can, like, there's always people selling cool stuff. I'll always come home with a new piece of clothing. I have a little daughter Emily, so like I can bring her to the kids zones and these things. So I just think there's a bit of variety, there's something for everyone.
13: People want to socialise, and it's just Irish people are very sociable people, and they love the crack. That's it, just love the crack and the fun and the whole spirit around it. It's brilliant.
14: We're storytellers, we love fun, we love dancing, I think there's like a freedom with Irish people, and I think festivals really, really enhance that and bring everyone back kind of to their roots again.
15: People just love having a good time and enjoying music, whether it's well-known performers or local performers. I think there's space for everyone to perform, and it's just, yeah, it's good fun.
16: Music is just in our hearts, isn't it? Like that. I don't know, we can't help tapping our feet and singing along. I know a few drinks will help, but that's it, isn't it?
1: A few drinks. Yeah, it might help, but not the one that's one too many. And don't nick any of the glasses if you can. What's the advice for people heading into festival season, Sarah, to get the most, I suppose, out of the music and the atmosphere?
8: Yeah, well, there's plenty of seasoned festival goers at Night and Day. And today, it's the fifth year of the festival. I've been speaking with people who've been here year after year. And everyone has their own tips, their own tricks for getting through the magic, the music, and of course, the mayhem unscathed.
5: oh my god, yeah, hydrate yourself. That's the, like, we always forget about water, and we always drinking like Coke or like beer, something like this. Drink water, it's good.
17: Yeah, just drink a lot of water and stretch.
18: Stretch?
17: Yeah, stretch. Because obviously if you're here all day long, like myself, stretching or like moving your arms around, like, you know, you feel a bit better.
18: I'll be able to tell you after the weekend. You'll have to come back on Monday and ask me. Right now, I don't know. I'm just hoping I survive it.
11: Eat well, don't drink too much, and prepare for any weather.
19: Since I've come here this morning, the weather has completely changed like 4 times. I've dropped so many layers, so yeah, be prepared for anything.
14: Stay up late, have fun, let the hair down, but then maybe take a little time for yourself just to retreat and reconnect, and then go again if you have the energy. Try and get a bit of sleep. Yeah. Oh, enjoy yourself. I think there's so much pressure and there's so much busyness in the world. It's actually just a lovely space to just really let go and forget about things for a while and just be with other people and connect back to yourself.
18: Stay fed, stay hydrated, mind yourself, know where the health tent is. Make sure you've got a spare change of knickers.
1: Well, that's a great piece of advice to end that report on Sarah Madden, who is down at Night and Day Music Festival. 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I think that's a perfect note to leave that conversation. Sarah, I hope you have a great weekend, and to all the revelers at Night and Day, enjoy yourself.
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18: You're probably wondering why I'm sitting here tonight in the hot seat. It's because we have sent Eoin Shehan himself over there to Hungary. Eoin, how are you getting on?
22: I'm great, Megan. What's happening?
18: I'm delighted that you were able to join us. I left Bloom early just to be here with you. Tell me about your journey, the pilgrimage over to Budapest.
22: Yeah, I'd say this is pretty resembling of the Irish fans trying to get to Prague by every means possible in March. There's about 250,000 football fans expected to be in Budapest this weekend, not only from London and from Paris, but from all over the world, given the global fan base of these two clubs. So what we're expecting here in the city is the biggest tourism event that Budapest has ever experienced. And I can tell you, coming in from the airport this afternoon, it absolutely feels like that. We drove past the hotel on the way here, which appears to be one of the team hotels where there are teams and teams of fans outside hoping to get an autograph of somebody associated with one of the teams, so I'm not quite sure who that actually is. And as I say, we went our own direction today via Frankfurt, and even in Frankfurt airport you see like a good coalescence of PSG fans and Arsenal fans there. At Dublin airport this morning though, largely Arsenal fans there, and everybody going in various different directions trying to get here to Hungary.
18: You're an Arsenal fan yourself now, so are you going to be heading off out to that hotel to see if they're the team that are there? Or are you going to be doing some investigation on PSG?
22: That's it. I'm a consummate professional, Megan, so I'm here to stay cool, calm, composed, and appreciate the greatness equally of both of these teams on the field of play tomorrow afternoon.
18: I have absolutely no doubt that you won't mind what the result is. Now, Eoin, I do have to ask you, you mentioned there it's one of the biggest kind of sporting events or events to take place in Budapest, with 250,000 fans there right now, en route, as you said, making every single journey, train, plane, automobile to get across there. I saw that the French authorities have deployed 22,000 guards and police across France alone just for this game. So I'd imagine security is fairly tight and heightened around the capital there in Hungary.
22: Yeah, it seems that way for sure on first glimpse here this evening. And look, I'm sure that the French are on particularly high alert after every Champions League final, after what happened in Paris a few years ago, even the ones that aren't taking place in their own country. But of course, it is Paris Saint-Germain who are going to represent the French this weekend. And yeah, like the one thing about this weekend is that the stadium is just huge. Like as people will know from Ireland playing Hungary here, over 60,000 people in the Puskás Arena. I'd say a lot of people have made the trip over, maybe hoping that they'd get one of those tickets late notice and hoping that they'd manage to get their way in here. But as I say, when Troy Parrott scored that hat-trick in that stadium last November, we all got a good idea of just what a coliseum this place looks like. And because of the early kickoff time tomorrow compared to previous Champions League finals over the last couple of years, it's going to have that sort of sunshine element to it, just like we had at the end of last year when Parrott scored his hat-trick. So there's lots of resemblances really with this weekend compared to the Republic of Ireland and their recent competitive fixtures.
18: What do you think of that earlier kickoff of 5 p.m? I mean, I know it'll obviously suit a lot of young fans, and as well I think it'll give people a chance to watch it when it's not running on too late. What are your own thoughts?
22: Yeah, like I can see why UEFA have done this. They want to appeal to a greater market, and I suppose if you're kicking off at, you know, 5 p.m. Irish time, you get a good half of the United States market and you get a bit more of the Asian market. So it's a global appeal. That's why they've done this. And I think for people on the ground here, it's probably the optimum kickoff time. I don't know about yourself, but any sort of match that I go to, I think 5 o'clock, well, to be fair, it's 6 o'clock here local time, but like 5 or 6 o'clock is like the optimum time, because you've got a big lead into the match. The match is over at 8 p.m. and then there's still a good bit of the evening to go. Sometimes I find with an 8 or 9 p.m. kickoff, the night is kind of over when the match is over. And all I'm saying is that there might be one or two Arsenal fans here who might want to celebrate if they win tomorrow. Of course, I'm not including myself in that. But should Arsenal fans want to celebrate if they win tomorrow, there is plenty night left in it if they so choose.
18: I'm sure there might be some that might just want to celebrate. And yes. I have to agree with you. I do love that time. I'm an out early, home early kind of gal. So I think when it comes to any sort of function or event that's on, I'm the same now. I like it to be a little bit earlier. Now, Owen, of course, you are in Budapest for the next 24 hours. And before I ask you what you'd like to do, I actually put together a list of possible things that you could do if you'd like to hear them.
22: Okay, great. Okay, brilliant.
18: Great. I'm very happy now because I put a lot of research into this. So obviously, you know, there is a river cruise on the Danube, which, you know, you can do a kind of cruise anytime. But I thought that perhaps you would like the 4-course dinner cruise with live folk music.
22: Yeah, sign me up.
18: Or if that's not to your fancy and perhaps you want to join potentially Arsenal fans, there is a party cruise with the DJ.
22: Right, brilliant. Who's the DJ?
18: To be confirmed.
22: Okay.
18: Then also, I thought this now might be a nice mixture of, you know, celebration, but also relaxation after what is going to be obviously a heart-racing game. A Sparty late-night spa party.
22: Okay, that's in the baths, is it, I presume? Or is this a separate exclusive spa that you're looking at?
18: It's not like, it's a bit different now. They have the party going on as well.
22: Okay. Sounds great.
18: Or else a local tour with food and beverages, including the local delicacy, which is Unicum. Have you tasted that before?
22: I have not. But again, listen, I'm here to try it.
18: Well, look, that's my list for you. But I don't know, you might have
22: your own
18: itinerary planned out.
22: I believe I'm pretty well, all the boxes are being ticked for me over the next 24 hours. That sounds like a wonderful itinerary, and I'm definitely going to cross-reference that with what's planned for me. You said there that we've sent me out here. To be fair, it is our friends at Just Eat who have sent me out here, and it's really interesting kind of seeing some of the characters that are out here with thanks to Just Eat. Like, look, waiting for the baggage at Budapest Airport, your man Frank Illis, the United Strands, the fellow who won't cut his hair until United win 5 games in a row, is here. And I've never seen anybody get stopped for that many selfies in an airport before. And not that I've met too many like insanely famous people, but this guy is having a moment. So shortly after I bumped into him and said hello to him, Paddy Pimblett, the UFC fighter, was milling around. It just feels like this massive event, a Champions League final. Everybody who's associated with sport and all the exterior aspects of sport seems to have descended on Budapest here. And I'd imagine, Megan, those boats are going to be full to the brim over the course of this evening and tomorrow morning, and maybe even after the game tomorrow. Everybody wants to be enjoying the city. And it may not be quite as sunny as Dublin right now, but it's looking pretty beautiful.
18: Well, that was going to be my next question. What's the weather like?
22: It's pretty much just as it is back home. I mean, it's not too often we can say it, but it might be a factor for the players. But come 6 p.m. here, it should be cool enough tomorrow evening, I suspect. But it's a Europe-wide heatwave, isn't it? So Hungary, Budapest, no different to what we're getting back home.
18: Speaking, of course, of the game itself, I mean, we've got Steven Gerrard in Istanbul, we've got Gareth Bale's double. I mean, we could talk about Teddy Sheringham, Ole Gunnar Solskjaer. There's so many different moments. There's always that special moment that will stand out in history. Tomorrow, of course, 2026, the UEFA Champions League final. What are we thinking? Who do we think could be that star that goes down in the history books?
22: Well, I'd say it's probably easier to answer that question with the expectation that Paris Saint-Germain are going to win back-to-back titles. They are favourites for this, and rightly so. They're the best team in world football, and I think Kvaratskhelia is the best player in world football. So if you were to pick one player who might stand out and might be the hero for their team, I think it's very hard to look past him. I think Ousmane Dembele, the Ballon d'Or winner, again, it's not exactly a hot take to suggest he could be the hero of the hour, or Désiré Doué on the other wing. This Paris Saint-Germain team are amazing. I think we sometimes let great teams slip by our consciousness from time to time, and we can sometimes have a transient relationship with great teams because we just don't know in the moment how historically great they are. Sit down, enjoy this Paris Saint-Germain team tomorrow afternoon, and just witness the greatness that they will inevitably unleash on Arsenal. Now, for the record, I do think Arsenal are capable of withstanding that and perhaps taking this thing the distance, maybe even into extra time, and maybe nicking this final. I'm not saying PSG are definitely going to win it, but I think they're just a wonderful team. And when you're looking for those moments, those memorable attacking moments in particular, it's just impossible to suggest it's going to come from an Arsenal side. It would be a stupid prediction to say that they're going to be the ones who produce something special, because PSG are, by definition, a very special collection of individuals.
18: Okay, interesting now. I might have to ask some Arsenal fans their thoughts on that now and see what they have to say. Oh, Shane, what's your plan so for the evening? If there's any fans who are listening in who are on the way over, have some family and friends over there, is there any particular place you're going to be, or are we letting you off for tonight?
22: We are just either taking us out now for the evening for a bit of grub. You'd imagine they'd know where to take you when it comes to eating well in the city.

0: Ian, have a great time, and I cannot wait to listen to the game. And hopefully you'll be a very happy man at the end.
1: Thank you very much, Megan.
0: Now, Owen was speaking with comedian and Arsenal fan Cillian Sunderman this week ahead of the Champions League final tomorrow night. So let's take a little listen to that.
2: There's a man out there who is trying to take down Darragh O'Brien as the foremost Arsenal fan who also happens to be a comedian. His name is Cillian Sunderman. I'm very happy to say he's with us here in studio. Cillian, how are you doing?
3: I'm doing excellently. I just kicked Sean Burke off second spot. He's also an Arsenal fan, and I managed to just edge him out there. So I'm coming for you, Darragh.
2: Yeah.
3: I'm coming for you.
2: He's put his head above the parapet in plenty of places over the past week. Like, he has had to carry this burden for a long time of being the funny guy who supports Arsenal and the content always being quite grim for the best part of two decades.
3: The nice thing is that when you meet comedians backstage, you always talk about comedy, and it's great. Like, it's a lovely thing. But then when Darragh's there, you're like, so what do you think of Saka at the moment? He's like, oh, and then he just goes on and he loves chatting about it. So it's nice that it seems to be the comedians, Dave Elliott as well, from up north. He's also an Arsenal fan. It's the comedians team.
2: Okay.
3: The comedians team. Because you need a certain sense of comedy to support Arsenal.
2: Of course. Of course. Is that where you kind of make your small talk when you're backstage? Is it like, so did you see the game at the weekend?
3: No, not as many comedians are into football as I'd like. So it's usually comedy. It's usually, I mean, there's a certain level of, I'm sure it's with journalists as well, there's a certain level of, oh, did you see this person or that person? Any news, any gossip, that kind of thing. It's mainly gossipy kind of, people gossiping about each other, people, you know, that kind of thing. So but then occasionally you meet someone and they're an Arsenal fan and it's nice, you know, because they're good people. They're the best kind of people, I mean, if you ask me.
2: And there's a far more of them than I realised after the events of the past week. So for this Saturday, if you want to go along to see Cillian in Vicar Street, Cillian Dollar Baby finishes up at Vicar Street on Saturday evening. I believe they moved the Champions League final forward.
3: They did. I called them up. You see, what happened was I actually got offered tickets to the Champions League final through just, you know, someone messaging me saying, hey, we've got two tickets. This happened.
2: And this is real.
3: Yeah. And I had to message him and say, that's like the same time as my Vicar Street. And I had to just say no to the best thing that I ever could have gotten. The only good thing really that's ever been offered to me in my life. And I had to say no to it. And it was really, really difficult, but I did it for the fans. And so what I'm going to do is I'm going to watch the match. And then, you know, win, we celebrate with a comedy show. Lose, hey, there's laughter. We'll pick you up. So it's just a win-win situation.
2: Well, Eric, is there any venue you could have been playing on Saturday which would have allowed you to say, I'm cancelling this show? Like, you're not cancelling Vicar Street.
3: I'm not answering that question. I said it to other people and they were like, that's the only one, isn't it? That's the only one. I was like, no, I would have, you know, to Barra's Clonakilty, I would have done.
2: Yeah.
3: I would have done it.
2: Would he have done Hoth?
3: Yeah. Oh, absolutely. Yes. Definitely, 100%. Are you kidding me?
2: Take us back, Cillian, then, to becoming an Arsenal fan. Mm. What is the first memory of you being like, okay, this is my team? Was it pretty much passed down to you?
3: No, it wasn't. My family are German, so we are FC Köln fans.
2: Okay.
3: That's like sort of what I grew up in. Like my dad's brother, like all my cousins, they're all big FC fans. So that's like my German team. And then I guess I never really had an English team. I always liked Arsenal. Everyone was a Man U or a Liverpool person. I think there's like an element in me that is kind of like, I don't know, I don't want to follow those trends. All the kids in my class were Man U, Liverpool. And then I just loved their players. I loved their the way they played. And then they bought loads of German guys. Like Wenger had, you know, he'd bought a lot of French players and he had that sort of French period, and like it's almost like Picasso, he had his blue period. He had the French period, then he had like, you know, his German period, and he picked a load. He had like Per Mertesacker, Mesut Ozil, Podolski. Like, he bought a lot of these guys, and by that point I was like a fully confirmed Arsenal supporter. But I think that's like, I remember when, you know, the sort of Ozil era, like just pre that, I was like really, really into it. And then I set up a WhatsApp group with my friends called Wenger's Avengers, which I came up with,
2: right? Very good.
3: The greatest piece of writing I've ever done. Actually, a member of Wenger's Avengers is Evan, who's actually Jerry's son. You were talking to Jerry during the week, Jerry Thornley. Mm-hmm. His son, Evan, who he mentioned in the interview, he's also a long-suffering Arsenal fan.
2: He's in your WhatsApp group.
3: He's in my WhatsApp group, yeah. Right. So he's in it too. And we just kind of, I guess, it's the longest running WhatsApp group I've been in. So, I mean, thousands and thousands of messages every single game. And it was for a long time just sort of a support group, really.

0: like a kind of a male support group, because it's not like Arsenal were terrible, but for a long time there was, you know, the Man U supporters and the Liverpool supporters were all just kind of, you know, getting their moments and stuff like that. And there was just nothing. It was nothing for us. So finally now, like the last 4 years, it's been the most active and it's been so pleasant and lovely. And it's been really nice seeing them just become a really, really great team.
1: So was Lukas Podolski your hero then? Because he's signed from Cologne, didn't he?
0: Yeah, yeah, he was the big guy, Prince Poldi, and he if you go to Cologne, like, he's on everything. Like, you know, he has like his own type of like sausages he advertises, right. And like he has his own donor kind of place as well. He's a big deal. You can actually go with FC, like you can actually go watch them train. So you go to the park and you can watch them do laps and stuff and do their training. So it's like an open training in the park. So we went to go watch him train and stuff like that. And he was great. I never thought Wenger gave him enough of a shout. I feel like he was, if you look at his stats and if you look at the way that he played, he was really good. I don't think he ever gave him, he gave him a shout. I don't think he committed to Podolski. And I think Poldi could have done some good stuff for Arsenal.
1: I thought he was class when he was at his peak, and maybe he kind of left with a few regrets about what he could have done at the club. Do they still have the bird that flies around the stadium in Cologne?
0: I think so. Yeah.
1: Still going strong.
0: I mean, I don't know if it's the same bird.
1: It could be. They switched it up a little bit. They've gone for some artistic differences on the bird nowadays. It's amazing though, when you kind of think of him and like you can kind of almost picture the exact jersey that he wears in that era for Arsenal and those sort of late Wenger years. Like, I mean, the Wenger's Avengers must have really been in a moment of sort of rueful. Why have we picked this club around
0: that
1: time?
0: Well, yeah, they're all like kind of diehard, passed on from their parents kind of thing.
1: Yeah.
0: Whereas I'm kind of, maybe I'm relatively new, but I guess, which always feels a bit strange when you're a supporter of a team that you weren't kind of like, your dad didn't force you to watch. Like, you sometimes question it or whatever. But I mean, the way it is with that group was that I thought maybe when I created it, you know, in 2009 or whatever, it was like when WhatsApp was invented, was when I made that group. I was like, have I cursed Arsenal? Like, was it me who did this? Did I choose this team, make this group, and then maybe like late at night after a few drinks, I just like delete the group, and the next day, you know, we sign Mbappe and Haaland and everything changes. You know, I don't know. I was like, is it me? Did I do it? Because you often think about that. I'm superstitious when I watch sports, so sometimes I'm like, I'm not going to watch. I won't watch the game. And then that will make us win. So I do that kind of stuff in my head.
1: It's so interesting though that is the link to you supporting Arsenal, because a lot of people who are kind of our age who are supporting Arsenal now, I'd say a huge percentage of them living in this country support them because of their parents supporting Arsenal. And the reason why their parents supported Arsenal is because of the amount of Irish players who played for Arsenal in the 1970s and the 1980s. So the fact that there were just a load of German lads playing for Arsenal in the 2000s is your gateway for it. So there's probably millions of German people your age who are still living in Germany who got a lot of joy out of this.
0: I don't know. I think Germans are pretty into their own teams.
1: That is true. It's a fair point.
0: But it is, I mean, it's like, I always just, you know, when you watch a game and maybe you're neutral, but you often find yourself drawn to one of the teams. Even sometimes when you're like, you dislike a team, you're like, I hate Liverpool. I don't want, but sometimes I find myself just wanting them to. It was always like that when I used to watch Premier League. I would just always want them to win. And this is when I was a kid, like, you know, like 7, 8 or whatever. I just always wanted them to win. And I just loved I loved Henri. I went to see a few games. I saw Henri score like these wonder goals. And I was just like, this guy is just, he's the best. And even after he did the handball, I was like, I still think he's the best. Yeah. You know, I can't help it. This guy's flawless. He's so beautiful in the way he plays. Bergkamp, like, they're such, it's just gorgeous. And I like their approach to football. Like, you know, Wenger, his philosophy was always, I really bought into that. It didn't seem so, because even in the like the drudgery of those years, sort of later Wenger years, there was still not a big emphasis on like buying. There was some sort of idea of, you know, we'll make things work and there's a football mind being put to this and we're going to sort it out. And it felt like a real club in that sense. Obviously, they're not really like that so much anymore.
1: Well, they had a massive stadium debt to pay off and they framed it as, we're doing this the right way. We are completely broke, everybody, but we want to be broke. It's interesting, actually, when you kind of think about the progression of, say, the image of the Arsenal fan over that period of time. Like, just looking at it here, Arsenal Fan TV was born in 2012. Lukas Podolski signed for Arsenal in 2012. So Podolski was the one of the first people to be spoken about even on an AFTV level. Where does that aspect of Arsenal fandom sit for you as an Arsenal fan? Because it feels that people had been happy enough to punch down on Arsenal fans, certainly for the last 15 years, because of that coterie of Arsenal fan.
0: Mm. I was wondering how funny it would be if I said, like, the reason I'm an Arsenal fan TV. Yeah. I mean, that's why.
1: Robbie Lyle, one of my heroes.
0: Saw that. I mean, I saw those sensible, normal men, and I said, I want to be among them. No, I don't know. I mean, I was very, I felt like, especially the last year, the way people, the amount that people hated on Arsenal, I found very confusing, like in you know, just talking to friends and stuff like that. They, like, just a real, like, hatred and stuff. And I know the internet is feeding me, you know, the people who make me the most angry. That's sort of how it works. You know, you get sent, the algorithm knows what enrages you and it sends you more of that. So I'm getting a lot of people just like trashing on Arsenal, going like, they're the worst, they're terrible. I want anyone but them to win the league, like this kind of thing. And I never really understood it because I'm like, everyone's as bad as each other. And like Arsenal Fan TV, sure, that's like maybe the biggest one, but all the clubs have their own versions of this. It's not just them. And now because, you know, fan media is such a big thing now, it takes up such a large percentage. You have so many like people who are ridiculous and not level-headed and just talking in a totally nonsensical way about their teams in a totally biased way. It's normalized. It's a part of the wider culture. That's just how we talk about everything now. So I didn't understand why people were specifically picking on Arsenal. And I was very like, I don't know, when my friends would be like, oh, I hate Arteta. And I'm like, do you really? Or have you just kind of been shaped into thinking that? I was very like, kind of, you're a sheep. You know, you got to get out of the mind brain. Like, you know, really, is it just, have you just been spending an hour on Twitter and you think you hate Arsenal, but actually when we take a step back, maybe we shouldn't hate this team and maybe we should hate the team that's like owned by a literal petrostate and like, you know, have hundreds of charges against them. Like, is this not the bad guy? Surely we want this, you know, this plucky London club with some nice guys. I don't know. It's not like that. But I guess, I don't know. It seemed like there's a sense in today's world where cynicism and narcissism is very like prevalent. And there's a vibe that we just want, like goodness is kind of like derided. And so like, I'm not saying Arsenal is good, but there's maybe a vibe where people are like, if they didn't win, that would kind of make sense in the world because the world is very like, I don't know, it's not a great place at the moment. So like, if Arsenal lose, if City win, that's the status quo. And
1: yeah.
0: But Arsenal losing, that would be kind of like, it's a bad world. And that would be, you know, so many hearts would be broken. And that would kind of be the funniest kind of thing or the worst possible thing. There's some sort of like, I'm trying to turn it into a philosophy of today's world. But
1: well, I'm interested, why do you think goodness is derided today?
0: Well, I mean, I guess the internet and morality, they're kind of like, I mean, I guess you look at Trump and people like that, like they're not making arguments based on right and wrong. They're just making arguments based on sort of power and might and stuff like that. So I guess I feel like that's where culture is at the moment. So when we talk about football, I think that seeps into it a little bit. And so, you have people just laughing and talking about how big their clubs are and that kind of thing. It's not really based on anything other than like, we're massive, we're big, man, where's your history, and all this kind of stuff. So I don't know, and I guess I watch a lot of it, and I do consume a lot of it, but it also makes me feel kind of sick to my core. But then when people are, I don't know, hating on Arsenal, I'm just like, oh, like, give it a break. You don't think this, you don't really, what are your reasons? Mm-hmm. Why do you hate them? Arteta is a bit cringy. Sure, okay, but like, he's not a bad guy, I don't think. You know, he's not. But I have found the last week very pleasant. Like,
1: it's been a complete shift even in the way people have spoken about the club, I've
0: found. Yeah, it's been very like, I suppose people were bigging it up, going like, oh, these guys are going to be awful. You know, imagine they won. This is going to be terrible. Like, this is going to be the worst. And then they win. And then what is it? It's an outpouring of joy. In a way that's like, it's very difficult for people to not enjoy seeing loads of people just running to a stadium on a Tuesday night because someone from Manchester beat someone from Bournemouth. Like, there's such joy. And I think in general, people seeing that, they must have gone like, this actually isn't so bad. This hasn't ruined my day. And I got texts from people saying, oh, man, congrats. Which I, from people who were, you know, really, you know, deriding Arsenal. So I think, I guess this, there's this thing where sometimes you build something up in your head, like maybe myself, where I'm like, oh, like I'd hate to see, you know, like a Chelsea win. I'd hate to see Chelsea. When they actually win, I'm like, oh, that's just a load of happy people enjoying their time together. It's not really that bad. And I think maybe that's what people thought would happen. The world hasn't gone up in flames. It's quite nice that Arteta played for Arsenal and won. Like, there's nice lines there. Saka's been there. They've been second for a lot. I feel like people were like, actually, you know, maybe this narrative, this is a nice conclusion to it, you know? It would have been funny if they had gotten second place again, but actually them winning, it's not the worst.
1: No,
0: I don't know.
1: I think people have been at ease with that and they've accepted it. Where did you consume the moment around Bournemouth, Manchester City?
0: Oh, I got tickets to go see a great banjo player from America called Nora Brown in the Pavilion, and it started at 8 sharp. And I watched the first half, and I managed to squeeze in the entire first half. Like, I was in this like really great banjo show, but I had like my phone there, and I was watching it on my phone. And I saw the game, and I was feeling just so at ease because Bournemouth were just all over them, and I was just like, "This is great, this is great." And then Bournemouth scored, and I was like, "I can't watch this anymore. This is too much. This is far too much." And I watched 45 minutes of the banjo. And then I came back and it was the last 15 minutes of the match and Bournemouth were still one up. And I watched that in Dunleary with a blue evening sky and my brother next to me. And I just saw it happen. And then I just was like total release or something like that. It wasn't even joy. It was like, I just like a tension release. You know what I mean? Like, the whole season has been so, you know, we haven't played beautiful football. We haven't even, it feels like our points played very well at all. And every game has been so, I don't know,
1: charged.
0: Such tension. I remember I was talking to you at Dwayne's wedding and yeah. it was like, you know, we're great, but this feels horrible. It's just very like, it's charged, we're anxious. I feel like that's probably why the team got anxious, because the fans were so anxious. There's just a kind of, and then Arteta's just like a man losing his mind on the side, you know, talking about fire all the time. And you're just like, what is, you know, this is really, really intense. And so when, it was like when you finish the Leaving Cert and you're kind of like, what makes, this doesn't make sense. But then the next day, it was just joy. It was just so happy. I went for a run, I put my Arsenal jersey, went for a run around Ranelagh, and everyone was wearing them. And I was getting high fives from random people going like, come on, come on. It was just pure joy. It was that was a really nice moment in the sun running. And just like randomers just like cheering, and which isn't, I just felt so nice.
1: Randall, a big hotbed of Arsenal fans, it turns out.
0: You know it.
1: One last question for you, Killian. You describe, you know, the pent-up energy and the big release at the end. You've been on a pretty mammoth tour, which does conclude at Vicker Street this Saturday. Does it feel like you played 38 games in the Premier League?
0: Yes, except it's been a 5-0 every time, Owen, let me tell you. Well, it's my second, so I mean, I guess maybe the first one was a bit more anxious and kind of a bit like Arsenal's last season, but this one's just been a nice one. It's huge though, it's long, you're driving around the country, you're going to all these different places, and you kind of, when you start a tour, it feels like there's no way we're going to get to that final date, because I don't know, it's just so many dates in between. So now it's like, it's finishing on Saturday in Vicker Street, which is, you know, the great comedy venue in Ireland. So it's like, it's so exciting to go there and finish it. And it's right after the Champions League. So it's just going to be that. And then me and my girlfriend are going to go to Japan for 2.5 weeks and hopefully watch Japan beat Netherlands there. So
1: oh, yeah,
0: you know, this sport never ends.
1: It never ends. That'll be a great experience. Killian, best of luck on both fronts on Saturday in terms of watching the events unfold at the Puskás Arena.
0: Do you think they're going to do it?
1: Why not? Let's just go with a yes.
0: Yes.
1: Let's just go with a pure gut feeling. Pressure's off. They're underdogs.
0: The pressure is off, and it's very like, I'm just going to enjoy this. And I think that's a nice way for everyone to go into. It might not be a winner's mentality. I think Roy Keane would probably have some words to say about it, but the vibe very much seems like, hey, we've already won. Let's enjoy this. Maybe that'll be too soft and PSG are going to like, we're going to destroy these idiots.
1: Yeah, possibly. Or maybe in the words of Arsene Wenger, the handbrake will come off and it'll just be a brilliant performance from Arsenal. You can check out Killian's podcast as well, Young Hot Guys, as well, wherever you get your podcasts. And as I say, Vicker Street on Saturday night for the final show of his tour. Killian Sunderman, thanks a million.
0: Thanks, Owen. Enjoy Budapest.
1: Cheers.
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3: Let's look at this French derby then on Sunday, Tom. This is Ashanti, half three, Prix de Jockey Club, Group 1, 1 mile, 2.5 furlongs, 16 horses, and not in 11 years is a horse in double figures in terms of the draw won. So Constitution River has been drawn 15. Does that mean his chance is gone?
4: I don't know. I just feel like punters are just obsessed with horses at Constitution in the name. Like, what? Like, this horse was on last Saturday night into Sunday morning. He was punted into 2-1 favourite for the Derby at Epsom, for which he was never going to run. And the first question after the first race, Aidan O'Brien was like, oh, has the horse's chances have changed? And he's like, what? No. Like, no, this is not the case. And then there was a, you know, the horse drifted back out, and obviously he's gone, and now he's heading for France, as is always the case. So he's just won those horses because he's probably put in the most surprising trial run, in that he really kind of jumped off the page, and I think all the stopwatch nerds are really excited by it as well. You know, yeah. And in fairness, there is this kind of chat in horse racing where, you know, a few people who are obsessed with stopwatches have a very high profile, and, you know, getting a big time form rating is a massive thing. The horse has obviously improved significantly from his 2-year-old career, but yeah, to win from 15 in a Prix de Jockey Club is very, very difficult. It's also only
3: I found odds for it eventually. You can get 15-8 on Constitution.
4: I think it's a terrible price.
3: Right.
4: I'd lay him all day at 15-8, 15-8, 7-4. And first
3: he's
4: of
3: actually 13-8 in places.
4: An Irish horse in France, first and foremost. So he.
3: Yeah, but they won it last year.
4: Yeah, not too often. I think what they've won it. Okay, they've gone there twice in the last couple of years and gone with French Derby horses. Was it Henri Matisse last year and
3: Camille Pissarro
4: as well, a couple of years ago as well. So, look, yeah, it has been done recently, but that would be very much sort of defying a trend. To be honest, if I think Aidan O'Brien's going to win it, I wouldn't be surprised if Hawk Mountain does the job. But, like, Darazan is a fascinating runner.
3: Second favourite, Darazan.
4: Yeah, second run. Half-brother to Darius, the
3: Arc winner
4: and Arc favourite to do
3: only
4: it again.
3: Only the one run, a 5-length win over Mala Sanclu earlier this month.
4: Absolutely amazing to think he's coming in there. And then you've like Domelan as well, who's unbeaten, is 3 from 3. So as regards from a pure punting point of view, I'd absolutely be taking on Constitution River at 7-4
3: with the draw
4: 15-8. You know,
3: then again, the genius is in the saddle, Ryan Moore.
4: I know, he's a pretty big genius in the saddle of Hawk Mountain as well.
3: Yeah,
4: I mean, I don't think Christophe Soumillon would be too upset to be saying, oh, you're not riding, you know, you're not riding Constitution River, you're riding Hawk Mountain. He's a Group 1 winner as a 2-year-old. He's, you know, he's won his prep run as well.
3: He's drawn 11.
4: Yeah. I mean,
3: I like him. He's a 9-furlong winner for Aidan O'Brien and Christophe Soumillon at the course, first time out this year, following his win in the Group 1 Futurity Stakes at Doncaster as a 2-year-old. Definitely think he's got an each way chance. I always like read the comments in the Racing Post or other publications to see how much Aidan O'Brien says about horses.
4: Yeah.
3: Like, for example, Montreal, there's nothing said about him.
4: But
3: if you read Hawk Mountain's quotes, it's like an essay.
4: Yeah, he reams. He's a big fan of that horse.
3: That says a lot. You've got to read between the lines, folks, if you're doing form study. If a trainer is gushing about a horse effusively, even if they haven't maybe shown a bit of form recently, I always think it's something to put in the notebook.
4: Yeah. It's always something as well that strikes me, and I'm always kind of looking, you know yourself as well, saying the run up to Cheltenham, I would do that as well, where you look through all those, and so much of it is nonsense, but you might just find, when you comb through it, you might just find the way they talk about a horse in a different way. It's always
3: or even a target they put on a horse.
4: Yeah, absolutely. And look, the fact that Hawk Mountain did have an entry in the Irish Guineas as well, look, suggests he'll definitely have the pace to be heavily involved here over 10 furlongs. Look, I'm a big Hawk Mountain fan. Wouldn't be surprised if that, like, what a run it would be if Darazan was to win this at just his second start. That'd be brilliant. But like you said, he has it on the page. His half brother's an Arc winner and favourite to be a dual Arc winner.
3: Comorebi is Andre Fab for Godolphin. I haven't really seen that link that much before.
4: Yeah, they used to have those straw kind of gold colours are very cool. They had them a little bit.
3: This horse is second in the French Guineas.
4: Yeah.
3: And Hankalo was third in the French Guineas. Must improve his stamina, but he's got the plum draw. He's in stall 1.
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5: Good morning from Unio. It's time to get your wealth checked. Visit unio.ie. It'll be time well spent.
2: Across Ireland, this is the home of conversation that counts. This is Newstalk.
6: Good morning, I'm Jane McNamara. The US Defence Secretary has appeared to support Donald Trump's demands of Iran, outlined ahead of a meeting on whether to extend a ceasefire. Before heading into White House talks last night, the President repeated his desire for Tehran to agree not to have a nuclear weapon. He also wants the immediate reopening of the Strait of Hormuz. Pete Hegseth backed those comments at a defence summit in Singapore.
7: We still have global obligations to ensure that, say, Iran doesn't get a nuclear weapon. We're supercharging our defence industrial base so that we're building 2x, 3x, 4x the munitions. Status as of right now is that any deal will be a good deal.
6: A man in his 30s remains in Garda custody following the death of a mother of two in Clifton, County Galway. It's not yet clear whether he has been formally questioned as part of the investigation. Daniel Pitcher reports.
8: This investigation centres on the death of 31-year-old Masiuma Sarabi, whose body was discovered near the Oundlin River in Clifton on Thursday morning. The mother of two had been living in the Waterloo House iPass Centre with her children after reportedly moving to the area in 2024. Gardaí have confirmed that a post-mortem examination has been completed, although the findings are not being released for operational reasons. A man in his 30s remains at a Garda station this morning, but Gardaí have not said whether he's been interviewed by detectives. Investigators are continuing to appeal for witnesses from the Galway Road area between Wednesday afternoon and Thursday morning to come forward.
6: Israel's been added to a United Nations blacklist of countries suspected of committing sexual violence in war zones. A report from UN Secretary General Antonio Guterres verified multiple conflict-related incidents last year, including against 9 boys and 1 girl from the Gaza Strip and West Bank. Hamas is also on the list. Israeli UN Ambassador Danny Dannon says the decision to rank Israel with the militant group is disconnected from the facts. From this morning, major DART disruptions are in place across Dublin as Irish Rail begins a weekend of engineering works. Services are operating only between Malahide, Howth and Connolly, with 18 stations south of the city centre closed until Monday night. Passengers are being urged to use Dublin Bus and Lewis services, with leap cards accepted on affected routes. That's it for now. More in an hour.
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6: Starting off dry in the east this morning, but rain over the west will extend to all areas by noon. Sunshine and scattered showers will follow. Highest temperatures 16 to 20 degrees. Now you're up to date on News Talk.
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0: It's the TED Radio Hour from NPR. I'm Manoush Zomorodi. On the show today, a guide to being a super ager, living long and well. It's a strange moment for growing old. We live in an era when some seem to be suggesting that aging...
1: I'm that crazy guy trying to not die.
0: ...is optional.
2: He spends $2 million a year attempting to...
1: I think we're entering into a new era where death may no longer be inevitable.
0: Silicon Valley elite, celebrities, and influencers alike race against the clock to limit signs of aging.
3: We are essentially hacking human biology.
4: I've had 3 facelifts.
5: Everywhere the light touches is Botoxed.
0: People collect more data about their bodies than ever.
6: Having a Fitbit has truly changed my life.
0: And AI is bringing breakthroughs for conditions once thought to be untreatable.
7: AI will help cure diseases.
8: Yes.
7: AI will help cure cancer.
8: It's already in the process of doing
7: that.
0: But we're also in an age of insurance inequity and uneven distribution of these medical miracles. Not to mention billion-dollar industries built on selling you alleged cures to growing and looking older. So it's hard to know. What hot trend or medical breakthrough is worth spending your time and money on? And what is, well, bunk?
9: It drives me nuts. It's things that we have validation with all kinds of great studies and the highest level peer-reviewed literature could take years before it gets to implementation.
0: This is Dr. Eric Topol.
9: I am a cardiologist, author of Super Agers, and I'm a professor and executive vice president at Scripps Research.
0: Eric is an expert on the best ways to expand not just our lifespan or how long we actually live, but our health span.
9: A lot of this longevity fixation is related to lifespan rather than health span, healthy aging.
0: Uh-huh.
9: The average American health span is 64. That's when major diseases creep in, and lifespan is 79 on average. So you got a big gap of about 15 years.
0: Oh, wow.
9: Where your health span is ended and your lifespan continues.
0: In some ways, Eric's career has been driven by his own personal obsession with the idea that through science and medicine, we can change our aging destiny.
9: I grew up with so many of my family members dying at very young ages, my grandparents and aunts and uncles. I spent a lot of time as a kid going to funerals, and, you know, my parents also died at young ages. So I feel, well, I'm condemned. You know, I'm going to be signing out any time here. So part of it was just understanding our fate, if you will. Part of it is also to shed some light on a field that's had lots of confusion and this equivalence of health span with lifespan, which is so different that, you know, we need to really compartmentalize these and understand that what drives them are altogether different.
0: Long before he made a breakthrough discovery in the science of healthy aging, we'll get to that in a minute, he was a curious college student, sure that people's genes held the answer to how long they would live.
9: I always was fascinated by genetics, and I basically set up a major in genetics and wrote a thesis in 1975 called Prospects for Gene Therapy in Man, long before we could sequence genes, of course. That was about 40 years early, I think. But it was more like understanding what makes us tick. And I was working as a respiratory technician, night shift.
0: Mm-hmm.
9: And I saw, while I was in the intensive care unit, changing the equipment, it was like a Lazarus. These patients, I was thinking the next day they wouldn't be there. And then all of a sudden they would come back to life on their way to full recovery. That prompted me to change my plan of going on to be someday a genetics professor of sorts to, oh, maybe I should just be a doctor and change into medicine.
0: So it's interesting then that some of your most recent research is actually saying genes, we thought you were super important when it comes to aging, actually not so much.
9: Yeah, that was a real shocker. So many years ago, we started a unique project of finding people who were at least 80 years old, who'd never been sick and on no medications. This is a rarefied group, but the whole idea was there'd been so little work on the genetics of health span. There'd been a fair amount to look at some genetics of people who were centenarians with extreme lifespan, but that's different from people who never had an age-related disease.
0: Eric and his team called this group of super-aging healthy anomalies over the age of 80 the Welderly.
9: It took 7 years to find 1,400 participants. And then once we had them all together, we did whole genome sequencing to look for what was the genomic underpinnings to see if they were different than the people who are, we call the elderly.
0: That's elderly, the people, most of us, who typically have at least one major age-related illness by age 65. Eric and the Scripps research team looked for the longevity secrets in the DNA of Welderly superagers. And what they found changed everything they thought they knew about how humans age.
9: The stunning result was, well, there were some small differences. Otherwise, there was not much to be able to say this was a genetic story at all. So this was either due to luck, which seems that's far-fetched to say all these people were so lucky, or something else. And I think the something else is what we've learned so much about in the last couple of years, especially, that the immune system of people, when it's intact, really helps to withstand these major age-related diseases. So although that has some connect with our genetics and our DNA, it's also highly influenced by our lifestyle choices, and our environment, and so many other factors.
0: So we want those last few decades of our lives not to be infirm or lonely or in pain. We want to feel vibrant and part of the world and enjoy ourselves. So you have said that the real opportunity now isn't just helping people live longer, but preventing those big diseases that make aging hard, really awful. So the big three you say are Alzheimer's, heart disease, and cancer.
9: Exactly. So a Welderly or superager, has, we would define it now, is somebody who's reached 80 and older and has never had a significant cardiovascular disease, a cancer, or neurodegenerative disease. So they basically are intact of the big three age-related diseases. And that's not common, but that's what we should be achieving at a much higher frequency.
0: Eric says there are five domains that help predict risk and prevent age-related diseases. The first he calls Lifestyle Plus.
9: So the lifestyle one, we've learned a lot more about, like, for example, sleep regularity being so important, and deep sleep when our brain washes out all of its metabolites that are really pro-inflammatory, toxic to our brain. That's why deep sleep is so important. And exercise, not just aerobic, but also strength resistance training and balance training. And we've learned also how social engagement is so critical, being out in nature and, you know, many, many different lifestyle factors, which we didn't realize how important they are.
0: The next area to focus on in prevention is what Eric calls omics.
9: Now, omics refers to the biologic layers. We're talking about genes, DNA, our so-called polygenic risk score, because these diseases we've been talking about are not from one gene, but from hundreds of different genes that can interact, but also our proteins. There's big breakthroughs in proteins. Now we have these organ clocks where we can tell the pace of each organ in our body, from our brain, our immune system, artery, heart, liver, and on and on. And then there's these biomarkers. We have this big breakthrough for Alzheimer's to be able to predict even 20 or more years in advance, so-called p-tau 217. So omics are proteins and genes and the microbiome of our gut and the side chains of our DNA called methylation. Those are omics.
0: Then there's our cellular health.
9: This is a big area because we're going to be using cell therapy for lots of things like autoimmune disease. We've seen cures potentially for people with refractory lupus and multiple sclerosis and many autoimmune diseases, which was unfathomable until recent times, using cell therapy, not just take cells out of the body, but working with lymphocytes that are in the body.
0: Next, to be a super ager, Eric says we need vaccines and drugs to help treat aging's biggest culprit, inflammation.
9: Vaccines and drugs that basically keep our immune system healthy and are potent anti-inflammatories. We've seen a remarkable class of drugs, the Ozempic GLP-1 drugs that have that property.
0: Finally, to tie all that bio data together, you guessed it, artificial intelligence.
9: We couldn't pull all these data together in any individual without multimodal AI. It's billions and billions of data points for each person. We couldn't think of being able to prevent these diseases without the help of the tools of AI for the analytics. So those are the five domains. They're all going to be part of our ability to predict a person's risk and prevent their age-related disease in the future.
0: So can you explain how inflammation relates to that? Because I think a lot of us have been hearing that word. Women's magazines for years, eat a low inflammatory diet, blueberries and almonds. And we think, okay, yes, I will do that. But what exactly is inflammation?
9: Yeah. So when our immune system, which is all of our cells and proteins that fight off not just infections, but keep us from getting cancer and heart disease and neurodegenerative diseases. Our immune system starts to lose its integrity as we get older. Mm-hmm. And it's the process of immunosenescence. And then interdependent with that is inflammaging. Okay, so it's inflammation with aging. And so when the immune system is dysregulated, when it's just getting off the rails, it starts to go haywire and makes a lot of these proteins that are basically untoward inflammation, whether it's in the brain or throughout the body, in the walls of arteries. And this is what causes so much trouble. So some inflammation is good and important for healing, but inflammaging is really accelerating and making these age-related diseases take hold.
0: When we come back, Dr. Eric Topol explains why AI has changed the way he thinks about preventive care and how our modern medical advances could give us all a shot at being super agers. You're listening to the TED Radio Hour from NPR. I'm Manoush Zomorodi. We'll be right back.

0: It's the TED Radio Hour from NPR. I'm Manoush Zomorodi. Today on the show, how to become a super ager. When Dr. Eric Topol studied the DNA of healthy people over 80 years old, so-called superagers, he expected to see something in their genes that was protecting them from major age-related diseases. Instead, he found that genes had a pretty minimal effect. It was lifestyle choices and preventive measures that extended their health span. Because, of course, a long life is great, but not if you're miserable and suffering.
1: We can accept that we're going to age, okay? So maybe there'll be reversal of aging someday, but that's a little more far-fetched. But we don't have to accept that we are going to have these age-related big three diseases, heart disease and cancer or neurodegenerative diseases. And so that's where the opportunity lies, that there's so much going on right now that with 20 years advance warning of these conditions in individuals, determining that risk, predicting it, we should be able to get ahead of it and make a big dent in these big three age-related diseases.
0: So does that mean that essentially as you age, keeping your immune system in good shape is the whole game?
1: That's a real big part of it. What we eat is a part of that story. How we exercise, how we sleep, how we have social engagement, a long list of lifestyle plus factors. But also, we've only learned in recent times that there are other ways to keep that immune system intact. And one of the big surprises was, for example, the shingles vaccine.
0: Mm-hmm.
1: We didn't know. And now with four huge natural experiments in four different countries around the world, in Wales and Canada and Australia and the U.S., we've learned that the shingles vaccine reduces Alzheimer's and dementia by at least 20 to 25%.
0: Oh, wow.
1: And it isn't because it's working against the virus, herpes zoster, so much as it's keeping the immune system intact, because people that get the vaccine are older people. In the U.S., it's age 50. In other countries, it's even older. But that's just one new trick we've learned.
0: Huh.
1: And now, you know, that's a segue to many other tactics we'll use in the future to keep people's immune system intact.
0: So I recently got my first shingles shot, and it certainly was not touted to me as preventive medicine for anything other than getting shingles, which I'm told is very painful and just awful. Why is this not more public knowledge, that there is more information out there about the added benefits of vaccines and other preventive medicines?
1: This is so startling. If this was a drug to reduce Alzheimer's disease, it would be a blockbuster. Everyone would know about it because the pharma companies would be all over it. But because it's a vaccine and we live in an anti-vax moment, and this wasn't expected, this was a surprise. It's mm-hmm. not just been replicated, but now four different, what we call natural experiments, which are better than even randomized trials in many respects. So I don't think the word is out there. I've been trying to help get it out, but there hasn't been enough work to disseminate these very important findings. And it isn't just going to be this vaccine. We're going to have lots of other ways to improve the immune system. So, for example, very recently, we learned about the importance of the thymus gland.
0: Hmm.
1: And the thymus gland, which is...
0: I don't even remember what that is.
1: Yeah,
0: can you remember?
1: Yeah, right. Well, the medical world has forgotten its existence.
0: As well?
1: Yeah, because your thymus gland is pretty big and functional when you're a child. But as you become a teenager and to adulthood, it was thought that it becomes just fatty tissue and afunctional.
0: Wait, where is it and what does it do?
1: Well, it's under the sternum and the chest bone. But what we've learned, I mean, this was amazing. So researchers at Harvard, Hugo Ertz and his colleagues, they used AI to define the thymus, quantify its health in adults, you know, average age in their late 50s, in 25,000 plus people who were followed many, many years from a chest CT scan.
0: Mm-hmm.
1: They could quantify the thymus health, and the people who had good thymus health, that it wasn't just fatty tissue and wasn't afunctional, they had incredibly improved survival. lack of cancer. They had lack of cardiovascular disease. They had all the benefits that we saw of super agers, right? So this is another remarkable discovery that reinforces how our immune system, which of course connects with inflammation, how that is so fundamental to healthy aging. This to me is a landmark series of reports. It also showed through a separate paper that if you're going to get cancer treatment, if you have a healthy thymus as an adult, your chance of recovery or lack of remission is much, much higher. And here again, we thought the thymus gland was doing nothing in adults, and it's doing a lot in some people.
0: So now I'm thinking, of course, tell me how to protect my thymus, something that did not occur to me to ask until this very moment.
1: Great question. There's lots of things being considered about how we could keep our thymus healthy. But the things we talked about that work on our immune system in general, exercise, a diet that's anti-inflammatory, good sleep, health, these things probably do help keep our thymus in a healthy state. But we need to do more than that. So there are various new studies in recent times that certain growth factors, one's called FGF21, and there's this incredible Mexican salamander that has the ability to keep their thymus and regenerate it even after you surgically remove it. We're learning about the pathways from that organism, but we don't know enough about thymus health now that there's been this really remarkable discovery about its importance as we get older.
0: Well, I'm going to take this opportunity, Dr. Topol, to ask you about technology and mammograms. So every woman is told they should start getting mammograms. I believe it's after the age of 40. And recently I went and they said, do you want to spend an extra $40 to get an AI screen? And I was like, okay, sure. I don't really know what that is. They said it will find things more carefully. Here's the $40. Did I make the right decision?
1: Well, I'd say yes and no. Firstly, okay. I don't believe they should charge patients to get the AI read, but that read does give a higher detection rate. About 30% more breast cancers are picked up from the AI as compared to the radiologists. So that part's good information, but what really unnerves me is there are other two types of AI tools that should be incorporated as well, again, without charging patients, and that is the AI of the normal mammogram to detect the risk in the next 3 to 5 years. And then also the AI of the breast artery calcification, because that quantifies the risk of heart disease in that person. So we are not using AI as we should. We shouldn't be charging patients. And we're only using the first of the three different types of AI to get the superhuman interpretation of the mammogram.
0: I mean, my experience just makes me think, wow, AI is arriving in healthcare as an upsell before most of us even understand what it's capable of, what it does. So set the scene for us. What is the current moment that we are in when it comes to technology and healthcare, and where are we going?
1: Right. Well, the medical imaging is the most advanced part of medical AI because it's been incubating and progressing for several years now. And so now for most medical images, whether it's an x-ray or a mammogram, CAT scan, PET scans, whatever type of scan, and also things like the retina, the cardiogram, pathology slides, we now have very strong evidence that AI can interpret the image better than expert physicians, which is a big step forward for AI. So it enhances the accuracy. It doesn't mean that it shouldn't be reviewed by physicians, but it sees things that we can't see, superhuman eyes, if you will. And so the problem is, Manoush, we haven't leveraged that at all. And the only thing that, you know, barely we're getting at are things like just a piece of the mammogram and not having that appropriately embedded as part of the procedure rather than putting a burden on patients for cost. And we're not doing it for most of the things that we know it has remarkable capabilities for accuracy. So this is the area that has come along the most. But of course, it's been worked on for several years.
0: Dr. Eric Topol explains AI's potential from the TED stage.
1: The thing that we don't talk much about are diagnostic medical errors. And according to the National Academy of Medicine, almost all of us will experience at least one in our lifetime. We know from a recent Johns Hopkins study that these errors have led to 800,000 Americans dead or seriously disabled each year. So this is a big problem. The question is, can AI help us? This is a picture of the retina. This was the first major hint, training 100,000 images with supervised learning. Could the machine see things that people couldn't see? And so the question was to the retinal experts, is this from a man or a woman? And the chance of getting it accurate was 50%. But the AI got it right 97%. The ability for computer vision to pick up things that human eyes can't see is quite remarkable. Here's the retina, picking up the control of diabetes and blood pressure, kidney disease, liver and gallbladder disease, the heart calcium score, which you would normally get through a scan of the heart, Alzheimer's disease before any clinical symptoms have been manifest, predicting heart attacks and strokes, hyperlipidemia, 7 years before any symptoms of Parkinson's disease to pick that up. In the future, we'll be taking pictures of our retina as checkups. This is the gateway to almost every system in the body. Now, as a cardiologist, I love to read cardiograms. I've been doing it for over 30 years. But I couldn't see these things.
0: In your talk that you gave, this was in 2023, you explained the potential of retinal scans. This is a photograph of the back of your eye that apparently tells AI not just about your eye health, but your risk of all kinds of things. Is that happening now? How is a picture of your eye showing us whether we might be at risk for kidney disease or Parkinson's or a heart attack even?
1: Yes, what a great question, because again, we should be doing this. The retina is probably the richest image there is from our body because it's a gateway to firstly, not just the brain, but to every part of our body. Surprisingly, you know, things like the kidney, the liver, even things we never would have forecasted, but especially, you know, telling us about risk for Alzheimer's and Parkinson's and many other conditions, heart disease, risk of stroke.
0: Wow.
1: So it turns out, that's one area, not in the United States, but in Hong Kong and in Asia, where they have started companies to provide that data from a retinal picture. So it isn't available here. Again, we're behind, but we're seeing now the output. So there's companies that are giving you your retina picture that you get from your eye doctor and telling you your risk of heart disease based on that. And also one that's giving risk of Alzheimer's disease. So it isn't here yet, but eventually it should be the norm. This is what we call opportunistic imaging, where there's so much in that image that we're leaving on the table. And AI can give us so much more, and it's just software. It's not any extra cost. So eventually we'll get there. You know, I kid that eventually we'll take selfies of our own retina and have an AI algorithm give us an output of like every part of our body, every condition that we might be at risk for, if you want to get that information. But we're not there yet, because right now we still rely on the kind of high quality retina images that you get from an eye doctor.
0: Do you have hope that there can be this transition from playing whack-a-mole with disease in terms of how we treat people and becoming more of a preventative, a more sort of resilient older population?
1: Yes, this is where I have the most excitement for the future of medicine, and in particular, the use of AI. I think in the years ahead, we will regard AI's most important contribution as facilitating prevention. Prevention, especially of these three age-related diseases that we've been talking about, because they are 80, 85% of the difference between health span and lifespan. So we are at a time when 20 years ahead or more, we can tell a person, let's say they're age 50, not only are they at high risk for one of these diseases, but we can also tell them for the first time when, not just if. Then we can do all these things so that we changed what would be their natural history. And I am confident eventually we're going to have ways to prevent these big three age-related diseases. And that's why, you know, we're starting very soon the first prevention of Alzheimer's trial in 1,200 people with very high risk of Alzheimer's because of their APOE4 genetics, their protein markers, p-tau217, their family history, their polygenic risk. And we're going to test for the first time in this large-scale study the lifestyle factors, the exercise, the sleep, the diet, and the stress in a coached group, intensive coaching, versus a group that just gets some educational material. And then after that, we'll start looking at different drug candidates on top of lifestyle, assuming that we show and validate that that makes a difference in these markers like the brain aging clock and the p-tau217, which are really reliable ways to project the arc of a person's Alzheimer's risk. So we're in a new day.
0: What will the coached people get? I'm curious.
1: Oh, yeah. So they get 24/7 virtual and human coaching. Basically, for all lifestyle factors, they're going to get a continuous aggressive coaching with human backup for questions and encouragement. And we're able to dissect how much of the benefit, assuming there is related to exercise. How much of it's due to sleep, and on and on. It all will be quantified.
0: And for each individual.
1: Exactly.
0: So like I might be a person who doesn't need quite as much sleep, but I definitely need to move regularly because of my genetic profile and because of my habits or something like that.
1: Right. And, you know, one thing that's really important that I think you've touched on, when we tell the whole world this is what you should be doing, it doesn't really get a lot of uptake and respect. But when we talk to an individual and we define precisely what their risk is and when it might show up, the chance of them

0: It's the TED Radio Hour from NPR. I'm Manoush Zomorodi. On the show today, we're talking to Dr. Eric Topol about what it takes to be a superager in an era of Make America Healthy Again, healthfluencers, and billion-dollar anti-aging industries.
1: So I take around 30 pills for breakfast and around 20 pills for lunch.
2: When I first started doing the cold plunge, I was freezing. But now, my body feels so good.
1: Yeah, so my son gave me a liter of plasma. I gave my dad a liter of plasma. And
0: we are in this sort of strange cultural moment where longevity has become sort of a status symbol, right? Like, can you spend money on supplements and do cold plunges, and people are biohacking and getting the plasma infusions of young relatives. People have clearly gotten the message of prevention, but where is the line between real longevity science and the pseudoscience? Because I think for some people, it all sounds highly scientific, or maybe there's not quite the proof, but what does it hurt?
3: Right. Well, you know, we have a moment where the medical community's word and judgment is being challenged every day. And the idea that there's these influencers who they have the secrets, they know, right? They have a big impact. So, like, example, cold plunge, right? This is remarkable. I mean, I'm a cardiologist, and I would consider a cold plunge a stress test. Much more than a treadmill, because if you get in a cold plunge, you are getting a big jump in blood pressure. You're constricting all your blood vessels. Your heart rate is jacked up. And if you're going to have a heart attack, you could find out in the midst of a cold plunge or soon thereafter. I would never suggest people who might have risk for heart disease to have that. And there's no real data to show benefit.
0: But it makes you feel alive, Eric.
3: Yeah. You know, it's going to give you more brown fat. I mean, help me. I mean, this is just too much. So every one of these things, the peptide craze, the protein craze, all these things are unsubstantiated and potentially dangerous.
0: That's the question I have, peptides and protein.
4: If you're aging faster than you want the glow stack. So it's a stack of peptides which enhance cellular turnover.
0: My Instagram feed is going to be filled with them, that I just said those two words out loud.
5: Protein popcorn, protein cookies, protein Pop-Tarts, like candy.
0: What is the deal? Well, protein builds muscle, I suppose, but peptides has become, I don't even know what they truly are. Can you talk us through both of those?
3: Yeah, so the protein thing, just to take that quickly, there are advocates like Peter Attia to take much higher than recommended protein daily consumption. For example, 1 gram per pound, which is about 3 times what the recommended allowance is. And you could make a case that maybe you should increase from what the recommended allowance is, but that level of protein, people don't know that we can't store any protein in our body. So it just goes right out. Second, if you're taking all this extra protein, it doesn't come without other calories. You know, we have an obesity and overweight epidemic, and why would you want to take unnecessary extra calories? Next, there's the cost of all these protein powders and bars and all that. And then finally, the thing that most people aren't aware, that extra protein, especially

0: If it's coming from animal sources, that is a problem. Red meat, for example, that is pro-inflammatory. We don't want that. So this is dangerous and also unsubstantiated. There are no data to support this protein craze.
1: Is this just the latest version of the keto diet?
0: Yeah, I mean, the keto diet, that has some utility in certain rare examples, like to manage epilepsy, potentially certain cancer treatments. But overall, the keto diet faded because it has risks that were not adequately taken into account. Protein, I think, is going to slide down eventually when people get it.
2: My peptides.
0: Now, peptides.
3: 157. It just makes you feel freaking good. Like, you wake up, no pain, no aches.
4: Simple. This thing teaches your body to just burn more calories. Theoretically, you could change nothing about your diet or your exercise and still lose weight.
0: You know, this is really interesting, Manoush, because I reviewed all the data, which there basically are no data for the peptides.
1: Huh. Interesting.
0: This is just, you know, a couple of amino acids strung together, and there are many of them that are in wide-scale use, like BPC-157. You know, I made up one called BS-2025. That's really what they are, right? They have no data. They mostly come from China. You don't even know what you're getting. When they've sent them to independent labs, sometimes they're not even the peptide that they say they are. Sometimes, basically, there's nothing there. Or sometimes they're contaminated. They aren't necessarily sterile. People are injecting these into their bloodstream. So these have no track record except in some animal studies. There are no good human studies that show placebo-controlled. These are very expensive, usually $250 to $300. Often they're taken in stacks or multiple.
1: Yeah, what's your stack, Eric? Isn't that what people say?
0: Yeah, what's your stack? It's incredible. This is just completely out of control. We even have the HHS secretary, RFK Jr., who is a big advocate of these peptides and is trying to take them off from being banned from compounding facilities throughout the country.
5: So, like, supplements are not regulated by FDA. Peptides are not supposed to be regulated. The Biden administration improperly moved them to Category 3 without any evidence. The only justification they have is if there's a safety concern, and there was no science that indicated a safety concern. So it was improper. We have now remediated that by moving them back.
0: So this is a mess. People should know there are dangers. You don't have the ability to send them to independent labs before you inject. When you get them, they say on the bottles or the syringes, for research use.
1: Oh, wow, okay. Wow, wow.
0: Yeah.
1: I have a lot of empathy for people who think, why not give it a try? Like, there's no sort of cohesion when it comes to medical guidance, certainly in the United States. We have the government changing the food pyramid. There's real distrust, and for good reason. Some of the MAHA community, some things that they're suggesting are very dangerous. Other things like better nutrition, I think you'd agree with, right?
0: Yeah, I know. It's really troubling because we used to have this notion that all the things that are recommended for population health should have evidence to back them up. And now we are willing to see things supported with zero evidence, and worse than that, potential real harm. And so it's very troubling, and it goes along the continuum of the anti-science, anti-vax. And what's so paradoxical here is you've got the same people who wouldn't take a vaccine, which has, you know, randomized trials, tens of thousands of people with overwhelming benefit to risk ratio. And there's the same people that would inject an experimental peptide in their blood. So none of it makes sense, really.
1: So what do you suggest to people? Because there's this feeling that, you know, I can do everything right. I can get the right amount of sleep. I can eat good food. I can get exercise, but I'm still breathing in microplastics or drinking forever chemicals. How do you empower individuals to feel that they can protect their health, especially the fact that, you know, a lot of these things require health insurance? We
0: right.
1: have a broken system.
0: Yeah, we have a big problem here because we don't have the kind of universal health care that every other high-income country does have, so that our fragmented setup is very poorly positioned to integrate these new things. And not only we had the barriers that have been entrenched for many decades, but we also have now the people that are running the public health agencies that are going against evidence. So it's a troubling time. Still, everyone has agency to, as you say, do their best with their lifestyle factors in terms of air quality, particularly indoors. There's things you can do. There's reducing the plastic burden intake, keeping an eye on the things that are in your home regarding forever chemicals. It's not enough, Manoush, but yeah, it's difficult. And this is not a good time, but hopefully it's just a transient one and that we'll get back on track eventually.
1: So if I go to see my doctor, what should I ask them? Because I feel like it hasn't really changed all that much in the last 20 years. What do you think people should be asking for?
0: Well, you're already ahead of the curve on the Shingrix vaccine, right?
1: Oh, good, yes.
0: And that tells me you're over 50.
1: Yes.
0: That's the good age to really get ahead of what you could be seeing when you're 70 plus, because that's how long these diseases take to incubate.
1: Mm-hmm.
0: And of course, they start even before age 50. So the question is about heart disease. From that mammogram, why didn't you get the breast artery calcification defined to see if you're at high risk?
1: I didn't know about it.
0: Why hasn't your doctor given you a polygenic risk score for heart disease and all the common cancers and Alzheimer's disease?
1: Can I ask for that now?
0: Yeah. And why don't you have an ApoE4 to know if you're at risk for Alzheimer's? It used to be, Manoush, that you wouldn't want to know because nothing you could do. That couldn't
1: right.
0: be further from the truth now, because we know lifestyle has a big impact on at least deferring by years the onset of mild cognitive impairment, no less Alzheimer's. So this idea of the Cassandra, you know, I don't want to know, we're past that stuff.
1: So even if it doesn't run in my family, do you think it's worth asking for those
0: tests? Yeah, the polygenic risk score, that set, basically it looks at every common disease, all the different cancers, atrial fibrillation, heart disease. And I think, you know, women, their biggest killer is heart disease, and a lot of them
1: right.
0: don't know it. And when you think about your parents, just because it doesn't run in your mother or your father's lineage, the point is you're getting this combination of genes.
1: Mm.
0: You could have a very different type of risk when you have this combination of genomic variants. So that's why polygenic risk scores are independently useful in determining the risk of a person, not discernible from their family history.
1: Have you run the numbers on yourself? Like, given everything you know, what sort of habits are you integrating into your life? What sort of medications, if I may ask? How are you trying to live as long and well as possible?
0: Yeah, that's a really important question, because practice what you preach, right?
1: Yeah.
0: So doing all the research for super agers changed my position. I always was an advocate for aerobics, and I had not done hardly any resistance training or balance training. And now I'm onto that mm-hmm. several times a week. So that was a big change. The second big change for me was I had very chaotic sleep habits of staying up very late. And now that's a big thing. I've taken my deep sleep from various things, particularly regularity, up from a terrible number. It's in the right direction. I wish it was even better. In addition to all that, because my polygenic risk score tells me I'm at high risk for heart disease, even though it never was in either parent.
1: Hmm.
0: I was taking a statin, but then I developed terrible muscle cramps.
1: Hmm.
0: So I want to keep my LDL very low. And so I'd done that with the injectable drug Repatha that I take. And the polygenic risk score should be routine. I don't know why the medical community doesn't adopt it universally, but that helps to at least know about the risk. And of course, there are other ways, as I mentioned, that we will know. And it's especially in women, postmenopausal women, we got to know that person is got heart disease risk, because there's so much we can do about that.
1: Yeah, I feel like for women over 50, there's suddenly this new attention being paid on perimenopause, menopause, whether or not hormones are a good thing. There's certainly a lot of money being made on that. I read everything that's out there and I still don't know what to do. I feel like this abundance of information can make people a little crazy.
0: Right, right. Yeah, I think if you stick to the evidence, and not just opinions. You know, there's evidence-based and then there's eminence-based.
1: Uh-huh.
0: Stick to the former. You'll be okay. But you're only going to get that from the highest level of peer-reviewed journals and people who are committed to presenting the evidence in a forthright way.
1: I mean, this is what happens when information goes everywhere. Part of us wants to just be told what to do. We want there to be easy to understand rules, guidelines that we can follow without having to overthink it. Some of us get a little weird if we have too many data points. But I think what you're saying is we are heading into an era of personalized medicine that is extraordinary, and we need to do a better job to embrace it?
0: Absolutely. Particularly this field of longevity and healthy aging. It's a bit like the dis and misinformation that we saw throughout the COVID pandemic. We got to get this right because there's so much opportunity here to promote healthy aging that a lot of people are not really aware of. And if we do get on track with this and people do get the right word, it can make a world of difference in their healthy age lives. Just lifestyle alone has been shown. If you start age 50 and you attend to all the things that we know, you can get 7 to 10 years more of healthy aging. And people don't even know that. Mm. So there's so much we can get out there that's really high quality information that should help people.
1: Right. And I think that was my biggest takeaway from your book, that it's really never too late to start changing your aging destiny.
0: Right.
1: We actually here at NPR partnered with Columbia University Medical School to do a clinical trial on the health benefits of incorporating short movement breaks into our days. Mm. We had 20,000 people sign up. I actually ended up writing a book about it that's coming out soon. And what we found was that older people actually had different challenges in terms of changing their lifestyle. You know, they're not stuck at a desk all day anymore. They're actually more active during the day.
0: Right.
1: But these long periods in the evenings from, say, 5 p.m. to 11 p.m., they would sit. But when they took these movement breaks, it not only helped them sleep better, improved their mood, and, you know, it improved their glucose levels. Mm. Overall, they just felt healthier, and it felt like a small thing they could do. You know, little changes can make a big difference.
0: Absolutely. You can be stronger than ever in your life when you're in your 70s and 80s. You can have the highest level of fitness, and all sorts of other great things can come. I mean, you might have been a bad sleeper, and of course, as we age, our sleep liability increases, but you can counter that with so many different things in your daily life. So you're absolutely right. This is critical. People, just because they're older, shouldn't be thinking it's too late. In fact, there's great opportunities to promote healthy aging at all ages.
1: That was Dr. Eric Topol. He's the author of Super Agers, an evidence-based approach to longevity. You can hear his full talk at TED.com. And what a great reminder that technology is changing treatments fast, but don't believe everything you hear about quick medical fixes. Thank you so much for listening to our episode about being a super ager. This episode was produced by Phoebe Lett. It was edited by Sanaz Meshkinpour and me. Our production staff at NPR also includes James Delahousie, Katie Monteleone, Fiona Guerin, Matthew Cloutier, Hersha Nahada, and Rachel Faulkner-White. Our executive producer is Irene Noguchi. Our audio engineer was Jimmy Keeley. Our theme music was written by Ramtin Arablouei. Our partners at TED are Chris Anderson, Helen Walters, Roxanne Highlash, and Daniela Balarezzo. I'm Manoush Zomorodi, and you've been listening to the TED Radio Hour from NPR.
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13: 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In Ticket, Nadine O'Regan catches up with Neil Hannon of the Divine Comedy on fame, fatherhood and the modern marriage. 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
2: Good morning, I'm Jane McNamara. Donald Trump has held a meeting with his top team to make what he calls a final determination about a deal with Iran. Before entering the Situation Room, the US president repeated his demands for Tehran to not develop a nuclear weapon and to reopen the Strait of Hormuz. The outcome of those discussions is not yet known, but his defense secretary, Pete Hegseth, said his boss would only want the best results. A man in his 30s remains in Garda custody following the death of a mother of two in Clifton, County Galway. It's not yet clear whether he has been formally questioned as part of the investigation. Daniel Pitcher reports.
21: This investigation centres on the death of 31-year-old Masiuma Sarabi, whose body was discovered near the Oundlin River in Clifton on Thursday morning. The mother of two had been living in the Waterloo House iPass Centre with her children after reportedly moving to the area in 2024. Gardaí have confirmed that a post-mortem examination has been completed, although the findings are not being released for operational reasons. A man in his 30s remains at a Garda station this morning, but Gardaí have not said whether he's been interviewed by detectives. Investigators are continuing to appeal for witnesses from the Galway Road area between Wednesday afternoon and Thursday morning to come forward.
2: From this morning, major DART disruptions are in place as Irish Rail begins a weekend of engineering works. Services are operating only between Malahide, Howth and Connolly, with 18 stations south of Dublin city centre closed until Monday night. The disruption coincides with several major events, including Bloom, the Women's Mini Marathon and Forbidden Fruit. Passengers are being urged to use Dublin Bus and Lewis services with leap cards accepted on affected routes. Universal Music Group has rejected a multi-billion euro takeover offer. It was made by billionaire Bill Ackman's investment company, Pershing Square, which already owns a stake in UMG. The deal was reportedly estimated at over 55 billion euro. But the entertainment giant behind Taylor Swift, Sabrina Carpenter and Kendrick Lamar says it was not in the best interests of shareholders, artists and songwriters. That's it for now. More in an hour.
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2: In soccer, all eyes will be on the Champions League final this evening as PSG take on Arsenal in the decider. That kicks off in Budapest at 5 o'clock Irish time. In rugby, the United Rugby Championship playoffs take place today with Bulls and Munster getting underway at noon in South Africa. At 8 o'clock this evening, Leinster play the Lions at the Aviva Stadium in their quarter-final. In Gaelic games, there's a busy evening ahead in the All-Ireland Senior Football Championship with Leinster champions Westmeath in action against Cavan at 5 o'clock while Armagh are at home to Derry at 7.15. The All-Ireland Under-20 Football Championship final pits old rivals Kerry against Tyrone in Croke Park at 5. And there's racing today at Listowel with the first getting underway just after 2 o'clock while an evening race meeting at Tremor features an 8 race card. The first race there is at 5.23.
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2: Starting off dry in the east this morning, but rain over the west will extend to all areas by noon. Sunshine and scattered showers will follow. Highest temperatures 16 to 20 degrees. Now you're up to date on News Talk.
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20: A very good morning to you, wherever you are. You're very welcome to Saturday's Down to Business, as always. This is the show that gets behind how things really work in Irish business. Bobby here, with you all the way till 10 o'clock this morning. Now, we've lots coming up on today's show. Shortly, I'll introduce you to our business review panel. We'll be going through the stories, the business stories of the week and indeed the weekend. Seamus Hunt of Hunt.ie, he's going to be in our executive chair. a high-performance productivity coach, Barry Cryan, will be here to talk about helping founders scale faster with 2 to 4 hours less time per day. Looking forward to getting into that. We'll hear from Bill Gifford, the veteran journalist and co-author of the New York Times bestseller, Outlive, The Science and Art of Longevity. Yep, so we'll be talking about longevity as well. Stay tuned for that. Also be taking a deep dive, yes, into the sea when we look at the business of fish and chips. Plus, the magic man himself, Keith Barry, will be in studio to discuss 25 years in the mentalism and entertainment business. You can text us here, 53106. It only costs you 30 cents. Or email downtobusiness@newstalk.com. And also, you can send us a message if you'd like, 087 on WhatsApp, 087 1400 106. Now, I told you about our esteemed business review panel. They're here in the shape of Caroline Reedy, of formerly of the HR suite. And we've got a PR and corporate affairs expert in Douglas Keating. Good morning to you both.
0: Good morning.
20: Now, Caroline, we might start with you. Front page of the Irish Times today is telling us with some alarm that over 80% of Irish alumni went to Russia.
0: Absolutely. And I suppose one of the key producers is Ahanish Alumina, and obviously it's a huge, I suppose, employer in the economy, down particularly around fines.
20: Yeah.
0: With about 1,000 jobs and maybe up to 500 contractors. And we know that the ripple effect in that community then is the local supermarket and housing and all the other things as well. But ultimately, 200 tons in the first 3 months of the year are going to Russia, and it's a Russian-owned mega giant, I suppose. So ultimately, Europe are looking for sanctions, and the Taoiseach and Taoiseach are basically saying, don't bite off your nose to spite your face, because obviously there's a benefit to the European supply chain. But we're seeing that the majority of this is going back to Russia.
20: Yeah, I heard Micheál Martin on the news last night talking about this, about its dependence on some Swedish company and another one in Germany, that without Ahanish Alumina, these businesses and these aluminium plants would be in trouble. But 80% of it going to Russia seems to kind of dilute that somewhat, Doug.
3: Well, I think there's a bit of context here as to for why this is a, you know, the front page lead story of the Irish Times, because in of itself, you know, the exports are maybe not the story. It's more that back in March, the Irish Times did an investigation which suggested that, yes, the alumina is going to Russia, it's being smelted and made into aluminium. But crucially, they said that they could demonstrate that a proportion of that was going into Russian defense manufacturers, and obviously, I had assumed that we were doing, as the EU and an EU country, everything in our power to undermine Russia's military and industrial complex. But reading this story, I've learned that wasn't counter sanctions. The exports were perfectly acceptable. As the story says, 80%, 200,000 tons went in Q1 of 2026. And that the company has been pushing the government hard to make sure that the EU doesn't introduce sanctions. The story finds that there have been 10 meetings or representations made. And from what it sounds like, the comments of both the Taoiseach and the Taoiseach are supportive of the company avoiding sanctions and voicing that, or at least ready to voice that to the EU. Micheál Martin calling sanctions would be self-defeating. Simon Harris saying we shouldn't be cherry-picking, and that these are critical raw materials for European industry. However, as you do say, if 80% of this is going to Russia, how is it a critical raw material for the EU? Unless possibly it is smelted, produced, made into aluminium in Russia, and then comes back out again.
20: I love the language in this, Doug. Asked if the government had lobbied the European Union on behalf of Ahanish, He said it had engaged on the matter.
3: Well, yeah, there's a lot of linguistic torturing is done so people avoid using the word lobbying, which is viewed as a dirty word, which in fact it shouldn't be. Making your case to a government is perfectly reasonable. My takeaway was, though, that actually it seemed like the EU had no plans to sanction, and the language out of Brussels appears to agree with the Irish government that this is an important element of the European supply chain.
20: Yeah. Caroline, some shock in corporate circles.
0: Indeed.
20: Last week around Albert Manifold and his exit from BP. The Irish Times reporting today that several BP shareholders found ousted chairman Manifold challenging. Now, he's obviously been very defensive of his position. And we also see an article, an opinion piece by John Gapper, that BP should never have made Manifold chairman. So this is an interesting corporate story.
0: It is.
20: It's also interesting that during his tenure, the share price in BP increased by 29%. Now, you could say that's because of oil, but any, executive who comes into a business, and BP is a sizable entity, so 29% increase on its shareholding or share valuation is a huge number.
0: Yeah. I suppose a few things.
20: So what's behind all this?
0: Yeah, I suppose a few things. Firstly, we know how important a chair is in any board, but I suppose there's a huge distinction between a non-executive chair and an executive chair. And ultimately, I suppose, as a chair yourself of many boards, Bobby, and as a chartered director myself, one of the big things is fingers out, noses in, that concept of not getting too involved. And it sounds here the division of power and the responsibility is after manifesting into a really public showdown. I suppose tensions aren't untypical in boards like this, particularly at that level. But I suppose ultimately it seems that, Albert Manifold had a track record with CRH, 10 years there, etc. I think, it can be said that when they interviewed the guy for this job, the proven track record he came with, the way he does business, I suppose, was probably evident to a certain extent. But it's really, I suppose, now, he's obviously saying that he was available to meet. They were saying he would only do online meetings and he wasn't willing to meet shareholders.
20: Yeah, there is a he said,
0: There is. And I think the fact he didn't, it seems that the company secretary and himself, there was issues in terms of, working relationship. But ultimately, 6 months in to make a call like that, it's a fairly significant one. And ultimately, the decision has been made. But I think all eyes now will be on the board to say, well, who's going to follow in his footsteps? Because ultimately, they need to get this job right. Because the next chair, as you said, has their work cut out.
20: Well, they've had two CEOs and two chairs in the last 3 years, Doug.
0: Yeah,
3: I think that's...
20: And the UK governance, corporate governance, is slightly different to our Irish one in the fact that a non-exec director, along with chair and CEO, can hold a kind of a golden vote, where we don't really have that here.
3: Yeah, look, I think you give some useful context there of why, for BP, an iconic UK company, why this is getting so much attention. Two CEOs gone, Bernard Looney, a controversy around relationships with colleagues. 2025, Murray Auchincloss, I don't know if I've got that right, was also ousted, I think over the sort of pace of the transformation he was making. And also the chairman, Helga Lund, went in 2025, and 24% of shareholders had voted against a motion at the AGM supportive of him. So there is a context here where BP is seen to have been lacking in direction and corporate governance. John Gapper's column, I mean, his thesis seems to be that, look, it was pretty clear with Albert Manifold what you were getting, a very driving, demanding executive.
20: Through CRH had
3: made huge transformations, but had never been a chairman of a company. Crucially, never, this non-executive role that we see in UK corporate governance. And I think John Gapper's thesis is that, maybe the actions he took, maybe he is very hands-on. There was the word shouty used in one of the articles to describe his behaviour. Was he capable of taking the normal role that a chairman should take. Having said that, if you're a shareholder and the share price is up 29%, admittedly, you know, helped by the higher oil price, you might say, look, I don't really care if he's breaking some eggs. This business needs someone aggressive to turn it round, and Manafort maybe is doing it. But shareholders have said in the article, you know, that they found dealing with him challenging and they found getting meetings challenging. So yeah, maybe he wasn't all that shareholders wished for.
20: All right. Inflation, Caroline. It slowed in May as energy prices dipped, yet prices of energy we see UNO Energy hiking prices by 11%. Electric Ireland said it's putting up, it's going to increase by 8%, and residential gas bills will go by up by 7.7% on July the 1st. So, you know, we've one thing telling us that inflation has slowed, and then we're seeing prices go up. So that doesn't kind of really gel for me.
0: No, I suppose we're seeing from the CSO that consumer goods and services are up 12%. But ultimately, I think for a lot of people, we've already just recently heard the Eurostat, you know, reports that Ireland has the highest cost of electricity, more than 40% higher than the average. And for people listening to hear that their electricity is now going to be going up, Electric Ireland increasing its prices, and now UNO Energy. UNO Energy are saying since they joined the market in August 23, this is the first increase. And obviously it's all down to the war and the geopolitical scenario. But I think the big challenge with this is the cost of wages. And, you know, for people, we've seen energy bills and people's ability to pay back, it's the second highest in arrears for people. So you can definitely see the concern happening it's out there.
20: It looks like it's going to get worse rather than
0: better. Absolutely.
20: Let's go to a business story, Doug. Hammerson striking a $45 million deal to secure full ownership of the Ilex Centre. Apparently they've bought out Irish Life's 50% stake. I was trying to work out, was it a good or a bad buy based on the fact that the previous sale of the Ilex Centre was a NAMA one, but it was involved in a portfolio of shopping centres at $1.85 billion. So even given that was a few shopping centres, it still seems to me to be a fairly discounted price.
3: Yeah, I mean, you're right. You know, Hammerson is a name that people may not be familiar, but is a very large UK property company listed in London that you may not also realise it plays a very big role in Irish retail, because when it bought that portfolio, which was called Project Jewel, which was the loans of Joe O'Reilly and Chartered Land that were in NAMA, they paid $1.85 billion to take control of a bunch of assets, of which the trophy asset was Dundrum Town Centre, sure, which many of us will be familiar with, but also it included this 50% stake in the Ilex Centre. I agree with you that in the context of, you know, a near 2 billion euro portfolio acquisition, of which the Ilex Centre must have been a reasonable portion, I would imagine that the 90 million euro valuation that this putative transaction would put on it is probably lower than that was paid then. However, to look at the positives, I guess the fact that Hammerson are, you know, willing to write the check and, you know, invest more money into a major retail asset, perhaps, you know, shows there's life in the retail sector yet. And this large store in the centre of North Dublin, you know, with anchor tenants like Dunn's, you know, maybe they have exciting plans for its regeneration. Actually, the most interesting point in this story for me, just to be quirky, was that where the name the Ilex Centre came from, because what I hadn't realised is that the name comes from it being called after an acronym of Irish Life Assurance Company, which was the company that originally built it all those years ago. So
20: only an anorak like you would be impressed by something. Now, Caroline, AI job displacement. Interesting piece by Emmett Malone in today's Irish Times. AI job displacement. Every employer, every worker should be talking about this. We also have a piece by Cliff Taylor, our regular go-to man, which is pointing out really, really some quite alarming stats around AI. So let's start with Emmett Malone. What was your take on his piece?
0: I completely agree, I suppose.
20: Tell our listeners about the thrust of what he's saying.
0: Yeah, so I suppose I completely agree with Emmett's concept of every employer and every worker should be talking about AI. I mean, we're seeing that the IMF are saying 40% of jobs are being impacted by AI. Department of Finance are saying 60%. Arguably, very close to 100% of jobs are going to be impacted unless you do a very hands-on job. And even still, the admin and the background, you know, elements of that job will be impacted by AI. I think the biggest part of this, you know, both by Emmett and Cliff, is the pace of change and the urgency that's required. Because ultimately, I suppose, the big companies in Ireland that we're so dependent on for our corporate tax, corporation tax, are really embracing AI and investing hugely in it. And I suppose it's the pace of change. So as a consequence of it, I suppose new roles are being created. You know, we've got new job titles now like prompt engineers and answer engine optimization specialists, etc.
20: I've never heard of either of those before I read this article.
0: And I suppose ultimately though, even no matter what job you do, I know even in our own roles now, like definitely a huge amount of the admin tasks, it's, you know, being maximized by AI. And the challenge now is what are people doing with the efficiencies that it's creating? Obviously, some companies are looking to redeploy and change, but others are looking at redundancy and I suppose looking at changes around that. Graduate and entry roles are probably the ones most impacted. You know, this week we see a lot of people and they're finished college, they're going in to do their final exams or just about, and they're saying we're finding it really hard to get those entry level jobs. So the big advice really is no matter what job you're doing, the upskilling piece. And the government are being challenged this week to say there's a 3 billion surplus at the end of this decade in the National Training Fund.
20: We should be spending that.
0: We should be spending it big time to accelerate integration.
20: Doug, can I just read out a line here from Cliff Taylor? Like the advent of the internet, nobody disputes that artificial intelligence is going to have a fundamental impact on all our lives. It's just that no one is quite sure yet exactly what it'll look like.
3: Yeah, I mean,
20: that's the summary of it for me.
3: Yeah, I mean, the premise of Cliff's article is sort of looking at the parallels with the dot-com boom, where, you know, obviously massive investment. I mean, he cites, you know, Meta's spending $125 billion on AI this year. So in the same way, there was massive investment in all these pets.com, etc. There was also massive hype about IPOs coming to the market, just as we're seeing now with SpaceX, OpenAI, Anthropic, a $1 trillion putative valuation on OpenAI, which is mental. But as Cliff says, you know, the big question is, you know, we know this is going to do something, but what is the productivity drivers we'll see and who will capture the value from that? And that's the great uncertainty. Lots of companies lost huge amounts of money in the dot-com boom, and yet there's no disputing that the internet has changed the world. It's just the companies that really benefited from, you know, weren't necessarily the ones that were hot at that time.
20: Yeah, so one sort of thesis is that, you know, if a company has a huge spend on AI, regardless of what it does, that one of the only ways to get that back is to cut staff.
3: Well, that's exactly what's happening. I mean, Meta cutting around 8,000 jobs globally between its Irish operations and the subcontractor it uses, maybe 1,000 jobs going here.
20: The other thing he says here is that the hope value of AI is one of the key factors in keeping the markets where they are.
3: Well, there's no, you know, the spreadsheets and assumptions you have to make to justify an OpenAI value of $1 trillion are, you know, that it is an art, not a science, and a lot of it is hope and expectation rather than grounded in clear, you know, financial reality.
0: Yeah.
20: Caroline, a new breed of Irish publican is shaking up the Irish pub trade. Now, I'm a big fan of the traditional Irish pub, and I really do love it, and I'm of a particular age, maybe, that I'm one of those people. But I also am encouraged that there are new people coming into this business and that have a different attitude and are shaking it up a bit. Yeah. Tell us more.
0: This is a really good article by Jan Maher, who is basically talking about the fact that we've seen a big societal change and obviously a challenge around business costs for pubs in general, with alcohol consumption down, more people drinking low or no alcohol. And ultimately, I suppose, One in four pubs have closed in the last 20 years, but we're seeing a rejuvenation of a new type of pub. And I think it's a really nice article that's giving us confidence in the innovation and creativity out there. And I suppose it's the concept of the heart of the community with a purpose vibe. And some of these examples are Macara in Dundalk, where they're basically looking at a hub, not a pub, where they're doing lots of food markets, comedy nights, pop-up kitchens,
20: live
0: events.
20: Yeah, well, working hard to get people in the door.
0: Absolutely. And I suppose what they're also doing, though, is combining that with a range of craft beers. They're also, I suppose, working collaboratively with other small businesses. And they're saying it's paying off, similar to Tomashin's in Dingle, where they again innovatively have the Irish touch with Korean and local Dingle beers. So again, I suppose it's trying to, I suppose, provide something different. Yeah. And the customers responding to it, like there's really positive feedback here from these owners to say they're getting the benefit of the risks that they're taking around that.
20: Doug, John Maher tells us that Killian Mulligan, a new breed, typical of a new breed of young publican, it's not enough anymore to simply open up and hope to survive on drink sales. You need to think of food, live events, and innovative collaborations. Even long-established premises often require a new way of thinking if they're to survive in an Ireland where the pub is no longer central to life as it was. I think that's maybe one of the key points.
3: Yeah, look, I really admire these young entrepreneurs who are setting up these pubs and trying to innovate and you know, trying to make the pub relevant to their local community against a backdrop of, you know, reducing alcohol consumption and a reduced focus on maybe the pub as the centre of Irish life. I just wanted to highlight one of the nice innovations that Ger Haw in Offaly at Haw's Pub has made. So one of the sort of innovations they have is white-collar boxing fights they organise, and I love this. One participant in the recent fight was the local Father Pepper, the priest, who, given his surname Pepper, went under the fight name Jalapeno. So beat that.
20: Stop. Sorry, I'm laughing too much. Caroline, call time on this endless hamster wheel and the tyranny of the pointless meeting. There's a great piece today in the Irish Independent. In 1930, Maynard Keynes predicted that we'd all be working 3 hours a day in 2030, and we're only a few years off.
0: Yeah, we need to get our timelines right. I suppose what Richard Curran is saying, I think every single reader is going to agree that the amount of meetings we go to and attend that are pointless. I think the big thing we've seen with the AI article and with this is the importance of productivity, and time is getting more so important, and people making sure that they're using AI and using their time more wisely. I think the basics...
20: He quotes Microsoft research stating that meetings have gone up by 133% since COVID.
0: Yeah.
20: My God.
0: Yeah, but I think as well, partly because it's online, you know, he mentions here that there's an awful lot of meetings in the diary and they're online repeats. I love Ryanair mentions they have an online weekend meeting for the senior execs, but equally the concept is it brings a focus and a discipline because no one's going to be wanting to waste their time over the weekend. I just think, though, back to the concept of having an agenda, you know, is it necessary? And I think AI can help a lot
20: here. But the other dread here is he talks about the FaceTime meeting now, that there's now the pre-meeting before the meeting and then the post-meeting to review what went
0: wrong. Anybody who does that should be shot, doesn't they?
20: This is death by meeting.
0: Yeah.
3: Yeah, look, it is, but as Caroline said, and I think Owen McDermott of the Communications Clinic is quoted in the piece talking about it, it's good meeting management, you know, appropriate chairing of meetings, agendas, thinking about whether everyone needs to attend those repeat meetings where, you know, the 10 people are
20: same
3: on that
20: cast,
3: invite.
20: Same team, same people.
0: Yeah,
3: and the article also says, you know, what some of the research showing, you know, if you put an hour in the diary, you know, a vacuum will be filled. So, you know, you'll fill that hour, but will it necessarily be a useful hour? Who knows? So trying to think about whether, do you need that hour or could it be done in 20 minutes?
20: Yeah, and I think checking, we're really checking if the online workers are actually working. There's an insecurity around that.
0: Yeah.
20: People are calling meetings to make sure the people working from
3: home
20: are actually working.
0: Yeah, you hope we're going to move past that path.
20: You heard it here, folks. Big thanks to my Business Review panel, Caroline Reedy and Doug Keating. Thank you very much. Enjoy your
3: weekend.
0: Thank you, Bobby. Thanks, Bobby.
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20: Now let's talk cash. 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Get your entry in by 3 p.m. on June 5th. Cash machine will then randomly pick a number, and it could be you were calling during Moncrief. Answer within five rings, tell us the prize amount, and that cash is yours. 306,000 euro, that's 306,000 euro. Text play to 57557. Up next, longevity specialist Bill Gifford. Don't go away.
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20: You're very welcome back to the programme. Bobby here. Excuse me.

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2: And some of these chronic diseases of aging, like heart disease, but also cancer and diabetes, began far earlier than we realize, than we're even aware of it, that we're aging, and far earlier than our physicians are really paying attention to.
3: Right. So in terms of, say, if we know what we know now, what you talked about all these tests that are available now, and there seems to be almost too many of them in terms of what should I get done every year to know that I'm doing the best I can to make sure that I stay healthy and live longer.
2: Yeah, I mean, prevention, because these diseases begin early, prevention is of the utmost importance. And so I think we need to really focus more attention on prevention and as opposed to late stage treatment of these things. So if you're talking about tests,
3: you mentioned the DEXA scan.
2: Oh yeah. So
3: tell us about that.
2: It's a dual X-ray scan of your body, not to look for broken bones, but to assess how much fat mass you have, and crucially where that fat is located. Is it in your abdomen, you know, in your viscera, around your vital organs, how much muscle mass you have, and also bone density. So how strong your bones are. And at least in the States where I live, we're a little stingy with these tests. And so men are never recommended to get a DEXA scan, and women only after age 65. I think people should be getting them at 40 and 50.
3: Okay. So that would be one test that you'd recommend.
2: Yeah, that's
3: important.
2: Covers
3: quite a lot.
2: Yeah, it's a sense of it gives you a sense of your sort of fitness. You know, is your body fat percentage too high? You know, you can get a pretty good approximation with I have a scale called a Hume, and it's got a little handle that you grab, and it uses electrical currents to determine those same parameters,
3: right?
2: Muscle mass and fat mass and bone density. So it's an approximation. That it's cheaper.
3: What about, we all know somebody who probably drinks and smokes and lives to 100.
2: Yeah.
3: And we wonder why. Are those guys really the exception?
2: They should study those people and take their blood and make medicine out of them for the rest of us. It's interesting, a lot of centenarians seem to live a long time despite their habits rather than because of their healthy habits.
3: Right.
2: And then people who have perfect, you hear about people with perfect healthy habits and they pass away at 66.
3: Yeah.
2: And so life is unfair. They have a genetic resistance to cancer. I think people who live a very long time, I think the key thing is they resist cancer.
3: Right.
2: Somehow.
3: Tell me about this man that you've studied, Richard Overton.
2: Yeah,
3: he was a centurion, yeah?
2: Yeah, he was born in 1906 in Texas, and if you think about what the life expectancy for a black man in Texas in 1906 might have been, maybe in the 30s, he lived to 112. And he was in great health almost. The really interesting thing about him isn't just that he lived so long, but he was healthy for so long, almost until he was driving his pickup truck around, he was drinking Jameson, smoking cigars, almost until the day he died.
3: Wow.
2: Amazing guy.
3: He's one of those guys I was talking about.
2: Yeah. He's an outlier, but I think we can learn some things from him. I think, you know, people like him, they delay these chronic diseases of aging, like heart disease. They maintain their physical and cognitive function, right? So they stay fit and they stay sharp. And they also maintain sort of an emotional equilibrium. They're calm.
3: Yeah.
2: They're chill. And so those are all things we can try to emulate for ourselves.
3: This may be a strange one, but what about fresh air? Just fresh air and nothing. Just being out in the air.
2: I love being outside.
3: Yeah.
2: I think the sun is amazing. I think everybody should be outside in the morning because the sun, you know, seeing sunlight sends a signal that basically sets your clock. And it's just

0: good for the soul.
1: Yeah.
0: And I think there's something to it. Yeah.
1: You also talked about strength versus cardio, and it's almost like, you know, they don't get on because they think that what they're doing is the right thing.
0: Yeah.
1: And this is where I talk about kind of confusion out there. There's so much stuff that people are telling you to do. Sometimes it's hard to separate the wheat from the chaff.
0: Yeah, absolutely. There's an avalanche of conflicting advice being rained down upon us from social media. One person tells us to do one thing, and then the other person tells us that you absolutely shouldn't do that, you should do this instead. I think for the average person, I think focus on the basics, hammer the basics.
1: Yeah.
0: Take the bad stuff you're eating and substitute maybe something slightly less unhealthy. Build activity into your life. Find the time to do both the cardio, as you say, and the strength.
1: Keep moving.
0: Yeah, and do both pieces, and don't get hurt. That's a big part of it, too.
1: Sure.
0: So hammer the basics and sleep.
1: You've written four books, Bill. Briefly tell me about Outlive and Hotwired.
0: So Outlive was a book I wrote with Dr. Peter Attia, and our goal was to give a thorough, rigorous manual to sort of help people understand how to maintain and improve their health as they get older. And it was quite successful, and I'm very proud to have written it. I'm very proud to have inspired people to sort of take control of their health. And so I love that book. My latest book is called Hotwired: How the Hidden Power of Heat Makes Us Stronger, published in Ireland, as well as the U.S. And it's about using heat therapies such as sauna to improve our cardiovascular health, improve our brain health, potentially improve our mental health, and just de-stress. It's a sauna especially is a great way to be alone with your thoughts.
1: And if you couple that then with sea swimming, which is very popular in Ireland, and has become hugely popular since COVID, I think there was 125 new sauna businesses created in Ireland in the last 2 years.
0: Yeah.
1: So there's something happening there. So maybe they're all reading your book.
0: Well, I think, you know, if I'm going to sea swim in Ireland, I think I'm going to need to have a sauna on hand, a very hot one, very close by.
1: That's it. Well, listen, it's great to talk to you. Thank you for your wisdom. Your subject matter is really brilliant. We all want to live a bit longer. So Bill Gifford, author and indeed science journalist, thanks for joining us
0: on
1: Down to Business.
0: Thank you so much. Live longer and live better.
1: Up next on the subject of living longer and better, Barry Cryan on Do More Better.
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1: Welcome back. Now it's the dream of every business leader, doing more in less time and with far less stress. But can it actually be done? And if so, how easily? My next guest hails from Sligo and he thinks he's cracked the code that you can coach that he can coach you to achieve the success you deserve. Great to welcome Barry Cryan of Do More Better to the show.
15: Thanks, Bobby.
1: You're very welcome, Barry.
15: Thanks a million, Bobby.
1: Now, we haven't a lot of time, so I want to get into the meat and bones and potatoes of all this. Firstly, tell me about yourself. You were in the wars health-wise for a few years, and it sharpened your interest in the topic of productivity.
15: Absolutely, yeah. Like, all this was developed initially from my own need, where I ran into a lot of health issues, you know, bad chronic fatigue, kind of really bad short-term memory loss, all this other stuff. And I had to basically start putting systems together for myself to enable myself to get more out of me, like with my limited capacity at that time. And that's where this all took off, really, where I literally started developing systems and processes for myself to tap into the limited capacity that I had.
1: Okay.
15: Essentially, yeah.
1: So if we talk about the Elite Productivity Program then, and I engage your services, Barry, I'm a busy business owner, I'm running a business, I'm running to stand still, I'm out the door, my phone's ringing every 5 minutes, I'm working 100 hours a week. How do you sort me out?
15: So what I do is essentially I developed a framework. It's my fast time leveraging model. And the first thing I essentially would look to do is not start with what's wrong, but start with where you want to be. So I always start with the end in mind and reverse engineer back from that point. We can get too bogged down in the here and the now and what's wrong. But how do you want things to look, feel and run? How many hours do you want to work? It's much easier to reverse engineer back the solution from that point.
1: And is a large part of it about letting go? As in, letting go and let others, trusting others to do stuff you do. Because I did all this and I bear the scars in some ways.
15: It's definitely part of the solution, not the full solution. You see, the key is systemization. What happens to a lot of people is they delegate and they try to let stuff go and it ends up rebounding back to them. Or people don't do it to the level that maybe they want it done.
1: Yeah.
15: So it's all about having systems behind the work, behind the person, to enable them to get the most out of themselves as well. So one of the first places, in terms of the fast model that I use, F is filter the noise. So how, first of all, can we filter the noise into your life? Because what happens is most business owners are paying an invisible tax over and over again that they don't even realize. For example, every time they react, every time they switch task, every time they get interrupted, they get distracted, that costs them potentially up to 11 to 24 minutes. And if you imagine that happens even three times a day, which it's more than that for most of us, that could be an hour a day lost. So the first thing I would say is, where is the noise coming from? Is it interruptions? Is it phone calls? Is it messages? It's filtering that down and having a filtering process for that. That's the starting point.
1: Is perfection the enemy of the good in some cases? In that, you know, yeah. I'm a businessman. I'm hugely driven. And I only want it to be done this way.
15: Yes. Yeah. Like I always said, done rather than perfect. And 80% done by somebody else is still better than 100% done by yourself. So what I typically do, very simple, I look at your turnover for the year. I divide that by 2,000. That's really your average. That's your hourly rate. So like a guy I was working with recently, and we calculated that for him. His head nearly popped off. It was 2,500 euro per hour, his hourly rate. So he had no problem really delegating stuff then at a much lesser level than that.
1: So one of the things you do, which I'm hearing from you now, is you convert the needs into a language that the business guy understands.
15: Absolutely.
1: So if you say to him, listen, do you realise you're costing $5,000 an hour here?
15: Exactly.
1: Like and every tax. Hour you yeah. do, the business is losing that.
15: Exactly.
1: It brings him to his senses fairly quickly.
15: Fairly quickly. Like the gap between your hourly rate and what you could delegate that task at, that's again another tax you're paying that's costing the business instantly.
1: Yeah. Yeah. Okay. Give me some more stuff here. I'm enjoying this.
15: Yeah.
1: What other don'ts do you, I know you don't, you try and start with the positives, but you know, are there common denominators or is every situation different?
15: What the biggest denominator is essentially the amount of micro decisions we have to make in our day to get things right. So everything for a lot of business owners, it's a micro decision where we do the big thing or the email or the call or the WhatsApp, or we have this big project we're trying to get stuck into over here and now there's an interruption. What we need to do is reduce down the amount of micro decisions, because what that does is it creates a huge pile of efficiency in our day.
1: Right.
15: Because every micro decision is another friction point in your day. So it's systemizing things essentially to allow us to reduce down those micro decisions.
1: What about a business in its early days that is maybe under-resourced, that doesn't have the luxury of, and this is a case I'm sure you come across in many of your scenarios, where the business guy can't afford to take on people to delegate to. How do you deal with that?
15: Well, there's a couple of ways we go about it. Number one is, okay, control the controllables within what we can get out of ourselves. Like I've seen people getting anything up to 47 more hours out of their week. Like at one woman, she's actually Dublin based, she's an accountancy here, and she was able to get 47, she was working over 70 hours a week. That was down to 20 hours per week. She didn't hire anybody else. It was just systemization. So how do we get more out of ourselves in terms of what we're doing? But the other side of it is there's actually never been a better time in the world for delegation, because like what I do is I hire virtual assistants, freelancers, and all my clients do as well. And we can actually hire people again at a like it could be an hour a day, it could be an hour a week. We
1: so
15: can
1: you're turning on and off a resource.
15: Absolutely.
1: As it's required,
15: as
1: so
15: it's
1: it doesn't become a cost burden to the business.
15: Absolutely.
1: Okay. Okay, tell me more. What about stress? How do you generally, and again, every situation is probably different here, but what are the big challenges around stress?
15: So stress, in a lot of cases, it comes from the business owner carrying the weight of the business, carrying the weight of all those micro decisions, carrying the weight of all those tasks. So what we do is you want to take that weight off the business owner and put it back on a system. So the system is a system rather than the business owner being the system. So what they're doing is they're more process driven. They're focused on what I call MINS, your most important next step. Because if you can just focus on that most important next step and you're always just process driven in relation to that most important next step, what happens is you're not carrying the weight of those 100 other things you need to do. You're carrying the weight of that one next thing you need to do. So we're always just process-driven rather than, you know, carrying the weight of the load of the full business, essentially.
1: Finally, and we've only a minute, but what about the use of diaries, to-do lists, all that sort of stuff? Is that, are you a fan of that or is that the enemy?
15: No, that's a leading question. Definitely not a fan. Again, when you're using diaries, to-do lists, better than having it in your head. But what happens is, again, it's on you because you're always making micro decisions about what to do, when to do, how to do it. What I do is, again, systemize things so that you're clear between your priorities and deadlines. And based on that, you can always see what is that next most important thing I need to do to move me forward here, to move me onto that next part of my goal, to move me onto that next part of my priorities. So again, we're boiling it all down to what's your most important next step. when we've to-do lists and lists of stuff and diaries and calendars, what happens is it's really difficult to distinguish actually what is important here.
1: I love this. I could talk to you all day. Barry Cryan, do more better. You have a great attitude, and I think attitude is probably the main thing when it comes to sorting this stuff out. So good luck with what you do. It's been a pleasure to talk to you.
15: Thanks,
1: this
15: Bobby.
1: Morning. Loads more to come. Stay tuned.
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29: It's 9 o'clock. Good morning. I'm Jane McNamara. Donald Trump's held a meeting with his top team to make what he calls a final determination about a deal with Iran. Before entering the Situation Room, the US president repeated his demands for Tehran to not develop a nuclear weapon and to reopen the Strait of Hormuz. The outcome of those discussions is not yet known, but his defense secretary, Pete Hegseth, said his boss would only want the best results.
30: He's only going to get a great deal. I know we'll get a great deal. That's not any deal. That's great deals. And he's resolute in that, which I think is what the world would want the president of the United States to be.
29: From this morning, major DART disruptions are in place as Irish Rail begins a weekend of engineering works. Services are operating only between Malahide, Howth and Connolly, with 18 stations south of Dublin city centre closed until Monday night. The disruption coincides with several major events, including Bloom, the Women's Mini Marathon and Forbidden Fruit. Passengers are being urged to use Dublin Bus and Lewis services, with leap cards accepted on affected routes. Almost 565,000 overseas visitors travelled to Ireland in April, according to new figures from the Central Statistics Office. That's an increase of 7% on the same month last year, with visitors spending an estimated €431 million during their stay. The UK remained Ireland's largest tourism market, accounting for almost 4 in every 10 visitors. Holiday travel was the main reason for visiting Ireland, followed by trips to see family and friends. Siobhan McManey, Director of Markets at Tourism Ireland, says the figures are very encouraging.
0: We came into the year with a lot of positive momentum in terms of visitor revenue, and that's continued into April. There's very strong access, we've great connectivity to the rest of the world from the island of Ireland at the minute, and also we've been very active in market drive with campaigns so far this year.
29: Universal Music Group has rejected a multi-billion euro takeover offer. It was made by billionaire Bill Ackman's investment company Pershing Square, which already owns a stake in UMG. The deal was reportedly estimated at over €55 billion, but the entertainment giant behind Taylor Swift, Sabrina Carpenter and Kendrick Lamar says it was not in the best interests of shareholders, artists and songwriters. That's it for now. More in an hour.
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29: In soccer, all eyes will be on the Champions League final this evening as PSG take on Arsenal in the decider. That kicks off in Budapest at 5 o'clock Irish time. In rugby, the United Rugby Championship playoffs take place today, with Bulls and Munster getting underway at noon in South Africa. At 8 o'clock this evening, Leinster play the Lions at the Aviva Stadium in their quarter final. In Gaelic games, there's a busy evening ahead in the All-Ireland Senior Football Championship, with Leinster champions Westmeath in action against Cavan at 5 o'clock, while Armagh are at home to Derry at 7.15. The All-Ireland Under-20 Football Championship final pits old rivals Kerry against Tyrone in Croke Park at 5. And there's racing today at Listowel, with the first getting underway just after 2 o'clock, while an evening race meeting at Tremor features an 8 race card. The first race there is at 5.23.
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29: Starting off dry in the east this morning, but rain over the west will extend to all areas by noon. Sunshine and scattered showers will follow. Highest temperatures 16 to 20 degrees. 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
1: And you're very welcome back. The second hour down to business. Bobby here, keeping you company all the way till 10 o'clock this morning. This is the show that talks to the most interesting people in Irish business. You can WhatsApp us at 087 1400 106 or email me at downtobusiness@newstalk.com. Now, lots to come in this next hour. For this week's industry review, I'll be casting my eye over the business that is fish and chips. Keith Barry on a lifetime of magic and misdirection. Plus, Seamus Hunt of huntoffice.ie. He'll be joining me in the executive chair. Now, my next guest is one of the few Irish entertainers whose stage is the globe. He's a magician, he's a mentalist, and he's an entertainer. And he's a great friend of the show. Keith Barry, how are you? I'm fantastic, thank you. How are you? Good to see you. And as I say, I haven't seen you in a while, so great to see you and thanks for coming in. No, it's good to be here. Thanks for having me. Now, 25 years in show business, celebrating that this year, yeah? Do you know what? It's nearly 26 years. Yeah. But yeah, I'm in my 25th year, yeah. It's a long time in show business. It is, yeah. It's a long time doing what you're doing, 40-odd TV shows. It all started with a Paul Daniels magic set when you were five down there in Waterford. Yeah, it's mad. Like, I got that as a Christmas gift from Santa Claus when I was five. And but yeah, the magic bug bit, as they say. And then I used to watch Paul Daniels every Saturday night. And it kind of snowballed on from there, then started to get books on magic when I was a little bit older, and then started to perform in the public eye when I was 14, actually, you know. Is there huge pressure to come on up with the next thing? You know, always. You do a tour, you have a stage set, you do, and are you always thinking about where am I going to go next? Because you probably have to be bringing in new things to keep current, to keep relevant. Mm. Yeah, like to keep entertaining. But it's even to keep myself entertained, yeah, to be honest, you know. But yeah, it's not, I don't even see it as a pressure. I put the pressure on myself, to be honest. I'll tell you what I don't like in the entertainment world. I don't like when people get lazy and just churn out their greatest hits year after year after year. Or, you know, dare I say it, a lot of comedians just do the same show for years and years. So I pride myself in the fact that I've changed every show on every other show, meaning not, so this year's show is not just different than last year, it's different than every other show I ever did. And I've done that every year now for almost 26 years. And this current show, like, I know we're going to talk about it, but this current show is called Unhinged. And it's called Unhinged for a very specific reason, because, like, this is probably the most bonkers show I've ever put together, you know? And why is it unhinged? Why is it so bonkers? Well, so January last year, my dad, he was very sick. He was in a hospice. And we knew he was going to pass away. He knew he was going to pass away. And you have to, for context, before I tell you what I'm going to say, he had a very dark, sarcastic sense of humor. And we were best buddies. And like me and you, we talk about fishing a lot, but me and dad used to go fishing and he would be the only dad there. So he was one of the lads in my gang, you know? Yeah. And, you know, about a week before he passed, he said, Kate, bring me on tour with you. And I said, well, Dad, look, we know that's not going to happen. Like, you know, because he knew he'd only got a couple of weeks left, if he even, and it'd end up being about a week. And I said, look, that's not going to, he said, no, you idiot. Because he thought about it, you see. He said, bring my ashes on tour and mess with their minds. So the reason the show is called Unhinged is because I've got my dad on tour with me. Like, his ashes are on tour in an urn. It really is him. He's really on tour to honour him. And then I knew what he meant by mess with their minds. So I do a seance every night on tour in Unhinged where we contact my dead father. Now, I'll take a step back because you're looking at me with open eyes. You're like, what? Yeah. So he didn't believe, and this was only a personal thing in his, he didn't believe in an afterlife. So he had a non-religious ceremony when he died and so on. So he didn't believe in an afterlife. And I don't believe, as you know, that anyone can contact the dead. And I don't believe in psychics. That's only my personal belief. But then we do it anyway, every night. So the whole idea is that I push people over the edge of a cliff, like we contact dead loved ones. I tell everybody it's fake. What we're doing is fake. But then I'm more accurate than any psychic they've ever seen. Amazing. So it freaks them out. And, you know, somebody comes up from the audience and I hypnotize them and I allow the spirit of my father to enter their body for that moment in time. So that's why it's called Unhinged. Well, you know, sounds good. Now, you're going to give us some dates at the end, but tell me about the business end of what you do. Mm. How close are you to it in terms of knowing how many shows you got to do, tracking the sales, making sure you're not spending too much on costs? How close are you to the business part of the gig? Very close, but I suppose for years I've done it kind of naturally, which is a strange thing to say. So for me, like, yes, I budget like other people, but I more kind of just do it in my head. I don't, like, I'm not a PowerPoint or an Excel spreadsheet kind of person. So I just say to myself, if I'm building a theatre show, but I mean, the corporate shows too can be expensive on my end. I might have some piece of equipment that I need to buy. But like, if we take a theatre show, like, I'll in my head map out, okay, how many shows I'm doing? 30 shows. And then I'll map out, what do I need? Do I need, like, what backdrops do I need? What lighting rig do I need? Can we rent stuff? Do I need to buy stuff? And then props wise, I need to make it look good. Yeah. We need to have a camera screen. So I cost that all of that out, obviously, in advance.
5: And then sometimes I might hire, you know, a co-writer from the States or something, and they can be very expensive, let me tell you. They're not cheap. They don't come cheap for me to bounce ideas off, because I need people to bounce ideas off and so on. So, like the business is just me and the missus.
1: Yeah.
5: So my wife runs the back end of my business. So she's better at the number crunching than me, but I do it kind of naturally in my head, and I kind of know where we're at, you know?
1: Yeah, no, good. And then even to look at big picture stuff, 25 shows.
5: Yeah.
1: These are the costs. These are the potential sales. And then maybe how did we do versus last year or otherwise?
5: Yeah, but I'll tell you, like, the interesting thing is about it is, I suppose that what people don't like really realise is, I think every entertainer in Ireland, I don't know if it's the same abroad, but in Ireland, like, you've got to get to about 70-75% sales just to break even.
1: Yeah.
5: And that's a problem.
1: Yeah.
5: Because basically, you need to be selling out. And if you're not selling out, you're not making money.
1: Yeah.
5: Like, there has been times, not recently, touch wood. So that's why, like, I've done 20 unhinged shows. There's a reason there's another 12, because the 20 sold well. I wouldn't do another 12 if they didn't sell well, being honest.
1: You also have the situation sometimes where you sell a show and there's interest, strong interest, and you can get it to the second day with the same costs, maybe. You know, so
5: exactly. Like,
1: so an additional show would be more profitable
5: For sure.
1: Than one show.
5: Yeah, for sure. You do a matinee. Like, I've never done this, except this time I am. It's the first time I've ever road tested this. You do a matinee during the day, and then you do a second show that night. So this is the matinee shows apparently are quite popular now.
1: Yeah.
5: Like, who knows?
1: Good man.
5: But what I was going to say real quick is, maybe 6-7 years ago, there was a couple of times when I stood on stage and I knew, and it's called pay to play in the industry. I knew I was paying to play. Like, I was standing there, and that hurts. But look, you know, ticket sales are really strong these days.
1: At least you don't have to tell jokes knowing that you're losing money.
5: Yeah, well, you know, there's a lot of comedy in my show as well. It seems quite serious when I mention the seance, but it is a laugh a minute show, Unhinged. Good. As well. There's a lot of other stuff in there as well.
1: So, Unhinged, you say you've already done...
5: I've done 20 Unhinged shows, and then I've got just 12 more. Like, October 18th, I'm in the Gaiety Theatre in Dublin, so that's the final Dublin date. And then I'm in Wexford Spiegel Tent October 23rd. Look, I'm all over the country. I'm in The Haven in Dunmore East. I am...
1: Old stomping ground.
5: Yeah, and I've never done a gig in The Haven, so I can't wait to do
1: You've
5: that.
1: You drank pints there in the old days.
5: I've drank plenty of pints in The Haven, and I drank them a few weeks ago down there too.
1: Tell us about the corporate world and corporate entertainment. Is that a big part of what you do now?
5: Yeah, it's the majority of what I do, really. Yeah. I mean, the public shows are fantastic, but, you know, I haven't done TV in a good number of years now, and that's by choice. I'm not really that interested in TV, dare I say it, anymore. If the right opportunity arose, I might. But I've done so much television. Like, I suppose people in Ireland don't realise, like, I've done literally hundreds of hours of my own television.
1: Of course, yeah.
5: You know, between Australia, America, US, you know, US, UK. So anyway, I kind of took a step back from that, and then you got to kind of fill a void, I suppose. So 10 years ago, I got heavily involved in the corporate world. So I'd say the corporate work is about 70% of my work now.
1: Wow.
5: And of that 70%, I would say only about 30% is entertainment. The other 70% is... everything from mindset to culture shifts to motivational. And I really enjoy that, because it's very different, I suppose, than the entertainment aspect.
1: And
5: you
1: it's you're not having to entertain, but there's an expertise that you bring from your experience.
5: Well, very often people hire me now as a facilitator. Yeah. So, like, not to name any names, but, like, you know, I'm heavily involved with a very well-known brand here in Ireland. Everybody would know the brand. And my job is to facilitate their culture and leadership days, but also to probe them with mindset shifts, paradigm shifts, as I like to call it. And what's really interesting to me is the other companies that I've dealt with, actually quite recently, I think the churn rate of a company has far less to do with people being poached by other companies and wages. Everybody talks about wages. It's all to do with the culture and all to do with the values. So here's what, my job is to make people feel uncomfortable. So very often I'll go into a company, the first thing I'll do is go to the CEO, list your values, fast, go. And I'm telling you now...
1: Ask for salary way to start.
5: No, forget the salary. Forget the salary. Everybody knows they're on the too high of a salary. But 9 times out of 10, Bobby, they can't list the culture of the values of their own company. And then I'm like, well, if you can't list them, how do you expect your 3,000 employees to live by these values?
1: Yeah.
5: And then people get disgruntled and, you know...
1: Sounds like a lot of fun.
5: Yeah, well, it can be. My job is to sprinkle in some fun in there as well sometimes. So, you know, I do put a bit of fun in there too, you know.
1: All right, we're going to do a trick, are we?
5: It's not a trick, it's an experiment.
1: Experiment,
5: we'll call it an experiment, right?
1: Trick is sort of a bad word to use.
5: Well, tricks are for, tricks are for dogs and ladies of the night, shall we say.
1: I like your tattoo, I hadn't seen that before.
5: Thanks, yeah, yeah.
1: Like brain hacker.
5: Yeah, brain hacker.
1: Really cool.
5: But it's kind of my story arc of my family down one side and my whole career down the other side.
1: Very cool.
5: So it's very meaningful. So here's the idea, this is about influence. Oh, I've got a red envelope for you. So that red envelope,
1: thank
5: don't
1: you.
5: Open it, but that's for you. That's the mystery envelope, okay?
1: Right.
5: So here's the interesting thing. We've got today's Irish Independent, and this is all about influence. Your job is to stop me from influencing you. Do not allow me to influence you. My job is to influence you, okay? So let's see how many pages are in here. What have we got? We've got 51 pages in the indo, okay? And I'm going to go through them page by page. So I'm not going to flick through, because if I flick through, you know, I might, you know, go to a certain page. And anytime you want, as I flick through, and I'll go through page by page, anytime you want, you're going to say stop as I go. And I can go back because I went past some. So oh, whatever you want, you go say go forwards, go back, you stop whenever you want to stop, Bobby.
1: The business is normally on a page 32 or 33.
5: Okay, let's go to 32. What's right? Have we got business on 32? We got lifestyle. We've got the divorce diaries at 32, 33. Then we've got facial sun creams. Okay, but whatever, there's the crosswords are there. Are you a crossword person?
1: So you'll want to come back? Come back to 22, see what's there.
5: Okay, what do we got? 22. 27. Hang on, we'll take out that middle section. There we go, 22. Happy there?
1: Yeah, okay.
5: Okay, I'm going to do this fast now, okay? I'm going to rip this in half, okay? You decide, Bobby, you decide, okay? Whichever page you want to keep, just point at it. Point at a page. Now, we're going to go around. You want to keep that one?
1: Yeah.
5: Now, do you want to change? You can change. If you want to change, you can go back. Okay, I'm going to rip it in half again. Okay, which piece do you want to keep? Without overly examining, just go with your gut instinct. Keep one. You're going to keep this one, yes? Are you sure?
1: Yeah.
5: Okay, I'll try and be more accurate with my ripping skills now. Which piece do you want to keep? You want to keep? I'll separate them out. Which one do you want to keep?
1: I'll keep the smaller one.
5: Smaller one? Okay, let's try and be a little bit more accurate. Which one do you want to keep?
1: This one.
5: This one here? Okay, tear it down the middle here. Okay, which piece do you want to keep?
1: The bigger one.
5: The bigger one? Okay, we'll kind of go. Now, Bobby, look at me. Take a deep breath in and out. Final choice. Don't overthink it now. You decide which one you want to keep. Okay, you want to keep the one in my left hand or right hand? Left or right?
1: Your left hand.
5: This one. You want to keep this one?
1: Yeah.
5: Get rid of this one. Okay, so take that one there.
1: And this is a small piece of paper, folks, about an inch square.
5: And you're happy that was your free choice?
1: Yeah, and it says satellite.
5: Okay, satellite. Is there other words there as well?
1: UTV, Good Morning Britain.
5: But the one that stood out to you was?
1: Satellite.
5: I mean, that was fair. Right?
1: Yeah.
5: But nothing in life is fair, Bobby, because we're being influenced all the time. We've been influenced by social media. Where our focus goes, that's what we become. I gave you a red envelope before the whole thing even began.
1: Okay, let's have a look. So it's what's in here is to match this.
5: Well, yeah. I don't know. What does it say?
1: Bobby will choose satellite. How do you do this? My God, Keith Parry, what a master, folks. Absolutely. So just to explain it, so he ripped up a paper, he ended up giving me a word called satellite. In this envelope that he gave me before he even came in here is a card saying Bobby will choose satellite. Oh, my God.
5: And you made all the decisions.
1: My God.
5: Or did you?
1: How does this work? Listen, my friend, we'll go fishing soon.
5: Yes, love
1: great
5: it.
1: To see
5: love
1: you.
5: To.
1: Thanks
5: all
1: for
5: right,
1: coming
5: thanks
1: in.
5: Thanks for being, yeah.
1: There you go. I'm like a circus pony. Up next, executive chair time.
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1: Welcome back. 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
34: The Executive Chair on News Talk.
1: I'm really delighted to welcome to the executive chair this week, Seamus Hunt. He's the managing director of huntoffice.ie, your workplace partner.
35: Thank you,
1: Bobby. How are you, Seamus?
35: Great, Bobby. Thank you. Delighted to be here.
1: I've been looking forward to talking to you because you have an interesting background. You were one of eight children, grew up in Newcastle West, County Limerick. Your dreams were in those early days that you wanted to be a supermarket manager and you achieved that. So tell us about early life, battling among seven others for share of table, etc. in what was, 70s Newcastle West?
35: Yes, yeah. I was born in 75 in Newcastle West, County Limerick. One of eight kids, as you say. I have five sisters and two brothers. My father worked in the PNT at that time.
1: Right.
35: Trying to be aircom. And my mum was stay-at-home mum, trying to manage the madhouse. Yeah, so, we had a great childhood. Was brought up in a housing estate. And, great memories from it.
1: You say that you were blessed with a natural desire or a natural drive to work and get on with life. That was very much, in sort of bred into you.
35: Yeah, I'm not really sure where it came from, but my dad was always on the go if he wasn't working, and that he was very involved in the community as well. So he was always on the go.
1: Yeah.
35: And I suppose being from a large family as well, I wanted to get out into the world, I suppose, and earn a few quid. So I worked in as soon as I could.
1: Yeah, and you got yourself on board the local supermarket. Was that Quinsworth then? Or?
35: No, the local supermarket was L&N.
1: Oh, L&N, yeah. I remember them. London and Newcastle.
35: Yes, that's it, Newcastle. Yeah. Right. So I started as a part-timer there when I was 13 or 14, and it was in the evenings and the weekends, and then when I did my leaving, I joined as a trainee manager. I never really had much interest in going on to college, really. I'd say a third of my class that time maybe went on to college. So for me, it was get out to work and earn a few quid as soon as I could, you know.
1: And you found your way then. Did you go to after L&N?
35: After L&N, they were bought out. So I moved on to Quinsworth.
1: Yeah.
35: And I enjoyed your recent chat with Maurice Pratt, my former boss.
1: Yeah.
35: Yeah, brought me back, actually. Yeah, he was a very, very nice man and an inspiration to me at the time, actually, as well. So, went down to Quinsworth as a training manager, started in Limerick in Arthur's Quay, and worked my way up over the next 3 or 4 years to be store manager.
1: Yeah, and when you think about where you are now, Seamus, and the business, and we'll talk about huntoffice.ie in a second, but when you think about the learnings of those grad programs, those on-the-ground management training programs in places like Quinsworth, while the work was hard, and, you know, you might say the prospects may have been limited or otherwise, but the learnings were huge.
35: Massive.
1: You learn about, and you're dealing with customers every day of your life. Like, you're in the front line of customers in a business like that.
35: Yeah, absolutely. Predominantly, it was about people, you know. So if it wasn't the people you were working with, trying to train those, organise people, upskill them, that kind of stuff. And then you're meeting customers, obviously, and you're keeping stock on the shelves for the customers and being polite to them and, you know, building relationships with them, really, you know. So we had long hours, but really enjoyable times.
1: When did the spark come in that journey then to maybe do something yourself? I know you're involved with your brother John.
35: Yeah.
1: So was this the kind of, I'm working in the supermarket, I don't know where he was working.
35: He was selling photocopiers.
1: Right. He maybe had a route into it.
35: He had a bit of a route into it. Yeah. And the two of us were at a stage, we were early 20s, we were still very young men, you know, we didn't really have any ties. And we said, you know, we want to do something for ourselves. We didn't really know what, but after having a couple of conversations about things, John had the photocopier links, I suppose there was a bit of office supply links, you know, to that as well. And we said, you know, we were very underserviced in our area of the woods in Munster. And you could be waiting a week or 2 weeks for a delivery of office supplies from you know, multinationals at that time, which would have been our competition. So we said, there's a bit of a gap in the market there. And the name was, you know, was pretty good around the town because a lot of my father's work in the community and all that, you know. So, that's what we settled on.
1: Yeah.
35: Humble beginnings, Bobby, in a shed.
1: No, and I think that's what's beautiful about so many businesses, that they start that way.
35: Yeah.
1: And again, another thing, you know, people talk about the art of selling and the skills that are required and the, you know, the personality traits that you need. But like selling photocopiers, you've got to learn to take a lot of rejection.
35: Tough game.
1: Yeah, absolutely.
35: Sometimes
1: I stand back in admiration of people who've done that, survived it, and gone on to build, you know, sales-led businesses.
35: Yeah, it was a very tough game for my brother. I know he was kind of fed up with it at that time, and hence we moved on to something else. But we still sell photocopiers, actually, but we've developed a business now from very small beginnings to, you know, to over 200,000 products.
1: And you now have 65 staff. You've got a head office still in Newcastle West, which is great. You're in Cork, you're in City West, and you're in Cook. So four big, these are probably like warehousey.
35: Our head office in Newcastle West, we've admin function there and customer service, and we've a warehouse there as well that covers that side of the country. We opened the showrooms in Cork City 4 or 5 years ago. That's for the office fit out part of the division of the business. So people can try stuff before they, you know, commit capital to a fit out of a building. They come into the showrooms and try it out and experience the whole lot. We also have the showrooms in City West, and we have the distribution centre in Cookstown.
1: What's also really interesting, if you look at your 27-year-old journey in the business, how the office has changed. You talk about office supplies, but you know, when you look at things like a full service workplace partner, furniture, interiors, AV solutions, branded workwear, health and safety products, these are all extensions of what was maybe, as you say, paper and pens and photocopying toner ink.
35: It has changed drastically for the good, I think, really. You know, obviously, the traditional office supplies still very popular, but it's a dying kind of category, you know. So we've over 1,500 categories now on the site. And we sell all those different categories you mentioned there.
1: Is online is probably a big driver of the business.
35: Massive, yeah. Since 2006, we went online, and it changed us from a local Munster kind of really focused business to nationwide. And we've gone into the UK as well, you know, with that. But loads of categories. And we position ourselves really as a workplace partner, so it's not just office supplies. We try to make people's premises, you know, and their businesses' environment better. Give them the solutions like an office fit out solution, down to really just workplace supplies, everyday supplies, you know, so it's a one stop shop.
1: I suppose it's probably an opportunity, is it not, that a lot of people have two and three offices now, in the sense that you work from home, you maybe go to an office a couple of days a week. So as somebody who's sales led, I presume you see that as an opportunity.
35: Massively, and COVID obviously drove a lot of that. Our sales went through the roof during COVID, you know, which was a surprise to us in ways, you know. We fitted out thousands and thousands of home offices at this stage. And on the flip side of that, you might think that offices, maybe the refurbs of big offices has gone down, but it's actually the opposite. The people are trying to make their offices more attractive now for people to come back into them. The office isn't dead, like, for sure, you know. It's just changed. The focus of it has changed, I think.
1: Now, a couple of other things about you. You're from a bagpipe family. We had traditional music on the show a couple of weeks ago, and I was hoping you might meet them. But you also, and this is something that many listeners may not know about Seamus Hunt, but he was an extra in Kilnascully, and I would say that it's the beautiful twang of his Newcastle West accent that got him that said role. Would that be fair to say?
35: No, it was a chance conversation at a wedding one night in Clare that got me talking to this guy that was looking for extras for Ross na Rúin, actually, would you believe? And I said, I'm not really going to travel to Roscommon, but I said, if you're venting down around here, I might be interested. And he rang me a couple of weeks later and said, Pat Short is going to do a new program, would you be interested? And I was a big Pat Short and John Kenny fan, so that's how that happened. And it was really enjoyable for the couple
1: Fair
35: of weeks.
1: Fair play to you. And you know what? I love that humour. The Pat Short, John Kenny thing, the Unbelievables, all that stuff they did. There's nothing like that kind of rural Irish parish hall humour. It's fantastic.
35: Brilliant.
1: And tell me about the bagpipes then.
35: My dad was involved in starting the bagpipes band in Newcastle West years ago. In the 50s.
1: So did you all learn to play?
35: Yeah, eight children, and we all were in the band at one stage.
1: No way.
35: Yeah, and a lot of the business actually that I'm in, in Hunt office, there's a number of those still play drums or pipes or something like that. My nephew toured with Celtic Women playing Dailan pipes and bagpipes there over the last 5 or 6 years. My mother plays the accordion. And my daughter's learning the concertina now. So music has been a big part of our family. And sure, look, it's part of life. It's one of the joys of life, really, isn't it?
1: It's a pleasure to meet you. The business is called huntoffice.ie, your workplace partner. And the CEO and co-founder is Seamus Hunt. And it's a pleasure to talk to you, Seamus.
35: Thank you, Bobby.
1: Wishing you very, very well with the business.
35: Thank you.
1: Now, Pat Kenny is here to tell us about what's all coming up on the show, Pat.
0: Well, Bobby, you know the weather's great. Which means it's the Leaving Cert.
1: Oh,
0: it's
1: yeah.
0: always the same, isn't it?
1: No,
0: so Brian Mooney will be giving some very timely advice for people going into the Leaving Cert, how to spend their time, how not to get panicked, and even looking forward to what job they might be doing at the end of their third level course. Will it be there by the time they finish?
1: Yeah.
0: And in a companion piece, Luke O'Neill is coming in to look at AI, everything from the jobs that are going to be lost. Yeah, there's an article in the Irish Times today, wasn't there? Yeah. All the jobs that may be lost, but the jobs that may come from nowhere.
1: Yeah,
0: no one knows what they're going to be in a few years' time.
1: Well, I don't know if you heard, but there's one called Answer Engine Optimization, a prompt engineer. These are all AI ethical managers.
0: Now, what about a day in your case?
1: There you go.
0: A chef. Be a chef. You chefed for
1: work
0: years.
1: Work with your hands.
0: Know?
1: Yeah.
0: Yeah. Absolutely. Be a plumber. Why not?
1: Absolutely, Pat. Right. One of the great joys of life.
0: Okay, we're obviously keeping an eye on what's going on in the Middle East and whether or not there will be a peace deal. I'm talking to a guy called John Kampfner, who wrote a book called Braver New World, which is about how some countries are doing things really well and what we might learn from those countries. There's all sorts of countries.
1: All right.
0: And loads more. We've got recipes from Gareth Mullins and lots.
1: All right, 25 minutes, Pat will be with you. Up next, I'll be exploring the depths of the fish and chip business. For this week's industry review.
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10: And you're most welcome back to the programme. Bobby here, keeping your company all the way till 10 o'clock this morning. Now, for this week's industry review, we're talking about one of Ireland's most iconic food traditions. Yes, it's the chipper. So how are operators adapting to changing tastes, rising costs, and major staffing challenges? Joining me to discuss all these questions and more are Nuisin Halivand. She's the manager at Hooked in Galway. Roberto McCary is here. He's the operations manager with Romeo's Diner Group. Very welcome, Roberto. John Bishop also joins us, one of the stalwarts of the business. John, are you there? You are? Okay. We'll come back to John. Hopefully we'll get him in a minute. Roberto, let me start with you. Talk to us generally about your business, first of all. I know it was it's a business that goes back many, many years.
11: Yeah, so it's the Romeo's brand, and we're a family business still at heart. And it started back with the grandparents, the Nonno and Nonna, coming over in the early 50s. Then they set up their first place around 59, would have been a fish and chip, a chipper, as we say. And then my own father would have got his start. He kind of left school a little bit early, married my mother, and then they got their start down in Longford. And I think then his brother followed him down as well, but they set up two places there and fish and chips became the business. And then from there, they moved back to Dublin, and he'd always stayed involved with fish and chips and chip shops. And he'd bought a few units over the years. But when it comes to the Romeo's brand itself, the original one would have been based in Clonsilla in Dublin 15. And it kind of kicked off from there. And then, say, around 12 to 15 years ago, I know my older brother and older sister were involved ahead of my time. And the kind of thought was put to mind, why don't we brand it? And

0: And rather, where it would have been a conglomeration of, say, Macari's, Gino's, a variety of names, as everyone knows, but it then became Romeo's. And we kind of took the view, let's grow it under the one brand.
1: And you've got, what, 8-odd home stores and then 15-odd franchises?
0: That's correct, yeah. So 15 franchise and 7 direct.
1: And tell me this, so are all you guys related? The Macari's, the Cafolas?
0: Well, we're not all directly related. I'm sure distantly in some sense.
1: Yeah.
0: I'm sure some of the listeners are probably familiar with the town over in Italy, Casalatico. There was actually a few shows on it over the years, but there's an Irish fest and everything held there. I think its sister town is based in Nice.
1: That's great.
0: It's well known, but the thing with the Italian families, they all came from the same town, essentially. And I suppose the way it works is one person leaves, they come over to Ireland, news spreads, oh, we're able to get work over here. Little bit of economy and growth. We figured out the Irish really like fish and chips. Let's sell it to them.
1: Isn't that
0: and then
1: great?
0: They all followed over, you know, so.
1: Great. Well, let's bring in Nuisin Halivand, owner of Hooked in Galway. Nuisin, you're very welcome to the programme.
2: Good morning. Thank you for having me on.
1: Now, you have a similar story of family. Your father arriving from Iran with no English, ending up building a hugely successful seafood business in Galway. Tell us more, Nuisin.
2: He did. My dad came over from Iran in the 1980s with very little English. And I suppose the first job that he was able to get was on fishing boats. And from there, he developed himself in the industry, buying a prawn shelling factory and then a fish shop in Henry Street in town. And then much later on, he bought another unit out in Berna, where we're actually from, and started a fish shop there. And then in 2014, we opened Hooked Restaurant, our first Hooked Restaurant. And then in 2019, we opened another one in Berna. So the one in Berna had closed in 2014, but the one in Henry Street is still open.
1: And am I right in saying, Nuisin, that you control the whole supply chain? So from the fish that comes off the boats to the distribution, so in terms of you're in touch with the product right from the sea?
2: Absolutely. Yes. So he started a fish factory, which actually adjoins our Henry Street fish shop and our restaurant in Hooked. So all the raw material comes directly from our factory next door. And that's named Ali's Fish Market. So that really supplies a lot of the restaurants and the hotels around the Connacht region, as well as ourselves.
1: Wow. Okay. That's amazing. So what are the challenges then, Roberto, when we look at the business? You know, we've heard an awful lot of very public comment around the challenges around, I suppose, attracting, retaining staff. Maybe the hours are quite unsocial. So, you know, you've got to work hard to motivate and keep people.
0: Yeah, definitely. I think, though, a bit of that is maybe perception as well from the past, because traditionally the fish and chip shop was the place that stayed open till after pub time.
1: What are the kind of typical hours now?
0: So now a lot of our stores would run from, say, 12 till 11 p.m., 10 p.m. So while it is late at night, it's not super late like it used to be known. But even still, though, it's the food service industry. When it comes to staffing, turnover is high. But what I will say, within our group, we have a set of managers and say franchisees who've been with us in some cases 25 years plus, yeah. You know, so that's a big part of it. So while it comes to say base level staff, there's always going to be high turnover. But when it comes to our set of managers, we do have a great team. And a big part of that now is to implement, I suppose, a lot of new technologies as well, to stay communicating and constantly train and retrain the managers as well as the staff. So as I said there, communication is key for us, because we're now a larger group. If we want something changed or something updated, we need to communicate that with the guys straight away. And we have to have a set of people that we rely on to pass the message on and train the staff at the store level.
1: I think John Beshoff might be with us. John Beshoff, co-owner of Beshoff Brothers. John, you're very welcome to the programme.
3: Yeah, thank you.
1: tell us this, John. When we talk about fish and chips, what typically is the fish that's in the fish and chips when we see it with butter, when we see it with a batter product? We used to think it was cod. Is it now pollock?
3: No. We just use cod exclusively. North Atlantic wild caught cod.
1: And tell me about our cod stocks in Irish waters. Am I right in saying they've been fairly depleted over the years?
3: That's part of the story. The real issue is that you have foreign fishing fleets fishing outside the limit, and they're inhibiting stock that would go into the Irish waters. So they're catching it outside
1: And is the bottom line, John, that you really can't get Irish, or you're not allowed catch, or you can't get Irish cod then to use for the traditional fish and chips?
3: Yeah, well, most of the cod we use, it's caught in the North Atlantic.
1: Yeah.
3: And it's processed on board on factory trawlers. And we buy in bulk and we buy in advance. We have all our stock bought now through till next spring.
1: So it's like a futures business. You're buying fish on the basis of the futures market.
3: Well, yeah, it's just like kind of like hedging to a certain degree. But the thing is that if you don't lock into a deal, then you can be left in the lurch. And
1: sure.
3: At least we have stability. And we know exactly what we're playing with.
1: How's business? It sounds busy there in the background. How's business?
3: Business is very good.
1: Yeah.
3: It's in the last 12 months, this is over the last 12 months, we turned over 6 million, which is a record.
1: Well done. That's a lot of fish and chips.
3: Yeah, and we had approximately 256,000 customers. So, you know, it's reasonably, it's satisfactory.
1: What's not to like, says you. All right, John, we'll let you go back to your busy day there, and I'll continue to talk to our guests. Nuisin, tell me a little bit about your menu and how you decide what to serve.
2: Well, you know, while fish and chips is really predominantly what sells on our menu, it's quite diverse in that we have the opportunity to go in and pick whatever fish we want from the day because of our fish factory next door. So depending on what's freshest, it will go on the specials board. But we would have a mix of risottos, linguinis, turbot, black sole. And then, you know, our catch of the day changes again, depending on what's freshest. And it would be more predominantly haddock or hake than cod.
1: I see from my notes here that one of your philosophies is to keep things simple. Sometimes that's not easy. Sure, it's not.
2: No, but at the same time, you know, when we opened the restaurant, it was really with the idea that it would be somewhere that the community around us could kind of come and sit down and have an affordable and accessible meal maybe once or twice a week. And, you know, we would have a lot of our older clientele coming in and, you know, sitting alone. I would have the time to sit down with them and have a chat. And I suppose over the years, you know, with the rise in costs and things like that, things have changed a little bit. You're not seeing those return customers maybe once or twice a week. It'd be once a week as a treat for them. But the idea really was that it was not going to be an intimidating experience, that it would have high quality produce in a relaxed atmosphere.
1: Tell me about takeout versus dine in. Is it possible to run the two simultaneously? Are they not in effect two different businesses?
2: Not really. You know, we started the restaurant with 20 seats. So, you know, to really maximize what we were doing, we were doing a takeout service at the same time. And over the 12 years that we've had the restaurant, it has developed and we've extended from 20 seats to 70 seats while still being able to maintain the takeout service that does run through the same doors. So it is busy, but I have really incredible staff that know how to handle all of the things that are happening at the same time.
1: That sounds great. Roberto McCarry from Romeo's, back to you. The evolution of the menu in your own brand has been quite significant. Tell me about the introduction of things like pizza ovens in all the stores, health conscious items now on the menu. Does that kind of reflect a changing demand in what people actually want? You mentioned earlier there that they're no longer sort of 3 a.m. or 2 a.m. venues. So it seems to me like a lot has changed within the business.
0: Definitely, Bobby. Like, I'm a 30-year-old myself, so I know I kind of grew up, and I suppose attitudes were changing even towards food. So on the Romeo's menu itself, we do have a few leaner options, and we use a premium grilled fillet, which we grill to order, 180 grams, I think 45 to 50 grams of protein, and that's in a few products across the range. So the only difficulty with that is trying to let the customer know what the options are there. And as I said, I'm of a generation now where I think there is a lot more awareness on that and kind of the healthy side of food. And you don't necessarily have to go to a healthy place or stay away from the chipper. You can still look at the menu once you know what's in the food, and you can select the correct options. So for us, I suppose our job is to educate the customer. But you mentioned pizza as well there. That kind of came into it around 12, 15 years ago when the whole rebrand started to kick off. And I suppose reason being was some of the larger competitors out there, or the international guys, pizza was a key offering, and we kind of said, let's give our go at this. And another great thing about pizza, it's automatically
1: 90%
0: valued.
1: 90% margin as well.
0: Yeah, well, we'll talk about coffee in a minute. But with pizza, it's very good. Like, I suppose it's automatic value because one pizza can feed 2 to 3 people.
1: Yeah.
0: And as well as that, it allowed us to create a lot of bundles on our menu. So again, we'll pair pizza with some side options, and then the customer will get a lovely few boxes easily delivered or easily taken away. It feels like a big meal. It feels a few people, and it's at a great price.
1: Tell me about the spice bag. A lot of debate about it. I see a lot of stuff online about it.
0: The spice bag is a funny one. It's become an Irish institution. And like, I know even myself, I think one of the big international chefs, Matty Matheson, he's a bit of an actor and a comedian as well.
1: Yeah.
0: I saw he actually did a video on it recently. So with Romeo's, we introduced the spice bag. You could say we were late to the party, but I think it was very well received. And we actually, we did a good launch with it. We did a half price day, kind of a week after launch. We thought the thing was going well. We wanted to get it out there. It went unbelievably well that day. Let's say the stores are quite busy with it. And I think the key difference with ours, and I suppose your standard one, was the real fresh potato chip, which I suppose it really makes a difference for the customer. It's not your frozen chip, natural product. Our chicken is high quality as well. So kind of the fresh veg in it. As I say, we cook everything to order in Romeo's. So that's one of our key things. We like to give the customer fresh food, fresh as possible. I know delivery times, we try to hedge that as well. But we have a great system where it comes in and you can see it timed, and the customer can see the order as it progresses.
1: Good job. Well, look, it's been a pleasure to talk to all three guests. Nooshin Halivand, manager of Hooked in Galway, thanks for joining us, Nooshin. Enjoyed talking
2: to you.
1: Roberto McCarry there.
0: Cheers.
1: He's the operations manager with Romeo's. And John Bishop was with us earlier of Bishop Brothers. I'm afraid that's all we got time for today, folks. A big thanks to series producer John Fardy. Simon Keane was producing today. He did a great job. On research was Hugh Keenan and Stephen Daunt. Hugo De Silva Scott was on sound. Remember, you can listen to any of today's items on the Go Loud app or wherever you get your podcasts. You can hear highlights of this wonderful show tonight at 8 o'clock. And Pat Kenny's up next. And enjoy the sunshine and the weekend.
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20: It's 10 o'clock. Good morning. I'm Jane McNamara. Donald Trump's held a meeting with his top team to make what he calls a final determination about a deal with Iran. Before entering the Situation Room, the US president repeated his demands for Tehran to not develop a nuclear weapon and to reopen the Strait of Hormuz. The outcome of those discussions is not yet known, but his defense secretary, Pete Hegseth, said his boss would only want the best results.
21: He's only going to get a great deal. I know we'll get a great deal. That's not any deal, that's great deals. And he's resolute in that, which I think is what the world would want the President of the United States to be.
20: Irish Rail is advising passengers of major disruption on the Dart network this weekend due to engineering works. Services are running only between Malahide, Howth and Connolly, with stations south of Dublin city centre closed until Monday night. The works coincide with a busy weekend of events taking place in Dublin, including Bloom, the Mini Marathon and Forbidden Fruit. Irish Rail says leap cards will be accepted on Dublin Bus and Lewis services in affected areas. Dublin Airport is preparing for one of its busiest weekends ever, with more than 500,000 passengers expected over the bank holiday period. Passenger numbers on Sunday alone could break the airport's all-time daily record. Thousands of tourists are expected to arrive in Ireland, while many Irish holidaymakers are travelling overseas for the long weekend. Graeme McQueen with the DAA has this advice for people travelling through the airport.
2: The advice is normal for passengers. Get here 2 hours before a short-haul flight, 3 hours before a long-haul flight, so 130,000 passengers went through the airport on Friday. Security times between 5 and 10 minutes pretty much for the whole day. So that's really good. It's a good start to the weekend and we're looking forward to welcoming everybody and hopefully they have a really good experience travelling through Dublin Airport.
20: Overseas visitors contributed more than €430 million to the Irish economy in April. That's according to new figures from the CSO. The average stay increased to nearly 7 nights, with holidaymakers accounting for the largest share of visitors. More than a third of all trips were made by people visiting friends and relatives, while 15% travelled for business. Hotels remained the most popular accommodation choice, used by 44% of visitors. That's it for now. More in an hour.
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20: In soccer, all eyes will be on the Champions League final this evening as PSG take on Arsenal in the decider. That kicks off in Budapest at 5 o'clock Irish time. In rugby, the United Rugby Championship playoffs take place today, with Bulls and Munster getting underway at noon in South Africa. At 8 o'clock this evening, Leinster play the Lions at the Aviva Stadium in their quarter final. In Gaelic games, there's a busy evening ahead in the All-Ireland Senior Football Championship, with Leinster champions Westmeath in action against Cavan at 5 o'clock, while Armagh are at home to Derry at 7.15. The All-Ireland Under-20 Football Championship final pits old rivals Kerry against Tyrone in Croke Park at 5. And there's racing today at Listowel, with the first getting underway just after 2 o'clock, while an evening race meeting at Tremor features an 8-race card. The first race there is at 5.23.
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20: Starting off dry in the east this morning, but rain over the west will extend to all areas by noon. Sunshine and scattered showers will follow. Highest temperatures 16 to 20 degrees. 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
1: In Estonia, you can do your tax return in 7 minutes. It saves about 2% of GDP, but more importantly, it completely changes the relationship between state and individuals.
0: The countries with the political courage to fix their own difficult problems.
2: I think Islam is cancer, and you don't transfer cancer to another patient. That's not moral. You have to destroy cancer.
3: And what does destroy look like for you?
2: To either kill or re-educate all Muslims.
0: Kill or re-educate all Muslims? Are some ordinary Israelis fueling wider anti-Semitism by their attitudes to ordinary Palestinians? Professor Luke O'Neill on the rise and rise of AI as Zuckerberg anticipates tech job losses.
4: And then over time, we'll get to the point where a lot of the code in our apps and including the AI that we generate is actually going to be built by AI engineers instead of people engineers.
0: The Leaving Cert begins. Brian Mooney will advise on how to ensure a happy outcome.
5: Absolutely delighted with them. Consider I didn't do a journey start. I got my latest results and I'm so happy.
6: You're delighted.
5: I'm delighted. I'm over the moon.
7: I'm so happy with my latest results. I couldn't have expected to do any better.
0: As Trump builds arches and ballrooms, is the idea of a presidential library now dead?
8: I don't believe in building libraries or museums. It's really like the Barack Hussein Obama one in Chicago. And not a good location, and it's a very unattractive building that's seriously late and seriously over budget.
0: Gareth Mullins has recipes for some summer treats, and we'll keep an eye on any breaking news. The cash machine contains €306,000, which you can win next Friday. 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Well, years of schooling have prepared them for this, and yet, as the date inches closer, it's up to them and their families to ensure they perform at their best. What are we talking about? The Leaving Cert, which begins this coming week. Counsellor and education columnist for the Irish Times, Brian Mooney, is with me. Brian, good morning.
9: Good morning, Pat.
0: Now, I can remember, even though all those years ago, I can remember the unease, the sense of trepidation I had in the weekend before the Leaving Cert.
9: It's a very fearful time. You know, you've spent 2 years working on 7 or 8 subjects, and now it's here. I mean, you've had a few hints. You've had your mocks back in probably February. You had your orals over Easter. You've put in a few projects in relation to subjects where there's a project element. But now you've got English Paper 1 on Wednesday morning, and you're thinking about Macbeth, and you're thinking about Shakespeare, and you're thinking about your poets and which ones are going to come up. And you're a bit nervous,
0: Now, the question of what to study at this late stage, you've got limited study hours.
9: Yes.
0: Do you kind of hone to perfection the stuff you almost know to perfection, or do you go scrabbling around trying to find stuff or knowing where the stuff that you are weak in lies?
9: Well, look, the Leaving Cert is a marathon. And, you know, if you're running a marathon, you know, in a sense, a couple of days before the marathon, you're not trying to get any fitter, in a sense, because you've done it, you've prepared for it. The knowledge, the actual knowledge you have in your head is probably not going to be enhanced in any way over the next 48, 72 hours. It's how you use it, and it's how you process the exam paper when you go into it. Yes, you're absolutely right. It's, you know, you're doing 7 or 8 subjects. It's over 3 weeks. You've got your Irish and your English and your maths kind of concentrated in the first few days.
0: So should you concentrate on them?
9: Absolutely. And then it spreads out. You know what I mean? You could have 3 or 4 days between, you know, your second last and your last paper and the previous. So don't even worry about the subjects.
0: Okay, so park those.
9: Absolutely, because you're going to have loads of time. So, you know, right now, obviously, you're going to be focusing on English Paper 1. And obviously, some people will be doing, you know, one of the minority subjects in the afternoon. But effectively, for most people, it'll be a half day, and then they will have an opportunity to prepare for the next day's paper. So be strategic. And, you know, make sure that you understand the structure of the paper. You make sure what, in fact, you know, you're preparing for. And the most important thing, Pat, is when you go into the exam, read the paper fully before you start the paper, and go to the back of your answer book and, you know, be jotting down over a matter of 2 or 3 minutes.
0: Your first thoughts.
9: Because what's going to happen is, as you settle into, whether it's the essay or whatever, your brain subconsciously is going to be working on the things you haven't remembered. And as the thoughts come into you, flick to the back of the answer book, write down the keyword or whatever, so that as you go through the exam, by the time you get to the end of it, you will have effectively drained your brain of all of the knowledge you have. And of course, the most important thing, as both you and I know from people who write and do journalistic work, if you write something, reread the damn thing before you step up from the exam hall, if you have the few minutes.
0: Now question, Brian, at the moment, marking papers, I know a lot of teachers don't like doing it, but for some it is a handy little earner.
9: It is.
0: Is AI going to take over that?
9: Well,
0: scan the paper and off you go. Yeah, look for the keywords.
9: Yeah, well, certainly the papers are already scanned. I mean, the teachers are no longer, God be with the days when you carry that bloody heavy sack with 500 scripts from in Athlone back to your car. You know, I remember it with fond memories, but it's all scanned now. So teachers are actually correcting online and there is a marking scheme. Will we get to a point where the creativity of individual students is missed because they're just looking for keywords? I would hate to think so. Mm. But AI is going to have a huge effect.
0: Isn't it important, though, this idea of keywords?
9: Yeah.
0: That if you mention, say, the five key themes the examiner is looking for, the fact that you might go on scribble on to 10 or 12 themes, not necessary.
9: Oh, that's what I meant about strategic, Pat. If you think about it, I mean, doing an exam is like having 40 little egg cups and a jug.
0: Yeah.
9: You have to fill each one to the brim, but don't spill any of the liquid, and then you'll have enough for the 40. And it's ultimately, that's the key to success in exams. It's about the strategy. It's about knowing how the marking schemes work. And they're all up on the State Exams Commission website. You've been looking at them for 2 years. You know what they're looking for. So it's not about your intelligence, or it's not about your creativity in one sense. It's about filling the actual structure that they're looking for. That's what the Leaving Cert is ultimately about. When you go on to college or university, you can be creative and all of that sort of stuff. But for the Leaving Cert, a lot of the time, it's about making sure you deliver what's expected.
0: Let the grader, the marker, know that you know.
9: Exactly. Exactly.
0: Okay. Now, the other thing is, you say work on topics that you're already quite good at, because that kind of revision will get you the higher grade and maybe get you a place in college that you might not otherwise have expected.
9: Well, at the end of the day, you know, provided you give the 4 points, it's about how you develop each point. But at the point where, as I said, at the having written the paper, you know, you have in August these people, I missed my course by 5 or 10 points or 15 points. Every single exam, it is a marathon. It's so important, and this is where parents come in and the home environment come in. Every single exam is key. Because, you know, it's like in a match, you know, that the team goes off the boil for 15 minutes. You can't go off the boil for 15 minutes. You cannot go off the boil for one exam. You have to be on message, and therefore diet and, you know, getting sleep and not eating junk food and trying to keep yourself mentally sharp for the whole 3 weeks. It is so important. That is the key to getting those high grades at the end of the day. It's about consistency. It's about ensuring that you prep for every exam, that you, as I said, reread the paper at the end if you have a few minutes. And if you notice that you've missed something, you know, jot it in. Therefore, if you're doing a question, leave a bit of space after every question so you have somewhere to write those extra points.
0: Because even if they are not coherent in the sequence.
9: Yes.
0: If they're there, you get the marks.
9: They get the marks, exactly.
0: Now, what about planning your time? Because as you say, it's all laid out. Everyone knows what day or afternoon or morning the particular exam is going to be. Would you tend to do a kind of a template of the whole exam period and say, well, this is where I'll revise my French and this is where I'll revise my physics?
9: And also from a parent's point of view, you know, it's also important that you are totally aware where your son or daughter has to be at what day, at what time, because under the stress of all of this and over a 3 week period, it is so easy for somebody who may have been, you know, studying late or something, parents go off to work and you just fall off to sleep again. Yeah. I mean, your responsibility as a parent in one sense is to ensure that on a daily basis, you know where your son or daughter needs to be in terms of the day or the afternoon or the morning, and that if there's a lunch to be prepared that is sitting in the fridge ready for them.
0: And do we know if it happens often that the kids miss exams?
9: Oh, they do. I mean, it happens. I mean, you have the scenario where a principal who's obviously still present in the school is approached by one of the invigilators to say, this particular student's on my list, they haven't turned up. They're ringing the house or they're ringing the student's mobile phone. They're in bed. And of course, if you don't turn up, what is it? I think it's a half an hour within the first half hour. Yeah. You're not allowed into the centre, so it can get pretty hairy.
0: Now, you mentioned the parents, and the question for many parents is, should I butt out or butt in? Mm. You know, the parent will be saying, I told you, warned you.
9: Yeah, exactly. Okay, here's the key, Pat. Ultimately, as a parent, no matter what you do, you cannot add one single mark to the script that's already happened. So, you know, how was today? No matter what they say, and what's up next?
0: Okay.
9: Move on.
0: What's
9: up next? And you know, are there anything that key things that you're expecting to come up? You know, what to plan? In other words, when you have been sitting for 3 hours doing an exam, there's an awful lot of energy and stress build up in your body. So when you go home, if you can just vent.
0: Yeah.
9: Vent and move on.
0: Now, the venting sometimes for kids these days, it's all about social media.
9: Yeah.
0: They come out of an exam and immediately they're on their social media. How'd you get on?
9: Exactly. Blah, blah,
0: blah. And you get the person is going to boast, oh, it was a doddle. That's going to be upsetting if I didn't feel the same way about it. So should you stay off social media, or is it a kind of a crutch that is useful?
9: Well, I would say that, you know, stay off it if you can, but ultimately at the end of the day, an awful lot of the bullshitters who are going on about what you're suggesting, you know, will not be the ones waving with glee their exam scripts in the end of August. At the end of the day, have confidence in yourself. You've worked on this stuff for 2 years. You know, you've put in your own effort. You are going to get the fruits of your work. Whatever you do, you're going to get the fruits of your work. And don't worry about the next guy or the next girl or whatever.
0: Now, people are very intent on trying to give themselves little recreational breaks.
9: Yes.
0: And sometimes that's good. If you go out and, you know, play your game of football with your teammates, that's probably a good thing.
9: Yeah.
0: However, going to the backfield with a few cans might not be the best thing to do in the middle of an exam.
9: Well, that's what I'm saying to you, Pat, in terms of being a marathon. You know, when you're on the marathon, there are people handing you water. You know, they're not handing you beer. You know what I'm saying? And at the end of the day, what you need to do is to ensure, as I said earlier, consistency, and you're at your sharpest and best. And absolutely, over the 3 weeks, you need to recreate. You need to do the things that you enjoy doing. If it's going and, you know, looking at a movie or whatever it is, or just going to the theatre or going to a play, or anything that gives you extreme supports. You do not want to end up doing the next exam in plaster cast in a hospital bed. You know what I'm saying? But within the, you know, within the relative safety of not doing anything that's likely
0: in
9: to
0: hospital. You're giving your mind a rest.
9: You're giving your mind a rest, and it's important that you do. Because to be able to remain sharp over 3 weeks for maybe 12 papers across 7 or 8 subjects, you literally have to be able to recreate, because otherwise you're going to be exhausted halfway through and then your performance is going to go down.
0: In terms of stress, some people don't handle stress well and other people thrive on it.
9: Yeah,
0: what can you do about that?
9: If you're not feeling anxious about your leaving cert, you know,
0: there's something wrong with you.
9: So you need to check whether your heart's still beating. I mean, at the end of the day, you need stress to ultimately motivate you. It's an adrenaline. It gets you focused. It gets you sharp for the exams. If it gets to the point where you're having difficulty breathing or you're having difficulty sleeping, go and see your GP on Tuesday morning. You know what I mean? You might need something to relax, but be careful, because ultimately you can relax to the point where your performance...
0: And you don't care.
9: You don't care. And it drops considerably.
0: Finally, Brian, I know we're talking about the Leaving Cert, which begins on Wednesday, but... throwing forward a bit, the CAO, are there any things that people should know now about the CAO and change of mind?
9: About 60,000 people who are doing the Leaving Cert this year will have applied to the CAO. And ultimately, about 95% of them are only going to finalise their choices between the end of the exams, around the 20th of June, and the end of the month, the 1st of July, which is the deadline. And at the back of their minds, students, even though they're focused on their subjects, are worried about this. And one of the things I'm finding talking to students at the moment is they're concerned about AI.
0: Yeah.
9: They're looking at your reports that effectively graduates are now finding it difficult to get work. My advice to them is this, Pat. At the end of the day, you're going to spend 3 or 4 years in college. Do something you are passionate about.
0: You'll enjoy college then.
9: You'll enjoy college, and you will become a better person and a stronger person. And at the end of the day, the world of employment is going to change. When I started work, you know, I walked into a building where 30 girls sat in a room behind typewriters, and the noise was deafening. And, you know, their brothers might have been down in the docks working unloading ships. All of that work is gone, but the work has been replaced by other work. And society is brilliant at creating ways in which people can spend their money. I was at a careers event there the other day, and I was speaking to Marty Morrissey about this Marty Party event. Yeah. You know, 600 people going out and spending several thousand euros, you know, for a week, just listening to Dana and Johnny Logan and all sort of thing. People will find ways to create economic activity. And I'm not suggesting that people are going to spend their life going to parties, but ultimately, human beings will find ways of creating need, which creates jobs in every area of human skill and ability.
0: You'd have to pay me to go to that party.
9: Would they have to? Yeah, but you know what I'm saying? That at the end of the day, humans have created needs. And if you study something that you love, whether it is mathematical or literary or, you know, artistic or whatever, computational jobs, as in data processing, are probably going to disappear in the same
0: and
9: way.
0: And actually, Luke O'Neill is coming in later on in the morning to talk about that very thing, which jobs are most likely to go and what the alternatives
9: would be. But students should not be worried about that, because in 5 years' time, the landscape will be so different. So just pick the courses that you're passionate about, that you've looked at, and you say, I would love that. That's the one to go
0: to college and enjoy it.
9: Absolutely.
0: Brian Mooney, thank you very much for joining us, guidance counsellor and education columnist with the Irish Times.
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0: 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It's for over 18s only. You're playing across the Go Loud network of stations. And then after three on Friday during Moncrief, we make the call. If it happens to be to your phone, answer within five rings, tell us the amount in the machine, and then we will give you the money. And if you don't answer, we keep calling until we find that winner. Remember the number, €306,000, and it's tax-free. Text play to 57557. There's still to come, as I mentioned, Luke O'Neill on the threat that AI is posing to graduate jobs and what you might be able to do about it. And Chef Gareth Mullins has two delicious recipes for Wexford strawberries. Summer is truly here.
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0: Well, what a nice way to have a mid-morning break, because I've just been handed a wonderful strawberry confection by Gareth Mullins, who's executive chef at Allen Tower, the Marker in Dublin, and at Forbes Street Restaurant Within, and co-host with Gary O'Hanlon of the podcast Dishing It Out. This is a Victoria sponge.
28: It is, and one of my fondest memories as a child is stopping off in the car with my parents and picking up the strawberries, the Wexford strawberries. They really are something that I think we should all be proud of and buying a lot of, and when I get them every year, there's one thing I'm always going to make, and it's a Vicky sponge, a Victoria sponge with Wexford strawberries and vanilla cream. And it's an easy enough thing to make. You're basically going to make a sponge, you're going to whip some cream, and then you're going to make a little bit of jam. So what you're going to need is, for the sponge, you're going to need 4 large eggs, 200 grams of caster sugar, 200 grams of softened butter. So if you're making this cake tomorrow, take the butter out of the fridge now and leave it on the countertop. 200 grams of self-raising flour and another teaspoon of baking powder. That's to just give it a little bit more of a lift. And then a couple of tablespoons of milk. For the filling, you need a vanilla cream. So it's 300 mils of heavy cream, a little bit of vanilla extract and a pinch of sugar. And then for the compote or the jam, 300 grams of strawberries, 2 tablespoons of maple syrup that you're going to boil it all together with, and then a few more strawberries for the garnish. Right, so how are you going to make it? You need to preheat your oven to 180 degrees or 160 if you have a fan. You're going to grease 2 cake tins, so the spring cake tins, the one you make the cheesecakes in.
0: Yeah.
28: Put a little bit of baking paper on the bottom.
0: This is because you're going to make 2 separate
28: layers.
0: You're
28: going to make 2 layers. So basically you're making a sandwich out of 2 sponges. And then in a large bowl, you beat the caster sugar and the softened butter together until it's nice and smooth. If you don't have an electric mixer, you just use a whisk.
0: Mm-hmm.
28: And like, you kind of need to beat it until you can't see the sugar anymore. It'll go a little bit pale in colour. At this stage then, you start adding the eggs in one at a time. It'll look like it's trying to split. Don't panic. Just keep whisking it. And then you're going to sift in the 200 grams of self-raising flour and the baking powder. Bring it all together till it forms a batter, and then you just put in a little bit of milk just to loosen it up a little bit. What I like to do then is get my scales, press tar, so bring it back to zero. Sorry, put my tin on it, press tar, bring it back to zero. Put what I think is half the mix in, one tin, swap it around, so you just get them even. Then you just pop it into the oven. You're going to bake it in there for about 20 to 25 minutes. It'll raise up slightly and it'll be kind of spongy to the touch, but just grab a little knife or a
0: The skewer or
28: the
0: something?
28: The skewer, thank you, Pat, yeah. And you just stick it into the middle. It'll come out clean when it's cooked. Leave it on a wire rack for about 10 minutes. Then remove the cakes from the tins and leave it there till it's fully cooled. All you have to do then is just get a plate. You put the one that you're not the happiest with on the bottom. That jam that I told you to make, so which is just the strawberries and the maple syrup, that goes into the middle. All the cream around the outside, more fresh strawberries, and then the one on top. And then I like to just dust it with a load of icing sugar on the top like I did there. It's a real treat, I think.
0: And I've just tasted it. It's absolutely lovely.
28: It's the taste of summer.
0: The taste of summer.
28: And for a bank holiday weekend, I mean, it's the perfect cake to give it a
0: lash. This doesn't sound to me like it takes too long at all.
28: No, and really, it's pretty hard to get it wrong. Like, the baking powder is going to do most of the work. It's not as if I'm telling you to whip up. I mean, there's other sponges that you have to, it's a little bit more technical.
0: I presume that self-raising flour is literally ordinary flour with a bit of baking powder.
28: Yeah, and I just like to boost it up a little bit with a bit more. If you couldn't get self-raising flour and you wanted to make this, just put 2 tablespoons of baking powder in if you wanted to use regular flour.
0: Okay, the next recipe is buttermilk pancakes with streaky bacon, Wexford strawberries, vanilla yogurt and maple syrup.
28: Yeah, so as you can see, I like vanilla and maple syrup. They go really well with strawberries. This one is a perfect brunch dish. So again, tomorrow morning, if you want to impress the family, this is a cracker, right? So you've got 8 slices of smoky bacon, a bottle of Canadian maple syrup, 500 grams of our wonderful Irish Wexford strawberries, some ice and sugar, a little bit of vanilla yogurt. You can buy it in the shop or just plain yogurt with a little dash of vanilla. And then for the tricky part, if you like, you need 3 eggs. This is for the pancake batter. 3 eggs, 300 grams of plain flour, a good heaped teaspoon of baking powder, 100 mils of buttermilk and a pinch of salt. It's worth getting the buttermilk here. I just think it gives the pancake a nice
0: and
28: flavor.
0: And the business of using, instead of self-raising flour, using the heaped teaspoon of baking powder, that's so you have control, I presume. So you know precisely
28: exactly
0: what
28: and
0: you're doing.
28: You really want these. These are the American style fluffy pancakes. You want them to puff right up. So all you're going to do is add the eggs and the buttermilk into a bowl. Then you add in the flour, the baking powder, and give it a good mix till it comes together with a little pinch of salt. And then leave it sitting on your counter for about a half an hour because you want the baking powder to activate. Then all you're going to do is get a non-stick pan and you're going to put dollops in. They're about the size of a squash ball. And they'll go, as they hit the pan, they'll just open out to about the size of a tennis ball. You'd want it on like a medium heat. Make sure it's not too hot. And as it's cooking, you'll see all the little bubbles start to form and the pancake will set. Just flip it over. I've spoken about this before. Have a pot of water on with a plate. That'll keep it nice and warm. Just keep making them until you get through the mix. And then I like to serve with really crispy, smoky bacon on the sides. Loads of those strawberries and the vanilla yogurt. An absolute treat. The bacon. Put it all in the centre of the table and just let the
0: make it up themselves.
28: Yeah, exactly.
0: You know, you talk about the Wexford strawberry, which tends to be, I mean, firm, but kind of soft at the centre. Do you know what I mean?
28: Exactly.
0: Whereas if you buy, and you could get them in the last few weeks, maybe Portuguese strawberries or Spanish strawberries, and they'd be firmer.
28: They're firmer and they're not as sweet. And look, it is a little bit early for the Wexford strawberries, which you will, like, as the summer goes on, they will get better. But all the sunshine we're not having now in the last...
0: That'll bring them on.
28: It will bring them on. And there's a strawberry from France, anyway, they're the most famous strawberry in the world. And I think our Wexford strawberries stand up to them as we move into the season. But I think it's a brilliant thing to do this weekend. When you see them selling them on the side of the road, stop, buy them off.
0: And off you go.
28: Give it a lash.
0: By the way, how's the rooftop going down at the market?
28: The rooftop is wonderful. It's there's a queue across the lobby every day and everybody trying to get up there. But I mean, we couldn't have asked for a better start. And the Mexican-inspired food and drinks that I'm doing there seem to be going down a hit. And the hotel is nice and busy and always, which is great.
0: Very good. Okay, well, enjoy your wine dinner, which is coming up, isn't it?
28: Yeah, that's up on the... No, I have a few tables left. It's very close, but if you want to grab one of the last tables, you can either go onto my Instagram, shoot me a message, or Forbes Street at the Marker. Also, the tickets are for sale there.
0: Very good. Okay,
28: thanks,
0: Gareth Mullins, Executive Chef at Anantara the Marker. Thank you very much. Now, still to come on the programme, why do some countries manage to get things done while some of... countries like us take forever for everything, whether it's a metro, a children's hospital, or whatever it might be. Author John Kampfner has some answers from which we might learn. But next up, Professor Luke O'Neill, really following on from the conversation with Brian Mooney earlier, on the AI jobs revolution and how you might survive it.
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2: Started. It was a wag the dog expedition for Donald Trump, who wanted to distract from the Epstein files. This is a terrible deal because it was a terrible decision by the president.
3: Okay, and his problem is that whatever deal he gets, he's got to spin it that it's better than Obama's deal, which he dismantled when he became president the first time round. Meanwhile, Defense Secretary Peter Hegseth is in Singapore this weekend, and he was speaking at a question and answer session after a speech to the Shangri-La Dialogue, which is an international forum, and he was asked about the prospective Iran deal.
4: Any deal will be a good deal. And I had a chance to talk to President Trump this morning. He wanted me to reiterate how patient he is in ensuring that with America undertaking this kind of historic endeavor, any deal will be a good one.
3: Now, figure me that. Any deal, whatever its shape or form, will be a good one. So the spinning has already started. That was the Secretary of Defense, rather than war, Pete Hegseth, although he has warlike instincts, that's for sure. Well, now we are welcoming into the studio Professor Luke O'Neill, Professor of Biochemistry at the School of Biochemistry and Immunology at Trinity College in Dublin. Luke, good morning.
5: Good morning, Pat.
3: You're talking about AI.
5: I am, yes.
3: Now, the reason is, I decided, you know, to ask, am I expendable my job? So I said... I said to AI this morning, will you write me an introduction for Professor Luke O'Neill?
5: Yeah, real good.
3: This is what I got. Today we are diving into the fascinating world of human health and groundbreaking science. Our next guest makes complex biology sound like a gripping thriller. He is one of the world's most influential immunologists. He's a best-selling author, an award-winning communicator, and Trinity College Dublin's own professor of biochemistry. You know him from his tireless work explaining global health crises, his infectious enthusiasm for discovery, and maybe even his passion for rock music. Will you welcome to the show the brilliant, the energetic, Professor Luke O'Neill.
5: That's fake news, Phil. That's fake. That's really AI-generated. It's amazing.
3: AI-generated,
5: it just shows you, somewhat, maybe half-accurate. I'm not quite sure. I don't think you're quite expendable.
3: Even if the facts are kind of there in it, it's not what I would write.
5: Exactly.
3: Yes, I did ask you to do a Pat Kenny version, but it wasn't much different.
5: No. Isn't it amazing you can do that though nowadays? You can just stick things in and get things
3: and
5: out.
3: Where, you know, as someone who's researching something would find it useful is you get a 200-page government document from a department and you know most of it's puffery.
5: Yeah.
3: So you stick it in and you get the essence.
5: You get the summary.
3: The problem is you might miss nuance somewhere along the way, and that's the difficulty.
5: Yeah.
3: Or maybe the AI machine will hallucinate. And you
5: that's
3: get that.
5: The trouble. That's exactly right.
3: Yeah. But you've been looking at the principal problems that arise from AI.
5: Yeah. Well, it's all over the news every time. Even the Pope himself, Pat, made a speech about AI recently. You know, thing in Forbes magazine this week, which I don't read that often, but it listed all the jobs that are threatened, you know. And that's the fear, isn't it? You know, and they reckon 300 million jobs are at risk through AI.
3: Globally,
5: for example. It's hard to predict these things. But I quite liked it, Pat, because there's positive aspects as well. Just like you said, maybe we still need humans to do certain things. But now they're predicting. So, for example, in paralegal stuff, 48% of jobs are going to go. In accountancy and bookkeeping, 86% of jobs
3: are
5: going.
3: Like machines can add better than humans.
5: They can. This might be Michael, the grunt work, you know. And also in marketing, basic marketing, 48% of jobs will go, you know. So those kinds of things are under threat.
3: Now, you've been looking at an article written by Camilla Cavendish in the Financial Times last week. And there are a number of key issues that are troublesome about AI.
5: I like that, Pat, because she lays out the good things and the bad things very clearly. Camilla's great journalist, you know. The first threat is copyright breach, because obviously AI can read the literature or novels and write a new novel and you're breaching copyright. The second is social media harming mental health, and we all worry about that. The third, Pat, is a big one, energy demand. These data centres, Pat, are using a huge amount of energy.
3: Yeah.
5: In Ireland, she says, at the moment 22% of our grid goes into data centres, whereas in 2015, it was 5%. So a huge increase in energy needs coming off these
3: data centers. Implications for building out the grid to be able to sustain these kind of energy transfers.
5: Exactly, yes. And then the other big one, Pat, is the white-collar jobs. It's the white-collar jobs that are threatened, all these sorts of jobs that we've just mentioned.
3: There's another one in there. It's a bit of a psychological one. Reducing our ability to form meaningful...

0: relationships.
1: Yes, yes. The psychologists are worried because if people are on their devices all the time and using AI instead of being in the real world with each other, you won't build the right kind of relationship with each other. Now, I like this fact because it really documents the threats that are there. And what I thought was now we need to consider these threats and do something about them. And that's why I quite like the way she defined it so clearly. You know?
0: Now, looking at, we were talking to Brian Mooney earlier and he just said, do what you enjoy in college.
1: Yeah.
0: Even if you're fearful that the job might not be there when you finally emerge, do what you enjoy. Have a good college experience. Because he said when he walked, and I remember when I walked into RT all those years ago, the same thing, there was a typing pool.
1: Yeah, that's right. Amazing, isn't it? Think of it now.
0: There were, you know, 20 or 30 people in front of clattering typewriters. Yeah. And within a few years, gone.
1: Gone, exactly. I met him outside, but we had a chat about this. Yeah, he's exactly right. The real skills, Pat, will eventually be things like interpersonal, reading the room in a certain job. So, you know, your interpersonal relationships will be really, leading a team, leadership skills become more important. Selling a vision, Pat, that Camilla writes. If you're in a job and you can sell the vision of what you're doing to someone else, these are very important skills that AI can't do. Mm-hmm. And as I said to Brian outside, this, to be honest, Pat, a lot of positivity around this. So in other words, instead of people being in a typing pool all day, they'll use other skills and add value to their company or develop new ideas and new products.
0: So see, the thing is, can AI really be creative? Do you know the way I hear is maybe some of the ads on radio? There's one for a done deal, and the young woman says, "I got my car from Done a Deal."
1: Right, yes, that's right.
0: And,
1: yes.
0: I mean, it's very witty and humorous. AI is not going to come
1: AI
0: up with that.
1: AI can't do that, yeah. And in marketing, Pat, the basic marketing goes. What doesn't go is taste. You know, things like that, you know, positioning of things. And in a marketing sense, that becomes a human skill that AI can't really do. And of course, the real trick, Pat, will be, we'll all use AI to help us in the workplace to make our jobs more effective and more satisfying. So instead of being a grunt, you know, working hours and hours through the day, you'll be bringing your creative skills to things as opposed to that. So I think overall the view would be it'll benefit.
0: We do have to learn to trust it though. I mean, I mentioned earlier this hallucination by AI where AI is picking up stuff from God knows where. Because it's a large language model, so it's sweeping.
1: It is sweeping.
0: So if it's sweeping lies.
1: Yeah, this is the trouble. Yeah.
0: It'll regurgitate.
1: Now,
0: lies.
1: We're using it, Papa, and science is the big place that's gone across. You still need to be an expert to see if it's correct or not. And I can use ChatGPT. A third of it's wrong, you know? Now, I can spot that because I'm an expert and I can see what's right. So we'll still need humans with know-how, I suppose, to interpret it.
0: Earlier on this morning on News Talk, the TED Hour, and there was a doctor on talking about how, you know, reading scans and so on, that AI is so much better than humans are. Now, what happens when it predicts that someone's going to have a heart attack in 5 years' time?
1: Yeah.
0: The cardiologist can then go and have a look.
1: That's right.
0: And maybe learn from what AI has, or say, that is a hallucination, that was a glitch in the machine or whatever.
1: You know? Yeah, and education, and education is the big thing, but education has to change, by the way. There's a huge transition happening at the moment. They're calling it like a new industrial revolution is coming, really. You know, what does education do about this, for instance? And in medical education, they're teaching them not just to use AI. There's a phrase, Pat, if you've never skied, you can't talk about skiing. You know? So in other words, if you're a doctor, you still have to do the other stuff as well to be a doctor anyway, and then bring AI in as a tool that you're using.
0: Is AI principally a diagnostic tool, or, for example, in your area, is it a developmental tool? You know, when you were talking about designing proteins or other chemicals, that it can do it in the if it doesn't have test tubes and petri dishes. It's in the business of predicting if I mix this molecule with that molecule, I'll get something that might work. But it doesn't actually do the petri dish.
1: No, but you still need to do an experiment. And the big paper this week, but on this actually, paper in Nature, where they use an AI system to read the literature on a topic. It was a type of blindness actually called age-related macular degeneration, AMD. Read all the papers itself. It took 6 minutes to read the literature. Right? Came up with an idea. Design the experiment. Now, a human did the experiment, put the data back into the AI system, and finally came to a conclusion. And have found a new drug, actually. It's called Repastudil, which could be useful in AMD. Now, they reckon, Pat, it took the AI system 2 hours to do all that. It would have taken a human 424 hours to read the literature and design and interpret all that part of it. It would have taken a lot longer than the AI machine. Now, of course, the drug isn't on the market yet. It's still very early. But talk about speeding up the discovery process.
0: It's funny that on that program this morning, looking at AI and all the rest, he, in passing, was talking about the shingles vaccination.
1: Yep.
0: And he said, if you got the reduction, you were talking about this last week on this program, if you got the reduction in dementia that is being delivered by this shingles vaccine, and it wasn't a vaccine, it was a pill, they'd be all over it like a rash. Right, they'd be saying this is a great breakthrough.
1: It'd be headlines.
0: But because it's a vaccination,
1: for some reason it puts them off.
0: It puts people off.
1: Yeah, dead right, yeah. If you can reduce Alzheimer's by 20% with a pill, that'd be headline news, wouldn't it? You know, the fact that it's a vaccine doing it doesn't seem to be making the headlines. It's a strange business for that.
0: Now, where else do you see in science this being very useful? We mentioned Alzheimer's, and perhaps there are other molecules that can be produced by an AI deep dive into the literature.
1: You know, one issue is it is using the literature. There's stuff there already. You can read all these papers and all this historical stuff and then get an idea. That's great to be able to read. We read this literature all the time anyway. You know, can it really be creative is the question. Like, the really big breakthroughs in science are usually mavericks who think outside the box. AI is not very good at thinking outside the box because it's looking inside the box, you know. So one question is, again, we'll still need creativity in humans to do it.
0: I mean, you're not going to have a robot hanging around in the cow bar inventing penicillin, are you?
1: You've got it. And nor at a conference talking like I do. My main skill for that, when I go to you meet someone for a drink and you have a conversation and you get an idea that way from them by talking to them. That AI won't replace that necessarily. The big one for that is data analysis. So one example of my own research, Pat, we had a thing with these guys in Edinburgh. It took this guy about 10 minutes to use AI to assess the data he generated for us. It would have taken, I'd say, a day. To analyze all the data with a human being, you know. So again, we're seeing a speeding up of data analysis.
0: Okay, here's the big question for you. Nuclear fusion is always 10 years away.
1: That's right. Yes.
0: Can AI do anything about that?
1: Well, in that Camilla, her piece, she says, where will be the benefits of AI? If AI can crack nuclear fusion, that'll be a massive contribution to humanity. We'll have a cheap supply of power forever, right? Now, you're right, though. Humans, it seems to be 10 years away. AI should hopefully speed it up.
0: And do you remember years ago, there was a big breaking story about cold fusion?
1: That's right.
0: And it came to nothing.
1: It didn't come to anything in the end.
0: The idea that you did need these high temperatures and extreme conditions to have fusion.
1: That's right. It wasn't quite the case. If AI cracks nuclear fusion, and secondly, cures for Alzheimer's, can you imagine, Pat, if that becomes a reality? Sure. Then we'll have evidence AI is really beneficial to humanity.
0: So like Pope Leo would like us to, confine AI to those kind of things and take it out of the hands of the tech bros who just want to make money?
1: Yeah, his worry is, in that if you read what he said, it'll just become another money-making racket that will make society even less equitable is fear. And every technology seems to, when it's invented, seems to do that, doesn't it? And he's trying to forestall that and say, hang on a minute, this has to be for the benefit of humanity. Now, what can we do to make sure
0: it is?
1: Is
0: this another industrial revolution?
1: I think it is, yeah, because remember, the first industrial, remember, the last time everybody worked in fields, remember?
0: Yeah.
1: Next they're in factories. Now, this AI revolution will probably be in our houses working from home a lot more, say, for instance. But we can't predict what's going to happen next, really. And
0: so the idea is you'll work a two-hour day at home, and then the rest of your time you'll recreate and build your social networks through your recreation.
1: It's that kind of thing. Yeah, exactly. Yeah. And the worry would be, who will the casualties be? Remember, this is serious for people, because there are jobs going, and whenever a new technology comes along, people do lose their jobs, and others make new jobs out of it. But still, in the middle, there's people getting caught. And the Pope is kind of saying, keep an eye on that as well, and make sure people are remembered in this fast-moving world that we live in.
0: Okay, so your advice, I mean, we heard Brian's advice earlier, go to college and do what you enjoy, and then see what shakes out.
1: Exactly. Do what you love. Very, very important, because then you'll have the passion in the workplace to make it really count. And secondly, and Camilla's piece in the FT says this, we have to learn how to use AI to our advantage. So education systems will have to change to incorporate AI into the education process and prepare people for this world that's coming is the overall idea, I guess.
0: All right. By the way, your podcast, what are you talking about this week, or do you know?
1: I can't remember. I can't remember. Shockingly.
0: Okay. I just have a note here. Show me the sign. The science of
1: Can you put it into ChatGPT? It'll tell you what the podcast is about.
0: All right. Anyway, for the moment, your job is safe.
1: Both of us, Pat, we're still secure, are we?
0: Hopefully. As long as it doesn't get to write better intros, I think I'll be safe for the next little while. Luke O'Neill, Professor of Biochemistry at the School of Biochemistry and Immunology at Trinity College Dublin. Thank you very much.
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0: Well, as ever, it's been a week of extremes on social media. From Jerusalem, activist Tyler Cowell posted his encounter with a young Jewish campaigner near Temple Mount, a sacred site venerated for thousands of years by Jews, by Christians and by Muslims. Holding two large flags, she looked no more than maybe in her early 20s, but her attitude to her neighbours from another religion was positively medieval.
14: Person is living here?
15: Here, like in the old city? Viva Wakil. I think Islam is cancer and you don't transfer cancer to another patient. That's not moral. You have to destroy cancer.
14: And what does destroy look like for you?
15: To either kill or re-educate all Muslims.
14: Tell me about your two flags.
15: So this is a flag of the third temple, which we want to build hopefully here on the Temple Mount.
0: So they want to build on top of the sacred Islamic sites on Temple Mount. But that was one protester. It doesn't reflect maybe all the views of ordinary people in Israel, but certainly there's a huge cohort that support Netanyahu's activities. Meanwhile, in Warsaw, a delegation from the Israeli arms industry and the IDF was attending an arms trade event. They were met by local protesters chanting a slogan. If you remember, it caused great controversy at last year's Glastonbury. And for this slogan to be heard in a city that bears the most grim memories of the Holocaust, with the ghosts of the Warsaw Ghetto still palpable in that city, it's a terrible sign of how the view of Israel around the world is changing. And as if to confirm this sad state of international affairs, in a briefing yesterday, the United Nations Special Representative on Sexual Violence in Conflict, Pramila Patten, declared that Israeli entities had been added to a blacklist for sexual violence in conflict zones. She was speaking on the publication of an annual UN report into conflict-related sexual violence around the world. Israel rejected allegations of sexual abuse. And be warned, this is strong stuff.
11: In this challenging context, in 2025, the UN was able to verify 31 cases, primarily in detention settings, but also at checkpoints and during military operations, against 14 men, 7 women, 9 boys, and 1 girl from the Gaza Strip and the West Bank. This is part of a pattern of sexual violence against Palestinians, including as a form of torture. Violations consisted of rape, including with objects, gang rape, attempted rape, physical violence to the genitals, instances of targeted shooting of the genitals, touching of breast and genitals, strip and cavity searches conducted without apparent security justification, forced nudity, and threats of rape. Rape and gang rape were perpetrated against 9 of these victims, with 4 suffering repeated rape on multiple occasions. Perpetrators included Israeli armed and security forces, as I mentioned, namely the Israel Defense Forces, Israel Prison Service, including the Qatar Special Forces, and the Border Police Counterterrorism Unit, YAMAM. These violations occurred primarily during detention and interrogation and across 12 sites, including military camps under Israeli control, Israeli prison service facilities, and in 1 Israeli police station, in a climate of total impunity.
0: And that is the UN's Pramila Patten. All right, some of the comments coming in about the typing pool. Lads, historical fact check, the people in that typing pool were exclusively women. Just saying, you couldn't get out of the typing pool without a degree. Another one on AI. I work in cardiac imaging in 1 major hospital in Dublin. AI is helpful, but I agree with Luke that you need an expert eye to correlate with what the AI reports. In its current form in this area, it is only as good as the information that it receives. It cannot tell artifact or poor imaging and will manufacture parameters as best it can. It's great for normal good quality imaging, but currently I would not trust it in recognizing pathology. That's from Michael. Now, still to come, why do different countries excel at different things in different ways? John Kampfner has the answers. The Obama Presidential Library is about to open. Will Trump have one? I don't know. And we'll talk about the pharmacist versus the GP. But now it's time for the news.
12: 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This is News Talk.
16: It's 11 o'clock. Good morning. I'm Jane McNamara. A man is being questioned by Gardaí about the death of a woman in County Galway. The body of 31-year-old Masuma Sarabi was found on Thursday morning near a river on the outskirts of Clifton. The mother of 2, who was originally from Iran, had been reported missing from an IPAS accommodation centre on Wednesday evening. A man in his 30s was arrested on Thursday morning. However, officers had to wait until he received medical treatment in hospital before questioning him. He's currently being held in a Garda station in the Northwest region, where he can be questioned for up to 24 hours. Iran's accused Donald Trump of making excessive demands as both sides try to reach a peace deal. One of the Supreme Leader's top advisors says the U.S. president is betraying democracy by sticking to his requests. Mr. Trump insists Tehran cannot develop a nuclear weapon and wants them to reopen the Strait of Hormuz. Middle East commentator Tara Kangaloo says both are remaining resolute.
17: 90 days into this war, we are once again in this war of narrative. Donald Trump wants to have the story written his way, and the Iranian regime wants to have the story written their way. And these two narratives are, again, very different.
16: Irish Rail is advising passengers of major disruption on the Dairish network this weekend due to engineering works. Services are running only between Malahide, Howth and Connolly, with stations south of Dublin city centre closed until Monday night. The works coincide with a busy weekend of events taking place in Dublin, including Bloom, the Mini Marathon and Forbidden Fruit. Irish Rail says leap cards will be accepted on Dublin Bus and Lewis services in affected areas. And people have the opportunity to see a rare blue moon this weekend. It's when there are two full moons in the same calendar month, which only happens once every 2 or 3 years. According to Astronomy Ireland, the last blue moon happened in August 2023, and the next one won't be seen until December 2028. That's it for now. More in an hour.
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19: Good morning, I'm Cameron Hill. Arsenal will look to secure a historic double in this evening's Champions League final in Budapest. The Premier League champions can claim a first ever European crown by beating holders Paris Saint-Germain in the decider, which kicks off at 5 o'clock. Shamrock Rovers are 6 points clear at the top of the SSC Airtricity Men's Premier Division this morning. Graham Burke's 9th minute strike was enough for a 1-0 win over St. Pat's at Tallaght Stadium. Bohemians go into the break second in the table after their 3-1 win at Sligo Rovers. And Sarah Byrne is in a tie for second on the final day of the Ladies Open de France. The Douglas golfer is on 5 under par early in her third round, 3 shots behind Helen Bream of Germany, who leads on 8 under. To access 3 free off the ball podcasts a month, download the Go Loud app now.
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16: Sunny spells today with scattered showers moving from the west through the afternoon and evening, some of which will be heavy. Highest temperatures 15 to 20 degrees. 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
0: Thank you very much, Jane. On the Leaving Cert, this drama over the Leaving Cert happens every year. Just get on with it like we all did. It's a rite of passage. Once you get your results and get sorted, you'll never think of the Leaving Cert again. But anyway, says Maria, good luck to everyone who's doing it. Another one from John, advice. A calm and quiet house, avoid too much talking to them, have plenty of nutritious food and drinks and the odd treat, and close down the house early and get plenty of sleep. And you do, and then they're in their beds and they're looking on their phones and social media until 3 in the morning. That's what happens. On Trump. Trump now under pressure from the hawks in his own party. Trump makes positive announcements on a Friday to calm the markets before they close, and then resumes his threats on Saturday. And maybe that's when all the trading goes on with himself and his pals. AI is a digital crutch, reducing our ability for critical thinking. That's from Colin in County Clare. And another one, AI told me I had a notorious murderer at my door after I shared my doorbell footage. Imagine what would happen if this perfectly innocent man was a defendant in front of an AI jury. Oh, there's a future to beware of. Now, for years and years on my various programs, I've been an advocate for not reinventing the wheel when it comes to getting things done. If we're building a metro, look to other similar-sized economies and see who did it well and on or near budget and learn from that country. Ditto with a children's hospital, the same with a fair and efficient immigration regime, the same for preschooling, the same for a health service, the same for e-scooter regulation, for example. And yet, we still persist on doing it for ourselves and, of course, doing it badly. I've been reading a new book by author and broadcaster John Kampfner. It's called Braver New World, subtitled The Country's Daring to Do Things Others Won't. John Kampfner, good morning and welcome.
20: Good morning, Pat.
0: Now, you say in your book, Braver New World, that if you want to know how not to do things, the place to go is the United States of America.
20: Yes, indeed. I mean, there is competition. This book is directed at readers pretty much in all Western liberal democratic countries. That's Britain, Ireland, France, Germany, Spain, Italy, you name it. But I think most of all to America, which is pretty much a how-to example in how not to run a cohesive society. Of course, there are still good things in America, the universities, the research, the science. That side of things is pretty much second to none. But in terms of the way politics is imploding, and to me, the example when I look at the America of Trump's second term, I just can't resist thinking of Germany in the late 1920s.
0: Does that mean that America, as we know it, is doomed and that it's coming to the end, if you like, of its cycle of dominance, and it will implode in some way, whether by civil war or by revolution or simple decay?
20: My book is actually an optimistic book. It is, and I always say to live audiences and radio shows and anybody I talk to, I want you to emerge from what I'm saying feeling better about the world rather than pessimistic. I mean, I've always been a professional pessimist. I predicted both Trumps. I predicted Brexit. And I thought, well, that's all fine and dandy. But actually, how about looking for the good in the world? That's why I went on my journey looking for 10 examples. But the foundation stones, this isn't a Pollyanna-ish, oh, everybody, it's not so bad, cheer up. No, the foundation stone for my research is the acknowledgement that the world and the global architecture and the economic and most importantly the societal architecture of all our societies are in great peril. And the sadly, the country that is in greatest peril is the one that we all used to look up to, the land of the free, as we used to call it. And yes, I mean, anything can happen. I mean, anything can happen in any of our societies. Reform could take over in the UK and then all bets could be off. We're looking at the French elections next April with so much executive power vested in the president. All bets are off there. Germany, where I live, the AfD is increasingly strong. But in America, they're living through the nightmare more quickly than anybody else. Who knows what will happen with the midterms? Trump is already trying to gerrymander that vote in November. How would he respond if the Democrats do particularly well? Will there be a sort of Putin-esque type attempt at constitutional change ahead of the presidentials in 2 years' time? The more things go wrong for Trump, as they are, not least on Iran and everybody finally sort of smoking him out, the more extreme the potential response and the graver the danger that will pose to American democracy.
0: But in so many ways, your book is a how-to manual for countries that are a bit bewildered by the extent of their problems. Now, there's one thing that I was greatly encouraged by, and that is Morocco. You look at Morocco, which will become energy independent because of its use of solar power. And in Ireland, we are constantly told that Ireland could be the Saudi Arabia of wind. But we haven't done enough quickly enough to be the Saudi Arabia of wind with abundant resources. But the Moroccans, they've done it with solar.
20: Yeah, I mean, in my choice of countries, 10 countries, well, 8 countries and 2 cities, I didn't just want to look at the league tables of the UN, OECD and other international organizations, because if you did that, you'd always end up with the Swedes and the Norwegians and the Danes and maybe a bit of Switzerland, you know, all that sort of thing. I wanted to go further afield, partly to give geographic range, but also to challenge ourselves, because Morocco's story is a remarkable one. In the financial crash of 2007-08, it was incredibly vulnerable. Oil, the price of oil per barrel as it is now in the Iran war was $150. And the king said to his government, to his ministers, look, guys, this is crazy. We are 95% dependent on fossil fuel imports from quite often shady countries. We've got this extraordinary sun and wind potential. They have both. Most northern European countries have a wind and warmer countries have sun. Morocco, with its 2 coastlines, is blessed with having both. Why on earth are we not exploiting it? Now, the challenge about this chapter, and so they've gone from almost complete dependence on others to getting to a majority of energy production domestically from wind, which is incredible to do that in barely 15 years. But the challenge to us is that Morocco isn't a democracy. I mean, it's got a government, it's got a, you know, it's not a terrible state like sort of Russia or Belarus or something, but it is still a moderate authoritarian country. And the challenge for democracies with electoral cycles, with strong civil societies and whatever, is how do we do this long-term planning? How do we do this resolve, this determination to get things done quickly in our systems? And I have various recipes for that, but that is the challenge.
0: Now, looking to one of the current housing problems in Ireland that is dominant is the housing problem. And we observe, you know, in the past, local authorities built lots of houses and people of lower and moderate incomes found ready access to that particular source of a home. That stopped in many of the countries, and particularly in Ireland, and we depend on the private sector to build our housing. There is another way, and you found that in Vienna.
20: Yes, and you're right in giving that historical context, because also if you think of America and you think of Britain, we weren't, like Ireland, we weren't in the situation we're in now historically. We had proud, multifarious public social housing. That was the whole boom after the Second World War, and in America's case, you know, the New Deal. And in Britain in the 40s and into the 50s, Labour and Conservative governments, particularly the Conservative government of Harold Macmillan, were building public and social housing. And it was for everyone. It wasn't for the most embattled, the most disadvantaged in society. It didn't become the residual place. And in Vienna, which is my topic for the housing chapter, since the 1920s, since the end of the First World War, when Vienna was a disease-ridden, impoverished city, long gone were the imperial glories of the Austro-Hungarian Empire, they decided to embark on this extraordinary public housing building. And now, in 2026, you have 60% of Vienna's population living in public housing of such a quality that significant architects, global architects, want to build public housing much more than they do private housing.
0: And you mentioned that Americans who come visiting to look at Vienna's public housing are amazed at its quality, at the ambience that is there, the sidewalk cafes, and the nature of the mixed society. You can be a surgeon or you can be a dust collector. You are equally likely to meet both on one of those sidewalks in Vienna.
20: Yes, and initially, most of all, by the safety. The guy who is basically responsible for the city housing authority, who is in charge of showing delegations around, says that the invariable response of American delegations is literally to freak out at the prospect of getting off the chartered bus that arrives at the entrance to one of these public housing projects. And he says, right, everybody, let's go for a walk through the project. To which the response is inevitably, oh my God, we can't do that. You know, that's not safe. That's a disaster. And he says, no, actually, everything is fine. Don't worry. I'm with you. And when I wrote the first draft of that chapter, I wrote it in a slightly mocking sense. And I gave various drafts of my chapters to these experts just to check, just to fact check. And he said, look, I think your mockery is misplaced, because it's not something intrinsic to them. They're not sort of weak, need people. It's just the social and historical context of their societies in America and in large swathes of Britain. I can't speak for Ireland, but you don't walk through lots of housing projects if you don't know where you're going. And in Vienna, you just literally, people are sitting outside drinking their coffee, playing chess, you know, going cycling with their kids, all that kind of thing. And in these mixed blocks, you have architects, plumbers, doctors, welders, teachers, car mechanics, you name it. And what is extraordinary, and it's very much a communitaire approach that appears to be long gone in so many of our societies. So on a Saturday morning, the teacher helps the kids in the block if they've got difficulties at school. The IT expert is going around fixing people's computers. The plumber is fixing, and that sort of thing. And that feels a long way away. And people might say, yes, but okay, but that's a very different societal setup. But actually, we had that kind of societal setup not so long ago, and it wouldn't be that hard to reinstall.
0: Now, there are all sorts of novel ideas, for example, in Japan, where you might have students living cheek by jowl with older people, and there's a deal, cheaper rent in exchange for looking in on the older neighbour from time to time. There are all sorts of novel ideas in your book, which are very applicable, but in conclusion, I suppose you have to say the political system with elections every 4 or 5 years, with the opposition always seeing their job to do down the ideas of government, however good they might be, that how would it work in our societies?
20: So in terms of the long-term stuff, and you're absolutely right about Japan, I mean, the social care funding model is just far more enlightened, far more long-term. They started planning it in the 1980s. And I looked at health in Taiwan. I looked at sustainability in Costa Rica. All these places, you can do this kind of thing. What you need to do is to show political courage, which is incredibly rare to find, and imagination. And you need to bring people along with you. That's long-termism. It's also being candid with populations about the trade-off. And in multi-party democracies, I would suggest that for these really intractable long-term problems, you set up ongoing commissions, not the kind of commissions that are designed to kick things into the long grass, but you say, right, you've got a report in 6 months, and it's going to have 3 representatives from this party, various experts, these people from the different regions, and we're all going to agree and we're all going to decide. And if they don't, then you name them and you shame them and you go into the next general election saying, we wanted to create a national consensus on this. We have it from this group and that group, but not from the other group. And I think that would have traction. And look at it from the other end of the telescope, Pat. If we don't do this, and if parties don't do that, if you look at the abject performance of Starmer, the great difficulties that Merz is having in Germany, the imperiled and fragile government in France, if they don't think imaginatively, they've got no future.
0: Mm. It's extraordinary. We live in a tech world, and I know you write about India, where even at the lowest levels of local agriculture, tech is being used to enhance productivity. You look to Estonia, which is a fraction of the size of India, and you look at how they jumped straight into the digital age and are doing government extremely well.
20: Yeah, I mean, in Estonia, you can do your tax return in 7 minutes. All 3,000 government services, state services can be delivered online if you wish to take them online, and more than 90% of people do. It saves about 2% of GDP, but more importantly, it completely changes the relationship between state and individual. The individual controls their data. And in India, what is remarkable is that you have some very easy-to-handle apps on your cheap and cheerful cast-off smartphone, which farmers use to find out what the best price they will get for their crops, to arrange deliveries of their crops. Disadvantaged rural women in India who used to be beholden to their husbands or to other men for finances can now self-bank on these apps. So a lot of these, and you mentioned in Japan, the subsidized rent for students looking after older people. A lot of these potential solutions are cheap to deliver and are staring at us right in the face.
0: Well, I think your book should be bought in great quantities by our legislators and passed out to each and every one of them as required reading before they talk to their public the next time. It is a book that has made me a little more optimistic as to the possible resolution of our problems. It's called Braver New World, The Country's Daring to Do the Right Things. And its author, John Kampfner, thank you very much, John, for joining us on the program.
20: Thank you, Pat, and I hope listeners emerge a little bit more optimistic too.
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0: 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If it happens to be to your phone, you must answer within five rings. 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Should you be going to your pharmacist, and how busy are they? 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
0: Weight loss drugs like Ozempic and Wegovy are seeing a massive surge in popularity, but concerns are growing about people buying them online without any medical supervision at all, and whether or not they're getting the real stuff is an open question. At the same time, new figures show huge pressure on GP services and patients more than ever turning to the pharmacist locally for frontline healthcare advice. Now, joining me to talk about all of this is Lauren Dowling, better known as the Fabulous Pharmacist Online. Laura, good morning and welcome.
3: Thank you for having me.
0: Now, talk to me about GLP-1s. These are the so-called weight loss drugs. When people are getting these from the pharmacist with a prescription or whatever, you have some idea as to whether or not there's a surge, is there?
3: There absolutely is. There's a huge interest in them. There's a lot of people being prescribed them for the reasons that they should be prescribed, which is to treat and manage obesity, because that is actually what they're for. They're not, I know everyone refers to them as weight loss injections, but they're not just to be used to lose a few pounds coming up to a wedding or to have that bikini body pat that we all want. So yeah, they are for a chronic illness, and they help with diabetes too in certain
0: symptoms. But it does mean that GPs are actually prescribing these more than they used to, mm-hmm. because they see the benefits.
3: Absolutely, and there are huge benefits to them. They absolutely are a great way to manage obesity, and they can help people a lot, but they do require ongoing supervision by a clinician, mm-hmm. because people, they can't just, you know, inject and go and expect to get the results without the follow-up care that their GP or obesity management team can help them with.
0: Now, a lot of people are not bothering with the GP because they're not obese enough to get it from the GP. GP will take one look at them and say, you're fine, your body mass index looks perfect to me. Yeah, but I don't like the way I look, I need to blah, blah, blah. That GP says, no, sorry, you're not having it. And then they go online.
3: Yeah, that's the unfortunate thing. And we live in a society where skinny wins, doesn't it? And it's desirable. And people do feel the pressure to look a certain way. And that's really unfortunate. But yeah, there are certain criteria that people have to be when they get an obesity medication, and that is a BMI of over 30 or a BMI of over 27 with a comorbidity that obesity affects, such as cardiovascular disease or chronic sleep apnea, etc.
0: Now, do we know how much stuff is coming in that is not the real thing? I mean, I'm not condoning anyone who gets the real thing online by, you know, going to an online doctor and getting an online prescription and then going to an online supplier and getting the stuff. I'm not condoning that at all. It's not the way to go. You should have someone that you can go back to.
3: There absolutely should be a follow-up care, yeah, because these medicines, they're serious medications and they're treating serious diseases, and there are side effects, including, you know, nausea, vomiting, diarrhea. There can be serious side effects such as pancreatitis and eye issues as well with diabetics. So it does need to be managed. And then also the lifestyle around the obesity medication needs to be managed, because people can lose muscle mass if they're not exercising appropriately, if they're not taking in protein the way that they should. So yeah, it's actually really important that they do see a clinician correctly, and that clinician has that follow-up care. Otherwise, they're left to just inject these medications. And what happens is, as well, people don't really understand that these are lifelong medications. So once they stop using them, they will regain the weight.
0: Really?
3: Yes, they will. They are for long-term use and should be managed that way, and they should be treated that way.
0: I was looking at some of the stats about how effective they might be. You know, you can lose 20% of your body weight, and then it tells me when. And I'm seeing over maybe 80 months, which would be, you know, 6 years plus. I'm thinking you could do that in the gym, you know?
3: Well, yeah, but some people, you know, obesity is a disease, and when people hit a certain weight, it's often very difficult for them to lose that weight, no matter how much food they don't eat and how much exercise they do. So these drugs can really help people get to a healthier weight, which is what we're trying to talk about. It's all about healthier weight, not skinny, not just weight loss. And then they can implement the lifestyle choices that they so wish to help to keep that weight off. But as I said, when they stop using the medication, often the weight creeps back on.
0: Yeah. And then it doesn't suit everybody or operate with everyone the same way.
3: I mean,
0: two people can be taking it and have different effects.
3: Absolutely. And, you know, 10 to 20% of people are non-responders, so they don't respond well to the weight loss injections, the obesity medications. So it's important that they note that. And that can be very disheartening for people if they've finally decided to go to a doctor, finally decided to do this, and then they don't see the response. So again, that's where it's so important that they're speaking to a medical expert about it. They may need to change medication, look at other ways to do things. So yeah, it's so very important.
0: Yeah. You know, the way someone is naturally gifted with a blemish-free face, you know, no lines, nothing like that. And
3: like people, yourself, Pat.
0: People look at them and say, you must be on Botox. And the same way, someone who's working very hard in the gym and on their diet and living well, and they're nice and slim, and people say, he or she must be on Wegovy.
3: I know. Yeah, we hear it all the time. Or people saying, oh, they're doing it the lazy way. They're taking the injection. I don't see it as being lazy. If someone has obesity and they want to treat that and they are looking to live a healthier lifestyle, then taking the medication is not a cop-out. It is so very important. But this is the whole conversation around weight, isn't it? This is where it's such a pejorative term as well when we're talking about it, when we're explaining what weight loss actually means, what health actually means. So it's so very important that we're not being judgmental, but sure, we're judgmental with everything, aren't we? Particularly when it comes to weight.
0: Do we have any idea how much of the phony stuff is getting in?
3: Well, the HPRA did release stats there that in 2025, about 48,000 drugs were seized, and many of these had nothing in them. So they were nothing. They were GLP-1s that were didn't have any drug associated in them. However, what we do worry about is where these counterfeit meds are coming in, and they may have all kinds of things in them and we don't know. Yeah. And people are injecting these into their bodies.
0: Yeah, so, and the same is true of the peptides. I was listening again to the TED Hour this morning on News Talk, and they were talking, a doctor, a cardiologist, talking about people buying these peptides online and injecting them into their bloodstream, and they don't know what toxins are in there.
3: I know, and it's just bizarre to me that someone would actually do that. They would inject their body, their precious body, with something that they don't know what it is, because a lot of the evidence that's coming out about these, of which there's very little, they're not done on humans. It's all animal studies. And I just think that we're really not quite there yet with the evidence. We can't be injecting things into our bodies that we don't know very much about, no matter who's saying that's amazing.
0: If you think it's safe, you know, for your dog, it's safe for you. Not necessarily. I mean, a dog will drink water out of a puddle and would be fine.
3: Absolutely.
0: And we wouldn't be drinking water out of a puddle on the road.
3: Absolutely. And, you know, dogs can't use human medications. So it goes without saying that we should really be minding ourselves.
0: Now, we often talk about the burden that GPs are under. There are fewer GPs. GPs are retiring. Harder to recruit candidates into the school of general practice, or if they do, they may get the qualification and then head off to more lucrative or more pleasant fields. So how does that impact on the pharmacist?
3: Well, people have always really used the pharmacy in Ireland and the pharmacist as a first port of call when it comes to your common health complaints or issues to do with their medications. So pharmacists are experts in medications, complications of medications, side effects, and interactions. So now we have actually a common conditions.
0: It's a regulation.
3: Yeah.
0: And what are those conditions?
3: It's a service. So the conditions are, they are allergic rhinitis, cold sores, conjunctivitis, impetigo, there's oral and vaginal thrush, shingles, and uncomplicated UTIs. So pharmacists can treat and prescribe people that come into the pharmacy for those conditions if they meet the criteria.
0: Now, you have, in all pharmacies now, you have an area where you can, for example, administer vaccines. You know, there's a place to sit down, at least on a curtain, in many pharmacies. Some may have better facilities than others. So if someone comes to you and says, I have vaginal thrush, I mean, you're not going to do an examination, are you?
3: No, we're not going to do an examination. But what we would do is we would take them into the care room. It's a closed door, actually. There's no curtain.
0: Okay.
3: Yeah, it's a proper room, and it's very private, and they can have a proper consultation with us. And we would do it on symptoms. So we would properly assess the person, ask them about their symptoms, what they're experiencing, what they've treated themselves with so far, and appropriately prescribe something for them if so needed. And if we do not know how to help them, we will send them on to their GP then.
0: And since that regulation came in, the Common Conditions Regulation, have you noticed a surge in those kind of inquiries? Because I'm sure they were always coming in,
3: yeah,
0: but you were not empowered to do anything about them.
3: Yeah, they were always coming in. So yeah, in certain areas, certainly they people are coming in and they're availing of the service, particularly because pharmacies are open 7 days a week often, open late at night. So we're very accessible to people. And then they don't need to book an appointment really, they can just come in. So yeah, we are seeing that and it's great. And I think it's great for the GPs as well, because it frees up some of their time then, so they can actually spend more time and reducing down their waiting lists, I suppose, as well, and then seeing the people that they really need to see.
0: How does it work in terms of who pays for what? I mean, if someone comes in and says, I think my child has impetigo, for example, and you bring them into the room, lock the door, check them out, and you say, yeah, it is impetigo.
3: Handcuff them there, yeah.
0: And you give them what they require for treatment. Who pays for all of
3: the
0: that?
3: The patient will pay for that. And
0: is there a service charge for the examination?
3: There's a service charge for the consultation, and then they'll pay for their prescription as well, yeah.
0: Okay, so does the Department of Health pay for people who are on the medical card?
3: No, they'll go to their GP. So it's mainly for people that actually pay for this service.
0: Okay, this one. What if you're from a poor family that doesn't have the means and is waiting to go get a job and contribute? I thought that was about

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2: A problem that it's not appropriate for you to deal with that problem, and you say you better go to the GP. Have you any hotline into the GP to make sure the GP sees them?
3: Look, if we tell someone to go and see a GP, they will go and see their GP often. If no, we can't look after them, like if we hotline. No,
2: I mean,
3: don't.
2: No, but I mean, the GP, if you ring a lot of them and they say, we are not taking on any new patients.
3: Oh, yes. Okay, so for new patients, not necessarily, but the GPs that I would be in contact with, they have openings always for their patients, and it may be difficult for someone to find a new GP, but certainly if they look around, they should.
2: Okay. By and large, are we better served now, do you think, with pharmacies and GPs than yesteryear? Because there was a time a GP would come around to your house.
3: I know.
2: Drive up and pop in and look at you in the bed and diagnose you. That day is gone.
3: It has gone. GPs are under considerable pressure. I think the healthcare service in general is under considerable pressure. We have a growing population, and we need more services for people. So, and people are more aware of their health too. They're more into managing their health. They're more inclined to come and ask for help as well, which is wonderful. So, and it's so important that people do take their healthcare into their own hands in terms of that, in terms of managing their diet, their lifestyle, their stress, their exercise. You know, exercise is just so very important. It's one of the biggest tools we have in our toolkit to stay independent and healthy.
2: One last observation, really, rather than a question. When you get a medication from the pharmacy and you take out and there's the blister pack or whatever, and then there's a document, the print is often tiny, really, and maybe in several languages.
3: Is that deliberate, I wonder? Is it so tiny that people won't read it?
2: Well, generally people don't, but I find that if you've got a particular thing prescribed, if you go online, it's much simpler to read.
3: Okay, great. So long as you're accessing the actual SPC that is available online from the HPRA rather than something that's just popped up because it could miss something. And the patient information leaflet that's in that box currently is the most up-to-date one.
2: All right.
3: So get your magnifying glass out, Pat.
2: Okay. Laura Dowling, a.k.a. the fabulous pharmacist online. Laura, thank you very much for joining us. After the break, presidential libraries, what are they for? Simon Tierney gives us a tour.
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2: In this weekend's Irish Times, former Ombudsman Emily O'Reilly writes about the death of her brother Brian 3 years ago, 30 years after his HIV diagnosis. In Ticket, Nadine O'Regan catches up with Neil Hannon of the Divine Comedy on fame, fatherhood and the modern marriage. And from Nice to Namibia, our writers reveal their favourite holiday destinations, from hidden gems to underrated getaways. While in sport, Ken Ardy looks ahead to the Champions League final. Only in the Irish Times weekend. 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
3: This is News Talk.
5: After years of construction, almost $1 billion in costs, and controversy over the design, the Obama Presidential Library is set to open in just a few weeks' time in Chicago. Well, never to be outdone by his longtime Democratic rival, Donald Trump is also currently pushing ahead with his own library in Miami, setting up a battle of architectural vanity, legacy, and fundraising capacity. But how has the presidential library system evolved over the years? Well, reporter Simon Tierney has been investigating. He joins me now. Simon, good morning.
6: Good morning, Pat.
5: Can you set the scene for the Obama Library first?
6: Yeah, sure. So this is the first presidential library since George W. Bush in 2013. So it's a significant amount of time since we've had one. It sprawls across 19 acres on Chicago's south side, where Obama cut his teeth as a community organizer back in the 90s. It's got 35,000 artifacts from their time in office. Now, this is everything from diplomatic gifts to a life-size recreation of the Oval Office, a digital library of his papers, of course, and what will likely be a rather partisan interpretation of his various achievements in office.
5: Have you looked at it, by the way? It's a bit brutalist, isn't it?
6: It is brutalist. It's very contemporary in its style, and we will get to some divergent views on that, but it's really the playbook of what happens, that there is always going to be controversy about what it looks
5: when
6: like.
5: When did it all start?
6: So Franklin Roosevelt kicked off this tradition back in the 40s, and the idea was very much a library storing records, whereas this new iteration is much more of a museum and even a civic amenity, is the way the Obamas have conceived it. But still, the narrative function is strong. It's about telling the story of Obama for posterity.
5: In other words, writing your history now.
6: Exactly.
5: So you get the first version of it. Yeah. Now, you mentioned Roosevelt there. Why did the tradition begin with him?
6: Yeah, so FDR recognized the need, I suppose, to organize not just his legacy, but also his papers. Like, until the concept of a presidential library came along, the fate of a president's papers was haphazard, to say the least. Now, FDR's library was dedicated in 1941.
7: At Hyde Park, New York, is one of the most historic libraries in the world. It's the Roosevelt Library, and it cost $350,000 to build and equip. The President's room is the center of a number of apartments that house his private papers, state records, parchments, and books. A large effigy, the President, in a Sphinx-like setting, is a dominating feature. Today, a crowd gathers for the dedication ceremony. The priceless records of 30 years, 30 strenuous and sometimes very stormy years, are to be formally handed over by the man who made them.
8: And this latest addition to the archives of America is dedicated at a moment when government of the people by themselves is being attacked everywhere. It is therefore proof, if any proof is needed, that our confidence in the future of democracy has not diminished in this nation and will not diminish.
5: Little did he know. Anyway,
6: exactly.
5: That was Franklin D. Roosevelt at the opening of his presidential library. But coming back to the present, the Obama library, as you were mentioning earlier, is not without some controversy, I understand.
6: No, not at all, Pat, because the plans for Trump's library in Miami have accelerated in recent months. I don't know if you've seen the pictures. An inevitable sort of face-off has developed between Obama's library and Trump's. Whose is more expensive? Which is relying on public money? Which one is more beautiful? Yada, yada, yada. A real point of contention, I think, is that taxpayers have actually spent at least $123 million on the infrastructure costs around Obama's library. It's such a large site, they've had to reroute roads and everything like that. And the other issue is one that the right loves to hammer Obama with. They say his library is ugly, that it's reminiscent of the lair of a Star Wars villain. Now, the main structure, as we mentioned a moment ago, Pat, it's very tall, concrete, monolith, brutalist, as you say. Here's Fox News discussing the building in December.
9: Where's President Obama been? He's been building a very expensive eyesore in Chicago for
10: in the form of a library.
9: Yeah. We saw a tour of him inside, and the inside doesn't look any better than the outside. People have compared it to the Dark Star, some sort of Star Wars thing. But
11: boy, well, I mean, look, you can look at it a number of different ways, and I've been to quite a few of the presidential libraries, not this presidential center per se, but the let's be honest about it. This is not exactly a shining beacon of a design, at least from the outside, for most Americans. That said, I will acknowledge that you can have your own taste, and some people have no taste.
10: It's not a shining beacon because you can't let the sunlight in, apparently, and that is by design.
5: Fox and Friends analyzing the Obama Presidential Library. So once FDR had set the precedent for a presidential library back in 1941, how was it actually formalized going forward?
6: Yeah, so in 1955, Pat, Congress passed the Presidential Libraries Act. So there is legislation, and this meant that these places would function as presidential archival depositories going forward. Now, what's important is this. Before 1978, a president's papers were considered personal records, but when the Presidential Records Act was passed, all papers were officially deemed the property of the US government to be managed by the National Archives and Records Administration. Of course, we've seen so much controversy around that with Trump and Biden. Crucially, they would be built using private funds, but federally operated.
5: So, how much does a president have to raise himself or herself, theoretically, to build a place like this?
6: Yeah, so the numbers are staggering. The budget for Obama's was originally $500 million back in 2017, but it ballooned to a final tally of $850 million. The Financial Times reports that the Donald J. Trump Presidential Library Foundation is tasked with raising $1 billion to fund his library in Miami.
5: Now, the modern conceptualization of the Presidential Library as a museum took effect from JFK onwards. What can you tell me about that?
6: Yeah, so Jackie Kennedy was very instrumental in fundraising for the museum, Pat, which is located on the banks of the Charles River in Boston, if any of your listeners have been there. Designed by I.M. Pei, he's one of the 20th century's greatest achievements. He also designed the glass pyramid outside the Louvre, which I'm sure you're familiar with. Now, by the mid-60s, Jackie and her committee had raised $20 million, right? That's about around $200 million, actually, in today's money. But it's a real hustle. So here's Jackie in a 1965 fundraising video.
12: I would like to say a few words about the John Fitzgerald Kennedy Library. Many of you have visited other presidential libraries and know about the custom of establishing libraries to house the papers and memorabilia of every president when he leaves the White House. My husband had looked forward to retiring to his library at the end of his time in Washington and making his headquarters there, as President Truman does in Independence. That is why he chose the site for the library along the Charles River in Boston, near the scenes of his own youth at Harvard and in the midst of the varied educational community of Eastern Massachusetts.
5: So that was Jackie Kennedy in 1965, when you think only a couple of years after her husband
6: just
5: had been
6: 2 years, yeah.
5: assassinated. It's interesting, I looked at some of the imagery of that library online, and it's a fabulous building.
6: It's absolutely stunning. Yeah, it's right on the river. It's gorgeous. IMPEI.
5: Yeah, and it's a monument to good taste. But now, Eric Trump it was who posted a rather startling AI video rendering of Trump's proposed library not long ago. Tell me about it.
6: Okay, so the Trump library, to be devoid of books, mind, defies all convention and any historical precedent which has been set by his 13 predecessors with these libraries. I can't emphasize that enough, Pat. It's to be a 47-story skyscraper towering over the city of Miami, housing the soon-to-be-retired Air Force One plane, the actual plane, and a giant gold statue of the man himself, in a pose not dissimilar to the one US Marines toppled after entering Baghdad back in 2003, if I may say so myself. The Guardian described it as, quote-unquote, a gaudy, self-glorifying monstrosity. Here's Trump talking about it a few months ago.
13: Your son Eric posted a photo of what will be the Trump Presidential Library. Yeah. It's a huge skyscraper. Is that all a library? What else is going in there?
14: Well, it's a library. It's a museum, a library. It's a presidential. But I wouldn't start it till I'm out of office. I don't believe in building libraries or museums. It's really like the Barack Hussein Obama one in Chicago. In not a good location, and it's a very unattractive building that's seriously late and seriously over budget. I think you're going to see a great one here, and it'll go up on time, on budget, best location in Miami. They say it's the best block in Miami, and the state worked with
13: it. Will people live in the floors?
14: No, it's going to be most likely a hotel. You know, this concept could be office, but it's most likely going to be a hotel with a beautiful building underneath and a 747 Air Force One in the lobby.
5: Now, it's extraordinary. There won't be a book in it, but then there won't really be a book in Obama's either. It'll be
6: digital repository records, of his papers.
5: And they keep the originals safe in the warehouse somewhere. And scholars are saying it's not quite the same looking at a digital record than actually holding the documents
6: not.
5: In the palms
6: I really
5: of your
6: think
5: hand.
6: They need to get back to the library. They've become museums, really, yeah.
5: Mm. Now, the funny thing is, we're all laughing at a 747 in the lobby of Trump's library stroke hotel, but Ronald Reagan has a 707 Air Force One in his display.
6: He does, yeah. The Reagan Presidential Library does have a former retired Air Force One. It also has the pub, the interiors of a Tipperary pub which Reagan visited during his visit to Ireland in the 1980s.
5: In Ballyboreen,
6: yeah.
5: Extraordinary. Anyway, I'd say that might be quite a fun visit. I'm not sure about the Obama. That's not opening for another couple of weeks. But if you are going to Chicago, you have to pre-book your tickets.
6: Yeah, you can book your tickets online now. It's not cheap. It's $30 for an adult, I believe. Although if you're an Illinois resident, you get a discount.
5: Simon Tierney, thank you very much.
6: Thank you, Pat.
5: Well, now a postscript to our item with John Kampfner from an Estonia-based listener, David in Tallinn. All your medical interactions are free at the point of service, covered by the equivalent of PRSI. I got charged €20 for an ultrasound as a once-off, and the girl was embarrassed to ask me for it. Consultants, procedures, all free of charge and almost no waiting lists, provided by a private company, paid for by the government. No waiting lists to speak of either. That's from David in Tallinn. And that's all we've time for. A reminder that our items from today are uploaded as podcasts, which you can listen to on the Go Loud app. All you do is search for The Pat Kenny Show. 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Also, Hugo Keenan was researching. Up next, Tech Talk with Jess Kelly.
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25: It's 12 o'clock. Good afternoon. I'm Jane McNamara. A man has been questioned by Gardaí about the death of a woman in County Galway. The body of 31-year-old Masuma Sarabi was found on Thursday morning near a river on the outskirts of Clifton. The mother of two, who was originally from Iran, had been reported missing from an I-Pass accommodation centre on Wednesday evening. A man in his 30s was arrested on Thursday morning. However, officers had to wait until he received medical treatment in hospital before questioning him. He's currently being held in a Garda station in the Northwest region, where he can be questioned for up to 24 hours. Iran's accused Donald Trump of making excessive demands as both sides try to reach a peace deal. One of the Supreme Leader's top advisors says the US president is betraying democracy by sticking to his requests. Mr. Trump insists Tehran cannot develop a nuclear weapon and wants them to reopen the Strait of Hormuz. Middle East commentator Tarek Angerlou says both are remaining absolute.
26: 90 days into this war, we are once again in this war of narrative. Donald Trump wants to have the story written his way, and the Iranian regime wants to have the story written their way.
25: Four men are due in court charged with a major drug seizure in Dublin. €5.1 million worth of cannabis herb was seized during an operation by Gardaí and Revenue on Thursday. The men, aged in their 20s, 40s, 50s and 60s, are due before the criminal courts of justice today. Dublin Bus says it's gearing up for one of the busiest weekends of the year as a number of major events take place across the capital. More than a million passenger journeys are expected over the bank holiday weekend, with extra capacity on some routes. Diversions affecting more than 20 services will also be in place on Sunday for the mini marathon. It comes as Irish Rail is advising passengers of major disruption on the Dart network this weekend due to engineering works. Communications manager with Dublin Bus, Blake Boland, says there'll be extra services.
27: Lightning
0: Banking services will operate on Saturday, but not on the Sunday night. However, the good news is that Dublin Bus now has 15 different 24-hour services in operation 7 days per week. With the DART engineering works, we are allocating some extra resources and services in those affected areas.
25: That's it for now. More in an hour.
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3: Good afternoon, I'm Cameron Hill. Arsenal will look to secure a historic double in this evening's Champions League final. The Premier League champions can claim a first ever European crown by beating holders Paris Saint-Germain in the decider in Budapest. Kickoff at the Puskás Arena is at 5 o'clock. Munster and Leinster go in search of semi-final spots in the URC playoffs today. The men in red are just underway against the Bulls in Pretoria, while Leinster host the Lions at the Aviva Stadium with kickoff at 8 o'clock. And there's another busy day of third round action at the French Open. Naomi Osaka has taken the opening set against teenaged 17th seed Iva Jovic. Defending champion Coco Gauff takes on Anastasia Potapova of Austria later, while top seed Aryna Sabalenka faces Australia's Daria Kasatkina. To access three free Off the Ball podcasts a month, download the Go Loud app now.
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25: Sunny spells today with scattered showers moving from the west through the afternoon and evening, some of which will be heavy. Highest temperatures 15 to 20 degrees. 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
4: Yeah, you're very welcome along to Tech Talk. This is Jess Kelly with you here on News Talk. Coming up over the next hour, Google's Fitbit is coming for Whoop. But who wins out in the battle of the wearables? We'll review the latest gaming titles, including a very exciting 007 First Light title. And as ever, I'll answer your tech questions. If you want to get in touch, you can do so right now. TechTalk@NewsTalk.com is the email address, or you'll find me on Instagram at JessKellyNT. I do hope you're well and that you've been enjoying the glorious sunshine over the last few days. Of course, the weather has turned in time for me to take on the VHI Women's Mini Marathon tomorrow in aid of Dublin Rape Crisis Centre, but you're looking to listen. Over the last few days, I have to say, I have found it almost impossible to do anything in the evenings other than sitting in the garden. And later on the show, I'll have some tech tips for gardeners that I have been using over the last while, as I have been staring lovingly at my lupins, which have made a comeback from last year. But before we get to my version of what I did on a week of summery weather, let's say hello to our dear friend John Riley of TheEffect.net. John, how are you?
7: Good, Jess, and you?
4: I'm very well, thank you. We have so much to talk through over the next wee while. And as we always say, if people have any questions for you specifically, or if they want you to review a certain game, you can email us techtalk@newstalk.com. And we are going to talk about some games a little bit later on. But I'm very excited you're here, because I know we've both been testing out the new Google Fitbit Air, which I have seen plastered all over my Instagram as being the Whoop killer or the real Whoop rival. And I want to get your thoughts and feelings on the initial first period that you've had the device for.
7: Yeah, so it's about just coming up on 2 weeks that I've been kind of testing it out. And I've been using the Whoop before that for the last 6 or 7 months. I think you've been using it quite a bit longer than I. But yeah, look, I've always been eager to see how Google would enter this marketplace. And, you know, having the Fitbit brand is a very, very strong recognition for, in terms of the fitness enthusiasts. I have to hold my hands up and say, I am not. But I've always been kind of intrigued by what Whoop was giving me for my sleep score and just my general kind of day-to-day activities. So the Fitbit Air definitely piqued my interest. Using it now for 2 weeks, I definitely can see where people are getting the Whoop killer terminology from, but there's still a lot to play for between the two of them.
4: Yeah, so let's just describe it from the outset, because not everybody, like I've been wearing a Whoop for, I think it told me the other day, over 500 days. I'm a huge fan of Whoop. We've spoken about it on the program a lot. But the key thing with the Whoop is that it doesn't have a screen. It's not a smartwatch. It's a band that has a sensor built in and you just wear it on your wrist and it's counting the data the entire time. Over the last few years, it's become more intelligent. It now has an AI coach built in, which I find really useful. It's not just collecting the information, it's telling you what to do with that information. And so the Google Fitbit Air, I have it on my right wrist at the moment. It's a similar enough concept in that it's a band of material with a much smaller sensor, it has to be said. It's very neat on the wrist, but again, there's no screen on it.
7: Yeah, no, exactly. It's maybe almost half the width of a band. I've kind of got the, I think they're calling it indigo, or there's kind of like a baby blue color version of the band. And now that's obviously quite a showy color, but it's still more discreet in terms of its overall footprint on my wrist than the Whoop was. Yeah, as you said, they're screenless fitness trackers, really. I think, you know, if you know a Whoop, you know what this is in a sense, and you know that it's kind of just hit the market. So I think Whoop kind of are scared, and the fact they've got that this Fitbit band is the power of Google behind it, they've got a bit of an uphill battle against. It's just good to have competition, really.
4: It is.
7: For Irish consumers, yeah.
4: Yeah, because for the longest time, like I think I spoke to you about it at the time, but I was wearing a smartwatch, and I used to love the functionality of a smartwatch. I used to love being able to check my WhatsApp and, you know, check emails and all that sort of stuff. But then I realized I was kind of getting stressed out about it because it was always on. It was always popping up left, right and center. And although you can turn that functionality off, it kind of defeated the purpose of having the smartwatch. So I love that it's just a fitness tracker. That's what I love about Whoop. It's what I'm intrigued about with the Google Fitbit Air as well. The design choice, as you said there correctly, it is so much smaller than the Whoop. It fits very comfortably on the wrist. I would say that it doesn't look like a premium product, but again, that is reflected in the cheaper price point, right?
7: Yeah, I guess this is the very first iteration. The bands are going to be coming, just like Whoop has all the different variations. And I think the US might have a broader selection as we speak of options to pop what is basically a tiny little puck. When you do pop it out of the band, it is removable from the band that it's been sat within. So when you pop the puck out, you might be able to then swap it into other first-party Google ones or even third-party bands that'll hold it there in place. So, there will be leather ones, I imagine, even metal bands, the like, to dress it up, for want of a better term. But yeah, right now, it's quite sporty in its aesthetic and not too kind of premium as such. But I do like the finish. It's understated. It does the job of holding it in place.
4: It does. It's a functional thing, right? And as you say, there will be other straps coming down the line, I'm sure. So let's talk about the functionality, because we had to go through the process of getting access to a new version of the Google Health app. So it lives within the Google Health app. How did you find the unboxing and the initial setup?
7: Yeah, that's, again, very kind of painless and straightforward. It's kind of, as you said, the Google Health is Google's efforts to kind of bring everything underneath the same naming moniker. So the Fitbit app is no more. It is now a Google Health app, as you said. And look, that was pretty seamless in terms of the transition, and people were teed up enough in advance to say that this was happening. There is then, somewhat more confusingly, there is the Google Fit app, which is kind of what was their own standalone health-focused app on Android devices and even Android Wear watches and the like. That's being kind of consumed into what is now will be the Google Health app. So it'll all become the one. I'm not like, obviously this device is called Fitbit Air and we've got Google Health app. There's still a tiny bit of a conflict there. I don't know when the Fitbit brand will be no more, if they've kind of removed the app branding, but here we are. Look, it came out of the box nice and easy. The one thing I'm not massively mad about is that we do have a new proprietary charger. So this thing can only be charged with the charger that comes in the box. There's no wireless charging as such. And I would have hoped, if people were Pixel Watch owners, given this under the Google family, that you could have potentially popped this onto the Google Pixel Watch charger, because you'd have that in your bag potentially. But no, this is a brand new charger all on its own that you obviously have to have with you when you do need to top this thing up. So that's one little caveat or one little issue I had from the kind of the unboxing setup, and you do need to pop it onto the charger to kind of get it started. So that's also something to be aware of, that you can't just do it out and about. You need to be able to plug this in somewhere to kind of bring it to life and kind of pair it to your device.
4: Yeah, like it's funny, the wireless charging capability, which Whoop does have, so you get this little pack that you you sit onto the device itself, then you can charge the wireless charger so you can have it topped up and then you can wear it out and about. But what I found and what happened to me this week was I lost the flipping pack.
8: Oh.
4: So I've broken my 500 and something day streak, and a shout out to Jer Gilroy who has heroically brought his charger in for me to top up my my Whoop whilst I wait. But I actually like the notion of having a set non-wireless charger for this, because it's another thing to lose, and as you say, because it is a specific charger for the specific device, if you don't have your charger, if you lose it or if you misplace it or whatever it is, you're absolutely goosed. So that is a point of frustration, and it's a curious design choice by Google, I would say.
7: Yeah, I guess it's, you know, we've seen the USB-C being somewhat forced on every brand, and it kind of suits the consumers, that I think there could be a day that we see similar kind of charging capabilities for devices like this, that yes, it's a USB cable as such, but the fact it's not a USB port on the device, or it's not wireless charging compatible with kind of multiple, you know, the more general Qi wireless charging pads that everyone seems to have nowadays, that functionality I hope kind of trickles into future generations, that we can just pop this little puck onto any charging wireless charging pad to give it a top up, rather than going, oh no, I've left it. Because, you know, you say you've lost the puck, but the cable is just as easy to lose, because it is what it is. It's just a little USB cable with a specific end charging port at the end of it that charges the device. But that's a first world problem that we're having here. But yeah, just something to be aware of.
4: Yeah, it is something to be aware of. So let's talk about then the functionality of it, because the key selling point of the Whoop, or indeed the Google Fitbit Air, is not the look and the feel of it and all the rest. It's the functionality. It's what it tells you. It's what it does. So when I set up my app, you put in sort of basic information. You put in whether it's a fitness goal or a health goal or a sleep goal, whatever it may be. And from there, then you're brought into this fairly busy interface, in my opinion. What was your experience? And talk us through some of the key functionality of the device itself.
7: Yeah, I think, as you said, the setup process, I did actually like, given that it was almost conversational from the get-go. So there wasn't loads of kind of information you had to type in. You're already having a conversation with Google's AI, kind of Google's health coach, powered by probably Gemini and their AI platform. But I think anyone that picks up this device will get 3 months, if I'm correct, of the Google Health Premium plan, which is kind of a tenner a month, but you'll get 3 months free. And then that kind of, as you said, lets you kind of set out the stalls of what you want to achieve with this. Do you want better sleep? Do you want a three-hour marathon or whatever madness you want to be carrying out? Me, a lot more reserved. I just said I want to sleep through the night, which sounds like a small, but that's with a 10-month-old daughter as well. But that's my own grievances. You know, I thought it was pretty painless. As you said, it sits you into a kind of an early version of what Google are trying to achieve with their health app. There is probably room for improvement. And I know you commented on your Instagram story that you're not really blown away by its kind of functionality, its layout, and the way they kind of displays the information to you. But I know Google have just come out in the last couple of days saying that they are going to tidy things up. They're going to use visuals a lot more in terms of that kind of Google coaching section that kind of breaks down, look, you did this last night, you do, you know, we recommend this today. It's quite text heavy. I think they're going to refine that, so I'm looking forward to seeing how this develops. And as I said, we're very early into the process and they're already kind of focused on refining it, which is good to see.
4: Yeah, and I suppose, like, it's kind of unfair to give such early impressions, but that's our job, right? So we are kind of just talking about our first impressions. And there's a few things that I noticed. And because I was doing the side-by-side comparison with the Whoop and having worn the Whoop so long, I was able to do that pretty much instantly. And a few things struck me, right? So on the second day I wore it, it recommended that I do a mindfulness session to wind down, so a breath work session. So they said, do you want to do this now? I said yes. So for 5 minutes, and then I said yes. Then they said, okay, great, let me know when you want to stop. I said stop. And then it said, okay, how many minutes did you do the session for? We don't have the capability for this yet. So it was prompting actions that it couldn't actually measure. And it also couldn't give you the either strain or recovery score, which Whoop does for that activity.
7: Yeah.
4: Another thing then on, was it Saturday, I want to say, of last week, I went out for a waddle and I had the Google Fit app on the go to track the activity. I obviously had the Fitbit Air on my right wrist and the Whoop on my left wrist, and the Google Fit and the Whoop were giving me the same step count, but the Google Fitbit Air was 3,000 steps under, which I thought was quite interesting. And when I went in and did a bit of digging as to why that is, what Google, like I asked the AI coach within the health app why that would be, it was very interesting. They were saying if you wear it on your dominant hand, which I was doing, it can actually give you an overestimate of your steps. So it might take, you know, if you're blow drying your hair, if you're washing the counters or something like that, it might count that as steps. But it wouldn't tell me why it was underreporting. And I know, again, you've said it, this is first world problems, but again, it's our job. That to me is concerning. If I'm doing this, like as I said earlier in the show, I'm doing the mini marathon over the coming days, and like the accuracy and the details and the data, that's the whole point of me having this on my paw.
7: Yeah, I guess, unfortunately, that's quite a mishap to kind of see such a significant mistrack and a kind of a non-explanation. I've seen a couple of YouTube videos kind of comparing a lot of the other brands, even the Aura rings and the fitness rings we've seen from the likes of Samsung as well. So, and I think it was kind of telling what he said, that these are just guidance devices, or they're kind of like they're hobbyist devices, for want of a better term. No matter how serious you want to kind of take the stats, they are what they are. They're not going to be medical grade as such. So, and then again, there's always going to be discrepancies, and if the band isn't sitting correctly on your wrist, it's going to misfire. But that's interesting in terms of the under tracking of your steps. Do you think that would be something they'd have completely nailed down as one of the most basic features that any kind of tracker like this can handle? So again, hopefully it was a wobble at the start and it's going to kind of refine itself. And they always say with these devices, it takes almost up to a month for them to settle in and understand your habits, your routines, and how you like to work out and what you like to do to stay fit. So I'm kind of we're obviously both still in that process, early days with these devices, and I really do hope they kind of refine themselves much more as the weeks go on.
4: Yeah, and I think they will. And I guess, as I said at the outset, it's kind of unfair for us to give too much opinion, because you're completely right. It takes a while for them to get to know your body, your movement and all the rest. One thing I would say the Fitbit Air does better than the Whoop, in my opinion, is the auto exercise detection. So you don't have to go in and select the activity. I think that is really good. The other part that I really like about this as well is you can get, it can help you build like a workout schedule, and that's not going to the gym. It's if you have weights at home, or even if it's going for a little run around the block. Also the nutrition and the logging of your water and your intake and all the rest, it is very, it's simple to do. And I think that's where the benefit of this being a Fitbit product all under the Google umbrella is a really good thing, because the Fitbit app was actually pretty great.
7: Yeah. And again, they were kind of trialing this new layout, this new display formatting in the last number of weeks before this all became official. So again, they've got years under their belt. They're obviously one of the first one of the longest in the market when it comes to the fitness tracking. The name is synonymous. So Google knew what they were doing when they were purchasing the company way back when. So yeah, it all seems to be going towards where people needed to go. The refinement, the usability, the functionality, and the AI implementation is all kind of going to make it that bit more frictionless and easy, and just kind of more conversational, as if you genuinely have a personal coach you can chat to with your voice going, actually, do you know what, I put my knee out yesterday, I want to take a bit of a break on the running tomorrow, can we work on something else that doesn't impact that I don't need to run as much. All that kind of stuff is really kind of clever and how AI has been implemented. So yeah.
4: Yeah, and there's no question that there's going to be more of these types of devices coming out from all kinds of brands over the next few while. Like, I wouldn't be surprised if we see something from Samsung and so on over the next little bit. But it's funny, I was talking to one of the girls in the office who has a Whoop, and she wears it for activity tracking and sort of that motivation. And she said it's probably more sophisticated than what she needs. But she sounds like the ideal person then for the Google Fitbit Air, because it's not like the Whoop would always say that they're kind of aimed at the more athletic type people, the more people like that's why they've got, you know, Cristiano Ronaldo and Rory McIlroy and all the rest as their ambassadors. The Fitbit Air seems to have identified the next level below that, which is people who do want to get off their tush. They don't want a smartwatch. They want something that can give them insights for their day-to-day wellness and overall well-being.
7: Yeah, and I think that's, you know, the what are they, pro hobbyists or whatever, but even just general consumers that just want that little bit of extra insight, that extra bit of support. And I think the pricing, kind of going back to your comment at the start about Whoop Killer, is kind of that's kind of where Google are coming in. I want to say like aggressively, because this device is €99 upfront. You log on or you go into a shop, you pay €99, it's handed to you, and you do not need to pay any subscription. You do get the entry level tracking systems. You get the tracking of your steps, your sleep tracking, and a couple of other things. But they do offer then the Google Health Premium subscription, which is just $9.99 a month, which gives you access to all of those kind of interactive features we were speaking about, where you talk to the coach, you kind of track your meals, your sleeps, the whole shebang. It comes back with guidance, it comes back with recommendations, and that then is part of that $9.99 subscription. Whereas obviously, as you said, the Whoop is more premium in terms of the offering it gives and the people it's targeting. So that is a yearly subscription of €200 starting, and that's ongoing. If you want to use a Whoop, you need to pay that subscription at least to keep the device functional. So that's kind of where people are like, they get the bit of an ick at something that is forever needing a subscription and can never work without kind of paying the company some money. So there is a bit of a dirty taste in people's mouth from something like that. So that's where people are going, looking with Google with open eyes with the new Fitbit Air.
4: For sure. And I think unless you're getting the value from the Whoop, it's not valuable to you. It's like having a gym membership. You know, that way, if you're paying for a gym membership and you go every day, then sure, it costs you nothing by the end of the month. Whereas if you go once, that one trip has probably cost you, whatever, £70 a month. So that just doesn't make sense. So it's the cost per use and it's the insight and the benefit you get from it. So I definitely think Google have been smart in terms of their placement of this. And as you said, the pricing and the option. You know, say if you are doing the mini marathon next year and you wanted for the 6 weeks of training to pay the tenner for that period to get the insights, that makes sense. And it's giving people that flexibility. So, look, I think it's early doors yet, but it definitely is an interesting, intriguing device. It's great to see the competition in the market. And I'm sure we'll have another chat about it next time you're on, about sort of a month in or 6 weeks in. But I know your full review is going to be up on theeffect.net shortly. So you can make sure to head on over there and have a read of that. We're going to take a quick break, but John is going to stay with me. And when we come back, we're going to talk about some new earbuds and a very exciting game review. Don't go anywhere.
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4: 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This is Jess Kelly with you here on News Talk. As ever, if you have any questions or you just want to say hi, you can drop us an email to techtalk@newstalk.com. John Riley of TheEffect.net is still with me. Before the break, we were talking about the new Google Fitbit Air. Is it really the Whoop killer? If you missed that conversation, you can listen back on the Go Loud app. Just search for Tech Talk. But John, you've been testing some new earbuds as well.
7: Yeah, so these are the new Soundcore Liberty 5 Pro and the 5 Pro Max, so quite Apple-ish monikers. These are kind of the top-of-the-line earbuds from the Soundcore brand, which listeners might be aware of. They're kind of part of the overall Anker family. Anker do charging bars, charging cables, smart home security aspects with their Eufy brand. So there's kind of an umbrella of brands underneath Anker, with Soundcore being really the audio/visual component. And these new earbuds are pretty knockout. I was at a launch event recently to kind of see them being shown off to the world, and they come in two models. As I said, there's the Liberty 5 Pro and the Pro Max, which have kind of substantially different cases. We'll get onto that in terms of their actual boxes or their cases that they're held in. But both devices offer incredible call quality, and they're powered by Anker's new Thus AI chip. So THUS. So this is kind of like what they're claiming to be quite groundbreaking, to have an AI chip built directly straight into the earbuds that handles tasks and kind of audio requests 150 times quicker than what you're used to. So everything's processed on the earbuds. So it's quite innovative in that sense. And I can kind of see aspects of it playing out in my day-to-day use of them that really go, wow, that was actually much quicker than I'm used to using kind of voice control on other earbuds. Or do you know when you kind of have earbuds that they listen for you to start talking, and they'll dim the music, they'll turn on transparency, and they'll let you talk? There was always a delay I found on previous earbuds for it to realize, oh, wait a minute, he's saying something. Let's turn on the music, let's turn on transparency and let him speak. These are very quick at that. I let out a cough, and within half a second, the earbuds are kind of turned on to kind of let me hear myself thinking or talking. The call clarity, as I said, they've got like 10 sensors and 2 bone conduction. So the 10 sensors are across 8 microphones and 2 bone conduction sensors on both earbuds combined. this kind of creates a neural network AI model then to help isolate your voice from background noise. And they've actually gone and got themselves a Guinness World Record for the clearest, highest speech quality score for true wireless stereo earbuds. Now, that all sounds a bit kind of highfalutin, but I can attest they are probably one of the best, if not the best earbuds I have used to date for call quality. They're that good.
4: Awesome. What was the issue or the difference there between the boxes and the cases and so on?
7: Yeah, so the Liberty 5 Pro come in at $179.99 or 180 quid, and their box is a bit sleeker. It still has this small, almost one-inch LCD touchscreen on it, which, again, is quite innovative to have. It might be overkill. Definitely some people will see it as overkill. There's a little touchscreen display on the Pro model that lets you kind of do control the device settings, kind of tweak audio functions on the device, and you can also do AI translation, turning it on with the device on the little touchscreen on the Pro model, and then using the earbuds then to do the voice translations or the AI translation. Now, the one I'm testing is the Liberty 5 Pro Max. These guys come in at €250, but they've got a larger 1.78 inch AMOLED display sitting smack bang on the top of the device on the lid that usually slides open to let your earbuds go in and out of the case. This has integrated AI note-taking put in, so I've used it in a couple of meetings now where I popped the case on the table, turned on the AI note-taking, and done a 45-minute meeting. That then sends the audio that I captured on the case to my phone, transcribes it all, does an AI summary, and gives me the key notes from that meeting. So not only are they the earbuds giving me the audio quality and the call quality I'm kind of used to, I'm getting an additional functionality in meetings with this little kind of charging case that has just so happens to be an AI note taker as well. Very, very clever.
4: That is very cool. And again, it shows you where we're going in terms of all of this. What are the price points here?
7: Yeah, so these guys, as the Liberty 5 Pro is the more, it's the lower cost model. So you're looking at €180 for that. Both earbuds are the exact same in terms of call quality, sound quality, battery life. The differentiator is the case, as I said. So with the Liberty 5 Pro Max, the bigger case, that comes in at €250, has a larger OLED screen or AMOLED screen on the top. You can put wallpapers on this. It's almost like a mini phone. I have my little girl's photo on there. You can control the settings of the device. And then, as I said, you can initiate all that AI note-taking functionality, pausing, stopping, bookmarking, or highlighting points within a meeting to say, make a note of that. All that kind of functionality is built into the case as well, and then that is sent to the phone. So you're looking at €180 for the Liberty 5 Pro and €250 for the Liberty 5 Pro Max.
4: Okay, awesome. I've been using the Samsung Buds Pro 4 over the last wee while, and I have to say I really like them. They've moved away from the design that they had initially. They've gone from sort of the in-ear buds to more like the AirPods, so they've got the little thing sticking down, which I don't normally love, and I have been using them over the last while out and about when I'm cleaning the house, you know, going for a walk, whatever it is, and they are so comfortable. I also find the battery life on them is fantastic. They're €260, but again, the call quality is really, really good. Music sounds great. You can do the active noise cancelling, turn it on, turn it off, or whatever it is you want. So they are, like, I think Samsung's earbuds game is pretty strong too. So that's plenty of recommendations for you there in terms of headphones. Let's turn to gaming, because when you sent over a few bits and pieces for me to look at, I got very exciting because one of my most favourite games is back.
7: Yes, so Forza Horizon 6, the kind of arcadey style racing game. You're a huge fan of Forza Horizon over the years since I've been on the show, and it's kind of accessibility. It's not too, what was it? It's a bit more forgiving for people's driving styles. It's not like a simulator. It's a bit more arcadey, as I said. So this is Forza Horizon 6. It's launched on Xbox Series X and S. It's on PC, and it's also coming to PS5 later in the year, which is kind of telling of where Microsoft and Xbox is going with its exclusives, with the titles which were originally exclusives now are going multi-platform, to kind of just to show that Xbox are going, we can't take on PlayStation with the exclusives. We're going to kind of try and eat some of their dinner and put our games onto their consoles and kind of get revenue that way. But anyways, that's by the by. This is the new Forza Horizon 6. It's set in Japan. This region, or this setting, or this location has been on people's wish lists for years, or ever since the franchise kind of came to be, and now they're finally gone to Japan, and it's just this stunning varied map. You've got like 10 different regions, you've got a kind of a miniaturized version of Tokyo, but then you've got Mount Fuji in the background, and you've got bamboo forests, and you even go up to the snowy ski resorts of Japan. It's just the recreation that the guys in Playground Games over in the UK have done is pretty stunning, and I've been a fan like yourself over the years, attending even launch events for titles in the series, and yeah, I was a big fan when I heard this was announced, and I was really excited to get my hands on it and test it out.
4: Yeah, no, it looks incredible. I am absolutely going to download it. And the fact, as you said there, that it's going to PlayStation as well is great, because that was one of the issues that I had with some of these titles. Not everybody is going to have every console. And it does seem ridiculous in this day and age to have things locked into a particular platform. So I think that is a great sign. And again, your full review of that is up on theeffect.net. Finally, there's a new Bond in town.
7: Yeah, so you've got 007 First Light. It's a brand new title from IOI Interactive. These guys are famous for the Hitman franchise of games, and we've actually got an Irish guy leading the charge once again as the infamous James Bond. Patrick Gibson is an Irish actor. He's taking over the role of James Bond in this title, his likeness and everything. People might know him from the young Dexter Morgan in the new Dexter Original Sin show. He was also in that Netflix show Shadow and Bone and the OA. So yeah, this is like already sold 1.5 million copies. I'm in the middle of my review for it on the PS5 Pro, which just looks spectacular on the more powerful console. And yeah, it's kind of, the guys in IOI Interactive have really captured the essence kind of between the

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1: Welcome back to the final part of this week's Tech Talk. This is Jess Kelly with you here on News Talk. We're going to jump into the inbox shortly. So if you do have any tech questions for me, send them over to techtalk@newstalk.com and we'll work our way through. But I need to take a moment because tomorrow, Sunday, May 31st, I am hitting the streets of Dublin once again and taking part in the VHI Women's Mini Marathon in aid of Dublin Rape Crisis Centre. It's 10K around the city, and I won't lie, I'm not feeling super confident. I haven't done a stitch of training, but you're looking to listen. We'll get it done. If you happen to have a few euro to spare, I would be incredibly grateful if you would consider donating to my fundraiser. You'll find it on idonate.ie/run4DRCC26. So again, idonate.ie/run4DRCC26. I'm currently at 760 euro and my dream would be to hit 1,000 euro by the time I cross the finish line. So any and all donations would be amazing. So please, look, I know things are tight and everybody's under pressure and all the rest. So there's no pressure, no obligation, but if you had 2 euro to spare, it would be deeply appreciated. And all the money goes directly to Dublin Rape Crisis Centre to support the incredible work that they do. This is my third year, I want to say, doing it for them. And it's always a highlight of my year. I'm nervous, but I'm also excited. And I know it'll be a brilliant day. But the goal is to raise 1,000 euro for Dublin Rape Crisis Centre. So that's that. And from one hobby to another, I mentioned it earlier in the show, but I've been spending a huge amount of time in the garden over the last few days. It's basically my personality now. If anyone asks, oh, are you enjoying the sunshine? I just immediately go into talking about the garden. But me being me, there has to be a bit of tech involved, obviously enough. This is our second summer in our house, and the tech that I've been using most in recent times is Google Lens. I don't know if you've ever used Google Lens, but it is incredibly useful in pretty much all walks of life. Say if you see someone wearing a nice dress or a nice shirt or have a nice bag, you can use it. You can take a picture and then use Google Lens to identify either that exact object or something like it. It's very, very useful. But I've been using it in the garden because a few bits that I planted last year have come back to life. And sure, I haven't a breeze as to what they are, but repeatedly, I've opened up the Google Lens, scanned a leaf or a flower, and within seconds, I get the details of what it is, which is incredibly handy. It's also been useful for me when I've been trying to identify what is a weed and what is a plant. That'll show my natural instincts, but I would highly recommend it. The other thing that is great and I'm always availing of is the Royal Horticultural Society's website. So it's rhs.org.uk, and they give incredible advice in terms of what to plant where and when. I often have it open when I'm waddling around a garden centre so I can consult with it as to, you know, if you see a plant and it looks lovely, but you only have an area to plant it in that gets partial shade rather than full sun or whatever it is. You can check it out. You can get the full details on the website, more information than you can on the back of a label of a plant. And it just saves you money in terms of buying stuff that is just going to die because you're not putting it in the right place. And then also how to care for them, how to propagate some of your plants. I tell you, I'm a great crack on a night out, but I would really recommend both Google Lens and the rhs.org.uk website. But I'm always on the hunt for more techie ways to enhance the garden. So if you have any recommendations for me, please do send them in to techtalk@newstalk.com. And speaking of that email address, let's jump into the inbox and answer some of the tech questions. We have one here from Mary, who says, I need a new laptop and hope you could recommend one for me. I currently have an Acer Swift 3. It's 4 years old. Two of the ports need repair and it has to be charged constantly. I thought it might be best to get a new one rather than spending money on repairs. I use Windows and would not have a clue how to use an Apple Mac, etc. I use my laptop for reading large amount of paperwork, writing documents in Word and emails. I'm not very tech-minded, but I can do the essentials I need. I also plug my printer into my laptop as the Wi-Fi drove me mad, constantly breaking down. Now, it's great. I also have a mouse and I'm more comfortable with that. Any advice you can give me would be greatly appreciated. Yes, Mary. So 4 years isn't a great lifespan to get out of a laptop, but the good news is that there are options out there. So the fact that you've mentioned that you are, you know, happy and comfortable with Windows is good to know. So you can just absolutely stick with Windows. There are so many different brands you can choose from. What I would ask is, you mentioned there about writing documents and reading documents. Would you consider a Google Chromebook? Because they are much more affordable. And I know, like, you didn't specify anything about budget here, but I just wonder if that would do the job for you, because there's one here, I'm going to pull it up. Yeah, it's a HP, the name of the HP devices is dreadful, but it's a HP 15A Chromebook. It has a 15.6 inch screen, which is lovely and big if you are going to be doing a lot of reading and a lot of writing on it. It's €299 at the moment in Currys, which is a very good price. And the idea with the Chromebook is it does what it says in the tin to a certain extent, in that it's the dream for reading and writing documents, browsing the web, maybe watching a bit of content online. It's not a power horse. It's not a Trojan of a computer. But to me, it sounds like you don't need something like that. It has two USB Type-C ports, which is great and very handy. There's also the Type-A as well. So it'll still work with the cable that you have for your old printer to hook that up. It'll work with your mouse, anything like that. It has a really good HD camera on it. And the big thing for me with a Chromebook is the battery life tends to be incredible. So on the box, it'll say 13 hours of battery. You probably won't get 13 hours of continuous use, but you might get 8 hours, which is very, very good. So if that sounds like something that would tick most of the boxes for you, I would look at that, because, as I said, I'm a huge fan of the Chromebooks in general, but that HP one in particular, I've seen it in person a few times. It's a beautiful device. It's not too heavy. The screen on it is beautiful, and then in terms of functionality, it does exactly what it sounds like you need it to do. In terms then of laptops, so if you just want a day-to-day laptop that's not a Chromebook, it's a bit more powerful than a Chromebook, I would look at Acer again. So there is the Acer 514, which has a slightly smaller screen than the HP Chromebook I just mentioned. It's a 14-inch, but again, the spec in it is perfect for what it is that you want to do, and that it also has a bit more capability if you want to ramp up and do something a bit more intense. But they would be the two recommendations. So the Acer 514, or look at the Chromebook, it's HP 15A. Again, they've got dreadful names. But yeah, I would think, again, based on what you've said to me, the Chromebook would be the way to go. And again, it's so affordable. It's less than €300. So I do hope that helps. And thank you very much for the email. Next up, I have an email here from Patrick, who says, yes, I have a GoMo account since they were $9.99. Works well for me, except that I cannot get any reception on Main Street, Greg Namana. I've always wondered how that was spelled, but there you go, Greg Namana. I contacted GoMo and got a new SIM from them. Didn't make any difference. Do I need to change to a 48 or similar? I don't like using my cheap monthly payment. So Patrick, this is a part of the moving network process that I always mention because it is really important. And that is going to comreg.ie to the coverage map. And you will see what networks have the best coverage in a particular area. So I would go on to that. If it's just that one, like, I don't know if you live there, if you're just walking down there or what the issue is. So GoMo's working off the air network, 48 works off the Three network, and then Clear Mobile works off the Vodafone network. So have a look and see on the map if there is one network stronger than another. It strikes me as bizarre that that one little black spot would exist on the air network. But I would check the map before you make the move, because you don't want to lose your $9.99 commitment to GoMo, because it is an incredibly good deal. So yeah, check the map and go from there would be my advice. Finally, for this week, we have an email here from Jim, who says, hi Jess, the camera on my Samsung A22 is broken. I want to get an iPhone as I have a Mac. I'm interested in buying a refurbished iPhone 15. I'm a bit nervous about buying something faulty. Any advice on what to look out for and where to buy? Many thanks, Jim. Yes, Jim. you're right to be cautious because there are so many different players out there in the second hand market. They're not all in the refurbished market, and that is a key distinction. So I always recommend mintplus.ie. They're an Irish company. They're based in Sandyford. What they do is, say if a business has a business account and they issue their staff with iPhones and they upgrade every year or every 2 years, Mintplus will take them back and refurbish them to an incredibly high standard. And from there, you will get a 1 year warranty as well. So if anything goes wrong, you will be able to go back to them and get support and all the rest. So right now I'm on the mintplus.ie website. I've gone into the Apple section, got into iPhone. So at the minute they have an iPhone 15. It's in very good condition. It's €419. There is 128 gigs of storage and it's black in colour. So for me, that is a very good option. It's a very good price for an iPhone 15. They also, I'm just scanning here, they have the 15 Pro as well. So if you wanted the bigger one, you can get very good condition premium as new. So if we go to as new for a second. So the iPhone 15 Pro as new from mintplus.ie is €519, which again is a very good price. But I would go to someone like Mintplus because they offer that 1 year warranty, which in my opinion is super important. And it just gives you that bit of peace of mind so you're not worrying about it. So there you go. There's that recommendation. I do hope that helps. If you have any other questions for me or if you have any recommendations for me, I always love to hear from you. So techtalk@newstalk.com is the email. You'll also get me on Instagram at JessKellyNT. If you're there at the mini marathon tomorrow, please do look out for me. I will be huffing and puffing my way around the 10 kilometers and any bit of moral support would be incredible. If you have a euro or two to spare, I would love forever if you could consider donating it on idonate.ie/run4DRCC26. All of the money is going directly to the Dublin Rape Crisis Centre. That's all of my bits and pieces, I think. Right, I'm going to go mentally prepare myself for the mini marathon. John and the team at Off The Ball are going to be with you in just a quick minute. Enjoy the bank holiday weekend and I'll be back with Claire Byrne on Tuesday morning.
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13: 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Dirt is not taken as source. Declare interest annually to revenue.
14: I'm an absolute dinosaur.
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21: The big breaking news is that Arne Slot has been sacked by Liverpool after just two seasons in charge. We'll have more on this major story developing throughout the show. The Champions League final between Paris Saint-Germain and Arsenal takes place in Budapest tonight. We're going to preview it on Football Saturday. And lots to discuss on the panel as well. The GAA Football Championship, Leinster's defeat in another European final, and the French Open tennis. It is Off the Ball Saturday until 5 here on News Talk. We hope to have your company after the news.
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22: It's 1 o'clock. Good afternoon. I'm Jane McNamara. A man is being questioned by Gardaí about the death of a woman in County Galway. The body of 31-year-old Masuma Sohrabi was found on Thursday morning near a river on the outskirts of Clifton. The mother of two, who was originally from Iran, had been reported missing from an IPAS accommodation centre on Wednesday evening. A man in his 30s was arrested on Thursday morning. However, officers had to wait until he received medical treatment in hospital before questioning him. He's currently being held in a Garda station in the Northwest region, where he can be questioned for up to 24 hours. Four men are due in court charged over a multi-million euro seizure of cannabis in Dublin. The men, aged in their 20s, 40s, 50s and 60s, were arrested as part of a joint operation by Gardaí and Revenues Customs Service on Thursday. 255 kilograms of cannabis herb with an estimated value of 5.1 million euro was seized as part of the intelligence-led operation. The men are due to be charged at the Criminal Courts of Justice. Major disruption on the Dart network is continuing this bank holiday weekend due to engineering works. Services are running only between Malahide, Howth and Connolly, with stations south of Dublin City closed until Monday night. Leap cards will be accepted on Dublin Bus and Lewis services in affected areas. Internal Communications Manager for Inward Éireann, John Larson, explains what's happening.
23: So there'll be no services running between Dublin, Connolly and Greystones, and Dart services will only be operating between Malahide, in Dublin Connolly stations only, and then there'll be the impacts on the Belfast services. So there'll be disruptions with no enterprise services between Connolly to Drogheda and Dundalk. So there'll be transfer services on offers.
22: Over 60,000 students will begin the Leaving Certificate on Wednesday. English Paper 1 kicks off the exams, which will run until the 23rd of June. Students have been warned not to use AI to predict what topics will appear on the year's papers. Education correspondent with the Irish Times, Brian Mooney, has this advice for people sitting the exams.
24: As you settle into, whether it's the essay or whatever, your brain subconsciously is going to be working on the things you haven't remembered. 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
22: That's it for now. More in an hour.
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22: Sunny spells today with scattered showers moving from the west through the afternoon and evening, some of which will be heavy. Highest temperatures 15 to 20 degrees. 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
3: And you are welcome to Off the Ball Saturday here on News Talk. It's John Duggan with you through to five. We hope you're doing great around the country, enjoying the bank holiday weekend. What's coming up on the show today? So much happening in the world of sport right now. We've Arsenal versus Paris Saint-Germain and the Champions League final later. The tennis ball protests of the Republic of Ireland Qatar game, the fallout of Kerry versus Donegal, the football championship matches this weekend, Leinster falling short again in the European final, Munster in action at the moment, a wide open French Open tennis too. We're going to discuss these topics on the panel with broadcaster Tommy Martin and the journalist Roy Curtis from about 1:30. Between 3 and 5, as always, Football Saturday, Shane Keegan and Owen Heary on the show this week as we look ahead to the Champions League final. Going to keep you up to speed on everything else that's happening in the world of sport. Our WhatsApp number today, 087 9180 180, 087 9180 180. We have Monaghan's finest, Shane Hannan, and Mayo's finest, Cameron Hill, as always, for the Saturday News Round. Good afternoon, gents.
4: Afternoon, lads. How are things?
16: Afternoon, fellas. How are we?
3: We're great. Big breaking news. Arne Slot sacked by Liverpool after two seasons in charge. That's going to dominate the show today.
4: Yeah. Huge news in the world of football in the last half hour or so. The Dutch manager, of course, led the club to Premier League glory in his first season in charge, and he will leave with immediate effect. The side finished fifth this season and qualified for the Champions League, but they did have 19 defeats throughout the season. I might as well bring you the statement from Liverpool Football Club in full, which has been released today. Liverpool FC can confirm Arne Slot is to depart his role as head coach with immediate effect, and that the process to appoint a successor is underway. Having joined the club in June 2024, Arne went on to deliver our 20th league title in his first season in charge, ending the campaign as LMA Manager of the Year, having also guided the team to the Carabao Cup final in the last 16 of the Champions League. In a joint statement, Liverpool's ownership underlined its appreciation for the success Arne brought to the club and also the leadership displayed in his 2 years in charge. They talk about it being a difficult decision, and they say, as such, our appreciation for everything he has achieved could not be greater, particularly as it was underpinned by a work ethic, a diligence and a level of expertise which further underlined our view that he is a leader in his field. From the moment we first encountered Arne, it was immediately clear that he is an individual who does not merely accept responsibility, he embraces it. And they go on to saying, we'd like to take this opportunity to place on record our appreciation for Arne. He will always hold a special place in the history of the football club. That accomplishment, made all the more remarkable as it arrived in his very first season in charge, was built on outstanding coaching and leadership every single day. And he also helped guide the club through one of the most difficult periods imaginable following the loss of Diogo. The compassion and humanity he showed throughout that time said a great deal about him as a person. They went on to say they wish him well, and Arne leaves with our gratitude, with a Premier League title to his name, and with the knowledge that he and his family will always be welcomed back at Anfield.
3: How quickly things change. Was Arne Slot singing Jurgen Klopp's name a year ago? Kenny Dalglish and Joe Fagan, the only other Liverpool managers to win a title in their first season, and after two seasons, he's out the door. And the club's decision makers at boardroom level definitely deserve scrutiny as well. £450 million spent last summer on transfers. I think, as it was referenced in the statement there, I think it's hard to underestimate the impact of the death of Diogo Jota last year that it has had on the club. It'd be easy to assume that it will take time, and it has taken time, for Liverpool to deal with that, going for players, coaches, staff and the fans indeed as well. On the pitch, Slot is paid for the price of a forgettable season with his job. Was Mo Salah's last major act to precipitate this, with his plea for Liverpool to return to heavy metal football, the style obviously associated with Klopp, and the fact that a social media post was liked by Ryan Gravenberch and Dominic Szoboszlai, two key members of the first team, there was a handshake from Hugo Ekitike. Does that point to a fissure within the group that has led to Arne Slot being given his cards today? Liverpool fans, we know there's so many of you out there across the country here. 087 9180 180, 087 9180 180 on WhatsApp. We want to get your reaction to this big breaking news. For the first time since October 2015, when Brendan Rodgers was sacked by Liverpool, Liverpool have sacked a manager, and it's Arne Slot who's out the door. Is the club right to get rid of him? Is it too hasty? Do you understand it? Do you not understand it? And now he's gone, who should get the gig?
17: I think my initial reaction to it is looking at the news yesterday that Ibrahima Konate is leaving as the third free agent this summer behind Andy Robertson and Mo Salah. there's a little bit of, well, you can't do both. You can't like gut the squad and also get rid of your manager. I don't see how that makes any logical sense, particularly when you've brought so many players in under Slot in the summer, as you mentioned, the likes of Milos Kerkez, Jeremy Frimpong, Alexander Isak, the big white whale in the middle of all that. We talked about this a couple of weeks ago, John, that I think the big frustration from a Liverpool fan perspective, not to be their spokesperson today, has been just his frank, honest, very cogent explanations of why things didn't go right in a game in full time and explaining where the game didn't go their way and somehow not being able to actually correct those errors going into the next game. He would give you a great explanation as to why Liverpool lost and why they're not able to deal with the tactics, but it was never fixed. And that's really annoying. Like, it's sort of like, who are you trying to prove here? What are you trying to prove? Be the smartest man in the room? And I think that's what's been wrong. As the statement goes on, the loss of Diogo Jota has really affected the team as a whole and the players. And you can see at the start of the season, it was weighing on their minds incredibly heavily. I think you also can't take out the scenes at the trophy parade last year and the car being driven into supporters. Like, that has to have weighed heavily on his conscience as well. And the how those celebrations were essentially marred by that. But it was only ever going to end one way. I don't think Mo Salah comes off particularly well in his final season in Liverpool, given his sort of antics after the Leeds game, where he was very honest about, I'm probably going to leave now as a result. So I don't see a future for myself here, and not getting behind a manager who set up a team to get the most out of Salah last season and said, listen, we'll get someone to run for you, the likes of a Trent Alexander-Arnold, if you can get the goals to get me to a league title. I don't think he repaid that in any way or form by sticking by his manager. And I think Slot has paid the price for being who Slot is. Whether that's the right or wrong thing, Liverpool fans can decide that.
4: I feel like these things are often about timing. On paper, you would think, well, Mo Salah's going out the door. That was one of the biggest problems or issues for Slot this season. The social media posts, the interviews, that sort of thing. You were thinking him going out the door maybe could only help Arne Slot. But Andoni Areola is available, and maybe that's played into the timing of the
21: Xabi Alonso is not.
4: He's not. No, he's not available. And maybe Liverpool fans will be thinking they missed the trick possibly there. Maybe the timing wasn't right. Maybe the Liverpool hierarchy didn't want Xabi Alonso for whatever reason.
17: I think they were very annoyed that he went to Real Madrid and wasn't considered. I think that was a sort of, well, okay, you're out the door then. We're not going to consider you.
4: Yeah. Areola is an obvious name. I mean, he's brought incredible success with that Bournemouth team.
21: I think, yes, he is and he isn't. I think he is from an achievement perspective, but Liverpool is an institution. Mm. It's a global brand. You know, there is a huge communicative aspect to that. And Klopp had that.
4: Slot didn't.
21: Well, Slot had the candor, as Cameron is pointing out there, but it's almost the candor of a pundit as opposed to the manager.
4: Yeah.
21: You're giving us all the reasons, but you're the man who's entrusted to fix that. Will Areola have the strength of character? Because it's Liverpool Football Club. They have their own TV channel. Bournemouth don't. You know, it's a big step up. And other managers like Roy Hodgson, for example, went in there with all the credentials and failed.
17: Mm. And it's when Jurgen Klopp announced he was leaving a couple of years ago, and we had this discussion on, I think on the news round on Saturday, we talked about how the Liverpool manager, because of their role in that city, it's a political appointment. You're effectively the mayor of Liverpool when you get that job. And you think of how Klopp was able to do that, how Paisley was able to do it, Shankly was, Benitez to an extent. I don't think Rodgers quite got a grasp on it. But you have to be the embodiment of that city. That's your role. It's not about being a football manager. And from his candor, as you say, and just his general demeanor, Slot was just about being the football man. He didn't quite embrace it in the way that a Jurgen Klopp might have dealt with the Diogo Jota tragedy or what happened last year during the trophy parade. And the murals that are still around Liverpool.
21: He didn't do anything wrong. Obviously.
17: He didn't do anything wrong. No, it's not. It's a personality thing. It just, Klopp would have been able to make that moment something else, I think. And you have to be aware of what you embody when you take on that role. And I think Slot just thought it was a football job or a coaching job.
4: He left at the, I think he's going now at the right time. Liverpool fans, and Johnny Ward said this on Football Saturday last week, Liverpool fans in large numbers did not want Arne Slot to be in charge for next season. The tide had turned against him.
21: But within the squad as well. I mean, yeah. It's very, we all know when we like a post, I shouldn't have liked that.
17: Yeah, take that away.
21: Yeah. But when you're going out there as a member of the first team squad, liking the summer.
4: Oh yeah,
21: when the manager's been undermined effectively,
3: It's a parting shot from Mo Salah, which Mo Salah didn't need to do, but you know, who's to talk about
4: this? I feel sorry for Arne Slot from that perspective. That is throwing him under the bus, essentially. Even liking those posts, Salah saying those things, but players getting involved in that sort of thing, I don't like it. Maybe the style of play wasn't what Liverpool players and fans wanted, but I think he deserves respect. Even the Premier League title that he won, everyone puts the asterisk and say, well, that was actually Jurgen Klopp's team, but...
3: First season.
4: If you're a bad manager, you don't win it.
3: A first Dutch manager to win a title.
4: That's true.
3: You're coming to a country that's not your native land.
4: History will look back on Slot's tenure with a little bit of more favour with Liverpool
3: fans.
4: I think so.
3: Yeah. I think it's I don't know about unfair, but it's unfortunate for Arne Slot. Mm. I think he can hold his head high. He got Liverpool into the Champions League for next season. So what's the difference between finishing second and fifth?
17: Mm.
3: Not that much.
17: Also, there's a delayed fuse on the Klopp departure. Like, you saw what happened to United after Ferguson left and the chaos that they've been in for, you could say 13 years, and maybe you're starting to get out of it.
3: Yeah.
17: But there was a delayed fuse on it because they've won the Premier League.
3: They've won two titles since 1990, Liverpool.
17: Mm.
3: So that can't be underestimated. So that's the news, folks. As I said, the WhatsApp number, if you'd like to get in touch, 0879 180 180.
4: Well, we obviously thought we'd be starting the show with the Champions League final, which takes place today.
3: Small matter.
4: Yeah, Arne Slot's news has really taken over, but Arsenal will look to secure an historic double in this evening's UEFA Champions League final. The Premier League champions can claim a first ever European crown by beating holders Paris Saint-Germain in the decider at Budapest. Kickoff at the Puskás Arena is at 5 o'clock Irish time. Really looking forward to this.
3: It's the beauty versus the beast, isn't it?
4: Yeah, in many ways, yeah.
17: Who's who?
4: Yeah. Well, I wonder, will Mikel Arteta adopt the usual strategy, or does he have a trick up his sleeve?
3: Well, you'd hope so.
4: Yeah.
3: It's a funny one because Arsenal have won 14 English titles, clearly the third best team in the history of the competition behind Liverpool and Manchester United. Aston Villa have won a European Cup, Nottingham Forest have won a European Cup, nowhere near comparable in terms of league success. But Arsenal are in bonus territory, but are they? Because these chances don't come around so often.
4: Mm.
3: Real Madrid didn't win a trophy. Jose's going in there, whether he'll be a success or not. Barcelona, these big beasts will replenish, revitalize themselves. Milan, Juventus will eventually come back. You'd have to think Bayern Munich are there every single year, Real and Barcelona. And then there could be Manchester City could get a more influx of money. You think, we'd be sad if we lost tonight, but we won the league. This is your chance.
4: Mm.
3: Only had it once before, 20 years ago. So
17: yeah, it'll be a pretty glum bus parade if they end up not getting it done tonight.
3: I think it'll still be pretty good after 22 years they won the Premier League.
17: I think so, but it really was a what might have been. And can you compare yourself as the real European heavyweight? Because you're taking on, obviously, the defending champions, but a Paris Saint-Germain team that might go down as one of the greatest club sides ever. And I think if Paris Saint-Germain get the first goal tonight, we're going to have a real cracking final. I was talking about it outside with someone else in the office earlier, that the Swiss model in the Champions League has meant that you're getting incredible semi-finals like the Bayern Munich PSG game or the Bayern Munich Real Madrid game, because teams are getting to this point of the season and their key players aren't wrecked. That's what you're going to see at the World Cup, where the final is usually terrible at the World Cup because everyone's absolutely shattered and it's their final game after a really tough 6 weeks. Whereas now you're getting the best players in the world in peak fitness, ready to take on the other best players in the world. I think it could be an absolutely brilliant game tonight.
4: They concede a hell of a lot of goals, PSG in the Champions League, compared to Arsenal. Now, that's naturally with the way they play, but if you're trying to clutch your straws and see, like we saw with Bayern Munich, what they tried to do, I don't think Arsenal will play the way Bayern Munich played or approach the game in the way they did, but you just look at PSG and the Ligue 1 season across the year, and Marquinhos played very few times in the domestic league. I think Dembele finished 90 minutes once in the league this season. They have the capacity to do that because it's the French league. But Arsenal, the fact that Man City dropped those points and Arsenal were able to win the Premier League title with a game in hand and kind of rest players at Crystal Palace in the final day, I think that has helped massively with the preparation. So I think it's set up beautifully. I'm seeing Arsenal jerseys for the first time in a long time. we always saw them over the years in the lovely retro jerseys, but I don't know about you, but I'm seeing a hell of a lot more Arsenal.
17: Yeah, they've come out of the woodwork, haven't they?
4: A little bit.
17: Yeah, finally.
4: Which is, listen, that is their want.
3: The yellow JVCs.
4: They're all popping up out of nowhere.
17: Linked in on the front.
4: Yeah, so on the pitch, it's set up really, really well, but yeah, it'd be fascinating to see how it goes.
3: Well, without further ado, let's check in with Off The Ball presenter Owen Shane, who's in Budapest ahead of the Champions League final. Good afternoon, Owen.
5: Afternoon, John. How's it going?
21: How are the nerves, Owen?
5: Oh, look, very serene, very calm, John. I mean, it's one of those days that you have to enjoy, right? It's not often that Arsenal Football Club have been in these sorts of moments. The second time in my lifetime that they've had a moment of this magnitude. Obviously, 2006 is not a happy memory. It's a really, really disappointing one. I felt that that game was absolutely there for Arsenal on that night against a fantastic Barcelona team. And I feel that this evening could be the same situation. As brilliant as Paris Saint-Germain are, Arsenal don't want to have any regrets because they have plenty from the semi-final that they lost to Paris Saint-Germain last year.
21: Do Arsenal believe, Owen, they're in bonus territory having won the league for the first time in 22 years, or does that not come into the equation for professional sports people?
5: It definitely feels like bonus territory, doesn't it? Ever since last Tuesday week, the celebrations around the world, really, in regards to Arsenal winning the title, that sort of set this context of, look, it's a free hit. They are going to be underdogs. They've won the big one, the one that really matters. And now they can, I don't know, play with freedom or not have a real sense of pressure. But I would suggest that as the clock has ticked towards kickoff time tonight, as we've got closer to this day, that the opposite is going to be the case with these players in particular, that this is a massive opportunity. The Champions League is just so unbelievably difficult to win. No matter how good you are, getting to these finals is a really, really difficult thing to do. Arsenal at their peak only got to one in the 2000s. That Invincibles team only got to one, and even then they were past their peak. So this team know that, you know, even if they make an improvement next year, even if they win the Premier League by a greater margin next year, there's no guarantee they're going to be here next year in the Champions League final. So I would say that is crystallized in their own heads. And also the realization that a truly great team does a Premier League and Champions League together, a truly great team at least wins both of those trophies in the same generation. Like the recent Liverpool team did it, Manchester City did it. Can Arsenal join those ranks and actually win a Champions League as well as a Premier League? It would be astonishing. So I think the pressure is absolutely on them to achieve that.
21: Talk to us about the sights and sounds in the Hungarian capital, Owen. What's it like? Who have you met?
5: It's been a brilliant couple of days, in fairness, John. It's definitely a heavy dose of red around the city when you look around at people wearing jerseys. The Arsenal fans certainly outnumber the Paris Saint-Germain fans. I'm here thanks to Just Eat, and they had a brilliant event this morning where I was chatting to Clarence Seedorf and David Luiz and Santi Cazorla. You can watch those pieces now on the Off The Ball social channels, and I'm sure we'll hear them throughout the day on the radio as well. But Clarence Seedorf in great form. He actually predicted Arsenal. He's quite confident that Arsenal might actually be able to do the job tonight. And David Luiz, he firmly sat on the fence, I think it's fair to say. Obviously, he played for both Paris Saint-Germain and for Arsenal. And he's not nailing his colours to the mast, it's fair to say, when he was chatting to us a little earlier on.
21: How do you see the game unfolding in the Puskás Arena, Owen?
5: I think there's going to be a barrage of Paris Saint-Germain chances in the first quarter of the game. And I think Arsenal's ambition will be to weather that storm. And then I think we're going to engage into something quite cagey. I know PSG don't do cagey. And that's, if you were to listen to Vincent Kompany after the first leg of their semi-final at Bayern Munich, he would suggest that you can't possibly beat PSG playing cagey. But I suspect that that's how it's going to develop, as everybody realises that this is going to be a high-stakes scenario and there's yet to be a goal scored. So I think this one might go to 120 minutes and possibly further, John.
17: Owen, have you said the name Troy Parrott yet to the Budapest locals that sent fear and trauma down their spine?
5: Not quite, Cameron, but it's amazing. Like, as anybody who's been to a Champions League final will know, the city kind of gets taken over by the international media, by the international brands, by all these legends from different countries. So Budapest is the tapestry here that everybody from different countries is doing their work on. Actually, chatting to Hungarians is not something that the people are tending to do this weekend. It is very much, English and Irish people, the global fan base of Arsenal and loads of French people here, obviously, for PSG. But if I get chatting to any Hungarians before the end of the night, I'll be sure to drop that name.
4: Have you ever been this happy as a football fan? Owen, Kerry, the All-Ireland champions, Arsenal Premier League champions. Kerry might go back-to-back this year, who knows? But you can almost, it's emanating from your voice, the happiness within you.
5: Just to be at a Champions League final is an amazing opportunity. Obviously, I'd give any football-related success up for the Republic of Ireland to be at the World Cup. Yeah. Right? I mean, the answer to that question, Shane, would absolutely have been yes if Ireland had won in Prague and then subsequently won in Dublin a couple of days later. And yeah, like as Cameron mentions, you're coming back to the scene of the crime from a Hungarian perspective. You're coming back to the scene of so much joy from an Irish perspective. But that joy, as we all know, it always comes with the sigh a couple of moments later. I think that's the only thing that we could have got like full-blown happiness off. Like at the end of the day, you know, I'm not living in North London, I'm living in Dublin. There is always going to be a bit of a remove. You always want the most local, the thing you're closest to, literally to be the team that's most successful. And for me, to be the Republic of Ireland, and I'm sure it'll be the same for you guys in studio.
3: I've been at one Champions League final, Owen. I just remember the shiver down my spine when the music is played before the kickoff, and you just really feel that you're at something very, very special. Is your heart and your head aligned?
5: I think it probably is, John. I think my head is pretty clear in this. In fairness, I don't think I'm the worst person at being able to divide those two things. I mean, when you work on a show where you're watching Arsenal half the time live on Champions League nights and stuff, you get pretty good at coldly watching them. And I've seen them keep an insane amount of clean sheets, conceding just 6 goals over the course of their 14 games in the Champions League this season, not losing a single one of them. And I think that is enough of a logical take that informs my opinion that this game is going to go to extra time, and it might even be an Arsenal clean sheet against PSG. But even if I were to call it, I might just suggest a 1-1. And I don't know, my gut feeling when somebody asked me at the event earlier on what's going to happen, my gut feeling said Arsenal on penalties. And the more I try and align that with my head, the more I'm thinking that actually does make sense on a logical level as well.
3: Owen, thanks so much for joining us from Budapest, and enjoy the game this evening.
5: Okay, John, take care. Thank you.
3: Owen Shane there, live from the Hungarian capital.
4: Mm. Lovely part of the world as well, all the ruined bars, the chain bridge.
3: You been?
4: Been there on Interrailing. It was one of the stops, Interrailing, many years ago. Yeah, lovely city. Very cheap, if I remember correctly. Maybe it's not as cheap now as it was, but yeah, glorious backdrop to the biggest game in club football.
17: Fun bit of Hill family trivia, John. My cousin Alistair did veterinary over in Budapest and somehow managed to earn a cap with the Hungarian national rugby team. So he's an international rugby player.
3: Brilliant.
17: There you go. Shout out to Alistair if he's listening today.
4: Stick that on your CV, yeah. Bad. Will we stick with football? Shamrock Rovers, 6 points clear at the top of the SSC Artristi Men's Premier Division heading into the break. Graham Burke's 9th-minute strike last night, enough for a 1-0 win over St. Pat's at Tallaght Stadium. That was the live commentary game on Off the Ball. Bohemians have leapfrogged the Saints into second after their 3-1 win at Sligo Rovers. Elsewhere, Dundalk were 2-1 winners at home to Derry City. Drogheda United and Waterford played out a thrilling 3-3 draw on Boyneside, and Shelburne and Galway United share the spoils at Tolka Park, where it finished 1-1. Meanwhile, there have been a number of call-ups to the Republic of Ireland squad who are flying out to Canada today. They're Montreal-bound ahead of a friendly next Saturday against World Cup co-hosts Canada. Shamrock Rovers duo Matt Healy and Josh O'Dwyer and St. Pat's Cian Levy have been called up, along with Dawson Devoy of Bohemians. Rovers midfielder Healy, his first senior international call-up following an impressive run of form, and the 16-year-old Josh O'Dwyer, who has been invited into the senior squad as a training player.
3: The latest news on the Nations League games against Israel in September and October is that the FAI board is set to meet in the coming week to discuss whether the home game against Israel, scheduled for October 4th, will be moved out of Ireland to a neutral venue. This initially reported by the Sun newspaper yesterday. Members of the FAI's General Assembly have enough numbers to call an EGM, where a motion to boycott the games will be put forward. That motion is non-binding, but will put more pressure on the FAI executive, which holds the position at the moment that the games will proceed. The rationale for that is that Ireland would forfeit both matches and face potential additional sanctions from UEFA. There is precedent for moving the game outside of one's territory. Belgium played Israel in Hungary in September of 2024. However, the tennis ball protest at the Aviva Stadium on Thursday, of course, is a fresh development. And the Irish Times report today, the players are set to make a statement on the matter.
4: Yeah, this one's not going to go away anytime soon, is it? I think over the next 3 or 4 months, we're going to be talking about this fairly consistently. Richie Sadler spoke very well after the 1-0 win over Qatar the other night in the friendly at Lansdowne Road, and pointed out the very basics of, if this game does go ahead in front of a crowd, how you're going to have the Israeli flag up on the flagpole in the Aviva Stadium alongside the Irish tricolour. You're going to have the Israeli national anthem played over the tannoy. You're going to have Israeli dignitaries, you would imagine, in the box, and you might well have our president Catherine Connolly shaking hands with Israeli players. And of course, her sister was aboard that flotilla and captured by Israeli forces in the last couple of weeks. So it's just such a complicated thing. My personal belief is I don't think this game should be going ahead. And Conan Byrne was speaking on television last night, made the fair point that if it is moved to a neutral venue,
3: Neutral country.
4: You take away the advantage for the Republic of Ireland. You also take away the right for Irish fans, if they like, to peacefully protest if the game did take place in Dublin. So I think personally the game should not be going ahead whatsoever. But if the game were to go ahead, I don't believe it should be in neutral territory.
3: Okay.
4: We'll move on because there's plenty of other bits and bobs to bring you. It's just a busy afternoon of sport all in. There's a lot of Gaelic games today, some big, big fixtures. The All-Ireland Senior Football Championship Round 1 continues today. Sold out Mullingar, TEG Cusick Park, 5 p.m. throw-in for the Leinster champions Westmeath against Cavan, who haven't played since that Ulster quarterfinal defeat to Monaghan many weeks ago. Armagh, the Ulster champions, take on Derry at the Boxall Athletic Grounds. That game's at 7:15 p.m. 5 p.m. by the way, is the throw-in for Westmeath against Cavan. The All-Ireland Under-20 Football Championship final takes place today at Croke Park. 5 p.m. start for that one. Kerry against Tyrone. That is a triple header at Croke Park. Before it at 3 o'clock is the Christy Ring Cup final in the hurling between Kerry and Derry. And at 1 p.m. before that, New York and Tyrone. 110 to 19, New York's favour is the latest score in that Nicky Rackard Cup final that got underway at 1 o'clock. And in the Camogie as well, 3 games in the All-Ireland Senior Championships today. 3:30 start time for Wexford against Clare at Chadwick's Wexford Park. Moylish is the venue for Limerick versus Offaly at the same time. At 4:30, it's the Dubs against Kilkenny at Parnell Park, John.
21: Watching the television here, the Bulls 45, Munster 14. This is pain.
6: Yeah, running riot, I believe the kids call it, the Bulls have been doing so far. It's been one-way traffic in this second half so far, after Munster kind of responded well through tries from Jack O'Donoghue and Alex Ankavell in the first half. But this was always going to be a really tall order in Loftus-Versfeld for Clayton McMillan's side. Yeah, I think it's probably as you'd expect, really. Disappointing night for Connacht last night as well. 33-21 defeat to Glasgow Warriors. They're not the top seeds for nothing, but that means it's the curtain for both Dennis Buckley and Jack Carty in their Connacht careers. Dennis Buckley, the second all-time caps holder for Connacht. He's moving on after 17 years, possibly to somewhere like France or England. We're not 100% sure. But Jack Carty, as a servant to Connacht over the last couple of years, has been, I don't think we can overstate how much of an influence he's had. I remember for my 18th birthday, we went to Connacht Toulouse in the sports ground in the Champions Cup in a pool game in October of 2016. And it was never really known for his place kicking, Jack Carty, but they had a conversion, I believe, to win the game. And he nailed it from the right of posts in the sports ground. You know how difficult the wind conditions could be. And it just, from that moment on, you felt his career really took off. That was only a couple of months after they'd won the Pro 12. And 2 years later, I saw him nearly beat Leinster on his own in the RDS in 2018. From then, he goes to the World Cup with Ireland in Japan. It's probably a little bit unfairly maligned for how they performed against Japan that day, but an incredible career. I only think it's a shame that Stuart Lancaster didn't come in earlier, because what he could have done with a 10 like Jack Carty and his skill set would have been really impressive. But best of luck to him in retirement.
21: Absolutely. It's all down to Leinster then now, isn't it?
4: Yeah, 8 o'clock start time for Leinster, and they host the Lions at the Aviva Stadium with kickoff, as I said, at 8 p.m. James Lowe starts. Could be his final game for Leinster's 100th appearance, and of course he's equaled Shane Horgan's all-time try record for Leinster. So we'll see what happens there with the contract situation, but it looks like he's on the road.
21: Rugby and Off the Ball with Bank of Ireland, a proud sponsor of Leinster, Connacht, Munster and Ulster Rugby. Never stop competing.
4: Another busy day at Roland Garros. A third round action at tennis's French Open. Naomi Osaka has progressed. She's beaten Jovic, the American, 6-7, 7-6, 4-6 in that game. There's a couple of big games to come later on today as well. Amongst them, we will see the defending champion Coco Gauff taking on Anastasia Potapova of Austria, while top seed Aryna Sabalenka faces Australia's Daria Kasatkina. Djokovic, of course,
6: knocked out by Brazilian teen sensation John Fonseca. It's finally happened. We have a third character. Have you ever seen The Third Man with Orson Welles, John?
21: I have, and I've been on that Ferris wheel in Vienna.
6: You know when his character is revealed and his face appears from under the fedora? That was John Fonseca yesterday.
21: Right.
6: It feels like a coming-of-age performance against Novak Djokovic that looked absolutely shattered after, admittedly, four hours plus change in Roland Garros yesterday in a five-set thriller. But that men's draw is wide open now.
4: Yeah.
21: Good to see you. We need new characters, as you say, in tennis.
4: There is racing today at Listowel, with the first getting underway just after 2 o'clock. Well, in an evening race meeting at Tramore features an 8-race card, the first there at 5:23 p.m. while Livingston have appointed former Stoke City and Republic of Ireland midfielder Glenn Whelan as their new head coach, as he takes on his first full-time management role. Since retiring, Whelan has worked as a coach for his country as well as with Bristol Rovers and Wigan Athletic. The club will play in the Scottish Championship next season after being relegated after just one season in the top flight.
21: Who wins the Champions League final?
4: 2-1 PSG, John.
6: I think Arsenal 1-0, set piece goal.
21: Cameron Hill and Shane Hannon, thank you so much for the news round.
3: 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Our WhatsApp number 0879 180 180. This is Off the Ball Saturday News Talk. After the break, the Saturday panel, we're going to review the sporting week and talk about everything that's fresh as well with Tommy Martin and Roy Curtis. 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
0: You ain't shit!
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13: Welcome back to Off the Ball Saturday on News Talk. It's John Duggan with you through to five. Our WhatsApp number is 0879 180 180, and it's time for this week's Saturday panel. A simple theme today: between now and about 2:30.

0: really been talking about, or maybe will be talking about, is Leo Cullen and Leinster and his situation. And I'd actually written out a quote from John Wooden, who sort of provides a philosophical template for a lot of coaches. And the quote is, "Don't measure yourself by what you have accomplished, but by what you should have accomplished with your ability." And I think that gets to the nub of the Arnie Slot situation. What they could have achieved this year versus what they did. They finished with 60 points as against 84 last year. 63 goals scored in the league as against 86. Both their lowest totals since the 2015-16 season. There's the stats and then there's the mood music. And Anfield had become a tetchy, sort of disgruntled place. The management issue was really a festering wound and there was a rebellion in the air. Obviously, Mo Salah's initial statement at Christmas and then his statement last week, and I think particularly when that statement was endorsed by so many players. Social media is not always the greatest way to measure the temperature, but I read the responses to a couple of journalists saying that Salah had thrown Slot under a bus, and the supporters, to a man, were with Salah against Slot. I'd almost call it the sort of Keir Starmer syndrome. When the people turn against you, rightly or wrongly, it's almost impossible to win them back over. And I think the mood music around Anfield had condemned Slot. And I think the fact that Andre Iriola is available, and the fact that if they get him now, he has a summer to rebuild after last year's disaster of spending nearly half a billion and going backwards. So you can understand it. You can feel sympathy for a guy who's won only Liverpool's second title in 30 years. But I think it had reached the point of no return.
1: Yeah, I think that's the point there. Or one of the points about this is the disconnect that can be between the supporters and the sort of general observers, the media, the people outside looking at the situation. I really got a couple of lessons in that this year, because I remember around towards the end of Ruben Amorim's time, watching Match of the Day at Man United and looking at the team sheet and kind of going, "Oh, geez, that's a bang average team." And I was looking at they're still knocking up around that, clatter of clubs towards the top end of the table. Maybe he's not doing too bad after all. But if you're a United fan, you were like, "Get him out, get him gone." This is, and obviously subsequently proved correct by just a few minor changes from Carrick. The Liverpool one, then, from the outside, you go, right, you had generational manager, he moves on, kept the ship on the road, won the title, as you said, only their second title in 30 years, has a bunch of players who go over the hill, brings in a load of new signings that don't really always fit into positions, lost absolutely key fundamental players to what they do, and throw the tragedy of Jota on top of that, which I don't think anybody, we're only getting sort of the sense of it now because players are starting to talk about what it all meant, and I don't think anybody could really even measure how that would have affected the club, the dressing room, the players, mentality, emotionally, the new players coming into that situation and how it would have affected their ability to settle in. And I think most of us on the outside kind of went, 12 months on from winning a title, doesn't he get another shot? Okay, doesn't he get another go? But if you're a Liverpool fan, I have not met a single Liverpool fan who's expressed that opinion, who's expressed the opinion of,
2: I have. I went out in the studio.
1: Interesting. He's Republic of what? I genuinely haven't met one. Now, I've met ones who are on the
2: fence,
1: on the sort of sliding scale of spectrum of
2: absolutism.
1: Send them to Siberia or versus given till October. But in general, and I think it comes from they're the ones watching it every week. They're the ones who understand the club better, and all the things we talked about. I think the problem for Slot was if Klopp had been in place and tragedy like that happened or a transition period like that happened, he would have had the sort of the personality, the scale of personality to handle it, to lead the club through it. I think Slot's ability was as a sort of a technician, as a manager, a coach, a training ground tactician, a coach, putting the ingredients together, a team. He wasn't the sort of spiritual leader that a club that really had gone through trauma would needed to take them through that.
2: But it's always needed a spiritual leader.
0: It is.
1: I think so, particularly suited to that sort of
2: Shankly, Dalglish. It is an institution.
0: I think
2: it's not just a football club.
0: It's Liverpool is an independent republic in many ways. It's of the United Kingdom geographically, but politically, socially, culturally, it feels very much apart from it. That was

0: particularly hammered home in the Thatcher years. It was hammered home in Hillsborough with the Sun's coverage and the reaction to that. And there is that sort of, it's an Irish city and there's a very Irish sense of identity and rebellion against authority. It's a socialist city in the political climate. Klopp was really plugged into that emotional circuitry. And the manager of Liverpool Football Club tends to be the de facto political leader almost of the city. And Liverpool have had so many times of tragedy and managers have stood up and become leaders. And I think Tommy hit the nail on the head when Slot was a technocrat and he was really, really good at being understated and taking over from Klopp and letting that team almost play out the last of itself. But when a strong personality was needed to lift Liverpool, that's probably where he was found lacking. And I, like Tommy, spoke to a number of Liverpool fans, people who are generally considered to appreciate what he's done and are not just sack the boss and move on. But there was a real feeling that this whole time, this was time expired and that the only way forward was to move on.
1: That makes the next appointment very significant, because once again, you're not just a football manager, you're a representative of what Liverpool Football Club is as an entity, as a cultural entity. And also, I think there's a few things here. I think the transfer committee, in inverted commas, need a lot of scrutiny. 450 million quid, and they couldn't even sign a central defender like Mark Gahey.
0: Yeah.
1: And then Salah, don't think Salah comes out of it to me brilliantly. I mean, he scored 29 goals last season. He only scored 7 goals this season. And I know he's away for the Africa Cup of Nations. And 19 was his worst figure before that in a league season. So the petulance, I don't think the parting shot. Look, sometimes footballers' egos are the way they are. And he's been, Mo Salah will always be more revered than Arne Slot at Anfield. But I don't think in the passage of time, will it look that great.
2: I don't think so. But I don't think it'll do a lot to diminish his legendary status with Liverpool fans and with the club, which makes what he did all the more small and petty, and makes me sort of respect him less as an outsider, someone who's not a Liverpool fan, because I had enormous sympathy for Slot for the way Salah behaved with his two outbursts throughout the season. He went off a cliff. You know, he didn't literally go off a cliff, but his form, his numbers, his contribution. I remember watching one of the games at the start of the season, and watching him go after a ball, it reminded me of the, you know, Stephen's Day married versus singles football matches. You see, you know, when the older lad is trying to chase the younger lad, and he's a little bit over the hill, and he sticks the chest out, and the little legs are going like that. I can still get there. He just literally lost a yard in the space of 6 months, or because I think his numbers had started to tail off towards the end of last season, if I remember right. But the way he conducted it was, he obviously smelled a weakness with Slot, went for the kill. I think the first, it was like watching Succession, you know, it was his tilt at the boardroom takeover in November, December, whatever that was. Slot survived and, you know, went in for the kill then towards the end. And I just think, you were already a legend. You didn't have to, you know, it was a club's mistake to give you the new contract, and hold. Everybody should hold their hands up. I think majority of people said, you know what, he's still got it, you know, with the season previous. But it was a big mistake and he needed to just go gracefully.
0: I think
2: it was done, you know.
0: The thing that makes great athletes great is revealed as a real weakness when they're on the downward side, because they are almost sociopathic in their desire to be the best they can be. And everybody around them is just a distraction, a facilitator, or somebody who either helps them or gets in the way. We're all, as supporters of teams, very partisan about the teams we love and very defensive about criticism externally. So I can understand why Liverpool fans rallied round Salah, because he has given them some of the best days of their life. He has changed their perspective on the world. He's been the greatest player in the Premier League probably over the last 7-8 years on a consistent basis when you look at the numbers. But his behaviour was tetchy, and Liverpool fans, I think, in time will come to realise that his performances this year weren't at the level that they might have been. And you can point to Trent Alexander's Arnold's departure as shutting up that supply line, but I think that's too simplistic. I don't know whether Salah was as invested in the process under Slot as he had been in previous seasons. An all-time great Liverpool player and will be revered forever. But maybe there was... Maybe he should not have said some of the things he did.
2: I think one of the things the great managers do, and it's so even more of a challenge nowadays because the players have become such individual sort of corporations in themselves, is to make players understand that everything they do is in service of the team. Mm. You know, that they may have a team of hangers-on around them, you know, publicists and managers and agents and you know, their own individual coaching setups that these players would have. Whole, you know, as I say, brands, they're brands now at that level in themselves. But to make these guys realize that you're in service of a team, and like, you know, the likes of Guardiola and Klopp and, you know, the great managers are have the authority to say it is all that your individual numbers are all in service of the team. Your individual role, whether you play or not, is all in the service of the better interests of the team. And I think it's like the old thing used to say about Yugoslavia when Tito died and everything broke up, Klopp went, and the sort of the unifying force around the club, fractures and breakups and players left, and it was just that splitting. And I think that's what Slot just didn't have the authority in the club to sort of make sure that someone like Salah was kept on the right side of the fence.
1: This is the Saturday panel on Off the Ball Saturday News Talk. It's Tommy Martin and Roy Curtis discussing the sporting stories of the week. And it's the Bulls 45, Munster 14. A long way home for South Africa for Munster. That game about to finish the URC quarterfinal. They're just going for another try, the Bulls there. So Munster have had just Anna's Horribilis, haven't they? In every way. WhatsApp's here. I thought Slotterby should have got to Christmas. Man United didn't win the league after Ferguson. Arsenal didn't win the league after Wenger, says one of our texters. Another one. You rhymed off all the reasons why Slot is not the man for the job, and I totally agree. All the talk of it being sad for anyone to lose their job doesn't actually wash at me. Look what Amrin walked away from Manchester United with. Let's be honest, it's not like Arna's going to be signing on. Of course, my dream replacement would be Enrique, but we all know how unrealistic that would be. Also unrealistic would be the welcome return of Klopp. So personally, I would be content with Areola, says Stephen in Dundalk. How about Glasner? Domestic success, European success. A pity Martin O'Neill isn't 20 years younger. Manager of passion, enthusiasm. A man of the ordinary man would be perfect. Or an AI version of Bob Paisley. And another.
2: Well, it seems to be Areola, if you believe our friends in the know online, that it's a done deal, which is an interesting one because the Bournemouth connection there with Richard Hughes, the sporting director at Liverpool, they like the Bournemouth sort of thing. And again, the question you asked then is, like, Areola looks like absolutely top coach, top manager. He's got steel about him as well. Really like the way he carries himself. An amazing job at Bournemouth. Will he be able to fill that role at Liverpool, that sort of cultural, whatever, you know, messiah role that they want? Maybe Liverpool want to move away from that as a club. Maybe they thought Klopp was too powerful and we don't want that necessarily sort of all-encompassing figure. So these are sort of some of the questions that maybe will be answered if you get
1: maybe
2: the job.
1: Benitez delivered success in the Champions League the first season, and he wasn't really a cultural figure, but it's more Gerrard, because Gerrard was maybe the focal point then, and Van Dijk is getting on now, and Liverpool, it's really been the Salah and Van Dijk show in the last few years, and that leadership, it just feels that there's a lot of, it seems a bit of a disjointed team.
0: It is, and that's a product of last year's transfer dealings, and I think that's probably one of the listeners there talked about giving him till Christmas. But in terms of transfer movement to change things, if you give a manager another season and you make the requisite changes during the summer and then you change manager, that has been proven to be the case for a number of clubs where you brought managers in who weren't suited to the players. So I can understand from that reason why they're deciding to change now, because they have serious work to do in the transfer market. I mean, McAllister's legs completely went, and that defensive bulwark in midfield became a problem. Gravenberg's probably not playing in his best position. There are serious issues, have been serious issues at centre-back. It's a team that the next move is absolutely vital, because they are at a fork in the road, and the Klopp-Salah era ended when Salah finished this season, and where do they go next?
1: we're heading towards news here in the Saturday panel. Just read out some WhatsApps before we go to the break. And Munster have lost, by the way, whether that try was allowed or not. But the score is 45-14 is the full-time score for Pretoria winning that match in South Africa. The football became predictable and methodical, typical of Dutch football. Football by numbers, says one of our texters. John Enrique goes back-to-back with Champions League at PSG tonight. Nothing more to prove there. Welcome to Liverpool, says Pat. I wish Arna all the best, but he was out of his depth. Now go and get Enrique. Liverpool should have got rid of Slot halfway through the season. Van Dijk should go too, but it'll be harder to place him than Slot. Who really cares about fifth place finishers? What about the real champions playing the real champions European final today, says Oisin. Well, Oisin, we're going to get to Arsenal after the news here on Off the Ball Saturday News Talk. Tommy Martin, broadcaster and writer Roy Curtis on the Saturday panel. You want to WhatsApp us. We know you do, because there's so many of them coming through on anything, on Liverpool, on Arsenal tonight, on Jim McGuinness, on Leinster. You can get in touch. We'd love to hear from you. And we're back after the news here on Off the Ball Saturday on News Talk.
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16: 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Paul Harrington takes on another classic in the lyrics, The Thing, the Sunday papers, and any breaking news.
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19: It's 2 o'clock. Good afternoon. I'm Jane McNamara. Gardaí are continuing to question a man over the death of a woman in Clifton in County Galway. 31-year-old Masuma Sarabi was found dead on Thursday morning after she was reported missing from an iPass accommodation centre the evening before. The mother of two had moved to Ireland from Iran in 2024. A man in his 30s was arrested on Thursday morning. However, officers had to wait until he received medical treatment in hospital before questioning him. He's been questioned at a Garda station in the Northwest region where he can be interviewed for up to 24 hours. Four men are due in court charged over a multi-million euro seizure of cannabis in Dublin. The men, aged in their 20s, 40s, 50s and 60s, were arrested as part of a joint operation by Gardaí and Revenue's Customs Service on Thursday. 255 kilograms of cannabis herb with an estimated value of 5.1 million euro was seized as part of the intelligence-led operation. The men are due to be charged at the Criminal Courts of Justice. Major disruption on the Dart network is continuing this bank holiday weekend due to engineering works. Services are running only between Malahide, Howth and Connolly, with stations south of Dublin City closed until Monday night. Leap cards will be accepted on Dublin Bus and Lewis services in affected areas. Internal Communications Manager for Eanrod Éireann, John Larson, explains what's happening.
20: So there'll be no services running between Dublin, Connolly and Greystones, and Dart services will only be operating between Malahide, Hoth in Dublin Connolly stations only, and then there'll be the impacts on the Belfast services. So there'll be disruptions with no enterprise services between Connolly to Drogheda and Dundalk. So there'll be transfer services on offers.
19: Gardaí have detected more than 730 drivers speeding so far this bank holiday weekend. 56 people have been arrested for drink or drug driving since Thursday. 100 drivers were caught breaking the speed limit yesterday. Among them was a vehicle being driven 85 kilometres an hour in a 50k zone in Swords in County Dublin, while another driver was caught doing 141 kilometres an hour in a 100k zone on the N11 at Newtown Mount Kennedy in County Wicklow. That's it for now. More in an hour.
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19: Sunny spells today with scattered showers moving from the west through the afternoon and evening, some of which will be heavy. Highest temperatures 15 to 20 degrees. 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
21: Welcome back to Off the Ball Saturday here on News Talk. It's John Duggan with the 3 to 5. Part 2 of the Saturday panel reviewing the sporting week and talking about the immediate issues with the Virgin Media television presenter Tommy Martin and the star columnist and two-time sports writer of the year, Roy Curtis. Our WhatsApp number, folks, 087-9180-180. Two bits of breaking news to bring you. Arne Slot sacked by Liverpool after two seasons in charge and Munster crushed by the Bulls in the URC quarterfinal, 45-14 in South Africa. So let's read out some of these WhatsApps on Liverpool and Arne Slot, which has been the topic of discussion for the last, 20 minutes or so. Having John Duggan, Tommy Martin and Roy Curtis on the panel is the closest thing we've got to Bill, Eamon and John. Great listen, gents, says Rory Larmer. Thank you so much, Rory. Lovely message to receive. Thank you so much.
1: Now.
0: Which one's that?
21: Now, Roy. Lads, maybe Salah's form was a direct consequence of Slot's tactics. Most outballs were forced through verts. What other nonsense leader of the city? Liverpool FC is the second most supported team in Liverpool. Their supporters mostly from outside the city and country, says a curmudgeonly texter. Slot was very, very lucky. He won the title because of injuries Manchester City and Arsenal had last season. He was found out this season. Another one, lads, Robbie Keane's odds have been slashing him taking over the Liverpool gig, says Liam and Navin. On Slot,
0: dream come true.
21: Yes, I knew you'd say that. On Slot, I think the long transfer of Isak ruined Liverpool and Newcastle season. I blame Liverpool's transfer management for this. I think Slot should have had a chance to regroup next season after Josh's death, says Pat, which I think is a fair enough point, Pat. And Slot sacked after 2 years, even though he helped Liverpool win the league. If that happened to Manchester United under Ferguson or Arsenal under Wenger in the seasons that they didn't win, think of what they wouldn't have won, like the treble United and the Invincibles Arsenal. Teams are not meant to win every year. It's called football, not a crisis. Interesting text. Champions League final tonight. It still retains its magic, I feel. It's the European Super Bowl, I would call it.
2: Yeah, it's the Super Bowl and it's the Supreme Court, because it's where the ultimate judgment on a season is made. I remember Mary Lou Retton saying, a trophy carries dust, memories last forever. And if you become a Champions League winner, PSG have the chance to become the second back-to-back winner in the Champions League era, other than Real Madrid. Arsenal, the third most successful club in England. They've won the title for the first time in 22 years, but there's still that gaping void in their trophy cabinet. Never having won a Champions League or a European Cup, they have a chance to cross that Rubicon tonight. I think what's interesting is when we think of Champions League finals, a huge number of them have been duds. In the last seven finals, the losing team hasn't scored. And when we think of great Champions League finals, you might have to go back to the miracle of Istanbul 22 decades ago, or you instead focus on the semi-finals and the early qualification rounds. Obviously, PSG and Bayern Munich was sporting opera. It took us to a different place. John, you're a Spurs supporter. 2019, the Liverpool's comeback against Barcelona. Lucas Moura's hat-trick.
21: I was there.
2: Against Ajax.
21: Ended up in Rotterdam the next day. I fell asleep in the train.
2: I think Lucas Moura ended up in Rotterdam. I don't think he played again.
0: I think there's a song about that.
2: But it is, you know, and it's such a stylistic contrast, which is the most fascinating point for me. First of all, what is the beauty that sport brings? It brings joy to people, a sense of being part of something bigger than themselves, that sort of narcotic of identity and belonging. And Arteta and Arsenal have delivered that for their supporters this year. Arsenal were 15th when he came along in Christmas 2020, a club in real crisis. And what he has achieved, there can be a debate about how he has achieved it, and there will be a debate about how he's achieved it from people who like the football more stylish. I have never warmed in a huge way to him, but if I was an Arsenal fan, I'd revere this guy because of what he's achieved. But then you move beyond that. Like, sport is about the soul as much as the body, and PSG give you moments. I've actually, you know, John, I'm big into books. And at the start of this year, I made a list of 100 books that had won the Booker or been long listed or Pulitzer winners, and gave myself 18 months to read all of those. What am I doing when I'm reading those? I'm looking for a moment of artistic magic. I'm looking for something that lifts you culturally. I'm looking for something transcendent. And I think when we watch football, the biggest games, we hope for the same. Brazil in 1970, Maradona in 1986, peak Messi. You just want moments. Zidane's great goal in Glasgow in a final. You know, a moment that you can frame and hang on the walls of the Louvre. Who's likely to give you that tonight? I think it's PSG.
21: It's Kvaratskhelia, isn't it?
0: Yeah.
21: You want a Bale moment, don't you? You want, yeah.
0: The Zidane one, and that nails it on the head. Like, that's a moment that'll live forever, won't it? You know, that's just timeless. Funny, when when you're talking about, or we were talking about what Champions League would mean to you and great Champions League memories, I did the same thing. I went back and went through, like, the first one I was aware of was 85, which is obviously a a terrible memory for reasons off the field with the Heysel disaster. And then it went to 86, which was Steaua Bucharest and penalties against Barcelona, the worst match in all memory. And then there's a vague fog of 87, which was Porto winning. Can't remember anything about it.
21: It's the first one I remember because there's a back heel goal in it.
0: That's right, yeah. 88 then was penalties, PSV Eindhoven. But then we get into the great AC Milan team. And they went back-to-back. Van Basten, Hudet scoring two against Steaua in 89.
21: Ancelotti played.
0: Ancelotti, that team, like, and then they came back again a few minutes, a few years later with Capello's team, with the likes of Savicevic and Boban.
2: Desailly.
0: Desailly was the star in 94. And there was a lot of rubbish finals in between as well. Listen, you could go on, but yeah, absolutely. There's been, more often than not, as we look forward to this evening's final, it is a bad football match. But it serves that purpose. Like you use the word, the ultimate judgment. For me, it is the ultimate. It's the like club football is now the ultimate level. The Champions League final is the ultimate judgment on who is, you know, the team. Even though in this era where there's multiple teams from different clubs, you don't always get the best team. You know, maybe 2005, you might have said Liverpool were the best, necessarily the best team in Europe at that sort of time. So despite all that, it still feels to me, it still retains that sort of ultimate magic, you know. And while it's, you know, you say it's the football Super Bowl, I think they would probably like it to be more like the Super Bowl in terms of a spectacle. I think football is still resistant to that. It won't, it's got this sort of quality of its own where the match is everything. And good, bad, or indifferent, I think it's always the match that sort of defines what you take out
21: it
0: of
21: it is as well, because I don't think the Brazil and Argentinian teams have cottoned on, like they haven't really got into the public's consciousness at all when it comes to their clubs.
2: No, not at all. I mean, when we think of Brazil, it's that national team jersey and it's World Cups,
21: it's Europe.
2: Yeah. And I mean, for the last 10-15 years, it may not trigger the same emotions nationally, but club football is stronger than international football. There are maybe six teams at the World Cup who would make the last 16 of the Champions League. And that's the reality. It's the concentration. It's the financial power. It's the sports washing project. I mean, we shouldn't be completely blind to that either. I think it is important. I am seduced by PSG's football, and it's mesmeric to watch what they did in the final this last year, what they did against Bayern Munich this year. Was there was something poetic about it. It's that freedom of expression. It's like sort of Barcelona on acid, because they have all the technical ability, but they do it in a much more direct and pacey way. And it's spectacular to watch, but it's made possible and financed by a nation state who are using it to sports wash a nation state that promotes slave labor, that treats people absolutely appallingly. That's human rights record is terrible. So this is the backdrop that in nearly every conversation with modern day football, because of the financial injection and the source of that financial injection, that we also have to speak about.
21: Absolutely, yeah. Yeah, it's Arsenal. It doesn't matter how they play. I mean, to their fans, it will not matter a jot how they play.
0: No, it won't matter a jot.
21: And also, it's sometimes defences are not lauded or appreciated as much as they should be.
0: Well, I think, you know, look, you can call it the Champions League final, or, you know, Arsenal against PSG, and you know, it's basically a game of backs against forwards, isn't it? You know, it's like the old GA training game. That's obviously an exaggeration, but like lapse into cliches, but styles make fights, and I just think that, you know, what PSG do, like, it is, as Roy says, like, it is the ultimate successful sports washing project, because nearly nobody now talks about the human rights abuses in Qatar in relation to PSG. And then maybe you kind of go, well, does that make it a successful sports washing project? Because it's nearly now, you've kind of forgotten that it's Qatar are connected to, because the football is so good. I don't know, that's for another
21: discussion. It's because the team are more likable, perhaps. It's not just throwing billions at Messi and Mbappe and Neymar and Harlem Globetrotter stuff, which doesn't work.
0: It comes back to what we were saying
21: about Enrique's a man of big integrity as well.
0: Yeah, it comes back to what we were saying about you know, the stars being in service to the team. Like Enrique has achieved his great managerial feat. And obviously, I presume there was a realization from within PSG that we couldn't go down the same road of trying to create a luxury brand. That was what their idea was. It would be like Louis Vuitton, you know, whatever. Name another luxury brand. You'd have a better idea than me, right?
21: Prada.
0: Prada. And PSG, you know, on the Rue de Rivoli.
2: Thanks.
0: That was the idea, and it didn't work. And now what they're doing now under Enrique's auspices is create this amazing, amazing, exciting, functioning, high-functioning team that also taps into the one of the great production lines of football talent in the modern era, which is the suburbs of Paris, the banlieue of Paris, which is along with maybe Sao Paulo and South London, produces more sort of per capita professional footballers than anywhere else in the world. And they've kind of harnessed that into this amazingly exciting team versus Arsenal, who, while I think PSG have to go into it favourites, because if they hit their top gear, I don't know if anyone can really match them. If Arsenal can get to somewhere where they were like, where they were at around October, November time, where they were like an absolute machine, you know, a physically domineering, tactically, absolutely, you know, flawless, suffocate you, roll over you, beat you up, you know, dominate you at set pieces for and against. What they did against Bayern Munich in the early stage of the competition, you know, that was, to me, they were at their peak. They just ran right over Bayern Munich at the Emirates and they looked unbeatable there. They haven't been able to maintain that level of physicality and fitness has been an issue. And I think the whole thing of getting the league over the line almost became a psychological issue. That's done now. If they're able to match those levels they were at early in the season, it might not be the best game in the world, but it should be a compelling spectacle.
2: I think they've tapped into a moment in London. I mean, the London Falling, that Patrick Radden-Keefe book has been referenced by a number of people this week, that London has this... there's been corrupt money pouring into London. The whole city is a compendium of luxury apartments in which there's nobody living. And Arsenal in this area, North London, Islington has always been an easy target, even though I think it's 40% youth unemployment. There's huge social housing there. There's a friend of mine who wanted to go to Budapest to the match, couldn't get a ticket, said, okay, I'll go to the Emirates to the match. He can't get a ticket for the Emirates. That's sold out. He said, okay, I'll go to Islington for the match. Three or four bars he knows that he goes before games. They're all ticketed and all sold out. He's watching the game and got tickets online in the West End. That's as close as he could get. Arsenal's homecoming is tomorrow, and they are suggesting up to 2 million people could line the streets. This is a moment in time. You could see there was all that tetchiness around Arsenal when they feared they might blow it. And there's now this outpouring of relief and joy and that sort of feeling that suspends time. And I think, I know Miguel Delaney in his piece this morning said you can't call a Champions League final a free shot. But this is as near as a free shot as it could possibly have. All that stress and worry about will we get over in the league, the line in the league, could we finish second for a fourth time in a row? And finishing second this year for Arsenal would have almost been like getting relegated. It was their moment. And they also have, I mean, I'm going to put on my Kenny Cunningham hat here for a moment. They've conceded 6 goals in the whole Champions League.
0: And two of them were in a dead rubber. Against Kairat when they were through. Yeah.
2: It is absolutely phenomenal. Now, you have, my view, the best player in the world playing on the left for PSG, and Arsenal may not have a right back. They're saying...
21: Yes, Timber's obviously been out for a while now.
2: Now, they're saying he's fit, but he hasn't played in 70 days.
21: Yeah.
2: If he doesn't play... Is it Mosquera right back?
21: Mosquera, yeah.
0: And, well, I'd be really interested to see what Arteta does. And I think it could make it, just in terms of tactically, it could make it a pretty you know, hard to watch spectacle, because one of the things that, like, come back to your original point, John, about Arsenal, and like, yeah, absolutely, if you're an Arsenal fan, this team of, you know, this team have just made your life, made your dreams come true. I don't think anyone's going to love them outside of, it won't be like the Barcelona team or even people at, you know, the United team of the 90s. That they won't necessarily have a lot of love outside of that. And I think the way they play is the way at their sort of most compelling or strongest is when they just absolutely control games and control the they were allergic to transitions. Basically, we are not going to let you counterattack us. We are going to control this game. We are not going to play that risky ball, through ball, looking for the, you know, looking for the 50-50 ball that might lead to a chance, but might give you the chance to counterattack us. We're going to probe and prod and recycle and grind you into the dust, and we'll get a set piece and we'll beat you 1-0. And I think that might be because if you allow any sort of counter-attack or transitions against this PSG team, they will kill you. So I think that's, to me, logically where Arteta is going to go with this. So there's your...
21: Well, as a Tottenham fan, if it was Tottenham in the Champions League final winning 1-0 ugly, we'd take it every day of the week. So look, Arsenal have... They've succeeded because they put football first there, and obviously the Cronkies have invested the money, and they're very clever business people. And yeah, and there's no in a final, I think there's every chance they could win. Because remember, look at the Dubs in 2011, just get to the final, and when you're in the final, you got a chance.
2: Yeah, and when you win one, as Dublin did in 2011, and as Arsenal have done in the league, your sense of self also changes, and I think that can help you as you develop. I've been one of those people who's sort of been critical of Arteta and some of his corporate style approach to football, almost in terms of bringing in pickpockets and burning your troubles. But I think, to be fair to the guy, he has done a phenomenal job in turning around the club and getting rid, when we talk of PSG changing their philosophy, getting rid of high earners like Aubameyang and maybe Ozil, who and creating a culture where it's a sort of an all for one. And these things are very cliched in sports now, but they do work when you've everyone singing off the same page of the hymn sheet and they go win. I think Arsenal have a big chance of winning.
21: Absolutely.
0: I think it comes back to what we were talking about with the slot thing and people saying, you know, he should be given time. Look at Arteta, look at Ferguson back in the day. Like Brendan Rodgers' line about, you know, managing a football club is like trying to rebuild a plane while it's still in the air, or whatever, you know, along those lines. Like if you're a football manager, you're constantly re-interviewing for your own job.
2: Yeah.
0: And you have to, you know, you can't, like, it's been proven time and time again. You can't come in and say, give me 5 years and I'll win you the Premier League, I'll win you the Champions League. You literally have to convince the people that matter in the club, which is internally and externally and upstairs and outside in terms of the fans, that you are still the man. And obviously Arteta was able to do that because there's multiple times in those early seasons and up until, I mean, people were saying if he didn't get it over the line this year, that he would have to go. So that sense of constantly re-interviewing for your own job, constantly having to make the case that you are the man that we need to back is part of the job. And like, to fair play to Arteta, like him or not, and like until about 5 weeks ago, most people thought he was a prat who weren't Arsenal fans with all his carry on.
2: And he's now
0: he's a prat who's won the Premier League.
2: And he's in the anteroom to immortality. They win tonight. Champion first did something Wenger, Chapman, George Graham couldn't do. He's out on his own if they win tonight.
21: And we have more WhatsApps in here. 087-9180-180. This is Off the Ball Saturday News Talk. It's the Saturday panel with Roy Curtis, sports writer with The Star, and also Tommy Martin, the Virgin Media television presenter. JD, the fact that Arsenal haven't conceded a penalty or received a red card, how good would it be for Rice to give away a late penalty and get sent off before Dembele smashes it in?
0: We're better than
21: for
0: that, folks.
21: A PSG victory. Now, this is not our opinions, this is the audience's opinions. Arteta's lauded as a football messiah, winning one Premier League in 7 years, slot one in his first year and sacked. What the hell is the job description at Liverpool now? Yeah, food for thought here. Tommy Martin, back page of the Examiner here on Saturday, solving mystery of McGuinness and Clifford's great escape. So I'm just going to quote here. When Sean Hurston called himself and Kerry boss Jack O'Connor for a ticking off before the start of the second half of WrestleMania Killarney, Big Jim presumably waved his hand in front of Hurston's face a la Obi-Wan Kenobi and calmly told the Tyrone Whistler that he should write his little book, that he'd enjoyed a lovely day in the shadow of the McGillicuddy reeks, and that'd be the end of the matter. Lo and behold, McGuinness escaped any further action for a shove on Kerry's Jim O'Connor during the halftime Donnybrook, crime that should have got him sent to the Jay Gulag for the entire championship by the letter of the law. Ger Brennan's punishment might have been the equivalent of a 19th century peasant being sent to magistrate in Van Diemen's Land for robbing a loaf of bread, but that's no consolation to the Dublin manager still serving out his hard time in GA's Shawshank. You gotta love it.
2: First thing you gotta say is that is brilliant writing.
21: It is. I told Tommy outside.
0: Oh, what a!
21: Now you're the Donegal man, and you even talked about the lack of a train station in Donegal. Is this siege mentality? Is it?
0: Well, I did say, you know, just because you're paranoid doesn't mean you're the only county in the country doesn't have a train station. So yeah, just trying to get inside the McGuinness mindset, you know. I just jumped for joy when I just couldn't believe it. I thought, oh my god, you know, when you're a kid and you got in trouble and you know you thought I'm for it now, and somehow you managed to escape, you know, and just, oh god, thank god for that. Like, that was just the feeling from Donegal perspective. I thought he was a goner. Like, I thought, like, god, look at the Ger Brennan thing, look at the uproar. I was looking at, really, you know, all the top GA writers and columnists who know the letter of the rule book and etc saying, like, this has, you know, they've got a, you know, nobody wants to see it, we don't like it, but he's going down, he's going to serve hard time here. And then when he got away with it, I just thought, oh god, look, I just think, look, from a Donegal fan point of view, I think if he had got a Ger Brennan type thing, I think that was Donegal's championship done. I just think he's that sort of, you know.
21: Could be the difference between winning and losing.
0: Yeah. Well, look, there's a long way to go, and I think there's many twists and turns, but I just think he is, I think any GAA, any big intercounty team, their manager is huge figure, and if he's off the radar to that degree, I think you know it's like when, you know, mum's not home and dad's making the dinner. Like, everybody knows the real, you know, it's not the real, the real boss isn't there, and that sense of direction is lost. And I feared the worst. And it is a big opportunity for Donegal this year. You know, year three under McGuinness, lessons learned from last year's defeat in the final. You know, you have to think that there won't be too far away. Anything can happen in those latter stages. And yeah, look, I mean, the I suppose what I was writing about today was it's a bit of a farce. The GA, like, I'm absolutely delighted he got off. I just don't understand. I mean, if I was,
21: but is it the difference that Ger Brennan got a red and he didn't?
2: I think what has really emerged here is the GA disciplinary process is self-evidently not fit for purpose. You can talk about technicalities, you can talk about rules, and then you see stuff with your eyes. There's been the Ger Brennan situation. I'm one of those who actually believes he deserved a suspension, because there was a
21: and he said him so himself, didn't he?
2: Yes, and there was a loss of discipline at a critical moment in time. But once the precedent is there, a really high profile precedent, and the same thing happens, because it's very important that the actual rule has no mitigation for the degree of physical interference from a manager with either an opposing member of management or a player. Minimal contact is a 12-week suspension. But here's the get out of jail clause, which brings the rules into disrepute. In 2011, after John Bannon, the Longford inter-county referee, his club brought to Congress that a referee's decision and decision-making should finish with the furnishing of his report. And Congress went further and said, if a referee has dealt with a matter in a report, it shall not be revisited. So Ger Brennan's matter was dealt with, red card, automatic 12 suspension. Jimmy McGuinness' case was dealt with, no card, cannot then be revisited by the CCCC or anybody else, even though everybody has seen it happen. And I think this is why it becomes a talking point, because people see that because of a technicality, the same incident is policed entirely differently. And I think that's where you have the situation. And as Tommy said, McGuinness is a uniquely messianic figure in the modern GA, and he is so hands-on, everything relies on him. And the notion of him being out for 12 weeks would have been catastrophic for Donegal. They maybe already avoided, well, not maybe, they did, when Michael Murphy's punch in the league final also went on untouched. And this, believe me, this is not in any way anti-Donegal. They just happen to be two really high profile. David Clifford, as Kerry people, I had messages from two Kerry people last Tuesday morning when the news was breaking, anything yet, because they fully expected that David Clifford would be punished. But I think when games, when offences are visible in front of you, and when the right thing is not perceived and seen to be done, it does leave a sour taste. But there's another thing. It also adds greatly to the gaiety of the nation. We were talking about it a little while ago. GAA controversies are such an essential part. They're like sort of the corned beef sandwiches when you lift up the boot of car with the flash gate. You have to have a couple of controversies. When Gerlach Nann was doing his thing in 1998 and going bananas, it was magnificent theatre, although we were sort of had to, I think, sanctimoniously feign outrage at times. It seems there is no season without a controversy, and a county rallies round it. And I think going forward, can you imagine if Donegal and Kerry are meeting again in an All-Ireland semi or final? Oh my God.
0: Ah, the crack will be mighty. Like, I mean, it's so a part of it. It's just the reeling in the years moment. It's the thing that happens on the field, and then there's the shenanigans off it and the outrage and the phone-ins, and, you know, when phone-ins used to be a thing. I do find that it feels like, I do find in Ireland, like we have, our attitude to the law is, We abide by the law if we think the law is fair enough. If we think the law is a crock, we kind of find a way out around it. And I no evidence for this, but I kind of wonder, just by osmosis or by sort of nodding a wink, does the sort of GAA, you know, referees, disciplinary world look at this ridiculous thing? Now, I'm all for deterrent for managers and coaches and sidelines wading onto the pitch. They shouldn't be doing it. There should be a deterrent there. But a 12-week ban where you can't even set foot onto a training ground is ridiculous for this, for what McGuinness or indeed Gerben did or didn't do. Like, the actual, like, I do not think, just to be clear, while I think he got away with one, do not think
2: it wasn't a 12-week, not at all.
0: Championship.
21: The rule is a joke because there's no nuance to the rule.
0: If
21: you have an human level, if you see one of your players with blood streaming down his face, you're going to lose your cool.
2: But there's an interesting thing about the rule, and it's here as Congress introduces these rules, and things tend to happen at Congress without a murmur, and then 6 months, 18 months after, there's an eruption. This got a 97.4% approval at Congress. This was when under Larry Murphy's GAA presidency, there was this sort of get tough attitude to any transgressions and any invading of the pitch, if you like, by managers. And the 12-week ban for a red card got basically universal support. Again, the whole unwieldy nature of Congress and the way things are changed. Like, the GAA is the great sporting passion of my life, and I sort of love the way it works in spite of itself so frequently. So we have a situation now where clearly 12 weeks for, I mean, Jim McGuinness' hands on Dermot O'Connor's chest would have been absurd. 12 weeks for Gerard Brennan pulling an earpiece out. I think Gerard deserved a suspension. It shouldn't have been 12 weeks.
21: I have no idea who's going to win this football championship, because I think we're completely underestimating that this is a new game.
2: Yeah.
21: Second season of a new game.
0: Yeah, absolutely, yeah. I just would not. I know everybody's, for the second year in a row, writing Kerry's death notices. I'm looking at, look, I like the new format as well. It feels like it's not up the jeopardy to satisfy. It feels like championship now. Like, it feels like now, next day Kerry go out, it's do or die, and like that's what you want, you know.
21: Mead the same now.
0: You know, the teams that lose this weekend as well. Even if you lose, when your first life, it's just that, you know, that nudge closer to the edge of the cliff, and it's just it has wrapped it up a bit to a satisfactory level that the round robins just didn't feel like proper championship jeopardy. Like, the game is better. It does still have long. Donegal are quite happy to keep the ball for 3 to 4 minutes if you don't want to push up on them. They're, you know, it's not necessarily always going to be thrill a minute stuff, but generally it's way, way, way better. Generally there's way more room for the stylish forwards to thrive. There's still loads there for them. And I know there was this thing about the piggery thing from Kieran McGinney earlier in the year. There's plenty room for the managers to wield their tactical magic and game plans. It's going to be huge tactical interest. Yes, kickouts are massively important. You win the kickout, you probably win the match. Maybe that's, you know, too dominant a factor because you can't. The short ones are harder to get. But I don't know. I don't have a full medical bulletin on Kerry. I still think like they get their players back, they're still going to be hard beat. And I know it was a sore couple of days, their last days out against Donegal, but there's a few more twists left in them.
21: Yeah, just let you know, by the way, that Limerick are into the minor hurling semi-final, beating Clare 215 to 13 points today. And New York about to win the Nicky Rackard Cup final. They lead Tyrone 222 to 216. You have a piece, Roy, today in the Star, 35 years on from the first installment of Meath against Dublin. Are you feeling the same grow now for the football championship? Are you looking at the fixtures this weekend?
2: I am. I'll go to Croke Park tomorrow for Dublin and Louth, but I really wish the game had been in Parnell Park. My three highlights of the GAA Championship so far were Roscommon and Westmeath's provincial wins because they were underdog uprising. There was a sense of romance, a sense of change about it. But I was in Parnell Park last Sunday. The sun was splitting the rocks. I'm a Dublin supporter. We were on the far terrace. These small grounds, atmospheric and packed, as Dublin beat Kilkenny at home for the first time in 80 years. That brought to life to me the possibility, the fact we talk about jeopardy, the fact that Kilkenny went out, that Kilkenny don't get to the All-Ireland series seems unthinkable and unimaginable. I think the football championship will really come into stark focus with Tuesday's draw, because you'll have losers like if Dublin were to lose tomorrow and Kerry draw at Dublin, or the loser of Armagh Derry, that you have a clash of the titans with one to go out. I think that's when it will really become apparent. This time last year, Dar O'Shea was doing an RIP.ie on Kerry football after they lost to Meath, and they came back and brushed aside the three Ulster Giants to win it. But their injury list looks very, very worrying to me. I mean, if you look at what was on the sideline last week, Donegal have clearly been the best team. I'll be fascinated to see how Armagh go tonight against Derry. And I really hope one of Roscommon, I know they lost last week, or Westmeath, who played Cavan at the same time as the Champions League today. As Tommy said, you can't believe UEFA didn't change the Champions League final to facilitate that. But I'd love to see one of them go deep, because I think that would add another dimension as well, to say that this new format facilitates smaller counties.
21: This is Off the Ball Saturday News Talk, the Saturday panel. Roy Curtis and Tommy Martin chewing the fat here. If you want to WhatsApp us, get in the call, involved in the conversation, you can. 0879 180 180 0879 180 180. Just feels like, is the fizz gone out of rugby a bit? Just feel the Six Nations was great, and now we're these URC quarterfinals. Munster and Connacht already out, Leinster tonight, and then another Champions Cup final defeat, their fifth in a row, and the biggest defeat now.
2: I think when the Champions Cup rather final takes place, there's a little bit of after the Lord Mayor's about this, that obviously the URC is bread and butter, it's domestic, but most passive rugby fans really are completely indifferent to the URC. It's about the Six Nations, it's about the Champions Cup on an annual basis, and for I think last week was such a pivotal moment, because it was an obliteration. It was a humiliation. It was the most one-sided half in European rugby final history. And it felt like a really pivotal crossroad moment for Leinster. I've great admiration for Leo Cullen. He comes across as a really sort of sound fella. And I mean, in the past, I might have advocated for managers to be replaced. I've lost a job myself in circumstances that were fairly crushing, so I would never do that. But it does feel now, again, from talking to a lot of Leinster supporters, if not nowhere near Liverpool Football Club levels of satisfaction, a sense that we really have to change something if we're going to compete with these French teams. I mean, Leinster's budget is up there with the big dogs in France, who have won the last six European Cups. They've been able to bring in superstars like Jordi Barrett last year, and Snyman and Rico Yane to add to a squad of Grand Slam winning internationals. and yet they have fallen short. It's a pivotal moment. What happens next?
0: Well, the two best Irish provinces this season shipped defeats net 60 points over last weekend. So it was a tough old weekend for the Irish sort of scene. And there's a sense that like our provincial sort of setup and our provincial success over the last couple of decades has been built on competing in Europe and winning trophies or being not too far away or certainly being competitive, given building those big fan bases that travel to the games. You know, you think of the Munster story, you think of the Leinster story, you know, how many people bought into that and made it, you know, big part of their lives, trips to the south of France and everything that went around that. That was chastening that last Friday. And there's, you know, there's a good piece in the Irish Times today sort of just measuring out the gap and how does Ireland close that gap to France. In many ways, it's impossible. Because it's like they used to say about the England

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2: Putting that aside, look at the speed, look at the flair, look at the explosiveness that these French teams are playing with. It feels right now like a big gap. But like, to come back to your point, Roy, Leinster is a big beast. Leinster has bulk of the team are Lions, or, you know, big money foreign imports, albeit a couple of injuries to a few key players didn't help them. There's no reason why they can't continue to be competitive given their budget and given their status. If Irish rugby is you know, if they're still producing the bulk of the Irish team, I just feel they've lost their way in the last couple of years. They have gone away from their identity. And it's easy to say after the event, because they felt they had to try something different. You bring in one of the guys who created the most successful international rugby team of the modern era, one of the masterminds, and Jack Nienaber, not putting it at his door at all, because the players seem to rate him and he's a brilliant coach. But it just feels like we'll go back to talking about Liverpool, and like, another thing the Liverpool fans are annoyed about is that they're watching this
3: rubbish,
2: boring team that doesn't go and get the, you know, the cop on their feet, and, you know, it's actually rubbish at the back. It isn't hard to play at either end. Leinster fans, let's be honest, they want to go and have a few pints on a Friday night and watch their team throw the ball around and run in tries and, you know, play with that sort of verve. It's part of the identity of no more than Munster fans want to watch their team, you know, play with stand up and fight, as the song goes. No, clubs have identities, and I think Leinster seem to have lost their way about it from it, albeit they're still making finals, so there's not that much too far wrong with it, but
4: there is, in a way, because I don't think the English teams really aren't that invested in the Champions
3: Cup. Well, I think
4: when
3: you see the contrast with the way Bordeaux played last week,
4: yeah,
3: the speed, slick, so easy on the eye, and Leinster looked so laboured and made such basic mistakes, and Nienaber, as Tommy says, is a World Cup winning coach, highly rated by the players. But philosophically, Leinster have changed, and once they made that deal with the devil, that they weren't going to be as easy on the eye, they then had to win.
4: Yeah, okay. Thanks so much, Roy Curtis, star columnist, and Tommy Martin, Virgin Media Television presenter. Love the chat, as always, on the Saturday panel. Enjoy the bank holiday weekend. Enjoy the sun, whatever you're doing.
3: Thank you, John.
4: This is Off the Ball Saturday News Talk. Don't forget, we got Football Saturday, as always, between 3 and 5, reacting to that Arne Slot departure from Liverpool, sacked after two seasons in charge. Owen Heary and Shane Keegan will be on the show. Clarence Seedorf, only player to win the Champions League with three different clubs, has been speaking to Owen Shea in Budapest. We're going to hear from him after this.
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9: This is Off the Ball Saturday. John Duggan with you through to five. 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Now, Owen Shane has been mixing and mingling with some huge footballing names today in Budapest. That's first here is chat today with the Dutch legend Clarence Seedorf. Seedorf is speaking at Just Eat's Champions Reserve event at the home of champions in Budapest.
10: Okay, I'm delighted to say that we are here in Budapest. It is Champions League final day. We are at the Just Eat home of champions at the Champions Deserve event. And there's no bigger champion really in the history of the Champions League than a man who's won it with three different clubs, Clarence Seedorf. How are you doing?
11: I'm great, how are you?
10: I'm very well. One of the things that I always think about you, Clarence, is that you can talk to a kid who's only started watching football in the last couple of years and they'll still probably be able to tell you something about the Ajax team of 1995 because of how amazing you guys were and how fresh that still feels over 30 years on. Why do you think that team still lingers positively in the memory?
11: Well, first of all, the kids of today are so privileged to have the possibility to connect still with the generation they didn't see life due to, you know, all the gamings and the world around football. I think it's a privilege for us that our, you know, life has extended due to the digital world that connects us still with the youngest generation, and it's beautiful that they connect, and when they see how we play, then they appreciate it still, and they go back. And of course, we had amazing talent in that team, and it really transcends like many generations before us as well. You know, any generation is just amazing when you can connect with great football and great talents.
10: Who was the greatest talent on that team?
11: Oh, well, I think we had an abundance of credible talents. I mean, to start with my brother from another mother, Patrick Kluivert, you had Edgar Davids, you had Frank Rijkaard, you had, and if I need to name one, Frank Rijkaard was, of course, the man and that team, and then you had Jari Littman and Finidi George Overmars. I mean, we could just continue and pick.
10: Yes.
11: Amazing squads, Edwin van der Sar. So, yeah, I think that that out of that generation, most individuals had an amazing career.
10: Yeah. You called him your brother from another mother, Patrick Kluivert. When you're on the bench watching him score that winning goal in that final, do you get an extra sense of pride and an extra sense of joy seeing Kluivert score the winning goal?
11: We grew up together since we were 10, so you can imagine. There is like there's like minus 100 of jealousy. There's no jealousy. I mean, there's like only love and respect and admiration. And when he scored that goal and being still the one that made that difference that day is a great feeling. And we celebrated it properly.
10: Go on, tell us more.
11: Oh, I don't know if I can go into all details, but well, we really celebrated for a whole week. I remember on the boats, you know, in the canals and canals, and it was really special seeing Patrick scoring that goal, being able to celebrate it with my idol Frank Rijkaard, and being part of the squad, having been part of the squad in a prominent way the whole year at such a young age, that is a privilege. So arriving, you know, with the airplane over the Museumplein and seeing, you know, millions of people just gathered to, you know, celebrate with us this amazing victory.
10: For sure. It was that amazing Dutch midfield. Come 1998, it split up a little bit. You're on an opposing side to Edgar Davids at this stage. It's you versus Davids versus Zidane as well. When you see those two guys lining up against you ahead of the Champions League final in 1998, what are the emotions like? I'm sure there's plenty of confidence because you're wearing the Real Madrid jersey at that point, and you know that you guys tend to win quite a lot of Champions Leagues.
11: Yeah, I never tended to focus on the adversaries when I was playing, really. I was always focused on our own team, my own game, imposing my game. So being in the space of self-confidence and conviction, and we were the underdogs, by the way. Juventus was an incredible squad, and we pulled it off. It was a tight game. Could have gone both sides, but I think luck was on our side as well. And also, we were very determined to make something happen. It was like 26 years without that trophy. So the Settima, as you know, has a special place in for the Madridistas.
10: Can I ask you about 2003? Because 2003 was actually brought up in the conversation in Ireland around the Paris Saint-Germain Bayern Munich, amazing match in the semi-final. And people were saying, you know, there was no good defending happening in Paris Saint-Germain versus Bayern Munich. 2003, that Champions League final was the high watermark of good defending in Champions League finals. Do you think there's beauty to be found in that sort of final that you guys played out in 2003?
11: Yeah, for sure. I think that Paris against the Bayern, it was a one-sided game where attack only, but football is both, and I think the balance of both is what makes a difference. And finals generally are very tight. I mean, when Paris won against Inter Milan, we know that Inter Milan didn't present themselves in that game, and unfortunately, I could not enjoy that final without taking anything away from Paris Saint-Germain. That is an amazing squad with great players, amazing coach. Really respect Luis Enrique as well. But the fact is that, the balance of knowing how to defend and also be half a chance could be a goal, and sometimes there was no chance and you scored a goal. So that kind of level of game is what I was used to when you started getting in the quarterfinals, semifinals. I remember against Manchester United, we were 8 goals, but total maybe 10 chances over the two matches. So, and that is quality, right? And but then also 1-0 only, or penalties, that makes a difference. Tight games in finals, I think we'll see probably one again tonight.
10: Well, that's good news for Arsenal, right?
11: That's good news for Arsenal. I mean, we're playing the best attack against the best defense. And that is not defense in terms of they are defensive as a team. Mm-hmm. They know how to defend properly from front to back. Arsenal knows how to defend, keep the zero. Paris, in my opinion, a little bit less this year. But what an attack. Paris can create chances any time of the day. So that's going to be the clash that I'm looking forward to see.
10: Yeah. Do you have a prediction?
11: I don't think we're going to see a lot of goals, but I think Arsenal, not because they're better necessarily, but I think there is something in the air for Arsenal.
10: Right.
11: But Paris is such an unpredictable squad with the strikers they have and the quality they have. So if Paris doesn't score quick, it will tend to go towards Arsenal, in my opinion. If Paris scores quick, then Arsenal needs to start coming out. Then it might be Paris.
10: Yeah. We might have the tension of 2003 all over again. You have been listening to Clarence Seedorf here at the Home of Champions, brought to you by Just Eat. Clarence, a pleasure to chat to you. Enjoy the game. Thank you.
11: Thank you. Pleasure.
9: That was the legendary Dutch footballer Clarence Seedorf in conversation with Owen Shane ahead of the Champions League final in Budapest, kickoff between Paris Saint-Germain and Arsenal at 5 o'clock Irish time. This is Off the Ball Saturday on News Talk. John Duggan with you through to seven. Coming up after the news, Football Saturday with the former League of Ireland manager Shane Keegan and the former League of Ireland player Owen Heary. You want to WhatsApp us? Please do, especially after Liverpool's decision to sack Arne Slot. Our number 087-9180-180. We're back after this.
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12: Raisin Bank, trading as Raisin, is regulated by BaFin in Germany and the Central Bank of Ireland for conduct of business. Dirt is not taken as source. Declare interest annually to revenue.
13: Across Ireland, this is the home of conversation that counts. This is News Talk.
14: Good afternoon, I'm Lindsay Dolan. A man in his 20s has died following a car crash in Dublin. It happened at the Ward in Finglas in the early hours of this morning. Gardaí were called to the scene at approximately 12:40 a.m. The driver of the car was taken to Connolly Hospital, where he was later pronounced dead. Another man in his 20s, who was a passenger in the car, was brought to hospital as a precaution. Gardaí are appealing for witnesses to come forward and for anyone who may have camera footage of the area between the hours of 11:50 p.m. last night and 12:40 a.m. this morning. Morning to make it available to investigating officers at Finglas Garda Station. A nationwide Garda Road Safety campaign is in operation throughout the bank holiday weekend. Drivers can expect increased checkpoints and enforcement activity. In particular, officers will be targeting those driving under the influence of alcohol or drugs. Joshua Byrne has this report.
15: Since the operation began, 56 people have been arrested for driving under the influence of alcohol or drugs, while 730 motorists have been caught speeding. Some of the highest speeds recorded included 130 kilometres an hour in a 60 zone in Cavan, 124 kilometres an hour in an 80 zone in Meath, and 141 kilometres an hour in a 100 zone in Wicklow. More than 115 drivers were also detected using a mobile phone or not wearing a seatbelt. Gardaí and the Road Safety Authority are urging all road users to slow down, stay alert, and never drive after taking alcohol or drugs.
14: Gardaí are continuing to question a man over the death of a woman in Clifton in County Galway. 31-year-old Masima Soraba was found dead on Thursday morning after she was reported missing from an IPAS accommodation centre the evening before. The mother of two had moved to Ireland from Iran in 2024. A man in his 30s was arrested on Thursday morning. However, officers had to wait until he received medical treatment in hospital before questioning him. He's been questioned at a Gardaí station in the Northwest region, where he can be interviewed for up to 24 hours. That's it for now. We'll have more in an hour.
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14: Dry with some sunny spells and scattered showers in places throughout the afternoon and evening, some of which will be heavy. Highs of 15 to 22 degrees. 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
17: Welcome back to Off the Ball Saturday on News Talk. It's John Duggan with you 3 to 5. This is Football Saturday. Our WhatsApp number 0879 180 180. Delighted to have in studio the ex-League of Ireland manager with Galway United, co-Ramblers and Wexford, Shane Keegan, and the former League and Cup winner with Shelburne and Bohemians, Owen Heary. How are you doing, Shane? And Owen, good lads?
18: Good, yeah, thank
19: great
18: you very
19: form,
18: much.
19: Yeah, looking forward to a big game tonight, yeah.
17: Yeah, small matter of a Champions League final and the small matter of a discussion point that Arne Slot is leaving Liverpool after two seasons in charge, won the title last season but sacked now today, the Dutchman. Let's bring in the former Republic of Ireland and Liverpool player Ray Houghton on the line to react to the news. Good afternoon, Ray.
20: Afternoon to you, John.
17: Hope you're good, Ray. And what is your reaction to Liverpool's decision to sack Arne Slot?
20: Yeah, well, I'm slightly surprised. You know, bearing in mind that you won the league last season. There was a few problems this season, of course. Personnel change, the death of Diogo Jota, which impacted the team dramatically. But I thought you got another year to try and sort things out, but that doesn't seem to be the case. And that's just the way football has gone. You know, the lads in the studio will tell you, you know, you don't get time anymore to build things. You know, it's all about immediacy. It's about making sure that you're doing the best that you can season on season. And unfortunately, you know, there's a lot of Liverpool fans who are very unhappy the way that the season finished and the number of defeats that they had over the course of the campaign.
17: Did you feel when it came to the style of play and the way the season went on the pitch, Ray, that Liverpool were going in the wrong direction?
20: Well, there was a dramatic change. Look, listen, if you watch Liverpool last season, you know, when they had the runners getting into advanced positions, you had Trent Alexander-Arnold, one of the best passers in world football, knocking balls over the top. Liverpool were a dynamic team. You know, that was how they played. They played with two wide players, balls over the top, runners in behind, and they threaten the opposition. This season, when you look at them, you know, they're playing very narrow because the wingers weren't quite there. They didn't have that number nine that they were looking for because Isak was injured. Ekitike had a really good start to the campaign but got an injury, and so they struggled in that area of the field. But they changed from a team that was really quick in transition to one that was really slow, and I think that affected the morale of the players and certainly affected the morale of the fans watching.
17: When it comes to Arne Slot, whether he deserved to go or not now is kind of moot, right, because he has been sacked. Mm-hmm. But were there mistakes that he did make that you did see?
20: Yeah, listen, I'm sure he'll be the first to say that. You know, you'll look at the players that he brought in, were they like for like? And the answer to that would probably be no. And also, I thought one of the big things for Liverpool this season, John, watching them, was the big players who had such an impact last season, or should two seasons ago this season, they weren't playing as well. So the likes of Van Dijk, Canati, all of them weren't playing very well. So they couldn't help the new players because they were looking after themselves. You know, because they knew their form was pretty poor, that they weren't good enough to help the other players in the Liverpool team, the new ones that were coming into the squad that needed a bit of advice, a bit of help, a bit of nurturing. They couldn't do that, and that really affected the team over the campaign. Whereas previous season, when things were going well, everyone knew each other. There wasn't too many. I think Chiesa was one of the few signings that came in. There was nothing new. Everyone knew each other, and they got on well, and that's why they got the results that they did.
17: Has Mo Salah been maybe impactful in throwing Slot under the bus with his not only his?
20: I don't think, John, that alone would be enough for the board of directors to make the change that they have. you know, it sounded like that they've got plans in place and they've got people in mind who they want to bring in. This isn't like a knee-jerk reaction that they've just thought, we're going to do this now. It's obviously something they've been thinking about. But it's not just the manager change. Obviously, the coaching staff will all have to move on because the new man will want his own team behind him. And also, you'd have to look at, you know, the personnel that we've brought in. You know, who's in charge of that? You know, they have to look at themselves, and the board will have to look at them to see if they're making the right decisions.
18: Yeah, $450 million spent on players last year. That's a lot of money, and that's not only Slot's decision.
20: I totally agree with that. And it's not, listen, there's some good players that have come in, but you're looking at the dynamic of the team. What was Liverpool so successful with? Playing wide, playing quick. Now, they've brought players in who don't play in that manner, who like to play come short, like to get involved in the build-up play. They haven't got players that can play the ball in behind. So you're not playing at the same levels that you were, you know, the season when Liverpool won the title. It's a lot slower now, so a bit more predictable. Yeah, they're keeping the ball, but how many opportunities are they creating? It's not as dynamic as it was when they won the league.
18: The reason why I suggested about Salah's intervention there recently, Ray, was because some of the players at Gravenberch or Szoboszlai and Ekitike positively acknowledged his statement about the heavy metal football returning to Liverpool. Does that maybe suggest, Ray, from somebody who was in the Liverpool dressing room, that Slot might have lost the dressing room?
20: I don't know. I mean, it's really hard to tell because I'm not part of that. So I don't know what influence he had over the players. I don't know what the players were thinking. You know, you've got some big players that are leaving the club, like Mo Salah, Andy Robertson. I mean, I thought Andy was probably underused a little bit this season. You know, the managers tried to implement new changes. Obviously, you mentioned it was at $450 million, yeah, the number that you mentioned, that he brought on players. So if you're going to spend that on players, you've got to start playing them at some stage. You've got to be consistent with them and give them their opportunities to play week in, week out. But there was a lot of things that probably didn't go in his favour. Going back to the death of Diogo Jota, you know, that impacted the team dramatically. You look at the players that had gone out, Luis Diaz in particular going to Bayern Munich. I think that was a bad choice personally, because I think he was a dynamic player and someone who Liverpool needed, because it wasn't the only problem Liverpool had this season, not just with the ball, without the ball. And that players chasing back, helping out defensively, which they haven't done as well as they had done previously.
18: The next appointment now at Anfield is crucial, Ray. Andoni Iraola, who did such a good job at Bournemouth, is free. Would you like to see him get the gig or somebody else?
20: Yeah, I mean, look, listen, it's really difficult because one thing I know with Liverpool, and this has been proven we are in a slot, even when you win the title, sometimes it's not enough. You know, it's what you do consistently, season after season. That's been proven with Bob Paisley. It was proven with Kenny Dalglish when he was there, and the amount of trophies that they won. You have to get players in that have the mindset that they're going to be competitive every game. And every player that comes to Liverpool has to understand that. You know, it's not just a normal club. The special clubs that are around in professional football, and Liverpool is one of them. And you have to be able to, when you come into Liverpool Football Club, to manage the expectation levels, which is extremely high. And you have to play to your level week in, week out. And when you're short of that, you get found out. And the fans understand that they need that level of performance as well.
18: Yeah, you played for Kenny, and he was a club legend when you played with Kenny in the late 80s, early 90s, right? I suppose when you look at Klopp, he was such a huge personality and a big figure of representing what is not only a football club, but an institution. Does the next manager have to have those qualities?
20: Well, he's got to have the ability to manage the footballers and get them playing to a level which they're going to be competitive week in, week out. You know, you just see with Liverpool, even when you win the title, it's what you do the next season, the next season. I found that out very quickly when I went to the club. The first time I ever won the league title, my medal was thrown at me by Ronnie Moran to say, did you get enough games? There you go. Go and take it home, put it in your cabinet and forget all about it because it's meaningless for the next season. That was the attitude. And that's what Liverpool fans' expectations are. That the players, every season, regardless of what you've done the season before, you have to try and improve upon it the season after, the season after, and the season after. And whoever's manager, they're going to have to understand that. Now, Liverpool have had a lot of good managers over the years, but they've not always come out with the right, you know, the results that they wanted and the right trophies in the cabinet. But you look at what Jurgen Klopp did, and he won out everything that he had to. You look at Arne Slot, he won the league title, but even that, after a second season, which never went anywhere near the levels that you would have expected, wasn't enough. So whoever comes in has to understand that. You have to hit the ground running.
18: I hope you still have that medal, Ray.
20: Yeah, I've got one or two of them from there, yeah.
17: Good to talk to you, Ray, as always. Take
20: See
17: care.
20: See you later, John. All the best,
17: Pat. Take care. Thank you, Ray Houghton there, Liverpool and Republic of Ireland legend. Shane and Owen, you made a lot of sense, Ray, there.
19: He did, yeah. I was very surprised, John. Absolutely very surprised, to be honest. I think there's a little bit of a case of him being a victim of his own immediate success. I think the big thing for me is if he had had this season last season, I don't think there's a hope in hell he would have been sacked. I really don't. I think it would have been seen as, taking over for filling big shoes here and need a bit of time to put your own stamp on it and all of that kind of thing. And then potentially if the two seasons were flipped and he rolls and then this season is the one where he goes and wins the league, obviously things would have worked out a lot better for him. He's a victim of his own immediate success. I couldn't believe they went and won the league last year. I really didn't. Wouldn't have given him a chance on a start here. I don't know about yourself.
0: Yeah, no, I just think they had the squad to win the league last year. But you're looking at the players that they've lost this year. Mm-hmm. Diego Jota, obviously, but you had Nunes, you had Diaz, you had Trent. Big players that have won leagues and then they're taken out of the team and you replace them with other players that come in that haven't hit that standard. And it's hard for them to hit that standard because you come from a club that you're probably in a lesser league thinking, yeah, I'm really standing out here. But then you go to Liverpool and you realise how big the club is and how much you have to do week in, week out to win titles. I do think with Slot last year, great, won the league. This year, he probably would have been kept if they'd have played the same sort of football, attacking football.
19: Yeah.
0: I just think fans are getting fed up that there wasn't that attacking element there and they're going out week in, week out, knowing that they weren't intimidating teams, that there was no fear in teams playing them. And that's a big thing for Liverpool. Like you've seen it over with United over the last couple of years as well, that you need that intimidation and fear going into the games. And they didn't have that. And fans just got, I suppose, just got too sick and tired of it.
19: Yeah, look, like I said, I'm just... particularly when you throw the Jota thing in on top of things as well, John, you think that would have bought him a little bit of grace.
18: So much as, okay, well, the season's just, look, it's we do our best this season and we do look to the following season.
19: Yeah, like they've qualified for the Champions League. I know they would have expected an awful lot more, I get that, but they've qualified for the Champions League. It's not an absolute horror show of a season. I'd say the other thing I'd be interested in, the dynamic of all you saw, and yourself have both been in these shoes, like it's... When you're the manager and things are going tough, the strength of your relationship with the higher ups is massively, massively important at that stage. So it is.
0: Yeah.
19: And you just get the feeling that I'd say there was a difference of opinions and maybe a couple of clashes of personalities that have maybe worked against him as well. Because if he's got the main people in the boardroom on his side, I don't think they push for this at all. I think they can see it from them.
0: Yeah, definitely. And like you said, with Mo Salah coming out and saying things and other players liking it, I'm sure they're looking at that and saying, right, does he have the rest? Do we do it now or do we wait? I think his contract's up next summer anyway, but do we do it now and say, right, we get someone in for the start of the season and prepare and get new players in? Or did he wait and the same thing happens again and then it's like, right now we have to get new manager and start all over again and Liverpool want to hit the ground running for the start of pre-season. So I'd say that's why they made that decision today.
19: Mm.
18: This is Football Saturday and Off the Ball Saturday here on News Talk and we have Shane Keegan and Owen Heary. Folks, Liverpool fans, we know there's so many of you out there and we've already had a huge reaction from the panel to the Arne Slot departure, the news of it. 087-9180-180 is the... WhatsApp number. I'm getting one in here from a Manchester United fan. They're always going to get themselves involved here. Here's Brian in Cork. I'm a Man United fan and a football fan. Disgraceful decision by Liverpool. Mo Salah threatened not to play for Liverpool on multiple occasions over the years when his contract negotiations came up. He was terrible at the start of the season and deserved to be dropped. Yet a social post by him on his way out the door is given so much undeserved weight. Slot needed to sign defenders last summer. That's his biggest failing. Wirtz will turn out to be an excellent signing. Ekitike's class, Isak arrived out of shape and got a serious injury, scoring a great goal. Arteta was given time and look at the outcome. You cannot compare it to Manchester City. Manchester United are a joke, making the same mistake with Carrick they made by giving Solskjaer a permanent gig after running good results at the end of a poor season with nothing to play for. He led Liverpool to their second league title in 35 years after two poor seasons under Klopp. If clubs keep making the decisions like this and allow players rule the roost by putting so much importance on the liking of social media posts, then the game in sports is becoming even more ridiculous than it already is, says Brian in Cork. Man United fan who obviously does not approve of Michael Carrick getting the gig.
19: Yeah, well, I think that's a great post. I think he makes some very, very good points in that, without a doubt. I would say there's probably some interns in some newsrooms at the moment who are probably been paid to be on 24-hour watch for Mo Salah's social media at this moment in time, because I'd say there are only a lot of media outlets only dying to see a Mo Salah post in relation to it right now, and God knows he could come out with one. You know, he might like to have a little snide a snide remark along it, but. Yeah, the Salah situation, I mean, again, it's amazing that two guys who have led Liverpool to unbelievable success last year, unbelievable success. And obviously Liverpool were a huge, huge club back. But like the post says, like, it's their second title. He's led them to their second title in the last 35 bloody years, like, and finds himself out of a job 12 months later. And himself and Salah, like last season, probably the best season Salah's ever had.
0: Even Salah didn't play well this year.
19: Yeah.
0: You know, so he's putting the blame on the manager for him not playing well, which I don't understand. Yet, if you were hitting the standards that you were hitting the last previous few years, then by all means, you can say, right, the manager just didn't back me or whatever it may be. But the fact is, he's not hitting the standards that he sets himself, then it does come back to haunt you in the end.
17: Another one in here on WhatsApp, 0879 180 180. We have all they're flooding in. Liverpool collapsed into fifth slot, didn't guide Liverpool to it. They were lucky other teams didn't put a proper run together. The football was awful, says a Liverpool fan, Mark in touch. Hi guys, Oliver Glasner did an amazing job with Crystal Palace. His great work ethic, he got a Palace to overachieve. I think Liverpool should consider him. I'm supporting Liverpool since the 1970s, says Patrick.
19: I'll tell you the one that surprises.
0: Alonso, they missed out on.
19: Taken the words out of my mouth.
0: That's the one I'd say. Wouldn't they do it a couple of weeks ago
19: if this was in the pipeline, I am amazed they didn't have background chats with Alonso. Absolutely amazed. It would have been so obvious a move for them to make if he was
0: Liverpool
19: currently
0: fans
19: available.
0: Would have just brushed over once Alonso was in, they wouldn't have cared about.
19: Really missed a trick there, in my opinion.
17: I do think the question around the figure being a really important symbol of the club, the city, the force of personality, is that important as well? Like, do Iraola or Glasner have the force of personality?
19: I don't know if they have.
17: Does it matter?
0: I think it does. Yeah, I think it does. And we even heard Ray talking about when Kenny Dalglish came in, he knew the club inside out. He's a club legend. He knew what it took. And I know the United fan there was talking about Michael Carrick going in. He knows what the club takes to get them back to where they want to be. Is he the right man for it? We don't know, but he's done well since he's gone in. He does deserve, I think, a crack of the whip. I think Carrick definitely does. And only time will tell. They haven't gone and signed him on a 5-year deal or anything like that. They've given him a bit of time and said, right, we'll see how this fares out. And I do think it'll have to be the same for Liverpool. Who would he get in? And Alonso, they missed out on that. The next one is Gerrard going to be on the coaching court or on the coaching staff as well? That's another one. Would you bring him in on the coaching staff?
19: Jesus, you'd be giving yourself a headache there now, would you not know?
0: I don't know. I think he knows the club inside out. I think he could really give the new manager a dig out, and depending on who it is.
17: If it stopped at Rangers, you'd say absolutely, but it didn't stop at Rangers, unfortunately, when Villa did not go well. And then,
0: sometimes like that mightn't go well for him. Carrick didn't go well, and it was a Middlesbrough he was at. And so,
17: Frank Lampard is a good example of things not going well and then recovering.
0: And
17: then,
0: and I think Gerrard could recover at Liverpool.
17: Yeah,
0: that's for sure. Like, I'm not saying management, I'm saying in part of the coaching staff.
19: Like, it's one of the biggest gigs in world football, okay? And this is where I maybe differ from Owen in terms of the Carrick one. I'd probably be on the side of your texter a little bit more. And listen, I know this doesn't always work either, but if you are one of the biggest clubs in the world, one of the most attractive managerial jobs in the world, I think you should be landing one of the top 10 managers in the world. To me, Liverpool and Manchester United are both in the top 10 gigs in world football.
0: And the managers didn't do anything.
19: Yeah, they have done that.
0: You can't say
19: land
0: the best managers, and then you've done that with Mourinho and Van Gaal and everyone else, and still didn't.
19: Yeah, but since Ferguson's gone, literally nothing has worked at United. No. So the other approach, the Carrick approach of a Solskjaer, that hasn't worked either. So it's kind of, I don't know what works at United. But for Liverpool, I'll tell you the one that, like, it does look from all the sound bites that Areola's possibly a kind of half a done deal, and like it's very rare that a club the size of Liverpool would even sack the manager already having a replacement ready to rock, that the negotiations will have gone on in the background again. I've probably been stung with that in my managerial career, that your replacement is already done before you're actually handed the P45, and there is a chance that is the case with Areola. The one that I would have expected to have been more of a clamour around is Pep Linders. I mean, he was, you go back to Salah's thing of
17: has he ever been a leading man, though? Do you need to be?
19: Well, listen, if you're talking about stepping up from from knowing the club, if you're going to Carrick route here, knowing the club and all of that, yeah. you look at Salah's post about wanting to return to rock and roll football. Pep Linders was a football, huge a huge part of what heavy Jurgen metal. Klopp managed to apply there. Heavy metal, apologies, all right, wrong music genre. but I and listen, he's a guy, obviously he left the club previously because he wanted a manager's job. I think he was sick of just being the coach, wanted the manager's job. I would think he would be making a massive play for that job, to be honest with you. And I would have thought he could be a good option for it as well, you know?
17: Yeah. Liverpool fans, what do you think? 0879 180 180 0879 180 180. There's a lot of work for the new manager to do, and I think getting the centre half in, Canati's obviously leaving, is crucial, and that's the first thing you've got to do.
19: Ah, yeah, the Gehi slip up was massive, wasn't it?
0: Yeah, definitely. They have to get in defenders. You can see that with Trent going, Robson going, they're really good, experienced players that you're losing, and they definitely need to fill those gaps to get decent defenders in. And I know he's saying Verts is in. I think this year has to be big for Verts in the middle of the park. Like, you know, McAllister didn't play as much last year. Verts gets in, you're hoping he sets the standard, but he didn't do that for Liverpool, so I think it's a massive year for him as well.
19: I mean, like, you talk about your sliding doors moments. Like, I would go as far as to say, and that deal literally only collapsed at the very last moment. I would go as far as to say that he would still be in his job. He'd still be in the job.
17: Slot.
19: Slot would still be in the job if they had got the Gehi deal over the line.
17: Amazing. I definitely 450 million quid and you don't have someone like Mark Gehi in there.
0: Yeah.
17: It's the lopsided nature of it is staggering. That's why people in the Liverpool board deserve scrutiny for decisions they've made as part of this the project that Slot was overseeing but no longer is. Going to take a break here on Football Saturday, and delighted to have your views and opinions throughout the afternoon with Shane Keegan and Owen Heary. Lots to talk about, including the Champions League final. It's an hour and a half pretty much to kick off in Budapest, the Puskás Arena, for Arsenal against Paris Saint-Germain. We're going to talk about that after this.
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17: This is Off the Ball Saturday on News Talk. It's John Duggan with you 3 to 5 on Football Saturday. Delighted to have ex-League of Ireland boss Shane Keegan and ex-League of Ireland player and boss Owen Heary in studio with us this afternoon to talk about the beautiful game. Just letting you know as well, obviously Gaelic football-wise, we're going to be having all the reaction on our Off the Ball digital and social channels later, because it's Kerry Tyrone under 20 final in football at 5 o'clock, and then the round one championship games, Westmeath Cavan at 5 as well, and then 7:15 for Armagh versus Derry in the hurling Christie Ring Cup finals. Derry 1-10, Kerry 5 points right now, and wins for Cork and Limerick in the minor quarter finals this afternoon. Cork 1-13. Not yet. The Limerick game is over. I'll just clarify myself. The Limerick game, 2:15, declares 13 points. That's the result. But Cork leading at the moment in the game against Kilkenny, 1-13-8. But that game is ongoing. Kilkenny still have a chance to turn it around. One result we do have is New York 2:22, Tyrone 2:17 in the Nicky Rackard Cup final this afternoon in Gaelic games. Munster, heavy defeat, 45-14 to the Bulls in the URC quarterfinal in Pretoria. So Munster back to the drawing board, not being the best season for them. Big news this afternoon in football: Arne Slot sacked after 2 seasons in charge of Liverpool Football Club, and Donny Iraola, the hot favourite at the moment to take over. But look, these things can change. Get some WhatsApps in here. 087-9180-180. Ah, lads, you might as well change the name of the programme to Liverpool FM. Tired of listening to this Liverpool rubbish. Who cares? Says Jerry in Mayo, an Evertonian. Well, Jerry, if like David Moyes was sacked today, we're talking about it. Maybe not to the same extent as Arne Slot, but Liverpool, I will always maintain, and you disagree with me, Shane Keegan, or Owen Heary, Liverpool are the biggest supporter club in the country. And I'm sure you'll say Manchester United, Owen, but I think Liverpool are the biggest supporter club in Ireland, a football club.
0: Yeah, you're right, they're the second biggest.
17: But Liverpool and Manchester United, and maybe people will chime in with Celtic, are the two biggest supporter clubs for me by a mile in the country.
19: Miles, yeah, absolutely. Nobody close.
17: I did a phone-in, I was a producer of a phone-in for Today FM's Premier League show for over a decade, and by a country mile, it was Liverpool, Manchester United.
0: Probably Leeds would be coming in there somewhere along the line then.
17: Yeah, you'd have your kind of the second tier. You'd have, you know, back to the John Giles days, you'd have Leeds, you have Spurs, you have West Ham, Chelsea, Villa, Everton, yeah. Chelsea, Manchester City before the current incarnation, and Celtic and Arsenal obviously are very big as well. But Liverpool, Manchester United, far away. We can talk about Everton season, Gerry.
19: And to be fair, I think I was driving there. Was it last week or was it the week before? And there was a, geez, you must have given 15, 20 minutes to the Seamus Coleman stuff. So you did. So I hope he was listening that day.
17: I hope you were, Gerry, and keep listening. We always appreciate the comments, even if they are constructive.
19: John, just very quickly, because I knew I saw it somewhere, there actually was a survey done reasonably recently by Adaptive and Co, and it's actually very, very tight. In Ireland, it had it down as 443,000 Liverpool fans, 441,000 Manchester United fans.
17: See, Owen.
0: I can't believe that. You're writing them figures down there,
19: sir.
0: All them figures are taken. Yeah. That's a Liverpool fan, put that down.
17: On Liverpool, 20 defeats, 11-0 aggregate defeats in the Cups, one win home or away against the top nine, lose 3-0 at home to Forest, draws at home to Sunderland, Leeds, Burnley, Spurs, and Chelsea, losing to Wolves, only three wins they had all season. All that playing awful, no identity football. Results have been groundbreakingly bad, says David.
19: Yeah, it's one of those sackings, and you get this sometimes, don't you? It's one of those sackings where I think neutrals are surprised by it, and Liverpool fans aren't as surprised by it. They seem to be broadly kind of harsher on him maybe than we are as neutrals. And that comes down to emotion, doesn't it? Like, that's natural enough that we're trying to look at the black and white of, well, he won you a league and you're still in the Champions League.
0: That's the big thing, is winning the league the year before. If he didn't win the league look, absolutely. But the fact is, he should have had a little bit more credit to come up another season, or at least half a season, to see how he fares out.
17: Another WhatsApp here, 0879 180 180. Lads, a little respect for Carrick and Solskjaer. Disagree with that previous text and your comments about United making the same mistake with Carrick and Solskjaer. Solskjaer finished second and third, got to Europa League final in his 2.5 seasons at United. The mistake he made was signing Ronaldo. Carrick did well at Borough, had 43 players sold while he was there. He's got the best record in the league since he took over at United, beating Arsenal, City and Liverpool in the last few months as well. If it was Enrique who came in and produced the same results, ye would all call him a genius.
19: He's backed up. A word I would use a lot.
0: When Carrick went in, like, he changed the football philosophy. You know, now they play quicker, you know, forward quicker. And he changed that, whereas United were like trying to keep the ball and go backwards and sideways. But he's changed and he's allowed them free-flowing football, especially in the last quarter of the field. And United are exciting to watch, you know, which they haven't been for a long time. Over the last couple of months, they've been exciting to watch. And now he's at BC, he beat Liverpool, and they're great results. But I think he's done very well since he's gone in there, and he does deserve a crack of the whip.
17: And his coaching staff, Steve Holland, is an important part.
0: Oh, absolutely.
17: Part of that,
0: yeah.
17: Another one on Liverpool. There was no head nor tail to their style. Look at the way they played against 9-man Spurs in the last 10 minutes at Anfield. Atrocious. Says one of our texters.
19: Yeah, well, look, again, you know, it comes back to the fact that, you know, you're probably seeing Liverpool maybe, you'd probably see them 10 times maybe over the course of a season. People who are texting in are probably watching them in one guise or another, probably at least double that. So, you know, they're going to be more influenced by it. It's just hard to believe that 12 months on from winning a league titles, again, second in 35 years, that 12 months on you can be gone. Like, it's just a crazy, crazy world, I suppose, with football. Ball management, you know.
17: The Champions League final under 90 minutes now from kickoff at the Puskás Arena in Budapest. Arsenal never won it against PSG, the holders. And we have Owen Sheehan, our weekday presenter in the Hungarian capital. He's also been catching up with former greats, a Spaniard and a Brazilian, with strong links to today's Champions League finalists. So the former Arsenal star, Santi Cazorla, and a man who played for both the Gunners and PSG, David Luiz. They were speaking at Just Eat's Champions Deserve event at the Home of Champions in Budapest. Have a listen.
11: Guys, massive game tonight. Big question. Are you both supporting Arsenal? You're definitely supporting Arsenal. Are you supporting Arsenal?
12: I support football tonight. Football. I don't know. I think it would be not nice for me. I was helping the both teams. And I won titles with the both teams. So I'm here because I really love football. And I'm going to learn a bit more tonight, for sure.
11: Santi, I know you're going to be supporting Arsenal. But we have to appreciate how amazing this Paris Saint-Germain team is. That midfield, as a midfield maestro yourself, I'm sure you get great enjoyment out of watching how brilliant this PSG team is, right?
13: Yes, of course. They are a top team, no? And in the middle, they have very good players. I like them a lot, Vitinha and Neves and Carastelia, Dembélé. So you have to enjoy today the big game. And of course, I hope Arsenal, they can win.
11: Your former teammate, of course, in Mikel Arteta, former manager of yours, and Mikel Arteta tonight. How do you feel for Mikel's success, and how happy are you for him to have won the Premier League so far, and maybe even another trophy tonight?
13: I know him very well. He's crazy guy. He's always trying to improve every day, so he's doing well. Now I think they won the league, so this is the confidence for this match. So I wish him all the best because he's a top guy.
11: Is it true? Is he crazy?
12: It's crazy. It's crazy for football. He loves football, yeah. So I think he's getting what he deserves. I maybe work with him, and it was already his dream to change again Arsenal and win titles with Arsenal. And then tonight he has another opportunity. But even if he don't win the title, everybody can see his job. Everybody can see the work he's doing, and he's one of the best managers now around the world.
11: I asked Santi about the midfielders for Paris Saint-Germain. Talk to us about Arsenal centre backs, Gabriel and Saliba.
12: Amazing. I really love to see these boys. I work with them. I was with them. And the way they are playing, I enjoy a lot. And I think he's one of the best defenders now, or the best duo around the world. And they are doing great.
11: You worked with Saliba when he was very young, right?
12: Yeah. I was working with him. Both was young and also old already. And now I'm more old.
11: Did you know how good they were going to be?
12: Yes, I think we have also to give the credit for the people that work in Arsenal, try to find this kind of talent. So when they found these two boys, they know already these two boys could do a lot for the club, and they are proving it.
11: Gents, what's going to happen tonight? Give us a prediction.
13: Difficult to know.
12: Amazing game. That's it. Amazing
13: 2-1 for Arsenal, I would say. We'll see.
17: Very good there, Owen Sheehan in Budapest speaking to Santi Cazorla and David Luiz. And this is great, isn't it? Well, the Champions League final, you're going to get everybody there, all the top names. Clarence Seedorf was on the show earlier on as well. So,
19: yeah, it's an interesting one. I didn't realise until Owen said when we came in. Apparently, last time me and Owen were on the show was last year's Champions League final.
0: Inter Milan and Paris Saint-Germain last year we were talking about.
19: Yeah, and I suppose it's been billed as a similar game, attack versus defence. It didn't prove to be that way. Well, attack well and truly came out on top of defence last year, if that was the way it was being billed. I think this one will absolutely be much closer. I think it is, like, it's one of those ones that Arsenal can definitely win this game. They can definitely win this game. I don't think they will, but they can definitely win this game. And I heard Tommy use, I was listening to you chatting earlier as I was driving up along, heard Tommy use the phrase that, you know, styles make fights. I couldn't agree more. I'm so excited about this game because, okay, we'd have a brilliant game of football if you had two, you know,

0: Yeah.
1: Do you know what I mean?
0: Yeah.
1: Like, both teams play exactly as you would expect based on their managers when they were players.
0: And you wouldn't like, think though, with Ted, they're coming under Pep.
1: Yeah.
0: You know, coming from a City team that like to dominate the ball and keep it and think, go to Arsenal, he doesn't like to dominate the ball. It's more defensively minded, get forward quickly, throw ins, set pieces. Whereas you look at PSG, again, they don't look to keep the ball. They're looking to play into the corners up high and then start pressing and press really high up the pitch and let that top quality players just play up there at the end of the
1: But the thing that is there with Arteta is, as a player, what was Arteta? It was all about control. Keep the ball, keep possession, about control. And now he wants to control almost every movement that his players make on a pitch. Whereas you think back to Luis Enrique when he was at his best with Barca and Spain, and it was, you know, he had such drive and such kind of individuality and all of that, and you can see that in his side. So both teams, I love the fact that they're going to go about it very, very differently. I think it's obvious if it's a high scoring game, we would expect PSG to come out on top. If it's going to go all the way to extra time or penalties, Arsenal absolutely have the ability to do it.
0: I think the first 20 minutes of this game is going to be crucial for Arsenal, you know, because PSG like to start high tempo, and if they do get that run and score a goal early, I think then Arsenal will struggle to get back into it, because they'll just pick them off every time. Like, just have those, as I say, quality players up front. Dembele, Balladur winner from last year, like, you know, on fire. And Escalier, like, coming in, is he playing against Timber? Like, he's just one of those players that you're looking on the team sheet and you're hoping he's playing, because you're looking at the skill he brings to the game every week.
1: I think that's an absolutely huge one, John. I think that's going to be...
2: But we're just awaiting the teams. Yeah. So the moment we have them, we'll let you know.
1: Well, you see, the problem for me for Arsenal is here is it doesn't matter which option they go with. I think Kvaratskhelia is potentially going to cause a massive issue for either, because if it's Timber, he hasn't played since March.
0: Yeah.
1: I mean, that's a massive, massive gamble. And surely, if he was close to a start, would they not have lobbed him in last weekend to get some minutes?
0: Under
1: so
0: his
1: he's
0: belt.
1: Definitely going to be chancing his arm if he starts tonight. And if it's not him, it's Mosquera, who's really a centre back, being shoved out to the right. Either way, Kvaratskhelia is licking his lips. And
0: not even a threat on that side, they've a threat on the other side. And down the middle, they've just so many threats around the pitch for Arsenal. They need to make sure that the defence is solid. Like, you know, centre halves, you know, quite well, they're solid. Like, they're going to be sitting there, not a bother, like with Gabriel and Saliba just mopping up things, but it's the wide areas which are the big threat for PSG. Like,
2: 10 goals and 5 assists in, I'll just correct myself again there, on Kvaratskhelia, it's 10 goals and 6 assists in 15 Champions League games this season.
1: Nice.
2: I mean, Georgia, you wouldn't think is a footballing hotbed, but...
1: He will. Georgie Kinclancy, was he Georgia as well? He's the last one I can remember that got me up off my seat in the same way that this fella does, because
0: it's
1: his
0: natural ability, he goes left and right, like, you know, he's one of those old fashioned wingers that just run at people all day long.
1: You'd have handled
0: him. Oh, I would have been sitting in the stand. He'd have thrown that many shaves, I'd have been sitting. I would have applauded him. He'd have sent me for a newspaper, I'd have the boy back in. He's just so good to watch, really a joy to watch. Like, as I said, every time he gets the ball, you're expecting him to do something, you know, and I can only imagine the Timber, if he's playing tonight, saying, right, first 15 minutes, I have to just get tight to him and maybe leave one on him a little bit to say, you know, I'm going to be here for the night.
1: And that's the killing thing for Arsenal. A fully fit, having played week in, week out for the last few weeks, version of Timber. You'd give him a chance, wouldn't you? Because Timber's good. Like, I think he's been excellent up until the point of the injury. But the problem is, he can't be, John. He can't be anywhere close to being fully fit. And there's a couple of things.
0: You also have Mendes coming down that wing as well. You're looking and saying, these two accompany constantly, and Hakimi on the other side. I just think they've pure quality, like PSG. I'm not saying Arsenal don't. I think Arsenal have quality, and they have quality players with quality moments. But if you're talking about free-flowing football, PSG, you're definitely the team that's going to bring this, you know.
2: Arsenal, go on.
1: The disparity in the quality of the leagues as well, John, is a big one, in the sense that, like, I was looking at one stat there, like, because PSG, you know, have been able to win the league, like, I think I saw 5 or 6 of their starting 11 players will have played 1,500 minutes or less.
0: Yeah, he's rested a lot of players.
1: Declan Rice has played over 3,000 minutes this year.
0: Yeah.
1: Do you know what I mean? Like, it's a massive difference, the freshness that they should be able to have, and then
0: that's where PSG at the start of the year struggled in the group stage, because they were playing the World Cup
1: thing, and
0: they come into it, and that's where they struggled in the early stages of the Champions League, and they struggled last year in the early stages of the Champions League, and just I think finished 11th, and then they look at the route that they had to take, Chelsea, Liverpool, Bayern Munich, and they still brushed them aside. Like, I know Bayern was close, but the second game, the 1-1 game, it wasn't really close. Bayern didn't look like they were creating anything.
1: As you said,

0: and we're waiting for the teams. But again, to me, this is a big difference. Is like bar whether the right back is Hakimi makes it or not. I can give you the PSG team now. You don't need to wait for it.
1: Yeah.
0: But there's genuinely six places up for grabs in the Arsenal team. Like you can only say Raya, Gabriel, Saliba, Rice, and Saka. After that, there's indecision at right back, left back. Who's going in as the second centre midfield? Which of them does he start at 10? Does he start at Havertz or Gyökeres at 9? Yeah. Who's playing off the left? Probably Trossard, but not nailed on either, I don't think.
1: And does he go more defensive minded in the wide areas? You know, let Saka be that outlet all the time. So, yeah, just looking at the state that he played for PSG himself, Arteta. He was on loan there himself and Ronaldinho. Yeah, back in the day. So. He'll have an affiliation to PSG, I suppose, as well.
2: This is Off the Ball Saturday News Talk and Football Saturday. Owen Heary and Shane Keegan in studio with us. We have just an hour and 15 minutes to go to the Champions League final. 0879 180 180, 0879 180 180 is the WhatsApp number. Getting a deluge of them this afternoon after Arne Slot was sacked by Liverpool and Donny Iraola, the favourites, the former Bournemouth manager, to get the gig. Typically, lots of Schadenfreude FC supporters coming out now against Arsenal. I really don't get the hate. The players all seem sound lads who play for each other like a real team. Arteta's built a proper football team there. Potential to get better. Nothing but bitterness from other supporters, says Jason.
0: We're obviously Spurs fans in our household.
2: I'm not bitter. I admire that Arsenal got their act together and have run themselves like a proper football club with football first and never a mention of any business or go-karts or Beyonce concerts or NFL games or... The nonsense has come out of Tottenham in the recent years, who should be Roberto De Zerbi should get done the freedom of.
0: Yeah, and listen, the text is correct. It breaks my heart to say it. My young lad said it to me, like, aside from Gabriel, like, Gabriel manages to make me dislike him, all right, but the rest of the Arsenal players, like, particularly the likes of Saka, even, you know, I know the whole Irish thing, we're meant to just naturally hate Declan Rice. It's very hard to dislike Declan Rice if you just take him as the individual person that he is, and any clips I've seen with him or any interviews that he's done, they are a hard team to dislike. And I'll tell you now, I have absolutely no issue whatsoever with their style of play. I get it's not the most pleasing on the eye, but a manager has to be practical, John. A manager has to give his team the best possible opportunity to win trophies and win games that he can. And Arteta has spotted from
2: Havertz starts, Mascara at right back.
0: Centre mid, Skelly or Zubimendi?
2: We're just getting breaking news now. So the lineups are in here. Just to make sure that they are. Yeah, the lineups are in. For Paris Saint-Germain, Safanov, Hakimi is in the team.
0: Is he, yeah?
2: Marquinhos. I'm just reading out these by number. Kvaratskhelia, Fabian Ruiz, Dembele, Doué, Vitinha, Nuno Mendes, Pacho, and João Neves for Arsenal. Raya, Mascara, Saliba, Gabriel Hincapié starts, which is interesting. Odegaard gets the nod. No Eze in the team. Saka, Odegaard, Trossard is in the team. Rice, Lewis Skelly and Havertz.
0: What a comeback for Lewis Skelly, John. Like, my God, you know, he was absolutely kind of cast to one side there for much of the season and now finds himself starting in the Champions League final in a position that isn't even his position.
2: Just looking at the benches, Barcola and Zaire Emery on the PSG bench for Arsenal, Kepa, Gabriel Jesus, Eze, Martinelli, Timber, Gyökeres on the bench, Norgo, Madueke, Marino, who might have been tipped to start, Calafiori, Zubimendi and Daumen. Big night for Max Daumen, but I suppose what are the stories? Lewis Skelly's a story, Odegaard getting the nod, Hincapié's in there.
0: Timber was never, but he couldn't be
1: surprising that he didn't make it. As he said he was going to be thereabouts, but it makes more sense. As you said, he hasn't played in a long time.
0: I'll tell you now, John, if you want to cover the cost of your pint while you're watching the match tonight, Mascara for a yellow card is absolutely the most nailed on thing I've ever seen. The poor man is going to have his hands absolutely full. Imagine just a fella just running at you every single time to get the ball, and he's going to want to try and lay down a marker. No, it's how early he can afford to pick up the yellow. I think the yellow is absolutely inevitable. It's how early he picks up that yellow is going to be a challenge for him as well, isn't it?
1: Oh, absolutely, yeah. He's have his hands full. As I said, it's not only him, it's Mendes, isn't that coming down to that side. Like,
0: in fairness, at least he has Saka. Saka won't leave him wanting for defensive work as well. I think Saka will get up and down and give him as much protection as he possibly can.
1: It should be tough.
0: Yeah. Look, I think it's going to be a cracker, John.
2: Major.
1: The benches are going to play a big part in it.
2: Yeah, you know? I mean, Lewis Skelly, that's a big, big moment for him. Teenager.
0: Like I said, you know, he was well and truly off the radar for the vast majority of the season. And I'm trying to think what game he came in. I remember seeing the first team sheet where I saw he was being lobbed into centre midfield, and I thought, Jesus, that's kind of square pegs and round hole things. And it's been a revelation of a move. Absolutely super move by him. And he gives them that energy in there. And, you know, I think he's maybe annoyed the manager at a point in terms of his kind of laissez-faire attitude. I think the manager probably wants to see him kind of knuckle down and take himself a little bit more seriously. But I also think that kind of attitude of, you know, I'm class and my natural talent will...
1: That's
0: will
1: a tough midfield to play against.
0: Body, it's,
1: you know what I mean? That's really tough for him to go in there.
0: Best football,
1: yeah.
0: Is it? It's surely the best midfield part.
2: But he hasn't been conservative in his selection. He's gambled a bit here. Arteta, no?
0: I thought Eze might get in there based on the energy that's going to be required.
1: I didn't think Eze played. And the only reason being, I think when he comes on, he's better impact. Because the game will probably open up for him. I think defensively, he's not going to give you that, trying to get back, you know, defensively and help out. That's why I didn't think he'd start him. But that's to say, he'll definitely make an appearance at some stage, and he is another threat for Arsenal coming off the bench, as is Barkley off PSG, who's their top goal scorer this year in the league. So,
0: is he? Yeah.
1: So, as I said, there's some good threats on the bench to come off and see how they fared out, but...
0: Hakimi's inclusion is a big plus for them as well, isn't it?
1: Yeah, absolutely. I think best right back in the world of football at the moment.
2: Yeah.
1: Now, you manage to score all the time, isn't he? He's always up in the box.
0: As a raider.
1: As a right footer, what's he doing there?
0: Yeah.
2: PSG Arsenal, 5 o'clock start in Budapest, the Champions League final for 2026. Arsenal got a huge following in Macroom for some reason, says one of our WhatsAppers. Champions League final on all over the town. Shout out to all the Macrumpians, is it? Or Macrumpians cheering on the Gunners, up their rebels. When it comes to Arteta wanting to control everything on the pitch, he learned that from Pep. Henry said a training session with Barcelona was more like learning in a ballet routine than playing football.
0: Yeah, Zlatan made some fair remarks over it as well. I think in his book he wasn't happy at the amount of structure that was involved in the sessions either.
2: Why have Arsenal progressed from second to league champions, from semi-final last year to final? What's been the added ingredient?
0: Well, the league, on the league side of things, and this is not sour grapes because I'm giving them a huge amount of praise so far, so I am. There is a huge element of them progressing to first is that they haven't progressed to first. Is that what was in first regressed and has dropped behind them? I mean, Arsenal picked up more points 2 years ago than they did this year, but they didn't win the league. So there is, you know, that's a big, big part of it. The fact that City and Liverpool have both been poor this year.
1: Off, so that's why they...
0: The points speak for themselves. Arsenal picked up more points, I'm pretty sure it's 2 seasons ago, picked up more points than they have done this season. So there is definitely an element of the others dropping off. But that said, they are a far more efficient side now than they have ever been. And I think they
1: found ways to win.
0: Yeah.
1: You know, with their set pieces, with their throw-in.
0: The set piece thing.
1: They've gone from, you know, the sexy football that everyone wanted. And now football has changed a bit where they're like the long throw wins, the set pieces, and they perfected the set pieces better than most teams in the league. You know, they start at the back, they move to the front, or they come around, and they won the first game of the season, remember, against Man United, they win 1-0 from a set piece, and United outplayed them in that game. But they just get these set pieces, get them over the line, and I think that's the difference for them this year. Defensively, they've always been good, they'll always have a clean sheet. But they come in games where they're struggling and they need to win, and that set piece just gets them over the line.
0: John, I think there's a bit of a misconception sometimes as well. Like, you see this stuff of, you know, a manager comes to a club and, look, Vincent Kompany is probably the most obvious example, right? But a manager comes to a club and this is my philosophy, and we play open, attractive football, and, you know, we pride ourselves on possession and this and that. And they get labelled as being the brave manager. You know, aren't they so brave the way they're willing to take possession and all that kind of thing? Like, quite often, that's very self-serving. Like, it's you know, if I get a reputation for being an open, attractive manager, even if the team doesn't do wonderfully, I might get myself a higher-up job. Mikel Arteta has put all his eggs in one basket here. You do not get away with playing Arsenal's current style of football and not winning. Like, he's literally would probably be sacked this year if they didn't win something, because the style of football hasn't been overly wonderful to watch. So, he has been the brave one. He has the one who has said, I'm going to gamble here that this is the way to go.
1: Well, if you look at PSG, it's the same thing. Like, straight from the tip-off, it's kick out into a throw-in and have people just box her up. Goal kicks off the ground, we're kicking it there because we want to squeeze over. And you'd say, if that was any other team, you'd be like, well, that's not great to watch. But with them, they are very good to watch.
2: Got to hold that thought, Owen, Harry and... 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
7: Good afternoon, I'm Lindsay Dolan. A nationwide Garda Road safety campaign is in operation throughout the bank holiday weekend. Drivers can expect increased checkpoints and enforcement activity. In particular, officers will be targeting those driving under the influence of alcohol or drugs. Joshua Byrne has this report.
16: Since the operation began, 56 people have been arrested for driving under the influence of alcohol or drugs, while 730 motorists have been caught speeding. Some of the highest speeds recorded included 130 kilometres an hour in a 60 zone in Cavan, 124 kilometres an hour in an 80 zone in Meath, and 141 kilometres an hour in a 100 zone in Wicklow. More than 115 drivers were also detected using a mobile phone or not wearing a seatbelt. Gardaí and the Road Safety Authority are urging all road users to slow down, stay alert, and never drive after taking alcohol or drugs.
7: A man in his 20s has died following a car crash in Dublin. It happened at the Ward in Finglas in the early hours of this morning. Gardaí were called to the scene at approximately 12:40 a.m. The driver of the car was taken to Connolly Hospital, where he was later pronounced dead. Another man in his 20s, who was a passenger in the car, was also brought to hospital as a precaution. Gardaí are appealing for witnesses to come forward and for anyone who may have camera footage of the area between the hours of 11:50 p.m. last night and 12:40 a.m. this morning to make it available to investigating officers at Finglas Garda Station. Éireann Rothéireann is encouraging people to check online information on DART disruptions this weekend. 18 stations south of Dublin City will be closed until Monday night, with services running only between Malahide, Howth and Connolly. There's also enterprise disruptions between Drogheda and Dundalk. Internal communications manager for Éireann Rothéireann, John Larson, says it's because of engineering works.
17: We appreciate and apologise for the inconvenience of doing work on the bank holiday weekends. We know it's an inconvenience, but it does give us the ability to do major line enhancements in a way that we couldn't get done through our normal service schedules. It's over 70 hours that will allow us to do significant line replacement, overhead power line replacement, generator works.
7: That's it for now. More in an hour.
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7: Dry with some sunny spells and scattered showers in places throughout the afternoon and evening, some of which will be heavy. Highs of 15 to 22 degrees. 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
2: Welcome back to Off the Ball Saturday here on News Talk. John Duggan with you 3 to 5. This is Football Saturday. Delighted to have in studio the ex-League of Ireland boss with Galway United co-Ramblers in Wexford, Shane Keegan, and the former League and Cup winner with Shelburne and Bohemians, Owen Heary. Our WhatsApp number 087-9180-180. The Champions League final kicks off at 5 o'clock Irish time between Paris Saint-Germain and Arsenal. If you're just joining us, the teams are in for PSG. Savanov in goal. Hakimi is fit. He starts at right back. Marquinhos, Pacho and Nuno Mendes across the back. Then João Neves, Vitinha and Fabian Ruiz in the midfield positions. Désiré Doué, Ousmane Dembélé, the footballer of the year, and Kvaratskhelia, the danger man, in the attacking positions for PSG. For Arsenal, David Raya in goal. Mascherano gets the nod at right back, with Saliba, Gabriel, the centre backs, and Hincapié at the left back position. Miles Lewis Skelly, a teenager, partners Declan Rice in midfield. Saka, Odegaard the captain, and Trossard in the attacking three. And then Kai Havertz, who scored a winning goal in the Champions League final a few years ago for Chelsea, leads the line. For Arsenal on their bench, they've left Eze on the bench, Martinelli, Timber, Gyökeres, Madueke is on the bench, Marino, Zubimendi. So interesting decisions from Mikel Arteta. Obviously, the other night we had the protest during the Qatar game. The Republic of Ireland were involved in. The latest news on the Nations League games against Israel in September and October is that the FAI board is set to meet in the coming week to discuss whether the home match against Israel, scheduled for October the 4th, the Sunday, will be moved out of Ireland to a neutral venue. This was initially reported, the story, in The Sun yesterday. Members of the FAI's General Assembly, meanwhile, have enough members and numbers to call an EGM where a motion to boycott the games will be put forward. That motion non-binding, but it will put more pressure on the FAI executive, which holds the view at the moment that the games will go ahead, will proceed. The rationale for that is that Ireland would forfeit both matches and face potential additional sanctions from UEFA. So the Irish Times is also reporting today that the players are set to make a statement on the matter Anything to add?
1: Well, I was just saying that I'd love a player to come out and just say that you know, they're not going to play it. You know, and I know it's, it takes a, they'd have to be brave to do it, and it shouldn't be in their hands. But if they're not getting answers from the FAI, the government, I'd love a player just to step up and say, no, I'm not playing it. And then I'd see, I would say other players would follow suit. Because I think it's, at this stage, just ridiculous that we're even talking about this game. I think it should be boycotted. That's where the war came from in Ireland, is, you know, boycott came from us. So why not just say, that's enough, we're not going to do it. And like, I listened to the manager saying, oh, they get 3 points and they get 3 goals. There's a lot worse happening in the world in Palestine than us getting 3 points or not getting 3 points or not getting a 3 goal disadvantage and things like that. So to me, it has to be cancelled. The game has to be, you know, boycotted, as we said. It shouldn't be going ahead. And even this thing about moving it to somewhere else, like, there's no logic in that for me, moving it to somewhere else. You're just basically, you know, saying, no, we're still going to play them, we're just going to do it somewhere else. Just don't play the game. And it needs to be done. Just, you know, I know we've all spoke about it and we're all talking about it, constantly talking about it the last couple of months. So I think a decision just needs to be done, and that's it. Like,
0: yeah, I'm with the players in that. I do agree that I think this shouldn't be put on them personally myself. I think they like, there will be a huge, I would say the majority, I don't know. I'm surmising that the majority of players in that camp are probably quite apolitical. To be honest with you, I would doubt that a stance would go against too many of their beliefs. I would find it hard to believe that there's too many pro-Israel within that setup. I would think there is quite a few pro-Palestine within the setup. But I would also think that the majority are possibly apolitical and maybe haven't a huge grasp or a huge, not understanding of it, but it's not something that takes up maybe a huge amount of their thought process on a given week. I think it's brilliant that, I think Seamus has been quite strong on it in the last few days, in fairness to him. The manager has been quite strong on it, but is backing away from actually saying that he feels that the game should be pulled. And again, he's in an awkward position. He has, I know it's, I get Owen's point. When, you know, I was going to say he has enough to be worrying about. Listen, again, what his worries are far, far less than the worries of the people involved. That is for sure. But I do feel that he is in a kind of an awkward position on this as well.
1: You have to read the room as well, though. Yeah. Do you know what I mean? The manager is saying that there's a protest with tennis balls getting thrown, and they're not thrown around it for no reason. You know, and he has to take the responsibility and say, look, and say it to the FAI, we don't want to play this game. Why can't he just come out and say, I know he works for the FAI and they're saying no, it has to go ahead and things like that, and he might get sacked for it. But I'd rather get sacked for doing something like that than getting sacked for results. That's being honest. Like, I would. I'd rather say, you know what, I'm going to stick to this. I don't think the game should go ahead. End of story. But RTE pulled the plug on Eurovision because Israel is in it. Are they going to show this match? Are they going to pull the plug on it?
0: But it's already become very, very evident that we feel far stronger about this in Ireland than most of the rest of European countries do. So why should our beliefs and our thought processes on it be Hemerhal Grimson's beliefs and Hemerhal Grimson's thought processes on it?
1: You're managing our country. That's the way it is. Like, you're managing Ireland. It's our country. I think you have to pull the plug on it and not say, and just be brave enough to say, well, I don't think it should go ahead. End of story. My players don't want to play in it. And if the players mightn't want to come out and say it, but you should go to the manager. And the manager then has the players, a lot of the players that say they don't want to go through with it, then the manager should be the one that will come out with it.
0: Yeah, if he's taking a stance on behalf of his players, I get where you're coming from. If he's taking a stance on behalf of his players, it makes sense. But I don't think we can foister our political beliefs on him, if that makes sense.
1: Yeah, I know where you're coming from, but he's manager of Ireland.
2: Mm. Yeah, once again, it should not be out of his hands as well. It should be the FAI executive's decision.
1: Exactly, yeah. It should be the FAI that pulled the plug on it. It should be the government that pulled the plug on it, but that's not happening. They're saying the game is going ahead. So what happens next? Who does it come down to? And it might take a player to take a stand and say, you know what, if Seamus Conn will come out, the whole of Ireland will back him.
0: That's what I was going to say.
1: Do you know what I mean? Of course he will. The players will go with him.
0: You'd find it very hard to believe that the dressing room wouldn't row in behind Seamus.
2: Yeah, okay.
0: I'm sure he is in body. He might be wearing the armband, but he is.
2: Yeah, in spirit, yeah. Yeah, okay. I mean, the game was forgettable. I mean, that was the biggest incident in the game. Jack Mona got sent off, obviously.
1: Yeah, it was.
2: There's a few debuts in there.
1: I'd like him to see him empty the bench, to be honest with you, and put the rest of the players on.
2: The meeting come on very late, didn't he?
1: Yeah, you know, and give them all a bit of a run out, because the games, as you say, is meaningless, and just give them a run out, and hopefully, I think Tosin Devoy now is he'll be going off the
2: Canada, yeah,
1: and gets a good run, not just last 5 minutes or so, hopefully gets a good run out, and, along with the rest of the players.
0: Red card is a joke, isn't it?
1: Yeah, you know what, that's the thing with tackles now, you can't, and if the referee's saying, oh, he's not in control, and his foot's coming down, but I'm looking at that, and it's yellow at best.
0: Exactly.
1: Yeah, yellow at best.
0: And there's and again,
1: and he's been the standout, yeah, performer for me. You know, he scored a hat trick, and then the free kick sets up the goal, oh, as well, and then to get sent off. He's had everything in the last couple of games, hasn't he?
0: Listen, it mightn't be the correct barometer to judge whether a decision is correct or incorrect, but I often look at it through the lens of, if he didn't give a red, what happens there? Like, you know, quite often if you don't give a red, the opposition manager will go mad, the opposition players will go mad. I don't think I can't see too many of them having gone mad looking for a red if he doesn't give a red there. And I think that tells a lot. For me, it was a kind of a nothing game. But if anybody came away with a bit of credit, I thought Jamie McGrath was very good.
1: Mm.
0: For a fellow who was kind of wasn't actually named in the initial squad, I think, was he?
1: No, he's only.
0: He's a good. I couldn't understand how he wasn't named in the initial squad. You've seen the bits with the Scotland crack, have you? There was a journalist in Scotland saying Jamie McGrath had a fantastic season. He needs to be called into the Scotland squad. So there was. So, but he's right. He has had a fantastic year. And I think the fact that we don't see as much of probably Scottish football as we do of Premier League football. I think he's suffered a little bit.
1: Martin O'Hara over there has done well at Hibs. You have Owen Eldon that you'd love to see. I know that they're trying to get the passports. And
0: he's in training with him, I think, isn't he?
1: Yeah, the likes of him need to get a cap under after, you know, he's a special talent. But as I say, Warren O'Hara has done well as well this year, like as defenders. No harm in throwing him into these games and seeing how they fare out. But they're friendly games and meaningless games. This is the time to try players and give your international players that you know are going to play week in, week out for their country or wherever it may be, month in, month out. They're the players who say, look, we don't really need you for this one, take a rest and we'll have a look at these other players.
2: Limerick 2-15, Clare 13, a result from the minor hurling quarterfinal. Led a score Cork 2-23, Kilkenny 1-15, and hurling on off the ball is with Apple Green. Coffee convenience and a winning stop wherever you're headed. And the Christy Ring Cup final, Derry 2-15, Kerry 1-13, Kerry launching a fight back there. New York won the Nicky Rackard Cup 2-22 to Tyrone's 2-17. We also have Camogie action this afternoon as well. In the senior championship, it's Limerick 2-9, Offaly 7 points, Group 2 round 2. Also Group 2 round 2, halftime, Clare 2-5, Wexford 7 points. We've Owen Heary and Shane Keegan here on Off The Ball Saturday News Talk. On Football Saturday, WhatsApp's Liverpool's problems stem from arrogance. Arrogance from the board and arrogance from the players. The number of players allowed to approach the end of their contracts is illustrative of this arrogance. The board thinking that the players are going to renew their contracts regardless. When Trent left for Madrid, Liverpool needed a world-class fullback to replace him. What did we get? Frimpong, a winger, not good enough for a top six club, an emerging but unproven talent in Bradley. I do accept there are a multitude of other factors that play their part, but failure ultimately starts with arrogance. More humility is needed from everyone, from the board to the coach, the players to the fans, says Connor in Dusk.
0: Does Connor think Liverpool might suffer from arrogance? We picked up what message he's trying to land there.
1: Trent got slaughtered when he left as well, didn't he? So,
0: yeah, and I think that one probably still questionable. Obviously, you know, they had the whole scenario of kind of 3-2 doesn't go. They probably only had the money to keep two out of the three that were coming to the end of the contract. I'll tell you what, I'd say
1: Diaz would have been the one I would have kept.
0: That's slightly aside, but I'd say Arnie Slot is fair. Sorry now that he chose Salah over Trent when you look at the whole thing, the way the whole thing has played out there. Yeah. Not that he would have had all to say himself, but obviously he would have had a fair handle on it, you know.
2: WhatsApp's on Israel agreed that the Ireland-Israel match should not go ahead, but it shouldn't be the FAI to make the call. It's UEFA's tournament, it's their call. As long as they allow Israel to take part, the game's got to go ahead. But there are two other teams in our group, Austria and Kosovo. Why not find out if they're going to play all the games? If all three teams pull out of their matches, can UEFA ignore all three, plus other countries who might support our stance? But it was other countries that didn't want to play Russia. That's all precipitation for Russia to be kicked out of UEFA. Another one, if United can keep up the energy and excitement to next season, it'll be an interesting year for Man United. Slot has probably deserved the sack as the season just gone has been absolutely ridiculous. A terrible send-off for two of the club's most loyal and best players in both Salah and Robertson, respectively. The league this year in England was very condensed, apart from the top two and bottom two. The rest were average. Arsenal just a bit better than City in transition. I wonder what Gyökeres thinks of his move now. I think they need a proper striker, and I think Carrick will be good at United. says Sean in Donegal.
0: Yeah, I think Gyökeres has done all right.
2: Not in the team, interesting, not in the team, biggest game of the season.
0: But John, he was never going to be in the team just based purely on set-piece threat. Like that goal Havertz got last week from the header, that nailed his starting position, absolutely nailed his starting position.
2: Yeah.
0: Because they know, Arteta knows that like I would say 50% plus of their hope of scoring in this game is down on set pieces. He was always going to go with Havertz because he's a big area threat.
1: Yeah, they're a bigger team than PSG like as well. So, and that's one of their arsenals that they have is the ball into the box, long throw ins, the second ball, the set piece. So yeah, he's obviously going to start. And I think Jamie Carragher called the Jordan year. He said even though they signed Gyökeres that he wasn't going to play as much. Havertz would be that typical forward for Arteta where he'd be the main man, you know, the main striker for them.
2: We have Josh Dwyer and Keane Levy and Matt Healy going to be involved in the squad for Canada. If Josh Dwyer does play, he'll be the youngest ever player to wear a green jersey, 16 years of age.
0: That's right, Hassan. That record stands a long, long time, I think.
2: Yes, it does. Yeah.
0: So it does. So, amazing for the young fella. I wouldn't have known a huge amount about him. I think there was a bit of consternation around whether, I think Rovers had offered him a pro contract and were trying to get him tied down and he wouldn't bite because he knew there was moves in the offing for him. He's supposed to be an absolutely outstanding young talent. I think on the official announcement today he was named has been called in to train with the squad. So I don't know if he is
1: he probably won't get game time, but even being involved and it'd be great for him, like, you know,
0: on the others. Both myself and Owen were watching Pats and Rovers last night, and again, I thought Keane Levy was absolutely excellent last night. I know he was on
1: the later stages of the game.
0: Second half,
1: Levy, like, he has that explosive, you know, pace to get away from players, and I think if Pats were a little bit more braver last night in the early stages of the game, they possibly would have got something from it, but you can see Levy. I've watched him a few times this year.
2: Josh O'Dwyer, David Snaid reporting that he's going to be a training player,
0: I thought that might be the case.
2: Jimmy Holmes is the youngest.
0: That's right. Yeah,
2: I'm at the Irish Twitter.
0: Of the names you threw out there, to be honest with you, the one I'm most happy for is Matt Healy. I think Matt Healy has been probably the best player in the league for the last 18 months. I think he's been absolutely outstanding, and I think he plays in a position and in a role that we're crying out for. I actually think he could find himself long term in and around. Like when we lost Josh Cullen and knew that Josh Cullen was going to be out, Matt Healy was the one that I was looking at, and I was thinking
1: could be that person.
0: He really, really could. He's so consistent, John. It's ridiculous. Like the man never has a bad game. He's you know, he's 7.5 out of 10 on his bad day. So he is, and more often than not he's an 8.5 to a 9 out of 10, and I'd love to see him involved in this one in particular.
1: Definitely.
0: But same with Dawson.
1: I mean, the same with a few of them. Like, you know, the players are brought
2: these
1: in.
2: These are the games to play these players.
1: Exactly, you know, that's what I'm talking about.
2: Even if it never really works out, it's not a charity, but you know, give them a chance. Never forget the rest of their lives, even if they only make a couple of handful of appearances in the Republic of Ireland.
1: Please, if for argument's sake down the line we're playing a game and players are injured, you can say, well, I've seen him, you know, it's Dawson Devoy or Levy, right? Well, I've seen him play in the Ireland setup. He wasn't bad. Yeah, Jack Moylan, we can get him in. We know we can rely on him. He could be that 15th, 16th man that you might have to bring into the squad to throw in. Like, so.
0: And even within the training sessions, you get a good read of him within the training sessions. And you know what, nearly most importantly, you'll get a good read on his personality type.
1: Exactly.
0: You
1: know what does he fit into it?
0: Does he fit in with the rest of the group? As a manager, do I like the cut of him? All of that kind of stuff. It's a no-brainer to do this.
2: Just folks who are just joining us, because I do know that I love everybody, and we love everybody to be listening to every single minute of the show, but sometimes that doesn't happen. So we're going to give you the lineups again for the Champions League final, which is, 41 minutes away from kickoff at the Puskás Arena in Budapest. Paris Saint-Germain, the holders, with Savinov in goal, Hakimi, who's fit, Marquinhos, Pacho and Nuno Mendes, João Neves, Vitinha, Fabian Ruiz, Désiré Doué, and Ousmane Dembélé, and Kvyat Kvaratskhelia. For Arsenal, David Raya in goal, Christian Mosquera, William Saliba and Gabriel, and also Hincapié, Declan Rice and Miles Lewis-Skelly, who gets a shot in the Champions League final. What a day for him. Bukayo Saka, Martin Odegaard, Leandro Trossard and Kai Havertz is the Arsenal team for the big one, the big cup, at 5 o'clock this evening. Do you remember the first Champions League final you saw?
0: The first one I saw, I would have a proper memory of, and it's usually the case in the kind of early teenage years is when you probably start to properly wrap your head around things, Ajax in 95.
2: Patrick Kluivert.
0: Patrick Kluivert, 18 years of age, coming off the bench. The Ajax starting 11 would roll off the tongue. Now, it was a little bit queer, strange the same day, actually. The two De Boers ended up having to play out of position. Frank De Boer actually played left back that day, and Ronald De Boer started in the false nine. But your Seedorfs, your Davids, Yari Littman, and Danny Blind, Michael Reisinger, you know, everybody's able to name that team pretty well, and they were absolutely brilliant to watch. That's probably the first one. Retrospectively, do you know the way you go back looking at stuff and reading up on stuff? I read Errico Sacchi's book Immortals. It's really, really enjoyable. It's him, or well, ghostwritten maybe for him, or that. So kind of when I've read that, I've went back and kind of properly watched those back to back AC Milan titles from the early 90s. Like, they were an absolutely incredible team.
2: Yeah.
0: Incredible team. We talked about
2: Arsenal's from Bastian Rijkaard, Arezzi, Maldini, Ancelotti.
0: He was in the middle of all of them as well.
2: Was Donadoni? Was he?
0: I'd say he would have been thereabouts. Was he?
2: Was he AC? But they were an incredible team.
0: Yeah, you talk about Arsenal's efficiency. I mean, that Milan team had an absolutely ruthless efficiency. I always like Sacchi for coming out with one of the me having not had a playing career either. I always like Sacchi's great statement where he was questioned on not having had a playing career when he took over at Milan. And he said, sorry, I didn't realise I had to be a horse to be a jockey.
2: I'll keep that then as well. Just looking to that, it was 89 that the Howard Stow in the final. And yeah, just looking through it here. Galli, Tassotti, Baresi, Costa Curta, Maldini, Colombo, Rijkaard, Ancelotti, Donadoni, yes, Hullet and Van Basten.
0: Yeah, serious outfit, isn't it? That back line is right up there with the greatest of all time, isn't it?
2: What about yourself, Owen? What do you remember?
1: The one I remember is Barcelona United when Mark Hughes, the Cup Winners' Cup, came in off the side, and just the angle that he put it in, that was one of the earliest ones. And then obviously remember the one that really sticks out for me was United beating Bayern in the last couple.
2: Where were you?
1: I was actually, my mother-in-law was watching it. mother-in-law's, my wife, she wasn't my wife obviously at the time, and like the mother and father-in-law were big United supporters, and they're upstairs watching, I'm downstairs watching it, and the thumps that were going to the chair and everything, like, what a moment, to be honest, what a moment.
0: I was taking a break from a bit of study, that was my leaving cert year. So it was. I remember I was only a week out from the leaving cert, I think it was. Yeah, sure, same as this time around. It's always, Champions League final is always on the weekend before the leaving cert starts, pretty much, so... Yeah, I remember having real mixed emotions in
1: probably
0: that game.
1: You had
0: no mixed emotions, that's for sure.
1: And Bayern Munich absolutely played United off the park in the whole game, you know, hitting the crossbar.
0: You looked at your starting lineup that day,
1: how are we going to get out of this? And then, but again, the substitutes to come on, that makes the big difference.
2: No skulls.
0: Jasper Blomqvist started, didn't he? And there was somebody else started centre midfield who's not a centre midfielder, and your team was all over the place that day.
1: They were like putting just people in just to fill in gaps. Even like Sean Michael was all over the place, and balls going over the head, and you're like, oh, here we go, we're going to get hammered here.
2: He's in the stars.
1: Yeah, and then them two goals. Even the one goal, to get back to 1-1, you're like, right, extra time, but to win it the way they did, it's just phenomenal.
0: I started the game hoping Bayern would win. And then as it went on, I don't know, particularly maybe when Sheringham came on and that, I kind of, you know, as the year was...
1: The underdogs then, you're like, you changed.
0: I jumped up when he equalised, and yet I put my head in my hands when you won it. I wanted you to win it It's actually a great pub quiz question as well, is the only player to ever win man of the match in a Champions League final, but beyond the losing team, because they gave it out.
1: Oh, that's right.
0: Before
1: the
0: United scored, Stefan Effenberg.
1: He took a few of them off, didn't he? Took out the whole midfield, I think, off for Bayern at the time.
2: Interesting. I was only at the one in Champions League final 2013, Borussia Dortmund, Bayern Munich. Dortmund managed by Klopp against Bayern Munich, who won the treble that year in Germany, managed by Jupp Heynckes. And Robin scored the winner a few minutes ago at Wembley. It was just an amazing thing to be at. I recommend to any folks out there just to go once in your life trying to go to the Champions League final, because it is myself and a friend got a photo with Paul Breitner, and that's one of the trivia questions as well you could have. What is unique about Paul Breitner? Only five footballers have ever done what Paul Breitner's done.
0: Go on.
2: I'll tell you.
0: Yeah.
2: He scored in two separate World Cup finals.
0: Did he?
2: 74 and 82. And the other players to have done it are Mbappe, Pele, Zidane, and Vava. So that's the question. Trivia question. Players have scored
1: more than players there.
2: More than one World Cup final.
0: I'm getting direct texts here from Colin Boothig of this parish, who's telling me, yeah, Beckham was in the middle of the field with Butt, had to play in the middle because Keenan Scholes were out. Fergie promised Blomqvist that he'd start, and Giggs had to play on the right on the same day because of whoever moved in, because Beckham had to move inside. Yeah, so he's on the right, and Blomqvist has come in on the left. How on earth did they win that game?
2: Isn't the stars?
1: That's it. Yeah,
2: but there's a lot of quality in the team. Yapstan was in the team.
0: I always remember poor Sammy Kufr's reaction. Remember, he just collapsed in a heap around, didn't he?
2: But they were lucky; they won it a couple of years later. But Matthijs didn't. The very first Champions League or European Cup final, I remember, was 87 when Matthijs and the Bayern Munich team, they lost to Porto, and there's a back heel, and then Juari with the winner there in Vienna was 87. So yeah, it's amazing. What it's good, like. Like, remember the Bale goal, the Zidane goal we were talking about earlier.
0: You'll do well now not to get a deluge of fans from Liverpool fans if we don't, or deluge of texts from Liverpool fans if we don't talk about
1: that one. That was an unbelievable game.
2: I was a little bit tired and emotional, but even I sang You'll Never Walk Alone after that.
1: Yeah. I'm not a Liverpool fan, but when you're looking at that, and the first goal goes in, they're getting back into it, like, maybe the next minute, 3-2, and then I was like, oh, please don't. Go like the 3-0 on the penalties, you're like, I'll win it here on penalties, and then you're like, oh, come on, of all things.
0: Watch that one in Roddy Ball.
2: I watched that in Brussels.
0: Did you?
2: You never know where. And I found a €50 note in the ground. You put Champions League finals with your memories. I find that the interesting thing. You know,
0: who had the better night that night? Your Jersey Dudek or John Duncan?
2: You don't get fired 50
0: picking
2: quid.
0: Up his €50.
2: The Tottenham game. The ticket hunt was such a disaster that I was going to deflate. It was for the first minute. It was all over after the second.
0: It was an awful game. After that, wasn't it?
2: Harry Kane wasn't fit. I can never understand why Lucas Moura never played in that match.
1: Yeah.
2: He'd never been more deserving player to play in that match.
0: Yeah, got us there almost single-handedly to semi-final performance, didn't he?
2: It wasn't right. We've Owen Heary and Shane Keegan here on Football Saturday. You want to WhatsApp us if you can, 0879 180 180. Building up to the Champions League final, Paris Saint-Germain against Arsenal kicks off in 33 minutes. We're back after this.
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2: This is Football Saturday. 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And we've got Troy Parrott, obviously, was the hero of Budapest, and that's where the Champions League final kicks off between Paris Saint-Germain and Arsenal in just under half an hour. 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It's all with thanks to Allianz, a proud supporter of Irish support. And Parrott, in conversation with Owen Shane, reflects here on the moments after his hat-trick heroics in Budapest and his quiet celebrations with his loved ones. You'll also hear from Troy's mum, Jennifer. Have a listen.
12: So talk to us about Budapest then, and that afternoon. Is it still something that you managed to find huge amounts of joy in?
13: Of course, I think I always will. It's obviously hard now because of the way that's all ended, but I'll have that forever.
12: What are the memories that really stick out from those few hours?
13: Celebrating in the change room after is always great. I actually didn't do much. I went back to the hotel with my family and sat down and talked for most of the night.
28: You could hear a pin drop in the lobby. It was that quiet. You were just all sitting there saying, what is that just that happening? We couldn't believe what was that to happen. And then, as we said, we got a little bit hungry, so we walked up as far as KFC, got KFC and brought it back to the lobby and sat in there. And then the next day, we all went out for lunch the next day, and it was great to spend that time after that happened, because for him to take it all in.
12: One thing that felt amazing as a fan watching that was, as you say, the scenes in the dressing room of your generation of Irish footballer finally getting what you deserve. It feels like you've been through the ringer up until that point, and look, Prague has absolutely been put through the ringer as well, but up until that point you just weren't getting the rub of the green, lots of bad luck. To finally see the likes of yourself, Nathan Collins even, Caoimhín Kelleher in an Ireland kit, happy, smiling, celebrating, felt like a first for us. Did it feel like a first for you?
13: Yeah, definitely. Yeah, I think since we've been in, we haven't done well. And I feel like the connection between the team and the fans and the whole country was kind of broken a little bit. And it's obviously down to results and not going to tournaments and stuff. So to see, like, all of that coming back was great.
28: It's like, you know, when you see that clip over and over again. Do you ever watch a Rocky movie and you keep on watching the Rocky movies? It's like you never get tired of watching that clip all over and over again. And every time I watch it, it's like as if I get very emotional when I watch it. It's like as if it only happened yesterday. So you'll never get fed up watching it, and you'll never forget it.
2: Troy Parrott's mum, Jennifer, and Troy himself there on that chat with Owen Shane. Thanks to Allianz. The story so far, Troy Parrott available now for free on Off the Ball's YouTube or listen wherever you get your pods. 31 goals for AZ Alkmaar in the Netherlands and the season just gone, folks. And what is next for Troy Parrott? 24 now.
0: It's an outstanding season. He's right. The one line that jumps out the most there is he said that the relationship just seemed to be broken up to that point between the supporters and the team itself. And in one very short period of time, the whole thing just swung completely. The whole country was absolutely on their feet, and the reaction, it was just incredible. We were all behind him again, and we all, you know, even I was one of the biggest doubters out there. I just wasn't impressed with us up till that point. I thought we'd been so poor, and then all of a sudden you're like, how have we pulled this off? And you're gone from an unbeliever to believing anything was possible. And just a pity we couldn't get it over the line.
1: I loved the quote from his mum saying about how proud she was, like watching Rocky all over again. And she's such a proud mother of her son, like, and he's done unbelievable since he's gone to Holland. He's been a changed man. He's, you know, his whole career is resurrected. He's scoring goals for fun. He looks like he's really enjoying the Ireland setup now as well. Like, he's going in and you expect him to score every game. He's one of those players now, you say, just get the ball into him. He had a shot the other day against Qatar and that, but he's just one of those players that you just enjoy watching, you know. And he's
0: real finished up with the club at the end of the year, isn't he?
1: He's
0: come out and he's not renewing his contract, or he is in line for a move, I think, is he?
1: Hair to hair forth. Shane, you're saying it?
0: listen, obviously, easy to say it now, but I mean, it does appear that Spurs have slipped up by letting him out, because I mean,
1: there's a big move from the card from him. You can see that, you know, that definitely the next move will be a big move from him, no matter where he goes, I'd say.
0: It's amazing how quick, like, I remember, you probably would have heard of him around the Dublin scene and all that, and I've spoken before, going down to the Kendi Cup. I've never seen so much hype around one young fella in my life going down to the Kendi Cup. And, you know, gets the move to Spurs, and he's scoring bags of goals at underage level for Spurs and everything. Next thing, Ferguson comes along and Parrott's just yesterday's man. He's absolutely yesterday's man.
2: I would say that Parrott's hinted that he's on his way, and I think that's...
0: Yeah.
1: And where he's from, is it? There's a lot of quality people, Spartan people from where he's from, Wes Houlihan, and, you know, they all seem to come from that small pool of players down there, and I don't know what you have in the water, but it's great to see him, and delighted for him, like, you know. And he was down at Daly Mount there at the Rovers game, and he had a lot of time for the kids coming up looking for autographs, himself and O'Brien and Malumbi were down there, and he just stood there for 20 minutes, 25 minutes, signed it, you know, the staff, and had to rush them off and say, come on, get away, they're taking the attention away from the match. But it was great to see. It was really a joy.
2: This is Football Saturday. Owen Heary and Shane Keegan in the studio here on Off the Ball on News Talk on WhatsApp 087-9180-180. Reminiscing on Champions League memories. Didier Drogba goal against Bayern Munich, Champions League final, 88th minute, some header. I did my inter-cert during Euro 88 and my leaving during Italian 90. Talk about bad luck. No wonder I am what I am. Carrick will be good, says one of our texters. The biggest indicator of Arne Slot's failure for me was that not one player improved this season. In fact, almost every player regressed. Even the ones that started so well, like Ekitike, were going backwards in the end, says one of our texters. And we have lots of other kind of things going on during the week. I mean, the League of Ireland last night, Shamrock Rovers against Pats. Do we take anything from last night's games? I think you were talking on social media about the quality of the goals, Shane Keegan.
0: Oh, John, I'll tell you, it was. I remember a famous. I remember when we used to, when Match of the Day was the be all and end all, and they had the Goal of the Month competition. Yeah, there was one where there was like Matt Letessier scored two or three of his best goals ever, and Tony Yeboah scored two screamers in the same month. It was the hardest Goal of the Month I ever saw on Match of the Day. Never mind Goal of the Month. Goal of the Night last night is ridiculous. Ridiculous. Like, Shane Farrell has scored a volley that on any other night people would be saying it's not even in the top three last night, so it's not.
1: And you look at Bourke's goal, you know, technique, top corner, and then you look at Cameron Dominguez off Derry. Humble technique.
0: John.
1: And the fact that it hit the crossbar and come down makes it look much more spectacular.
0: Aesthetically, one of the best goals you will ever see, this Cameron Dunnigan strike. It is incredible. He is standing on the edge of the box and it comes out and he meets it first time, but it takes off at a certain height and stays at that height for its entire flight and hits and
1: just the way it clips it,
0: and hits the back of the net so hard that it comes bypasses the keeper on its way back out. It's an incredible, now unfortunately no good for them, they still got bet and they are probably the big talking story of the first half of the season really, John, is their level of underperformance is probably the most, they're the team most out of kilter in the league with expectation. Rovers just keep trucking along.
2: Just the results from last night. So Shamrock Rovers, Graham Burke with that goal, 1, St Pat's 0, Dundalk 2, Derry City 1, Sligo Rovers 1, Bohemians 3, Shelburne 1, Galway United 1, and Drogheda United 3, Waterford 3. Do you have an equal with Bowes and Shelburne?

0: beaten 4 overs for a long period of time. Should have got the second goal, would have killed the game. But once Rovers got that equaliser, they sort of turned the screw then. They just found the gaps and, you know, got the winner in the 90-odd minute. End of Stevens, who I think was his first League of Ireland goal ever, which I was surprised at. But then again, I remember I was playing against him, so he wouldn't have scored either. And then you look at Rovers, as I said, they'd lose to Sligo, they lose to Dundalk, and then bounce back and beat Bowes and beat Pats. And that's the second and the third team in the table. But Derry, rightly saying, Shane, is the big talking point for me, that they, you were expecting them to be up there challenging Rovers, and they're nowhere near it at this moment of time. Don't think they've won a game in 7 now, so be a lot of pressure on Tiernan Lynch to try to turn that around.
1: Yeah, just in terms of the table, like, Derry are 18 points behind Rovers.
0: Yeah, like, that's even 18 points behind Rovers at this stage is a lot. You can't say that making them up, but even to get to European places, you know, they're going to have to really turn it around to even drag themselves into qualifying for Europe. Because Dundalk are flying.
1: WhatsApp 0879180180. Has Evan Ferguson become the forgotten man? Do the lads think he'll be able to resurrect his career back to the heights which we thought he'd reach, injury allowing?
2: Asher, well, there you are. You're after saying it before I said it. It is injury allowing. It's completely injury allowing. I have no doubt that if he can get an injury-free run or at least reduce the injury levels for a season or two, that of course he has the quality to fulfil the potential that we all know that he's had. There's no doubt about that, but you know, the injury things are a massive concern, so they are.
0: Especially at such a young age, you know, getting injuries and then coming back and then getting another injury, it's difficult to shake them off. But, look, as you say, he just needs a run of games where he's injury-free and, you know, and start playing at a level that he gets him back into the Ireland squad. And then, as you rightly say, he has the quality. We know he has the quality. It's just a matter of, as you say, just like 18, keeping him injury-free.
2: 18 months ago, John, like, people would have laughed out loud if you had said that, you know, by the middle of 2026, Troy Parrott's star would be far higher than Evan Ferguson's. Mm. Like, Troy, you know, Troy was nothing really 18 months ago. Like, there was no real club career going
0: when
2: on.
0: Troy made that move to Holland, like, and he's now scoring goals, and he's saying, yeah, he's back to himself, and it seemed to take him out of the pressures of the Premier League, put him over in the Dutch League, or he went to the Dutch League, should I say, and he just thrived over there. And once you're scoring goals as centre forward, your confidence comes back.
2: More so than anything else.
0: Yeah. It's not like a defender. Defender can get away with things, but goalkeepers can't get away if they mess up. Same with centre forwards. If they're not scoring goals, the confidence just gets sapped out.
2: It's probably less than 3 seasons ago that Aaron Connolly was higher than Evan Ferguson or Troy Parrott in terms of people's expectations. He was the one. He was after scoring a few goals. And, you know, it's absolutely amazing the way Adam Eder.
0: Irish people, we put the pressure on these players when Evan come on the scene. We're like, oh, that's it. He's the best thing. He's a 100 million pound player. And I just say, let him play. Let Evan play. He's such a young lad. And unfortunately, the injuries now are holding him back.
1: Mm. Conor Salmon retired recently, League of Ireland legend, 9 Republic of Ireland caps, the Salmon of College, as he was called in used to be. So not only a really well lived career on something to be very proud of, but also a great nickname.
2: Superb nickname, there are some good ones. There are some good ones. The one in England that I probably thought was best just because it was quite imaginative was Fitz Hall for Southampton. Do you remember big tall Fitz Hall used to play? You heard his nickname, did you?
1: No.
2: One size.
1: Yes.
2: I always thought that was very, very.
1: A bit delayed to that, but go on.
0: We had David Crawley on our team. They used to call him Creepy.
2: Creepy Crawley. Crawley.
0: So it was. Wes Houlihan used to be called Blinkers because he couldn't see. Yeah. I was basically calling him Blinkers. But
2: I remember. I remember an interview with one of the Chelsea players. I think it was either John Terry or Frank Lampard. One of those two, anyway. After a Chelsea game, and they kept talking about Dave. I was looking at the Chelsea team and I couldn't figure out who is Dave in the Chelsea team. There's no David in the Chelsea team. It turns out that when they signed him, the Chelsea players just gave up on trying to pronounce Azpilicueta, and in line with Only Fools and Horses, just start calling him Dave.
1: Very good. And Anthony Gordon to Barcelona, and then surprised everybody by speaking fluent Spanish.
2: And apparently has said straight out that his main motivation for taking up Spanish in, I don't know whether it's his equivalent of his primary or secondary school, was that he absolutely saw himself playing for Barcelona further down the track, and didn't want to only start learning at that stage. He's an interesting character, Anthony Gordon. He did the overlap there with the lads a while back, and I just thought he was really, really... There's something a bit different about him. He started quoting various different books that he's reading. He's massive into sports psychology. He spoke a good bit about a book I've read, Dan Carter's book, The Only Way is Winning, or something about winning. I think it's The Only Way is Winning. And spoke about that quite a lot.

0: lot and referenced one or two other sports site books and that, and making me and Antonio Gordon sound quite geeky here now, but he's a big chess man, which I would be myself. And you don't get that too often. Trent Alexander-Arnold is the only other man I ever remember.
1: How often do you play chess?
0: Mentioning chess. Myself and young lad would play each other once a week at least anyway, so we would.
1: Would you have been a man with chess to learn it organically, or would you be guided? Would you memorise moves?
0: No, I wouldn't have been of that level, but it was hammered into us in primary school. We had a teacher in primary school, and it was big back then. Like, it was chess leagues, you know.
2: We'd be loaded. Competition coming between years.
1: Too rusty on it, but retired a long time.
0: No, we would have been shunted into buses on a Friday afternoon and brought to, you know, another school and played a chess competition league against other schools and all that when we were coming up along. It's
1: I found it a bit like languages.
2: I would have been on drafts.
1: It's a bit like languages. I'd enjoy chess to a certain level, and then it got very difficult.
0: I was similar to you, you know. I was, you know, good within the school or that kind of thing, but once you have these super brain.
2: So was
0: Andy
2: Gordon playing chess, or is he?
0: Andy Gordon is a big chess man. So he is, as I said, is Trent another man who went to Spain? Actually, you know, common
2: great
0: right
2: meal from them. Do you know what I mean?
1: Owen Harry, lot of the day.
2: You have Romario, Rivaldo, Ronaldo, and now you have Anto. Oh, I got over there. Brilliant. Absolutely brilliant.
1: I wonder what it means for Rashford. But
2: you know what? That's the thing. Like, Rashford over there, Rashford's 3 years older than him, and I think he's looking for a 5-year deal. Rashford is. And you know, at that stage, Barcelona won't be able to sell him for as much. Whereas with Gordon, makes sense that 80 million less wages. You know, and if he has a good 3-4 years there, they can keep him. If not, they'll sell him and still make the money back on him. Like, so, you know, he does offer something.
0: He's a good player.
2: He does offer something for them.
1: But he's in the England World Cup squad, which is more can be said for Phil Foden and Cole Palmer and other different
2: positions. His work rate is phenomenal. Like, and he's, again, he's one of those wingers that takes people on and drives that. And he gets goals. And
0: probably needs a little bit more consistency. Like, he'll
2: probably get that, you know, over at Barcelona, because you're playing with really good players there.
0: Like, well, if you don't show consistency there, you won't get in the team. But I mean, not to say that they brought in Rafinha previously, who, you know, was very good at Leeds, but did I think he'd go on to be a superstar at Barca? I probably didn't, you know, and they're probably seeing similarities there with an Antonio Gordon in terms of the qualities that he offers, and it's a bit of a left field signing, but I could see it working.
2: Hans Flick, though, he likes players that really work hard, you know, off the ball, as well as bringing something, a bit of flair as well. Like, so I think that's probably the reason why he's seen him, because obviously when they played against each other, they see a little bit about him, like, you know. And as you said, his old coaches now speak very highly of him.
0: Yeah.
1: What about Tottenham?
0: Oh, John, we're not finished that yet, no?
1: The Zerbi did a great job.
0: The Zerbi did
2: anyone keeping them up is a great job. You know, considering where they were, like, they were in free fall for a long time. But
0: that Villa win is just, like,
1: that was key.
0: Where did that come out of? Like, you know, and you look at
1: it. Out of Villa
0: were
1: maybe having their eye off the ball, but also it was Conor Gallagher's best game by a mile, and it was the press.
2: The investigating the pitch, the. Because of all the injuries the amount of injuries that they've picked up this year, like, you know, ACLs. And
0: we've commented on it before, John, and I was just absolutely delighted to see that the goal that essentially sealed it was from the only man who can come out this season with his head held high,
1: Palhinha.
0: He's been Spurs' best player by a million miles this season. He really, really has. Even the way he carries himself when all the others were acting the fool around him. He's a brilliant bit of stuff.
1: I think Richarlison deserves a bit of credit. I think he never gave up.
0: He's
2: got a medal for that now, Dean. Thank you.
0: Roy Keane here beside us. He's a moody so-and-so, so he is. But again, consistency. Sometimes I look at Richarlison and he could be anything. And then other days you're looking at him and going, you're just not in the mood today, are you? Did he make the Brazil? No, he didn't make the Brazil squad in the end, I don't think, did he?
1: No, not under Pedro.
0: Yeah, he'll be disappointed with that now, definitely.
1: Of course, you're an Ancelotti fanboy, so I'm sure you'll be all over Brazil
0: I'll not too happy at him, including bloody Neymar. No, I thought he'd have.
1: Well, the Neymar or Ronaldo could cost their countries this World Cup.
2: Yeah.
1: Because the heat is going to be such a big thing, and Brazil and Portugal, I think, would be suited to that.
2: You wonder how Neymar is in the dressing room. Maybe that's the reason why you bring him
0: to play.
2: Like, when he comes on, he could change a game like that. That's the difference. Like, you have a Neymar sitting on the bench, And if you're the defender and Neymar's coming on, you know you're going to be in for
0: the
2: little.
0: But imagine dealing with a Neymar who's sitting on the bench.
2: Well, come here.
0: Oh my God.
2: And Ancelotti, if anyone can deal with him, he
0: I know,
2: can.
0: I know,
2: yeah,
0: I know.
2: You know, he's dealt with high profile players. Yes. Oh yeah, I just think Neymar would give something. Like, that's the reason he's just brought him.
1: Get to that maybe in the next few weeks. The World Cup obviously starting next week. We'll do a full preview on Football Saturday. Shane Keegan and Owen Heary, how do we see this going tonight? Paris Saint-Germain, Arsenal.
0: Yeah, I'm going. I think Arsenal will get their customary set piece goal, and I think they'll make life very, very hard for PSG. I think PSG will win it 2-1 after extra time.
2: Yeah, right. I think PSG will. If they don't score early in the game, first 20-25 minutes, it will be a 2-1. But if you score early, I think they'll steamroll Arsenal.
1: Right. And the player, the MVP?
0: Oh, Cavarskelly.
2: Yeah, absolutely.
1: Yeah, okay. Well, thanks for today, guys.
0: Cheers, enjoy your job, John.
1: Appreciate you coming in. Owen Heary, ex-League of Ireland winner as a player, and then the ex-League of Ireland boss, Shane Keegan, on Football Saturday this week. And also, thanks, folks, for all your contributions, however constructive they were, and texts, because we had a deluge, as I said earlier on this afternoon, following the news that Arne Slot has been sacked as manager of Liverpool after two seasons in charge. But just 8 minutes away now from kickoff at the Puskás Arena in Budapest for the Champions League final. We've Owen Shane over there. We've got the Pepsi show at the moment, where there's a bands playing and singers and everything. So yeah, it's all going on. That's the way football is going.
0: We're not even trendy enough to know who that is, are we?
1: Yeah. So maybe do a bit more study for music. But yeah, Shane and Owen, thank you for now. Appreciate you coming in. Don't forget, Off the Ball back tomorrow, 1-7 here on News Talk. All the reaction to this Champions League final. With Tim Clancy, he'll be joining us for football and all the reaction as well from the Hungarian capital. And we're also going to have reports and analysis on the GAA Football Championship matches between Dublin and Louth from Croke Park and Monaghan and Mayo from Clonus. We're going to have the Sunday paper review as well, and also lots more besides. 1-7 tomorrow here on News Talk. Be sure to tune in. Enjoy your evening. Thank you for listening to us today across the country on your radio here. And we will speak soon. Bye-bye.

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11: Good afternoon from the newsroom. I'm Lindsay Dolan. A Dublin civil servant who allegedly shared confidential government information with the Foreign Intelligence Service has been denied bail. Yevgen McKeef, aged 45, whose address cannot be published and who worked for an unnamed government department, was arrested on Thursday at Dublin Airport, where he was flying out of the country on a one-way ticket. Mr. McKeef, who is originally from Ukraine, was charged with unlawful use of a computer in his employment, with the potential for further charges under the Official Secrets Act. He's alleged to have shared photos and videos of a government department website as well as staff personal information to a foreign handler in exchange for between 250 and 260 euro. He was denied bail and is due to appear in Cloverhill District Court on Tuesday. Éireann Ó Éireann is encouraging people to check online for information on dart disruptions this weekend. 18 stations south of Dublin City will be closed until Monday night, with services running only between Malahide, Howth and Connolly. There is also enterprise disruptions between Drogheda and Dundalk. Internal communications manager for Éireann Ó Éireann, John Larson, says it's because of engineering works.
19: We appreciate and apologise for the inconvenience of doing work on the bank holiday weekends. We know it's inconvenience, but it does give us the ability to do major line enhancements in a way that we couldn't get done through our normal service schedules. It's over 70 hours that will allow us to do significant line replacement, overhead power line replacement, generator works.
11: Four men have been charged over a cannabis seizure worth 5.1 million euro. The men, aged in their 20s, 40s, 50s and 60s, were arrested as part of a joint operation by Gardaí and Revenue Customs Services in the Dublin region on Thursday. 255 kilograms of cannabis herb was seized as part of the intelligence-led operation. The men are due to appear before the Criminal Courts of Justice today. A man remains in custody in relation to the death of a woman in Clifton in County Galway. 31-year-old Massima Sorbia was found dead on Thursday morning near a river located close to the iPass accommodation centre where she'd been living. The mum of two had been reported missing on Wednesday evening. The man in his 30s has been questioned at a Garda station in the northwest region. That's it for now. We'll have more in an hour.
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11: A mix of clear spells and showers tonight. More frequent in the north and west with the lows of 9 to 13 degrees. 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

0: Good afternoon and welcome to the Bank Holiday edition of The Home Show with me, Sinead Ryan. This is News Talk's programme about homes, housing, interiors and architecture. Coming up today, singer-songwriter and survivor Brian Kennedy on selling his period Dublin home. We'll be taking a trip to Borbia Bloom and finding out what's on for the rest of the weekend, and we'll have a celebrity chef with us in studio and housewife of Drumcondra, Paul Kinsella, on building an outdoor kitchen on summer trend this year. If you'd like to get involved in The Home Show, you can email us at thehomeshow@newstalk.com. You'll find me on Instagram, JineadRyan100, and of course, you can listen back to the show and any of our podcasts all up on the Go Loud app. Now, wasn't that an absolutely magnificent week of weather? Now, the cynical out there will say, summer's over, that's it, that's all we get. But I say it's not even June. Well, almost. So we have more to come. Everything brightens up when the sun comes out. Colour, mood, and at The Home Show, that means interiors. So with good intentions of a nice few months ahead of us, we're outdoors with garden kitchens and gardens to make you envious at Bloom. So before I'm proved wrong, it's worth remembering that in Ireland, look, wouldn't it be such a very different place if it wasn't for the vast array of weather conditions that we get? I mean, where would we be for small talk for a start? How would you chat with a stranger if you didn't start with the weather? We'd have nothing to say at all. So rain or shine, you are very welcome along to The Home Show. Now, we do love a poke around someone else's house when they're selling up, and even more so when they're famous. Singer, songwriter, and for a while, dancer, Brian Kennedy has just put his palatial period home in Dublin up for sale, and he joins me now to peek inside the curtains. You're very welcome to the show, Brian. Tell us a little bit about 519 yeah. South Circular Road.
1: Well, I bought it 21 years ago. Can you believe that? I was living in London, living in New York. I had a little place in the west of Ireland in Killaloe, right, as a little sort of bolt hole. And then I thought, you know what? I really need to be in Dublin a lot more. And I obviously kind of really exhausted all of my friends' sofas and everything and all of that. And so they were like, would you not just get a place of your own? So I managed to sell Killaloe, which obviously even then in 2005 helped me buy what became my home for the last 21 years. So yeah, I love Kilmaino. It's a really interesting mix of very old Kilmaino style Dublin, very near Emma, very near the jail, obviously. And then very lovely parts of Rialto and the Lewis. I mean, even the Lewis wasn't here when I moved in here first. That's how long I've been here. So now it's very well accessed. And I love the area. It's so near, just close enough to town, just far away enough.
0: It's a beautiful house and you've obviously been happy there. Why are you leaving?
1: Well, it's time to downsize, truthfully.
0: Right-sizing now, Brian, we have to call it. That's the woke term.
1: tell me what it is.
0: Right-sizing.
1: Okay, so it's time to right-size as opposed to wrong-size because, you know, for ages I used to rent out the upper floors to friends and then friends of friends. And more recently, doctors and nurses over in James's Hospital. Mm. And I thought to myself, oh, look, you know, at least I'm trying to help with the kind of housing crisis a little bit and all of that. But as we know also, the things that also prompted it was that, you know, the law has changed. So if somebody moves in now, they can stay for 6 years. And that's great. That's lovely. That would have suited me 20, 15 years ago, but it doesn't suit me now. And also, I'm turning 60 in October, can you believe? So I thought, you know what? This is a really good time to just think about my next move.
0: Right. Now, since you moved in, have you done any work to it? You added on bits and pieces. And I know this is period properties are kind of difficult to work with for lots and lots of reasons, but you did add to it.
1: Well, the thing about especially Edwardian properties is they got it right the first time.
0: Yeah.
1: You know, 1902 is when they built it. I believe some of the houses were lived in by sort of Guinness management people and so on. So they really got it right first time around. So all I really did was just make it more beautiful, you know, make it my style. As you say, just kind of upgrade bathrooms and things. But, you know, there were no walls knocked down or anything like that. Thank goodness. I mean, that would have been a nightmare. So, yeah, the great thing about these houses is they're not making them anymore. And like I say, they made them properly the first time around. So really, you just bring your own style to it. And one of my passions outside of singing and writing is decor. Is really, I'd love a project. Like, I'd love to do up a room or a kitchen or something, you know, and that's where you really end up spending the money, either in bathrooms or kitchens.
0: Now, we've been running a series on The Home Show over the last number of weeks where I've been dragging in my News Talk colleague presenters and asking them, are they any good at DIY? I'll be honest now, I wouldn't be visiting some of their houses after what we heard. But you love all that. And actually,
1: I love all that. Now, I'm very lucky that I have a great team of builders. There's a lovely Romanian man called Sorin, who's been my kind of head builder for a long time. He's incredible. So what I'd say is, I'd say, listen, can I do this? Can I do that? And he'll say, yes or no. It calls me, he's like, Brian, you're very fussy. You're very fussy. Meaning fussy, I presume.
0: We knew that. We knew that. We've had a look in the house because we went online just to have a peek through it, and it is beautiful. But I was struck by the amount of colour that you have. So this is obviously no neutral beiges for you.
1: Well, no, because, you know, back in the day in London in the 80s, sure, it was all about white and, you know, minimalist vibe and all that kind of thing. But I actually love colour. I really love it. And I think you shouldn't be afraid to use colour, especially with furniture, especially with wall colour. I'm obsessed with that green colour on the walls. Mm-hmm. And then it gives you license to have like red velvet, blue velvet, purple velvet furniture, things like that. I don't know. I love a bit of colour in life, you know, because it wasn't that long ago when our lives were very black and white, you know, living on the Falls Road in West Belfast. My dream as a little working class boy was, you know, oh, if only I could have my big lovely house. And now I'm nearly 60. I'm like, if only I had a smaller house, that would be good.
0: We're never happy. Interesting. Never. How does this house differ from the one you grew up in Belfast?
1: Are you kidding me? I mean, I could have put all of the first house I ever grew up in one of the rooms. Do you know what I mean? Like, there were eight of us in a 2-wee-bedroom terrace house. Probably, funnily enough, something I'm probably going to move back to if I'm lucky enough to find something suitable. But, I mean, very, very, very different. So I think when you grow up in a kind of cramped situation, the fantasy is, oh, I'm going to have these big, tall rooms. And I had pure notions even then, you know, like as a little kid wandering around going, imagine having a chandelier. I mean, is this not the gayest thing you've ever heard? I had to get chandelier cleaners in before we did the photo.
0: Chandelier. Well, you've come up in the world now. There's no doubt. There probably weren't chandeliers in your two up, two down in Belfast.
1: No. I call them ceiling jewellery. You know, it's like big earrings hanging from the ceiling.
0: Indeed. Right. And of course, whenever I hear that term, chandelier, I'm thinking of that episode of Only Fools and Horses where Del Boy plunks.
1: Oh, yes, that's right.
0: Plunk chandelier.
1: Well, so, thank God that never happened.
0: Never happened to you. Tell us a little bit about the house now, because you mentioned that it's 1902. It would have been that kind of mid-terror red brick, but upper middle class kind of for what it was in those days. It's over three stories. So how have you chosen to partition it?
1: Well, I literally did nothing in that sense. The attic bedroom was always what it was. There's a little bathroom up there now, and which is even better because that's probably the most private part of the house, right at the top. It's certainly the most quiet place you can go to. I mean, I've probably lived and slept in all of the rooms over the years, over the 21 years. And so I just wanted each room to have its own kind of identity. I mean, the first floor bedroom is a little kind of return, a beautiful room that looks over the back garden, and we took the ceiling down in there and put up a mezzanine bed, so that's a really cool little space, you know, for a moody teenager or indeed a moody nearly 60-year-old like myself. And then as the return goes around, there's two beautiful bedrooms. The one on the front, it basically apes the living room, so it is enormous with a beautiful fireplace and, you know, a mirror over the mantle and all of that. So the proportions, you know, they did not hold back the Edwardians. You know, they loved loads of light, loads of candles, loads of things like that. So I think it's a very romantic kind of a building. And so I kept it relatively simple. I stripped the floorboards back. I got some beautiful rugs in from the Middle East and things like that over the years. So like I say, it's taken a long time to get it just to where I want it. And now I'm going to sell it.
0: Indeed. And come here, are you staying in Dublin? Do you need a home in Dublin? And do you want to stay in just in the area?
1: Well, I wouldn't mind, you know, but part of the, I suppose, part of the reason that I'm kind of on the move as well is that I want to move away from, you know, the last 10 years, of, as people may or may not know who are listening, I had a very unkind time with my health and things like that. So I needed to be very close to the hospital. So I think psychologically, I'm thinking, be nice not to be so close to the hospital, maybe, just because, you know, I've moved on from that part of my life. But I mean, I love Dublin 8, or as they say, Dublin 8 is a big, you know, load of wind off the end of the head, you know, the end of that. I think that I'm doing something really funny, which is I'm just going to sell the house and see what's what. Ah. I haven't got anywhere else to go. I've got a few friends I can stay with, maybe. And then I also said to my estate agent, the lovely Mary Dornan at DNG, I just said to her, listen, I want something much smaller, something much more easy to look after. Mm. And I travel as much as I ever did. So I want something to lock up that's very easy. But there's something about Dublin 8 that I really love. I don't know what it is. You know, and I really don't know what it is, but it's so easy, accessible. The area has come up leaps and bounds in the last 20 years. So we'll see what happens. But, you know, never say never. I also said to her, Mary, look, if there's a wild card, do you think I should see, like a weird little cottage somewhere or an amazing period apartment overlooking a little park, then let me know. You know, I'm open-minded to it.
0: Now, you mentioned there your health, and it has been 10 years since your initial cancer diagnosis and five, a major heart attack, quadruple bypass. I mean, how are you doing? Do you feel jinxed or incredibly lucky, Brian?
1: Well, incredibly lucky, and also I do feel like this house has been incredibly good to me because I recovered here. Mm. You know, I was able to walk up all the stairs again, and I got my health back again. And in fact, when I did the first episode of Dancing with the Stars, I had to get a health check and a stress test from St. James's Hospital from cardiology. And so my lovely surgeon, Sarah Early, called me the next morning, and like a schoolboy, I thought, oh, I'm in trouble. You know, I've done something wrong when I saw her number coming up. And she goes, Brian, I just have to say, congratulations. She goes, you had a massive heart attack. And she goes, I turn on the TV and there you are spinning around with a Viennese waltz with a lovely man called James. She goes, it's an incredible achievement. And then she goes, look, I've looked at your recent scans and everything. She goes, you've made basically a complete recovery. So it is amazing what you can do. I mean, I have to say one of the saviors of my life was that I was able to walk from my front door here in Kilmainham to A&E in a less than 15 minutes. And that's one of the things that saved my life. When you catch a heart attack in time, even though I didn't know it was a heart attack, I thought it was something, you know, something else. But so, yeah, I've so much to thank this house for, really. Yeah. And especially somebody like Sarah Early. And of course, the whole cardiology team, they were amazing. And when I said to them I was going to do Dancing with the Stars, they were like, what? What are you talking about? You know, but I suppose I just said, look, I'm going to give it a shot. If I don't feel well, of course, I'll tell everybody. But no, I was great.
0: And has it reframed your purpose? Sometimes when people get a serious illness, they come out of that thinking, I want to dump all the bits of my life that was dragging me down or the negativity and I want to do something different. Did you just attack your old life with a new purpose?
1: I think so. I think I gave it a dusting off. I gave it a good shine and thought to myself, look at all the pros that you have in your life at this point. You know, as a 60-year-old nearly singer performer, my 20th album is coming out in October. I've got a big Vicar Street show on November 12th to celebrate my 60th birthday and the 30th anniversary of A Better Man. And, you know, there's the title right there, A Better Man. I am better than I've ever been.
0: Yeah, and you sound it. You really do. Now, you have the same roundy birthday coming up that I do. So I'm looking for tips.
1: Very
0: now,
1: good.
0: I won't be given any concerts anywhere. The public
1: Why
0: can
1: not?
0: Rest assured. I might be going to concerts, but I won't be singing at them. So your plan is to work. Is that it? Or does this you just love this so much, that's how you want to spend your birthday?
1: Yeah, my 50th was also Vicar Street, and I'd just been diagnosed with cancer. So to think that 10 years later, I'm going to sell the big house, I'm going to make these big moves, and I'm also going to go, hey, I made it to 60, my album Better Man made it to 30, and I've got a lot to be very, very, very thankful for, particularly my friends. And my only advice to you is get some margaritas down your neck. And I'm telling you, you'll be doing a concert somewhere. It might not be Vicar Street.
0: That is not the worst advice, to be honest with you. Come here, the podcast with Catherine Lynch, Around the World in 80 Gays. I mean, apart from the best title ever. Talk to me about the fun that must be.
1: Oh my God. We just thought to ourselves, who will we call? We'll just call up all of our friends. And we literally had, like, you know, Mr. Pussy, who's in his middle to late 80s, even though, you know, he'll kill us if we tell anybody that. And then we just wanted to look at the arc of gay life in Ireland then to what it is now. Because of course, you know, it's an incredible achievement what's happening. We've still got work to do, of course, but we also wanted to make it fun, you know, and we were right in the middle of all kinds of changes going on, you know, with the trans community and all kinds of things that were going on. We just wanted to be around and talk about it and pose questions and really intently listen to the answers, you know, and say, well, where are gay people at now? Mm. And of course, how it stretches around the world. And look how much Ireland has changed. You know, to be a gay person when I grew up on the Falls Road was a deeply dangerous and shameful thing to be. Yeah. And now look at it, for goodness sake, people are celebrating life, they're getting on with it. And I just felt really proud to be part of the arc of change in terms of what's happening publicly for gay people.
0: Indeed. And it's that normalisation. It's when you're not talking about it and you're not discussing it and it's not the most interesting thing about somebody, that it kind of knits then into, you know, you maybe, hopefully we've reached the stage where it's just so unremarkable that we can just get on with the rest of the stuff that people are.
1: Well, that's right. I mean, I nearly want to apologise at this point and say, I'm so sorry, I'm only gay. How boring. You know, I'm so sorry, I'm so boring. And because it kind of, as you say, it is an interesting part of somebody's, you know, personality and so on. But it's not the most interesting thing about me. I mean, certainly it's more interesting to think about how do you get from the Falls Road to Broadway and be a singer against all of the odds. I think that's more interesting. But at the same time, authentically, and we see all kinds of people in the news and out of the news and all of that stuff, where you think it's really important to live your authentic life as soon as you can.
0: Indeed, and you are living it, no doubt, to the fullest because of everything that you're doing. You want to just briefly mention something you've on this weekend. No downtime on the bank holiday for you.
1: Yes, I'm in the Source Arts Centre in Thurles. Now, the great thing about Thurles is that's where Boy George's people are from. And as you know, I've done a duet with Boy George, so... Yes, indeed. So I'm going to be there this Saturday night. Can't wait to sing for you all. No, I mean, if anything, I want to sing more than ever, gig more than ever. I really love it.
0: That's fantastic. Well, listen, the very best of luck. And listen, have a ball on the 60th and the best of luck with finding the new home. You have a year of change ahead of you for sure and not for the first time. Brian Kennedy, thank you so much for joining us on the Home Show. Now, after the break, we are heading over to Bloom. We have Eva Powell in studio and we'll be looking at pimping your pizza oven outdoors. 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
0: Welcome back to The Home Show with me, Sinead Ryan, here on News Talk. Now, if you are just joining us, you might miss Brian Kennedy, fantastic songwriter, singer, sometime dancer on the show, and he's selling his period pile in Dublin. 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Now, Bord Be A Bloom is back in the Phoenix Park as we speak and runs until Monday. It's celebrating its 20th anniversary, so it's extra special this year. Joining me now are two guests from Bloom, Eva Pau, who is TV celebrity chef with Asian Kitchen, and on the line, Carol Marks, horticulture sector manager with Bord Bia, and RT1's Super Garden judge. You're both very welcome, ladies. Carol, now you're a well-known judge on Super Garden. Have you been involved with the garden yourself this year?
15: Yes, I have, Sinead, and it's lovely to be talking to you. We're here at Bloom and we have a very special garden. Well, all the gardens are special, but this year, to celebrate 20 years of Bloom, we have commissioned a celebrity dream garden to add to the Easy Steps to Dream Garden suite. And that's a suite of gardens that we commissioned in 2021 when we did virtual Bloom because of the pandemic. And seven Bloom award-winning designers designed seven different gardens, but all the same size, the average size of a new build back garden. And all of the garden plans, the planting plans, and the plant list are available on the Bloom website. As I say, this year to celebrate 20 years, we decided we would do a celebrity dream garden, and it's designed by another award-winning Bloom garden designer, Declan McKenna.
0: Yes, indeed.
15: And in conjunction with Brendan Courtney.
0: Wow, stylish.
15: So it is, and you know, it was a dream working with Brendan. He was fantastic. And as a designer, he had very clear ideas of what he would like in his garden. But working with Declan, Declan came up with a design which Brendan absolutely loves, and we've created it here at Bloom so everybody can see it. And the plan, the garden plan and the planting plan and the plant list will all be available on the Bloom website, so people can have a look, they can have a go, recreate it in their own garden at home.
0: Okay, well, you say that. You say recreate. Maybe elements, maybe bits and pieces, unless we have a star gardener in with us. But listen, it's all about inspiration, Carol, isn't it? It's about looking at something and saying, I could replicate that corner or that type of planting or this over here. And that's really what it's all about.
15: Absolutely. And that's very true, Sinead. But the beauty of the Dream Gardens is that there's lots of advice there. You can go to your garden centre and find the plants because they're all accessible in every garden centre around the country. And the planting plan shows you where to plant them. So people will have success. It's we found when we did some research during 2021 that people wanted to garden, but they didn't know what to do, where to plant stuff, where to put a patio, how to find the aspect of their garden. And sometimes failure puts you off, but we would hope that with this, people will have a go, they'll have success, and it'll encourage them to do more. And there is an option just to recreate a small section of it, because each of the designs has a focus border with the plan for the border. So even if you don't do the whole garden, you can do a little piece of it.
0: A microcosm. Now, yes. I'm just thinking, Carol, the weather that we had during the week, which was stunning, really, in Dublin, but pretty much everywhere, that must have made planning much more difficult in terms of keeping the plants and the gardens hydrated. Was that an extra challenge this year?
15: To be honest with you, I think most of the designers and anybody with plants at Bloom, they're very used to all different types of weathers, so they're prepared for it. And they would have arrived from the nurseries on site well watered. And yes, the designers did have to water a lot more than they might do normally, but you know, the weather, when you're gardening, the weather is always a challenge, whether it's raining. And we've had Bloom, you know, preparations and planning and build where it was raining for most of the time. So there's always a challenge. And the great thing about our industry is they always rise to a challenge.
0: Indeed. Swings and roundabouts. Now, one of the features that I love at Bloom that is featuring this year is the balcony garden. People are living in smaller spaces and urban apartments. So that's an interesting sector of the market, isn't it? Trying to make a tiny space bloom.
15: Yes, it is. And, you know, that's one of the reasons we implemented these balcony gardens, is to show people that no matter what size of a space you have, you can always grow something. And it's amazing what the balcony garden designers have done. They are incredible. And they're just beautiful little spaces with lots of plants, somewhere to sit. And it really gives people, visitors, something to take home and recreate at home, because so many people are, as you say, living in apartments now.
0: Yes, exactly. And it can be hard just to navigate that space, have a little outdoor place to sit, but also have plants that aren't, that are going to be suitable for that and aren't in earth. They're in pots more than anything. So it gives you good kind of inspiration on that. And of course, there's everything else there at Bloom. It really is a day out now. It's not so much, it's not all about the gardening either. What are you most looking forward to? What are you seeing there now that you like the most, Carol?
15: Well, what I love at the moment is the inspiration from the gardens. There's lovely colour, and the colour schemes this year, there's a lot of dark maroons and pinks. And then lots of ferns and grasses, which are very, very easy to manage. But also the food village is just a smorgasbord of food producers where you can taste and buy.
0: Indeed.
15: And, you know, so many things for people to see.
0: Wonderful. All right. Well, listen, as you say, it's about lots and lots of things, but the gardening and the plantings are key to that. Carol Marks, Horticulture Sector Manager at Boardbia, and of course, Supergarden Judge, thank you for joining us on that. And actually, since we're
15: talking
0: about food, TV chef Aoife Pough from RTÉ's Asian Kitchen joins me now here in studio. Aoife, you're very welcome.
16: Thank you.
0: On a
16: Thank
0: busy
16: you
0: weekend for you. Thank you for taking time out of your schedule.
16: You're
0: now, you're cooking again on Monday. So tell us what you will be making. You're on the main stage.
16: I am. And I'm going to be making summer-inspired dishes. So the first one is going to be a Korean-style burger. So you know burgers, summertime, perfect timing for it, but I'm going to be giving it a Korean twist.
0: What is the Korean twist?
16: So the Korean twist is I'm going to be making a paste, like a Korean paste that you're going to add into your burger. So the Korean paste involves this ingredient called samjang. So samjang is a very famous Korean chili paste, right? But it's a mixture of gochujang, which is a Korean red pepper paste, and doenjang, which is a Korean soybean paste. And a mixture of that, and then it gives us this deep, rich umami flavor. And there's a bit of garlic in there, there's a bit of scallion in there, and it's just a really lovely paste. And traditionally, you would actually use it as a dipping sauce. You know, you would barbecue meats, and then you dip it into the samjang, and then you'd have it. So I'm going to be using it to make a gorgeous paste, and then we're adding it into the minced beef to make it a gorgeous burger. So
0: gorgeous, sounds delicious. Yes. I do like a bit of heat in my burger actually, because they can be quite bland just if they're just the minced beef with, you know, just a patty. So it's lovely to have that little bit of a fiery kick though.
16: Exactly.
0: You have to warn guests.
16: You do, you do. But the thing is, like, you can kind of temper it. If you add less of the paste, then, you know, you can still get that little Korean twist, but with less of the heat. And then we're going to make a kimchi ketchup as well.
0: Kimchi has taken off. Actually, all those fermented foods have proven to be so important for our digestion, haven't
16: they? It's really good for your gut health. And it has, a lot of people who haven't tasted kimchi, I really would love them to go and taste it, because it has, it's a really nice, refreshing, it has a little bit of tanginess, the texture of it is a little bit crunchy, and the thing is about the kimchi, it's like it's the process of the fermenting of the vegetables. So kimchi, the most popular kimchi would be a cabbage, like a kimchi cabbage. But then you can get like white radish ones, you can get like spinach ones. There's like literally in Korea, there's over 200 versions of a kimchi. So
0: you're going to be using that and you're going to be making other things as well that people can watch. Now, like, do you think we're Irish people are embracing Asian food a lot more these days to cook? I mean, it's one thing having a treat and going to an Asian restaurant and having somebody else do all the hard work.
16: Yeah.
0: It strikes me that a lot of people think, me included, that, oh, there's so many ingredients. There's so much stuff I have to get. Does that kind of, can that put people off?
16: I think so. I think when you, you know, one thing that I'm really passionate about is to demystify Asian ingredients. I guess coming from a background like my parents, founded the Asian Market, which is one of Ireland's largest
0: around
16: Asian,
0: the corner here.
16: Yeah, exactly, Asian supermarket. Yeah. So, you know, I remember when I first joined the business about 10 plus years ago, all the ingredients were really second nature to me. But actually, when I was in the supermarket, I would see customers and I was like, okay, this is new for them, you know? And I really do think only a handful of ingredients you can create many Asian dishes. So, like, you know, in the mainstream supermarkets, I see more Asian ingredients. Like, I see the soy sauce. I see the, you know,
0: miso paste.
16: Exactly.
0: And
16: it kind of
0: rice,
16: creeping
0: wine,
16: in,
0: vinegar.
16: Right?
0: Yeah.
16: So there is, like, I think there is an interest, because, like, once you go out to eat, like, at lots of restaurants, there, you know, there was the Chinese restaurants, there's now a lot of Japanese, there's a Korean restaurants, you know, then you kind of, you're kind of introduced to those flavors, which means that when you go home, you're kind of like, you can't shake that bug away, can you? You know, because it's like you have that flavor and then you want to recreate it at home. So I do find people coming into the store looking for those ingredients, you know, and I really think that just, you know, five or six key pantry items, you know, away you go. You can create so many dishes.
0: Because in our own store cupboard, if you're making, you know, Irish-based food all the time, you're going to have your, you know, your Worcester sauce and your olive oil and your, you know, tomato paste and all that. So it's just a different set of store cupboard
16: ingredients. And it's so exciting because, you know, the flavour profile that it adds. Mm. And the thing is, like, you can, there's a lot of fusion dishes as well, you know. I think in season two of my show, I was really introducing people to oyster sauce, you know, and I think, and I made a dish with like oyster sauce, and there was a Parmesan cheese, and it was pasta, and you know, you didn't.
0: That's a new mammy hit.
16: You wouldn't really think it works, but it's just the most delicious thing on the planet. It's just so yummy.
0: But isn't it the case that all cuisines around the world have their hot, their sour, their salty, their sweet, because that's how we taste food. So whether it's Parmesan cheese or it's
16: where you
0: soy
16: get that
0: sauce,
16: umami flavor from. Right.
0: Exactly.
16: Yeah.
0: Now, you mentioned the Asian Market there, and you were like literally a baby. I don't know how your parents did it, actually. You were right over here when you were a tiny infant, and you literally grew up there.
16: Yeah.
0: So have you seen, you must have seen, witnessed a massive shift in the buying habits.
16: Absolutely.
0: Of people.
16: Absolutely.
0: And they are much braver maybe now to kind of maybe steam dumplings or try different spices.
16: Absolutely. I think people having travelled to Asia, they come back looking for those ingredients, and then going to restaurants and being adventurous, they're tasting like dumplings. And and when you come into the store, we have like frozen options for dumplings, so you can get ready-made ones, but then you can also buy the wrapper and make it yourself. Mm. So you kind of, you know, you can recreate at home, or you can have a quick meal and just, you know, I always have like a bag of dumplings in my freezer. And then you move into getting lots of different choices of dumplings. You know, you have the Chinese version, which is, you usually boil it, and then you have the Japanese version, and they're all, and then the Korean version as well. So in the Korean one, you can get like bulgogi beef dumpling, you can get a kimchi dumpling, but then, you know, the gyoza, the Japanese form, that you have like a chicken and vegetable one. So I don't know, there's just like, I just think it's a really exciting world.
0: Open up your eyes, try something
16: Absolutely.
0: New. Now, because you're at Bloom now this weekend, there are lots and lots of chefs taking the main stage before and after you. Yes. You're on Monday. And are you looking forward now to meeting them? I mean, you've Evan McGuire, with Donal Skean, Rory O'Connell, Catherine Fulvio. I mean, so many.
16: It's really exciting. I know. And although I've been going to Bloom every year, and I go to Bloom every year, but this is my first time on the stage. So I am definitely looking forward to meeting all these amazing chefs.
0: Brilliant. All right. 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Thank you for joining us the Home Show.
16: Thank you.
0: Coming up after the break, we have Paul Kinsella in studio, and he's going to be chatting about this summer's on-trend must-have, and that's an outdoor kitchen. It's actually easier than you think. Stay tuned, back in a few moments.
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3: 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I'm Sinead Ryan and you'll find me over on Insta, and somebody else you will also find over on Insta joins me in studio now. We've had a lovely run of summer sunshine. It could be all gone now for the thing. But like everybody else, I hope it becomes a mainstay of 2026. Fingers crossed, but it does mean that we're kind of inspired to switch up our interiors, more colour, florals, brighter shades. Here with his own brand of sunshiny help is Paul Kinsella, life at number 2 on Instagram with all of his masterclasses and tips and gardening. You're into the old garden.
4: Oh, sure, I do a little bit. Yeah, we just did our own garden makeover. So definitely on point what we're going to talk about today.
3: Yeah, it is. Because when the sun comes out and when it's all bright and shiny, we do turn into, in our heads, Mediterranean straight away. Californians.
4: Yeah.
3: We're like, here we go.
4: The top comes off. It's 12 degrees outside. Summer is here.
3: Kind of sangria any time of the year. So as a result, what I'm most envious about when I look at lifestyles of people who are permanently in the sunshine, yes, south of France, California, all that, is the outdoor kitchen. Like, it's a whole room. They don't need to shutter it in the winter. They don't need to put covers on everything. Yeah. It's just like, you can just leave it there as a whole other room. So we thought we would look at the cheap Irish kind.
4: And you got me on to do
3: to
4: it.
3: Outdoor kitchens. Only because we can't really afford the expense of leaving the cushions out at the winter and the blonde wood and all that kind of stuff. Yeah. Right, okay. That's the only reason. Right, okay. So the garden as an extra room is not a new principle, but how we prepare it is really important.
4: Yeah, and I think what we've seen in the last 3 or 4 years is everyone's want for an extra room, and this garden has become the extra room. I think with the outdoor kitchens, it's really on trend at the minute, and yes, I'm envious of everybody in America with their beautiful all year long sunshine. We have to be practical, as you said. And we're seeing more and more DIY versions of it happening within Ireland, which is really exciting. I think for the first thing for us, I think it's about zoning your garden. Now, I don't have a very big garden. And sometimes what happens in our old Irish gardens is the barbecue is there and that's it. And I think it's about how you dress up the barbecue. And you can do it in different ways depending on the size of your garden, because we all don't have big gardens. I think if we start with the barbecue as itself, what you could do if you have a smaller garden like me, you might just even insert one or two shelves above it to pop your herbs or even some outdoor candles, just to make it feel like a zone. See where I'm going here? I'm all about safe space.
3: Yeah.
4: And then we've seen other things. If barbecue isn't your kind of gig, people have started to build little table tops out of, say, cement blocks, and then put the pizza oven. Pizza ovens are a big trend. They haven't gone away. They're still here.
3: They haven't gone away. And they're brilliant for kids, you know, and make your own and whatever you're having yourself.
4: And it's a great activity, actually, and talking point when you're having a barbecue. If you're not really the barbecue-y type of people, you just want to be out and socialising. And like you said, building your own pizza, it's great. And what you could do with there is, you might have an old potting bench that you have in your garden if you're a gardener like myself. Now I'm a gardener. Not indoors now, because I kill every indoor plant, but the outdoor ones are good. But what we've seen now with the likes of the potting benches are people are using them for extensions of the barbecue, in terms of they're colour blocking them with a brighter colour to bring in some colour into the garden, but then also making them like a little destination where you might have your ice buckets and your glasses and your bits and bobs.
3: So you're using it as a little table for
4: as a table. This,
3: and you can move that around then.
4: Exactly.
3: And actually the colour pop is what differentiates it. Yeah. It's not just the kind of the pine bench.
4: Yes.
3: It becomes then an adjunct.

0: to a spot in the garden.
1: And I think a great tip with the ColourPop is if you go to, say, the likes of your B&Qs and your Woodies, you're probably only going to get 10% of the colour range that are within brands for masonry and outdoor paint.
0: Yeah.
1: So a top tip would be to go to a smaller paint supplier directly, like MRCB is in town here, that I go to quite a bit, and they'll have the full range that paint colours, like brands like Alchemist, which I've used in my garden. Amazing colours. Like, I've done a whole terracotta wall and it's really brought some warmth and life into my garden.
0: And I did the same actually, and I went to Johnson's paints and I just said to them, can you make up this colour, which was my interior paint, in an outdoor paint? And they had no problem. So it is available.
1: It absolutely is available. And that's actually a great tip that you've mentioned. If you have a room that's going onto your garden, to bring that colour into the garden will make it feel like an extension naturally.
0: Brilliant. Okay, so we have the pizza oven, we have the barbecue with the shelving and the bench.
1: Yes.
0: So now you've created a whole area now, which can be kind of permanent, really, for that.
1: And what you can do as well is outdoor rugs. I love an outdoor rug, Sinead.
0: Okay.
1: I love an outdoor rug.
0: Yeah.
1: And what that does, again, it creates another zone. So you might have your barbecue and your potting potting table on one side, but where you have your furniture, you could pop down a rug and then it creates this like secondary zone.
0: Lovely. Are we using the run of ourselves now if you get a fridge and a table lamp?
1: I've seen these fridges and actually table lamps. It's very funny that you've mentioned it because my husband hates the cold. So at the minute, the task that I have been set is he wants an outdoor heater, but I'm really trying hard to find an aesthetic outdoor heater.
0: Yeah, they are pretty ugly, aren't they?
1: But I found a gorgeous one now. The price tag is not so gorgeous, but it's a brand called Kettler, and it does like a full standing lamp, essentially, but it's a heater.
0: Okay.
1: But it looks like an actual lamp you'd have in your interiors. So
0: right.
1: I might have to just purchase that.
0: And there are some I know that you can get the heaters. If you have an awning, or a sail cover, you can have them fitted from the struts of that.
1: Exactly,
0: and that's something that you can hook up. Okay.
1: Yeah.
0: See, like, no matter what we do, we're always coming back to the weather, aren't we?
1: Of course we are.
0: We're always coming back to the what
1: and
0: if.
1: The what if.
0: Okay, so that's the outdoor stuff. And folks, if you've done an outdoor Zune, and you have this kind of aspirational LA place, get in touch with us. Send us your photographs, homeshow@newstalk.com. I'd love to see it, for sure. Now, moving indoors and indeed outdoors, Paul, because actually one of the colour combos you just can't get away from, and nor should we, because it's evergreen, is florals. Florals for spring.
1: Florals for spring, Miranda Priestley.
0: And stripes, because nothing screams it's summertime
1: than a stripe, in my opinion.
0: Stripe.
1: So florals, I'll take or leave, but stripes for me are the winner. And actually, I was doing a bit of research for this.
0: Ooh.
1: There's three different types of stripes.
0: Who knew?
1: Who knew? Who knew that stripes had categories? So anyway, there's three different types, as I said. There's a cabana stripe, which is a really thick stripe. So you would see that on the likes of, it reminds me of Greece immediately, because it will be the really thick blue and white, but you've seen it in yellow and white. And it might be on sun loungers or on parasols. Actually, in Aldi, they had a beautiful cabana stripe with a kind of earth brown. And it just looked really like I'm going to Sicily.
0: There's something quite lotus about
1: it.
0: It's very elegant, actually, in upmarket.
1: Is.
0: A cabana stripe.
1: Cabana stripe.
0: Yeah, right.
1: And then what we have is a ticking stripe. And a ticking stripe was created from actually back in the olden days. They used to put on a cloth called the ticking stripe that would stop feathers from coming out of pillows and duvets. So it's a very fine, thick stripe. It's a very fine stripe. You probably will have seen this in the likes of bedding or placemats. It's literally very small and very thin.
0: Okay.
1: But makes a really love impact. It sometimes is associated with farmhouse, but we're starting to see it a little bit more in interiors, especially in shops like Zara Home or H&M Home.
0: Okay, so you could see a cushion in that. You
1: exactly.
0: might do the whole chair.
1: You might do the whole chair.
0: Okay, great.
1: And then the last one is the hotel stripe, which is something a little bit more classic and refined, and it might be just in a square box, but it's kind of in between the cabana and the tick stripe. So it's a little bit thicker, but not massive.
0: Think Bridgerton.
1: Edgerton. Yeah. Think when you go into a hotel room with fresh linen and you just see that square around the bottom. Yeah.
0: Okay, Frances Brennan, there you go. Right, so all the stripes, and of course you mentioned there the two key colours, which are navy and this butter yellow and white.
1: Butter yellow.
0: Actually, pink is also a lovely stripe colour.
1: You know I love pink. And actually, what we're starting to see in some trends is pink and red being put together, which is really striking. And I think when we start to think about florals and stripes, you can mix them, but you want to try and have the essence. We've talked about before having the three rule in terms of have three colours in your room and keep them. So the flow should be that you would have a similar colour within them. And maybe you'll have one softer version of the other. There is another trend, which it just depends on how you go with it. It's quite maximalist, where it's floral on floral on floral on floral.
0: It works for some people. It works in Laura Ashley.
1: Yes.
0: And you can walk in and go, wow, I'd love this. And then in your own sitting room, you're like, colour clash, and you're getting a headache.
1: Yes.
0: So I think the stripes are probably easier to mix and match.
1: Absolutely.
0: Whereas the florals may be just one thing.
1: Exactly. Okay. So I would do like maybe a floral rug, leave it at that, or maybe a floral curtain. If you're really out there, you could do a floral couch. But again, think about your couch, because I always talk about it, like 7 to 10 years is what you should get out of your couch.
0: Yeah.
1: So unless you're in love with this floral couch, I would stay away from it.
0: Okay.
1: And then, like you said, I would then pull cushions into the stripes with colours from the florals.
0: So do you find then that the stripes are easier?
1: Yeah, much easier.
0: To kind of coordinate if you're not an expert.
1: Yes. Look, florals are going to have, they could have up to kind of 6 to 7 different colours in a print. So you just have to be very mindful if you're styling.
0: Yeah.
1: So like, again, we talked about the rule of threes, and then you go into the 70-20-10 rule, where 70 should be the predominant colour in the room, 20 is for like your sills and skirting, and then 10 is just little accents.
0: Okay, and the florals belong in the accents,
1: and
0: don't they?
1: And the florals, for me, will belong in the accents, because you don't want them to be too overpowering.
0: But in the garden, we can have a little of a lighter attitude, because we don't have to match everything.
1: No.
0: You know, you can have that mismatch look is actually quite cool, isn't it?
1: Yes, it is. And you can see this especially on the likes of garden furniture. If you have a very muted set, which we all love mute in garden furniture in Ireland, we don't go very bold, but you could then mix and match, like you said, some floral cushions with stripe cushions just to give that impact.
0: Yeah, and just keep that colour base. If you're going to use yellow, you're going to use pink,
1: exactly.
0: Have that as your underlying theme.
1: And that's your three colours and that's it.
0: Fantastic. All right. So in terms of then where we get this stuff and not spending a fortune, because we're not going to have it all year round.
1: No.
0: We might only have it for a week or two in the summer. Tell me some ways then. So you've mentioned the bench, which can be repurposed as your table. Shelving, you can just stick up in your fence.
1: Yeah, exactly. And again, if you have, you can get natural. Even what I love in the garden is offcuts. If you can get offcuts of wood, timber sleepers or anything like that.
0: Put them up on bricks.
1: Yeah. And it just gives that rustic feel. And you can then paint it with your wood paint that you've done with the potting. So I'm all about trying to reuse what you have.
0: Yeah.
1: The one thing I'll say, and it's a little disclaimer, if you have a coloured fence paint, don't use it on your decking, because there's anti-slip your decking paint. So I've just seen a lot of people paint the same colour fences, the same colour decking.
0: Safety
1: just
0: first.
1: Be mindful of that.
0: Safety
1: first.
0: All right. Well, Paul, I wish you a glorious summer.
1: Thank
0: sunshine.
1: You. In my new garden.
0: You will be back in with us before it's over. And we would love any more gardening ideas. And if there's a gardening topic that you'd like us to cover, or an interiors topic, well, we have our rotating designers in the design chair every single Saturday, and they are all fabulous, and as fabulous as Paul. So do get in touch with us, because that's what they're here for, and they give us fantastic advice. Paul Kinsella, Life at Number 2 is the Instagram handle if you want to have a look. And that's always time for That's the Full Lid on the show today. Hope you enjoyed it. Have a magnificent bank holiday, and enjoy whatever you're doing for the rest of it. If you'd like to get in touch with us, it is thehomeshow@newstalk.com. You'll find me on Insta at SineadRyan100, and don't forget to check out any of the bits you missed, all of Paul's tips. 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Stephen McLoone is on sound. John Fardy is up next with Screen Time. Have a great evening. We will be back here next Saturday at 5 o'clock, and we'll see you then.
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13: A very good evening from the newsroom. I'm Lindsay Dolan. A civil servant who allegedly leaked government information to a foreign intelligence service has been denied bail. The man was arrested on Thursday after he attempted to leave the country through Dublin Airport. Ella Anderson has this report.
14: Yevgen McKeith, aged 45 and whose address cannot be shared, was arrested at Dublin Airport on the 28th of May before he could fly out of the country on a one-way trip. The civil servant, an Irish citizen originally from Ukraine, is accused of having leaked confidential information from the government department he worked for to a foreign intelligence service. Mr. McKeith allegedly shared photos and videos of the unnamed government department's website, as well as an Excel file full of staff's personal information to a foreign handler. At a bail hearing today, Dublin District Court was told that he allegedly received money for the information, equating to about 250 to 260 euro. He was also found to have previously travelled in and out of the country under multiple variations of his name. Mr. McKeith was charged on Friday with the unlawful use of a computer in his employment, with the potential for further charges under the Official Secrets Act. Judge Moira Keneally denied Mr. McKeith's application for bail, citing the seriousness of the accusations and the possibility he may attempt to evade justice. Mr. McKeith is due before Cloverhill District Court on Tuesday morning. morning.
13: A construction business owner and his three employees have been granted bail following the seizure of over €5 million worth of cannabis in Dublin. All four appeared at the Criminal Courts of Justice this afternoon, Maggie Chambers reports.
15: The four Dublin men, including company owner 60-year-old John Shepherd of Streamville Road, Kilbarrack, and his employees 25-year-old Jason Gibbons of Snowdrop Walk, Darndale, 43-year-old Anthony Daly of Edenmore Park, Raheny, and 51-year-old Dermot Hogan of Donnymead Road were arrested on the 28th of May. Gardaí seized 255 kilos worth of cannabis in Carndonagh Road, Donnymead, allegedly ordered through Mr. Shepherd's business, Streamville Construction. All four accused had been charged with unlawful possession of a controlled substance and possession with the intent of sale and supply. All of the men were remanded in custody with consent to bail and are due before Clover Hill District Court on Friday.
13: Ruben Dias has addressed the rumours around his split with Maya Jama. The footballer shared an Instagram story saying his granddad asked if he'd cheated on his girlfriend because it's in the news. He added no line was ever crossed in that regard and the reasons they broke up are private. That's it for now. More in an hour.
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13: A mix of clear spells and showers tonight, more frequent in the north and west with the lows of 9 to 13 degrees. 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
17: Hello and welcome to Screen Time. I'm John Fardy and this is News Talk's TV and movie show. This week on the show, John Carney chats about his new musical comedy starring Paul Rudd, Power Ballad, as well as his highs and lows with the movie Once. We look at the emergence of new Hollywood in the 60s with movies like Bonnie Clyde and Chinatown, ahead of a new season at the IFI. And as always, all the new TV and movies you'll want to stream or skip or go see in your multiplex or your regular cinema. 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Good weekend to you all. I got a bit staccato-y there. I have no idea why. Maybe it's the heat. Yes, it has been, up until recently, a very warm week and a wonderfully warm week. I had a strange week in the fact that I had something in my life I've never really had before and will never hopefully be having again. I had to sell my wife's old car. My wife got a new car, newish car, you know, secondhand new car. And I had to get rid of her old car for reasons I won't bore you with. And I went online to do it. That whole world of selling things online is a different world. You know, when you put contact details out there and people can get in touch with you various ways to inquire about the thing you're selling, it's weird, you know? And people, in my experience, it was only 3 days, borderline abuse you for the price you have things up at. By the time someone actually came to take the car and give me money for it, I possibly would have given it to them for free. Online selling is not for me. It's a whole different world, and it's not one I plan to ever return to. So there you go. That's what was occupying me this week. I'm glad to be rid of my wife's old car, and to the person who bought it, happy driving. This week in TV, I was watching this.
18: Can you please, like, stop and just, come on, have a beer with me?
19: I've got too much to do. And I'll fall asleep. I'm old and broken.
18: You are not old.
19: Well, I am broken. I need to get this place set up or else Carl's not gonna let Hazel sleep here.
18: That's crazy.
19: My ex's lawyer is like super aggressive and mine got his job because he's good at softball.
18: Relax, yeah. You're doing great.
19: Well, that is untrue.
18: No, it is true. You just have to push through this beginning. Beginnings are always the hardest part, right?
19: No. Endings are the hardest part. Beginnings are, you know, full of promise. Like maybe, I don't know, just this one time, find love or happiness. Maybe even just a $20 bill on the ground.
17: Yeah, now that is a clip there from a show on Apple TV, which launched last week or early this week, I can't be sure. There are now 3 episodes up there. It's dropping weekly. It's called Maximum Pleasure Guaranteed. Yes, that sounds slightly sexual, and it is slightly sexual in that we have Tatiana Maslany, who a lot of people know from Orphan Black, playing Paula, who's a woman whose life is kind of falling apart. She's working as a fact checker in this kind of publishing company. She wants to get a promotion. She's newly divorced or separated from her husband and is going through part of a custody battle with her young, sprightly daughter. And she befriends or employs the services of a cam boy. And for those of you who don't know, because I wasn't too sure, not having used the services of many cam boys in my time, a cam boy, or a cam woman, I suppose it's the same thing, is someone who will go online and chat to you and do other things with you for an agreed fee. So she's having this kind of friendly relationship with this guy called Trevor, who's a cam boy. And, you know, getting her jollies from talking to him, both emotionally and sexually. So far, so good. Then one night, he is supposedly taken hostage and kidnapped, and she's told she has to pay a ransom. A police officer comes in and suggests this may be a scam. I'm not going to tell you much more than that. That all happens in the first episode, so it's not a spoiler and it's in the trailer, but I won't tell you any more than that. But this is a brilliant thriller. It reminded me of something, despite the kind of very modern online sex thing, like a 1990s thriller in a really good way. And it is, I keep reading reviews of it that are described as propulsive, keeps giving and keeps going. And this drama really, really does. It changes the whole time. And what she's involved with, Tatiana's character, Paula, the stakes keep ratcheting up. And there are twists and turns, but they never lose the plot. They stay propulsive, engaging. The only bad news is it's dropping weekly. Now, I have all 10 episodes because I'm a very important person, but you're going to have to binge it in weeks or wait till it's over in another 7 weeks' time. This is one of the best shows I've seen in a long time in terms of just sheer entertainment. It is a brilliant, brilliant thriller. It really is. Kind of grimily shot. It's fantastic. I'm talking about Maximum Pleasure Guaranteed on Apple TV. The show of the week, if not the month, maybe even the year so far. Absolutely brilliant. Another show that is doing quite well on the old streamer Netflix is The Burrows, which stars Alfred Molina, brilliant English actor, who reluctantly joins a retirement community, a pretty fancy one, in the desert. You know, one of these retirement communities in the middle of America, in a kind of pleasant desert setting with all mod cons, which is kind of expensive. He doesn't want to be there, but his wife has passed away and he is kind of caught in the contract. But then when he gets there, he realizes he's probably going to find some friendship. There are people like Gina Davis, who's another resident and teacher there. The great Bill Pullman is in there as well. And he starts to kind of like living there. Now, the rub in all this is that there is kind of an alien slash supernatural presence living in one of these communities now. But they all kind of band together to fight the nastiness that might be behind the walls. This is executive produced by the Duffer brothers, who gave us Stranger Things. A lot of people are really enjoying this. It's getting largely positive reviews. I found it okay. I'll tell you what the problem I had with it was. As a human drama and a tale of kind of people who've lived a while going into a new part of their life and maybe not wanting to retire and not wanting to be old, even though there's nothing they can do about it, or certainly not wanting to be older, it works as a nice piece of drama. I think the kind of tandem storyline of this supernatural element didn't really do it for me. Now, that's just me. Some people are loving this, so I want to tell you that I may be in smallish minority here. Well, not that small. It's getting mixed reviews, but lots of people are loving it. I'm talking about The Burrows on Netflix. There's 8 parts there. I think it's okay. You're certainly not going to hate it or anything like that, and it will keep you entertained. It's not brilliant, though. As I say, I just didn't find the two storylines worked for me. It's a nice human drama, and in a way I'm not sure they needed the supernatural element, but I guess that they thought they did, and the Duffer brothers would know more than I do. So that is The Burrows, now streaming on Netflix. I'm giving it a so-so, but lots of people are enjoying it. And finally, We're going to be talking about a big new movie this week called Power Ballad, but there was a smaller movie out this week in select cinemas that I really liked. Here's a little flavour of it.
20: Graduation!
21: Why don't you ever say something? When you keep a secret about something for so long, it becomes a part of you.
22: When I was your age, I couldn't be the person that I wanted to be. And that kind of thinking can really eat you up as a kid. I just didn't want you to be raised the way that I was raised.
23: How did I raise such a normal girl? Huh? Where did I screw up?
21: You really want me to go down the list? Because we'll probably miss the party.
17: That is a clip of a movie called Fairyland. And the Fairyland is kind of a euphemistic title because it's the repatriation, if I can use that phrase, of a homophobic insult about what certain people in 1970s and 80s San Francisco called the part of San Francisco that had a very out and proud gay community in a time when there were very few places in the world, if anywhere, that had such a place. This is based on the memoir of a lady called Alicia Abbott. And her father was a well-known poet from the 70s and 80s in San Francisco called Steve Abbott. It's based on her memoir called Fairyland. Steve Abbott, played brilliantly in this by Scoot McInerney, was a poet, and his wife died in a car crash. And instead of kind of giving his daughter up to the in-laws, he took her to San Francisco and kind of came out and embraced his homosexuality, yet tried to be a parent to Alicia. And it's a beautiful movie. He's not always a great dad, Steve Abbott, in this, the poet. He tries, but he's conflicted by kind of wanting to live his own newly embraced gay life and also being a parent, and he places too much independence on the young child and insists on her getting the bus to school when she's clearly far too young to do, brings home some lovers and basically sits her in front of the TV while he entertains them. Yet at the same time, he does seem to care deeply about her and brings her to poetry readings and wants to have her experience a life lived less ordinary. I thought this was delightful. The second half of the movie kind of moves into this a story of the AIDS epidemic in San Francisco in the 80s. I thought the whole thing was beautifully told. The dad isn't that nice at times, but at other times he really is. Nessa Doherty, who you may remember from Coda as the slightly older version of the daughter, is absolutely brilliant in it and kind of becomes parent to her father as the movie goes on. I thought it was a brilliant study of kind of, you know, the life you want to lead, what it's like to be a parent, what it's like to be a child to a sometimes selfish parent. Absolutely delightful movie. Very sad at times, very sweet, very poignant, beautifully shot. If you've ever been to San Francisco, it just screams those, you know, high-hilled streets. Absolutely beautiful. Shots of the Golden Gate Bridge. The music by Michael Penn is delightful. Fairyland in select cinemas from this Friday, the 29th of May. Absolutely delightful. Up next, the great John Carney talks to me about his new movie, Power Ballad.
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24: 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John Kampfner explores. What's it like to look after presidents, princes, and even the late Queen Elizabeth? Farmley's Georgina Davis tells all. A century after her birth, the enduring fascination with Marilyn Monroe. Paul Harrington takes on another classic in the lyrics, The Thing, the Sunday papers, and any breaking news.
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0: Every GAA season, cameras follow teams on the pitch. But on the sideline is another team. One that's passed on what they learned yesterday to shape those on the pitch today. That's what the game is built on. Because playing it forward isn't just about lifting cups, but lifting a team. And behind every county are those who lift us all. AIB, proud sponsor of the GAA All-Ireland Senior Football Championship. AIB, for the life you're after.
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17: Now you're welcome back to Screen Time, News Talks, TV and Movie Show. Now opening in cinemas this weekend is Power Ballad, which sees down on his luck wedding singer Rick, played by Paul Rudd, form an unlikely friendship with an internationally renowned boy band member called Danny Wilson, played by Nick Jonas. The partnership turns sour, however, when Danny, determined to launch a credible solo career at whatever cost, steals one of Rick's original tunes. The song becomes a smash. Danny claims full credit, leaving Rick seeking out revenge and recognition. It's set in Ireland and partially in Los Angeles. It was directed and co-written by one of our greatest living filmmakers in the form of John Carney, who hopefully you know previously gave us the wonderful Once, Sing Street, Begin Again, and the underrated Flora and Son from 2023, which we spoke to him for. And of course, all those years ago, he wrote and directed a little show called Bachelor's Walk. I'm delighted to say John joins me now. John, how are you?
28: I'm very well after that splendid introduction. My God, is that me you're talking about?
17: I was up all night writing that.
28: Well, I like underrated. I'll take that.
17: Yeah. Well, we'll get to Flora and Son, but I want to talk to you about Power Ballad and big picture stuff. And forgive me if you've been asked this a million times on the run you're doing, but people know you write about musicians all the time and we've grown to love that about you. But it occurs to me you write a lot about hurt musicians. Musicians feel they've been badly treated. I mean, maybe all humans feel hurt about something, but do you think most musicians have gripes about, no matter how successful they are?
28: That's actually a great question, because you're right, and it's something that I have not self-identified. I've never, you know, set out to rebalance anything like that, or to like get revenge, or but it's a good question, and I do think that maybe what you're kind of getting at there is a sense that music is very hard to kind of own or to quantify in those kind of terms. So maybe, I mean, it's really interesting now what you say. I have met disgruntled musicians, More so than in other areas of life, now that I think about it. And I wonder, is it a mix of that and a mix of, you know, the 30 years, 40 years of training that, like, for example, a jazz guy will undergo, and then, you know, 20 minutes of recording once a week for a couple of hundred euro, or a small gig, or a... You can understand why the input of work doesn't necessarily equate with the sort of remuneration or credit.
17: Yeah, absolutely. And, you know, I think it was Billy Joel who said, it's a larcenous business. And most young musicians sign and sign and sign, and then 30 years later have to sue managers for $90 million. But listen, back to the movie itself, like Paul Rudd, he's just got this extraordinary, ordinary man quality about him that people love. Not to put words in your mouth, but is that why you wanted him for this? Because he does that he could be me, but he's not kind of thing.
28: Yeah, he's definitely, I'd say he has a face that you can trust, which was a big part of the story, was that you kind of know that this guy, there's something about this guy that's honorable and upfront. And movies, we forget how much movies are still about faces. You know, it still is a silent gig in a way. Do you know what I mean? It's still, even though we've obviously been syncing sound up for a long time now in movies, it still works on a visual level, and we kind of know what's going on without the dialogue. Yeah. And I think Paul has a face you can trust, and I think that helps you enjoy the sort of the predicament that he's in for this movie. So yeah, no, I've always liked him and loved his movies. And he's a bit of a, I was saying this to him the other day, we were in New York doing a press junket, and I said, you kind of have the keys to the city of the many cities of Ireland. And and he was like, I don't know how I got them, but I do feel like I have them. We love them here.
17: Yeah, we do. We do. Tell me this. John Irving, the writer, says he begins, not to pretentious it up too much, but sure, I've said it now, so I'll finish. Yeah. But he said that he starts every novel with the last line. Once he knows what the last line is, he can begin. And I love the end of this movie. And I'm not just saying it because you're talking to me, but there's so many movies of late I feel, the juice isn't worth the squeeze. There's a cop out, but your ending is excellent. And I'm wondering, did you start with the ending?
28: Well, that's interesting. Yeah, and I like that quote. And I think it's true for me. I do like to know what the last moment is going to be. You know, the kind of the some like it hot, nobody's perfect kind of, you know, button at the end of a movie. It helps you know what the rules are. If the character is going to be here saying this thing, then the rules have to be, you know, A, B, C, D, E, F, G, you know, the rules follow that thing. So it's a very good question. And I actually did, myself and Peter, I think very early on, I when we started working on this movie, I just had a kid, and our kid had, you start to realize that when you have a child, you don't just get a child, you kind of have a spy in the house. And
17: I hear that.
28: Yeah, it's like a KGB. It's like, you know, I found a cigarette behind a painting, behind a piece of wood that you had hidden from 3 years ago. And I'm like, Jesus, these kids. And it struck me, wouldn't it be fun if the music, the song, well, I don't want to give too much away now. But
17: no, like, I know.
28: Do you know that the songwriters record themselves all the time, but then they forget to record themselves. Wouldn't it be funny if a song was recorded on like a Fisher-Price keyboard, or a, you know, one of those kind of VTech machines that records everything that kids are playing with and plays back their voice and says, hi, my name is Aoife, and you can record or whatever. I just thought that would be a kind of a funny place for like a parent musician to find what they were looking for.
17: Yeah, yeah. Well, look, we won't say any more about that because we don't want to breach into spoiler territory. But just, yeah, there is a song that is a central motif in it, and it's a great song. And, you know, if you're going to have a song doing that much work, you have to have a good song, and you have a good song. Did you co-write that?
28: I like to say this. I like to say that the memorable bits that you're talking about, or that might go on to like get Oscar nominated, belong to a man called Gary Clark. He writes all the catchy bits that we're talking about now. And the other less catchy bits that you don't remember, I'm responsible and very proud of them.
17: So if you should be standing on a stage in the Dolby Theatre with Gary Clark next year, let's say, you will go up as joint songwriters?
28: We will. We co-wrote most of the songs in the movie. But again, I have to take my hat off. The good bits are Gary's and the bits that you're not talking about now are mine. But I still get a credit.
17: Fantastic. Talking about the Larcenous music business, it's I mentioned, you know, one of the motifs, the hurt musician. A motif of all your movies at this stage is salvation in music and the power of the pop song. Are you very aware of that? That you clearly must think that music can, I don't want to say save lives, but it's really, it's the river on which we sail or something like that.
28: It's the, yeah, music was the thing that kind of saved me in many, many times. I mean, I don't literally mean save, but like helped me bridge the gap between fantasy and reality and, you know, have the courage to leave school, have the courage to ask a girl out, have the courage, you know, there was a soundtrack playing at all those key moments. And, you know, my all of my best memories from growing up as a teenager around here, there was, The Cure were playing, or Steely Dan, or some piece of jazz music that my brother had brought home was playing when I had a great idea or a flash of genius at 13 that I would, you know, do whatever in life. It seems like they're just, I'm trying to relive those moments, if I'm honest. I'm trying to, in these films, I'm trying to capture, and I don't seem like I'm stopping, those kind of moments of childhood that had their own soundtrack. It's just a wonderful thing.
17: Yeah, well, keep at it. Tell me this, just as a sidebar, do you still have CDs and vinyl from that time?
28: Oh yeah, I do. Yeah. I have a lot of that stuff, and cassettes.
17: Wow, you still have your cassettes?
28: I still have a few cassettes, but I do, and VHSs of films that we made, myself and Tom Hall and Peter MacDonald made films back in 1990. Actually, we were looking at them the other day, and they are just like a relic. They're as old now as like kind of stuff from the 1916 Rising was to me in the 70s, you know?
17: Yeah, wow. Tell me this. I mentioned Flora and Son. So this is not a shameless name drop for you, but I had the pleasure of talking to Joseph Gordon-Levitt last year for Beverly Hills Cop, the new one.
28: Oh, brilliant.
17: And I also spoke to Eve Hewson and Jack Rayner on two separate occasions for a Netflix show. And I mentioned to each of them, Flora and Son, and their faces lit up. I mean, to me, that movie's kind of become a cult classic, but it didn't get the life it deserved, I don't think. And I think you're of the same view, are you?
28: Well, I think it didn't. And I think partly was the I mean, you like to blame other people for that. Maybe it's not a good enough film, but maybe it's got something to do with the two things. Eve wasn't able to promote that movie because of the actor strike. So both Eve and Joe were at home watching me on YouTube promoting the movie going, oh shit, I wish I was out there. And part of the story of that movie that I think people would have gotten their teeth into was, wow, look at Eve Hewson. She's fantastic. And she just, because of the actor's strike and it coincided with the release of the movie, nobody got to hear about it except from me. And I don't have the kind of, you know, like Joseph Gordon-Levitt's made 30 movies. You know, Eve is a up-and-coming superstar. There's a story there,
17: yeah,
28: which we didn't get to tell. And then also we sold it to Apple, so who were great, by the way, and did a terrific deal on it, and they really did do the movie, but it goes on to these streaming services, which are you know, they pay the mortgages, but they're in another way, you're like you just said, is the juice worth the squeeze? If nobody, the fun of Bachelor's Walk, because you just mentioned it there, for myself and Kieran and Tom, were being on the buses, you know, being in the conversation. You'd be getting your tooth pulled by a dentist and he'd be talking about Bachelor's Walk, or you'd be in a taxi and they'd be and you got a sense, this is my job. I make this crap and I think it's rubbish and it gets out there and people like it or don't like it and I hear it. And that's very rewarding. It's as close as you get to like being in the theater, you know, which we're not in. But now that's just gone. I have no idea what on earth Modern Love or Flora and Son were like. I have no idea whether they mattered. I have no idea whether anybody felt anything about them. Now, Sing Street, I do, because it came out in the cinema and people responded to it. And so this is one of the things about streaming and the internet that is a big contentious issue.
17: So you were determined that this get a strong and big and wide and varied cinema release.
28: Apparently. I was. Yeah, we were all, and Lionsgate have been amazing so far with the agreeing with that and seeing the movie as a kind of crowd pleasing thing that you'd want to see with your friends, not at home on a laptop. So they're giving it a good push, and hopefully it starts raining and, you know, and people will go to the cinema in Ireland again after this incredible heat wave.
17: Yeah, we're praying for rain. Danny Boyle said the same thing about 28 years later last year. We got one momentary heat wave in his movie. But look, hopefully it will. I will be urging people to go and see it. Tell me this, two quick things to let you go. I'm just always curious about once that it goes on. It's like it is guerrilla filmmaking of the highest order, right? When you think about it. And yet it goes on to have this incredible life, like Broadway stage show. And it's a well-worn tale at this stage, but you, in essence, and maybe it goes back to the larcenous nature of entertainment, but you get nothing out of that really in terms of financial reward. And yet, and I'm grateful to an interview you did with Chris Wasser on this, my colleague from the Irish Independent, but you seem thoroughly unbitter, if that's even a word, about all that, and you've just chalked it down.
28: Yeah, you know, you make, it's like drug dealing. The first one's free. You know, and like, that's just the growing up and the learning. Myself and Glenn, when we went to promote that film, even though we had some success in Ireland, we were green, and I think we played that up to a degree, because America were like, oh my God, you guys like came from nowhere, and we're like, okay, fine. We're happy for you to believe that. We have actually worked really hard for, you know, 10 or 15 years. But we were green, and we signed deals that were nuts. Yeah. And we gave it away for free. But, you know, my advice to any musician or artist of any choice is you have to do a few for free.
17: Yeah.
28: And then you get a good agent or a manager, and you start to be smart, and you start to be canny, and you start to figure it out. And thankfully, by the point in which Once became a Broadway show, I had a good agent.
17: Yeah.
28: And my good agent was able to say, get me a good deal on the Broadway version of Once that we developed, which is great. Because I think I would be bitter if I hadn't done okay from that. Just being honest.
17: Yeah.
28: You know, I'm happy for the movie. And as you say, it was a low budget movie. What did I expect? But yeah, this is the struggle that all creative people have, is like, when do I start charging for the thing I love doing?
17: Yeah, no, absolutely. That's very well put. Well, look, I'm glad the Broadway show reaped some rewards for you. Tell me this finally. I mean, the last thing you want to talk about is what you're doing next, because Power Ballad is very much on the boil. But is it another movie after this?
28: Definitely. I have a few things on the boil, which one will kind of boil over as such, to continue the metaphor, depends on what Power Ballad does.
17: Okay.
28: Francois Truffaut, the director, famously said, you know, each movie is about the movie you just made.
17: Yeah.
28: And I think what that means is you make a movie and you see how it does, and you see how people respond to it, and you pivot then according to that. For me, that's the way I've always worked. So Power Ballad was a reaction to Once, in a sense. And I remember ringing my agents and saying, this is the movie I want to put everything behind now, because it's such a different experience from Flora and Son, and let's get movie stars and pop stars in it, and let's kind of go for it. So I may go back and, you know, ring Glenn and Marquette and say, do you want to make the sequel Once now on my iPhone?
17: Let's see. Well, listen, I have never seen a movie or a TV show of yours that I haven't liked. His latest movie, Power Ballad, is in cinemas from this Friday, the 29th of May. Go and see it in the cinema. Hopefully it will be there for a long time. John Carney, always a pleasure. Thanks a million.
28: Thank you very much.
9: See ya.

0: about you. So good.
1: So good. Okay, so do you have a bridge yet?
0: No, man. I've been working on that. That thing's dogging me for years.
2: We could finish this right now.
0: I wish. No, I can't. I gotta go. My daughter has got to get to school.
2: Wait.
0: My wife has work, and if I'm not home to take her, she's gonna skin my balls.
3: 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And it is in cinemas, as I say. And I'm a big fan of John Carney, as you heard there. He's got his own way of doing things. He's just been making movies about musicians in various guises, and hats off to him. So do check out Power Ballad in cinemas. Do check out Flora and Son as well, if you have Apple TV, a great watch also. But Power Ballad is the one to go and see in the cinema. Up next, a new Hollywood.
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3: Now you're welcome back to Screen Time, News Talk's TV and movie show. Now, the emergence of films such as Bonnie and Clyde in 1967 and The Thomas Crown Affair, which was quite a sexually charged movie for the time, signaled a shift in mainstream American cinema. And then a new Hollywood began. It continued in the 70s, where sacred cows continued to fall as Chinatown tackled corruption amongst the wealthy elite. 3 Days of the Condor captured the mood of the country post-Nixon. And I suppose network savaged the role of the media in contemporary American society. These films also saw the emergence of a new class actor, many of them who became iconic, such as Warren Beatty, Robert Redford, and of course, Faye Dunaway. There was a whole new season at the IFI dedicated to some of these movies and more called The New Hollywood, and it runs from the 6th of June. And I'm delighted to say that cinema programmer at the IFI, Kevin Coyne, joins me now. Kevin, hello, how are you?
17: Hi, John. Thanks for having me.
3: My pleasure. So, you know, we hear this phrase, New Hollywood. People like me and people who fill column inches kind of get obsessed with this kind of stuff. But is Bonnie and Clyde kind of the moment in the calendar where we can point to and say this is probably where it all kind of started?
17: In as much as you could point to any one film, it's certainly a strong contender. I mean, in the 60s, throughout the

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1: American cinema goers weren't really used to. So it is a very key film in that kind of shift from a kind of a, not generic, but a kind of a safe mode of cinema to something very different.
2: Yeah, well, that's very well described. I notice when we go down through a lot of these movies, I think nearly all the ones that are going to be in your season, Faye Dunaway is, I think, in every one of them. So clearly, you know, you guys are saying this lady mattered a huge amount.
1: She did. I mean, Faye Dunaway has done some incredible work, you know, across the films in this season. And she is someone worth celebrating. And she brought a new kind of character to film, I think, that this kind of the icy control that she displays in a lot of these films. Again, the style of character she was playing is interesting. She become this kind of, you always had the kind of the Betty Davis, the Joan Crawfords, the kind of high melodrama, but she brought a realism to it and grounded it. And the brittle persona she often masked under this ice control, it was again, back to an earlier point, more of a European style. And she was really interesting in the choices that she made in this period. She would do kind of a film like Bonnie and Clyde, then she would work with Vittorio De Sica, then she would, you know, she did work with some really key European film directors as well. Mm. And I think that makes her a very interesting character in American cinema, that she wasn't purely interested in being a star. She was genuinely interested in the work and wanted to work with the best people. And I think that made then for some incredible films like Network or 3 Days of the Condor.
2: Yeah, or Chinatown. So, like, I mean, we could do a whole show, a whole series of shows on Chinatown. But I mean, it's, you know, it contains multitudes. But in terms of, you know, this new Hollywood, like, I still to this day remember kind of the end of that and the kind of despair of that movie. Like, it really is a dark film, isn't it?
1: It is. I mean, I can't think of another mainstream Hollywood film that tackled incest and, you know, portrayed the elite as feckless, ruthless, and just corrupt as they were. And, you know, whether or not that has continued is certainly a topic for discussion. But it is a unique film in that respect. And again, having a European director, maybe bringing a sensibility that was not so grounded in an obeisance to authority.
2: Yeah.
1: It just made for, I mean, Chinatown is a classic.
2: And you can see it on the big screen in the IFI as part of the IFI's season, The New Hollywood or New Hollywood, which I'm talking to about with Kevin Coyne here, the cinema programmer at the IFI. Now, you mentioned Network. I mean, it's probably very obvious to say it, but, you know, it's a movie about, you know, media and the famous line, I'm just not going to take it anymore or whatever. It's probably as relevant today, if not more so. So I presume it was a no-brainer to put this on the list.
1: Absolutely. I mean, again, it has a prescience that's kind of disturbing when you look back at it. Mm-hmm. The mixture of base capitalism in it, ruthlessness again, the media's role in shaping society, what it uses to shape society, how it's the different perspectives it can take on things. You know, as the film Network progresses, it brings in these religious elements that it becomes, you know, into the character as he speaks to the audience. Yeah. And it's a multi-layered film that is probably even more fascinating now than it was in the 70s.
2: Yeah.

0: And if I have a small gripe, I really think Easy Rider should be in there. But look, you're the programmer, but I guess maybe there just wasn't room. Because I would suggest Easy Rider is as much a part of New Hollywood as something like Chinatown. But you tell me.
1: No, I absolutely agree. Unfortunately, you can't show everything. Indeed. But I would absolutely agree that Easy Rider is another key film. I mean, Easy Rider, I think, won the Palme d'Or at Cannes, which shows things. It's an interesting kind of boomerang that these American films, so influenced by European cinema,
0: yeah,
1: suddenly come back to the home of European cinema and are so fated. So I think Easy Rider, again, is an absolutely fascinating film. It stands as a really interesting snapshot of a society in turmoil. You know, the late 60s America with the civil rights movement and so much else going on. It really does stand, but unfortunately, there's not always room to show everything we'd love to show.
0: No, indeed. And I'm sure someone like you drowns in all these titles. And you mentioned, you know, Faye Dunaway, you know, as kind of a new type of actor. But what was it about these actors like Robert Redford, like Warren Beatty, and I suppose like even Jack Nicholson in Chinatown? I guess they were, you know, it wasn't method, but they were... Acting was becoming something different. It was almost like a life choice as opposed to a job or something like that. But what's your take on that?
1: In terms of what they do on screen, I think part of it is that they were a break from previous Hollywood cinema in that they were not afraid to be unlikable.
0: Yeah.
1: They were not afraid to portray characters who were flawed, beyond flawed, who were, you know, bad people, essentially, in different films. Or who were confused or unsure, or, you know, and I think that was really significant, that this was a crop of actors, not so much, you know, maybe someone like Brando was willing to explore it, but this crop of actors moved away from the actor's studio kind of method thing. Mm. And just, you know, were more grounded, were just playing people, people that the audience could recognize because they were, you know, it was representation in a more accurate way than, you know, some of the melodramas of the 40s or the spectacles of the 50s were.
0: It is a season called New Hollywood, which is going to be at the IFI from the 6th of June. You can see quite literally some of the greatest movies ever made, including the aforementioned Chinatown, Bonnie and Clyde, The Thomas Crown Affair, Network, Mommy Dearest, Barfly, 3 Days of the Condor. Kevin, just as I have you there in closing, you've never been on the show before. You are the cinema programmer at the IFI. That must be an exciting job, but one that must, I don't know, keep you awake at night. I mean, to decide what you're going to put in a cinema, I'm assuming is no easy feat.
1: No, but it is so much fun. It is a fantastic job and I enjoy it very much. And as you say, sometimes, yes, drowning in films, drowning in ideas. You know, when I meet people for the first time, they always have suggestions, which is absolutely fine. It's a lot of fun. So I can't really complain too much.
0: No, indeed. And I know from my own work here on a film show, no one is going to give you any sympathy for saying, I have to watch movies all day. Kevin Coyne, cinema programmer at the IFI. Thank you very much.
1: Thank you.
0: A clip there from Power Ballad, the new film by John Carney, starring Paul Rudd and Nick Jonas. And it is in cinemas, as I say. And I'm a big fan of John Carney, as you heard there. He's got his own way of doing things. He's just been making movies about musicians in various guises, and hats off to him. So do check out Power Ballad in cinemas. Do check out Flora and Son as well if you have Apple TV, a great watch also. But Power Ballad is the one to go and see in the cinema. Up next, A New Hollywood. Kevin Coyne there from the IFI, talking about the IFI's upcoming season, A New Hollywood, all about some of those great movies that, well, introduce New Hollywood. You can find out more information on ifi.ie. That is it for this week. Thank you for listening. 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We'll do something a little different on the show next week. Best Kept Secret TV. Yes, we're going to be looking with my esteemed panel at some great TV shows you may have missed cult TV shows, let's call them, for want of a better phrase. Leave you with a little music from the movies. And John Carney was talking about working with Gary Clark earlier. Gary Clark, he of Danny Wilson fame. And this is their biggest hit from lots of movies. So I leave you with Mary's Prayer by Danny Wilson and wish you a happy remainder to your long weekend. Everything.

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0: Across Ireland, this is the home of conversation that counts. 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
11: A very good night from the newsroom. I'm Lindsay Dolan. A civil servant who allegedly leaked government information to a foreign intelligence service has been denied bail. The man was arrested on Thursday after he attempted to leave the country through Dublin Airport. Ella Anderson has this report.
12: Yevgen McKeith, aged 45, and whose address cannot be shared, was arrested at Dublin Airport on the 28th of May before he could fly out of the country on a one-way trip. The civil servant, an Irish citizen originally from Ukraine, is accused of having leaked confidential information from the government department he worked for to a foreign intelligence service. Mr. McKeith allegedly shared photos and videos of the unnamed government department's website, as well as an Excel file full of staff personal information to a foreign handler. At a bail hearing today, Dublin District Court was told that he allegedly received money for the information, equating to about €250 to €260. He was also found to have previously travelled in and out of the country under multiple variations of his name. Mr. McKeith was charged on Friday with the unlawful use of a computer in his employment, with the potential for further charges under the Official Secrets Act. Judge Moira Keneally denied Mr. McKeith's application for bail, citing the seriousness of the accusations and the possibility he may attempt to evade justice. Mr. McKeefe is due before Cloverhill District Court on Tuesday morning.
11: A construction business owner and his three employees have been granted bail following the seizure of over €5 million worth of cannabis in Dublin. All four appeared at the Criminal Court of Justice in Dublin this afternoon. Maggie Chambers reports.
2: The four Dublin men, including company owner 60-year-old John Shepherd of Streamville Road, Kilbarrack, and his employees 25-year-old Jason Gibbons of Snowdrop Walk, Darndale, 43-year-old Anthony Daly of Edenmore Park, Raheny, and 51-year-old Dermot Hogan of Donnymead Road were arrested on the 28th of May. Gardaí seized 255 kilos worth of cannabis in Carndonagh Road, Donnymead, allegedly ordered through Mr. Shepherd's business, Streamville Construction. All four accused had been charged with unlawful possession of a controlled substance and possession with the intent of sale and supply. All of the men were remanded in custody with consent to bail and are due before Cloverhill District Court on Friday.
11: Gardaí have arrested 56 people for suspected drink or drug driving since the start of their bank holiday road safety campaign. 730 drivers have been caught speeding. Among the worst offenders, a driver doing 141 kilometres in a 100 zone in Wicklow and another doing 130 in a 60 zone in Cavan. That's it for now. More in an hour.
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11: A mix of clear spells and showers tonight, more frequent in the north and west with the lows of 9 to 13 degrees. 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

0: It's the TED Radio Hour from NPR. I'm Manoush Zomorodi. On the show today, a guide to being a super ager, living long and well. It's a strange moment for growing old. We live in an era when some seem to be suggesting that aging...
1: I'm that crazy guy trying to not die.
0: ...is optional.
2: He spends $2 million a year attempting to...
1: I think we're entering into a new era where death may no longer be inevitable.
0: Silicon Valley elite, celebrities, and influencers alike race against the clock to limit signs of aging.
3: We are essentially hacking human biology.
4: I've had 3 facelifts.
5: Everywhere the light touches is Botoxed.
0: People collect more data about their bodies than ever.
6: Having a Fitbit has truly changed my life.
0: And AI is bringing breakthroughs for conditions once thought to be untreatable.
7: AI will help cure diseases.
8: Yes.
7: AI will help cure cancer.
8: It's already in the process of doing
7: it. And it will cure.
0: But we're also in an age of insurance inequity and uneven distribution of these medical miracles. Not to mention billion-dollar industries built on selling you alleged cures to growing and looking older. So it's hard to know. What hot trend or medical breakthrough is worth spending your time and money on? And what is, well, bunk?
9: It drives me nuts. It's things that we have validation with all kinds of great studies and the highest level peer-reviewed literature could take years before it gets to implementation.
0: This is Dr. Eric Topol.
9: I am a cardiologist, author of Super Agers, and I'm a professor and executive vice president at Scripps Research.
0: Eric is an expert on the best ways to expand not just our lifespan or how long we actually live, but our health span.
9: A lot of this longevity fixation is related to lifespan rather than health span, healthy aging.
0: Uh-huh.
9: The average American health span is 64. That's when major diseases creep in, and lifespan is 79 on average. So you got a big gap of about 15 years.
0: Oh, wow.
9: Where your health span is ended and your lifespan continues.
0: In some ways, Eric's career has been driven by his own personal obsession with the idea that through science and medicine, we can change our aging destiny.
9: I grew up with so many of my family members dying at very young ages, my grandparents and aunts and uncles. I spent a lot of time when I was a kid going to funerals, and, you know, my parents also died at young ages. So I felt like, well, I'm condemned. You know, I'm going to be signing out any time here. So part of it was just understanding our fate, if you will. Part of it is also to shed some light on a field that's had lots of confusion and this equivalence of health span with lifespan, which is so different that, you know, we need to really compartmentalize these and understand that what drives them are altogether different.
0: Long before he made a breakthrough discovery in the science of healthy aging, we'll get to that in a minute, he was a curious college student, sure that people's genes held the answer to how long they would live.
9: I always was fascinated by genetics, and I basically set up a major in genetics and wrote a thesis in 1975 called Prospects for Gene Therapy in Man, long before we could sequence genes, of course. That was about 40 years early, I think. But it was more like understanding what makes us tick. And I was working as a respiratory technician, night shift.
0: Mm-hmm.
9: And I saw, while I was in the intensive care unit, changing the equipment, it was like a Lazarus. These patients, I was thinking the next day they wouldn't be there. And then all of a sudden they would come back to life on their way to full recovery. That prompted me to change my plan of going on to be someday a genetics professor of sorts to, oh, maybe I should just be a doctor and change into medicine.
0: So it's interesting then that some of your most recent research is actually saying genes, we thought you were super important when it comes to aging, actually not so much.
9: Yeah, that was a real shocker. So many years ago, we started a unique project of finding people who were at least 80 years old, who'd never been sick and on no medications. This is a rarefied group, but the whole idea was There'd been so little work on the genetics of health span. There'd been a fair amount to look at some genetics of people who were centenarians with extreme lifespan, but that's different from people who never had an age-related disease.
0: Eric and his team called this group of super-aging healthy anomalies over the age of 80 the Welderly.
9: It took 7 years to find 1,400 participants. And then once we had them all together, we did whole genome sequencing to look for what was the genomic underpinnings to see if they were different than the people who are, we call the elderly.
0: That's elderly, the people, most of us, who typically have at least one major age-related illness by age 65. Eric and the Scripps research team looked for the longevity secrets in the DNA of Welderly superagers. And what they found changed everything they thought they knew about how humans age.
9: The stunning result was, well, there were some small differences. Otherwise, there was not much to be able to say this was a genetic story at all. So this was either due to luck, which seems that's far-fetched to say all these people were so lucky, or something else. And I think the something else is what we've learned so much about in the last couple of years, especially, that the immune system of people, when it's intact, really helps to withstand these major age-related diseases. So although that has some connect with our genetics and our DNA, it's also highly influenced by our lifestyle choices and our environment and so many other factors.
0: So we want those last few decades of our lives not to be infirm or lonely or in pain. We want to feel vibrant and part of the world and enjoy ourselves. So you have said that the real opportunity now isn't just helping people live longer, but preventing those big diseases that make aging hard, really awful. So the big three you say are Alzheimer's, heart disease, and cancer.
9: Exactly. So a Welderly or super ager, has, we would define it now, is somebody who's reached 80 and older and has never had a significant cardiovascular disease, a cancer, or neurodegenerative disease. So they basically are intact of the big three age-related diseases. And that's not common, but that's what we should be achieving at a much higher frequency.
0: Eric says there are five domains that help predict risk and prevent age-related diseases. The first he calls Lifestyle Plus.
9: So the lifestyle one, we've learned a lot more about, like, for example, sleep regularity being so important, and deep sleep when our brain washes out all of its metabolites that are really pro-inflammatory, toxic to our brain. That's why deep sleep is so important. And exercise, not just aerobic, but also strength resistance training and balance training. And we've learned also how social engagement is so critical, being out in nature and, you know, many, many different lifestyle factors, which we didn't realize how important they are.
0: The next area to focus on in prevention is what Eric calls omics.
9: Now, omics refers to the biologic layers. We're talking about genes, DNA, our so-called polygenic risk score, because these diseases we've been talking about are not from one gene, but from hundreds of different genes that can interact. But also our proteins. There's big breakthroughs in proteins. Now we have these organ clocks, where we can tell the pace of each organ in our body from our brain, our immune system, artery, heart, liver, and on and on. And then there's these biomarkers. We have this big breakthrough for Alzheimer's to be able to predict even 20 or more years in advance, so-called p-tau 217. So omics are proteins and genes and the microbiome of our gut and the side chains of our DNA called methylation. Those are omics.
0: Then there's our cellular health.
9: This is a big area because we're going to be using cell therapy for lots of things like autoimmune disease. We've seen cures potentially for people with refractory lupus and multiple sclerosis and many autoimmune diseases, which was unfathomable until recent times, using cell therapy, not just take cells out of the body, but working with lymphocytes that are in the body.
0: Next, to be a super ager, Eric says we need vaccines and drugs to help treat aging's biggest culprit, inflammation.
9: Vaccines and drugs that basically keep our immune system healthy and are potent anti-inflammatories. We've seen a remarkable class of drugs, the Ozempic GLP-1 drugs that have that property.
0: Finally, to tie all that bio data together, you guessed it, artificial intelligence.
9: We couldn't pull all these data together in any individual without multimodal AI. It's billions and billions of data points for each person. We couldn't think of being able to prevent these diseases without the help of the tools of AI for the analytics. So those are the five domains. They're all going to be part of our ability to predict a person's risk and prevent their age-related disease in the future.
0: So can you explain how inflammation relates to that? Because I think a lot of us have been hearing that word, women's magazines for years, eat a low inflammatory diet, blueberries and almonds. And we think, okay, yes, I will do that. But what exactly is inflammation?
9: Yeah. So when our immune system, which is all of our cells and proteins that fight off not just infections, but keep us from getting cancer and heart disease and neurodegenerative diseases. Our immune system starts to lose its integrity as we get older. And it's the process of immunosenescence. And then interdependent with that is inflammaging. Okay, so it's inflammation with aging. And so when the immune system is dysregulated, when it's just getting off the rails, it starts to go haywire and makes a lot of these proteins that are basically untoward inflammation, whether it's in the brain or throughout the body, in the walls of arteries. And this is what causes so much trouble. So some inflammation is good and important for healing, but inflammaging is really accelerating and making these age-related diseases take hold.
0: When we come back, Dr. Eric Topol explains why AI has changed the way he thinks about preventive care and how our modern medical advances could give us all a shot at being super agers. You're listening to the TED Radio Hour from NPR. I'm Manoush Zomorodi. We'll be right back.

0: It's the TED Radio Hour from NPR. I'm Manoush Zomorodi. Today on the show, how to become a super ager. When Dr. Eric Topol studied the DNA of healthy people over 80 years old, so-called superagers, he expected to see something in their genes that was protecting them from major age-related diseases. Instead, he found that genes had a pretty minimal effect. It was lifestyle choices and preventive measures that extended their health span. Because, of course, a long life is great, but not if you're miserable and suffering.
1: We can accept that we're going to age, okay? So maybe there'll be reversal of aging someday, but that's a little more far-fetched. But we don't have to accept that we are going to have these age-related big three diseases, heart disease and cancer or neurodegenerative diseases. And so that's where the opportunity lies, that there's so much going on right now that with 20 years advance warning of these conditions in individuals, determining that risk, predicting it, we should be able to get ahead of it and make a big dent in these big three age-related diseases.
0: So does that mean that essentially as you age, keeping your immune system in good shape is the whole game?
1: That's a real big part of it. What we eat is a part of that story. How we exercise, how we sleep, how we have social engagement, a long list of lifestyle plus factors. But also, we've only learned in recent times that there are other ways to keep that immune system intact. And one of the big surprises was, for example, the shingles vaccine.
0: Mm-hmm.
1: We didn't know. And now with four huge natural experiments in four different countries around the world, in Wales and Canada and Australia and the U.S., we've learned that the shingles vaccine reduces Alzheimer's and dementia by at least 20 to 25%.
0: Oh, wow.
1: And it isn't because it's working against the virus, herpes zoster, so much as it's keeping the immune system intact, because people that get the vaccine are older people. In the U.S., it's age 50. In other countries, it's even older. But that's just one new trick we've learned.
0: Huh.
1: And now, you know, that's a segue to many other tactics we'll use in the future to keep people's immune system intact.
0: So I recently got my first shingles shot, and it certainly was not touted to me as preventive medicine for anything other than getting shingles, which I'm told is very painful and just awful. Why is this not more public knowledge that there is more information out there about the added benefits of vaccines and other preventive medicines?
1: This is so startling. If this was a drug to reduce Alzheimer's disease, it would be a blockbuster. Everyone would know about it because the pharma companies would be all over it. But because it's a vaccine and we live in an anti-vax moment, and this wasn't expected, this was a surprise. It's mm-hmm. not just been replicated, but now four different, what we call natural experiments, which are better than even randomized trials in many respects. So I don't think the word is out there. I've been trying to help get it out, but there hasn't been enough work to disseminate these very important findings. And it isn't just going to be this vaccine. We're going to have lots of other ways to improve the immune system. So, for example, very recently, we learned about the importance of the thymus gland.
0: Hmm.
1: And the thymus gland, which is...
0: I don't even remember what that is.
1: Yeah,
0: can you remember?
1: Yeah, right. Well, the medical world has forgotten its existence.
0: As well?
1: Yeah, because your thymus gland is pretty big and functional when you're a child. But as you become a teenager and to adulthood, it was thought that it becomes just fatty tissue and afunctional.
0: Wait, where is it and what does it do?
1: Well, it's under the sternum and the chest bone. But what we've learned, I mean, this was amazing. So researchers at Harvard, Hugo Ertz and his colleagues, they used AI to define the thymus, quantify its health in adults, you know, average age in their late 50s, in 25,000 plus people who were followed many, many years from a chest CT scan.
0: Mm-hmm.
1: They could quantify the thymus health, and the people who had good thymus health, that it wasn't just fatty tissue and wasn't afunctional, they had incredibly improved survival, lack of cancer. They had lack of cardiovascular disease. They had all the benefits that we saw of super agers, right?
0: Hmm.
1: So this is another remarkable discovery that reinforces how our immune system, which of course connects with inflammation, how that is so fundamental to healthy aging. This to me is a landmark series of reports. It also showed through a separate paper that if you're going to get cancer treatment, if you have a healthy thymus as an adult, your chance of recovery or lack of remission is much, much higher. And here again, we thought the thymus gland was doing nothing in adults, and it's doing a lot in some people.
0: So now I'm thinking, of course, tell me how to protect my thymus, something that did not occur to me to ask until this very moment.
1: Great question. There's lots of things being considered about how we could keep our thymus healthy. But the things we talked about that work on our immune system in general, exercise, a diet that's anti-inflammatory, good sleep, health, these things probably do help keep our thymus in a healthy state. But we need to do more than that. So there are various new studies in recent times that certain growth factors, one's called FGF21, and there's this incredible Mexican salamander that has the ability to keep their thymus and regenerate it even after you surgically remove it. We're learning about the pathways from that organism, but we don't know enough about thymus health now that there's been this really remarkable discovery about its importance as we get older.
0: Well, I'm going to take this opportunity, Dr. Topol, to ask you about technology and mammograms. So every woman is told they should start getting mammograms. I believe it's after the age of 40. And recently I went and they said, do you want to spend an extra $40 to get an AI screen? And I was like, okay, sure. I don't really know what that is. They said it will find things more carefully. Here's the $40. Did I make the right decision?
1: Well, I'd say yes and no. Firstly,
0: okay.
1: I don't believe they should charge patients to get the AI read, but that read does give a higher detection rate. About 30% more breast cancers are picked up from the AI as compared to the radiologists. So that part's good information, but what really unnerves me is there are other two types of AI tools that should be incorporated as well, again, without charging patients, and that is the AI of the normal mammogram to detect the risk in the next 3 to 5 years. And then also the AI of the breast artery calcification, because that quantifies the risk of heart disease in that person. So we are not using AI as we should. We shouldn't be charging patients. And we're only using the first of the three different types of AI to get the superhuman interpretation of the mammogram.
0: I mean, my experience just makes me think, wow, AI is arriving in healthcare as an upsell before most of us even understand what it's capable of, what it does. So set the scene for us. What is the current moment that we are in when it comes to technology and healthcare, and where are we going?
1: Right. Well, the medical imaging is the most advanced part of medical AI because it's been incubating and progressing for several years now. And so now for most medical images, whether it's an x-ray or a mammogram, CAT scan, PET scans, whatever type of scan, and also things like the retina, the cardiogram, pathology slides, we now have very strong evidence that AI can interpret the image better than expert physicians, which is a big step forward for AI. So it enhances the accuracy. It doesn't mean that it shouldn't be reviewed by physicians, but it sees things that we can't see, superhuman eyes, if you will.
0: Mm-hmm.
1: And so the problem is, Manoush, we haven't leveraged that at all. And the only thing that, you know, barely we're getting at are things like just a piece of the mammogram and not having that appropriately embedded as part of the procedure rather than putting a burden on patients for cost. And we're not doing it for most of the things that we know it has remarkable capabilities for accuracy. So this is the area that has come along the most. But of course, it's been worked on for several years.
0: Dr. Eric Topol explains AI's potential from the TED stage.
1: The thing that we don't talk much about are diagnostic medical errors. And according to the National Academy of Medicine, almost all of us will experience at least one in our lifetime. We know from a recent Johns Hopkins study that these errors have led to 800,000 Americans dead or seriously disabled each year. So this is a big problem. The question is, can AI help us? This is a picture of the retina. This was the first major hint, training 100,000 images with supervised learning. Could the machine see things that people couldn't see? And so the question was to the retinal experts, is this from a man or a woman? And the chance of getting it accurate was 50%. But the AI got it right 97%. The ability for computer vision to pick up things that human eyes can't see is quite remarkable. Here's the retina, picking up the control of diabetes and blood pressure, kidney disease, liver and gallbladder disease, the heart calcium score, which you would normally get through a scan of the heart, Alzheimer's disease before any clinical symptoms have been manifest, predicting heart attacks and strokes, hyperlipidemia, 7 years before any symptoms of Parkinson's disease to pick that up. In the future, we'll be taking pictures of our retina as checkups. This is the gateway to almost every system in the body. Now, as a cardiologist, I love to read cardiograms. I've been doing it for over 30 years. But I couldn't see these things.
0: In your talk that you gave, this was in 2023, you explained the potential of retinal scans. This is a photograph of the back of your eye that apparently tells AI not just about your eye health, but your risk of all kinds of things. Is that happening now? How is a picture of your eye showing us whether we might be at risk for kidney disease or Parkinson's or a heart attack even?
1: Yes, what a great question, because again, we should be doing this. The retina is probably the richest image there is from our body because it's a gateway to firstly, not just the brain, but to every part of our body. Surprisingly, you know, things like the kidney, the liver, even things we never would have forecasted, but especially, you know, telling us about risk for Alzheimer's and Parkinson's and many other conditions, heart disease, risk of stroke.
0: Wow.
1: So it turns out that's one area, not in the United States, but in Hong Kong and in Asia, where they have started companies to provide that data from a retinal picture. So it isn't available here. Again, we're behind, but we're seeing now the output. So there's companies that are giving you your retina picture that you get from your eye doctor and telling you your risk of heart disease based on that. And also one that's giving risk of Alzheimer's disease. So it isn't here yet, but eventually it should be the norm. This is what we call opportunistic imaging, where there's so much in that image that we're leaving on the table. And AI can give us so much more, and it's just software. It's not any extra cost. So eventually we'll get there. You know, I kid that eventually we'll take selfies of our own retina and have an AI algorithm give us an output of like every part of our body, every condition that we might be at risk for, if you want to get that information. But we're not there yet, because right now we still rely on the kind of high quality retina images that you get from an eye doctor.
0: Do you have hope that there can be this transition from playing whack-a-mole with disease in terms of how we treat people and becoming more of a preventative, a more sort of resilient older population?
1: Yes, this is where I have the most excitement for the future of medicine, and in particular, the use of AI. I think in the years ahead, we will regard AI's most important contribution as facilitating prevention, prevention, especially of these three age-related diseases that we've been talking about, because they are 80, 85% of the difference between health span and lifespan. So we are at a time when 20 years ahead or more, we can tell a person, let's say they're age 50, not only are they at high risk for one of these diseases, but we can also tell them for the first time when, not just if. Then we can do all these things so that we changed what would be their natural history. And I am confident eventually we're going to have ways to prevent these big three age-related diseases. And that's why, you know, we're starting very soon the first prevention of Alzheimer's trial in 1,200 people with very high risk of Alzheimer's because of their APOE4 genetics, their protein markers, p-tau217, their family history, their polygenic risk. And we're going to test for the first time in this large-scale study the lifestyle factors, the exercise, the sleep, the diet, and the stress in a coached group, intensive coaching, versus a group that just gets some educational material. Mm-hmm. And then after that, we'll start looking at different drug candidates on top of lifestyle, assuming that we show and validate that that makes a difference in these markers like the brain aging clock and the p-tau217, which are really reliable ways to project the arc of a person's Alzheimer's risk. So we're in a new day.
0: What will the coached people get? I'm curious.
1: Oh, yeah. So they get 24/7 virtual and human coaching. Basically, for all lifestyle factors, they're going to get continuous aggressive coaching with human backup for questions and encouragement. And we're able to dissect how much of the benefit, assuming there is related to exercise. Mm. How much of it's due to sleep, and on and on. It all will be quantified.
0: And for each individual.
1: Exactly.
0: So like I might be a person who doesn't need quite as much sleep, but I definitely need to move regularly because of my genetic profile and because of my habits or something like that.
1: Right. And, you know, one thing that's really important that I think you've touched on, when we tell the whole world this is what you should be doing, it doesn't really get a lot of uptake and respect. But when we talk to an individual and we define precisely what their risk is and when it might show up, the chance of them making some changes in their lifestyle, which we know has impact, is much, much greater. Everything has to work at the individual level. Population level messages just don't have that kind of impact.
0: In a minute, Dr. Eric Topol on how America's healthcare system can make it tough to age well and the health trends he thinks are total nonsense.
1: You got the same people who wouldn't take a vaccine, which has, you know, randomized trials, tens of thousands of people with overwhelming benefit to risk ratio. And there's the same people that would inject an experimental peptide in their blood.
0: I'm Manoush Zomorodi, and you're listening to the TED Radio Hour from NPR. Protein maxers and peptide curious, stay with us.

0: It's the TED Radio Hour from NPR. I'm Manoush Zomorodi. On the show today, we're talking to Dr. Eric Topol about what it takes to be a super ager in an era of Make America Healthy Again, health fluencers, and billion-dollar anti-aging industries.
1: So I take around 30 pills for breakfast and around 20 pills for lunch.
2: When I first started doing the cold plunge, I was freezing. But now, my body feels so good.
1: Yeah, so my son gave me a liter of plasma. I gave my dad a liter of plasma. And
0: we are in this sort of strange cultural moment where longevity has become sort of a status symbol, right? Like, can you spend money on supplements and do cold plunges, and people are biohacking and getting the plasma infusions of young relatives. People have clearly gotten the message of prevention, but where is the line between real longevity science and the pseudoscience? Because I think for some people, it all sounds highly scientific, or maybe there's not quite the proof, but what does it hurt?
3: Right. Well, you know, we have a moment where the medical community's word and judgment is being challenged every day. And the idea that there's these influencers who they have the secrets, they know, right? They have a big impact. So, like, example, cold plunge, right? This is remarkable. I mean, I'm a cardiologist, and I would consider a cold plunge a stress test. Much more than a treadmill, because if you get in a cold plunge, you are getting a big jump in blood pressure. You're constricting all your blood vessels. Your heart rate is jacked up. And if you're going to have a heart attack, you could find out in the midst of a cold plunge or soon thereafter. I would never suggest people who might have risk for heart disease to have that. And there's no real data to show benefit.
0: But it makes you feel alive, Eric.
3: Yeah, yeah. You know, it's going to give you more brown fat. I mean, help me. I mean, this is just too much. So every one of these things, the peptide craze, the protein craze, all these things are unsubstantiated and potentially dangerous.
0: That's the question I have, peptides and protein.
4: If you're aging faster than you want the glow stack. So it's a stack of peptides which enhance cellular turnover.
0: My Instagram feed is going to be filled with them, that I just said those two words out loud.
5: Protein popcorn, protein cookies, protein Pop-Tarts, like candy.
0: What is the deal? Well, protein builds muscle, I suppose, but peptides has become, I don't even know what they truly are. Can you talk us through both of those?
3: Yeah, so the protein thing, just to take that quickly, there are advocates like Peter Attia to take much higher than recommended protein daily consumption. For example, 1 gram per pound, which is about 3 times what the recommended allowance is. And you could make a case that maybe you should increase from what the recommended allowance is, but that level of protein, people don't know that we can't store any protein in our body. So it just goes right out. Second, if you're taking all this extra protein, it doesn't come without other calories. You know, we have an obesity and overweight epidemic, and why would you want to take unnecessary extra calories? Next, there's the cost of all these protein powders and bars and all that. And then finally, the thing that most people aren't aware, that extra protein, especially if it's coming from animal sources, that is a problem. Red meat, for example, that is pro-inflammatory. We don't want that. So this is dangerous and also unsubstantiated. There are no data to support this protein craze.
0: Is this just the latest version of the keto diet?
3: Yeah, I mean, the keto diet, that has some utility in certain rare examples, like to manage epilepsy, potentially certain cancer treatments. But overall, the keto diet faded because it has risks that were not adequately taken into account. Protein, I think, is going to slide down eventually when people get it.
6: My peptides.
3: Now, peptides.
1: 157. It just makes you feel freaking good. Like, you wake up, no pain, no aches.
7: Simple. This thing teaches your body to just burn more calories. Theoretically, you could change nothing about your diet or your exercise and still lose weight.
3: You know, this is really interesting, Manoush, because I reviewed all the data, which there basically are no data for the peptides.
0: Huh. Interesting.
3: This is just, you know, a couple of amino acids strung together, and there are many of them that are in wide-scale use, like BPC-157. You know, I made up one called BS-157. 2025. That's really what they are, right? They have no data. They mostly come from China. You don't even know what you're getting. When they've sent them to independent labs, sometimes they're not even the peptide that they say they are. Sometimes basically there's nothing there. Or sometimes they're contaminated. They aren't necessarily sterile. People are injecting these into their bloodstream. So these have no track record except in some animal studies. There are no good human studies that show placebo-controlled. These are very expensive, usually $250 to $300. Often they're taken in stacks or multiple.
0: Yeah, what's your stack, Eric? Isn't that what people say?
3: Yeah, what's your stack? It's incredible. This is just completely out of control. We even have the HHS secretary, RFK Jr., who is a big advocate of these peptides and is trying to take them off from being banned from compounding facilities throughout the

0: use.
1: Oh, wow. Okay. Wow.
0: Yeah.
2: I have a lot of empathy for people who think, why not give it a try? Like, there's no sort of cohesion when it comes to medical guidance, certainly in the United States. We have the government changing the food pyramid. There's real distrust, and for good reason. Some of the MAHA community, some things that they're suggesting are very dangerous. Other things like better nutrition, I think you'd agree with, right?
0: Yeah, no, it's really troubling because we used to have this notion that all the things that are recommended for population health should have evidence to back them up. And now we are willing to see things supported with zero evidence, and worse than that, potential real harm. And so it's very troubling, and it goes along the continuum of the anti-science, anti-vax. And what's so paradoxical here is you've got the same people who wouldn't take a vaccine, which has, you know, randomized trials, tens of thousands of people with overwhelming benefit to risk ratio. And there's the same people that would inject an experimental peptide in their blood. So none of it makes sense, really.
2: So what do you suggest to people? Because there's this feeling that, you know, I can do everything right. I can get the right amount of sleep. I can eat good food. I can get exercise, but I'm still breathing in microplastics or drinking forever chemicals. How do you empower individuals to feel that they can protect their health, especially the fact that, you know, a lot of these things require health insurance? We have a broken system.
0: Yeah, we have a big problem here because we don't have the kind of universal health care that every other high-income country does have, so that our fragmented setup is very poorly positioned to integrate these new things. And not only we have the barriers that have been entrenched for many decades, but we also have now the people that are running the public health agencies that are going against evidence. So it's a troubling time. Still, everyone has agency to, as you say, do their best with their lifestyle factors in terms of air quality, particularly indoors. There's things you can do. There's reducing the plastic burden intake, keeping an eye on the things that are in your home regarding forever chemicals. It's not enough, Manoush, but yeah, it's difficult. And this is not a good time, but hopefully it's just a transient one and that we'll get back on track eventually.
2: So if I go to see my doctor, what should I ask them? Because I feel like it hasn't really changed all that much in the last 20 years. What do you think people should be asking for?
0: Well, you're already ahead of the curve on the Shingrix vaccine, right?
2: Oh, good, yes.
0: And that tells me you're over 50.
2: Yes.
0: That's the good age to really get ahead of what you could be seeing when you're 70 plus, because that's how long these diseases take to incubate.
2: Mm-hmm.
0: And of course, they start even before age 50. So the question is about heart disease. From that mammogram, why didn't you get the breast artery calcification defined to see if you're at high risk?
2: I didn't know about it.
0: Why hasn't your doctor given you a polygenic risk score for heart disease and all the common cancers and Alzheimer's disease?
2: Can I ask for that now?
0: Yeah. And why don't you have an ApoE4 to know if you're at risk for Alzheimer's? It used to be, Manoush, that you wouldn't want to know because nothing you could do. That couldn't be further from the truth now, because we know lifestyle has a big impact on at least deferring my years, the onset of mild cognitive impairment, no less Alzheimer's. So this idea of the Cassandra, you know, I don't want to know, we're past that stuff.
2: So even if it doesn't run in my family, do you think it's worth asking for those
0: tests? Yeah, the polygenic risk score, that set, basically it looks at every common disease, all the different cancers, atrial fibrillation, heart disease. And I think, you know, women, their biggest killer is heart disease, and a lot of them don't know it. And when you think about your parents, just because it doesn't run in your mother or your father's lineage, the point is you're getting this combination of genes.
2: Mm.
0: You could have a very different type of risk when you have this combination of genomic variants. So that's why polygenic risk scores are independently useful in determining the risk of a person, not discernible from their family history.
2: Have you run the numbers on yourself? Like, given everything you know,

0: what sort of habits are you integrating into your life? What sort of medications, if I may ask? How are you trying to live as long and well as possible?
1: Yeah, that's a really important question, because you practice what you preach, right?
0: Yeah.
1: So doing all the research for super agers changed my position. I always was an advocate for aerobics, and I had not done hardly any resistance training or balance training. And now I'm onto that several times a week. So that was a big change. The second big change for me was I had very chaotic sleep habits of staying up very late. And now that's a big thing. I've taken my deep sleep from various things, particularly regularity, up from a terrible number. It's in the right direction. I wish it was even better. In addition to all that, because my polygenic risk score tells me I'm at high risk for heart disease, even though it never was in either parent, I was taking a statin. But then I developed terrible muscle cramps. So I want to keep my LDL very low. And so I've done that with the injectable drug Repatha that I take. And the polygenic risk score should be routine. I don't know why the medical community doesn't adopt it universally. But that helps to at least know about the risk. And of course, there are other ways, as I mentioned, that we will know. And it's especially in women. Postmenopausal women, we got to know if that person is got heart disease risk, because there's so much we can do about that.
0: Yeah, I feel like for women over 50, there's suddenly this new attention being paid on perimenopause, menopause, whether or not hormones are a good thing. There's certainly a lot of money being made on that. I read everything that's out there and I still don't know what to do. I feel like this abundance of information can make people a little crazy.
1: Right, right. Yeah, I think if you stick to the evidence and not just opinions, you know, there's evidence-based and then there's eminence-based. Stick to the former. You'll be okay. But you're only going to get that from the highest level of peer-reviewed journals and people who are committed to presenting the evidence in a forthright way.
0: I mean, this is what happens when information goes everywhere. Part of us wants to just be told what to do. We want there to be easy to understand rules, guidelines that we can follow without having to overthink it. Some of us get a little weird if we have too many data points. But I think what you're saying is we are heading into an era of personalized medicine that is extraordinary, and we need to do a better job to embrace it?
1: Absolutely. Particularly this field of longevity and healthy aging. It's a bit like the dis and misinformation that we saw throughout the COVID pandemic. We got to get this right, because there's so much opportunity here to promote healthy aging that a lot of people are not really aware of. And if we do get on track with this and people do get the right word, it can make a world of difference in their healthy age lives. Just lifestyle alone has been shown. If you start age 50 and you attend to all the things that we know, you can get 7 to 10 years more of healthy aging. And people don't even know that. So there's so much we can get out there that's really high quality information that should help people.
0: Right. And I think that was my biggest takeaway from your book, that it's really never too late to start changing your aging destiny.
1: Right.
0: We actually, here at NPR, partnered with Columbia University Medical School to do a clinical trial on the health benefits of incorporating short movement breaks into our days. We had 20,000 people sign up. I actually ended up writing a book about it that's coming out soon. And what we found was that older people actually had different challenges in terms of changing their lifestyle. You know, they're not stuck at a desk all day anymore. They're actually more active during the day.
1: Right.
0: But these long periods in the evenings from, say, 5 p.m. to 11 p.m., they would sit. But when they took these movement breaks, it not only helped them sleep better, improved their mood, and, you know, and improved their glucose levels. Overall, they just felt healthier, and it felt like a small thing they could do. You know, little changes can make a big difference.
1: Absolutely. You can be stronger than ever in your life when you're in your 70s and 80s. You can have the highest level of fitness, and all sorts of other great things can come. I mean, you might have been a bad sleeper, and of course, as we age, our sleep my ability increases, but you can counter that with so many different things in your daily life. So you're absolutely right. This is critical. People, just because they're older, shouldn't be thinking it's too late. In fact, there's great opportunities to promote healthy aging at all ages.
0: That was Dr. Eric Topol. He's the author of Superagers, an evidence-based approach to longevity. You can hear his full talk at TED.com. And what a great reminder that technology is changing treatments fast, but don't believe everything you hear about quick medical fixes. Thank you so much for listening to our episode about being a super ager. This episode was produced by Phoebe Lett. It was edited by Sanaz Meshkinpour and me. Our production staff at NPR also includes James Delahousie, Katie Monteleone, Fiona Guerin, Matthew Cloutier, Hersha Nahada, and Rachel Faulkner-White. Our executive producer is Irene Noguchi. Our audio engineer was Jimmy Keeley. Our theme music was written by Ramtin Arablouei. Our partners at TED are Chris Anderson, Helen Walters, Roxanne Highlash, and Daniela Balarezzo. I'm Manoush Zomorodi, and you've been listening to the TED Radio Hour from NPR.
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2: A very good night from the newsroom. A civil servant who allegedly leaked government information to a foreign intelligence service has been denied bail. The man was arrested on Thursday after he attempted to leave the country through Dublin Airport. Ella Anderson has this report.
20: Yevgen McKeith, aged 45 and whose address cannot be shared, was arrested at Dublin Airport on the 28th of May before he could fly out of the country on a one-way trip. The civil servant, an Irish citizen originally from Ukraine, is accused of having leaked confidential information from the government department he worked for to a foreign intelligence service. Mr. McKeith allegedly shared photos and videos of the unnamed government department's website, as well as an Excel file full of staff's personal information to a foreign handler. At a bail hearing today, Dublin District Court was told that he allegedly received money for the information, equating to about 250 to 260 euro. He was also found to have previously travelled in and out of the country under multiple variations of his name. Mr. McKeith was charged on Friday with the unlawful use of a computer in his employment, with the potential for further charges under the Official Secrets Act. Judge Moira Keneally denied Mr. McKeith's application for bail, citing the seriousness of the accusations and the possibility he may attempt to evade justice. Mr. McKeith is due before Cloverhill District Court on Tuesday morning.
2: A Dublin construction boss and three employees have been charged following the seizure of over €5 million worth of cannabis in the city. All four appeared at Dublin District Court this afternoon. Maggie Chambers has this report.
21: The four Dublin men, including company owner 60-year-old John Shepherd of Streamville Road, Kilbarrack, and his employees 25-year-old Jason Gibbons of Snowdrop Walk, Darndale, 43-year-old Anthony Daly of Edenmore Park, Raheny, and 51-year-old Dermot Hogan of Donnymead Road were arrested on the 28th of May. Gardaí seized 255 kilos worth of cannabis in Carndonagh Road, Donnymead, allegedly ordered through Mr. Shepherd's business, Streamville Construction. All four accused had been charged with unlawful possession of a controlled substance and possession with the intent of sale and supply. All of the men were remanded in custody custody with consent to bail and are due before Clover Hill District Court on Friday.
0: A driver caught doing twice the legal limit is among 730 motorists detected speeding since the start of the Garda Bank Holiday Road Safety Campaign. Gardaí recorded the driver doing 130 kilometres an hour in a 60 zone in Cavan. 56 people have also been arrested for suspected drink or drug driving. The campaign continues for the remainder of the bank holiday weekend. That's it for now. We'll have more in an hour.
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0: A mix of clear spells and showers tonight, more frequent in the north and west with the lows of 9 to 13 degrees. 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
22: Good evening, you're listening to the very best of Down to Business with me, Bobby Kerr. Coming up on today's show, high performance productivity coach Barry Cryan will be here to talk about helping founders scale faster with 2 to 4 hours less time per day. You'll be hearing from Bill Gifford. He's a veteran journalist and co-author of the number one New York Times bestseller, Outlive. That's the science and art of longevity. We'll be diving into the business of fish and chips in this week's industry review. Plus, Keith Barry on life as Ireland's biggest draw in magic and mentalism. Now, it's great to welcome to the programme Bill Gifford. He's a science journalist and he's a best-selling author. And his subject matter is longevity. Bill, you're very welcome to the programme.
23: Nice to be here, Bobby.
22: Now, we heard you talking earlier about longevity, and some of the things you put up there kind of made me a little bit uneasy. The first stat that you put up was that heart disease starts at the age of 23. That kind of frightened me.
23: Yeah, frightens me too. I think aging and some of these chronic diseases of aging, like heart disease, but also cancer and diabetes, began far earlier than we realize, than we're even aware of it, that we're aging, and far earlier than our physicians are really paying attention to.
22: Right. So, in terms of, say, if we know what we know now, what you talked about all these tests that are available now, and there seems to be almost too many of them in terms of what should I get done every year to know that I'm doing the best I can to make sure that I stay healthy and live longer.
23: Yeah, I mean, prevention, because these diseases begin early, prevention is of the utmost importance. And so I think we need to really focus more attention on prevention as opposed to late-stage treatment of these things. So if you're talking about tests...
22: You mentioned the DEXA scan.
23: Oh, yeah. So
22: tell us about that.
23: It's a dual X-ray scan of your body, not to look for broken bones, but to assess how much fat mass you have, and crucially, where that fat is located. Is it in your abdomen, you know, in your viscera, around your vital organs, how much muscle mass you have, and also bone density. So how strong your bones are. And at least in the States where I live, we're a little stingy with these tests. And so men are never recommended to get a DEXA scan, and women only after age 65. I think people should be getting them at 40 and 50.
22: Okay. So that would be one test that you'd recommend.
23: Yeah, that's
22: important.
23: That covers
22: quite a lot.
23: Yeah, it's a sense of it gives you a sense of your sort of fitness. You know, is your body fat percentage too high? You know, you can get a pretty good approximation with I have a scale called a Hume, and it's got a little handle that you grab, and it uses electrical currents to determine those same parameters,
22: right?
23: Muscle mass and fat mass and bone density. So it's an approximation. It's cheaper.
22: What about, we all know somebody who probably drinks and smokes and lives to 100.
23: Yeah.
22: And we wonder why. Are those guys really the exception?
23: They should study those people and take their blood and make medicine out of them for the rest of us. It's interesting. A lot of centenarians seem to live a long time despite their habits rather than because of their healthy habits.
22: Right.
23: And then people who have you hear about people with perfect healthy habits and they pass away at 66.
22: Yeah.
23: And so life is unfair. They have a genetic resistance to cancer. I think people who live a very long time I think the key thing is they resist cancer.
22: Right.
23: Somehow.
22: Tell me about this man that you've studied, Richard Overton.
23: Yeah,
22: he was a centurion, yeah?
23: Yeah, he was born in 1906 in Texas, and if you think about what the life expectancy for a black man in Texas in 1906 might have been, maybe in the 30s, he lived to 112. And he was in great health almost. The really interesting thing about him isn't just that he lived so long, but he was healthy for so long. Almost until he was driving his pickup truck around, he was drinking Jameson, smoking cigars, almost until the day he died.
22: Wow.
23: Amazing guy.
22: He's one of those guys I was talking
23: about
22: then.
23: Yeah, and he's an outlier, but I think we can learn some things from him. I think, you know, people like him, they delay these chronic diseases of aging, like heart disease. They maintain their physical and cognitive function, right? So they stay fit and they stay sharp. And they also maintain sort of an emotional equilibrium. They're calm.
22: Yeah.
23: They're chill. And so those are all things we can try to emulate for ourselves.
22: This may be a strange one, but what about fresh air? Just fresh air and nothing. Just being out in the air.
23: I love being outside.
22: Yeah.
23: I think the sun is amazing. I think everybody should be outside in the morning because the sun, you know, seeing sunlight sends a signal that basically sets your clock. And it's just good for the soul.
22: Yeah.
23: And I think there's something to it. Yeah.
22: You also talked about strength versus cardio. And it's almost like, you know, they don't get on because they think that what they're doing is the right thing.
23: Yeah.
22: And this is where I talk about kind of confusion out there. There's so much stuff that people are telling you to do. Sometimes it's hard to separate the wheat from the chaff.
23: Yeah, absolutely. There's an avalanche of conflicting advice being rained down upon us from social media. One person tells us to do one thing, and then the other person tells us that you shouldn't do that, you should do this instead. I think for the average person, I think focus on the basics, hammer the basics.
22: Yeah.
23: Take the bad stuff you're eating and substitute maybe something slightly less unhealthy. Build activity into your life. Find the time to do both the cardio, as you say, and the strength.
22: Keep moving.
23: Yeah, and do both pieces, and don't get hurt. That's a big part of it, too.
22: Sure.
23: So hammer the basics and sleep.
22: You've written four books, Bill. Briefly tell me about Outlive and Hotwired.
23: So Outlive was a book I wrote with Dr. Peter Attia, and our goal was to give a thorough, rigorous manual to sort of help people understand how to maintain and improve their health as they get older. And it was quite successful, and I'm very proud to have written it. And I'm very proud to have inspired people to sort of take control of their health. And so I love that book. My latest book is called Hotwired, How the Hidden Power of Heat Makes Us Stronger, published in Ireland, as well as the US. And it's about using heat therapies such as sauna to improve our cardiovascular health, improve our brain health, potentially improve our mental health, and just de-stress. It's a sauna especially is a great way to be alone with your thoughts.
22: And if you couple that then with sea swimming, which is very popular in Ireland, and has become hugely popular since COVID, I think there was 125 new sauna businesses created in Ireland in the last 2 years.
23: Yeah.
22: So there's something happening there. So maybe they're all reading your book.
23: Well, I think, you know, if I'm going to sea swim in Ireland, I think I'm going to need to have a sauna on hand, a very hot one, very close by.
22: Well, listen, it's great to talk to you. Thank you for your wisdom. Your subject matter is really brilliant. We all want to live a bit longer. So Bill Gifford, author and indeed science journalist, thanks for joining us on
23: Bobby.
22: Down to Business.
23: Thank you so much. Live longer and live better.
22: You're listening to the very best of Down to Business with me, Bobby Kerr. Now it's the dream of every business leader, doing more in less time and with far less stress. But can it actually be done? And if so, how easily? My next guest hails from Sligo, and he thinks he's cracked the code that you can coach that he can coach you to achieve the success you deserve. Great to welcome Barry Cryan of Do More Better to the show.
4: Thanks, Bobby.
22: You're very welcome, Barry.
4: Thanks a million, Bobby.
22: Now, we haven't a lot of time, so I want to get into the meat and bones and potatoes of all this. Firstly, tell me about yourself. You were in the wars health-wise for a few years, and it sharpened your interest in the topic of productivity.
4: Absolutely, yeah. Like, all this was developed initially from my own need, where I ran into a lot of health issues, you know, bad chronic fatigue, kind of really bad short-term memory loss, all this other stuff. And I had to basically start putting systems together for myself to enable myself to get more out of me, like with my limited capacity at that time. And that basically that's where this all took off, really, where I literally started developing systems and processes for myself to tap into the limited capacity that I had.
22: Okay.
4: Essentially, yeah.
22: So if we talk about the Elite Productivity Program then, and I engage your services, Barry, I'm a busy business owner, I'm running a business, I'm running to stand still, I'm out the door, my phone's ringing every 5 minutes, I'm working 100 hours a week. How do you sort me out?
4: So what I do is essentially I developed a framework. It's my fast time leveraging model. And the first thing I essentially would look to do is not start with what's wrong, but start with where you want to be. So I always start with the end in mind and reverse engineer back from that point. We can get too bogged down in the here and the now and what's wrong, but how do you want things to look, feel and run? How many hours do you want to work? It's much easier to reverse engineer back the solution from that point.
22: And is a large part of it about letting go? As in, letting go and let others, trusting others to do stuff you do. Because I did all this and I bear the scars in some ways.
4: It's definitely part of the solution, not the full solution. You see, the key is systemization. What happens to a lot of people is they delegate and they try to let stuff go and it ends up rebounding back to them, or people don't do it to the level that maybe they want it done.
22: Yeah.
4: So it's all about having systems behind the work, behind the person, to enable them to get the most out of themselves as well. So one of the first places, in terms of the fast model that I use, F is filter the noise. So how, first of all, can we filter the noise into your life? Because what happens is most business owners are paying an invisible tax over and over again that they don't even realise. For example, every time they react, every time they switch task, every time they get interrupted, they get distracted, that costs them potentially up to 11 to 24 minutes. And if you imagine that happens even 3 times a day, which it's more than that for most of us, that could be an hour a day lost. So the first thing I would say is, where is the noise coming from? Is it interruptions? Is it phone calls? Is it messages? It's filtering that down and having a filtering process for that. That's the starting point.
22: Is perfection the enemy of the good in some cases? In that, you know, yeah. I'm a businessman, I'm hugely driven, and I only want it to be done this way.
4: Yes. Yeah, like I always said, done rather than perfect. And 80% done by somebody else is still better than 100% done by yourself. So what I typically do, very simple, I look at your turnover for the year, I divide that by 2,000. That's really your average, that's your hourly rate. So like a guy I was working with recently, and we calculated that for him, his head nearly popped off. It was €2,500 per hour, his hourly rate. So he had no problem really delegating stuff then at a much lesser level
22: so
4: than that.
22: So one of the things you do, which I'm hearing from you now, is you convert the needs into a language that the business guy understands.
4: Absolutely.
22: So if you say to him, listen, do you realise you're costing €5,000 an hour here?
4: Exactly.
22: Like and every tax. Hour you yeah. do, the business is losing that.
4: Exactly.
22: It brings him to his senses fairly quickly.
4: Fairly quickly. Like the gap between your hourly rate and what you could delegate that task at, that's again another tax you're paying that's costing the business in some
22: way.
4: Yeah.
22: Okay, give me some more stuff here. I'm enjoying this.
4: Yeah.
22: What other don'ts do you? I know you don't. You try and start with the positives, but you know, are there common denominators, or is every situation different?
4: There are a lot. There's what the biggest denominator is essentially the amount of micro decisions we have to make in our day to get things right. So everything for a lot of business owners, it's a micro decision where we do the big thing or the email or the call or the WhatsApp, or we have this big project we're trying to get stuck into over here, now there's an interruption. what we need to do is reduce down the amount of micro decisions, because what that does is it creates a huge pile of efficiency in our day.
22: Right.
4: Because every micro decision is another friction point in your day. So it's systemizing things essentially to allow us to reduce down those micro decisions.
22: What about a business in its early days that is maybe under-resourced, that doesn't have the luxury of, and this is a case I'm sure you come across in many of your scenarios, where the business guy can't afford to take on people to delegate to. How do you deal with that?
4: Well, there's a couple of ways we go about it. Number one is, okay, control the controllables within what we can get out of ourselves. Like, I've seen people getting anything up to 47 more hours out of their week. Like, at one woman, she's actually Dublin-based, she's an accountancy here, and she was able to get 47, she was working over 70 hours a week. That was down to 20 hours per week. She didn't hire anybody else. It was just systemization. So how do we get more out of ourselves in terms of what we're doing? But the other side of it is, there's actually never been a better time in the world for delegation, because like what I do is I hire virtual assistants, freelancers, and all my clients do as well. And we can actually hire people again at a like, it could be an hour a day, it could be an hour a week. We
22: so
4: can
22: you're turning on and off a resource.
4: Absolutely.
22: As it's required,
4: as
22: so
4: it's required.
22: It doesn't become a cost burden to the business.
4: Absolutely.
22: Okay. Okay, tell me more. What about stress? How do you generally, and again, every situation is probably different here, but yeah. What are the big challenges around stress?
4: So stress, in a lot of cases, it comes from the business owner carrying the weight of the business, carrying the weight of all those micro decisions, carrying the weight of all those tasks. So what we do is you want to take that weight off the business owner and put it back on a system. So the system is a system rather than the business owner being the system. So what they're doing is they're more process driven. They're focused on what I call MINS, your most important next step. Because if you can just focus on that most important next step and you're always just process driven in relation to that most important next step, what happens is you're not carrying the weight of those 100 other things you need to do. You're carrying the weight of that one next thing you need to do. So we're always just process driven rather than, you know, carrying the weight of the load of the full business, essentially.
22: Finally, and we've only a minute, but what about the use of diaries, to-do lists, all that sort of stuff? Is that, are you a fan of that or is that the enemy?
4: No, that's a leading question. Definitely not a fan. Again, when you're using diaries, to-do lists, better than having it in your head. But what happens is, again, it's on you because you're always making micro decisions about what to do, when to do, how to do it. What I do is, again, systemize things so that you're clear between your priorities and deadlines. And based on that, you can always see what is that next most important thing I need to do to move me forward here, to move me onto that next part of my goal, to move me onto that next part of my priorities. So again, we're boiling it all down to what's your most important next step. When we've to-do lists and lists of stuff and diaries and calendars, what happens is it's really difficult to distinguish actually what is important here.
22: I love this. I could talk to you all day. Barry Cryan, do more better. You have a great attitude. And I think attitude is probably the main thing when it comes to sorting this stuff out. So good luck with what you do. It's been a pleasure to talk to you.
4: Thanks,
22: this
4: Bobby.
22: Morning.
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0: You're welcome back to the best of Down to Business with me, Bobby Kerr. Now, my next guest is one of the few Irish entertainers whose stage is actually the globe. He's a mentalist, a magician, an entertainer, and has always been a great friend of the show. Keith Barry, how are you?
1: I'm fantastic, thank you. How are you?
0: Good to see you. And as I say, I haven't seen you in a while, so great to see you, and thanks for coming in.
1: No, it's good to be here. Thanks for having me.
0: Now, 25 years in show business, celebrating that this year, yeah?
1: Do you know what? It's nearly 26 years. Yeah. But yeah, I'm in my 25th year, yeah.
0: It's a long time in show business.
1: It is, yeah.
0: It's a long time doing what you're doing. 40-odd TV shows. It all started with a Paul Daniels magic set when you were 5 down there in Waterford.
1: Yeah, it's mad. Like, I got that as a Christmas gift from Santa Claus when I was 5. And yeah, the magic bug bit, as they say. And then I used to watch Paul Daniels every Saturday night. And it kind of snowballed on from there, then started to get books on magic when I was a little bit older, and then started to perform in the public eye when I was 14, actually, you know.
0: Is there huge pressure to come on up with the next thing? You know,
1: always.
0: You do a tour, you have a stage set, you do, and are you always thinking about where am I going to go next? Because you probably have to be bringing in new things to keep current, to keep relevant.
1: Mm. Yeah, like
0: to keep entertaining.
1: But it's even to keep myself entertained, yeah. To be honest, you know. But yeah, it's not, I don't even see it as a pressure. I put the pressure on myself, to be honest. I'll tell you what I don't like in the entertainment world. I don't like when people get lazy and just churn out their greatest hits year after year after year, or, you know, dare I say it, a lot of comedians just do the same show for years and years. So I pride myself in the fact that I've changed every show on every other show, meaning not, so this year's show is not just different than last year, it's different than every other show I ever did. And I've done that every year now for almost 26 years. And this current show, like, I know we're going to talk about it, but this current show is called Unhinged. And it's called Unhinged for a very specific reason, because, like, this is probably the most bonkers show I've ever put together, you know?
0: And why is it unhinged? Why is it so bonkers?
1: Well, so January last year, my dad, he was very sick. He was in a hospice, and we knew he was going to pass away. He knew he was going to pass away. And you have to, for context, before I tell you what I'm going to say, he had a very dark, sarcastic sense of humour, and we were best buddies. And like me and you, we talk about fishing a lot, but me and dad used to go fishing, and he would be the only dad there. So he was one of the lads in my gang, you know?
0: Yeah.
1: And, you know, about a week before he passed, he said, Kate, bring me on tour with you. And I said, well, Dad, look, we know that's not going to happen. Like, you know, because he knew he'd only got a couple of weeks left, if he even, and it'd end up being about a week. And I said, look, that's not good. He said, no, you idiot. Because he thought about it, you see. He said, bring my ashes on tour and mess with their minds. So the reason the show is called Unhinged is because I've got my dad on tour with me. Like, his ashes are on tour in an urn. It really is him. He's really on tour to honour him. And then I knew what he meant by mess with their minds. So I do a seance every night on tour in Unhinged where we contact my dead father. Now, I'll take a step back because you're looking at me with open eyes. You're like, what? Yeah. So he didn't believe, and this was only a personal thing in his, he didn't believe in an afterlife. So he had a non-religious ceremony when he died and so on. So he didn't believe in an afterlife. And I don't believe, as you know, that anyone can contact the dead. And I don't believe in psychics. That's only my personal belief. But then we do it anyway, every night. So the whole idea is that I push people over the edge of a cliff, like we contact dead loved ones. I tell everybody it's fake. What we're doing is fake. But then I'm more accurate than any psychic they've ever seen.
0: Amazing.
1: So it freaks them out, and, you know, somebody comes up from the audience and I hypnotize them and I allow the spirit of my father to enter their body for that moment in time. So that's why it's called Unhinged.
0: Well, you know, sounds good. Now, you're going to give us some dates at the end, but tell me about the business end of what you do. Mm. How close are you to it in terms of knowing how many shows you got to do, tracking the sales, making sure you're not spending too much on costs? How close are you to the business part of the gig?
1: Very close, but I suppose for years I've done it kind of naturally, which is a strange thing to say. So for me, like, yes, I budget like other people, but I more kind of just do it in my head. I'm not a PowerPoint or an Excel spreadsheet kind of person. So I just say to myself, if I'm building a theatre show, but I mean the corporate shows too can be expensive on my end. I might have some piece of equipment that I need to buy. But like if we take a theatre show, like I'll in my head map out, okay, how many shows I'm doing? 30 shows. And then I'll map out, what do I need? Do I need, like, what backdrops do I need? What lighting rig do I need? Can we rent stuff? Do I need to buy stuff? And then props wise, I need to make it look good.
0: Yeah.
1: We need to have a camera screen. So I cost that all of that out, obviously, in advance. And then sometimes I might hire a co-writer from the States or something, and they can be very expensive, let me tell you. They're not cheap. They don't come cheap for me to bounce ideas off, because I need people to bounce ideas off and so on. So like the business is just me and the missus.
0: Yeah.
1: So my wife runs the back end of my business. So she's better at the number crunching than me, but I do it kind of naturally in my head and I kind of know where we're at, you know?
0: Yeah, no, good. And then even to look at big picture stuff, 25 shows.
1: Yeah.
0: These are the costs. These are potential sales. And then maybe how did we do versus last year or otherwise.
1: Yeah, but I'll tell you, like, the interesting thing is about it is, I suppose that what people don't like really realise is, I think every entertainer in Ireland, I don't know if it's the same abroad, but in Ireland, like, you've got to get to about 70-75% sales just to break even.
0: Yeah.
1: And that's a problem.
0: Yeah.
1: Because basically, you need to be selling out. And if you're not selling out, you're not making money.
0: Yeah.
1: Like there has been times, not recently, touch wood. So that's why, like, I've done 20 Unhinged shows. There's a reason there's another 12, because the 20 sold well. I wouldn't do another 12 if they didn't sell well, being honest.
0: You also have the situation sometimes where you sell a show and there's interest, strong interest, and you can get it to the second day with the same costs, maybe. You know,
1: exactly. Like,
0: so an additional show would be more profitable
1: than
0: one show.
1: Yeah, for sure. You do a matinee. Like, I've never done this, except this time I am. It's the first time I've ever road tested this. You do a matinee during the day, and then you do a second show that night. So this is the matinee shows apparently are quite popular now.
0: Yeah, yeah.
1: Like, who knows?
0: Good man.
1: But what I was going to say real quick is, maybe 6-7 years ago, there was a couple of times when I stood on stage and I knew, and it's called pay to play in the industry, I knew I was paying to play. Like, I was standing there, and that hurts. But look, ticket sales are really strong these days.
0: At least you don't have to tell jokes knowing that you're losing money.
1: Yeah, well, you know, there's a lot of comedy in my show as well. It seems quite serious when I mention the seance, but it is a laugh a minute show, Unhinged. Good. As well. There's a lot of other stuff in there as well.
0: So Unhinged, you say you've already done...
1: I've done 20 Unhinged shows, and then I've got just 12 more. Like October 18th, I'm in the Gaiety Theatre in Dublin, so that's the final Dublin date. And then I'm in Wexford Spiegel Tent October 23rd. Look, I'm all over the country. I'm in The Haven in Dunmore East. I am
0: old stomping ground.
1: Yeah, and I've never done a gig in The Haven, so I can't wait to do
0: you
1: that.
0: You drank pints there in the old days.
1: I've drank plenty of pints in The Haven, and I drank them a few weeks ago down there too.
0: Tell us about the corporate world and corporate entertainment. Is that a big part of what you do now?
1: Yeah, it's the majority of what I do, really. Yeah. I mean, the public shows are fantastic, but, you know, I haven't done TV in a good number of years now, and that's by choice. I'm not really that interested in TV, dare I say it, anymore. If the right opportunity arose, I might. But I've done so much television. Like, I suppose people in Ireland don't realise, like, I've done literally hundreds of hours of my own television.
0: Of course, yeah.
1: You know, between Australia, America, US, you know, US, UK. So anyway, I kind of took a step back from that, and then you got to kind of fill a void, I suppose. So 10 years ago, I got heavily involved in the corporate world. So I'd say the corporate work is about 70% of my work now.
0: Wow.
1: And of that 70%, I would say only about 30% is entertainment. The other 70% is everything from mindset to culture shifts to motivational. And I really enjoy that because it's very different, I suppose, than the entertainment aspect.
0: And
1: you know?
0: It's you're not having to entertain, but there's an expertise that you bring from your experience.
1: Well, very often people hire me now as a facilitator. So like, not to name any names, but like, you know, I'm heavily involved with a very well-known brand here in Ireland. Everybody would know the brand. And my job is to facilitate their culture and leadership days, but also to probe them with mindset shifts, paradigm shifts, as I like to call it. And what's really interesting to me is the other companies that I've dealt with, actually quite recently, I think the churn rate of a company has far less to do with people being poached by other companies and wages. Everybody talks about wages. It's all to do with the culture and all to do with the values. So here's my job is to make people feel uncomfortable. So very often I'll go into a company, the first thing I'll do is go to the CEO, list your values, fast, go. And I'm telling you now,
0: salary is a good way to start.
1: No, but forget the salary. Everybody knows they're on the too high of a salary. But nine times out of ten, Bobby, they can't list the culture of the values of their own company. And then I'm like, well, if you can't list them, how do you expect your 3,000 employees to live by these values?
0: Yeah.
1: And then people get disgruntled and, you know.
0: Sounds like a lot of fun.
1: Yeah, well, it can be. My job is to sprinkle in some fun in there as well sometimes. So, you know, I do put a bit of fun in there too, you know.
0: All right, we're going to do a trick, are we?
1: It's not a trick, it's an experiment.
0: Experiment, okay.
1: We'll call it an experiment, right?
0: Trick is sort of a bad word to use.
1: Well, tricks are for, tricks for dogs and ladies of the night, shall we say.
0: Right, I like your tattoo, I hadn't seen that before.
1: Thanks, yeah.
0: Like brain hacker.
1: Yeah, brain hacker.
0: Really cool.
1: But it's kind of my story arc of my family down one side and my whole career down the other side.
0: Very cool.
1: So it's very meaningful. So here's the idea, this is about influence. Oh, I've got a red envelope for you. So that red envelope.
0: Thank
1: Don't
0: you.
1: Open it, but that's for you. That's the mystery envelope, okay?
0: Right.
1: So here's the interesting thing. We've got today's Irish Independent, and this is all about influence. Your job is to stop me from influencing you. Do not allow me to influence you. My job is to influence you, okay? So let's see how many pages are in here. What have we got? We've got 51 pages in the Indo, okay? And I'm going to go through them page by page. I'm not going to flick through, because if I flick through, you know, I might, you know, go to a certain page. And anytime you want, as I flick through, and I'll go through page by page, anytime you want, you're going to say stop as I go. And I can go back because I went past some. So oh, whatever you want. You go say go forwards, go back. You stop whenever you want to stop, Bobby.
0: The business is normally on a page 32 or 33.
1: Okay, let's go to 32. What's what? Have we got business on 32? We got lifestyle. We've got the divorce diaries at 32, 33. Then we've got facial sun creams. Okay, but whatever. There's the crosswords are there. Are you a crossword person?
0: So you'll want to come back? Come back to 22, see what's there.
1: Okay, what have we got? 22. 27. Hang on, we'll take out that middle section. There we go, 22. Happy there?
0: Yeah, okay.
1: Okay, I'm going to do this fast now, okay? I'm going to rip this in half, okay? You decide, Bobby, you decide, okay? Whichever page you want to keep, just point at it. Point at a page. Now, we're going to go around. You want to keep that one?
0: Yeah.
1: Now, do you want to change? You can change. If you want to change, you can go back. Okay, I'm going to rip it in half again. Okay, which piece do you want to keep? Without overly examining, just go with your gut instinct. Keep one. You're going to keep this one, yes? Are you sure?
0: Yeah.
1: Okay, I'll try and be more accurate with my ripping skills now. Which piece do you want to keep? You want to keep? I'll separate them out. Which one do you want to keep?
0: I'll keep the smaller one.
1: Smaller one? Okay, let's try and be a little more accurate. Which one do you want to keep?
0: This one.
1: This one here? Okay, tear it down the middle here. Okay, which piece do you want to keep?
0: The bigger one.
1: The bigger one? Okay, we'll kind of go. Now, Bobby, look at me. Take a deep breath in and out. Final choice. Don't overthink it. Now, you decide which one you want to keep. Okay, you want to keep the one in my left hand or right hand? Left or right?
0: Your left hand.
1: This one. You want to keep this one?
0: Yeah.
1: Get rid of this one. Okay, so take that one there.
0: And this is a small piece of paper, folks, about an inch square.
1: And you happy that that was your free choice?
0: Yeah, and it says satellite.
1: Okay, satellite. Is there other words there as well?
0: UTV, Good Morning Britain.
1: But the one that stood out to you was?
0: Satellite.
1: I mean, that was fair, right?
0: Yeah.
1: But nothing in life is fair, Bobby, because we're being influenced all the time. We've been influenced by social media. Where our focus goes, that's what we become. I gave you a red envelope before the whole thing even began.
0: Okay, let's have a look. So it's what's in here is to match this.
1: Well, yeah? I don't know. What does it say?
0: Bobby will choose satellite. How do you do this? My God, Keith Parry, what a master, folks. Absolutely. So, just to explain it, so he ripped up a paper, and he ended up giving me a word called satellite. In this envelope that he gave me before he even came in here is a card saying, Bobby will choose satellite. Oh, my God.
1: And you made all the decisions.
0: My God.
1: Or did you?
0: How does this work? Listen, my friend, we'll go fishing soon.
1: Yes, love
0: great
1: it.
0: To see
1: love
0: you.
1: To.
0: Thanks
1: all
0: for
1: right,
0: coming
1: thanks
0: in.
1: Yeah.
0: You're listening to the very best of Down to Business with me, Bobby Kerr. Up next, we'll be hearing from three of Ireland's finest fish and chip merchants.
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Now, for this week's industry review, we're talking about one of Ireland's most iconic food traditions. Yes, it's the chipper. So how are operators adapting to changing tastes, rising costs, and major staffing challenges?

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1: Left school a little bit early, married my mother, and then they got their start down in Longford. And I think then his brother followed him down as well, but they set up 2 places there and fish and chips became the business. And then from there they moved back to Dublin, and he'd always stayed involved with fish and chips and chip shops, and I suppose he'd bought a few units over the years. But when it comes to the Romeo's brand itself, the original one would have been based in Clonsilla in Dublin 15, and it kind of kicked off from there. And then, say around 12 to 15 years ago, I know my older brother and older sister were involved ahead of my time, and the kind of thought was put to mind, why don't we brand it? And rather, where it would have been a conglomeration of, say, Macari's, Gino's, a variety of names, as everyone knows, but it then became Romeo's, and we kind of took the view, let's grow it under the one brand.
2: And you've got, what, 8 odd home stores and then 15 odd franchises?
1: That's correct, yeah. So 15 franchises and 7 direct.
2: And tell me this, so are all you guys related? The Macari's, the Cafolas?
1: Well, we're not all directly related. I'm sure distantly in some sense.
2: Yeah.
1: I'm sure some of the listeners are probably familiar with the town over in Italy, Casalattico. There was actually a few shows on it over the years, but there's an Irish fest and everything held there. I think its sister town is based in Nace.
2: That's great.
1: Basically, it's well known, but the thing with the Italian families, they all came from the same town, essentially. And I suppose the way it works is one person leaves, they come over to Ireland, news spreads, oh, we're able to get work over here, a little bit of economy and growth. We figured out the Irish really like fish and chips, let's sell it to them.
2: Isn't that
1: and then
2: great?
1: They all followed over, you know, so.
2: Great. Well, let's bring in Nuisin Halivand, owner of Hooked in Galway. Nuisin, you're very welcome to the programme.
3: Good morning. Thank you for having me on.
2: Now, you have a similar story of family. Your father arriving from Iran with no English, ending up building a hugely successful seafood business in Galway. Tell us more, Nuisin.
3: He did. Well, my dad came over from Iran in the 1980s with very little English. And I suppose the first job that he was able to get was on fishing boats. And from there, he developed himself in the industry, buying a prawn shelling factory and then a fish shop in Henry Street in town. And then much later on, he bought another unit out in Berna, where we're actually from, and started a fish shop there. And then in 2014, we opened Hooked Restaurant, our first Hooked Restaurant. And then in 2019, we opened another one in Berna. So the one in Berna had closed in 2014, but the one in Henry Street is still open.
2: And am I right in saying, Nuisin, that you control the whole supply chain? So from the fish that comes off the boats to the distribution, so in terms of you're in touch with the product right from the sea?
3: Absolutely. Yes. So he started a fish factory, which actually adjoins our Henry Street fish shop and our restaurant in Hooked. So all the raw material comes directly from our factory next door, and that's named Ali's Fish Market. So that really supplies a lot of the restaurants and the hotels around the Connacht region, as well as ourselves.
2: Wow, okay, that's amazing. So what are the challenges then, Roberto, when we look at the business? You know, we've heard an awful lot of very public comment around the challenges around, I suppose, attracting, retaining staff. Maybe the hours are quite unsocial. So, you know, you've got to work hard to motivate and keep people.
1: Yeah, definitely. I think, though, a bit of that is maybe perception as well from the past, because traditionally the fish and chip shop was the place that stayed open till after pub time.
2: What are the kind of typical hours now?
1: So now a lot of our stores would run from, say, 12.

0: 12 till 11 p.m., 10 p.m. So while it is late at night, it's not super late like it used to be known. But it's the food service industry. When it comes to staffing, turnover is high. But what I will say, within our group, we have a set of managers and say franchisees who've been with us in some cases 25 years plus, yeah. You know, so that's a big part of it. So while it comes to say base level staff, there's always going to be high turnover. But when it comes to our set of managers, we do have a great team. And a big part of that now is to implement, I suppose, a lot of new technologies as well to stay communicating and constantly train and retrain the managers as well as the staff. So as I said there, communication is key for us because we're now a larger group. If we want something changed or something updated, we need to communicate that with the guys straight away. And we have to have a set of people that we rely on to pass the message on and train the staff at the store level.
1: I think John Beshoff might be with us. John Beshoff, co-owner of Beshoff Brothers. John, you're very welcome to the program.
2: Yeah, thank you.
1: Tell us this, John. When we talk about fish and chips, what typically is the fish that's in the fish and chips when we see it with butter, when we see it with a batter product? We used to think it was cod. Is it now pollock?
2: No. We just use cod exclusively. North Atlantic wild caught cod.
1: And tell me about our cod stocks in Irish waters. Am I right in saying they've been fairly depleted over the years?
2: That's part of the story. The real issue is that you have foreign fishing fleets fishing outside the limit, and they're inhibiting stock that would go into the Irish waters. So they're catching it outside
1: And is the bottom line, John, that you really can't get Irish, or you're not allowed catch, or you can't get Irish cod then to use for the traditional fish and chips?
2: Yeah, well, most of the cod we use, it's caught in the North Atlantic.
1: Yeah.
2: And it's processed on board on factory trawlers. And we buy in bulk and we buy in advance. We have all our stock bought now through to next spring.
1: So it's like a futures business. You're buying fish on the basis of the futures market.
2: Well, yeah, it's just like kind of like hedging to a certain degree. But the thing is that if you don't lock into a deal, then you can be left in the lurch. And
1: At
2: least we have stability. And we know exactly what we're playing with.
1: How's business? It sounds busy there in the background. How's business?
2: Business is very good.
1: Yeah.
2: It's in the last 12 months, this is over the last 12 months, we turned over 6 million, which is a record.
1: Well done. That's a lot of fish and chips.
2: Yeah, and we had approximately 256,000 customers. So, you know, it's reasonably, it's satisfactory.
1: What's not to like, says you. All right, John, we'll let you go back to your busy day there, and I'll continue to talk to our guests. Nuisin, tell me a little bit about your menu and how you decide what to serve.
3: Well, you know, while fish and chips is really predominantly what sells on our menu, it's quite diverse in that we have the opportunity to go in and pick whatever fish we want from the day because of our fish factory next door. So depending on what's freshest, it will go on the specials board. But we would have a mix of risottos, linguinis, turbot, black sole. And then, you know, our catch of the day changes again, depending on what's freshest. And it would be more predominantly haddock or hake than cod.
1: I see from my notes here that one of your philosophies is to keep things simple. Sometimes that's mm-hmm. not easy. Sure, it's not.
3: No, but at the same time, you know, when we opened the restaurant, it was really with the idea that it would be somewhere that the community around us could kind of come and sit down and have an affordable and accessible meal maybe once or twice a week. And, you know, we would have a lot of our older clientele coming in and, you know, sitting alone, I would have the time to sit down with them and have a chat. And I suppose over the years, you know, with the rising costs and things like that, things have changed a little bit. You're not seeing those return customers maybe once or twice a week. It'll be once a week as a treat for them. But the idea really was that it was not going to be an intimidating experience, that it would have high quality produce in a relaxed atmosphere.
1: Tell me about takeout versus dine in. Is it possible to run the two simultaneously? Are they not in effect two different businesses?
3: Not really. We started the restaurant with 20 seats. So, you know, to really maximize what we were doing, we were doing a takeout service at the same time. And over the 12 years that we've had the restaurant, it has developed and we've extended from 20 seats to 70 seats while still being able to maintain the takeout service that does run through the same doors. So it is busy, but I have really incredible staff that know how to handle all of the things that are happening at the same time.
1: That sounds great. Roberto McCarry from Romeo's, back to you. The evolution of the menu in your own brand has been quite significant. Tell me about the introduction of things like pizza ovens in all the stores, health conscious items now on the menu. Does that kind of reflect a changing demand in what people actually want? You mentioned earlier there that they're no longer sort of 3 a.m. or 2 a.m. venues. So it seems to me like a lot has changed within the business.
0: Definitely, Bobby. Like, I'm a 30-year-old myself, so I know I kind of grew up and I suppose attitudes were changing even towards food. So on the Romeo's menu itself, we do have a few leaner options and we use a premium grilled fillet, which we grill to order, 180 grams, I think 45 to 50 grams of protein, and that's in a few products across the range. So the only difficulty with that is trying to let the customer know what the options are there. And as I said, I'm of a generation now where I think there is a lot more awareness on that and kind of the healthy side of food. And you don't necessarily have to go to a healthy place or stay away from the chipper. You can still look at the menu once you know what's in the food and you can select the correct options. So for us, I suppose our job is to educate the customer. But you mentioned pizza as well there. That kind of came into it around 12, 15 years ago when the whole rebrand started to kick off. And I suppose reason being was some of the larger competitors out there, or the international guys, pizza was a key offering. And we kind of said, let's give our go at this. And another great thing about pizza, it's automatically
1: 90%
0: valued.
1: 90% margin as well.
0: Yeah, well, we'll talk about coffee in a minute. But with the pizza, it's very good. Like, I suppose it's automatic value because one pizza can feed 2 to 3 people.
1: Yeah.
0: And as well as that, it allowed us to create a lot of bundles on our menu. So again, we'll pair pizza with some side options and then the customer will get a lovely few boxes easily delivered or easily taken away. It feels like a big meal. It feels a few people and it's at a great price.
1: Tell me about the spice bag. A lot of debate about it. I see a lot of stuff online about it.
0: The spice bag is a funny one. It's become an Irish institution. And like, I know even myself, I think one of the big international chefs, Matty Matheson, he's a bit of an actor and a comedian as well. I saw he actually did a video on it recently. So with Romeo's, we introduced the spice bag. You could say we were late to the party, but I think it was very well received. And we actually, we did a good launch with it. We did a half price day, kind of a week after launch. We thought the thing was going well. We wanted to get it out there. It went unbelievably well that day. Let's say the stores are quite busy with it. And I think the key difference with ours, and I suppose your standard one, was the real fresh potato chip, which I suppose it really makes a difference for the customer. It's not your frozen chip, natural product. Our chicken is high quality as well. So kind of the fresh veg in it. As I say, we cook everything to order in Romeo's. So that's one of our key things. We like to give the customer fresh food, fresh as possible. I know delivery times, we try to hedge that as well. But we have a great system where we can it comes in and you can see it timed and the customer can see the order as it progresses.
1: Good job. Well, look, it's been a pleasure to talk to all three guests. Nooshin Halivand, manager of Hooked in Galway. Thanks for joining us, Nooshin. Enjoyed talking
3: to you.
1: Roberto McCary there.
0: Cheers.
1: He's the operations manager with Romeo's. And John Bishop was with us earlier of Bishop Brothers. Now, I'm afraid that's all we got time for on the Best of Down to Business. My thanks to the production team of John Fardy, Simon Keane, Hugh Keenan and Steve Daunt. Hugo De Silva Scott was on sound. Thanks for listening and have a wonderful, wonderful weekend.
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15: A very good night from the newsroom. A Dublin civil servant who allegedly shared confidential government information with the Foreign Intelligence Service has been denied bail. It's believed Yevgen Makeyev, originally from Ukraine, exchanged photos and videos for around €250. Joshua Byrne reports.
16: Yevgen Makeyev, aged 45, whose address cannot be published and who worked for an unnamed government department, was arrested on Thursday at Dublin Airport, where he was flying out of the country on a one-way ticket. Mr. Makeyev, who's originally originally from Ukraine was charged with the unlawful use of a computer in his employment with the potential for further charges under the Official Secrets Act. He's alleged to have shared photos and videos of a government department's website as well as staff personal information to a foreign handler in exchange for between 250 and 260 euro. Mr. McKeith was denied bail and is due to appear in Cloverhill District Court on Tuesday.
15: A young man has been taken to hospital after shots were fired at a house in the Selbridge area in County Kildare. It happened shortly after midnight last night in the Walled Gardens area. The man in his 20s has been treated for non-life-threatening injuries. Anyone who saw a motorcycle in the area at the time or who have information or camera footage are asked to contact Leixlip Garda station. A construction boss and three of his staff have appeared in court over a 5 million euro cannabis seizure in Dublin. They're all charged with unlawful possession of a controlled substance and possession with intent of sale and supply. Ella Anderson has more.
11: The four Dublin men appeared before Dublin District Court today following the seizure of 255 kilos worth of cannabis from Carndonagh Road, Donaghmead, Dublin. All four men worked for Streamville Construction Limited and were arrested on the 28th of May. They included 60-year-old John Shepherd of Streamville Road, Kilbarrack, and his employees 25-year-old Jason Gibbons of Snowdrop Walk, Darndale, 43-year-old Anthony Daly of Edenmore Park, Raheny, and 51-year-old Dermot Hogan of Donaghmead Road. They were all charged with unlawful possession of a controlled substance and possession with the intent of sale and supply. All four were remanded in custody with consent for bail and are due before Cloverhill District Court on Friday.
15: And a Kanye West gig in Italy has been cancelled for what's been described as public order and safety issues. The rapper was due to perform in Reggio Emilia on the 18th of July. It's been stopped after the local Jewish community expressed concern about previous anti-Semitic remarks. A concert by Travis Scott the day before has also been called off on timing grounds. That's it for now. More in an hour.
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15: A mix of clear spells and showers tonight, more frequent in the north and west with the lows of 9 to 13 degrees. 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
18: This is a story that begins with food, with recipes passed down through generations that bring us back to home and family. 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
19: My name is Alina Журавльова. I'm from Ukraine.
18: She is making borscht in the kitchen, a traditional Ukrainian soup.
19: Borscht is not just a soup. 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I'll always believe it that borscht with its ingredients and preparation connect Ukraine's past and present. Его борщ внесли в ЮНЕСКО. Это достижение Украины.
18: In 2022, UNESCO included the culture of cooking Ukrainian borscht on the list of intangible cultural heritage. Recognizing food in this way acknowledges that the way the dishes are prepared carries something deeper. It carries stories about culture, values, and history.
20: Food is culture. My name is Dr. Martin McInomere. I am the chair of the Masters in Gastronomy and Food Studies up here in Technological University Dublin in Grange Garman. And it was the food of Mexico and the gastronomic meal of France which were the first foods to be represented But since then, various different foods from gingerbreads, various flatbreads, kimchi in Korea, all the way to pizza making in Naples have made their way on to that list. You know, and food is just so powerful. It's so evocative.
18: For Alina, it is borash that evokes the history and culture of Ukraine. The classic borash recipe would include meat, cabbage, potatoes, carrots, onions, and beetroot, which gives its traditional red colour. The recipes are passed down through generations, each family creating their own variations. For Alina, her dish doesn't involve beetroot. She uses beans and tomatoes instead.
19: I cook with beans, pepper, but without beets. Borscht is a dish that every housewife has her own difference. Хороший рецепт тот, который любит моя семья.
18: As we chat, Alina weaves between English and Ukrainian.
19: Very good, да, рецепт, да? А ну-ка скажите.
18: The musical sounds translated in part by an interpreter. But even without every word, I understand what she means. A good recipe, she says, is simply the one your family loves. I had the joy of watching Alina cook her borscht.
19: Onions, carrots, and garlic. Add a little bit tomato sauce. And pepper. Add cabbage. What? Just 5 minutes, friends. Cook. They become and friends, carrots, cabbage, and meat and vegetable. Friends. Together. Yes, in one pot. One pot together, meat and vegetable. Yes. Ну, понятно ж. Understand? Yes.
2: What do you serve first with?
19: A pork fat, garlic, black bread, and little vodka. Yes.
2: The little vodka.
19: Yeah. I not drink. I like champagne. Bul.
2: Bubbles.
19: Yes. Mm-hmm. I like champagne. Yes. Finish eating, please.
2: It's got a sweetness to it or something.
19: Sweet? Tomato, sweet. Good ingredients, good borscht. No good ingredients, no good. In Ukraine, when you try something new, you can make a wish.
18: That's the magic of cooking together. Standing in the kitchen with Alina, recipes become stories.
19: Okay. Borscht served after funeral. The steam from very hot borscht symbolize the soul of dead person.
2: That is such a lovely idea.
19: Yes.
2: I never heard of that before.
19: Yes.
2: It's gorgeous.
18: In Ireland, that's a wake. We'd call that a wake, where we all come together to celebrate that person. The person hasn't been buried yet. So when my parents died, we would awake them in our home, in their home. Mm-hmm. And the body stayed there for a couple of days. And we all brought food, and the neighbors brought food. It would be less hot food. It'd be more like sandwiches and apple tart and fruit cake. And that's very traditional in Ireland. And we'd all sit around and eat and maybe drink whiskey.
19: Super.
18: And that's another lovely thing about sharing food. You don't always need the same language. Sometimes the food creates the connection. I met with Helena.
21: I'm Helena Kuchiruk,
18: who is originally from Moldova. She shared her family recipe.
21: It's a soup named Zama. It's soup with chicken and handmade spaghetti. It's very tasty. It's very yummy. So it's like a taste from childhood, you know, from home. Remind about my grandmother when we dinner with all our family. Originally, I'm from Moldova, but when I was 7 years old in Moldova, start war. And my parent pick up me to Ukraine. So my childhood past was in Moldova. and Ukraine. War in Ukraine is the second war in my life. So it's very hard for emotion because I have a child, also girl, and her history life like repeat my history. So it's my little not funny story, but I'm very happy I'm here because it's a quiet place and very gentle, very nice people, very nice country. So I just can say thank you for heart.
0: Tell me about food that reminds me of your home and that you like to eat and cook.
21: In Moldova, it was soup named Zama. It's very nice. It's very yummy. First, to make a broth from the chicken. After that, I put vegetable. It's a potato, carrot, onion. It's a special spicy with carrot, pepper, onion, coriander. But we don't have a name this spice. We mix it this everything by mixer and stay in 1 day in a warm place for fermentation. And finish, we put in this soup something sour. It's maybe like a lime, a lemon. We put sivoretka and tap on the soup. So when you put off cheese, you have a whey. And this we put in soup when we finish prepare.
0: Sounds yummy.
21: Yeah. Usually we prepare this soup after some big celebration. It's a soup very good after when you're tired, after party. Complete your energy.
0: It's like a healing soup.
21: Yeah.
3: Oh, that's lovely.
0: They said chicken soup for the soul. It's healing. We would have had chicken soup and it was really, if you had a cold or nothing, that would be the thing. They'd always say, do you want some chicken soup? And it was kind of warm.
21: A heartwarming because it's very important for me. It's very yummy food. Remind me about my childhood and I'm try teach my daughter. If I have any opportunity to show her how it's prepared, I do that because it's very important for me what I know from my family, like history. Food is like a part history of our family.
18: Delicious, heartwarming food that can hold our history. The writer Victory.
22: Yeah, Victory. Wabu Ekoma. No matter where you've come from, even if you're like generations maybe removed from that culture, food is often still the thing that connects you to who you are. And so food is a bridge between memories. And for me, I don't remember my migrant journey per se. I came here when I was 2 with my mom. And so food for me has been this bridge between the past, my present now as a young migrant Black and Irish individual, and the future and what I hope the future might look like for the next generation or my kids. Food kind of links all these things for me, and that's really essential to how I understand myself from the stories from the past, present, and future. It's a very sensuous experience, I think, with food. Food is sensuous. It's smell, it's taste, touch, it's everything. And
0: you mentioned that idea of its experience. What dish for you brings that feeling, that sense back? And it is very sensual sense.
22: Mm-hmm. I think for me, when I think of a food and food memories, I think of a Nigerian food. Well, I think it's across different communities and cultures, but in Nigeria, we call it akara, and it's like a fried bean cake thing. It's amazing. It's deep fried. It blended beans. And my mom used to make that on a Saturday morning, but it wasn't frequent. And so I grew up in a sort of a single parent household, my mom and 2 other sisters. And my mom was a nurse and she was full-time nurse. She was busy. She was raising young kids abroad by herself for the most part. And so to get that time to really cook with love and not just to feed us. It was really special. And for me, the memories that I associate with that particular food are memories of her in the morning, us sleeping and smelling her making akara and hearing the blender and coming down and she's like, you know, washing the beans and getting rid of the skins and putting it together and then presenting it on the table and having custard with it. And it was a whole experience. And it was that memory sort of depicts like this idea for me of my mother, you know, taking her time to produce something that's beautiful. And I think akara is a really beautiful dish to do that with, because akara is a dish that is also really prevalent in Brazil, and it's called acarajé. Brazil and Nigeria have a lot of links. There's a lot of history there. And so to see that food be really prevalent and have its own identity in Brazil, I think speaks to the migrant experience. And it's beautiful that acará is that memory food for me, that food that connects me to my identity and my home. And it is also feels like this dish that depicts the beauty of migration and movement and the way things change when it goes into different settings, but it retains a lot of the core material. It's still blended beans that's deep fried. So, yeah.
0: The blended beans shaped and fried that have become food bridges. I love that idea. Food as a bridge between memories, carrying both joy and sadness.
1: My name is Maria Shinklaj. I'm from Ukraine, city Mariupol. I come Ireland 3 years ago.
0: I asked Marina about her memories of childhood and cooking with her mother.
1: С мамой это моё. 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
0: It brought a wave of emotion to us both.
1: Просто моя мама умерла там сейчас. 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
0: An interpreter helped us understand each other. And Marina explained how her mother had died and how the memories of cooking together remain strong. The smells, the flavors, they bring her back.
3: It's very hard. I lost my mom too, and there's certain recipes the same that brings it back. Mm-hmm. It's really precious though, that I have that memory of my mom. My mom was an amazing cook, but never had any recipes. She'd just say a handful of this and a bit of that. Mm-hmm. So when she died and I tried to make her bread, I was like, oh, love of God.
1: Very hard.
3: Very, very hard. You were saying that your mother-in-law is Georgian and she taught you different recipes?
1: Georgian food, very good, delicious food. I like. This recipe, nigoziani badridjani. Nigozi, this is walnuts. Badridjani, abidjan. Walnuts with coriander, pepper, salt, and little water. Mix, mix, mix. Slice and fry. Fry, fry, fry. Make roll. Make roll. Finish.
3: You're brilliant.
1: Finished.
3: Now my aubergine is burnt, soggy. I'm a mess in the pan. I don't understand.
1: Very easy.
3: You sound like my mother.
1: Very easy cook. Make.
3: No, I'm lost.
0: It took a lot more explaining for me to understand how to make them.
3: Now I understand. Sounds delicious. So it's aubergines and there's walnuts and coriander and flavouring, and you wrap it up like a little roll.
1: It's very delicious dish, very. You try? Я думаю, что да, очень, очень представляет, еда очень выражает, показывает душу, раскрывает и эту страну, ну, от которой она идет, эта еда.
0: Marina spoke about how food expresses culture, history and family connections across generations. For her, food holds the spirit of a nation.
1: Считаю, что да, очень-очень важную роль играет еда. Какую еду?
0: It tells the story of hospitality and welcome. Food, she says, reveals the soul of the place it comes from.
18: and I recognize that feeling from my own childhood memories. We all have dishes that belong to our families, to our regions. And in Dublin, one of those dishes is coddle. Its taste and smell carries memories passed down through generations.
19: You could smell it. I can still, like, yeah. Sometimes if I'm walking past even a neighbour's house, I can still remember the smells of when you're walking up and say, oh, I haven't coddled today.
2: Yeah.
19: And in fairness, I would have probably knocked into a neighbour's house and had some, because that was the way it was then.
2: Yeah.
19: You know what I mean? Or you'd be walking up, like, I can remember walking up the road, like, and you get to different smells, like, can I try that? You know, everybody's house was open, it was lovely, like.
2: Yeah. You're brought in, you go, giving a piece of bread and jam, like, or...
18: This is Liz Duffy and Liz Clayton, who are mother and daughter, and their friend, Angela.
2: Yeah, Liz Duffy.
19: Liz Clayton.
2: Angela.
19: That's my mum, yeah.
2: Yeah.
5: Yeah. So these are your memories of cuddle.
19: Yeah, they're my, my
2: That's
19: memories.
2: That's why she can't talk bad about it, because she's sitting there. No, but
19: I think cuddle was something that everybody had, especially around the Liberties area, would have been the...
2: Yeah. Cuddling stew.
6: Okay, coddle for me growing up was rashers, sausages. Chop up the sausages into halves so they went further. So you put half sausages I'd put in and dice up the bacon, the rashers, or if you get ham pieces, put them in. Then chop up the onions, peel the potatoes, throw them all in the pot, water, boil it and then let it simmer. And we would just eat every bit of it. It was gorgeous. And loads of bread. Had to have loads of bread. Dip the bread in it. Yeah. Put the sausages on a piece of bread and butter. Oh, heaven. It was gorgeous. My sister-in-law then started making coddle and she would put an oxtail soup in it.
2: My ma actually done it the same as you, Liz.
6: Yeah.
2: So she'd put like a 5 kilo bag of potatoes into the pot. You'd be eating bacon pieces and sausages in glue. Literally. Yeah. It was that thick.
6: It's gorgeous. Oh, no, the chicken. It's gorgeous.
2: And putting oxtail soup in a coddle is a sin against humanity. I'm sorry, Liz.
6: I know.
2: Oh, isn't it?
6: But my favourite part of a coddle was, and I'd work late on a Tuesday and Thursday nights, and my mum would have a coddle, and I'd come home and I'd get the end of what was in the pot. You know, it was all stuck to the end of the pot, so it was absolutely gorgeous. Yeah. You'd be heating it up and you'd be eating it out of the pot while you were eating it.
2: It's like glue at the end of the pot. It's the best part.
6: Together and you get little bits of rasher here and there and whatever. Yeah. Oh, it was beautiful. Yeah, it was gorgeous. Yeah, really gorgeous.
19: And does it bring you back,
6: Mum? Oh, God, yeah.
19: What was that, 12, 13? He was in the house. He was lived up in like one room or something up in Kyle Square.
6: Two bedrooms. In Ballyhair, Liz. In Ballyferrin.
19: Oh, really?
6: Yeah, I was only a baby in Kyle Square. But my mum used to buy 3 batch loaves a day. Yeah, so that we'd have food. Do you know what I mean? Like, because the dinners wouldn't be huge, but a coddle would be.
19: Mum, I think, like, I remember, like, most households around in the 80s kind of had coddles and that, but it was like whatever you had in your fridge you put in there because you hadn't got the money.
6: That's it.
19: So you just made, you just experimented with food.
6: Imagine cracking eggs into a coddle.
2: No.
19: Okay. I'd say if you went into one of them Michelin star restaurants and they were putting a coddle, they would do something like that on it.
6: Sure, you can get it for breakfast.
19: Do they?
6: Because it's an Irish delicacy.
19: Mm-hmm.
6: Yeah, see, we brought it out and they're taking all the credit for it.
2: Oh, back to where it comes.
18: So come here, I asked you about the Dublin thing. Now, I'm not from Dublin. I was originally from Cork and my mum was from Bray. Our cuts like yours would always be the cheaper cuts.
2: Yes.
18: But my memory of food was a kid that we had all the time. And one was stuffed hearts.
2: I love them.
7: Cheese hearts.
2: Stuffed.
7: Yeah. The way,
2: Did you have them?
7: Yeah. And liver.
6: Yeah. Oh, we had liver.
19: I loved liver. Yeah, I did. I loved lamb liver. Do you know what I was asked to go down when I used to have to go down? They used to make me go down to, there used to be a butcher's down the end of the comb called Massey's. Actually, that's so funny because it's right beside the Undertaker's. We used to go down. And you go down to Massey's size, and I used to have to go in and I'd say, can I have a pound of lamb's liver from me, man? No tubby bits. I meant like no veins, I think. They'd be looking through them.
6: Liver and onions.
19: Remember great aunt Mae's? We had a great aunt that lived with us and she had the weirdest things that she'd ask for.
6: Pig's feet. My dad loved pig's feet.
19: She absolutely loved. Jeez, it's only when you think back of all the stories. Oh, that's after bringing back a major memory, don't you know? It's surprising, though, when you're talking about things like...
2: Yeah. But doesn't food do that?
19: Yeah, it does. Yeah. It does, I have to say. It does. Yeah. Like, even if you're in the house and you're talking, like, if I tried something with the kids, like... One day I was doing a 5-piece of bread. Wednesday, your waiting day, you used to just do whatever was in there, but I used to love a bit of fried bread. And my girls were like, what the hell is that, ma'am? Are you frying that in grease? Like, and you know what I mean? But and then you start talking about years ago, like, and I'd say, my mum used to do that, and I used to sit and watch her. She'd do us all our dinner, and she'd do the slice of bread. I always remember she'd do our fried slice, and she'd put her, a bit of salt on it.
2: Yeah.
19: And you'd cut it, ma'am, you'd dip it in the egg. But I could actually take, I remember.
2: Yeah, gorgeous.
6: Yeah. My mam, right, we had a butcher's called Stumps's Butchers in Inchicore. And my mam would send us down on the bus with a bowl this size. And we bought a bowl of pork dripping. We'd bring it home. My mam would spread it on the bread like that, put it on the pan. Oh, my God, it was heaven.
19: But I loved her. My mum did a shoe and she spent time on it. So she'd put in the barley and she'd put the celery in it and all. I loved the celery in a shoe. I loved the taste of it. I can still taste it. The barley, the thickness of it, the taste of it. That was a shoe. And it was...
6: We had a chicken stew where you boiled the chicken in the bowl. You had to have loads of barley. And lentils. My mother would put lentils, the orange little lentils. So we kind of got loads of goodness in that respect. You know what I mean? Like, we got all those type of things. So maybe that's why we're healthier. Yeah.
19: Oh, God, yeah.
6: Yeah, sounds nice.
19: I just love food.
18: Yeah. I'm with you, Liz. I love food too. Not just for the pleasure of eating it, but for the memories of love it brings back.
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32: So I'm Rita Socker and I grew up in Lebanon, so I was very lucky to enjoy a huge variety of food coming from different regions of the country, but also home cooked by my grandmother and mother. And I grew up enjoying cooking also, and this is something that I share with my daughter. So Lebanese cuisine is now part of our cultural memory, but also something we share with friends in Ireland. I've been a migrant in Ireland for the past 15 years, but I'm very much embedded in Ireland as it's my home. And I also have a great sense of what it means to lose home. I haven't been back for many years due to the war and the explosion and, you know, the financial crash. So much has happened in my country that I can't go back.
18: For Rita, it is Lebanese food that can bring her back. The flavors carrying memories of history, culture, and family.
32: My favorite foods from Lebanon, which is kibbeh. So kibbeh in Lebanon represents a variety of ingredients and ways of cooking. So the basic ingredients are onions, burgul, the cracked wheat, and spices, the Lebanese baharat, which is a mix of spices. But then you can add either meat, lamb usually, or vegetables. Could be pumpkin, lentil, potatoes, spinach, chard. You can have a vegetarian option too. You can make it either mashwiye, which is grilled in Arabic, and it would be in patties, grilled on the barbecue. It could be flat in layers, two layers of the mix, and then in between you would put pine nuts and more onions and all of that. And you can also have it as part of a stew. So it would be in a, for example, since Lebanese, Laban is yogurt, so in a garlicky, minty yogurt kind of sauce, or arnabiye, which is in a tahini, pomegranate juice, oranges mix. So there's a huge variety there, and it's influenced mostly by Syrian cuisine also. That is a wonderful cuisine that is very much interconnected with Lebanese cuisine.
0: Yum! That sounds so gorgeous.
1: And is that something your mom taught you? Did you?
32: Yeah, so my mom makes the best. She's like, I've tasted it in so many restaurants, and I try to make it as well as my mother. It never works. There's something, I don't know, there's a secret she never tells me, I'm sure. But she's so good at creating flavor with an unusual mix of spices. So she doesn't use the pre-packed Lebanese seven spices or what's known as baharat, or but rather she has her own mix that's appropriate for the kibbeh and for each kind of kibbeh. And she takes so much time with making the layers perfect, whereas I rush and make it very imperfectly.
0: Like, your old face lit up when you talked about getting it from your mum, and like, I have the same memories with my mum, and I can't recreate. And like, I don't know for you, but for me, the Irish mum's recipe has no measurement. It's a handful. Isn't it? It's like, you mean not how much, my act, you know yourself. I don't know.
32: Exactly.
0: And I'm no way alone now because you passed. Thanks very much.
32: She's never measured anything when she's just cooking the kibbeh or any other, you know, dish that we make.
18: Like Rita, I had the privilege of learning my mum's recipes by watching her in the kitchen. So now when I cook them, I can bring a sense of her back to me. And I can share that with my own daughter. This is such a familiar scene throughout the world.
2: Okay, my name is Noma Kosengwenya. Originally, I'm from Zimbabwe. I remember the best dish which my grandmother used to cook for us and my mom as well. It's pap made of maize meal. It's our staple food, and beef stew with vegetables on the side. The pap is the most common meal in Zimbabwe. Everyone. You make pap, then on the side is your choice, whether you want to eat it with chicken stew, whether you want to eat it with braai, meat, or whatever. You know, but the pap is the main dish. The pap is the main dish from Zimbabwe. It's white. It's, and how it's done, it's like a mashed potato to give you the mind. Like, when you look at it in the mind, it's like it's done like a mashed potato. Yeah, we eat it with our own hands. You dip, you eat.
32: I want to try it.
2: Oh my God, you have to.
1: I can imagine it being all numb.
2: You know what? Some people, when they try to taste it, they say it's, like, if you taste it without mixing with meat, you say, I don't feel the taste. But it's better you take the pap and mix with your stew, whatever, chicken, veggies, and you, it's amazing. Oh my God. Then you'll make your beef stew on the side. As Africans, we like it fried. You fry it a little bit to be brownish, to give it flavor. You put onion, tomatoes. There's a raja, our African raja. We always put in our meals raja.
1: What's that like?
2: It's like a curry. It's like a curry spice. You mix as you want to eat to be the spices to bring that flavor. When you make beef stew, beef, you mix with the green vegetables. Our vegetables is like kale. You cook in a big pot, you eat together. That was lovely.
1: That sounds yummy.
2: It is, really. It is. It's our staple food. It's what I really miss. The spices. Oh my God. Oh.
1: Is your mouth watering?
2: Yeah, it is. It is. It is. It is. When we usually eat this dinner, we gather together. Food brings people together, you know.
0: Food does lift our spirits, actually.
2: Yes, it does. Can you imagine when you make a gathering, there's nothing to give to people? What would they enjoy? They go back with empty stomach.
0: Do you have access to a kitchen?
2: No, no.
0: How is that for you?
2: It's not easy. It's not easy, especially when you have kids. It's not easy. You have your staple food. You want hot food. It's not easy. It's not easy at all.
0: You shouldn't have to. I'm sorry that is the way.
2: It's not easy.
0: It's very long.
2: Because when you have small kids, this time they want a

0: Secure meals are provided, but residents often do not have access to a kitchen. For Norma, like many others, the chance to cook for her children, to pass on food memories and tradition, simply isn't possible. Many community organisations try to fill that gap, and the Liberties Community Project Open Kitchen is one of them. That's where Alina cooked her borscht, and where I got to taste the soup that is sweet and sour and full of warmth.
1: No, I'm saying this community kitchen is very helpful for us. When we miss our homemade food, we come here, we prepare, we eat with my family. It's because whenever we feel like we miss this kind of, you know, we are craving, we always come here, then we are helped. We cook, we eat with my family. So it's kind of like very, very helpful. I don't have more words to express it, but honestly, it's really, really, really helpful. You miss your own African food at the end of the day, because it's what you grew up eating. You really miss and crave. Then you have to make it to close that space.
0: There is a deep gratitude for places like this. But I have to admit that the gratitude sits uneasily with me. Because I think we should be apologising that these spaces are needed in the first place. That for someone like Alina, she doesn't have her own kitchen to cook the meals for her family. As I listen to these recipes of the food that bridges migration, time and loss, my mouth watered at the descriptions. But what struck me most was the joy, the love that these memories of food bring back.
2: That idea of your mum taking the time, I can relate to that. Like, I cook to feed and sometimes you just don't get the chance always to cook with love. But that chance that I have as a privileged person with a kitchen of my own, and what damage are we causing that we need to own and know that we're causing?
3: It's massive. And again, like I've said, when I think of those memories that I have that are encoded into my being and my person, that's deeply connected to the idea of my mother cooking in the kitchen for us. And what I've learned through that, what I experienced through that, I learned so much about hospitality from my mom. When she would make akara, it would also get packaged and be sent to people's homes. And, you know, or she'd invite someone around to have breakfast with us. And I learned so much about hospitality or how to make these things. You know, that sort of passing on that is not happening and won't happen in the settings that these people who are, you know, in the direct provision system, they won't experience that. And there's so much loss that's in that. I am the daughter of a migrant, and there is children that are growing up that will be children of people who migrated. They might not remember the whole experience. They might have that they've moved from somewhere, and they have to now, you know, understand themselves as a child, learning new cultures, learning new ways, going to school and all the things. And so they are developing and forming identity and who they are in context of where they are now and where they came from or where their parents came from. And a big part of that for me, like from my personal experience and understanding, was the food aspect and the story I just told you, but also the parties that I went to, the things and the ways that food was shared in my community. And there's a lot of children that are going to miss out on that. And I think that is really unfortunate. It's really sad. It's quite a shame. And I think, like, I can't imagine what that would be like to be like, I don't have memories of my mother cooking in a kitchen. And I don't have memories of growing up, you know, I only have memories of growing up eating sandwiches or whatever. I can't imagine what that's like. And the frustration around it as well, because these parents, these mothers, they're frustrated. I know that too, to not be able to feed, because there's so much that goes into feeding. Even if you're just feeding for feeding's sake, there's still so much that goes into that. But I can't begin to, I suppose, grasp what that does and what that will do in the long term. I don't understand how that

0: even is fathomable. Like, I don't understand. It doesn't make sense to me. Like, it really doesn't make sense to me. It's so strange.
1: It's such a basic need and an expression of culture to be able to cook your own food, to be able to give yourself that nourishment, to be able to pass down those traditions from wherever you are in the world, that you can actually share your local flavors, tastes. You know, we talk about comfort food. These are the things that give us comfort and give us solace. And it seems that the system has been set up to try and be as tough and hard to put people off as opposed to being welcoming. And we should be a welcoming country. We're a country that was always renowned for its hospitality. Hospitality was embedded in our Brehon laws. And for God's sake, no one comes to your house. You're like a hen in a hot griddle till you have a cup of tea in front of them and in their hands and maybe a biscuit or a sandwich or something, so that you fulfill those two basic duties that go back millennia. That's what we do. That's who we are. And we're not doing that. Indirect provision.
2: Rita, who shared her delicious recipes of kibbeh, is a professor of post-colonial and global literature in Maynooth University.
3: When we speak about the importance of interculturalism or integration or welcome or you know, hospitality, that term that is so important. Hospitality connects with food and hospitality connects with welcome. Therefore, this kind of huge rift between the promise of welcome in Ireland, given that this is the land of welcome, and on the other hand, that basic right of food, sharing it, cooking it, the two basic rights beyond universal human rights are dignity and hope, really. You know, when we say the right to food or the right to housing, but it has to be dignified rights to both. So that is very much denied when you are in a liminal state of not accessing a proper home where you can cook.
1: Through that medium of a meal and food, we learn about the culture, we learn about the history, we learn about the people. And it's the most amazing way of actually breaking down xenophobia is through the table, because there's more that unites us than separates us at the table. And one of the most amazing experiences I had of that was that for 25 years I've been involved with the Oxford Symposium on Food and Cookery. And in the year of the 9/11 attack, within 3 days of the attack, the conference happened over in Oxford. But the meal that evening, by pure chance, was an Afghanistan meal. And it was the most amazing meal, because it combined the best of, say, Indian food with Italian food. It's like those two met in Afghanistan, and it was just absolutely gorgeous. And there was nothing like eating this gorgeous food to suddenly make you look at Afghanistan as a rich culture full of Pashtun hospitality and amazing, unique flavors, as opposed to a country of terrorists.
4: God, that's powerful, isn't it?
1: I'll never forget it.
4: Yeah, I can imagine.
3: What can bring hope is that this kind of opening up of spaces of new cuisines that are brought with sometimes painful stories of displacement in contexts where these new cuisines are celebrated. There are the painful stories behind these displacements, but also there is a sense of celebration of this is becoming part of Ireland. And therefore, these individuals and families are part of the big heart of and the big welcome of Ireland. So there is hope.
2: Hope that we celebrate this wonderful melting pot of cuisines and cultures coming together to share memories and histories. And if you want to try out any of these delicious recipes, you can check out Bia Zinn, BIAZINE, an online magazine which celebrates Ireland's rich cultural mix and cuisines. They have produced a special Melting Pot recipe book. Melting Pot is a Curious broadcast production funded by Cumasún na Mban, sound and vision with a television license fee. Narrated and produced by Patricia Baker. Final mix, Brian Fleming, Context Studio. Music by Jerry Horn. And my sincere thanks to the Liberties Community Project and the wonderful women who I met who shared so graciously their family recipes. Thank you to those who are making Ireland their home and bringing with them the richness of their culture and cuisine for us all to share. 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
23: A very good night from the newsroom. A young man has been taken to hospital after shots were fired at a house in Selbridge in County Kildare. It happened shortly after midnight last night in the Walled Gardens area. The man in his 20s has been treated for non-life-threatening injuries. Anyone who saw a motorcycle in the area at the time or who have information or camera footage are being asked to contact Leixlip Garda Station. A Dublin civil servant who allegedly shared confidential government information with the Foreign Intelligence Service has been denied bail. It's believed Yevgen McKeef, originally from Ukraine, exchanged photos and videos for around €250. Joshua Byrne reports.
24: Yevgen McKeef, aged 45, whose address cannot be published and who worked for an unnamed government department, was arrested on Thursday at Dublin Airport, where he was flying out of the country on a one-way ticket. Mr. McKeef, who's originally from Ukraine, was charged with the unlawful use of a computer in his employment with the potential for further charges under the Official Secrets Act. He's alleged to have shared photos and videos of a government department's website as well as staff personal information to a foreign handler in exchange for between €250 and €260. Mr. McKeef was denied bail and is due to appear in Clover Hill District Court on Tuesday.
23: Garda are conducting a nationwide road safety campaign over the bank holiday weekend. The operation has seen an increased number of checkpoints and enforcement activities nationwide. Since it began, Garda have arrested 56 motorists on suspicion of driving under the influence of alcohol or drugs, while 730 drivers have been detected exceeding speed limits. Garda have also identified more than 115 motorists for offences such as using a mobile phone while driving and failing to wear a seatbelt. Disruption to DART services will continue tomorrow and bank holiday Monday as engineering works take place. While services are running between Malahide, Howth and Connolly, 18 stations south of Dublin City are closed until Monday night. There's also enterprise disruptions between Drogheda and Dundalk. Internal communications manager for Éireann Road Éireann, John Larson, says people should check online for information.
25: Customers are strongly encouraged to go on our website, irishrail.ie, for all updates about alternative services, the nature of the disruptions and the stations that will be impacted by the works.
23: And that's your news for now.
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23: A mix of clear spells and showers tonight, more frequent in the north and west with the lows of 9 to 13 degrees. 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
27: Hello and welcome to the best of the Clare Byrne Show. Over the next hour, I'll take you through some of the best bits from the last week. Coming up, an Israeli and a Palestinian join forces to hope that the future is peace in the Middle East. And Sonia Lennon on her life and career in business. But first, as energy costs continue to soar, there is perhaps a stronger urge now for Ireland to explore more sustainable energy resources. One avenue for this is the implementation of wind farms. However, plans for this sort of infrastructure often gets mired in objections. One current proposal that locals have concerns about are the plans for wind turbines to be built near Manor Hamilton in North Leitrim. To give us their views on this, I was joined by the chairman of the Save Dua Mountain Campaign Group, Darren Sweeney, and director of external affairs from Wind Energy Ireland, Justin Moran. I began by asking Darren about his concerns over the proposals.
0: I suppose visually it's fairly clear what it will look like, and I suppose just to start out, we're not anti-wind, we're not anti-transition to renewables, we're very much in favour of it. And just from a personal perspective, I've been involved in renewable energy for nearly 15 years now, so it's not really, it actually isn't about what they look like, because, you know, we see them dotted around our countryside every time we get into the car, and the northwest, whether it be Donegal or Leitrim, you know, you don't have to look very far to see them. So the visual side of it doesn't really bother us so much. I suppose one of the big things we are concerned about, and one of the things that we would like to, I suppose I'm getting a wee bit sentimental as I get older, and I'm a dad, so I'm more conscious of the next generation than my own. I really want to be sure that we have a kind of a real no regrets approach with regards our transition. Like, we know now more than ever, considering everything that's going on, that we need to have an alternative source of energy. Like, that goes without saying. But get back to your question, I suppose, like, the scale isn't insignificant, I suppose. You know, particularly my area where I'm from, which is North Leitrim, just outside Manor Hamilton, you know, we feel like we've been, and this is more of a local opinion than my own as such, we feel like we've been pushed around a little bit over the last number of years with regards achieving some of these targets. So, you know, forestation has become a serious issue with us. We've had issues regarding fracking, and now wind farms has also been a serious issue with us. I wouldn't say a serious issue, but has been very prominent on our skylines and also in and around our communities. It becomes a very hot topic if you bring it up in the local shop. We've had some issues in the past with regards the location of these developments, and I say developments meaning wind farms and also plantations. Mm-hmm. Slippages.
27: I'm really interested to hear what you're saying, but I'm struggling to get a handle on what your fears are around it. If it's not down to what it looks like, what are you concerned about, and what is the community concerned about?
0: The community is concerned mainly about the habitats that are there, first of all. I suppose we have, you know, it's a pristine environment we have. It's untouched. It is a carbon sink in itself because it's peatland. So it is already doing the job of achieving some of our targets towards net zero. Second to that, there's some real life issues associated as well. Like, I'm, you know, we're sparsely populated, but there's a lot of anguish with locals. You know, there's, I suppose, the flicker that's associated with the turbines themselves. They're very real. We have some turbines local already. That's something. The noise is a major issue. The effect that it has on the species that are there. So we have, you know, for example, there are approximately 100 mating hen harrier birds in Ireland. We are a home to two or three of those couples. So there are a lot of real life habitual species concerns that the locals would have. On top of that, we don't have much industry where we're from. Like, it's very little industry. Yes, there are some small factories, etc., but tourism is our industry. Like, we have a number of businesses, and you know, most of the businesses rely heavily on tourism. Yes. We are very local.
27: And they're not going to be coming to look at wind turbines. No. I'm going to come back to you in a minute, but I want to bring in Justin at this point. Can I just bring in Justin at this point? I'll come back to you then in a minute, Darren. So, Justin, you heard the concerns outlined there by Darren, and people who live in Leitrim, they're concerned about what this is going to do to their lovely environment, to the species that are there, to the fact that there is a carbon sink already active in this particular area. What do you say to those concerns?
1: Good morning, Karen, and good morning to Darren. And I just what I also heard from Darren was strong support for development of renewable energy and strong support for development of wind energy. And I think what he wants, and it's a very understandable thing, is to ensure that when these projects are developed, they're developed in line with nature and in tune with nature. And we've seen that, and we've seen that done where wind farms in Ireland are being planned and managed with nature in mind. They support biodiversity by restoring peatlands, they maintain hedgerows, to create habitats for pollinators and birds. And I know North Leitrim is a beautiful part of the world, and certainly that's a place where tourists should go, but I'd also suggest maybe the tourists could check out Sleabhain Wind Farm in the south of Roscommon, or Mount Lucas Wind Farm in Offaly, where they'll see that habitat, that nature habitat, growing and continuing to grow and continuing to develop with a wind farm on the site. I've taken my daughter to visit Sleabhain Wind Farm. There's a playground on the wind farm and she plays there, and I think that's the kind of role that we want to see wind farms producing, because yeah, one thing is clear.
27: I thought it was interesting in this report in the Irish Times that the company that wants to build this thing in Leitrim, Future Energy, says that it released to the community extracts from the environmental impact assessment report. Why would it only release extracts, not the whole thing?
1: Well, I think when they go in and they submit their planning application, the environmental impact assessment report is part of that. And both Darren and other stakeholders and anyone who wants to study it can examine it and can put in their observations on it and inform the decision on what Pinotta will make. But I think the reality is every man and woman listening to this conversation is paying too much for their electricity. We are living in a cost of living crisis and electricity bills are rising. And the one thing that we know works that pushes down the wholesale electricity price is the development of wind energy. We've saved nearly €1 billion for Irish electricity consumers since 2020. We intend to save more. And when you look at developing new electricity generation in Ireland, onshore wind energy is the cheapest and most affordable source of new electricity generation. Not the cheapest and most affordable source of renewable, the cheapest source of new renewable, or new, the cheapest source of electricity generation. So if we want to see those bills come down, if we want to get to a place where Ireland is energy secure, where we don't have families worrying about electricity bills, where we don't have businesses worrying about electricity bills, we're going to need to develop more and more of these projects.
27: Okay, well, Darren, I have a listener here. I have lots of listeners getting in touch, but this one, if we don't get a handle on climate change, a couple of hen harriers are going to be the last of our problems. Wind turbines are part of the solution, and someone is going to have to let them into their back garden. What do you say to that?
0: Oh, of course they are, and that's why I started on the outset from that we are pro wind, we are pro renewables, and we already have them in our back garden. So it's not like we haven't accepted them in the past. It's just this particular site we feel is why we will object to it is the fact that this particular site we don't feel is suitable. And I do want to just touch on something that Justin said, and I feel like the discussion around electricity prices is obviously very emotive considering where we are today and how we're all paying way in excess of what we would have hoped to be paid. But I think that, you know, to the layman, and I'm no better than the layman, but to the layman, the term that these or the thought that these electricity or these wind turbines will reduce electricity significantly is fairly, I think it's wide of the mark personally. Like, I mean, there was a study recently, and it might have been even on your own show, there was a professor on, possibly not, but you know, the actual generation of the electricity only accounts for 30-40% of the overall cost. Like, there are taxes, there's managing the grid, there's moving the electricity, there's supplier margins, there's various other chunks of the pie as such that make up the overall cost of electricity. Knowing everything we know of what's happened over in other parts of the world with regards to the war, you know, all it could take is a misinterpreted emoji from Donald Trump would affect electricity more so than these wind turbines on the mountain in North Leitrim. So I think it's very, very important.
27: What is it about this particular site? Because you've started by saying it's not because of how it would look. What is it about the particular site? So, and are you saying that there is somewhere else in Leitrim, nearby perhaps, where it would work, just not on Dua Mountain?
0: Look, I won't get into whether there's other locations, but I suppose really what has us massively concerned and is at the forefront of our mind is that developing anything upland on peat is a bad idea. And I mean, the particular site itself that we're talking about had a refusal for a wind farm in 2010 by Onboard Planola due to the risk of peat slippages. So people wouldn't have to look very far, and on, you know, just Google Meenabog Ballybuffet wind farm and you'll see the absolutely catastrophic effect that developing a wind farm had on upland peatland, where you had massive land slippages feeding into all the water courses, detrimental to all the fish stocks in the area. Likewise, more closer to home, I suppose Donegal, Meenabog is maybe 1 hour from where I live, from the site. Drumcaoin is only up the road. Now, it was to do with a forestation. It had a detrimental peat slippage. Oh, I think it was maybe, and this is, don't quote me on it, maybe 6-7 years ago. Like, these had catastrophic effects on the locality, catastrophic effects on the species involved around the area, on watercourses, on, like, we are all of the areas around this particular site. The hydrology of it all leads to two local SSEs. So, like, and some one of the SSEs is the one thing that feeds all our drinking water. So this is not NIMBYism. This is not, I don't like the look of wind turbines. It has absolutely nothing to do with that. It's to do with the fact that upland development in peat areas just is a recipe for disaster.
27: Okay, well, Justin, what do you say to that? This is not NIMBYism, and it's about the security of the land, because, you know, if what Darren is saying is right, it doesn't seem to make sense to put this on soft peatland, upland.
1: Well, I think that's what the planning system and that's what the environmental impact assessment report is there to investigate. And as part of carrying out that environmental impact assessment report, a peatland report needs to be carried out by the developer, which will be assessed by Ambor Pinola, by the relevant experts. And Darren and everyone there who has an objection to the wind farm will have the opportunity to weigh in on that as well. But I think going back to the point that Darren made a moment ago, he's absolutely right to say that the wholesale price of electricity isn't the only thing on the bill. It is the biggest. And we had a report from the ESRI just last month saying that those countries which, after the Russian invasion of Ukraine, moved fastest away from fossil fuel gas and towards wind farms, towards solar farms, they've seen their prices fall the quickest. Ireland just hasn't moved fast enough. And as a result of that, we're all paying too much for our electricity bills. And Darren is absolutely right. It's an emotive issue. And it's an emotive issue because you have to worry about people who are struggling to make ends meet. But we can't lose sight of the fact that while we need to develop affordable electricity and clean electricity and secure electricity, we absolutely, and this is where I would agree with Darren, we need to do it in a way that supports and enhances Ireland's biodiversity and Ireland's nature and Ireland's environment. And we can and do and are doing that.
27: There's another aspect to this. And this is about the critical infrastructure bill, Justin, which I'm sure you've heard of. We had Jack Chambers here earlier in the week discussing this with us. Now, there is a certain cohort who believe that it is projects like this that will be included in that bill, meaning that the planning authorities can disregard the climate action plan. Are you aware or hopeful that wind farms will be included under the critical infrastructure bill?
1: Our understanding at the moment, Claire, is that they won't. My understanding is that the objective of the bill is to focus on those really critical and strategic pieces of infrastructure. So if you're talking about my sector, you're talking about electricity, I think they're going to be focused much more on the projects that would be needed to strengthen our electricity grid over the years to come. If you look at wind farms at the moment, last year, I think about 14% of the electricity we could have produced was lost because the electricity grid wasn't strong enough to accommodate that. We need to strengthen the electricity grid, not just to accommodate renewables, but to attract investment into counties like Leitrim, into places in the northwest that badly need to attract that kind of investment. So I think it's those kind of critical grid infrastructure projects that will be targeted in this legislation.
27: Beyond the construction of this wind farm, though, what will it bring to Leitrim?
1: Well, I don't want to speak for the people who are developing the wind farm. There would be a community benefit fund that would go along with it. There would be other sources of investment. And I think if you look at the economic benefits that we've already seen for the County of Leitrim from the development of wind farms, almost 20% of all of commercial rates in Leitrim are being paid by wind farms. That's wind farms who are paying to keep libraries open. That's wind farms are paying to repair local roads, to support social housing, to support local businesses. There's also money going in there in terms of local community benefit funds, and there's employment opportunities that will come from the development of this infrastructure. Okay, so there's an economic benefit here as well.
27: Darren, are you seeing any of those benefits in your community?
0: Just the idea of the community benefit fund kind of sits a bit uncomfortably with us all. We feel like it's a... we feel like it's sort of, you know, it's the brown envelope sort of look to it.
27: It's a bribe. It
0: completely, there's absolutely no, it completely feels like it's all sorts of a wrong feeling inside us when we think of it. So, you know, and I don't want to get too particular on what Justin is exactly saying about keeping libraries open and business. Like, that's the emotive sort of tone that the companies like Future Energy who are developing this particular, or proposing to develop this particular wind farm, that's the sort of tone that they're taking. It gets people sort of, you know, it motivates people to err on the side of them as opposed to the actual reality of what the project might look like, you know.
1: But I think with respect, Darren, it's not just being emotive, it's being factual. And I mean, if you look at the experience of communities living near wind farms, the SAA carried out a report in 2023. They spoke to people living within 1 kilometre of existing wind farms. These aren't planned, proposed or developed wind farms. These are existing wind farms operating in Ireland today. And they asked these people, do you want more wind farms in Ireland? And two-thirds of them said yes, they want more wind farms in this country. So I think that's the lived experience of people who are living near this infrastructure who've had positive experience.
0: Yeah, and also, we were aware of that, and you know, the site in particular has wind turbines on it already. So you're kind of getting contrary to the report in our area, because you have people who are within that 1 kilometre or 2 kilometre radius of the turbines that are there already. They're a much smaller scale. They're 120 metres in this case. And yet they're very, very, very opposed to, and we're only worried about our specific area. And all I can say is that the locals are very, very opposed to those in the locality, to that those particular turbines, are very opposed to it.
27: My thanks to Darren Sweeney of the Save Dua Mountain Campaign Group and Justin Moran of Wind Energy Ireland. Up next, is there hope for peace in the Middle East? Two peace activists, one from Israel and one from Palestine, will tell us where there is.
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27: You're listening to the best of the Clare Byrne Show. For those who have suffered in the Middle East and for those who have spent a lifetime watching the war there ebb and flow, it's understandable to lose hope that peace is possible. But the authors of The Future is Peace believe otherwise. The book brings together Palestinian peace activist Azizi Abu Sara and Israeli peace activist Mawaz Inon, both of whom have experienced devastating personal losses yet continue to push for peace. And they joined me on the programme earlier this week. Mawaz started by telling me about his experience on October 7th, 2023.
29: My parents, my beloved parents, Bill and Jacobi, were among the first victims of the Hamas attack of October the 7th. They lived only 200 meters from the border with Gaza, and we lost contact with them early morning, Saturday morning. And later in the afternoon, we learned that their house was burned to ashes with them inside. And we've decided, me, my three sisters, and my young brother, to start the Shiva immediately. It's the 7 day of mourning within the Jewish tradition. And on the second day, My brother Magen told us that we must make a family decision and then to share it with everyone that is willing to listen. And he wanted this decision to be that we are rejecting revenge, that we don't want to avenge the death of our parents. And he explained that by avenging the death, we're not going to bring them back to life and we'll only escalate the cycle of violence and bloodshed. We, Palestinian Israelis, been trapped within for a century. And he argued that to cherish my parents' legacy and memory, we must create a new path, a new vision for peace and reconciliation. And the day after...
5: Can I ask you, Maoz, when your brother suggested that to you first, did you agree with him or did you need to be convinced?
29: No, it took us maybe 5 minutes, if I want to exaggerate. It's exactly the way our parents raised us and prepared us for this tragic moment. Always to reject revenge, always to reject violence, and that we have the agency to change the future, and we have the agency to make the future a better future, first for us, but for all the 14 million people living between the Jordan River and Mediterranean Sea.
5: So then, Aziz, we come to you and your decision to reach out after October 7th. Tell us, you write about this beautifully in the book, about making that decision and wondering whether it was the right thing to do. Tell us about it.
9: Yeah, I reached out to Maoz right after October 7th because I felt that this is a dark moment, and in dark moments it's important to show empathy. And I knew it because of my own personal story, where I lost my brother in the First Intifada due to torture by Israeli soldiers, and I was 10 years old when that happened. And only 8 years later, when I met an Israeli teacher and I went to study Hebrew, who reached out to me and who showed me empathy, that my journey for peacemaking started. So I felt it was important to do the same with Maoz, because at the moment we are living in, it's just empathy seems to be something that's not happening. There was, I mean, I didn't have a doubt, but I also knew the pain that is going to be happening on the Palestinian side with Gaza being destroyed and more attacks. There was so much fear. And that empathy also came from Maoz back, where on television a few days after his parents were killed, he said that he's crying not only for his parents, but also for children in Gaza that are being killed. And that's a level of empathy that can put us on this path for creating a different future.
5: Did your family, though, Aziz, and your friends understand your decision to reach your hand across in the way that you did, not just privately, but very publicly?
9: Yes, my parents and my brothers and sisters have gone through this journey with me already many years ago. When I was 10, they were terrified by my choices to seek revenge when I was a teenager. And then when I became a peacemaker, they were terrified because they thought every Israeli works for the Shin Bet and is going to get you arrested for any word you say wrong, or anything that if you trust any Israeli, you might end up being punished for it. But eventually they all have come around, have been supportive of my work in peace. I've been a peace activist for more than 27 years now. And so they actually have welcomed Maoz in our home and got to meet him, and our families have got to know each other.
5: And Maoz, for you, I mean, we've spoken to many Israelis on this program, and the anger and the upset and the bitterness and the fury on foot of October 7th is always very close to the surface. And I think there are many people who don't understand what's happening in Gaza, but they understand that anger and that hurt. Do you?
29: So anger and also seeking revenge and wanting to avenge what happened to us, it's part of the human feelings. So I definitely acknowledge and recognize those feelings. And then the question is, what are we doing with this anger? And like Aziz taught me and says many times, anger is like a nuclear power. We can use it to destroy civilization, and we can use it to create light. Light that will take us into a better future. So in the future is peace. We are transforming revenge into reconciliation. We are transforming through the stories we share, through the journey we are inviting the readers to join us to. We are transforming trauma into healing and despair. All Israelis probably you speak with now are in despair. And we are together when Palestinian Israelis are working together to create a shared vision, to create a shared future, we are transforming despair into hope. So this is exactly our mission.
5: But you know, often the loudest voices are those who shout war. I mean, look at last week at Ben Gavir, who stood amongst the people who were on the flotilla, and their aim was to bring aid, as we know, to those in Gaza, and there were Irish people on that flotilla. So this was a big news story here, and the way that they were treated caused outrage here in Ireland. They're the voices that we hear most often, Maoz, aren't we? Aren't they?
29: Yes. Yes, because unfortunately in media and mostly social media, what bleeds leads. And this is why we are so thankful for you, for interviewing us, for sharing those message of peace and reconciliation. And Aziz and I are only representers of the peace movement that is growing, that is gaining momentum, of Palestinian Israelis that are working together. So we'll be happy to go on your show and many others as much as we can, and also introduce you to other Palestinian Israeli peacemakers.
5: Well, on that, Aziz, how rare is it to find people who think like you, or is there perhaps more willingness to understand and to push for peace than we realize?
9: There are tons of Palestinians who are like me. I think the problem is they don't have a platform and they don't have the opportunity to speak in the media. Look, there are many countries makes it next to impossible for Palestinians to travel to them. In the United States today, you cannot even get a visa to the U.S. as a Palestinian. So people, when they ask me, where are the Palestinian peacemakers? My response is, they're everywhere in Palestine, but nobody is giving them a platform. Nobody is talking to them. Maoz and I, in the Futures piece, highlight some of those stories. People like Angela Mutter, for example, that we highlight, who was punished by the Israeli police for attending a peace gathering and was giving unlimited amount of tickets to punish her for it. We have our own NGO, Maoz and I, Interact International, where we have every year a cohort of Palestinian young women who are part of a leadership program and a scholarship program that we provide. And there are peacemakers that they don't get the platform that, I'm sorry to say, but Israeli peacemakers also don't get much, but get a little bit more. And we need much more help to getting the voices of Palestinian peacemakers out. They will talk about the sufferings, they'll talk about the pain, because we, every day, just before talking to you, I saw this video of this dad mourning his child that was just killed in a bombing in Gaza. So they'll talk about that, but they'll talk also about our choice, despite so much pain and suffering, to go into a path of peacemaking. And we need to be hearing those voices.
5: Aziz, I want to talk to you about how this impacts your family, because you write in the book about your wife getting hateful messages and attacks on foot of what you're doing. How do you deal with that?
9: It's very difficult. It's much easier when people attack me and say, oh, what you're doing is not okay, or you are a normalizer, which makes no sense, because normalization means you accept the current reality, and what we do is exactly the opposite. We reject the occupation, we reject injustices, we feel the pain of people. But when the attacks come towards my family, whether Marie or my parents, I was interviewed by a media outlet when I ran for mayor of Jerusalem, and I was told, how could your mother now be welcoming Jewish people into your homes after Israelis have killed your brother? And I told the interviewer, why attack my mother for that? She's not welcoming occupation. She's welcoming people who are working with me to end the occupation of the West Bank and Gaza. And so it is very difficult to deal with that, but it will not stop us from doing the work that is terribly needed to be done, because the alternative to what we're doing is accepting that my nieces and nephews and Maoz's children will grow up in this reality, actually much worse, because things have gotten only worse since I was a child.
5: Yes, and we certainly see that right now. So Maoz, how do you keep your hope alive in the face of a worsening situation?
29: I keep it thanks to the teaching of my father. My father was the best farmer in Israel. For 58 years, he was sowing wheat in the Negev, the Israeli desert. And I remember as a child that every evening around the dining table, he would share about the catastrophe of the day. We had heat waves like we have now in London, and cold wave and drafts and floods. And every day was a new catastrophe in the field. And it was, as he was sharing about the daily devastation, he would always say, next year I'm going to sow it again because I have the agency to change the future. I can make it better. I would learn from my mistakes. I will consult with others. I will get the best seeds, will fertile the land, will open it for the rainwater to come, and will sow not with beliefs and not with prayers. I will sow knowing that next year will be better. And next year will be better. That's a fact because all conflicts end in the end. It doesn't matter how long they last. All conflict ends. So will the Israeli-Palestinian conflict. It will end one day. And this is exactly what we prove in the future is peace. And I will ask, if it's already proven that it will end one day, why not today? It can be ended today only if we'll build a coalition of Palestinian Israelis, civil society organizations, individuals, and receive the support we so much needed from the international community. We can bring the end for a century-long conflict today.
9: Yeah,
5: and I know. Go ahead, Aziz.
9: I may add, we keep hope because we know what happened in Northern Ireland. It's right next to you, and I've met many people there. I've spent a lot of time in Northern Ireland, and I've been told that even weeks before an agreement was reached, a Good Friday agreement, people didn't think it's going to happen. And there were some of those who kept working in the civil society, the Women Peace Coalition, people like WAVE, Alan McBride, who I had the honor to meet, and his partners. They kept working hard day and night to make sure that the future will be different. And even when it looked impossible, they kept at it. And that's how we ended up where we are. And this is where we draw our inspiration from, people like those who are in Ireland and Northern Ireland.
5: Yeah, and you mentioned Alan McBride, who has done great work with WAVE, and I've had the pleasure of meeting Alan in the past. And there were difficulties after the agreement too. It wasn't all plain sailing. There were very painful days post-agreement, but in the main, we got there in Ireland. But there are so many international actors involved in the Middle East, particularly America. I mean, in Northern Ireland's case, America and Bill Clinton fully backed getting to the point where there was peace. It's hard to know, isn't it, Maoz, what Donald Trump's ultimate aim is when it comes to your situation?
29: Yeah, you are totally right. And this is exactly why we are investing a lot of time speaking to the American people, speaking to policymakers, speaking to faith leaders and businessmen and women within the U.S. to pressure Trump, to pressure anyone. This administration must be pressured because we cannot wait for the next administration. We cannot wait for anything for the Israeli election. We must solve the Israeli-Palestinian conflict nowadays. And we have seen that when there is pressure over the Israeli government, when there is pressure over Hamas, miracles can happen. And last September, when all the hostages, dead and alive, were returned back to Israel, this was a miracle. No one within the Israeli discourse believed it's going to happen. And it happened not thanks to bomb, not to walls, and definitely not to war. It happened thanks to diplomatic pressure. And we believe that this administration can force this pressure. But we cannot wait for the Americans. We believe the EU. We believe the UK. We believe the international community, the Arab countries and in Asia can also pressure Israel, can pressure Hamas. There are many tools to put this pressure through sanctions, through incentive. So we cannot wait to the Americans and to no one else.
5: And it was great to talk to Azizi Abu Sara and Maoz Inon. Up next, the fabulous Sonia Lennon.
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27: Welcome back to the best of the Claire Byrne Show. Entrepreneur and social impact advocate Sonia Lennon joined me earlier this week to tell us what made her. She began by telling us how she first became interested in fashion at an extremely young age.
24: Oh yeah, I still have notebooks full of my fashion creations from probably about the age of 10. Horrendous now, absolutely horrendous, but they still exist.
27: I'm sure they were lovely.
24: Well, they were kind of sexy aliens. So I used to get fizzy watching fashion television and seeing international catwalks, and kind of always felt that was the direction of travel.
27: And what did the family think of this as an option for you growing up?
24: Well, my mum was a transatlantic cabin crew for Aer Lingus, so she had very international references, cultural references. So she was, I mean, she loved shopping in New York back in the day.
27: And glam.
24: Yeah, so we had a lot of stuff before other people. Like, I was the first kid I knew who had leg warmers, and the halo effect of that to my wider group was kind of amazing. So I got to sense what it felt like to feel good about how you look and how it positively impacts those around you.
27: So when you said you wanted to work in this area,
24: yeah, they said no.
27: Did they?
24: Yeah. They were like, oh, well, we don't know if you can make a career at that. Yeah. But I pursued.
27: Would you look at the civil service?
24: Exactly.
27: Maybe,
24: well, it wasn't quite that, but they definitely had dreams of me going to university, because neither of them had. And then circumstances went against me. I applied for fashion in NCAD. I had a couple of insurance policy arts courses on there as well. And I left school, went to Loretto on the Green in 1986. I was my leaving year, and that was the year of the fire that tragically killed six nuns. And a lesser side effect of that was that the art room burnt down and all of our portfolios were gone. So I couldn't apply to art college. So I just said, I kind of thumbed my nose at it, and I said, I'm going to work in luxury fashion retail. And that's what I did.
27: That's what you did. So where did that take you then? You did that for a while.
24: Yeah, I did that for a few years. I worked with really avant-garde stores like Vivian Walsh's Camouflage, which was on Dawson Street, where Marco Pierre White's is now, and Firenze, that was at the base of the Westbury Hotel. It was the time when there was a store called O Tokyo on South Ann Street. It was very, very early doors international collections, very avant-garde, way ahead of its time, those founders of those stores. But I absolutely loved it. And then I discovered styling and I thought, wow, this is an opportunity to paint pictures with clothes. And that felt really potent
0: to me. So you became a personal stylist
24: then?
0: No,
24: not at all. A commercial fashion stylist. So I would work on fashion campaigns or music videos or TV commercials and travel around the world doing gorgeous work and painting pictures with clothes and coming together like a circus, creating a campaign and then moving on. So I was a freelance fashion stylist.
0: It was fabulous. Sounds like a lovely life.
24: It was so much fun.
0: Especially at that stage of your life.
24: Yeah, and it was Dublin in the 90s, which was pretty much like the funnest thing you could possibly imagine. So like flying on private jets to music festivals with bands and backstage and guerrilla gigs with David Bowie and all that kind of stuff. It was amazing.
0: Living the dream.
24: Living the dream.
0: But then opportunity knocked again, didn't it?
24: Well, it's funny because I didn't see it in that way at the time. So I was doing that job for 20 years, loving it, made a really good living, had really good clients. And then I'd done a couple of spots on Off the Rails and Head to Toe before that. And they asked me, would I consider presenting the show? And I said, absolutely not. That's a stupid idea. Why would I do that? And they were
0: Why did you say that?
24: Because it just, actually, I probably felt, this is a terrible thing to say, people are going to tune out, but I kind of felt it was beneath me.

0: If I hate it, I can walk away. And if I love it, then I'm on a whole new path. And what happened was that I started in RTE in June or July of 2008. And by the time we were on air with the first show in September, the sector that I'd just left had crumbled because of the international global crisis.
1: Because just before you said the year, I was thinking, but sure, you weren't probably full-time in RTE, so you could have done a bit of both, but it was gone.
0: It was gone, and I couldn't have done a bit of both. It was full-time. Like, when we were on and we were shooting, it was full-on, you know? And every makeover took 3 weeks, tail to tail. You were living in these people's lives. You were, you know, when I look back on it, we were part psychotherapist, part stylist, you know? And we lived through the evolution of these women. Now, in fairness, they'd done a huge amount of work to get to the point where they were and to be right for the show.
1: Yes.
0: But for us to then layer on top of that a sense of permission to say, you can feel good about yourself. That's what they needed.
1: Mm-hmm. So the other work then, see, that was a very wise choice then to take that gig at the time.
0: Yeah.
1: But how did it change your life?
0: Completely. Completely. Because I saw the kind of democratization of what I had been doing. Whereas I'd been working at a very kind of niche elite level. Yeah. I saw then, well, actually, if you give this gift to people, general people, It can change their lives, and it did. Like, we begged for revisit shows because people would fundamentally change their lives after that moment in the mirror. They'd leave no good fiancés, they'd buy camper vans, they'd set up businesses, they'd go travelling. All this great stuff happened because they were empowered. They had empowered themselves and given themselves permission to thrive. So then I thought, well, that's kind of amazing. And I started getting pulled into kind of working to support charities and nonprofits and stuff like that. And it was all a bit haphazard. And I thought, well, actually, I come from privilege. I always say I have a double privilege of not wanting for anything, but also being loved and trusted by the family that created me. And that's, I think that's a solid goal gift that I have an opportunity to kind of leverage and use in a way that can help others. And I read about Dress for Success, which was kind of like grassroots makeovers. It was like, get out into the trenches, see the women who really, really need support, give them the permission, the tools, the clothing, the guidance to get sustainable careers, moving towards economic independence. And then that changes everything. And I was initially attracted to children's charities because I thought they're the most vulnerable in our society. And I read a piece of research, very, very depressing piece of research, which I've been pilloried for before, but I'm going to say it again. The research said antisocial behaviour is directly linked to low self-esteem of the mother. Now, that is pushing the blame on the mother in one way, but it's also saying if you support the mother, you support the whole family dynamic and the community dynamic. And we've seen that play out.
1: So then, and I'll tell you what I, at the time, I remember Dress for Success being set up, and what I understood it to be was helping people to get ready for the working world, for the job interview, by giving them the clothes, which gave them the confidence to sit down and answer the questions that were being asked of them. Is that what that was ultimately?
0: Well, so the clothes is the bit of the iceberg you can see above the waterline. What happens beneath the waterline is the continuous support that we give those clients around mentoring, around career guidance, about positioning their previous experience. So if you can think about it, you know, you've been out of the workforce for 10 years on caring duties, or maybe you've been in a marriage and you've been, you know, engaged in the home and you haven't been employed, and suddenly you're divorced and you have to get back out there. You know, the lack of confidence and the lack of self-belief that the women experience needs to be addressed. So it's far more than just the clothes. The clothes can do so much, but it's actually around the ancillary supports that we give the clients.
1: Okay.
0: And I should say now, it's no longer a Dress for Success. It's now Work Equal.
1: Okay. So how did that happen? How did that evolution happen from Dress to Success?
0: So we always hated the name, no disrespect to Dress for Success, because it felt kind of frivolous. And
1: well, it feels all about the clothes, doesn't it?
0: Exactly. And we, that wasn't the message that we wanted to put out there. But also kind of from an administrative point of view, we were bound to Dress for Success Dublin, and we knew we had to serve the whole country. And the terms of our license agreement with New York didn't allow for that. And they couldn't understand how Ireland would need a country agency because they think in different scale to us, you know? So we broke away from them, called it Work Equal, and also Dress for Success. Men were allergic to it because they felt it was a kind of a woman's thing, whereas now we've

0: much more men involved in both funding and service delivery. You know, our board is 50-50, all of that kind of stuff. And so now we get out into the regions, we hit town with a truck full of clothing, a gang of HR volunteers and career guides, and we can serve up to 200 women in a sitting, individually bespoke to their needs.
1: And last week, Work Equal won a great award, the News Talk Changemakers overall prize, which I'm sure you were very proud to receive.
0: Well, we won two, actually. We won our category, which was inclusive workplaces, and then nobody was more surprised than us to win the overall award, because our team is tiny. And, you know, I'm not operationally involved. I founded it, I was on the board. There's a team of four that create an infrastructure for we've served almost 10,000 women back into work at this stage since we began, and those numbers are growing year on year. I'm so incredibly happy for the team and proud of what they've achieved.
1: Okay, so there's that part of you, the social entrepreneur, but then you keep the design side alive as well, don't you?
0: Well, I do, but how I frame design now in my life has very much changed. So I suppose about 3 years ago, I realised with a bit of an epiphany that I was much more interested in concepts, positive impact and social change than I was in stuff. So where I keep my design alive now is in designing social change and social reform. So I suppose when I look at what has happened through Work Equal and I look at the evolution of those women that we've served and my own evolution, right? So I'm going to be 58 at the end of this year. I now see that the biggest challenge to workplace equity is the sort of invisible and taboo subject of ageism in the workplace.
1: Right. Tell me about it.
0: Well,
1: what do you see?
0: I see that there is a cloak of invisibility that falls over people once they hit kind of 50, maybe mid-50. There are plenty of firms that are pretty blatant about the fact that, you know, you end at 50, your career ends at 50 or 55 in this particular sector. That's just the way it rolls. But actually, we are an aging population. And actually, just to add to that, the research will show you that there is a cliff in terms of investment in training and development, learning and development for people over 50 in the workplace. So there are these kind of floating assumptions that maybe they can't learn more, or maybe they're not worth investing in. So there's a really kind of insidious...
1: Makes no sense.
0: Because it makes no sense.
1: At that age, you have made all of the mistakes, you've learned all of the lessons, you are so experienced, and you should be so valuable to any organisation.
0: So this
1: but
0: is
1: maybe
0: the mission.
1: We're biased coming...
0: Well, we are biased, right? And that's I call that earned and discerned wisdom. So we know it because we've lived it. But what I've done now is create a framework and a transformational change program for organizations to unlock the value of the experienced worker. We're in an aging population situation, which is being framed as an iceberg, but if we get ahead of it, it can be our biggest opportunity. So the people in that age cohort, most of them want to work. They want to work.
1: Well, it was wonderful to see the great Sonia Lennon, and I look forward to hopefully seeing her again soon. And that's our lot for today. Thank you for joining us for the best of the Clare Byrne Show. I'll be back with you on Monday at the later bank holiday time of 11 a.m. But until then, enjoy the rest of your weekend.

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11: Hello and welcome to the best of the Hard Shoulder. Over the next hour, we'll take you through some of the best bits from the past week. Coming up, we'll be speaking to the BAFTA award-winning documentary maker and journalist Ramita Navai, who's been investigating the impacts of Israeli military attacks on hospitals in Gaza. We'll be discussing the deposit return scheme and is it actually costing more in terms of littering than is the benefits of the scheme. We'll be debating that. And Bob Geldof joins us to talk about the 40th anniversary of Self-Aid. But first, people think Irish food culture is hot chicken rolls and potatoes, and we need to change that. So says Zero Waste chef and writer Orla McAndrew, who joined us on the show. I began by asking Orla how we change this perception.
12: Hi Shane, how are you?
11: Good.
12: You know what? I was over in London a couple of weeks ago with a couple of my foodie friends. We were there for an award ceremony, and food, obviously, was a hot topic of conversation. And both of these ladies call Ireland home now, but they're not originally from here. And they just asked very sort of nonchalantly, so what is Irish food culture? And I was like, what do you mean, what is Irish food culture? We are growers and we have the best beef in the country or in the world. We have incredible dairy. Our seafood is second to none. And their response to that was, but we don't experience or see any of that. We see it as sort of chicken rolls and potato and Carvery. And it was
13: Hang on a minute, though. they're entitled to their opinion. But if they're two foodies, I'm struggling to understand how they could be so wrong. And I really believe they are wrong. Because, I mean, there is such a foodie scene here at the moment.
12: Well, you see, I had to look at what they said and take it at face value and kind of examine it. And what I came up with was they're wrong in some ways and they're not wrong. So they're talking about food as culture. So the way I look at Irish food and Irish food culture, how I've understood it up to now, is the incredible produce that we have, the unbelievable chefs, and the efforts that we're making to kind of communicate that on a global level, you know, with Board B and Fall to Ireland. We tell a fantastic story about what Irish food is. But if you think about the average traveller who is coming into this country and what they're actually experiencing, if they're here for a week or 2 weeks, think about what they're being exposed to. And that says a lot more about what Irish food culture is across the pond,
13: would
12: say.
13: What are they being exposed to?
12: The vast majority of people are being exposed to a lot of convenience food. And, you know, there's a homogenized kind of quick convenience about the food that we're imbibing on a daily basis. And I think that's not our fault in any which way. We have such a rich, fabulous heritage and food story and food history, but it was very much interrupted by colonization, first and foremost. And we're only just beginning to connect the dots and come back to the truth of what our real food story and our food culture is.
13: Is that not most countries, though? I mean, okay, look, there are exceptions. If you go to Italy, like their food culture, I mean, they have an extraordinary culture of food, and you know, you get a 20-year-old giving you a recipe that his grandmother gave him, like, you know, at the age of 6, and he cooked it then at the age of 7 or so. Like, they have that. But most countries you go to, you know, if you go to Belgium or the Nordic countries or Germany, you know, like, there's lots of convenience food, lots of fast food, and lots of brilliant, amazing restaurants. Is it not just the same here?
12: Well, it's funny that you mentioned Italy, because both of the women mentioned Italy and Greece as examples of countries that have, you know, very natural food cultures.
13: Yeah, the exceptions don't necessarily prove the rule. Like, even France, and, you know, France is, well, would have long been regarded as the home of great cuisine. I don't know about you, but I find a lot of the food pretty ordinary there, and some amazing restaurants, but some pretty ordinary ones as well.
12: I know, but I suppose it's about what is conjured in your mind when you think about French food. So they've managed to retain and hold on to a sense of what French food is. And I think the issue and the thing that I was writing about is, what is people's sense of Irish food, and how is that different to what we as Irish foodies and chefs and growers and promoters of all of that regard it as? So there's something being lost in communication between what's actually happening on the ground amongst growers, farmers and chefs of every description, and people who are coming into the country and not fully experiencing that. But interestingly, I was talking to a woman, a friend of mine who works on the tourism board, and she said that without fail, you know, people are questioned before they come into the country about their expectations around all sorts. And food is never high on their list of, you know, expectations, but invariably when they leave, they're blown away by the food that we are producing and that we are serving them, and the quality is exceptional. There's no question about the exceptional quality of our produce. It's just, does that translate as our food culture?
13: Here's a text coming through. I look, for what it's worth, I don't agree with this view, but it is a widespread view out there. And when I thought Rory McIlroy's comments were ridiculous when he made them, and you referenced them in your piece. But a lot of people texted in when we were discussing on the show, agreeing. And here's the text that kind of sums it up. Totally agree with your guest. We have world-class ingredients and produce, but most people don't have a clue what to do with them. We lack a specific cuisine and set of skills. Is that actually true, though?
12: No, do you know what's happened? And I think it's an easy enough fix, but I think we need to become aware of what's actually going on. So realistically, in the 90s, we were just, there was a vacuum. We were coming out of a massive economic depression. We're still only barely getting over colonization and the famine and all of that stuff that leaves a huge lasting, collective memory. And all of a sudden, American culture swooped in to save the day with all its abundance and brightness and colour and aspiration. And we took to it hook, line and sinker. And I think, you know, this fast, convenient food is very prevalent in Irish.
13: Is it not prevalent everywhere? Sorry, I mean, you go down, you know, the London high streets, it's the same. If you go to Belgium, it's the same. If you go to, like, they're everywhere. The McDonald's is everywhere. Starbucks is everywhere. It's not just Ireland.
12: You know, in London, I would have lived in London in the 90s, and still, it's such a mixing, melting pot of so many cultures that really America didn't fully take hold there. So I would argue that London is different, and I think most major cities are different. I think that we in Ireland didn't have much reference outside of that bombardment of American culture, and we were so delighted to have these, like, you know, pizza. I remember my first taste of pizza. I don't know if you do, but it was so exotic. And I mean, it was not even a close relation to what an actual pizza was, but just to have it, it flooded our market. And at the same time, you know, women were going out to work for the first time. So there was two parents working. We needed convenience. We needed speed. We needed affordability. And it's just kind of crept up.
13: Fair enough. That's why I kind of don't really understand where your two friends are coming from. Because I think if we were having this conversation 10 years ago or 15 years ago, I think I'd say, yeah, fair enough. But Irish food culture has been transformed in the last decade. And when I think of Irish food culture, I think of, like, our amazing chefs. I think of the Nevin Maguires. I think of the extraordinary produce that we're making and the kind of innovation that they bring. And even the traditional Irish cuisine that people kind of would have turned their nose up at 10 years ago, you know, the bacon and cabbage and box tea and it's Irish stews and all that. Like, there's a real 21st century twist being put on those in loads of restaurants. I just think there's so much innovation out there.
12: I would agree with you wholeheartedly. And had I not had that conversation with my two friends, I wouldn't have known that anyone else thought differently, to be perfectly honest. But, you know, it's hard to romanticize a food culture that was based on survival as well. So you mentioned box tea and stew. People think that that's too ordinary to warrant being regarded as our food culture. But actually, it was survival and it was domestic. And I think our food culture, it was always strongest domestically. We never really learned how to translate that or needed to translate it commercially, you know. And Mrs. Doyle is my absolute icon because she epitomizes Irish food culture and hospitality with her insistence that we have just a little bit more, you know?
13: Yeah, yeah. Lots of people getting in touch in relation to this. Coleman Chef says there's a huge food culture here in Ireland. Mm-hmm. But somebody else says you can't compare us to Spain, Greece or Italy, or as the real good food is double the price or more here. I don't know if you've been to the Greek islands lately, but it's not double the price. It's not half the price. It certainly may have been one stage. But anyway, food is cheaper, but that's not what we're talking about. We're talking about food culture. Shane, the problem is all the great food is so expensive to eat in this country. We export most of the great food products, mm-hmm. so that ordinary people don't get to sample the dish that we should be having. Well, I think there is plenty of good Irish food here that you can eat and that is sourced locally. Another list is that we've great traditional food, beef, butter, seafood, potatoes, coddle, homely, hearty food. All European cities have fast food outlets, this listener says. I mean, is it on your friends? Is it on us? I mean, there is the culture there. Maybe we just don't appreciate it.
12: Well, I think going back to what one of your texters said there, you know, about exporting most of our food. We do. We export 80% of quality food.
13: We're a small country.
12: Yeah, but we're importing so much. And I think that policy always determines what gets, you know, subsidized, which means what remains is as a result of policy. So what we're being, we should be able to comfortably feed ourselves really well from our own farmers, from what's been grown down the road. We should have access to that and it should be inexpensive. There is a problem with the way everything is set up and the policies that encourage this export of all our good produce. But anyway, that's probably for another show.
13: Orla McAndrew there, the zero waste chef and writer. Now, it's recently emerged that Dublin City Council spent over €500,000
11: on cleaning up rubbish last year. This is after bins were raided by people hoping to collect bottles for the deposit return scheme. But how is this affecting the city? We spoke to Richard Guiney, the CEO of Dublin Town, and Cork City Councillor and former Lord Mayor and TD, Dan Boyle.
13: Richard, to you first. How big a problem is this? Half a million's a lot of money that the council has to spend cleaning up the mess.
14: Yeah, look, I think it's the law of unintended consequences. You know, certainly not only the public bins, but what we have found as well is that the private bins are being ransacked in back lanes and where they're being stored. So, you know, businesses are having to clean up, and we're working with businesses to clean up after bins have been ransacked. So I do think we need to look at this. You know, I think it's 121 million euro was not claimed in terms of the receipts over the first 21 months of the scheme, and I think we need to be looking at more secure bins, you know, so that basically people can't get in at them. And one of the issues as well is that you know, there are keys, so folks have keys to open the bins and are taking out the rubbish from the public bins and going through it.
13: Yeah, so I saw a woman at a Lewis stop a couple of months back, and it was a sealed bin, or looked like what it was a sealed bin. She opened it up and she just turned the contents of the bin out onto the ground, and then picked what she wanted in terms of the bottles, and then moved on. I mean, kind of crazy that somebody is able to do that.
14: Yeah, well, look, I think, like, obviously that we need to look at the security of the bins as well. Like, obviously there's keys floating around, people have the keys. I think they're just general Allen keys, and they're able to get in at the rubbish. And then, as you say, that's not an unusual. I see it outside my own office that you know, that kind of stuff where people open the bin, empty it out onto the street, and then move on. I mean, I think the deposit scheme is a good idea. Obviously, we want to reduce the amount of plastic waste, but I think there are practical issues that we do need to concentrate on. And, you know, my real thing is, as I said, the 121 million, I think we need to be investing that in more secure bins in our towns and cities.
13: Okay. Dan Boyle, is it an issue in Cork? It's definitely an issue in Dublin. Is it an issue in Cork as well?
15: Well, certainly not to the same scale. Good afternoon, Shane. It hasn't been reported to us as a problem of significance. I suppose it has to do with the style of bins, possibly, access to them, maybe even signage, asking people not to deposit recyclable materials in the bins, and maybe looking at the situation at the other end as well, as regards to how people redeem and for what reasons. The plastic bottles and the cans. On the whole, it's been a very successful scheme. We were late adopters to the technology. We had learned some lessons that they had learned in other countries. This kind of practice is predominant in the United States, but not so much in Europe. Where these schemes have been in place, they've been enormously successful since they've been introduced in Ireland, with the encouragement at the time of the Green Party junior minister. I think we've seen an enormous increase in the amount of recycling, an enormous reduction of littering in general from plastic bottles and cans. You can get that, excuse me, you can get that information anecdotally from local tiny towns groups, for instance. Irish Business Against Litter surveys have also commented on the fact that there are a lot less plastic bottles and cans being shown as litter in our streets and towns and villages.
13: Okay, I wanted to pick you up on one thing you said about maybe asking people not to deposit bottles. I do note that a briefing document done up for, I think it was for Dublin City Council, said the council had placed bin surrounds and receptacles to try and encourage people to deposit cans and bottles there. However, they had little impact and were instead being used for general litter disposal, including coffee cups, drink cartons and cigarettes. It sounds like it would be wishful thinking to imagine that the public would put the right implement into the right bin.
15: Well, it's a problem that we've had traditionally with recycling in the country, even going back into the introduction of the original gas recycling banks around the place. Yes, there are an element of people who see it as a place to deposit general waste. That's a cultural problem, and it's a very small element. But the lessons that get learned there are to do with the design of the bins, the And again, the signage, the general information that's given to people as to how they should be used. There's a wider issue about the, and many recycling banks have these facilities, the use of closed circuit television to identify people who are misusing recycling infrastructure for depositing general waste. And obviously all local authorities...
13: I won't be holding my breath for that one, Dan, to be honest.
15: The legislation is long promised, and the technology certainly exists, so there's... Whatever the holdup is, it seems to be a political one.
13: Yeah, okay. And lots of people getting in touch in relation to this. My son works in a pizza place. He constantly has to clean up after people going through the bins. I lived in New York, says another listener, when homeless people went through my recycle bags, even for cans and bottles. They always did it without throwing rubbish all over. Always tied the bags back up. Recycling bags in New York are transparent, which helps. A Tidy Towns volunteer has got in touch to say when they go out litter picking, they tie their bags, leave them for the council to collect. Regularly ripped open by people looking for cans and bottles. And another listener says, where are we supposed to put the plastic bottles? I won't be carrying them around with me. Well, surely it is your, you don't throw them on the street. So, is it not a sad state of affairs in one of the wealthiest countries of the world? We're going through bins for a 15-cent can or bottle, and there's so many. My gripe with the deposit retention scheme, you pay 15 cent in restaurants and the staff keep the cans or bottles, you buy a drink in departures leaving the airport and pay the 15 cent. It makes no sense at all. Well, maybe that's a different issue altogether. Richard, what's the solution to this? Because look, the deposit return scheme, it isn't going anywhere. It has done a lot of what it said it would do, but there's no doubt, certainly on the streets of Dublin, it is making a mess.
14: Yeah, no, and actually I was speaking at a conference in Sweden last week, and there were people from the continent who have the same, or having exactly the same experiences, and actually even more so, people approaching people drinking out of bottles and asking for the bottles and whatever. So I do think something needs to be done. As I say, I think it's to use the uncollected or the unclaimed money to provide more secure bins. I think that's really what we need to do. And I would tie it into the overall change in the regime for collecting of private waste as well. I think that needs to be done on a more timely basis, and we need to be much more systematic about all of that.
13: Okay, Dan, how about you? What would you suggest?
15: Well, I can see access to the unused money being a benefit to the local authorities and helping the infrastructure of waste in general. I think, unfortunately, some of it is a cultural problem. It seems to be a particular problem in Dublin. Thankfully, it doesn't seem to have...
13: Are we just dirtier in Dublin than you more civilised people in Cork, Dan?
15: I think it's probably scale. It probably has to do with scale and the opportunity. I think if there's more collected in any one place and there's more opportunity to collect that waste, I think you're inviting maybe some of these problems. And it's a very small number of people. You have to accept that. But you also have to look at the other side of the balance sheet and see whether the infrastructure in place is the right infrastructure. Is it the right investment in resources? Are we chasing after ourselves in terms of unnecessary cleanups, in terms of overtime, when we could be putting that manpower and resources in more effective ways to get a better recycling result?
0: The Hard Shoulder with Ciara Kelly and Shane Coleman on News Talk.
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26: 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Emma's on line two with some news. Emma.
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29: With the Kia EV6, the dynamic electric crossover that turns heads as seamlessly as corners. 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
11: Now, the BAFTA award-winning documentary maker and journalist Ramita Navai joined us on the programme during the week. Ramita has been investigating the impacts of Israeli military attacks on hospitals in Gaza. This is what she saw.
30: So we actually were told in January 2024 that doctors were going missing in Gaza. That's how this film came about. And that's what we started to investigate. And then, of course, we realised not only were doctors, hundreds of doctors being taken from Gaza and imprisoned, first of all, taken to black sites, then imprisoned in detention centres in Israel, but that the whole health system was being systematically targeted by Israel.
11: And what did you find in your investigation?
30: That, yeah, it's really interesting if you look at the patterns. First of all, what struck us with these patterns, the first one being that broadly the strikes were happening from north to south. So they were pushing Palestinians. They were forcing the mass migration of Palestinians, what we now consider to be the ethnic cleansing of Palestinians. So as they would bomb or target or attack a hospital, Palestinians would move to the next hospital, which would be further south. The attacks against hospitals, by the way, started on October the 7th, 2023. And I think a hospital or a medical centre has been attacked every single day since then. I think there are only a few days there haven't been attacks. Every single one of Gaza's 36 hospitals has been attacked and targeted in some way. Hundreds of doctors, as I said, have been taken either at checkpoints, you know, they were picked out wearing scrubs, or taken from hospitals. And imprisoned, that they were first taken to black sites. And there are some images of these black sites. Every single one of the doctors we spoke to and the human rights groups we were working with spoke to, reported to us about the doctors who had been imprisoned. They'd all been tortured, all been horrifically tortured. There were just some of our findings. Also, questions of Israeli medical complicity. You know, we spoke to two whistleblowers. One of the whistleblowers was an Israeli doctor, spoke to us on condition of anonymity, and said very clearly he felt that the Israeli medical establishment were complicit because doctors were part of the torture of Palestinians in some way, either that they were in the room and they knew what was going on, or they were actually playing a part in it.
11: Including in one case, a doctor performing an operation without an anaesthetic.
30: Yes, we heard that quite a few times. Another one of our findings, and this is a finding that will have devastating, that has already had devastating effects on the Palestinian population, is that as a result of this targeting and these killings of Palestinian doctors and healthcare workers, by the way, over 1,700 Palestinian doctors and healthcare workers have been killed so far. A whole level of Palestinian specialist doctors have been killed. And that seems very targeted. Also, over 100 now, I think, Palestinian doctors and healthcare workers have been killed in their own homes. And there is a real pattern there of targeting.
11: I know you're a very experienced investigative reporter, so I've absolutely no doubt that you would have, sought cooperation on all this, that you would have put the allegations to the IDF, the Israeli state. How did they respond? Did they cooperate in any way with your investigation?
30: Well, of course, we gave them a right to reply, and they sent us several pages. But those pages turned out to be mostly several pages of information which has been debunked. So, of course, they claim that Hamas command and control centres lie beneath every single one of the hospitals they've ever attacked and bombed, which in itself sounds completely absurd, and it turns out it is absurd. Of course, there are tunnels under the whole of Gaza. You know, it's a small, densely populated strip of land. But the actual claims that the Israelis have been making, there has just not been evidence to stack it up. And we really looked into it, as have many other organizations, including Forensic Architecture, which is led by an Israeli. And actually, we used a lot of the investigations they had already done debunking some of these claims. And they've done forensic investigations into exactly where the Israelis say that there are command and control centers, looking at photographs, looking at plans of buildings, of all the information, open source information they have. And yeah, like I said, they have not been able to provide satisfactory evidence.
11: Now, I'm sure, I have no doubt that when you were making this film, you were aware that Israel would accuse you and the other people behind the production of bias. What lengths did you go to counter that bias? I noticed in a number of occasions, for example, in the documentary, you're very upfront and say, you know, somebody who's speaking now is a Hamas supporter, has spoken in support of Hamas in the past. That was a very deliberate decision, I imagine, was it?
30: Yes, it was. I think we need to be fully transparent, but I don't think that changes anything according to international law. You know, international law is very clear. You can't kill somebody because they support a terrorist organization or a party if they are a civilian. And you can't bomb a hospital unless you think it is unlawfully being used by combatants in a particular way according to the Geneva Convention. And again, the US, the UN has also stated this. This has not been the case.
11: Of course, this documentary was due to be broadcast, and it involved initially the BBC. They then took a decision that they would not show the film, releasing a statement saying that the material risked creating a perception of partiality that would not meet the high standards the public rightly expect of the BBC. Now, it's been widely criticised in the UK for that decision. What was your reaction at the time when they made that decision?
30: Oh my gosh! I mean, well, it's completely outrageous and also ridiculous, because something is either partial or it's not. By saying they were worried about the perception of partiality, they're explicitly saying that the problem's not actual bias, but the appearance of bias. So the BBC is effectively saying that on this subject, it's more worried about how it's perceived than the actual truth. And so facts no longer matter. And that should worry us all. And the reason I say that is because up until the point that they released that statement, they had lauded the film internally. The film had gone through so many checks and balances. It had gone through legal compliance. More than any other film I've worked on, it had been fact-checked, as you can imagine, because the BBC are extra sensitive on anything to do with Israel-Palestine. And I can tell you that from having, you know, worked on over 45 countries and made countless documentaries, I'd never come across anything like this. There are very obviously different rules that apply when it comes to the BBC handling Israel-Palestine. So when they dropped the film publicly, they also lied about the reasons. And that's a strong word, but I use it carefully. They lied about the reasons they were dropping it. So they said there was a perception of partiality because of comments that I had made discussing Israel's on a different subject. I was giving analysis on Radio 4's Today programme on Israel's attacks against Iran. I'm originally Iranian. I've been covering Iran for over 20 years. And as part of my analysis, I said that Israel had become a rogue state or was behaving like a rogue state. And that's when the BBC said there was a perception of partiality. And that is why we're dropping the film. Well, they had actually agreed to drop the film, told us that they would not broadcast it in its current form 4 weeks before I made those comments. So I think that's very interesting.
11: Tell us about Dr. Adnan Alberish, who was head of orthopedics at Al-Shifa Hospital.
30: So Adnan is one of five doctors and healthcare workers who have died in Israeli detention. Adnan Alberish was loved by many international doctors, including British doctors here. We know he studied in the UK, and he started, he was in Gaza working when October the 7th happened. And his story is, you know, the story of so many Palestinians moving from hospital to hospital as hospitals were being bombed and targeted. The doctors were moving as well, but actually Adnan had an opportunity to leave, and he absolutely, like so many Palestinian doctors we know, wanted to serve his people, serve the injured. And he got injured in one attack. Then finally he was taken by IDF soldiers into a detention centre. And we heard a few witness accounts of him being beaten before he died. In fact, several Palestinians and doctors have described his death to us as a killing.
11: Is it your contention, is it the documentary's contention, that is it a deliberate effort by Israel to render hospitals in Gaza non-functional?
30: I don't know how else you could look at what's happening in Gaza. I think that's the only conclusion one could possibly reach. You know, it's also important to note that when hospitals have been bombed and attacked and they cannot be used, you know, doctors have set up makeshift medical centres nearby. Those were then targeted and attacked or bombed. You know, so you look at these patterns, as I said at the beginning of the interview, what's really interesting and what's really edifying and illuminating, what really tells us what's happening, are these patterns of targeting. And once you see that this is actual targeting, you know, and they're Hamas fighting anywhere nearby, the fighting is a long way away, and then you see how the population was being forced south and was being ethnically cleansed, then there's no other way to consider this.
11: I should say Channel 4 did step into the breach after BBC said they were not going to broadcast it, and they did broadcast it, and you have won a BAFTA for it, so congratulations on that. I should also say you're at the Dalkey Book Festival this year, which takes place from the 18th to 21st of June, and tickets are available on dalkeybookfestival.org. Just, I suppose, a final question, Ramita. What has the pushback been like from Israel since the documentary came out and since you've won these awards and received so many positive reviews? What has the pushback been like?
30: Oh, I'll say this, that actually it's been hardest for all the Israelis who helped us, and they are really, really fearful. We couldn't have made this film without some really amazing Israelis whistleblowing. And we didn't name the Israeli journalists who helped us. And of course, we had to keep all our Israeli contributors who were whistleblowing about what was happening, especially in the prisons. We had to keep them anonymous. And I have been in touch with them since, and they tell me that the situation has just got worse in terms of freedom and censorship, and they are all really, really scared.
11: Ramita Naval, foreign affairs journalist, documentary maker, author, thank you indeed for talking to The Hard Shoulder today.
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0: This is News Talk.
11: And you're very welcome back. Now, it was probably the biggest rock music concert Ireland had ever seen, or certainly one of them. 40 years on this month, we spoke to Bob Geldof about self-aid, Ireland then and now, music, politics, and the landscape that still inspires him.
5: Yeah, I am. Not 51, thank you. 50th year. I mean, don't age us anymore.
11: Oh, sorry. I thought I spoke to you on the 50th anniversary of your gig.
5: But we're in our fifth. Gets very delicate post-50.
11: Yeah, okay. I can relate to that in my 50s. I can totally relate to that.
5: Okay, so talking of Lochee, the last time I was there, I was 11 years old, and I was with the 77 CBSI Boy Scout troop, I think it was called. You know? And so, yes, I'm looking forward to going back from what I remember.
11: Yeah, it probably has changed a little bit since then. I saw you, speaking of 50th anniversaries, I saw you on the stage at the Hot Press 50th anniversary.
5: Oh, yeah.
11: I have to say, you still have the moves and you look like you still love being on the stage.
5: I don't think you can do 50 years in anything if it's not what you want to do, you know, whether it's a marriage or whether it's a job or anything, you know, you have to just love it. And it's not that it's the thing that gives me meaning to my life, or it's nothing to do with that. It's this compulsion that's what I feel, not even what I was meant to do. It's just that I feel so naturally at home doing that. That's where I feel most like Bob, are those 2 hours. Not because you're extroverted and you're showing off. It's just deeply comfortable. That's what I want to be doing more than anything else. The 50th Hot Press, I mean, Niall Stokes, who is Hot Press, I mean, you know, we started at exactly the same time. I was present when he was talking about it. So celebrating something that was, you know, crucial to Irish rock and roll, critical, you know, I mean, so many bands would not have broken through had they not had the encouragement of Hot Press. So being there for that and celebrating that with Niall and the other bands that had broken through custom, that was a big one. That was special. Doing the sort of 50th anniversary at the All Together Now Festival with like Fontaines and Primal Scream, all bands that came after us, that was special.
11: If it's not impolite to say it, you looked in pretty good nick as well. How do you manage that?
5: Well, obviously, I go through, you know, this huge routine of calisthenics with private coaches.
11: I'm guessing you don't.
5: I do absolutely nothing. I mean, seriously, I hate physical exercise. I hate it. I hate the feeling. I hate the boredom of it. I can't, you know, you start, somebody says, listen, you're getting on, you need to have upper body strength. You go off, you know, and you just couldn't be yours.
11: You've obviously got good genes. Can I ask you about another anniversary? 40 years ago this month, I was studying for my Leaving Cert, so I didn't make it. My now wife was there. Self-Aid, a year after, yeah. Live Aid. Your reflections on it in hindsight, it got a bit of stick at the time from people, particularly on the left, saying, you know, it's taken the spotlight away from the government for failings and to provide jobs and so on. But what's your recollections of Self-Aid?
5: You know, that's always an excuse by people who've got nothing to offer except an argument, you know. Self-Aid, we immediately agreed to do because I think Tony Boland and other people in RTE, you know, when you consider it was a national broadcaster, were the people essentially behind this, that's very telling, very political. I mean, clearly the government doesn't want to see massive peoples unemployed, so they're, you know, their feet were to their fire anyway. But it was to show that this went beyond government, that this was a national crisis. No musician has to have any responsibility other than making good music. That's the job. That's the sole job. But then if you do think about other things outside of that and you involve that in your music, then, you know,

0: It, mister, give me back the job I lost. And I just repeated that over and over, and you know, this huge crowd were just going crazy. So there was a national willingness to beat this devil. But it raised a lot of money, which went towards helping some of the families who were really strung out. Good. Did it put added pressure? Yes, in as much as that it was nationally broadcast and the best Irish bands ever were all lined up there. All of those things. Would you do it again? Yeah, if there's a policy point, if there's a pointed end to these things where you could say, if we do this, this will be achieved. Did we think a million people in Ireland unemployed, did we think that they would suddenly get jobs? No. But could we do something towards it? Yes.
1: Okay. You're in your, I think I'm right in saying, and I hope I'm right in saying, given your earlier clarification, you're in your you'll turn 75 later this year. Do you still have that burning desire to change the world for the better?
0: Well, the world is not immutable. I mean, you know, it's there to be changed, and each generation needs to change it to their own ends. They're the ones who have to live through the coming years. So yes, that is my point of view. And you know, I learned very young when I was 13 that the world can change. I mean, it can tilt slightly on its axis, and you can be kind of a part of that if you're willing to go that route. And it will change anyway. And it may change without your involvement. So it's better to help steer it in the direction you want it to go. And that is still what I think. And it annoys people and it bores people. but just too bad.
1: You know? Hellraiser is the term that comes to mind. Is that, do you adopt that as a badge of honour?
0: I don't know that that's if that's what it is, then fine. But I mean, it's with the purpose. As I said to you, there has to be a logic behind it. You know, honestly, every week I will get maybe at least 15 letters saying, why don't you do this for this?
1: Yeah.
0: Because of Live Aid. So I'll give you an example. 3 weeks ago, I got someone, a very well-constructed letter arguing that the teeth of people in Britain were horrendous, so why would I ever consider doing dental aid? No. No, that's the sort of level it gets down to. Why come to me? Go to all the dentists if you want to do something about that.
1: I think there might be something in a pop, dental aid. I really do.
0: It could be the next thing. It could be, yeah.
1: It could.
0: The point is that you get asked to, like, for example, the usual one is, please, Bob, do something to stop the war. Please, Bob, do something to stop climate change. The thing is, you won't. Unless you can do it, don't do it. There are 100 great gigs with amazing bands, say the Nelson Mandela gigs, fantastic gigs. Really, Jerry Dammers did an amazing job. Everyone wanted Mandela out of jail, but will rock and roll far away in a different country do that? No. No, it won't. So unless, for example, if there are people starving and you say, if we get this amount of money, I swear to you, we will stop as many of those people dying of starvation as we humanly can. And I will do that until we've achieved what I've said. If that's it and people believe you and then you can show them that that's achievable, then that's the only way it works. So you could walk around, you know, Grafton Street or O'Connell Street or wherever singing, we shall overcome till you're blue in the face. You won't, unless you've got a plan and a policy and a way to forward that action.
1: That makes perfect sense to me, I have to say. Final question before I let you go. When we spoke to you last year, at the time of the 50th anniversary of your first gig, I think, was it Kevin Street or Bolton Street? I can't remember which. But I asked you about the presidency at that stage. And I think it's fair to say you had a few regrets that maybe it didn't work out. What are your thoughts seven, eight months on from it?
0: It's bittersweet because I think I could have done the job. I think I would have liked doing it. I just couldn't. It was just I couldn't because the Rats had a tour lined up, sold out. In all honesty, it would have been deeply insulting, even if it was possible to hop back, do gigs, hop back and do a bit of campaigning and to argue with the other candidates and debate serious. It's a serious job. It's a proper job. It must be treated with respect. I just couldn't do it. Had it, and also

0: So had a party nominated me, then that would have been more viable. But that wasn't going to happen. I did call the Taoiseach and say, you know, because the others had already come to the party and nominated their candidates. The Taoiseach had already decided on, was it Jim Galvin? Was that his name?
1: It was.
0: And, you know, he very bluntly said, look, Bob, honestly, I'd have no problem with it. You know, he said, like, you know, and I was very blunt. I said, Taoiseach, how do you feel about Bob Geldof represent? And he said, I will have no problem with it at all, Bob, but I think we've got our man. It was as quick and as direct, which I love, as that.
1: Yeah.
0: Was I going to go around the county councils,
1: no.
0: You know, doing the dog and pony, my 15 minutes, trying to explain who I am, and there's a bunch of guys who are 28, 30, and they've got something, you know. As I said at the time, people in Ireland are very ambivalent about Bob Geldof, which I completely understand because I'm very ambivalent about myself. You know?
1: I tell you what, though, the campaign would have been a lot livelier if you'd been in it.
0: I think I'd have done it. Look, the current president is doing great, fine. Would I have been truly honoured? Yes, without any question. But okay. Am I having a good time now? Yes. Am I really looking forward to playing in Roscommon, especially with the bands they've got? It's a fantastic lineup.
1: Brilliant lineup.
0: I only heard about the lineup last week. I mean, Richard Thompson, superb. I mean, really superb. Imelda May, come on. The Flowers,
1: Big Country, Paddy Casey, Soda Blonde, Jenny Green,
0: yeah, I mean,
1: the Saw Doctors.
0: I'm going to be there early on to watch everyone. Really,
1: brilliant.
0: I mean, I rarely do that, but every one of those is in my, you know, top list. So
1: okay.
0: I can't wait.
1: Some tickets available, nightandday.ie/tickets if you want to go. It does sound like it's going to be a brilliant weekend. Bob Geldof, thank you indeed for talking to the Hard Shoulder.
0: Cheers, man. Good to speak to you. Bye-bye.
1: Thanks, Bob. And that was the one and only Bob Geldof of the Boomtown Rats. That's our lot for today. The Hard Shoulder will be back on Tuesday from 4 until 7 with Ciara Kelly and myself, Shane Coleman. Until then, have a good night and enjoy the rest of the weekend.
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17: Well, years of schooling have prepared them for this, and yet, as the date inches closer, it's up to them and their families to ensure they perform at their best. What are we talking about? The Leaving Cert, which begins this coming week. Counsellor and education columnist for the Irish Times, Brian Mooney, is with me. Sir Brian, good morning.
18: Good morning, Pat.
17: Now, I can remember, even though all those years ago, I can remember the unease, the sense of trepidation I had in the weekend before the Leaving Cert.
18: It's a very fearful time. You know, you've spent 2 years working on 7 or 8 subjects, and now it's here. You know, now it's here. I mean, you've had a few hints. You've had your mocks back in probably February. You had your orals over Easter. You've put in a few projects in relation to subjects where there's a project element. But now you've got English Paper 1 on Wednesday morning, and you're thinking about Macbeth, and you're thinking about Shakespeare, and you're thinking about your poets and which ones are going to come up. And you're a bit nervous, yeah.
17: Now, the question of what to study at this late stage, you've got limited study hours.
18: Yes.
17: Do you kind of hone to perfection the stuff you almost know to perfection, or do you go scrabbling around trying to find stuff or knowing where the stuff that you are weak in lies?
18: Yeah. Well, look, the Leaving Cert is a marathon. And, you know, if you're running a marathon, you know, in a sense, a couple of days before the marathon, you're not trying to get any fitter, in a sense, because you've done it, you've prepared for it. The knowledge, the actual knowledge you have in your head is probably not going to be enhanced in any way over the next 48, 72 hours. It's how you use it, and it's how you process the exam paper when you go into it. Yes, you're absolutely right. It's, you know, you're doing 7 or 8 subjects. It's over 3 weeks. You've got your Irish and your English and your maths kind of concentrated in the first few days.
17: So should you concentrate on them?
18: Absolutely. And then it spreads out. You know what I mean? You could have 3 or 4 days between, you know, your second last and your last paper and the previous. So don't even worry about the subjects.
17: Okay, so park those.
18: Absolutely, because you're going to have loads of time. So, you know, right now, obviously, you're going to be focusing on English Paper 1. And obviously, some people will be doing, you know, one of the minority subjects in the afternoon. But effectively, for most people, it'll be a half day, and then they will have an opportunity to prepare for the next day's paper. So be strategic. And, you know, make sure that you understand the structure of the paper. You make sure what, in fact, you know, you're preparing for. And the most important thing, Pat, is when you go into the exam, read the paper fully before you start the paper, and go to the back of your answer book and, you know, be jotting down over a matter of 2 or 3 minutes.
17: Your first thoughts.
18: Because what's going to happen is, as you settle into, whether it's the essay or whatever, your brain subconsciously is going to be working on the things you haven't remembered. And as the thoughts come into you, flick to the back of the answer book, write down the keyword or whatever, so that as you go through the exam, by the time you get to the end of it, you will have effectively drained your brain of all of the knowledge you have. And of course, the most important thing, as both you and I know from people who write and do journalistic work, if you write something, reread the damn thing before you step up from the exam hall, if you have the few minutes.
17: Now question, Brian, at the moment, marking papers, I know a lot of teachers don't like doing it, but for some it is a handy little earner.
18: It is.
17: Is AI going to take over that?
18: Well,
17: scan the paper and off you go. Yeah, look for the keywords.
18: Yeah, well, certainly the papers are already scanned. I mean, the teachers are no longer, God be with the days when you carry that bloody heavy sack with 500 scripts from in Athlone back to your car. You know, I remember it with fond memories. But it's all scanned now. So teachers are actually correcting online, and there is a marking scheme. Will we get to a point where the creativity of individual students is missed because they're just looking for keywords? I would hate to think so. Mm. But AI is going to have a huge effect.
17: Isn't it important, though, this idea of keywords?
18: Yeah.
17: That if you mention, say, the 5 key themes the examiner is looking for, the fact that you might go on scribble on to 10 or 12 themes, not necessary.
18: Oh, that's what I meant about strategic, Pat. If you think about it, I mean, doing an exam is like having 40 little egg cups and a jug.
17: Yeah.
18: you have to fill each one to the brim, but don't spill any of the liquid, and then you'll have enough for the 40. And it's ultimately, that's the key to success in exams. It's about the strategy. It's about knowing how the marking schemes work. And they're all up on the State Exams Commission website. You've been looking at them for 2 years. You know what they're looking for. So it's not about your intelligence, or it's not about your creativity in some one sense. It's about filling the actual structure that they're looking for. That's what the Leaving Cert is ultimately about. When you go on to college or university, you can be creative and all of that sort of stuff. But for the Leaving Cert, a lot of the time, it's about making sure you deliver what's expected.
17: Let the grader, the marker, know that you know.
18: Exactly. Exactly.
17: Okay. Now, the other thing is, you say work on topics that you're already quite good at, because that kind of revision will get you the higher grade and maybe get you a place in college that you might not otherwise have expected.
18: Well, at the end of the day, you know, provided you give the 4 points, it's about how you develop each point. But at the point where, as I said, at the having written the paper, you know, you have in August these people, I missed my course by 5 or 10 points or 15 points. Every single exam, it is a marathon. It's so important, and this is where parents come in and the home environment come in. Every single exam is key. Because, you know, it's like in a match, you know, that the team goes off the boil for 15 minutes. You can't go off the boil for 15 minutes. You cannot go off the boil for one exam. You have to be on message, and therefore diet and, you know, getting sleep and not eating junk food and trying to keep yourself mentally sharp for the whole 3 weeks. It is so important. That is the key to getting those high grades at the end of the day. It's about consistency. It's about ensuring that you prep for every exam, that you, as I said, reread the paper at the end if you have a few minutes. And if you notice that you've missed something, you know, jot it in. Therefore, if you're doing a question, leave a bit of space after every question so you have somewhere to write those extra points.
17: Because even if they are not coherent in the sequence.
18: Yes.
17: If they're there, they're, you get the marks.
18: They get the marks, exactly.
17: Now, what about planning your time? Because as you say, it's all laid out. Everyone knows what day or afternoon or morning the particular exam is going to be. Would you tend to do a kind of a template of the whole exam period and say, well, this is where I'll revise my French and this is where I'll revise my physics?
18: And also from a parent's point of view, you know, it's also important that you are totally aware where your son or daughter has to be at what day, at what time, because under the stress of all of this and over a 3 week period, it is so easy for somebody who may have been, you know, studying late or something, parents go off to work and you just fall off to sleep again. Yeah. I mean, your responsibility as a parent in one sense is to ensure that on a daily basis, you know where that your son or daughter needs to be on, in terms of the day or the afternoon or the morning, and that if there's a lunch to be prepared, that is sitting in the fridge ready for them.
17: And do we know if it happens often that the kids miss exams?
18: Oh, they do. I mean, it happens. I mean, you have the scenario where a principal who's obviously still present in the school is approached by one of the invigilators to say, this particular student's on my list, they haven't turned up. They're ringing the house or they're ringing the student's mobile phone. They're in bed. And of course, if you don't turn up, what is it? I think it's a half an hour within the first half hour. Yeah. You're not allowed into the centre, so it can get pretty hairy.
17: Now, you mentioned the parents, and the question for many parents is, should I butt out or butt in? Mm. You know, the parent who would be saying, I told you, I warned you.
18: Yeah, exactly. Yeah. Okay, here's the key, Pat. Ultimately, as a parent, no matter what you do, you cannot add one single mark to the script that's already happened. So, you know, how was today? No matter what they say, and what's up next?
17: Okay.
18: Move on. What's up next? And you know, are there anything that key things that you're expecting to come up? You know, what to plan? In other words, when you have been sitting for 3 hours doing the exam, there's an awful lot of energy and stress build up in your body. So when you go home, if you can just vent.
17: Yeah.
18: Vent and move on.
17: Now, the venting sometimes for kids these days, it's all about social media.
18: Yeah.
17: They come out of an exam and immediately they're on their social media. How'd you get on?
18: Exactly. Blah, blah,
17: blah. And you get the person is going to boast, oh, it was a doddle.
18: Yeah, I love that. And that's going to be upsetting if I didn't feel the same way about it.
17: So should you stay off social media, or is it a kind of a crutch that is useful?
18: Well, I would say that, you know, stay off it if you can, but ultimately at the end of the day, an awful lot of the bullshitters who are going on about what you're suggesting, you know, will not be the ones waving with glee their exam scripts in the end of August. At the end of the day, have confidence in yourself. You've worked on this stuff for 2 years. You know, you've put in your own effort. You are going to get the fruits of your work. Whatever you do, yeah, you're going to get the fruits of your work. And don't worry about the next guy or the next girl or whatever.
17: Now, people are very intent on trying to give themselves little recreational breaks.
18: Yes.
17: And sometimes that's good. If you go out and, you know, play your game of football with your teammates, that's probably a good thing.
18: Yeah.
17: However, going to the backfield with a few cans might not be the best thing to do in the middle of an exam.
18: But that's what I'm saying to you, Pat, in terms of being a marathon. You know, when you're on the marathon, there are people handing you water. You know, they're not handing you beer. You know what I'm saying? And at the end of the day, what you need to do is to ensure, as I said earlier, consistency, and you're at your sharpest and best. And absolutely, over the 3 weeks, you need to recreate. You need to do the things that you enjoy doing. If it's going and, you know, looking at a movie or whatever it is, or just going to the theatre or going to a play, or anything that gives you extreme supports. You do not want to end up doing the next exam in plaster cast in a hospital bed. You know what I'm saying? But within the, you know, within the relative safety of not doing anything that's likely to hospital.
17: You're giving your mind a rest.
18: You're giving your mind a rest, and it's important that you do. Because to be able to remain sharp over 3 weeks for maybe 12 papers across 7 or 8 subjects, you literally have to be able to recreate, because otherwise you're going to be exhausted halfway through and then your performance is going to go down.
17: In terms of stress, some people don't handle stress well and other people thrive on it.
18: Yeah,
17: what can you do about that?
18: If you're not feeling anxious about your leaving cert, you know,
17: there's something wrong with you.
18: So you need to check whether your heart's still beating. I mean, at the end of the day, you need stress to ultimately motivate you. It's an adrenaline. It gets you focused. It gets you sharp for the exams. If it gets to the point where you're having difficulty breathing or you're having difficulty sleeping, go and see your GP on Tuesday morning. You know what I mean? You might need something to relax, but be careful, because ultimately you can relax to the point where your performance...
17: And you don't care.
18: You don't care. And it drops considerably.
17: Finally, Brian, I know we're talking about the leaving cert, which begins on Wednesday, but... throwing forward a bit, the CAO, are there any things that people should know now about the CAO and change of mind?
18: About 60,000 people who are doing the Leaving Cert this year will have applied to the CAO. And ultimately, about 95% of them are only going to finalise their choices between the end of the exams, around the 20th of June, and the end of the month, the 1st of July, which is the deadline. And at the back of their minds, students, even though they're focused on their subjects, are worried about this. And one of the things I'm finding talking to students at the moment is they're concerned about AI.
17: Yeah.
18: They're looking at your reports that effectively graduates are now finding it difficult to get work. My advice to them is this, Pat. At the end of the day, you're going to spend 3 or 4 years in college. Do something you are passionate about.
17: You'll enjoy college then.
18: You'll enjoy college, and you will become a better person and a stronger person. And at the end of the day, the world of employment is going to change. When I started work, you know, I walked into a building where 30 girls sat in a room behind typewriters, and the noise was deafening. And, you know, the brothers might have been down in the docks working, unloading ships. All of that work is gone, but the work has been replaced by other work. And society is brilliant at creating ways in which people can spend their money. I was at a careers event there the other day, and I was speaking to Marty Morrissey about this Marty Party event. Yeah. You know, 600 people going out and spending several thousand euros, you know, for a week, just listening to Dana and Johnny Logan and all sort of thing. People will find ways to create economic activity. And I'm not suggesting that people are going to spend their life going to parties, but ultimately, human beings will find ways of creating need, which creates jobs in every area of human skill and ability.
17: You'd have to pay me to go to that party.
18: Would they? You have to, yeah, but you know what I'm saying? That at the end of the day, humans have created needs, and if you study something that you love, whether it is mathematical or literary or, you know, artistic or whatever, computational jobs, as in data processing, are probably going to disappear in the same
19: way. And actually, Luke O'Neill is coming in later on in the morning to talk about that very thing, which jobs are most likely to go and what the alternatives
18: would be. But students should not be worried about that, because in 5 years' time, the landscape will be so different. So just pick the courses that you're passionate about, that you've looked at, and you say, I would love that. That's the one to go
19: to college and enjoy it.
18: Absolutely.
19: Brian Mooney, thank you very much for joining us, guidance counsellor and education columnist with the Irish Times.
15: 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The best bits from the last 24 hours.
19: Well, what a nice way to have a mid-morning break, because I've just been handed a wonderful strawberry confection by Gareth Mullins, who's executive chef at Allen Tower, the Marker in Dublin, and at Forbes Street Restaurant Within, and co-host with Gary O'Hanlon of the podcast Dishing It Out. This is a Victoria sponge.
20: It is, and one of my fondest memories as a child is stopping off in the car with my parents and picking up the strawberries, the Wexford strawberries. They really are something that I think we should all be proud of and buying a lot of, and when I get them every year, there's one thing I'm always going to make, and it's a Vicky sponge, a Victoria sponge with Wexford strawberries and vanilla cream. And it's an easy enough thing to make. You're basically going to make a sponge, you're going to whip some cream, and then you're going to make a little bit of jam. So what you're going to need is, for the sponge, you're going to need 4 large eggs, 200 grams of caster sugar, 200 grams of softened butter. So if you're making this cake tomorrow, take the butter out of the fridge now and leave it on the countertop. 200 grams of self-raising flour and another teaspoon of baking powder. That's to just give it a little bit more of a lift. And then a couple of tablespoons of milk. For the filling, you need a vanilla cream. So it's 300 mils of heavy cream, a little bit of vanilla extract and a pinch of sugar. And then for the compote or the jam, 300 grams of strawberries, 2 tablespoons of maple syrup that you're going to boil it all together with, and then a few more strawberries for the garnish. Right, so how are you going to make it? You need to preheat your oven to 180 degrees or 160 if you have a fan. You're going to grease 2 cake tins. So the spring cake tins, the one you make the cheesecakes in, put a little bit of baking paper on the bottom.
19: This is because you're going to make 2 separate
20: layers.
19: You're
20: going to make 2 layers. So basically you're making a sandwich out of 2 sponges. And then in a large bowl, you beat the caster sugar and the softened butter together until it's nice and smooth. If you don't have an electric mixer, you just use a whisk. Mm-hmm. And like, you kind of need to beat it until you can't see the sugar anymore. It'll go a little bit pale in colour. At this stage then, you start adding the eggs in one at a time. It'll look like it's trying to split. It looks, don't panic, just keep whisking it. And then you're going to sift in the 200 grams of self-raising flour and the baking powder. Bring it all together till it forms a batter, and then you just put in a little bit of milk just to loosen it up a little bit. What I like to do then is get my scales, press tar, so bring it back to zero. Sorry, put my tin on it, press tar, bring it back to zero. Put what I think is half the mix in, one tin, swap it around. So you just, then you know, you just get them even. Then you just pop it into the oven. You're going to bake it in there for about 20 to 25 minutes. It'll raise up slightly and it'll be kind of spongy to the touch, but just grab a little a knife or a
19: skewer or something.
20: A skewer, thank you, Pat. Yeah, and you just stick it into the middle. It'll come out clean when it's cooked. Leave it on a wire rack for about 10 minutes. Then remove the cakes from the tins and leave it there till it's fully cooled. All you have to do then is just get a plate. You put the one that you're not the happiest with on the bottom. That jam that I told you to make, so which is just the strawberries and the maple syrup, that goes into the middle, all the cream around the outside, more fresh strawberries, and then the one on top, and then I like to just dust it with a load of icing sugar on the top like I did there. It's a real treat, I think.
19: And I've just tasted it. It's absolutely lovely.
20: It's the taste of summer.
19: The taste of summer.
20: And for a bank holiday weekend, I mean, it's the perfect cake to give it a lecture.
19: This doesn't sound to me like it takes too long at all.
20: No, and really, it's pretty hard to get it wrong. Like, the baking powder is going to do most of the work. It's not as if I'm telling you to whip up. I mean, there's other sponges that you have to, it's a little bit more technical.
19: I presume that self-raising flour is literally ordinary flour with a bit of baking powder.
20: I just like to boost it up a little bit with a bit more. If you couldn't get self-raising flour and you wanted to make this, just put 2 tablespoons of baking powder in if you wanted to use regular flour.
19: Okay, the next recipe is buttermilk pancakes with streaky bacon, Wexford strawberries, vanilla yogurt and maple syrup.
20: Yeah, so as you can see, I like vanilla and maple syrup. They go really well with strawberries. This one is a perfect brunch dish. So again, tomorrow morning, if you want to impress the family, this is a cracker, right? So you've got 8 slices of smoky bacon, a bottle of Canadian maple syrup, 500 grams of our wonderful Irish Wexford strawberries, some ice and sugar, a little bit of vanilla yogurt. You can buy it in the shop, mm-hmm. or just plain yogurt with a little dash of vanilla. And then for the tricky part, if you like, you need 3 eggs. This is for the pancake batter. 3 eggs, 300 grams of plain flour, a good heaped teaspoon of baking powder, 100 mils of buttermilk, and a pinch of salt. It's worth getting the buttermilk here. I just think it gives the pancake a nice
19: and
20: flavor.
19: And the business of using, instead of self-raising flour, using the heaped teaspoon of baking powder, that's so you have control, I presume. So you know precisely
20: exactly
19: what
20: and
19: you're doing.
20: You really want these. These are the American-style fluffy pancakes. You want them to puff right up. So all you're going to do is add the eggs and the buttermilk into a bowl. Then you add in the flour, the baking powder, and give it a good mix till it comes together with a little pinch of salt. And then leave it sitting on your counter for about a half an hour, because you want the baking powder to activate. Then all you're going to do is get a non-stick pan, and you're going to put dollops in. They're about the size of a squash ball, and they'll go, as they hit the pan, they'll just open out to about the size of a tennis ball. You want it on like a medium heat. Make sure it's not too hot. And as it's cooking, you'll see all the little bubbles start to form and the pancake will set. Just flip it over. I've spoke about this before. Have a pot of water on with a plate. That'll keep it nice and warm. Just keep making them until you get through the mix. And then I like to serve with really crispy, smoky bacon on the sides. Loads of those strawberries and the vanilla yogurt. An absolute treat. The bacon, put it all in the centre of the table and just let the...
19: make it up themselves.
20: Yeah, exactly.
19: You know, you talk about the Wexford strawberry, which tends to be, firm, but kind of soft at the centre. Do you know what I mean?
20: Exactly.
19: Whereas if you buy, and you could get them in the last few weeks, maybe Portuguese strawberries or Spanish strawberries, and they'd be firmer.
20: They're firmer and they're not as sweet. And look, it is a little bit early for the Wexford strawberries, which you will, like, as the summer goes on, they will get better. But all the sunshine we're after having now in the last...
19: That'll bring them on.
20: It will bring them on. And there's a strawberry from France. Anyway, they're the most famous strawberry in the world. And I think our Wexford strawberries stand up to them as we move into the season. But I think it's a brilliant thing to do this weekend. When you see them selling them on the side of the road, stop, buy them off.
19: And off you go.
20: Give it a lash.
19: By the way, how's the rooftop going down at the market?
20: The rooftop is wonderful. It's there's a queue across the lobby every day and everybody trying to get up there. But I mean, we couldn't have asked for a better start. And the Mexican-inspired food and drinks that I'm doing there seem to be going down a hit. And the hotel is nice and busy and always, which is great.
19: Very good. Okay, well, enjoy your wine dinner, which is coming up, isn't it?
20: Yeah, that's up on the... No, I have a few tables left. It's very close, but if you want to grab one of the last tables, you can either go onto my Instagram, shoot me a message, or Forbes Street at the Marker. Also, the tickets are for sale there.
19: Very good. Okay,
20: thanks,
19: Gareth Mullins, Executive Chef at Anantara, the Marker. Thank you very much.
0: 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Play News Talk. News Talk. Conversation that counts.
19: Well, now we are welcoming into the studio Professor Luke O'Neill, Professor of Biochemistry at the School of Biochemistry and Immunology at Trinity College in Dublin. Luke, good morning.
21: Good morning, Pat.
19: You're talking about AI.
21: I am, yes.
19: Now, the reason is I decided, you know, to ask, am I expendable my job? So I said to AI this morning, will you write me an introduction for Professor Luke O'Neill?
21: Yeah, real good.
19: And this is what I got. Today we are diving into the fascinating world of human health and groundbreaking science. Our next guest makes complex biology sound like a gripping thriller. He is one of the world's most influential immunologists. He's a best-selling author, an award-winning communicator, and Trinity College Dublin's own professor of biochemistry. You know him from his tireless work explaining global health crises, his infectious enthusiasm for discovery, and maybe even his passion for rock music. Will you welcome to the show the brilliant, the energetic, Professor Luke O'Neill.
21: That's fake news, Phil. That's fake. That's not really AI-generated. It's amazing.
19: AI-generated,
21: it just shows you somewhat, maybe half-accurate. I'm not quite sure. I don't think you're quite expendable.
19: Even if the facts are kind of there in it, it's not what I would write.
21: Exactly.
19: Yes, I did ask him to do a Pat Kenny version, but it wasn't much different.
21: No. Isn't it amazing you can do that though nowadays? You can just stick things in and get things out.
19: Where, you know, as someone who's researching something would find it useful is you get a 200-page government document from a department and you know most of it's puffery.
21: Yeah.
19: So you stick it in and you get the essence.
21: You get the summary.
19: The problem is you might miss nuance somewhere along the way and that's the difficulty.
21: Yeah.
19: Or maybe the AI machine will hallucinate.
21: That's the trouble. That's exactly right.
19: But you've been looking at the principal problems that arise from AI.
21: Yeah. Well, it's all over the news every time. Even the Pope himself, Pat, made a speech about AI recently. You know, thing in Forbes magazine this week, which I don't read that often, but it listed all the jobs that are threatened, you know. And that's the fear, isn't it? You know, and they reckon 300 million jobs are at risk through AI.
19: Globally,
21: for example. It's hard to predict these things. But I quite liked it, Pat, because there's positive aspects as well. Just like you said, in a way, we still need humans to do certain things. But now they're predicting, so for example, in paralegal stuff, 48% of jobs are going to go. In accountancy and bookkeeping, 86% of jobs
19: are
21: going.
19: Like machines can add better than humans.
21: They can, yeah. This might be, Michael, the grunt work, you know. And also in marketing, basic marketing, 48% of jobs will go, you know. So those kinds of things are under threat.
19: Now, you've been looking at an article written by Camilla Cavendish in the Financial Times last week, and there are a number of key issues that are troublesome about AI.
21: I like that, Pat, because she lays out the good things and the bad things very clearly. Camilla, great journalist, you know. The first threat is copyright breach, because obviously AI can read the literature or novels and write a new novel, and you're breaching copyright. The second is social media harming mental health, and we all worry about that. The third, Pat, is a big one, energy demand. These data centres, Pat, are using a huge amount of energy.
19: Yeah.
21: In Ireland, she says, at the moment 22% of our grid goes into data centres, whereas in 2015 it was 5%. So a huge increase in energy needs coming off these
19: which has implications for building out the grid to be able to sustain these kind of energy transfers.
21: Exactly, yes. And then the other big one, Pat, is the white collar jobs. It's the white collar jobs that are threatened. All these sorts of jobs that we've just mentioned.
19: There's another one in there. It's a psychological one. Reducing our ability to form meaningful relationships.
21: Yes. The psychologists are worried because if people are on their devices all the time and using AI instead of being in the real world with each other, you won't build the right kind of relationship with each other. Now, I like this fact because it really documents the threats that are there. And what I thought was, now we need to consider these threats and do something about them. And that's why I quite like the way she defined it so clearly. You know?
19: Now, looking at, and we were talking to Brian Mooney earlier, and he just said, do what you enjoy in college.
21: Yeah.
19: Even if you're fearful that the job might not be there when you finally emerge, do what you enjoy. Have a good college experience. Because he said when he walked in, I remember when I walked into RTE all those years ago, the same thing, there was a typing pool.
21: Yeah, that's right. Amazing, isn't the thing of it now?
19: There were, you know, 20 or 30 people in front of clattering typewriters.
21: Yeah.
19: And within a few years, gone.
21: Gone, exactly. I met him outside, but we had a chat about this. Yeah, he's exactly right. The real skills, Pat, will eventually be things like interpersonal, reading the room in a certain job. Say, you know, your interpersonal relationships will be really, leading a team, leadership skills become more important. Selling a vision, Pat, that Camilla writes. If you're in a job and you can sell the vision of what you're doing to someone else, these are very important skills that AI can't do. Mm-hmm. And as I said to Brian outside, this, to be honest, Pat, a lot of positivity around this. So in other words, instead of people being in a typing pool all day, they'll use other skills and add value to their company or develop new ideas and new products.
19: So the thing is, can AI really be creative? Do you know the way I hear is maybe some of the ads on radio? There's one for Dundeal, and the young woman says, "I got my car from Dundeedial."
21: Right, yes, that's right.
19: And
21: yes.
19: I mean, it's very witty and humorous. AI is not going to come up with that.
21: AI can't do that. Yeah, and in marketing, Pat, the basic marketing goes. What doesn't go is taste. You know, things like that, you know, positioning of things. And in a marketing sense, that becomes a human skill that AI can't really do. And of course, the real trick, Pat, will be, we'll all use AI to help us in the workplace to make our jobs more effective and more satisfying. So instead of being a grunt, you know, working hours and hours through the day, you'll be bringing your creative skills to things as opposed to that. So I think overall the view would be it'll benefit.
19: We do have to learn to trust it though. I mean, I mentioned earlier this hallucination by AI where AI is picking up stuff from God knows where, because it's a large language model. So it's sweeping.
21: It is sweeping.
19: So if it's sweeping lies.
21: Yeah, this is the trouble. Yeah.
19: It'll regurgitate
21: now,
19: lies.
21: We're using it, Pat, and science is the big place that's gone across. You still need to be an expert to see if it's correct or not. And I can use ChatGPT. A third of it's wrong, you know. Now I can spot that because I'm an expert and I can see what's right. So we'll still need humans with know-how, I suppose, to interpret it.
19: Earlier on this morning on News Talk, the TED Hour, and there was a doctor on talking about how, you know, reading scans and so on, that AI is so much better than humans are. Now, what happens when it predicts that someone's going to have a heart attack in 5 years' time?
21: Yeah.
19: The cardiologist can then go and have a look.
21: That's right.
19: And maybe learn from what AI has, or say, that is a hallucination. That was a glitch in the machine or whatever. Machine, you know?
21: Yeah, and education, and education is the big thing. But education had to change, by the way. There's a huge transition happening at the moment. They're calling like a new industrial revolution is coming, really. You know, what does education do about this, for instance? And in medical education, they're teaching them not just to use AI. There's a phrase, Pat, if you've never skied, you can't talk about skiing. You know? So in other words, if you're a doctor, you still have to do the other stuff as well to be a doctor anyway, and then bring AI in as a tool that you use.
19: Is AI principally a diagnostic tool, or, for example, in your area, is it a developmental tool? You know, when you were talking about designing proteins or other chemicals, that it can do it in the lab. If it doesn't have test tubes and petri dishes, it's in the business of predicting, if I mix this molecule with that molecule, I'll get something that might work. But it doesn't actually do the petri dish.
21: No, but you still need to do an experiment. And the big paper this week, but on this actually, paper in Nature, where they use an AI system to read the literature on a topic. It was a type of blindness, actually, called age-related macular degeneration, AMD. Read all the papers itself. It took 6 minutes to read the literature. Right? Came up with an idea. Designed the experiment. Now, a human did the experiment, put the data back into the AI system, and finally it came to a conclusion. And it found a new drug, actually. It's called Repastudil, which could be useful in AMD. Now, they reckon, Pat, it took the AI system 2 hours to do all that. It would have taken a human 424 hours to read the literature and design and interpret all that part of it. It would have taken a lot longer than the AI machine. Now, of course, the drug isn't on the market yet. It's still very early. But talk about speeding up the discovery process.
19: It's funny that on that program this morning, looking at AI and all the rest, he, in passing, was talking about the shingles vaccination.
21: Yep.
19: And he said, if you got the reduction, you were talking about this last week on this program, if you got the reduction in dementia that is being delivered by this shingles vaccine, and it wasn't a vaccine, it was a pill, they'd be all over it like
21: that's
19: a rash. Right. They'd be saying this is a great breakthrough.
21: It'd be headlines.
19: But because it's a vaccination.
21: Yeah. For some reason, it puts them off.
19: It puts people off.
21: Yeah, dead right. Yeah. If you can reduce Alzheimer's by 20% with a pill, that'd be headline news, wouldn't it? You know, the fact that it's a vaccine doing it doesn't seem to be making the headlines. So it's a strange business for that.
19: Now, where else do you see in science this being very useful? We mentioned Alzheimer's, and perhaps there are other molecules that can be produced by an AI deep dive into the literature.
21: Yeah, now one issue is it is using the literature. There's stuff there already can read all these papers and all this historical stuff and then get an idea. That's great to be able to. We read this literature all the time anyway, you know. Can it really be creative is the question. Like the really big breakthroughs in science are usually mavericks who think outside the box. AI is not very good at thinking outside the box because it's looking inside the box, you know. So one question is, again, we'll still need creativity in humans.
19: I mean, you're not going to have a robot hanging around in the cow bar inventing penicillin, are you?
21: You've got it. And nor at a conference talking like I do. But my main skill for that, when I go to conference, you meet someone for a drink and you have a conversation and you get an idea that way from them by talking to them. That AI won't replace that necessarily. The big one, Pat, is data analysis. So one example of my own research, Pat, we had a thing with these guys in Edinburgh. It took this guy about 10 minutes to use AI to assess the data he generated for us. It would have taken, I'd say, a day. Okay. To analyze all the data with a human being, you know. So again, we're seeing a speeding up of data analysis.
19: Okay, here's the big question for you. Nuclear fusion is always 10 years away.
21: That's right. Yes.
19: Can AI do anything about that?
21: Well, in that Camilla, her piece, she says, where will be the benefits of AI? If AI can crack nuclear fusion, that'll be a massive contribution to humanity. We'll have a cheap supply of power forever, right? Now, you're right, though. Humans, it seems to be 10 years away. AI should hopefully speed it up.
19: And do you remember years ago there was a big breaking story about cold fusion?
21: That's right.
19: And it came to nothing.
21: It didn't come to anything in the
19: idea
21: end.
19: That you did need these high temperatures and extreme conditions to have fusion.
21: That's right. It wasn't quite the case. If AI cracks nuclear fusion, and secondly, cures for Alzheimer's, can you imagine, Pat, if that becomes a reality? Sure. Then we'll have evidence AI is really beneficial
19: to humanity.
21: So can we,
19: like Pope Leo would like us to, confine AI to those kind of things and take it out of the hands of the tech bros who just want to make money?
21: Yeah, his worry is, in that if you read what he said, it'll just become the money-making racket that will make society even less equitable is fear. And every technology seems to, when it's invented, seems to do that, doesn't it? And he's trying to forestall that and say, hang on a minute, this has to be for the benefit of humanity. Now, what can we do to make sure it is?
19: Is this another industrial revolution?
21: I think it is, because remember the first industrial, the last time everybody worked in fields, remember?
19: Yeah.
21: Next they're in factories. Now, this AI revolution will probably be in our houses working from home a lot more, say, for instance. But we can't predict what's going to happen next, really.
19: So the idea is you'll work a two-hour day at home, and then the rest of your time you'll recreate and build your social networks through your recreation.
21: It's that kind of thing. Yeah, exactly. Yeah. And the worry would be, who will the casualties be? Remember, this is serious for people, because there are jobs going, and whenever a new technology comes along, people do lose their jobs, and others make new jobs out of it. But still, in the middle, there's people getting caught, and the Pope is kind of saying, keep an eye on that as well, and make sure people are remembered in this fast-moving world that we live in.
19: Okay, so your advice, I mean, we heard Brian's advice earlier, go to college and do what you enjoy, and then see what shakes out.
21: Exactly. Do what you love. Very, very important, because then you'll have the passion in the workplace to make it really count. And secondly, and Camilla's piece in the FT says this, we have to learn how to use AI to our advantage. So education systems will have to change to incorporate AI into the education process and prepare people for this world that's coming, is the overall idea, I guess.
19: All right. By the way, your podcast, what are you talking about this week, or do you know?
21: I can't remember. This shockingly.
19: I just have a note here. On Show Me the Science, the science of...
21: Can you put it into ChatGPT? It'll tell you what the podcast is about. All right.
19: Anyway, for the moment, your job is safe.
21: Both of us, Pat. We're still secure, are we?
19: Hopefully. As long as it doesn't get to write better intros, I think I'll be safe for the next little while. Luke O'Neill, Professor of Biochemistry at the School of Biochemistry and Immunology at Trinity College Dublin. Thank you very much.
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19: I've been reading a new book by author and broadcaster John Kampfner. It's called Braver New World, subtitled The Country's Daring to Do Things Others Won't. John Kampfner, good morning and welcome.
2: Good morning, Pat.
19: Now, you say in your book, Braver New World, that if you want to know how not to do things, the place to go is the United States of America.
2: Yes, indeed. I mean, there is competition. This book is directed at readers pretty much in all Western liberal democratic countries. That's Britain, Ireland, France, Germany, Spain, Italy, you name it. But I think most of all to America, which is pretty much a how-to example in how not to run a cohesive society. Of course, there are still good things in America, the universities, the research, the science, that side of things is pretty much second to none. But in terms of the way politics is imploding, and to me, the example when I look at the America of Trump's second term, I just can't resist thinking of Germany in the late 1920s.
19: Does that mean that America, as we know it, is doomed and that it's coming to the end, if you like, of its cycle of dominance, and it will implode in some way, whether by civil war or by revolution or simple decay?
2: My book is actually an optimistic book. It is, and I always say to live audiences and radio shows and anybody I talk to, I want you to emerge from what I'm saying feeling better about the world rather than pessimistic. I mean, I've always been a professional pessimist. I predicted both Trumps. I predicted Brexit. And I thought, well, that's all fine and dandy. But actually, how about looking for the good in the world? That's why I went on my journey looking for 10 examples. But the foundation stones, this isn't a Pollyanna-ish, oh, everybody, it's not so bad, cheer up. No, the foundation stone for my research is the acknowledgement that the world and the global architecture and the economic and most importantly the societal architecture of all our societies are in great peril. And sadly, the country that is in greatest peril is the one that we all used to look up to, the land of the free, as we used to call it. And yes, I mean, anything can happen. I mean, anything can happen in any of our societies. Reform could take over in the UK, and then all bets could be off. We're looking at the French elections next April with so much executive power vested in the president. All bets are off there. Germany, where I live, the AfD is increasingly strong. But in America, they're living through the nightmare more quickly than anybody else. Who knows what will happen with the midterms? Trump is already trying to gerrymander that vote in November. How would he respond if the Democrats do particularly well? Will there be a sort of Putin-esque type attempt at constitutional change ahead of the presidentials in 2 years' time? The more things go wrong for Trump, as they are, not least on Iran and everybody finally sort of smoking him out, the more extreme the potential response and the graver the danger that will pose to American democracy.
19: But in so many ways, your book is a how-to manual for countries that are a bit bewildered by the extent of their problems. Now, there's one thing that I was greatly encouraged by, and that is Morocco. You look at Morocco, which will become energy independent because of its use of solar power. And in Ireland, we are constantly told that Ireland could be the Saudi Arabia of wind. But we haven't done enough quickly enough to be the Saudi Arabia of wind with abundant resources. But the Moroccans, they've done it with solar.
2: Yeah, I mean, in my choice of countries, 8 countries and 2 cities, I didn't just want to look at the league tables of the UN, OECD, and other international organizations, because if you did that, you'd always end up with the Swedes and the Norwegians and the Danes and maybe a bit of Switzerland, you know, all that sort of thing. I wanted to go further afield, partly to give geographic range, but also to challenge ourselves, because Morocco's story is a remarkable one. In the financial crash of 2007-08, it was incredibly vulnerable. Oil, the price of oil per barrel as it is now in the Iran war was $150. And the king said to his government, to his ministers, look, guys, this is crazy. We are 95% dependent on fossil fuel imports from quite often shady countries. We've got this extraordinary sun and wind potential. They have both. Most northern European countries have a wind, and warmer countries have sun. Morocco, with its 2 coastlines, is blessed with having both. Why on earth are we not exploiting it? Now, the challenge about this chapter, and so they've gone from almost complete dependence on others to getting to a majority of energy production domestically from wind, which is incredible to do that in barely 15 years. But the challenge to us is that Morocco isn't a democracy. I mean, it's got a government, it's got a, you know, it's not a terrible state like sort of Russia or Belarus or something, but it is still a moderate authoritarian country. And the challenge for democracies with electoral cycles, with strong civil societies and whatever, is how do we do this long-term planning? How do we do this resolve, this determination to get things done quickly in our systems? And I have various recipes for that, but that is the challenge.
19: Now, looking to one of the current housing problems in Ireland that is dominant is the housing problem. And we observe, you know, in the past, local authorities built lots of houses and people of lower and moderate incomes found ready access to that particular source of a home. That stopped in many of the countries, and particularly in Ireland, and we depend on the private sector to build our housing. There is another way, and you found that in Vienna.
2: Yes, and you're right in giving that historical context, because also if you think of America and you think of Britain, we weren't, like Ireland, we weren't in the situation we're in now historically. We had proud, multifarious public social housing. That was the whole boom after the Second World War. In America's case, you know, the New Deal. And in Britain in the 40s and into the 50s, Labour and Conservative governments, particularly the Conservative government of Harold Macmillan, were building public and social housing. And it was for everyone. It wasn't for the most embattled, the most disadvantaged in society. It didn't become the residual place. And in Vienna, which is my topic for the housing chapter, since the 1920s, since the end of the First World War, when Vienna was a disease-ridden, impoverished city, long gone were the imperial glories of the Austro-Hungarian Empire, they decided to embark on this extraordinary public housing building. And now, in 2026, you have 60% of Vienna's population living in public housing of such a quality that significant architects, global architects, want to build public housing much more than they do private housing.
19: And you mentioned that Americans who come visiting to look at Vienna's public housing are amazed at its quality, at the ambience that is there, the sidewalk cafes, and the nature of the mixed society. You can be a surgeon or you can be a dust collector. You are equally likely to meet both on one of those sidewalks in Vienna.
2: Yes, and initially, most of all, by the safety. The guy who is basically responsible for the city housing authority, who is in charge of showing delegations around, says that the invariable response of American delegations is literally to freak out at the prospect of getting off the chartered bus that arrives at the entrance to one of these public housing projects. And he says, right, everybody, let's go for a walk through the project. To which the response is inevitably, oh my God, we can't do that. You know, that's not safe. That's a disaster. And he says, no, actually, everything is fine. Don't worry. I'm with you. And when I wrote the first draft of that chapter, I wrote it in a slightly mocking sense. And I gave various drafts of my chapters to these experts just to check, just to fact check. And he said, look, I think your mockery is misplaced. Because it's not something intrinsic to them. They're not sort of weak, need people. It's just the social and historical context of their societies in America and in large swathes of Britain. I can't speak for Ireland. But you don't walk through lots of housing projects if you don't know where you're going. And in Vienna, you just literally, people are sitting outside drinking their coffee, playing chess, you know, going cycling with their kids, all that kind of thing. And in these mixed blocks, you have architects, plumbers, doctors, welders, teachers, car mechanics, you name it. And what is extraordinary, and it's very much a communitaire approach that appears to be long gone in so many of our societies. So on a Saturday morning, the teacher helps the kids in the block if they've got difficulties at school. The IT expert is going around fixing people's computers. The plumber is fixing and that sort of thing. And that feels a long way away. And people might say, yes, okay, but that's a very different societal setup. But actually, we had that kind of societal setup not so long ago, and it wouldn't be that hard to reinstall.
19: Now, there are all sorts of novel ideas, for example, in Japan, where you might have students living cheek by jowl with older people, and there's a deal, cheaper rent in exchange for looking in on the older neighbor from time to time. There are all sorts of novel ideas in your book, which are very applicable, but in conclusion, I suppose you have to say the political system with elections every 4 or 5 years, with the opposition always seeing their job to do down the ideas of government, however good they might be, that how would it work in our societies?
2: So in terms of the long-term stuff, and you're absolutely right about Japan, I mean, the social care funding model is just far more enlightened, far more long-term. They started planning it in the 1980s. And I looked at health in Taiwan. I looked at sustainability in Costa Rica. All these places, you can do this kind of thing. What you need to do is to show political courage, which is incredibly rare to find, and imagination. And you need to bring people along with you. That's long-termism. It's also being candid with populations about the trade-off. And in multi-party democracies, I would suggest that for these really intractable long-term problems, you set up ongoing commissions, not the kind of commissions that are designed to kick things into the long grass, but you say, right, you've got a report in 6 months, and it's going to have 3 representatives from this party, this party, this party, various experts, these people from the different regions, and we're all going to agree and we're all going to decide. And if they don't, then you name them and you shame them and you go into the next general election saying, we wanted to create a national consensus on this. We have it from this group and that group, but not from the other group. And I think that would have traction. And look at it from the other end of the telescope pad. If we don't do this, and if parties don't do that, if you look at the abject performance of Starmer, the great difficulties that Merz is having in Germany, the imperiled and fragile government in France, if they don't think imaginatively, they've got no future.
19: Mm. It's extraordinary. We live in a tech world, and I know you write about India, where even at the lowest levels of local agriculture, tech is being used to enhance productivity. You look to Estonia, which is a fraction of the size of India, and you look at how they jumped straight into the digital age and are doing government extremely well.
2: Yeah, I mean, in Estonia, you can do your tax return in 7 minutes. All 3,000 government services, state services, can be delivered online if you wish to take them online, and more than 90% of people do. It saves about 2% of GDP, but more importantly, it completely changes the relationship between state and individual. The individual controls their data. And in India, what is remarkable is that you have some very easy to handle apps on your cheap and cheerful cast-off smartphone, which farmers use to find out what's the best price they will get for their crops, to arrange deliveries of their crops. Disadvantaged rural women in India who used to be beholden to their husbands or to other men for finances can now self-bank on these apps. So a lot of these, and you mentioned the in Japan, the subsidized rent for students looking after older people.

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1: Is an open question. At the same time, new figures show huge pressure on GP services and patients more than ever turning to the pharmacist locally for frontline healthcare advice. Now, joining me to talk about all of this is Lauren Dowling, better known as the Fabulous Pharmacist Online. Laura, good morning and welcome.
2: Thank you for having me.
1: Now, talk to me about GLP-1s. These are the so-called weight loss drugs. When people are getting these from the pharmacist with a prescription or whatever, you have some idea as to whether or not there's a surge, is there?
2: There absolutely is. There's a huge interest in them. There's a lot of people being prescribed them for the reasons that they should be prescribed, which is to treat and manage obesity, because that is actually what they're for. They're not, I know everyone refers to them as weight loss injections, but they're not just to be used to lose a few pounds coming up to a wedding or to have that bikini body pat that we all want. So yeah, they are for a chronic illness, and they help with diabetes too in certain
1: circumstances. But it does mean that GPs are actually prescribing these more than they used to, mm-hmm. because they see the benefits.
2: Absolutely, and there are huge benefits to them. They absolutely are a great way to manage obesity, and they can help people a lot, but they do require ongoing supervision by a clinician, mm-hmm. because people, they can't just, you know, inject and go and expect to get the results without the follow-up care that their GP or obesity management team can help them with.
1: Now, a lot of people are not bothering with the GP because they're not obese enough to get it from the GP. GP will take one look at them and say, you're fine, your body mass index looks perfect to me. Yeah, but I don't like the way I look, I need to blah, blah. That GP says, no, sorry, you're not having it. And then they go online.
2: Yeah, that's the unfortunate thing. And we live in a society where skinny wins, doesn't it? Yeah. And it's desirable. And people do feel the pressure to look a certain way. And that's really unfortunate. But yeah, there are certain criteria that people have to be when they get an obesity medication, and that is a BMI of over 30 or a BMI of over 27 with a comorbidity that obesity affects, such as cardiovascular disease or chronic sleep apnea, etc.
1: Now, do we know how much stuff is coming in that is not the real thing? I mean, I'm not condoning anyone who gets the real thing online by, you know, going to an online doctor and getting an online prescription and then going to an online supplier and getting the stuff. I'm not condoning that at all. It's not the way to go. You should have someone that you can go back to.
2: There absolutely should be a follow-up care, yeah, because these medicines, they're serious medications, and they're treating serious diseases, and there are side effects, including, you know, nausea, vomiting, diarrhea. There can be serious side effects such as pancreatitis and eye issues as well with diabetics. So it does need to be managed. And then also the lifestyle around the obesity medication needs to be managed, because people can lose muscle mass if they're not exercising appropriately, if they're not taking in protein the way that they should. So yeah, it's actually really important that they do see a clinician correctly, and that clinician has that follow-up care. Otherwise, they're left to just inject these medications. And what happens is, as well, people don't really understand that these are lifelong medications. So once they stop using them, they will regain the weight.
1: Really?
2: Yes, they will. They are for long-term use and should be managed that way, and they should be treated that way.
1: I was looking at some of the stats about how effective they might be. You know, you can lose 20% of your body weight, and then it tells me when. And I'm seeing over maybe 80 months, which would be, you know, 6 years plus. I'm thinking you could do that in the gym, you know.
2: Well, yeah, but some people, you know, obesity is a disease, and when people hit a certain weight, it's often very difficult for them to lose that weight, no matter how much food they don't eat and how much exercise they do. So these drugs can really help people get to a healthier weight, which is what we're trying to talk about. It's all about healthier weight, not skinny, not just weight loss. And then they can implement the lifestyle choices that they so wish to help to keep that weight off. But as I said, when they stop using the medication, often the weight creeps back on.
1: Yeah. And then it doesn't suit everybody or operate with everyone the same way.
2: I mean,
1: two people can be taking it and have different effects.
2: Absolutely. And, you know, 10 to 20%

0: 90% of people are non-responders, so they don't respond well to the weight loss injections, the obesity medications. So it's important that they note that, and that can be very disheartening for people if they've finally decided to go to a doctor, finally decided to do this, and then they don't see the response. So again, that's where it's so important that they're speaking to a medical expert about it. They may need to change medication, look at other ways to do things. So yeah, it's so very important.
1: Yeah, you know, the way someone is naturally gifted with a blemish-free face, you know, no lines, nothing like that. And
0: like people, yourself, Pat.
1: People look at them and say, you must be on Botox. And the same way, someone who's working very hard in the gym and on their diet and living well, and they're nice and slim, and people say, he or she must be on Wegovy.
0: I know. Yeah, we hear it all the time. Or people saying, oh, they're doing it the lazy way. They're taking the injection. I don't see it as being lazy. If someone has obesity and they want to treat that and they are looking to live a healthier lifestyle, then taking the medication is not a cop-out. It is so very important. But this is the whole conversation around weight, isn't it? This is where it's such a pejorative term as well when we're talking about it, when we're explaining what weight loss actually means, what health actually means. So it's so very important that we're not being judgmental, but sure, we're judgmental with everything, aren't we? Particularly when it comes to weight.
1: Do we have any idea how much of the phony stuff is getting in?
0: Well, the HPRA did release stats there that in 2025 about 48,000 drugs were seized, and many of these had nothing in them. So they were nothing. They were GLP ones that didn't have any drug associated in them. However, what we do worry about is where these counterfeit meds are coming in, and they may have all kinds of things in them and we don't know. And people are injecting these into their bodies.
1: Yeah, so, and the same is true of the peptides. I was listening again to the TEDR this morning on News Talk, and they were talking, a doctor, a cardiologist, talking about people buying these peptides online and injecting them into their bloodstream, and they don't know what toxins are in there.
0: I know, and it's just bizarre to me that someone would actually do that. They would inject their body, their precious body, with something that they don't know what it is, because a lot of the evidence that's coming out about these, of which there's very little, they're not done on humans. It's all animal studies. And I just think that we're really not quite there yet with the evidence. We can't be injecting things into our bodies that we don't know very much about, no matter who's saying that's amazing.
1: If you think it's safe, you know, for your dog, it's safe for you. Not necessarily. I mean, a dog will drink water out of a puddle and will be fine.
0: Absolutely.
1: And we wouldn't be drinking water out of a puddle on the road.
0: Absolutely. And, you know, dogs can't use human medications. So it goes without saying that we should really be minding ourselves.
1: Now, we often talk about the burden that GPs are under. There are fewer GPs. GPs are retiring. Harder to recruit candidates into the school of general practice, or if they do, they may get the qualification and then head off to more lucrative or more pleasant fields. So how does that impact on the pharmacist?
0: Well, people have always really used the pharmacy in Ireland and the pharmacist as a first port of call when it comes to your common health complaints or issues to do with their medications. So pharmacists are experts in medications, complications of medications, side effects, and interactions. So now we have actually a common conditions.
1: It's a regulation.
0: Yeah.
1: And what are those conditions?
0: It's a service. So the conditions are allergic rhinitis, cold sores, conjunctivitis, impetigo. There's oral and vaginal thrush, shingles, and uncomplicated UTIs. So pharmacists can treat and prescribe people that come into the pharmacy for those conditions if they meet the criteria.
1: Now, you have, in all pharmacies now, you have an area where you can, for example, administer vaccines. You know, there's a place to sit down, at least, on a curtain in many pharmacies. Some may have better facilities than others. So if someone comes to you and says, I have vaginal thrush, I mean, you're not going to do an examination, are you?
0: No, we're not going to do an examination. But what we would do is we would take them into the care room. It's a closed door, actually. There's no curtain.
1: Okay.
0: Yeah, it's a proper room, and it's very private, and they can have a proper consultation with us. And we would do it on symptoms. So we would properly assess the person, ask them about their symptoms, what they're experiencing, what they've treated themselves with so far, and appropriately prescribe something for them if so needed. And if we do not know how to help them, we will send them on to their GP then.
1: And since that regulation came in, the Common Conditions Regulation, have you noticed a surge in those kind of inquiries? Because I'm sure they were always coming in, but you were not empowered to do anything about them.
0: Yeah, they were always coming in. So yeah, in certain areas, certainly they people are coming in and they're availing of the service, particularly because pharmacies are open 7 days a week often, open late at night. So we're very accessible to people. And then they don't need to book an appointment really, they can just come in. So yeah, we are seeing that and it's great. And I think it's great for the GPs as well, because it frees up some of their time then, so they can actually spend more time and reducing down their waiting lists, I suppose, as well, and then seeing the people that they really need to see.
1: How does it work in terms of who pays for what? I mean, if someone comes in and says, I think my child has impetigo, for example, and you bring them into the room, lock the door, check them out, and you say, yeah, it is impetigo.
0: Handcuff them there, yeah.
1: And you give them what they require for treatment. Who pays for all of
0: the
1: that?
0: The patient will pay for that. And
1: is there a service charge for the examination?
0: There's a service charge for the consultation, and then they'll pay for their prescription as well, yeah.
1: Okay, so does the Department of Health pay for people who are on the medical card?
0: No, they'll go to their GP. So it's mainly for people that actually pay for this service.
1: Okay, this one. What if you're from a poor family that doesn't have the means and is waiting to go get a job and contribute? I thought that was about going to a pharmacy.
0: Or maybe going and accessing obesity medication when they find it difficult to. Or I know that people do find
1: they
0: that.
1: What about diagnosing oneself online? Dr. Google.
0: I know, good old Dr. Google or all the social media. It's a difficult thing. And I know that nowadays as well, particularly with AI, people are very inclined to go online and say they have XYZ symptoms, and then they can diagnose themselves and suddenly they have all kinds of illnesses. What I say is you really need to tread carefully. It's so important that you deal with a healthcare professional, that you speak to a pharmacist or a doctor. And, you know, pharmacies, as I said, we're very accessible. We're open 7 days a week often and late nights, and we're ready to talk to people or go to your GP. I think it can be scary going online. You can often be maybe pushed to buy something that you don't necessarily need either. So it's really important to be wary.
1: And if you decide when someone comes in with a problem that it's not appropriate for you to deal with that problem, and you say you better go to the GP, have you any hotline into the GP to make sure the GP sees them?
0: Look, if we tell someone to go and see a GP, they will go and see their GP often if we can't look after them. If we have a hotline? No,
1: the GP, if you ring a lot of them, they say, we are not taking on any new patients.
0: Oh, yes. Okay, so for new patients, not necessarily, but the GPs that I would be in contact with, they have openings always for their patients, and it may be difficult for someone to find a new GP, but certainly if they look around, they should.
1: Okay. By and large, are we better served now, do you think, with pharmacies and GPs than yesteryear? Because there was a time a GP would come around to your house.
0: Drive
1: up and pop in and look at you in the bed and diagnose you. That day is gone.
0: It has gone. GPs are under considerable pressure. I think the healthcare service in general is under considerable pressure. We have a growing population, and we need more services for people. So, and people are more aware of their health too. They're more into managing their health. They're more inclined to come and ask for help as well, which is wonderful. So, and it's so important that people do take their healthcare into their own hands in terms of that, in terms of managing their diet, their lifestyle, their stress, their exercise. You know, exercise is just so very important. It's one of the biggest tools we have in our toolkit to stay independent and healthy.
1: One last observation, really, rather than a question. When you get a medication from the pharmacy and you take out and there's the blister pack or whatever, and then there's a document, the print is often tiny, really, and maybe in several languages.
0: Is that deliberate, I wonder? Is it so tiny that people won't read it?
1: Well, generally people don't, but I find that if you've got a particular thing prescribed, if you go online, it's much simpler to read.
0: Okay, great. So long as you're accessing the actual SPC that is available online from the HPRA rather than something that's just popped up because it could miss something. And the patient information leaflet that's in that box currently is the most up-to-date one.
1: All right.
0: So get your magnifying glass out, Pat.
1: Okay. Laura Dowling, a.k.a. the Fabulous Pharmacist Online. Laura, thank you very much for joining us.
2: This is the Best of News Talk. The best bits from the last 24 hours.
1: After years of construction, almost $1 billion in costs, and controversy over the design, the Obama Presidential Library is set to open in just a few weeks' time in Chicago. Well, never to be outdone by his longtime Democratic rival, Donald Trump is also currently pushing ahead with his own library in Miami, setting up a battle of architectural vanity, legacy, and fundraising capacity. But how has the presidential library system evolved over the years? Well, reporter Simon Tierney has been investigating. He joins me now. Simon, good morning.
2: Good morning, Pat.
1: Can you set the scene for the Obama library first?
2: Yeah, sure. So this is the first presidential library since George W. Bush in 2013. So it's a significant amount of time since we've had